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1: Yes, exactly.
0: 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Maggie, do you have any prayer intentions tonight before we begin?
1: I do. I have a prayer intention for one of our beloved colleagues, Elizabeth, who is in the throes of moving her whole family to an entirely new area of the U.S. And I know that can be kind of stressful. I pray for a smooth transition and for lots of laughter during this this time for them. We're going to miss her so much.
0: Oh, yeah. It's not easy to move. Yeah. At all. So we'll pray for her. St. Christopher, we'll have St. Christopher praying for her, patron saint of travelers. My intention's kind of similar. I have a neighbor here who is driving tomorrow to Yosemite National Park.
1: Oh, wow. That's fun.
0: And I begin to think about all these people who are taking trips and driving across our country or flying across our country over the summertime. I want to pray for all the travelers. May they not only have safe travels, but find our Lord in the places that they travel to.
1: Mm-hmm.
0: All right. So again, you know, if anybody else has any prayer intentions that they'd like to call in with, please do. You know, it's wonderful to hear from everybody as we pray together as a family across our country and across the world on the Family Rosary Across America. So I think we should begin. How's that sound, Maggie?
1: Sounds great.
0: All right. And let us begin in the name of the Father, and of the Son, and of the Holy Spirit.
1: Amen.
0: I believe in God the Father Almighty, creator of heaven and earth, and in Jesus Christ, his only Son, our Lord, who was conceived by the Holy Spirit, born of the Virgin Mary, suffered under Pontius Pilate, was crucified, died, and was buried. He descended into hell. On the third day he rose again from the dead, he ascended into heaven, and is seated at the right hand of God the Father Almighty. From thence he shall come to judge the living and the dead.
1: I believe in the Holy Spirit, the Holy Catholic Church, the communion of saints, the forgiveness of sins, the resurrection of the body, and life everlasting. Amen.
0: Amen. And I mentioned, you know, we pray together as a church and as a family across the world. And as we begin our first Our Father here, we want to remember our Holy Father on earth, Pope Leo XIV. Our Father who art in heaven, hallowed be thy name. Thy kingdom come, thy will be done on earth as it is in heaven.
1: Give us this day our daily bread, and forgive us our trespasses, as we forgive those who trespass against us. And lead us not into temptation, but deliver us from evil. Amen.
0: All right, and we want to pray for an increase of faith with this first Hail Mary. Hail Mary, full of grace, the Lord is with thee. Blessed art thou amongst women, and blessed is the fruit of thy womb, Jesus.
1: Holy Mary, Mother of God, pray for us sinners, now and at the hour of our death. Amen.
0: We pray for an increase of hope. Hail Mary, full of grace, the Lord is with thee. Blessed art thou amongst women, and blessed is the fruit of thy womb, Jesus.
1: Holy Mary, Mother of God, pray for us sinners, now and at the hour of our death. Amen.
0: And of course, on this third Hail Mary, we pray for an increase of charity. Hail Mary, full of grace, the Lord is with thee. Blessed art thou amongst women, and blessed is the fruit of thy womb, Jesus.
1: Holy Mary, Mother of God, pray for us sinners, now and at the hour of our death. Amen.
0: Glory be to the Father, and to the Son, and to the Holy Spirit.
1: As it was in the beginning, is now, and ever shall be, world without end. Amen.
0: O my Jesus, forgive us our sins, save us from the fires of hell. Lead all souls into heaven, especially those in most need of thy mercy.
1: Need thy mercy.
0: How about we pray for all those first responders who are responding?
1: I was just going to say, there's some fire trucks going by, and we should pray for whoever they're going to help.
0: That's right.
1: Yeah. And I do have some written intentions to kick us off. Today we offer thanksgiving for 25 years of bringing Christ to the world through the media. And we pray for many more years of both Relevant Radio and all Catholic media in our country. Eleanor from Perrysburg, Ohio is requesting prayers for Sally, who's fighting colon cancer, and for 3-year-old Alex, who's battling leukemia. Wow, that's too young. Mm-hmm. Karen from Lompoc, California would like prayers for the financial freedom to work part-time and semi-retire so that she can spend more time with her family. Jacob from Anchorage, Alaska prays that he and his soon-to-be bride would find a property to call home. And Joe from Caldwell, New Jersey is a Navy, World War II, and Korean War vet who turned 100 years old today. We give thanks for his sacrifice and service to our country and wish him God's blessings and continued health. Wow.
0: How awesome is that? Happy birthday.
1: Awesome
0: is this? We went from Alaska to New Jersey.
1: I know.
0: Coast to coast. We really are taking care of, you know, so many people with our prayers from one side of the country to the other. Maggie, can we take a phone call now?
1: Yeah, let's go to Sylvia calling in from California.
0: Hi, Sylvia. Welcome to the Family Rosary Across America. What would you like to pray for tonight?
2: Hi, Father. Yes, for myself, I've been having some horrible, like, migraines for the past 3-4 days. I've got high blood pressure. But I will be seeing my primary here soon. I just haven't been feeling very well. Mm-hmm. So, and the second one is for my husband turned 56 3 days ago, and I was wondering if Maggie can sing him happy birthday, please.
1: Ooh, what's your husband's name?
2: Tomas, Thomas, or just Tom.
1: Oh, Tom. Okay, Thomas. Wonderful. Happy birthday to you. Happy birthday to you. Happy birthday, dear Thomas. Happy birthday to you.
0: All right. Happy birthday, Tom, Tomas, and Sylvia. Congratulations on bringing your husband into the prayer tonight. You know, that's fantastic. So we're all going to pray for Tom. And Maggie, can we take one more phone call?
1: Let's go to 16-year-old Gabby calling in from Wakefield, Massachusetts.
0: Gabby, good evening. How are you today?
3: Good evening. I'm good. How are you?
0: Fantastic. What would you like to pray for tonight?
3: So I'm calling to request for prayers of healing for my Auntie Rose because she was recently diagnosed with a metastatic form of cancer, and then for her son Teddy, who is currently battling a brain tumor.
0: Oh, boy. Yeah, we'll be praying for Auntie Rose and Teddy. Yeah, very powerful to pray for them. And, you know, especially if we can unite ourselves to Christ as we begin to pray tonight the sorrowful mysteries. So we'll be praying for Auntie Rose and Teddy, for Tomas and all of our intentions as we begin with the first sorrowful mystery is the agony in the garden. Our Father who art in heaven, hallowed be thy name. Thy kingdom come, thy will be done on earth as it is in heaven.
1: Give us this day our daily bread, and forgive us our trespasses, as we forgive those who trespass against us. And lead us not into temptation, but deliver us from evil. Amen.
0: Hail Mary, full of grace, the Lord is with thee. Blessed art thou amongst women, and blessed is the fruit of thy womb, Jesus.
1: Holy Mary, Mother of God, pray for us sinners, now and at the hour of our death. Amen.
0: Hail Mary, full of grace, the Lord is with thee. Blessed art thou amongst women, and blessed is the fruit of thy womb, Jesus.
1: Holy Mary, Mother of God, pray for us sinners, now and at the hour of our death. Amen.
0: Hail Mary, full of grace, the Lord is with thee. Blessed art thou amongst women, and blessed is the fruit of thy womb, Jesus.
1: Holy Mary, Mother of God, pray for us sinners, now and at the hour of our death. Amen.
0: Hail Mary, full of grace, the Lord is with thee. Blessed art thou amongst women, and blessed is the fruit of thy womb, Jesus.
1: Holy Mary, Mother of God, pray for us sinners, now and at the hour of our death. Amen.
0: Hail Mary, full of grace, the Lord is with thee. Blessed art thou amongst women, and blessed is the fruit of thy womb, Jesus.
1: Holy Mary, Mother of God, pray for us sinners, now and at the hour of our death. Amen.
0: Hail Mary, full of grace, the Lord is with thee. Blessed art thou amongst women, and blessed is the fruit of thy womb, Jesus.
1: Holy Mary, Mother of God, pray for us sinners, now and at the hour of our death. Amen.
0: Hail Mary, full of grace, the Lord is with thee. Blessed art thou amongst women, and blessed is the fruit of thy womb, Jesus.
1: Holy Mary, Mother of God, pray for us sinners, now and at the hour of our death. Amen. Two great people there.
0: Yeah, and that was at the 25th anniversary gala, I think.
1: Yes.
0: What a great night.
1: Oh, it was so awesome.
0: Hail Mary, full of grace, the Lord is with thee. Blessed art thou amongst women, and blessed is the fruit of thy womb, Jesus.
1: Holy Mary, Mother of God, pray for us sinners, now and at the hour of our death. Amen.
0: Hail Mary, full of grace, the Lord is with thee. Blessed art thou amongst women, and blessed is the fruit of thy womb, Jesus.
1: Holy Mary, Mother of God, pray for us sinners, now and at the hour of our death. Amen.
0: Hail Mary, full of grace, the Lord is with thee. Blessed art thou amongst women, and blessed is the fruit of thy womb, Jesus.
1: Holy Mary, Mother of God, pray for us sinners, now and at the hour of our death. Amen.
0: Glory be to the Father, and to the Son, and to the Holy Spirit.
1: As it was in the beginning, is now, and ever shall be, world without end. Amen.
0: O my Jesus,
1: forgive us our sins, save us from the fires of hell. Lead all souls to heaven, especially those in most need of thy mercy.
0: All right, and as we begin our second Sorrowful Mystery, Maggie, can we take a couple more of those written intentions and maybe a call as well, if you could?
1: Yes, yeah, and you're going to love this. Cecilia wrote to us all the way from Sweden. She would like prayers for her brother, Jorgen, who's in the hospital, that he would be healed from his infection and from all traces of cancer.
0: All right.
1: Jeffrey from Greendale, Wisconsin, asks for prayers for the souls of three children who were killed last Friday when a storm came suddenly upon a local lake and capsized the boat they were in. Please also pray
0: for
1: strength.
0: Lake Geneva.
1: Yes.
0: Yeah, just north of us in Chicago, yeah.
1: Yes, so sad. Please pray for the community, the family, and friends.
0: Mm-hmm.
1: Marion requests prayers for 12-year-old Julia, who received a liver transplant a few days ago. Also for the soul of the donor and for the donor's family. And lastly, Margaret from Georgia gave an update on a prayer we shared last month for two young African priests to be allowed to return to the U.S. to continue their ministry in her archdiocese. One has received his credentials and is now back in the U.S. And as of Wednesday, the second priest's visa has been approved. So once he gets his physical documents, he can also return. That's great news.
0: That's good news. That's right.
1: Mm-hmm.
0: And Maggie, can we take a phone call as well, please?
1: Let's take one this decade. We'll go to Rose in Los Angeles.
0: Hi, Rose. Good evening. Welcome to the Family Rosary Across America.
4: Thank you. Thank you, Father Brady, and you, Maggie. I just got an emergency call not more than half an hour before you came on. I pray with you and Father Rocky every night. I have a first cousin who is now in the ICU, and his kidneys are failing as we are praying right now. So I'm asking that God would heal him and be with his family, so that they are at peace and not afraid. Thank you. God bless you, Father Brady, and God bless you, Maggie.
0: Thank you so much, Rose. And we'll be praying for your cousin. And yeah, maybe Maggie, could we take one more phone call or no? We can move on?
1: Yeah.
0: We're going to move on. How's that sound?
1: Yeah.
0: We've covered enough miles. We went from California to Sweden and back again. So we've got enough miles for this sorrowful mystery. So the second sorrowful mystery tonight is the scourging at the pillar. Our Father who art in heaven, hallowed be thy name. Thy kingdom come, thy will be done on earth as it is in heaven.
1: Give us this day our daily bread, and forgive us our trespasses, as we forgive those who trespass against us. And lead us not into temptation, but deliver us from evil. Amen.
0: Hail Mary, full of grace, the Lord is with thee. Blessed art thou amongst women, and blessed is the fruit of thy womb, Jesus.
1: Holy Mary, Mother of God, pray for us sinners, now and at the hour of our death. Amen.
0: Hail Mary, full of grace, the Lord is with thee. Blessed art thou amongst women, and blessed is the fruit of thy womb, Jesus.
1: Holy Mary, Mother of God, pray for us sinners, now and at the hour of our death. Amen.
0: Hail Mary, full of grace, the Lord is with thee. Blessed art thou amongst women, and blessed is the fruit of thy womb, Jesus.
1: Holy Mary, Mother of God, pray for us sinners, now and at the hour of our death. Amen.
0: Hail Mary, full of grace, the Lord is with thee. Blessed art thou amongst women, and blessed is the fruit of thy womb, Jesus.
1: Holy Mary, Mother of God, pray for us sinners, now and at the hour of our death. Amen.
0: Hail Mary, full of grace, the Lord is with thee. Blessed art thou amongst women, and blessed is the fruit of thy womb, Jesus.
1: Holy Mary, Mother of God, pray for us sinners, now and at the hour of our death. Amen.
0: Hail Mary, full of grace, the Lord is with thee. Blessed art thou amongst women, and blessed is the fruit of thy womb, Jesus.
1: Holy Mary, Mother of God, pray for us sinners, now and at the hour of our death. Amen.
0: Hail Mary, full of grace, the Lord is with thee. Blessed art thou amongst women, and blessed is the fruit of thy womb, Jesus.
1: Holy Mary, Mother of God, pray for us sinners, now and at the hour of our death. Amen.
0: Hail Mary, full of grace, the Lord is with thee. Blessed art thou amongst women, and blessed is the fruit of thy womb, Jesus.
1: Holy Mary, Mother of God, pray for us sinners, now and at the hour of our death. Amen.
0: Hail Mary, full of grace, the Lord is with thee. Blessed art thou amongst women, and blessed is the fruit of thy womb, Jesus.
1: Holy Mary, Mother of God, pray for us sinners, now and at the hour of our death. Amen.
0: Hail Mary, full of grace, the Lord is with thee. Blessed art thou amongst women, and blessed is the fruit of thy womb, Jesus.
1: Holy Mary, Mother of God, pray for us sinners, now and at the hour of our death. Amen.
0: Glory be to the Father, and to the Son, and to the Holy Spirit.
1: As it was in the beginning, is now, and ever shall be, world without end. Amen.
0: O my Jesus,
1: forgive us our sins, save us from the fires of hell. Lead all souls to heaven, especially those in most need of thy mercy.
0: Maggie, I love telling people to pray the rosary with us on the Family Rosary Across America. But my goodness, isn't it something special when we hear from people all over the world too?
1: I know. I love seeing these written intentions that come in from all over. I mean, sometimes they're from Germany or the Philippines or Sweden. Like, you just never know.
0: It's fantastic. What an amazing family we belong to, isn't it?
1: That's right.
0: We're always looking out for each other and praying for each other. Now, why don't we take one more phone call, maybe two phone calls if we've got the time. Maggie, how about we take one now, please?
1: We'll go to 12-year-old Teresa calling in from Frisco, Texas.
0: Hi, Teresa. How are you tonight?
5: I'm doing good. How are you?
0: I am fantastic, Teresa. What would you like to pray for tonight?
5: I would like to pray for my older cousin, Sebastian, who is in his 20s. He is in the hospital right now suffering from some heart issues.
1: Oh,
0: okay. Well, Teresa, you're being a great cousin, asking the whole world to pray for your cousin, Sebastian, and that's what we're going to promise to do, okay? So thank you for calling, Teresa. And Maggie, can we take one more phone call intention, please?
1: Yeah, I think we can take a quick one from Carlos in New Jersey.
0: Hi, Carlos. Welcome to the Family Rosary Across America. What would you like to pray for tonight?
6: I'd like to pray for my nephew, Toby, who is actually living in Chicago, but he's now in Cleveland, Ohio, in the hospital there. He had an aortic valve fixed. So, I'd like to... He's now in ICU. He just had his surgery last night.
0: Okay. Yeah, we'll definitely be praying for Toby, and we'll be praying for Sebastian, and we're going to pray for everybody who's calling in and praying and writing in and praying along with us too, because you're performing in a beautiful act of compassion by offering your prayers as we join our voices and our hearts as we pray together the Family Rosary Across America. And now we've made our way to the third sorrowful mystery, where Jesus Christ our Lord is crowned with thorns. Our Father, who art in heaven, hallowed be thy name. Thy kingdom come, thy will be done on earth as it is in heaven.
1: Give us this day our daily bread, and forgive us our trespasses, as we forgive those who trespass against us. And lead us not into temptation, but deliver us from evil. Amen.
0: Hail Mary, full of grace, the Lord is with thee. Blessed art thou amongst women, and blessed is the fruit of thy womb, Jesus.
1: Holy Mary, Mother of God, pray for us sinners, now and at the hour of our death. Amen.
0: Hail Mary, full of grace, the Lord is with thee. Blessed art thou amongst women, and blessed is the fruit of thy womb, Jesus.
1: Holy Mary, Mother of God, pray for us sinners, now and at the hour of our death. Amen.
0: Hail Mary, full of grace, the Lord is with thee. Blessed art thou amongst women, and blessed is the fruit of thy womb, Jesus.
1: Holy Mary, Mother of God, pray for us sinners, now and at the hour of our death. Amen.
0: Hail Mary, full of grace, the Lord is with thee. Blessed art thou amongst women, and blessed is the fruit of thy womb, Jesus.
1: Holy Mary, Mother of God, pray for us sinners, now and at the hour of our death. Amen.
0: Hail Mary, full of grace, the Lord is with thee. Blessed art thou amongst women, and blessed is the fruit of thy womb, Jesus.
1: Holy Mary, Mother of God, pray for us sinners, now and at the hour of our death. Amen.
0: Hail Mary, full of grace, the Lord is with thee. Blessed art thou amongst women, and blessed is the fruit of thy womb, Jesus.
1: Holy Mary, Mother of God, pray for us sinners, now and at the hour of our death. Amen.
0: I think Keenan's shirt says little firecracker.
1: Oh.
0: That's great.
1: Oh, my goodness.
0: Hail Mary, full of grace, the Lord is with thee. Blessed art thou amongst women, and blessed is the fruit of thy womb, Jesus.
1: Holy Mary, Mother of God, pray for us sinners, now and at the hour of our death. Amen.
0: Hail Mary, full of grace, the Lord is with thee. Blessed art thou amongst women, and blessed is the fruit of thy womb, Jesus.
1: Holy Mary, Mother of God, pray for us sinners, now and at the hour of our death. Amen.
0: Hail Mary, full of grace, the Lord is with thee. Blessed art thou amongst women, and blessed is the fruit of thy womb, Jesus.
1: Holy Mary, Mother of God, pray for us sinners, now and at the hour of our death. Amen.
0: Hail Mary, full of grace, the Lord is with thee. Blessed art thou amongst women, and blessed is the fruit of thy womb, Jesus.
1: Holy Mary, Mother of God, pray for us sinners, now and at the hour of our death. Amen.
0: Glory be to the Father, and to the Son, and to the Holy Spirit.
1: As it was in the beginning, is now, and ever shall be, world without end. Amen.
0: O my Jesus,
1: forgive us our sins, save us from the fires of hell, lead all souls to heaven, especially those in most need of thy mercy.
0: And Maggie, how about we just pause for a second and let's pray a memorare for an end to abortion and the protection and sanctification of all human life from conception to natural death. Remember, O most gracious Virgin Mary, that never was it known that anyone who fled to thy protection, implored thy help, or sought thy intercession was left unaided. Inspired by this confidence, I fly unto thee, O Virgin of Virgins, my Mother. To thee do I come, before thee I stand sinful and sorrowful. O Mother of the Word Incarnate, despise not my petitions, but in thy mercy, hear and answer me. Amen.
1: Amen.
0: Now we've made our way to the fourth sorrowful mystery. Maggie, can we take a written intention or maybe a phone call?
1: Yeah, let's go to Anna in Chicago.
0: Anna, welcome. My neighbor in Chicago.
7: Yes, Father. Hello. How are you all tonight?
1: We're good, Anna.
0: Good, good. Welcome to the Family Rosary Across America. What would you like to pray for tonight?
7: First, I would like to praise God. My younger son was diagnosed with cancer. They thought it was in his bones. Praise God, it's not in his bones. He's been going through chemotherapy, and we're going to go back on Monday to see that everything worked. My prayer is for God and the Virgin Mary to please cure him, that he's clear of cancer. And for my younger son, who's going to be traveling to Japan, my older son, who's going to be traveling to Japan as well. So prayer for both my boys.
0: Okay, Anna. We'll be praying. And, you know, we're petitioning Our Lady, our mother, for you and for your sons. She recognizes the powerful intercession and prayers of mothers too, right? So we pray with confidence. And tonight we've made our way to the fourth sorrowful mystery, which is our Lord Jesus Christ carrying the cross. Our Father who art in heaven, hallowed be thy name. Thy kingdom come, thy will be done on earth as it is in heaven.
1: Give us this day our daily bread, and forgive us our trespasses, as we forgive those who trespass against us. And lead us not into temptation, but deliver us from evil. Amen.
0: Hail Mary, full of grace, the Lord is with thee. Blessed art thou amongst women, and blessed is the fruit of thy womb, Jesus.
1: Holy Mary, Mother of God, pray for us sinners, now and at the hour of our death. Amen.
0: Hail Mary, full of grace, the Lord is with thee. Blessed art thou amongst women, and blessed is the fruit of thy womb, Jesus.
1: Holy Mary, Mother of God, pray for us sinners, now and at the hour of our death. Amen.
0: Hail Mary, full of grace, the Lord is with thee. Blessed art thou amongst women, and blessed is the fruit of thy womb, Jesus.
1: Holy Mary, Mother of God, pray for us sinners, now and at the hour of our death. Amen.
0: And congrats to Liliana there, making her first Holy Communion. How cool is that?
1: Oh my goodness.
0: Hail Mary, oh, and welcome with Our Lady.
1: Oh.
0: This is great.
1: So cute.
0: Hail Mary, full of grace, the Lord is with thee. Blessed art thou amongst women, and blessed is the fruit of thy womb, Jesus.
1: Holy Mary, Mother of God, pray for us sinners, now and at the hour of our death. Amen.
0: Hail Mary, full of grace, the Lord is with thee. Blessed art thou amongst women, and blessed is the fruit of thy womb, Jesus.
1: Holy Mary, Mother of God, pray for us sinners, now and at the hour of our death. Amen.
0: Hail Mary, full of grace, the Lord is with thee. Blessed art thou amongst women, and blessed is the fruit of thy womb, Jesus.
1: Holy Mary, Mother of God, pray for us sinners, now and at the hour of our death. Amen.
0: Hail Mary, full of grace, the Lord is with thee. Blessed art thou amongst women, and blessed is the fruit of thy womb, Jesus.
1: Holy Mary, Mother of God, pray for us sinners, now and at the hour of our death. Amen.
0: Hail Mary, full of grace, the Lord is with thee. Blessed art thou amongst women, and blessed is the fruit of thy womb, Jesus.
1: Holy Mary, Mother of God, pray for us sinners, now and at the hour of our death. Amen.
0: Hail Mary, full of grace, the Lord is with thee. Blessed art thou amongst women, and blessed is the fruit of thy womb, Jesus.
1: Holy Mary, Mother of God, pray for us sinners, now and at the hour of our death. Amen.
0: Hail Mary, full of grace, the Lord is with thee. Blessed art thou amongst women, and blessed is the fruit of thy womb, Jesus.
1: Holy Mary, Mother of God, pray for us sinners, now and at the hour of our death. Amen.
0: Hail Mary, full of grace, the Lord is with thee. Blessed art thou amongst women, and blessed is the fruit of thy womb, Jesus.
1: Holy Mary, Mother of God, pray for us sinners, now and at the hour of our death. Amen.
0: Glory be to the Father, and to the Son, and to the Holy Spirit.
1: As it was in the beginning, is now, and ever shall be, world without end. Amen.
0: O my Jesus,
1: forgive us our sins, save us from the fires of hell, lead all souls to heaven, especially those in most need of thy mercy.
0: Now we've made our way to the fifth sorrowful mystery, which is the crucifixion of our Lord Jesus Christ. Our Father who art in heaven, hallowed be thy name. Thy kingdom come, thy will be done on earth as it is in heaven.
1: Give us this day our daily bread, and forgive us our trespasses, as we forgive those who trespass against us. And lead us not into temptation, but deliver us from evil. Amen.
0: Hail Mary, full of grace, the Lord is with thee. Blessed art thou amongst women, and blessed is the fruit of thy womb, Jesus.
1: Holy Mary, Mother of God, pray for us sinners, now and at the hour of our death. Amen.
0: Hail Mary, full of grace, the Lord is with thee. Blessed art thou amongst women, and blessed is the fruit of thy womb, Jesus.
1: Holy Mary, Mother of God, pray for us sinners, now and at the hour of our death. Amen.
0: Oh, look at little Nehemiah. We'll be praying for him, especially. Hail Mary, full of grace, the Lord is with thee. Blessed art thou amongst women, and blessed is the fruit of thy womb, Jesus.
1: Holy Mary, Mother of God, pray for us sinners, now and at the hour of our death. Amen.
0: Hail Mary, full of grace, the Lord is with thee. Blessed art thou amongst women, and blessed is the fruit of thy womb, Jesus.
1: Holy Mary, Mother of God, pray for us sinners, now and at the hour of our death. Amen.
0: Angelina's super pumped there to pray the rosary with us.
1: Yeah.
0: Hail Mary, full of grace, the Lord is with thee. Blessed art thou amongst women, and blessed is the fruit of thy womb, Jesus.
1: Holy Mary, Mother of God, pray for us sinners, now and at the hour of our death. Amen.
0: Hail Mary, full of grace, the Lord is with thee. Blessed art thou amongst women, and blessed is the fruit of thy womb, Jesus.
1: Holy Mary, Mother of God, pray for us sinners, now and at the hour of our death. Amen.
0: Hail Mary, full of grace, the Lord is with thee. Blessed art thou amongst women, and blessed is the fruit of thy womb, Jesus.
1: Holy Mary, Mother of God, pray for us sinners, now and at the hour of our death. Amen.
0: Hail Mary, full of grace, the Lord is with thee. Blessed art thou amongst women, and blessed is the fruit of thy womb, Jesus.
1: Holy Mary, Mother of God, pray for us sinners, now and at the hour of our death. Amen.
0: Hail Mary, full of grace, the Lord is with thee. Blessed art thou amongst women, and blessed is the fruit of thy womb, Jesus.
1: Holy Mary, Mother of God, pray for us sinners, now and at the hour of our death. Amen.
0: Hail Mary, full of grace, the Lord is with thee. Blessed art thou amongst women, and blessed is the fruit of thy womb, Jesus.
1: Holy Mary, Mother of God, pray for us sinners, now and at the hour of our death. Amen.
0: Glory be to the Father, and to the Son, and to the Holy Spirit.
1: As it was in the beginning, is now, and ever shall be, world without end. Amen.
0: O my Jesus,
1: forgive us our sins, save us from the fires of hell, lead all souls to heaven, especially those in most need of thy mercy.
0: Hail, Holy Queen, Mother of Mercy, our life, our sweetness, and our hope. To thee do we cry, poor banished children of Eve. To thee do we send up our sighs, mourning and weeping in this valley of tears. Turn then, O most gracious Advocate, thine eyes of mercy toward us, and after this our exile, show unto us the blessed fruit of thy womb, Jesus. O clement, O loving, O sweet Virgin Mary,
1: pray for us, O Holy Mother of God,
0: that we may be made worthy of the promises of Christ. From Alaska to Sweden, from Chicago to Jersey, from California to Texas, all over the country and all over the world today, thank you, everybody, for opening your hearts and opening your homes, tuning in and praying the rosary with us as we petition for our brothers and sisters, our beloved family across the country and across the world. God bless each and every one of you today and all your days in the name of the Father and the Son and the Holy Spirit.
1: Amen.
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8: 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I bet he gave them, you know, the best that he could. But I mean, that's a tough thing to love that person, even in their, you know, where they are. The spiritual life is not just about like playing not to lose, we're playing to win, right? We don't want to just merely avoid sin. 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

0: to prepare ourselves to celebrate the sacred mysteries. I confess to Almighty God and to you, my brothers and sisters, that I have greatly sinned in my thoughts and in my words, in what I have done and in what I have failed to do.
1: Through my most grievous fault. Therefore I ask Blessed Mary, ever virgin, all the angels and saints, and you, my brothers and sisters, to pray for me to the Lord our God.
0: May Almighty God have mercy on us, forgive us our sins, and bring us to everlasting life.
1: Amen.
0: Kyrie eleison.
1: Kyrie eleison.
0: Christe eleison.
1: Christe eleison.
0: Kyrie eleison.
1: Kyrie eleison.
0: Let us pray. O God, who in the abasement of your Son have raised up a fallen world, fill your faithful with holy joy. For on those you have rescued from slavery to sin, you bestow eternal gladness. Through our Lord Jesus Christ, your Son, who lives and reigns with you in the unity of the Holy Spirit, God forever and ever.
2: Amen. A reading from the book of the prophet Hosea. Thus says the Lord, "Return, O Israel, to the Lord your God. You have collapsed through your guilt. Take with you words and return to the Lord. Say to him, forgive all iniquity and receive what is good, that we may render as offerings the bullocks from our stalls. Assyria will not save us, nor shall we have horses to mount. We shall say no more, our God, to the work of our hands. For in you the orphan finds compassion. I will heal their defection, says the Lord. I will love them freely, for my wrath is turned away from them. I will be like the dew for Israel. He shall blossom like the lily. He shall strike root like the Lebanon cedar and put forth his shoots. His splendor shall be like the olive tree and his fragrance like the Lebanon cedar. Again, they shall dwell in his shade and raise grain. They shall blossom like the vine, and his fame shall be like the wine of Lebanon. Ephraim, what more has he to do with idols? I have humbled him, but I will prosper him. I am like a verdant cypress tree. Because of me, you bear fruit. Let him who is wise understand these things. Let him who is prudent know them. Straight are the paths of the Lord. In them the just walk, but sinners stumble in them. The word of the Lord.
1: Thanks be to God.
2: My mouth will declare your praise.
1: My mouth shall declare your praise.
2: Have mercy on me, O God, in your goodness. In the greatness of your compassion, wipe out my offense. Thoroughly wash me from my guilt, and of my sin cleanse me.
1: My mouth shall declare your praise.
2: Behold, you are pleased with sincerity of heart, and in my inmost being you teach me wisdom. Cleanse me of sin with hyssop, that I may be purified. Wash me, and I shall be whiter than snow.
1: My mouth shall declare your praise.
2: A clean heart create for me, O God, and a steadfast spirit renew within me. Cast me not out from your presence, and your Holy Spirit take not from me.
1: My mouth shall declare your praise.
2: 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O Lord, open my lips, and my mouth shall proclaim your praise.
1: My mouth shall declare your praise.

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1: Alleluia, alleluia, alleluia.
0: The Lord be with you.
1: And with your spirit.
0: A reading from the Holy Gospel according to Matthew.
1: Glory to you, O Lord.
0: Jesus said to his apostles, "Behold, I am sending you like sheep in the midst of wolves. So be shrewd as serpents."

0: and simple as doves. But beware of men, for they will hand you over to courts and scourge you in their synagogues, and you will be led before governors and kings for my sake, as a witness before them and the pagans. When they hand you over, do not worry about how you are to speak or what you are to say. You will be given at that moment what you are to say. For it will not be you who speak, but the Spirit of your Father speaking through you. Brother will hand over brother to death, and the father his child. Children will rise up against parents and have them put to death. You will be hated by all because of my name, but whoever endures to the end will be saved. When they persecute you in one town, flee to another. Amen, I say to you, you will not finish the towns of Israel before the Son of Man comes. The Gospel of the Lord.
1: Praise to you, Lord Jesus Christ.
0: Assyria will not save us, nor shall we have horses to mount. Good brothers and sisters, the prophet Hosea is calling Israel to a moment of national repentance, for they have relied too much upon foreign alliances in order to secure their safety and their integrity as a nation. And God's message to them is that the thing is not to flee from their enemies or to advance in war against them. The first thing is to flee always to God interiorly, to come to God with humble and repentant hearts, to turn away from idolatry of every kind, and to be deeply grafted upon the vine from which all life and security comes. And then having grounded themselves, having rooted themselves so firmly interiorly in the Lord, having fled to him in their hearts, then from that vantage, their movement exteriorly will become clear. Of course, this is a message not just for ancient Israel, but for all of us, which is why it's in the readings today. And Jesus picks up upon this in the gospel. He says that he is sending his disciples like sheep in the midst of wolves. So he has given them a kind of monastic formation. Jesus called them out from the world, and then he formed and shaped them with deep personal conviction and love. So he formed them in a kind of monastic way, but now he is sending them out as mendicants out into the towns and cities of Israel. And so he is commissioning them to have movement, but first he wants the movement of their hearts to be right. And so he says to them that they should be shrewd as serpents and simple as doves. This is good advice, whether we're at a board meeting, at our workplace, with our family, or with our friends, that we're meant to bring a kind of innocence, but also a kind of prudent wisdom to everything that we do. And so then Jesus instructs them with specificity, saying, here is how violence will come against you. Here is how you will be called to account. Here is how you'll be put on the spot. And yet in every moment when things are coming against you, or when you feel the urge either to fight or to flee, first, remember the movement in your heart, which is toward me. Because amen, I say to you, you will not finish moving through all the towns of Israel before the Son of Man comes. Ha ha. You see, the movement that matters is God's movement. The coming of Christ into our lives, into our hearts, which of course is what happens in this Eucharist when the Son of Man, the Son of God, comes upon this altar and feeds us with his flesh and blood. That's the movement that matters. And if we stay still long enough to receive him, then we'll know how to move interiorly and exteriorly in all things. Amen. We bring our prayers and petitions to God for our Holy Father and all bishops and priests, that they will be effective in preaching the truth of Jesus Christ and spreading his love and mercy. We pray to the Lord.
1: Lord, hear our prayer.
0: For an increase in vocations to the priesthood and religious life, we pray to the Lord.
1: Lord, hear our prayer.
0: For peace in the world, especially in those nations where there is government corruption, persecution, and terrorism, we pray to the Lord.
1: Lord, hear our prayer.
0: For strong marriages and family life, that Christians will be witness to the beauty and truth of God's plan for the domestic church and for humanity, we pray to the Lord.
1: Lord, hear our prayer.
0: For all those who have died, especially for the repose of the soul of Richie Herbie, for whom this Mass is being offered, we pray to the Lord.
1: Lord, hear our prayer.
0: For our St. Joseph, St. Gabriel, St. Nicholas, and Guardian Angel Society members, and for all the intentions received from our listeners and supporters, that Our Lady of Guadalupe will intercede for them, we pray to the Lord.
1: Lord, hear our prayer.
0: And we pray this day for the Apostolate of Relevant Radio, for all those who labor in this apostolate, and for all of the listeners of Relevant Radio, that the Holy Spirit might suffuse this great work with wisdom and truth for the salvation of the world. We pray to the Lord.
1: Lord, hear our prayer.
0: Gracious Father, in your goodness, in the Old Testament, in the Gospel, all throughout your life with us, you teach us how we are to move interiorly and how you move, coming into our lives, saving us from sin, granting us peace. We ask that you do this today, O good Father, and we ask this through Christ our Lord.
1: Amen.
0: Blessed are you, Lord God of all creation, for through your goodness we have received the bread we offer you. Fruit of the earth and work of human hands, it will become for us the bread of life.
1: Blessed
0: be God forever. Mystery of this water and wine, may we come to share. Blessed are you, Lord God of all creation, for through your goodness we have received the wine we offer, fruit of the vine and work of human hands, it will become our spiritual drink.
1: Blessed be God forever.
0: Pray, brothers and sisters, that my sacrifice and yours may be acceptable to God the Almighty Father.
1: May the Lord accept sacrifice to your gifts, and praise the glory of his name, for our good and for all of his holy church.
0: May this oblation dedicated to your name purify us, O Lord, and day by day bring our conduct closer to the life of heaven, through Christ our Lord.
1: Amen.
0: The Lord be with you.
1: And with your spirit.
0: Lift up your hearts.
1: Lift them up to the Lord.
0: Let us give thanks to the Lord our God.
1: It is right and just.
0: It is truly right and just, our duty and our salvation, always and everywhere, to give you thanks, Lord, Holy Father, Almighty and Eternal God, through Christ our Lord. In him you have been pleased to renew all things, giving us all a share in his fullness. For though he was in the form of God, he emptied himself, and by the blood of his cross brought peace to all creation. Therefore, he has been exalted above all things, and to all who obey him has become the source of eternal salvation. And so with angels and archangels, with thrones and dominions, with all the hosts and powers of heaven, we sing the hymn of your glory as without end we acclaim.
1: Holy, holy, holy,
0: Lord God
1: of hosts, heaven and earth are full of your glory. Hosanna in the highest. Blessed is he who comes in the name of the Lord.
0: You are indeed holy, O Lord, the fount of all holiness. Make holy, therefore, these gifts, we pray, by sending down your Spirit upon them like the dewfall, so that they may become for us the body and blood of our Lord Jesus Christ. At the time he was betrayed and entered willingly into his passion, he took bread and, giving thanks, broke it and gave it to his disciples, saying, take this, all of you, and eat of it, for this is my body, which will be given up for you.

In a similar way, when supper was ended, he took the chalice and once more giving thanks, he gave it to his disciples, saying, "Take this, all of you, and drink from it, for this is the chalice of my blood, the blood of the new and eternal covenant, which will be poured out for you and for many for the forgiveness of sins. Do this in memory of me."

0: the mystery of faith, save us, Savior of the world, for by your cross and resurrection you have set us free. Therefore, as we celebrate the memorial of his death and resurrection, we offer you, Lord, the bread of life and the chalice of salvation, giving thanks that you have held us worthy to be in your presence and minister to you. Humbly we pray that, partaking of the body and blood of Christ, we may be gathered into one by the Holy Spirit.
1: Remember, Lord, your church spread throughout the world, and bring her to the fullness of charity, together with Leo, our Pope, and Blaise, our Bishop, and all the clergy. Remember also our brothers and sisters who have fallen asleep in the hope of the resurrection, and all who died in your mercy. Welcome them into the light of your face. Have mercy on us all, we pray, that with the Blessed Virgin Mary, Mother of God, with Blessed Joseph, her spouse, with the blessed apostles and all the saints who please you throughout the ages, we may merit the co-heirs of eternal life and praise and glorify you through your Son, Jesus Christ.
0: Through him and with him and in him, O God, Almighty Father, in the unity of the Holy Spirit, all glory and honor is yours forever and ever.
2: Amen.
0: At the Savior's command, informed by divine teaching, we dare to say,
2: Our Father, who art in heaven, hallowed be thy name. Thy kingdom come, thy will be done, on earth as it is in heaven. Give us this day our daily bread, and forgive us our trespasses, as we forgive those who trespass against us. And lead us not into temptation, but deliver us from evil.
0: Deliver us, Lord, we pray, from every evil. Graciously grant peace in our days, that by the help of your mercy we may be always free from sin and safe from all distress as we await the blessed hope in the coming of our Savior, Jesus Christ.
2: For the kingdom, the power, and the glory are yours, now and forever.
0: Lord Jesus Christ, who said to your apostles, Peace I leave you, my peace I give you, look not on our sins, but on the faith of your church, and graciously grant her peace and unity in accordance with your will, who live and reign forever and ever.
2: Amen.
0: The peace of the Lord be with you always.
2: And with your spirit.
0: Let us offer each other the sign of peace. Peace be with you, Father.
3: God bless you. Thanks for being here.
0: Lamb of God, you take away the sins of the world. Have mercy on us. Lamb of God, you take away the sins of the world. Have mercy on us.
2: Lamb of God,
0: behold the Lamb of God. Behold him who takes away the sins of the world. Blessed are those called to the supper of the Lamb. Lord, I am not worthy that you should enter under my roof,
2: but only say a word, and my soul shall be healed.
0: Come to me, all who labor and are burdened, and I will refresh you, says the Lord. The body of Christ. The body of Christ.
4: 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I wish, my Lord, to receive you with the purity, humility, and devotion with which your most holy mother received you, with the spirit and fervor of the saints.

0: Let us pray. Grant, we pray, O Lord, that having been replenished by such great gifts, we may gain the prize of salvation and never cease to praise you, through Christ our Lord.
1: Amen.
0: The Lord be with you.
1: And with your spirit.
0: May Almighty God bless you, the Father, and the Son, and the Holy Spirit.
1: Amen.
0: Go forth, the Mass is ended.
1: Thanks be to God.
0: Saint Michael the Archangel,
1: defend
0: us now. Be our protection against the wickedness
1: and the devil.
0: May God
1: rebuke him with the humble prayer, and do thou, Prince of the heavenly host, by the power of God, casting out Satan and all evil spirits from out about the world, seeking ruinous souls. Amen.

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2: Let's talk about Eucharistic adoration with Father Eric Nielsen, our spiritual director today. Carol calling in from Redford, Michigan. Hello, Carol. Welcome.
3: Oh, thank you for taking my call.
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3: 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It seems like every time I turn it on, I hear something that I need. And today is really a need for me that you, even though you guys say you're rambling, everything's coming to me like the adoration that I need to, because I heard an audible for me to go to adoration more. And I'm learning a lot. And I come from a family that everyone's deceased from alcohol, drugs, and depression. And I'm the baby of the family. And it's I struggle every now and then. But I've been back to church the last 15 years. And I'm opening myself up to hearing the messages and what I need in my life. And I keep asking him every day, please put in my life what I need to get me through this day. And it's happening, and I wish everyone out there could hear and get the same messages, because it's so busy out there, and the world's an angry place, and just to say something nice to someone just really opens up your life so much to things coming back to you that you need from God and Jesus, and anything that's a Catholic or something to open your heart and heal your heart and your wounds. It just absolutely amazes me, and I'm grateful for this segment and the rest of the day listening to the radio. Thank you.
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8: 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A heat dome will be rolling across the country this weekend. Forecasters are warning of dangerous heat and stifling humidity starting today and continuing into next week, starting in the upper plains and spreading toward the East Coast. Montana and North Dakota could see temperatures in the upper 90s, with humidity pushing highs into the triple digits. British police have launched a murder investigation into the death of longtime Catholic politician Anne Widdecombe. The 78-year-old, famously converted to Catholicism after the Church of England began ordaining women, was found dead at her home in Dartmoor, England on July 9th. While initial reports suggested a fall, Devon and Cornwall police are now treating her death as a homicide. Meta is violating the European Union's digital laws because Instagram and Facebook have addictive designs. Matt Mattinson has the story.
9: That's according to a preliminary report from the European Commission that found the tech company didn't consider the risks when adding features like infinite scrolling, push notifications, and personalized recommendation systems. If the findings hold, Meta could face fines of up to 6% of its annual revenue. Meta rejected the report, arguing it didn't take into account significant steps the company has taken to protect children.
8: And for the first time, a U.S. television audience for a World Cup match topped 50 million viewers. Combined numbers from Monday's U.S.-Belgium match on Fox, Telemundo, and Peacock was viewed by 50.1 million people, shattering earlier estimates. By comparison, Pro Football Talk reports the audience for this past season's NFL Conference Championships averaged just over 47 million viewers, keeping you connected with the church and the world 24 hours a day and on the web at relevantradio.com. I'm Brooke Taylor, and this is listener-supported Relevant Radio.
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15: Hello and good morning and welcome back to the Patrick Madrid Show. Thank you for listening. And as ever, I really appreciate it whenever you tell your friends and family or even total strangers about the program. 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I read them all. I do get a chuckle from time to time when you send me an email saying, how do I get in touch with Patrick by email? And time permitting, I might shoot you back a note saying, you did. You reached me. Here I am. What's your question? And the easiest way to ask questions is on the air by calling 888-914-9149. Let's go to April first up in Rockville, Maryland. Good morning, April, and welcome.
16: Good morning.
15: Hi there.
16: Oh, hi. My question is, why doesn't God show his face and talk to us? And number two, why does he allow suffering? Because some people say it's because he wants us to have free will. The angels have free will and they see his face and they don't suffer.
15: Yeah, those are two really deep questions. I'll try to take them in order. How about that? So we can think of God showing his face in a few different ways. I think God shows his face all the time in the things around us, in other people, through the Bible, through the sacraments, through nature, and just the cosmos in general. God is revealing himself to us indirectly through the world around us. We can see this reflection of God, you might say, in things like that. We also see the reflection of God in the things that are good for us in this life. So like love and contentment, family, children, things like that. There's another way, though, to think about how God reveals himself to us, and that would be like a direct revelation, directly showing himself to us. And in that standpoint, the reason God doesn't do that is because we couldn't withstand it. We couldn't survive it, at least outside of some type of special miraculous protection. So I'm thinking about Moses himself back in Exodus chapter 33. I'm sure you're familiar with this. And he asks God, I want to see you. I'd like to see what you really look like. And God says, you cannot see my face, for man shall not see me and live. And so in his dealings with Moses, God revealed himself in a limited way. He showed himself, you might say, in a limited way or a veiled way. But it was still so intense that Moses was literally glowing. You can imagine like one of those Kalum glow sticks. You crack it in half and it puts out that fluorescent light. Moses himself, his face, his beard, his garments were glowing when he would come back into the presence of the people after having been in God's presence. So in that sense, Exodus 33 sense, we can't see the face of God directly the way the blessed in heaven do. So that leads to your next question. Now, when we do get to heaven, we will then be, we will have been prepared and purified so that we can see God face to face. St. Paul talks about that in 1 Corinthians 13. He says, now we see through a glass darkly. But then we will see him as he is. We'll see him face to face, in other words. But we have to be prepared for that by God's grace. So the tie-in question that you're asking, well, what about the angels? I mean, the angels don't suffer. The good angels don't suffer. That is true. But the fallen angels who failed the test that God gave to all the angels, they do indeed suffer. So their suffering is by being deprived of ever seeing God face to face, to be deprived of ever fulfilling the loving purpose that God created them for, and they'll never be able to achieve that. Therefore, they are eternally suffering. So it is true that the angels don't suffer, the good angels at least don't suffer, but they pass their test, thus avoiding suffering. Now, as to your question about suffering itself, why does God permit it? You did touch upon an important part. It's not the only part, but it is true that as human beings, we were created by God as human with free will. And the free will is a component, a necessary component of love. And as God has created us for love, and he created us out of love, and he created us in order to know him and love him, we have to be free in order to do that. If we're constrained or forced, we're no different from a robot or a computer program. You just do what you're programmed to do. And not only would you not be able to love, but you also wouldn't be able to be guilty of any sin either. You would just simply be forced into doing whatever it was God wanted you to do. But he doesn't want that for us. He wants a relationship with us. So taking a cue from Adam and Eve in the garden, we can see that this love that God extends to us and offers us comes with a risk that we, not he, but that we would say no through sin and not love God in return. And that is truly the root of evil, both the moral evils like lying and killing and stealing, etc., or natural evils like tsunamis or cancer, earthquakes. Those are ultimately rooted in human free will decisions against God, and they compound, and innocent people get harmed. So we're left with the question, it's the age-old question that we grapple with, and that is, if God is really all-loving, and if he's all-powerful, then why is there evil? Because it would seem that either he doesn't love us enough to stop the evil, or he's not powerful enough to stop the evil. Either way, it would cancel out God as we understand him. And the church proposes a third view, and that is that God permits suffering for a number of reasons, including the lessons that we learn the hard way along the way, and also seeing that when innocent people are harmed by the bad decisions of other people, that is all the more reason to teach us to avoid doing evil. Because when you do evil, bad things happen, and innocent people get harmed. That's one of the reasons why the church says that God permits evil. But fundamentally, his permission of evil has to do with his providence, in that in a mysterious way, as it says in Romans 8:28, that all things work together for the good for those who love God. Even the painful, terrible things along the way, there is a plan that we will eventually discover and understand when we get to heaven. In the meantime, though, we trust in God, and this is yet another reason, April, I would say, that God permits evil, is to allow us to have that supernatural gift of faith that he gives us, so that we can trust in him even though we don't quite know what he's doing and why he's doing what he's doing or permitting what he's permitting. I'll pause there because I gave you a lot. Any thoughts on that?
16: I didn't understand what you meant by he allows us to have that supernatural gift of faith. I don't see what that has to do with permitting suffering.
15: Yeah, well, what I mean by that is that we can have evidence that can lead us to draw a conclusion to say, yes, I believe God exists or something like that. That's purely at the natural level, but God gives us the virtues that we need to live a good life and to know him better. One of those virtues is the virtue of faith. It's a supernatural gift from God that enables us to have a certitude for things that we haven't seen, that we can believe that it's true because God himself is telling us that. So that's what I meant by that supernatural gift of faith, so that in the midst of suffering, one can still say, Lord, I don't understand what's happening. I don't understand why you're permitting me to suffer, but it's enough for me to know that you love me and you're there and I have faith in you. That's the way I meant that.
16: That makes sense.
15: Yeah. Good questions, though, April. Very good questions.
16: Thank you.
15: Yeah, thanks for the call. Appreciate that. Anybody who's interested, Peter Kraft wrote a wonderful book. It's called Making Sense Out of Suffering. And if you are wondering, why is this happening to me? Why is this happening to that person? Why do innocent people suffer? That book can be a big help for that. Let's go to Bob now in Hartford, Wisconsin. Good morning, Bob. Welcome.
17: Good morning. How are you?
15: I am well, thank you.
17: Good. The question related to the whole conflict now with SSPX.
15: Yeah.
17: I understand, you know, within the Catholic Church, there are somewhere between 23 rites or six predominant rites, you know, like Orthodox, mm-hmm. Byzantine, Armenian, et cetera. A couple of part questions is, I mean, are we at a point in time where we just have a failure to communicate effectively between SSPX and Rome, or if today the Byzantine Rite were to be doing what they are doing now, would they be excommunicated by Rome because of differences with Rome? Understanding of the Pope as the leader, I guess. So the basic question is, what is the significant difference between SSPX and all of the other rites that exist that are...
15: Okay.
17: From the outside, that I've only experienced the Byzantine Rite, other than the Roman Catholic, and obviously it's much different in its liturgical, you know, presentation and the like. I can't really answer about theological mm-hmm. presentation, but what's the basic difference that would differentiate SSPX from all of those others?
15: Good question. Well, the fundamental difference, I believe, is that these rites, so the Byzantine Rite, the Armenian Rite, the Chaldean Rite, etc., that those are churches that are in communion with the Catholic Church. And one of the terms that's used is sui generis, that they are churches unto themselves as distinct from the other rites in the church, including the largest of all, which of course is the Latin Rite or the Roman Rite. That's, you know, by far the largest part of the Catholic Church. That's what you and I experienced here in the United States. Doesn't mean that there aren't Byzantine churches here. But what distinguishes that is that the SSPX is simply a collection of people from the Roman Rite. They're Latin Rite Catholics who have derogated to themselves through their leadership an authority that they do not possess. And they are insisting on doing things their way in a way that's contrary to not just the biblical and apostolic tradition model of authority in the church, but also the church's governance and her law. So that's one key distinction, is they're not a different rite. They're just Roman Rite Catholics running amok. I would say that's probably the first distinction that comes to mind. Now you ask, in theory, would it be possible, could it happen that, let's say, the Byzantine Rite, and there are different rites within that rite, so the Ukrainian Greek, the Ruthenian, the Romanian, etc., could they be excommunicated? Well, not exactly, or not in the same way. The these rites have not only the rites spelled R-I-T-E-S, they have certain rights, R-I-G-H-T-S, in the church's law, and that includes their autonomy. It's a somewhat limited autonomy, but it's there. And they are in communion with the Bishop of Rome. And so if, let's say that the Ruthenian Byzantine Eparch in a given country, let's say here in the United States, were to decide, I'm going to ordain bishops or consecrate bishops because I really want to, and the Pope were to say no, and he were to say, well, I'm going to do it anyway, like the SSPX, and then he were to do it, he would certainly be excommunicated, as would the men who went forward to be consecrated bishops illicitly, but the whole rite would not be thereby excommunicated. In the case of the SSPX, they're not even a rite, as they say. It's just a collection of Roman Rite, Latin Rite Catholics who are defying the Pope. So because of those distinctions in particular, that's why you wouldn't see the same kind of thing. You would perhaps see individual excommunications, but I don't know. I don't want to over-explain it, but does that help a little bit, Bob?
17: The question I still have, though, is did SSPX do something that... Could the SSPX have done something that would have allowed them to be accepted by Rome, similar to the Chaldeans and the Byzantines and the Armenians, et cetera? And
15: well, not really, not in that same way. I mean... Yes and no. Here's why I say no. They're not a rite. The SSPX is simply a group of like-minded Latin Rite Catholics who are under the jurisdiction of the Catholic Church, beginning, of course, with the Pope, but also the local ordinaries in the areas where they reside. But they refuse to acknowledge. I mean, they'll acknowledge it. It's just lip service, that's all. But they don't, practically speaking, really do it. That's entirely different from an established rite in the church. They're not a rite. But if they were to have obeyed the Pope, let's say going back to the time of Pope John Paul II, and said, all right, we won't do this. We really want to do this, but we won't because we respect you. I can imagine all kinds of positive things that could have happened, and maybe even a much wider availability of the traditional Latin Mass then ensued after the 1988 defiance. But that's only speculation.
17: Sure.
15: You know?
17: Yeah, so in some sense, it almost sounds like it's an SSPX ineffectively structured themselves to be antagonistic to the Roman Catholic Church.
15: Well, they wouldn't put it that way. But they wouldn't put it that way. My sense of it is they see themselves as the saviors of the Catholic Church insofar as they're preserving authentic traditional liturgical and theological Catholicism because, quote-unquote, the Synodal Church or the, quote-unquote, modernist church, conciliar church, they have different epithets that they use. They seem to think that everybody else has gone away from the faith, and they're the standard bearers who are preserving the faith.
17: I agree. I mean, I that's what I understand it too. It's just too bad. We don't need another crisis.
15: No, and we sure don't.
17: It's just too bad. Okay, that helps. Thank you.
15: Okay,
17: much.
15: I'm glad. Good to chat with you, Bob. We'll take a break and we'll come right back. My number is 888-914-9149, or as my colleague Drew Mariani might say, 888-914-9149. Either way, the number works, so give it a try.
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15: Nothing but good vibes here on the Patrick Madrid Show, as per usual. 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Here's a note from Molly in Maine. She says, I'm a longtime listener, mom of three boys. My family has become close friends with our neighbors who have two sons and are not religious. We encourage them to have their children attend vacation Bible camp at our parish, and they did. Their boys really loved the week, and it stirred in them feelings of wanting to learn more about the Catholic faith. I told my friend, the mother, that I would love to help and encourage them on it on that journey, but I've been at a standstill where to start. I don't want to overwhelm them with books, but I want to take care to do a good job of being an asset for them. I openly share practices we do in our home, invite them to Mass, and explain any holy days, etc., that we observe. But I'd like to do more. Thanks for any recommendations. Well, I'm happy to offer a few. Number one, I think it's great that you've got them already thinking about this. It seems that there's an openness there. So I would say trust your instincts not to inundate them with too much, because it could come across, I'm not saying it is, but it could come across as being clingy and, you know, like we're trying to hustle you into the church as quickly as we can, which I know is not how you feel. I know that's not what your intention is. But sometimes, especially for people who are like really new to the faith, it could come across that way if there's not a certain kind of measured poco a poco, brick by brick, step by step, little by little kind of approach to it. In other words, there's no rush. There's no rush. And the Lord's timetable will be revealed in due time. So perhaps that's a prayer intention that you can take up, and that would be, Lord, whatever your timetable is, please allow me to go at that pace. show me how to go at the pace that you want so that I don't smother these people. Not that you want to, not that you seek to do that. The other thing I would suggest would be just keep it casual. And yeah, I mean, you certainly can offer them a book, the Catechism of the Catholic Church. That, you know, it's always a perennial favorite. But I would suggest, as you get to know the family better, and there are other opportunities for, let's say, you know, Mass on Sunday, perhaps. I guess what I'm driving at here is continue to suggest things that are low impact and not constant, where like every other, you know, week, boy, this Catholic lady is just, she wants us to come to everything. She wants us to go to Mass every Sunday. And, you know, we're kind of interested, but not that interested. We don't want to rush them. So maybe just kind of keep it loose, hold on loosely, as the song says. And just little by little, when there are moments, you know, and I would say also, when there's nothing specifically religious at all going on, have them over for a backyard barbecue and don't bring it up. Have them over for, you know, a swim in the pool with the kids and, you know, snacks and whatever, and don't even bring it up. So they realize that your interactions with them are not predicated upon, you got to talk about the Catholic faith. That is a technique that I have seen work quite well over time, poco a poco. That's what I would suggest. Then, if you really want to, you know, give them a resource that will never stop giving, would be to turn them on to Relevant Radio. Tell the mom, you know, hey, you know, I like listening to this program. Obviously, the Drew Mariani program. I mean, the Patrick Madrid show. But whatever the show is of choice, you know, just drop that little hint. I really find this interesting or helpful or enlightening or whatever the right word is.
0: That's almost ingenious right there.
15: See, that's what I think. And it's just a little, you know, little quasi-recommendation. Oh, really? Well, what do you find interesting? But I don't know. Just like this one show in the morning, he talks about a lot of different things and you never really know what's going to happen. He doesn't have guests. He doesn't do interviews, but it's really interesting. Oh, really? Well, how do I hear that show? And then you just tell her, relevantradio.com/Patrick. So that would be my thought. Especially in this early and probably tender stage of development, the more you can show genuine friendship that although it may be embroidered here and there with the faith overtly, my sense is that the more you just show genuine friendship that doesn't involve talking about the Catholic faith all the time, it'll happen in God's timing. So see what happens there. Give that a try. And if you feel like it, you'd like to get back to me in a month or two or three, let me know how it turns out. I have a feeling this will be a fun adventure for everybody involved. Thank you. Let's go next to Yoli now in, not Yoli now, but let's go now to Yoli in Anaheim, California, the home of Disneyland. Hello, Yoli. Yoli's not ready. Yoli's on mute, I bet.
1: Hi there.
2: Hello? Hello? Hello? What?
15: Yeah. Okay. Tell you what, Sarah, please check in with Yoli and we'll see if we can't get her sorted out.
3: Meantime, go ahead.
15: Yeah. Let's go to Alex in Traverse City, Michigan. Beautiful town. I've been there before, right on the water. Hi, Alex.
3: Good morning, Patrick. I have a question. First of all, I want to say that I admire your equanimity, sagacious comments, biblical knowledge, and recall of Bible passages.
15: Thank you. Wow.
3: Yes.
15: That's the nicest thing anyone said to me this morning.
4: Keep going.
15: Yeah.
3: But that's good. It's because of the lake next door.
15: It is beautiful. The only place a little more beautiful, I hate to say it, is Petoskey. But I'd say neck and neck with Traverse City.
3: Well, very good. Yeah, it's very beautiful too. Even Charlevoix.
15: Yeah.
3: So, I've loved Beth dearly for 3 years. I told her about a former love that ended 18 years ago. She believes I still have feelings for her and misinterprets neutral behavior as indications of unfaithfulness. I have been steadfast, faithful, and have persevered through more than 50 innuendos and blatant accusations. I said I have agape love for her, as my Episcopalian pastor explained it. My sister, a psychologist, identified her psychological disorder as pathological jealousy, more specifically, delusional jealousy, which involves fixed false beliefs of infidelity that are resistant to reason. The false beliefs have driven her to the brink of ending the relationship. My final hope is to find a biblical passage to dissolve this impediment. That's my question.
15: Okay, this is deep water right here.
3: We're talking about water, so it's all right.
15: True. So you and this lady have been going out together for how long?
3: For 3 years.
15: Okay. May I be a bit nosy and just ask how old the two of you are?
3: Oh, my gosh. I had that written. I'm 79, believe it, and Beth is 71.
15: Okay. Well, that helps me get a sense of perspective here. And are you contemplating marriage with this lady?
3: Well, yes, I would like to marry her.
15: Okay. Do you think she has the psychological, emotional wherewithal to be married? I'm guessing maybe not, given what you're telling me.
3: I think maybe not. Yeah. I think maybe not.
15: Well, my first thought, as you're describing this, sounds distressing. My first thought is these red flags seem pretty clear, given, you know, the intensity of what you're describing here, that she is not an apt candidate for a wife. She may be lovely in many other ways, but she's not really up to the task of being a wife. And therefore, if you're seeking to get married,

0: But this is my last hope, and so I'm looking for a biblical passage that the removal of a mountain of disbelief or distrust that might make her take another look at what she's done.
1: And yeah, I don't know offhand of a Bible verse. I don't think I know of a Bible verse that describes what you're saying. In other words, like Jesus said, don't be suspicious of your boyfriend if he tells you he's on the up and up. Believe him.
0: Mm-hmm.
1: There's one passage,
0: there's none so blind that will not see.
1: Yeah. Mm-hmm.
0: I'm thinking of a parallel one because that seems to be a cliche.
1: Right. And I understand what you mean, and I understand why such a verse would be very helpful. But to, you know, the old saying is cui bono in Latin, you know, for whose benefit? Let's say you were to hit her right with, you know, right, you present this verse to her. What then? How is that a benefit? Do you think that she's likely to say, oh, okay, now I see. I won't be suspicious anymore. My sense is she's probably, that's a character defect, or at least a feature of her character. Or if not her character, her psychology. She may be in a psychological or emotional state right now for other reasons. But I don't, I'm afraid I have to be, I'm sorry to have to disappoint. I'm not aware of a verse like that. And probably somebody sitting down to write me an email to say where that verse is. I'll be happy to know where that verse is. I just don't know off the top of my head. But, you know, I'm not sure if you can fix this with a Bible verse.
0: No, but I'm at my last hope, so.
1: I'm so sorry, because you want to be married. Have you ever been married?
0: I have. I'm divorced and she's divorced, but the idea is I don't really have to get married, but for the last 3 years, she spends 2 months at my place. I spend 2 months at her place in Clearwater, Florida, and then we go back and forth. We've been to Paris, France. We've toured the southeast, Birmingham, Georgia, and
1: living
0: Birmingham.
1: At, so we, living as a married couple, doing what married couples do?
0: I would say yes.
1: Why do that? Why set yourself up for heartache and disaster?
0: Well, I've already set myself up.
1: Yeah, but Alex, don't do that. You don't want the heartache and the misery, not to mention hell in the end. That's no good.
0: Yeah. No. And that's your right. And I'm going through the last spells of the misery at this point.
1: Yeah. Well, I understand the need for companionship, and the love of a woman is a beautiful thing, I'm here to say. But that's not the highest good. And if it's interfering with your ability to be prepared to go see God when the time comes, and you're 79 years old, so it's probably not that far away, this seems like it would make things worse for you.
0: Well, I'm listening to you, and I think probably you're right.
1: I'm not here to scold, not at all. I just want to see you happy.
0: No.
1: And then go to heaven.
0: Well, I thought you, yeah. Well, that's good. I don't want to take any more of your time. But thank you.
1: You're not taking my time. Maybe. I'm here for you. But I'm not trying to trap you. I mean, if we're done and you want to finish, that's okay too. But I don't want you to feel like you have to, you know, jump off the phone.
0: No, this was my last ditch effort. I've written her letters and things, and I told her about what I said, steadfast and persevere and copy.
1: And think about this too. This might be her way of trying to end the relationship.
0: Well,
1: she may be looking for the exit too. Yeah.
0: This would be an exit strategy for her. But I mean, the first year was wonderful, and the second year came up with these innuendos and things like that. So my sister tells me to forget it and be realistic. Of course, that's hard to do. When your emotions are involved.
1: Sure. When you, emotions, you just can't shut them off like a switch. But yeah. My sense, only knowing the bare bones that I know just from our conversation, my sense is that you'll be doing yourself and probably her a favor if you just let this cool off.
0: And that would be true, realistically.

0: I live in a fantasy romantic world. That's the problem. But I've got to throw cold water on me.
1: Yeah, I mean, there comes a time sometimes where you just realize this isn't going to work, and it's a shame, and I love her, but we can't make it work, and you move forward. And if I were you in your situation, I myself am doing this, so I'm not giving advice that I don't take, but if I were you, I would focus on preparing to go see the Lord in whatever remaining years. I hope you have many happy years ahead of you, Alex, many happy years. But whatever the remaining time is, I would be focused on how do I prepare to be ready to go see God?
0: Mm-hmm.
1: You know?
0: Yes.
1: Anyway, those are my thoughts.
0: Yeah, and they're good thoughts, and they corroborate what my sister keeps saying to me. Forget it.
1: Yeah.
0: So I just thought one last... Well, I'm now being repetitive. So I just thought one last try.
1: Well, God bless you for trying.
0: An epiphany. An epiphany. I'm looking for an epiphany on her part.
1: Anything is possible. Ask the Lord what you should do, and then go do that. God bless you, Alex.
2: 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It is sacred in the eyes of God, and it should be sacred in the eyes of man, too. And we have to pick up the torch and fight for that every single day.
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5: Let us pray. 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
1: Let's go back to Anaheim and talk to Yoli. Good morning, Yoli.
11: Hi, Patrick. I apologize. I was listening to you, but I couldn't get off of mute.
1: I thought that might be the problem.
11: I didn't want to hear all the noise in the background. But anyways, I do have two questions, if you don't mind.
1: Sure.
11: The first one is, is there like a certain age that, you know, you can get married? Like, are you too old to get married? I'm calling for my neighbors. They're seniors.
1: Yeah. There's no upper limit.
11: Okay.
1: There is, however, a, not to be indelicate here, but when you get into the upper old age, sometimes this can be an issue, and that is impotence on the part of the man would be an impediment to marriage. Perfect impotence is how it's described. And what that means is that there's no possible way that the marriage could be consummated. That would be an impediment to marriage. Outside of that, there is no age issue.
11: Wait, I don't understand what you're telling me. I'm sorry.
1: Okay. You know what impotence is, right?
11: Like he can't perform? I'm sorry.
1: Yes, sure. Yeah, that's basically what it means. So in the church's law... one of the things that would be a barrier to a valid marriage would be if the man had that condition and there was no way that the marriage could be consummated. So just be aware of that. Now, not that it's any of your business, you don't have to ask around about that, but just when you asked about age, the church does not give an age limit at the upper end. There is an age limit for, you know, young people below which you can't validly get married, but there is no upper limit age. I'm just mentioning that due to age, often that becomes a complicating factor, something to be aware of. That's all.
11: Okay, my next question.
1: He
11: had asked her to get a prenup, and I told him that the Catholic religion didn't accept that. And so then he went and got a living trust, and he put all his stuff, his properties, in his son's.
1: Mm-hmm.
11: So would that become a valid marriage or not?
1: Yeah, well, the church does permit prenuptial agreements, and there are certain guidelines for that. But that is not outside the bounds of what the Catholic Church would permit. That's where he should talk to the pastor of the parish. Is he a Catholic?
11: Yes, both of them are.
1: Yeah, so what I would do if I were them and they're contemplating marriage would be to sit down with the pastor of the parish and explain, you know, the circumstances and whatnot. And then that way the church can, through the pastor, and if necessary, you know, check it with a Catholic canon lawyer. But in principle, at least, a prenuptial agreement doesn't pose an insurmountable barrier for a couple to be validly married.
11: Okay.
1: Is that
11: okay? Thank you. Thank you. And God bless you for what you're doing. You know, that's all we will.
1: Thank you. It's nice to chat with you. We'll go to Linda now in Michigan. Hello, Linda.
12: Good morning. When I left Mass this morning, First Friday Mass, there was a stack of novenas to St. Jude leaflets on the table. And I know he's a real powerful saint. But I'm just looking at this 6 times a day, 9 consecutive days, 9 copies in the church each day. What do you know about that? And as a Catholic,
1: That is pious folklore that is not true, and it's certainly not something that the church says is worth your time. That's somebody who got it into his head that in order for St. Jude Thaddeus to actually intercede for him, that he has to go through all these hoops. There are other versions of this too, other versions, including you have to publish a thank you to St. Jude in some public place, like a want ad in the newspaper or, you know, in some other place. That too, it's just pious folklore. Not true, not required, has nothing to do with genuine devotion to St. Jude Thaddeus. So those things you can just ignore because they're not from the heart of the church. It's from the mind of the person who's gotten all caught up in these non-existent rules. There is no rule saying you have to put it 7 times in the church or nothing like that. You're simply asking one of God's friends to intercede for you. Now, novenas are indeed structured and typically over 9 days, so there's nothing wrong with a novena as such, but all the hoo-ha about you have to publish a thank you or you have to print 7 copies or you've got to stand on your left leg and hold your right hand in the air. None of that is true. You can ignore all that.
12: Okay. And I want you to know I live very close to Alex, your caller earlier.
1: Oh.
12: Sometimes okay. you should come 15 miles north of Traverse City and enjoy our town.
1: Now, are you in the Petoskey area? Yeah, that's a little further than 15 miles, though, isn't it?
12: Yeah. Yes, it is. No, it's Sutton's Bay.
1: Gotcha. It's such just a beautiful area. And no disrespect to Traverse City. I was very impressed when I went up there, and I can see why so many people love to go there. But I have a special fondness for Petoskey. You know why? Because earlier in my speaking career, it was either late 80s or early 90s, I had, I think on two different occasions, the opportunity to go up and speak at the parish in Petoskey, and local Catholic family sort of showed me hospitality and made me a nice dinner. And I just have really warm, good memories of being there. And it's such a beautiful place.
12: It is. Yes, it is. All right. Well, we call it God's country. So
1: indeed. Indeed it is.
12: Indeed it is. Yes. All right. Well, thank you for taking my call and answering that question.
1: You're welcome.
12: I really appreciate it.
1: You got it, Linda. Thank you. I appreciate that. 888-914-9149. Proceeding, or keep going, as we like to say. This is a note from Monica, and she is in Reno. And she says, thank you as always for a great show. I know I speak on behalf of thousands when I say that we all love you guys, and so many of us have been rescued back to our faith. God bless you. I have one question, and thank you for that, Monica. One question, she says, can you define the Liturgy of the Hours? Is there a layman's version? Thank you. Sure. The Liturgy of the Hours, and what that's referring to about the hours would be the different times of the day, depending upon how you reckon it, beginning at the late at night or early in the morning. But the tradition in the Catholic Church is that, especially in monastic orders, that they would rise at a certain time, let's say, you know, 2 in the evening or 2 in the morning, and they would pray and then retire again. And then there would be other days or other hours of the day in which it would be punctuated with prayer. So you would have, now in the traditional form, you would have matins, and that would be the one like really early in the morning before dawn, lauds, prime, terse, sext, nones, or none, sometimes it's pronounced, N-O-N-E, and then vespers, and then compline, which would be night prayers before you go to bed. So you can see that this whole day is now punctuated with prayer at certain times of the day. That's what it's referring to when it talks about the Liturgy of the Hours. Now, that has been streamlined. That's the more traditional way of talking about it. Now you have matins in the morning, lauds in the morning. You have daytime prayer of some sort, vespers, and then compline before going to bed. These are gathered in a systematic way, along with the prayers, the readings of the day, and other prayers and antiphons, excuse me, in what is known variously as the breviary. That's sometimes what you'll hear the priest refer to. It is the book of the Liturgy of the Hours that priests and other clerics are bound to play. They're obliged to pray every day. And so that's what you would want to get. And there is no layman's version. Now, there are abbreviated versions of this, but I would say just get the Liturgy of the Hours. Just get the actual volume. It's a thick volume. Or you can get it in multi-volumes. But that's what I would get. And then learn, maybe watch a YouTube video on how to pray it, because there's a certain way of doing it, and there's certain, and you go from one place to another and so on. So those who do pray the Liturgy of the Hours every day, they become accustomed to how that works. But there is a certain structure to it and a certain way of going about it. That's what it means. And you can do it. Anybody can do it. It's the prayer of the church every day. So you'll be joining a lot of people around the world who do that prayer as well. Thank you, and I appreciate the kind words, Monica. This is a note from Dolores, who says, during his homily on Sunday, our parish priest mentioned the verse in Matthew about the yoke being light. And that was something that many scholars believe that Jesus quoted from Sirach. And she wants to know, does this mean, what does this mean with regard to its connection with Sirach? Well, one thing for sure is that Jesus and the apostles, and more specifically throughout the New Testament, you'll see allusions to, and in some cases, quotes from the Septuagint version of the Old Testament. And the reason that's important is because that was the version, the Greek version of the Old Testament that had been translated about 300 years before the time of Jesus, translated by rabbis who were fluent in Greek into Greek. And this was at the behest of King Ptolemy of Egypt, who wanted to read the scriptures, but he didn't know Hebrew. So the Septuagint version was for this purpose, and it amounted to that the vast majority of all Jews in the world could read Greek because of the diasporas that had taken the Jews out of the land of Israel. Many of them went to Babylon in modern-day Iraq. Many of them went elsewhere, and a huge number of them were settled throughout the Mediterranean basin, where Greek was the lingua franca. So that was the Old Testament, as we call it, that those Jews, for the most part, used up until the time of Christ. Now, by the time of Jesus, the Jews had come back to the land of Israel, many of them, and so they had resumed their life in the land of Israel, and they were speaking Aramaic, which was the language that they had learned. It was a hybrid language, rather, when they went to Babylon. So Babylonian and Hebrew over time sort of coalesced into this other dialect language that we know as Aramaic. And so the Jews at the time, even though they didn't necessarily speak Greek on a day-to-day basis, they certainly were familiar with these scriptures in the Greek Septuagint. Therefore, and there have been certain word studies and analyses of the New Testament showing that indeed there are quotations from the Septuagint version. So that's a matter of scholarship. And if you're interested in reading about, you know, the connection between the book of Sirach, for example, and the Septuagint, etc., and why this book is not in Protestant Bibles, I would refer you to a book by Gary Machuda. It's called Why Catholic Bibles Are Bigger, because it gets into not only the history of this, but also some of the ramifications associated with that. Thank you. Good question. This is from Father Jim. I don't know where Father Jim is in the country, but I know he's out there somewhere. And he says, the Book of Blessings does explicitly allow for laypersons to bless their homes, usually done when no priest or deacon is available. I often leave some holy water and a copy of the blessing for those living in a home that I recently blessed. It seems to me that you seldom, if ever, mention laypersons can bless their own homes. Well, I'm sorry, Father Jim, I certainly didn't mean to give you that impression. I do recall on any number of occasions mentioning that I myself bless my home and have blessed my home with holy water many times. So something got lost in translation. I don't know why, but yes, indeed, you're absolutely correct. As you well know, that lay people can bless their homes. They can bless their children. They can bless objects, not in the way that a priest does. It's not the same thing as a priestly blessing. But I, as the husband and the father and the head of the home here, you know, at my home, or you at your home, or Cyrus at his home, we can bless our homes with holy water, and it's a very good thing. So I'm glad, if you hadn't heard me mention that before, I'm glad you brought it up so that I could mention it again. Thank you for that. 888-914-9149. This is a note from Mac, M-A-C-K. He says, we drove up to Our Lady of Champion in Door County and could not miss a city-sized data center that was being built north of Milwaukee in Port Washington. This area always gave us the feeling of getting into nature and away from cities. Now it's a giant industrial scar on the landscape. It's lost forever. When everything in tech is getting smaller and faster, these huge data centers do not make any sense to me. He says, I just watched a YouTube video by Rick Beato, music podcaster. I like Rick Beato a lot, and I subscribed to his channel for years. I really dig this guy. He's got really a great way of teaching music theory, which I never got when I was learning music in school. At least I don't remember getting any music theory, but I like Rick Beato a lot. So two thumbs up with a snap of the fingers for the Rick Beato YouTube channel. Anyway, he says that he watched a video by Rick Beato saying that the data centers will fail, and you make some good points. You might want to review and play it on the air. Well, I'm not going to play the whole Rick Beato audio or video on the air, but I will check it out. He says, and this is Max speaking, he says, my advice on massive data centers is do not keep going. Well, we'll see what happens. I mean, I don't have a horse in that race. I don't like to see, you know, beautiful countryside swallowed up with concrete and corporate and all that kind of thing. You know, I aesthetically speaking, I don't really like that. But on the other hand, I am not, I'll put it this way. I am open to the technological advances and benefits that I believe we are likely to see as a result of this concentration of the new technology that we call AI. I think good things are in the offing. Now, like with any other advance, there will be repercussions and problems along the way, and I don't want to see that either. So I'd like to figure out a way that we could put all these data centers in the middle of nowhere so that they're not bothering anybody and they're not messing up the aesthetic. If that were possible, I'd be in favor of that. I don't know if it is possible, though. Thanks for the email. I'll be right back.
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15: 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The week-long evidentiary hearing in the Charlie Kirk murder case will conclude today. Judge Tony Groff will decide in the coming weeks if Tyler Robinson will face trial for murdering Kirk. Prosecutors played a recorded interview Thursday from Tyler Robinson's former roommate and romantic partner Lance Twiggs and presented text messages exchanged between the two. 14 women harmed by abortion drugs are pressing Acting Attorney General Todd Blanche to settle a federal lawsuit challenging mail-order abortion pills. In a July 8th letter, the group described a case in which a woman's then-boyfriend allegedly used her information to obtain the drugs by mail and pressured her to take them against her will. The women, including Abby Johnson, urged the DOJ to reverse Biden-era policies allowing telehealth prescriptions and mailing of chemical abortion drugs. Those wondering if a picture in an online ad is actually real will now be told by Google. Monica Nelson reports.
16: The tech giant is rolling out new labels that tell users when an advertisement contains images created or edited with artificial intelligence. Just click the information icon on a Google platform to see the details. Google says the automatic disclosures are designed to give consumers more transparency as AI-generated content becomes a bigger part of everyday online advertising.
15: And another heat dome will be rolling across the country this weekend. Forecasters are warning of dangerous heat and stifling humidity starting today and continuing into next week, starting in the upper plains and spreading toward the East Coast. By Sunday, the heat wave will spread into the Midwest, challenging record highs from Colorado to Michigan, keeping you connected with the church and the world 24 hours a day and on the web at relevantradio.com. I'm Brooke Taylor, and this is listener-supported Relevant Radio. 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
19: Mind equals blown.
1: Yeah, I feel the same way. Welcome back to the second hour of the Patrick Madrid Show, where you never know what's going to happen. If you'd like to be on the air, call 888-914-9149 with your comment or question, and we'll get you situated. Now, flock cameras, you may say, what? Flock cameras are a new technology. It involves being able to automatically read license plates. So license plate readers is another way of talking about it. The police departments use it, and they're becoming more and more prevalent. And the way they work is they photograph, most states, of course, I guess all states, you have to have the license plate on the back of the car. Some states require it on the front as well, but not all. But they take a picture of the license plate as you're passing by, and it immediately records what is the make of the car, the model, the year, the color, the body type, any features like bumper stickers, damage. You have a fender bender. That gets added to the mix, as well as a timestamp and the exact location. The geo-coordinates are locked in there. And there may be, and some people are deeply concerned, that it is also, as one of the components, has to do with facial recognition. So on the positive side, law enforcement says, look, this will help us recover stolen vehicles. This will help us locate missing persons. This will help us investigate crimes. And that's all true. I don't doubt that. And I actually like that. Critics are saying this is a way to track everybody's movements. It's also a way, if you sell the data to, I don't know, auto insurance companies, health insurance companies, other companies that can pinpoint market products to certain people based upon where they are, what part of town are you in, you near the dollar store or you're near Saks Fifth Avenue kind of thing, not to mention invasion of privacy. So these flock cameras, as they're known, are out there more and more. I mean, it's really hard to go through any kind of an intersection in a populated area that doesn't have some type of surveillance device. You see that all the time, Cyrus. I see it all the time. You roll up to an intersection and there's a camera looking at you. Who's looking on the other end of the camera?
20: Yeah, everyone that drives in my family has been hit with a $100 red light infraction charge.
1: That's not a good feeling.
20: No, it's not, especially when you roll up to the red light. It's like 1 o'clock in the morning. There's zero traffic and you do come to a stop. But
1: what are you doing out at 1 a.m? Shouldn't you be getting your beauty sleep before this show?
20: Right. Maybe the 1 o'clock in the morning is an exaggeration, but it's still a little much.
1: Yeah.
20: It's a little much. When a actual police officer would see you do that same kind of stop and would never bother you about it because he knows that you're not endangering anyone and that you did slow. I'm talking like you're almost stopped. Like
1: yeah.
20: It's
1: a rolling stop.
20: It's more, it's even more than a rolling stop. Like not like a California stop, but it's you basically stopped, mm-hmm. but you didn't stop enough. And now you have a ticket. And
1: so you didn't stop.
20: And there's no way to dispute it.
1: Yeah.
20: You pay the ticket. There's a story of a guy who it's not even his car, but the it recorded the license plate wrong. So you can see on the on the video that it's the wrong license plate that's getting the infraction. And so he wrote in and said, "Hey, this isn't even my car." And they still went after him to pay the fine. So they make it so difficult to.
1: They probably figure that people will just, they don't want to make the effort, so they just go along with it.
20: Yeah, the hassle. But you know what? $100 is a lot.
1: Yeah. Yeah, I'll say. Speaking of which, can I get that $100 you borrowed from me back?
20: Checks in the mail.
1: We'll talk after the show. Well, so how do you feel about this then? And I have a feeling I can guess what it is, but in the Houston area, for example, people are vigilanteing the flock cameras and they're destroying them. They're cutting them down. They're where they find these flock cameras mounted, they're destroying them. And so there's even a there's even an app called DeFlock. It's a crowdsource map that I guess you can put on your phone. I haven't seen the app itself, but it's called DeFlock, where it identifies the location of all these thousands of flock cameras in the greater Houston area. And people are taking this information into their own hands and going out in the dead of night, I guess. When you're getting your $100 ticket, they're out there cutting down flock cameras. 1 a.m. I wonder what's going to happen there. You would never cut down a flock camera.
20: No, I certainly wouldn't.
1: You would never do that.
20: I certainly wouldn't. Of course not. No, I wouldn't. I absolutely wouldn't.
1: Yeah.
20: But it does remind me, I saw, you know, looking up the story as
1: it's, I like how you're laughing as you're trying to decide what exactly to say so you don't incriminate yourself.
20: I don't want to go to jail. Yeah. Yeah. No,
1: you're rethinking all of
20: this. I am thinking everything. Yeah, I am on the spot here. I'm going to keep my mouth shut. Never mind.
1: Well, I mean, there is a good, there are good benefits. I mean, if your car got stolen and they could find your car quickly because of the flock camera, the license plate reader, that's a good thing. If, God forbid, a child goes missing or somebody goes missing, that's another way. I mean, there are ways that this tool can be used that are beneficial. I don't in any way dispute that. But I don't like the surveillance side of it, and I don't like being swept up into the maw of, you know, just everybody driving by these cameras. Suddenly now your face probably, but certainly all the other information is time stamped and recorded where you were at a particular time. I just don't like that as a matter of principle.
20: But it is private property. And you know, I found a video here on X, and it's a guy who's, he's just saying we need to leave these what are they called? Flock cameras alone.
1: Yeah, flock.
20: Do you want to hear a little bit of what he has to say?
1: Yeah, let's hear it. So you got some audio on that?
20: Okay. I have some audio.
1: All right.
20: I don't think you've heard this yet. So this is leave the cameras alone. So, you know, listen to this guy.
1: Okay.
0: Leave flock cameras alone. There's no need to label all the flock cameras in your area. And don't put plastic bags over them either, because all that does is cost the company time and money. Grow up. I know that you can use a $50 high-powered blue or green laser like this one to permanently blind flock cameras, but come on, guys. Why? Definitely do not use the camera map on deflock.org to find cameras, approach them from behind on foot with a spray paint extender, and spray them.
20: Make sure
0: that you have your phone in your pocket so we can identify you using the Bluetooth and 5G. There is no reason to spend $20 on a hard hat and high-visibility vest and then buy a $30 Sawzall with diamond tip blades to cut down the entire pole. That's because the cameras and solar panels are clamped with a simple 8mm socket, so you're just doing too much. The cameras have about 12 hours of backup battery, so they will be transmitting Bluetooth and 5G that we can use to track you. So under no circumstances should you put the camera inside of a Faraday bag while the battery runs itself out and then break them down for parts, because that would prevent us from finding you, and nobody wants that. If you do any of these things, it's important that you do not buy a pair of Vader facial recognition blocking glasses, because then it would be impossible for us to identify you and charge you with a class 4 misdemeanor, which is typically just community service or a small fine. And for the love of God, do not attend your city council meetings and demand that they cancel your city's flock contract. We need these cameras. Peter Thiel is a benevolent overlord, and we should all be grateful that he loves us enough to keep us safe.
1: I see what you're doing.
20: Yeah, just like he says, leave them alone.
1: It reminds me to go back to a different topic, of course, the wine bricks that were sold during Prohibition. Remember those? We talked about that.
20: There's some similarities here, yeah.
1: Yeah, yesterday, as a matter of fact, I think we talked about it. And, you know, the wine brick comes with instructions.
20: Do not use
1: each
20: this.
1: Each brick dissolved in a gallon of water produces a gallon of unfermented non-alcoholic punch juice. To prevent fermentation, add 1 to 10% benzoate of soda. Meaning that if you don't add the 1 to 10% benzoate of soda, it will turn into wine.
20: You don't want that.
1: Well, to prevent fermentation.
20: Right. I mean, that's exactly right.
1: So,
20: the more Patrick.
1: When somebody gets in trouble for cutting down a flock camera, They may come knocking at your door.
20: No, I said don't.
1: Because you played
20: a video. I said leave. This guy's clearly saying don't touch them. Yeah. Over and over again.
1: He's trying to dissuade people from doing it. It's like a wine brick. I think I might want to get a few wine bricks just to have them on hand.
20: I'm writing that down. That actually might be a good Christmas present for you.
1: And I will somehow probably forget to get the benzoate of soda.
20: Oops.
1: Yeah. Oh, darn. It's been in that water for a week now. Oh, look, it's wine. We'll see. Well, anyway, thank you for adding to the conversation, Cyrus. Well, what if people want to see that that video just to make sure they know what not to do?
20: I don't know that I'm going to post that.
1: Yeah. Yeah, the FBI
20: I lost it. I don't know where it went. It's gone.
1: Huh. Incitement. Actually, no, they would go to the guy who made the video. That's all.
20: Hey, I repeat, leave the flock cameras alone.
1: Do not cut them down.
20: Don't cut them down.
1: Don't break the
20: Whatever
1: law. Come
20: you
1: on.
20: Do.
1: I mean that sincerely.
20: That is,
1: I really
20: that
1: do
20: actually,
1: mean that
20: I
1: sincerely.
20: Do mean that sincerely. It is private property. Don't get yourself in trouble.
1: No. Let's see. Let's go to Tom in Martinez, California. Good morning, Tom. Welcome.
2: Oh, okay, great. Patrick Madrid, thanks for being on the air.
1: Thank you.
2: I first met you, Patrick, my little story here in meeting you is you came briefly and served on the Board of Trustees of the Dominican School of Philosophy and Theology in Berkeley, California. And it was very brief, but you came to one of the meetings, and I was impressed that you were there, and you were kind of a celebrity in a way. Anyway, so during one of the breaks, I complained to you that even though I was on the Board of Trustees of the school, they wouldn't allow me to become a student there because I had to be full-time. And I was a family man, a lawyer in Martinez, and practicing law full-time. Uh-huh. And he said, oh, you told me, he said, that's unfortunate that they can't allow some space for you and let you do it over a 5-year period or whatever. And so you were very solicitous and helpful to me, just giving me some thoughts. And then about a month or so after you left, and I never saw you again, Father Sweeney and Sister Farina and other people at the school changed the policy, and they started allowing part-time students. And I became one of the part-time students, and I got a master's degree in 5 years. So I would go to school a few times a week, and then I would work in my job. And anyway, it all worked out. And from that, at the end of the 5-year period, Sister Farina and Father Sweeney came to me and said, you know, Tom, you're going to write a 120-page thesis that nobody's going to ever read. Why don't you do a capstone project because you're a lawyer? So I ended up coming up with the idea of starting what is known as the Order of Malta Pope Francis Legal Clinic, which is a free legal clinic at the Cathedral of Christ the Light in Oakland, right now up and running. I was there yesterday, and we had six or so clients. And so we meet with people, and we give them advice, and all of it really came from that meeting that I had with you when I was complaining in my heart, and you really... you were really nice to me, giving me ideas. You were so nice to me, and I was complaining about it. And I love Father Sweeney. I love that school. And so they ended up giving this provision. So I wanted to thank you is the main reason.
1: You're very kind.
2: Over the air and let people know how you intervened, in my opinion. I don't know if you remember it or not, but...
1: I remember that particular meeting there at the Dominican School of Philosophy and Theology. And I was so honored to be invited to participate on the board. So yes, I do have a fond memory of that. I'm really glad to know it worked out well for you the way it did. Father Sweeney is great.
2: It worked out fabulous, you know. And then the policy they put in allowed me to go to work, you know, and do my job, and at the same time take these classes. And great professors, amazing professors. I learned things that were incredible, like the hylomorphic theory and a lot of philosophy about how Aristotle and Thomas Aquinas are really the philosophical basis of our church theology. And then I learned all kinds of theology and stuff, and from Dr. Dodds and Sister Farina, Father Sweeney. They were just great people. And a great school, and he ended up graduating out of out of nowhere, you know. And,
1: congratulations.
2: And that helped me start this program. And once I took the idea of opening a free legal clinic, that was what was known as my capstone project. So I didn't have to do the 120-page theology, you know, the thesis that no one would ever read. So I went to the bishop, Bishop Michael Barber, who's a great bishop in Oakland, and he loved the idea, just loved it, when his vicar general brought me to him and introduced me to him in his office, and he just says, Tom, that's a great idea. He goes, can we call it the Pope Francis Legal Clinic? Because Pope Francis was a Jesuit, and he appointed Michael Barber, who's a Jesuit, and I said, of course, whatever you want to do, and he really helped us. He
1: God bless you. I'm out of time. I got to take a break, but Tom, so good to hear from you after all these years, and I'm really happy that it worked out the way it did for you. Thank you. Keep going.
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1: Cyrus, I can't stop thinking about these wine bricks. I've got to figure out if they still exist, if you can still get one.
20: I know.
1: I'm looking at pictures from Prohibition. What a stupid law that was. I'm looking at a summary. You want to hear this?
20: I am very interested in this.
1: So this is, I think this is from, is this from the Smithsonian? I think it might be. During Prohibition, wine bricks were 1 pound blocks of dehydrated grape concentrate sold legally for home use. Clever companies included step-by-step warnings that advised buyers not to dissolve the brick in water and store it in a dark place for 20 days because it's going to turn into wine. So they were kind enough to print the warning on the label of the wine brick just so that you wouldn't wind up with wine.
20: That was very nice of them.
1: The Volstead Act banned the sale of alcohol but contained a loophole allowing households to legally produce up to 200 gallons of non-intoxicating fruit juice per year. The warnings on the package explicitly told customers not to add yeast, sugar, or let the mixture sit in a dark place because it'll turn into wine.
20: So it's specific instructions, but they just say don't do that at the
1: start. Don't do that.
20: Right.
1: Yeah, because if you did do this, which obviously you wouldn't do, who would do that? You suddenly have 200 gallons of wine. Wine bricks allowed the American grape industry to survive. In fact, the soaring demand and massive profits helped build prominent wine dynasties such as the Mondavi family. And there's an article associated with this, how wine bricks saved the U.S. wine industry during Prohibition. That's just, to me, incredibly cool and funny at the same time.
20: I love it. And unfortunately, I won't be getting this for you for Christmas. They are no longer available.
1: Are they no longer available?
20: No. So the specific wine brick product from the Prohibition era no longer exists for purchase. But the spirit lives on in today's easy-to-use home winemaking kits and concentrates. Uh-huh. So I guess there is still a way to make your own home wine.
1: Well, see, I, you know, if I want a glass of wine occasionally, I might just pop into the grocery store and there's like 500 feet of wine. So much wine, you can't even, it's paralyzing how much wine there is. But, you know, if I ever developed a hankering for a glass of wine, that's what I would do. But in a pinch, I could imagine having a grape brick stored in the back room or something like that.
20: I want one.
1: Yeah.
20: Emergency purposes.
1: Because if, you know, when the EMP hits, you never know, because the stores will be shut down. Well, that's good to know. I'm glad. I'm sorry to hear that they no longer make them, but I could see why. 888-914-9149. Let's go now to Joanna in Texas. Hi, Joanna.
4: Hi, Patrick.
1: Hi.
4: I have a question. It's regarding the sacrament of matrimony. I know when the couple decide not to have children, the sacrament will be invalid automatically. But in this case, if the couple is around their 50s and they decide not to have children and they're planning to use the options that the Catholic Church uses, but it's still valid, the sacrament, if they do that?
1: So if they get married in their 50s and they don't want any children... Now, most
4: age.
1: Most women are past the point of getting pregnant anyway in their 50s. Isn't that the case?
4: Not yet. As far as I know, no.
1: Mm-mm. Okay. So are you saying that in this case, that woman in question might be able to conceive a child in her 50s?
4: Yes, because she's still in her 40s, 46, 47, somewhere in there, but still able.
1: Okay. Yeah, and obviously, although that may not be true for most women, it certainly can be true for some. Well, here is the bottom line. Marriage and the end of marriage, the goal of marriage, the purpose of marriage is procreation. That's the primary end or goal of marriage. Therefore, if a couple were to get married and have no intention of having children, but intended to enjoy marital intimacy, that would be deeply sinful. And it would be, as I understand the church's law, you'd have to check with the canon lawyer, but as I understand the church's law, to explicitly deny any willingness to welcome children, if God were to bless you with children, would be an impediment to the validity of the marriage. So that's something that they should, whoever this couple is, they should know this if they're Catholic. Now, as far as the NFP is concerned, that would fall under the category of what's called a contraceptive mentality. NFP, natural family planning, or avoiding marital intimacy during the woman's fertile time of her cycle, is not immoral. The church has explicitly, repeatedly emphasized that recourse to this natural spacing of children is morally permissible. But you have to have a sufficient reason. You have to have a serious reason. And if they're just saying we're going to use this to avoid children indefinitely, that would be sinful indeed. That would be what Pope John Paul called a contraceptive mentality. But if they have a specific reason, like let's say that the woman has cancer and she's undergoing radiation or chemo or something like that, or there's some other important circumstance, those would be examples where spacing children and avoiding conception would be morally permissible. Now, I do explain all of this in great detail in an article that I would encourage you to get and share with this couple. The article is called No, Natural Family Planning is Not Contraception. And I go into all the specifics about this topic, including anticipating many of the objections. Some people, oddly enough, they take a very rigorous view of this and they say that NFP is always sinful and is never morally permitted. And of course, the church says that's not true. But I give it all, you know, I lay out all the reasons why in this article, Joanna. So I'd like to refer you to that. Cyrus will post a link to it on our Patrick Madrid Show Facebook page and the Patrick Madrid Show X account, which is at P Madrid Show. It'll also be on the show page, relevantradio.com/Patrick. And you can zoom in and grab it by going to the show page, relevantradio.com/Patrick. Click on the links button and then go to the articles. And you want to click on the archive button and you can go down to the bottom where this article is located and print it off or save it.
4: Just to make sure, is the name is non-natural family.
1: I'll repeat it for you. Yeah, it's no, comma, natural family planning is not contraception.
4: Not contraception. I will share it with them because I had that feeling that something was not right there. But the point that they are making is that because of the age, you know, and all the risk involved on this, they decided not to. And I'm like, okay, but still it's not. Well, something in me doesn't click. That's why I decided to call you.
1: That's good. Well, I'm glad you did. And this is a question that a lot of people have a legitimate, you know, they wonder, what does the church teach? Maybe they've heard somebody who gives this extremist view that NFP is sinful or that it's immoral. And that's not true. So as a way to clear the air and tell people exactly what the church says on this topic, that's why I wrote this article. So I do hope you find that helpful. And just as long as we're on the topic, before we go to our next phone call, there is a section that I wrote in the article in which I give you examples. There are two sets of them. So examples of just reasons to use NFP. So here are some of the just reasons. A woman undergoing cancer treatments, such as chemotherapy or radiation, where pregnancy could seriously endanger her health or her life. A mother or father suffering from a mental illness such as bipolar or some debilitating postpartum depression, making it temporarily unsafe or unjust even to bring another child into the situation. A family suddenly facing financial hardship. So for example, if the husband has lost his job and there's no income or no savings to fall back on. A couple living in a war zone or a refugee camp. A couple with a small home who have welcomed long-term guests and they don't have the privacy or the space that would be requisite for marital intimacy. A couple already caring full-time for a child with profound disabilities. A couple caring for elderly ailing parents. A mother caring for a premature infant or a newborn with serious medical problems. And there are, I mean, I give a long list of these examples that are real world, but I also give in this article a list of examples that would be insufficient or unacceptable reasons to use NFP. Now, this is not exhaustive, but here are some of those. They just simply don't want children. They want to enjoy a carefree, child-free lifestyle. They want to travel without the responsibilities and complications of raising children. They're saving for luxuries or a higher standard of living other than or beyond meeting their genuine needs. They want to accumulate a certain level of wealth before they will even consider having children, even though they're financially capable of it. She wants to preserve her figure or avoid physical effects of pregnancy, such as stretch marks. Or he wants her to preserve her figure and avoid the physical effects of pregnancy.

0: of life as a couple, and they don't want children to disrupt that lifestyle. Or they fear that children will interfere with their hobbies or entertainment or recreational activities. Or they're postponing pregnancy merely because parenthood requires sacrifice and they don't want to sacrifice. Or they're conforming to cultural attitudes and pressures that regard children as undesirable or burdensome. Or they reject the idea of trusting God's providence while having no objectively serious reason to postpone or avoid pregnancy. Or they intend to avoid having children indefinitely, despite having no proportionately serious reason for doing so. So that's just, you know, to give people a sense of like, where do you draw the line? Or more importantly, where does the church, where does God draw the line? So I think that article, can be beneficial. And Cyrus will post that for you. Thanks for the call, Joanna. Let's go now to Elizabeth in Burlington, Wisconsin. Good morning, Elizabeth.
1: Good morning, Patrick. Thank you for taking my call.
0: You're welcome.
1: I wanted to call today because I appreciate the amount that you've been talking about SSPX Matters.
0: Okay.
1: And I'd like to explain a little bit about that. I was raised in a home where we attended largely FSSP. There's more to it than that, but I'm making this really simple. I love the Tridentine Mass, very comfortable with it. Even though we were attending Indult and then FSSP Masses, the mentality in the home that I was raised with from a very, very young age was more or less set a privationist, where there was discussion, well, he's the Pope, probably most likely, but he's a really bad Pope. And there was this constant henpecking going on, looking for every next nitpicking wrong thing that the Pope might be doing. There was, any time we might find ourselves at a new rite mass, there was complete henpecking over any potential minor thing that could be complained about. It was very overwhelming. When you hear those messages from such a young age, they have a very deep impact, especially when as a child you want to be good, right, and obedient to your parents.
0: And charitable. How can you be charitable to other people if you're constantly judging them, finding fault?
1: Yes, exactly. Yeah. And so as an adult, I continued to love the Tridentine Mass and go to it when I could. And I was a member of Tridentine Parish for different years that I could be. It always sat wrong with me how to try to balance that. I'm in the Bark of Peter, I'm staying in the Bark of Peter. How do I follow along with what my parents taught me, but I'm also seeing, you know, other good Catholics at regular Novus Ordo parishes as well, and good priests, and it was very confusing for me. And it was only finally a couple of years ago I underwent a lot of changes in my life and ended up needing to move my family to a Novus Ordo parish completely for a number of different reasons that I was able to start removing myself from more of those voices from my youth. And then it was one day, must be about a month ago, you were talking about the SSPX, and I've heard you emphasize this a couple of times now, that what they're giving to Rome is lip service. Yes, he's the Pope. Yes, he's got these authorities, but really they're not actually following through on their actions, and the actions are speaking louder than words. And it finally clicked for me then, oh, that's the missing piece that I haven't fully understood this whole time. And I appreciate that so much. It felt to me very much like, oh, that's like a spouse who says, I'm going to be faithful to you in theory, but not in practice.
0: Right.
1: That doesn't fly. So thank you for that very clear message.
0: Oh, you're welcome, Elizabeth. And I can imagine you've got plenty of stories to tell from your own experience there. I, like you, I love the traditional Latin Mass. I'm grateful for the patrimony of the church, and I want to see Pope Benedict's vision for the traditional Latin Mass come to fruition.
1: Where
0: it is, yeah, I'm sure you do. And there are many other people of goodwill who feel the same way. So there are different ways of achieving that goal, but taking a chainsaw to the church is not one of them. So I oppose the way in which these people are going about this, even though I may be

0: sympathetic to the goals that they have. Not all of them necessarily, but I'm glad that you're seeing it now with a sense of perspective. And thank you for validating what you've heard on this program.
1: Much appreciated. All right, have a good day.
0: Yeah, thanks, Elizabeth. Appreciate that. 888-914-9149. How about Jean now in Tampa? Good morning, Jean.
2: Hi, Patrick. I wanted to add to the NFP discussion that NFP isn't used just to prevent pregnancy. My three daughters were only conceived because we used NFP.
0: Mm-hmm.
2: We had to follow those procedures in order for me to get pregnant each time.
0: Yeah, no, I'm well aware of that. But for the sake of somebody who might not know that, I'm glad you brought it up. But I certainly am aware of that aspect of it.
2: Oh, I'm sure you are. Yeah. And we have a nurse in our parish who teaches NFP for the Diocese of St. Petersburg here. Uh-huh. So she brings up things oftentimes in our Divine Mercy Cenacle meetings. And that's something that a lot of Catholics do not know, that if you're struggling to get pregnant, you can try these methods.
0: Yes, that is absolutely true. I wonder, Jean, in your own experience, was this knowledge that you're sharing right now something that you, among your peer group, you know, the other young couples, etc., did you get the impression that they weren't aware of that and they thought it was only for avoiding pregnancy?
2: Yes, I really do. But a lot, we were military family, and so we didn't have a lot of friends who were Catholic. But we would talk about some of the methods with my Protestant friends that, you know, when I knew they were trying and not getting pregnant, that, you know, well, you know, try these things and see. And I don't know if they actually used them to get pregnant, but we did discuss it among non-Catholics.
0: Yeah. Yes, well, that's good to know. I remember back in the day when Nancy and I were popping out babies left and right. NFP wasn't, you know, NFP was not as big of a deal then as it is now, at least in terms of, like, it wasn't taught for marriage prep in the early 80s or the late 70s. But I'm glad it is now so that people can understand it more readily. I don't know when you got married, but we got married in February 7th of 1981. And I don't even think we knew about NFP. Okay, so we're contemporaries. I don't remember even hearing about NFP in 1980, but certainly the resources are widely available now, thankfully.
2: I knew about it early on. I can't say that it was discussed in my pre-Cana, but it may have been mentioned under a different terminology.
0: Yeah. Remember back in the old days, like our parents' generation, the derogatory term was the rhythm method.
2: Yes, I was going to mention that because my mom had 6 C-sections in 9 years, and it was very dangerous for her to get pregnant again.
0: Well, God bless her for being open to life the way she was.
2: Yes, and my dad had to have a talking to a Catholic OB who delivered her 5th baby, and because he wanted to tie her tubes, and my dad just in the hospital screaming with him that.
0: Good man. You
2: know,
0: shut
2: that
0: down.
2: Not to be.
0: Good for him. Thank you, Gene.

0: with new chemical abortions, less surgical abortions. The dynamic in the abortion industry is changing. So where the pro-life movement is going to have to go is getting out and being the church and putting forward a good witness, really reaching the heart of the people.
1: Relevant Radio invites you to join us in praying the Memorare to end abortion in America and for the protection of all human life from conception to natural death.
2: Hello, this is Archbishop Thomas Winsky of the Archdiocese of Miami, Florida. Let us pray. Remember, O most gracious Virgin Mary, that never was it known that anyone who fled to thy protection, implored thy help, or sought thy intercession was left unaided. Inspired with this confidence, I fly to thee, O Virgin of Virgins, my Mother. To thee do I come, before thee I stand, sinful and sorrowful. O Mother of the Word Incarnate, despise not my petitions, but in thy mercy, hear and answer me. Amen.
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9: All right. Hey, Cyrus, regarding flock cameras, listen up. I have a note here from John O. Hi, Patrick. As a retired state trooper, I can tell you that most cameras you see at intersections are not for surveillance. That's used to me. I thought they were. They are actually used for electronic signal control by detecting vehicles. Highway departments used to utilize loops of wire embedded in the roadway at intersections, which would detect the metal from a moving or from a vehicle passing or stopping. But they had many problems, such as the vehicle not stopping over the loop and not being detected. I'm going to pause for a minute. I believe exactly what you're saying, because I remember who knows how many times when I had to try to move the car back, you know, waiting at a red light forever, have to back up and move over to try to hit that spot. So I know what you're talking about. So they had many problems. There are red light cameras in some municipalities, absolutely. But if people start vandalizing every camera they see at an intersection, they're not going to be happy with the resulting electric signal performance. Also, as you had mentioned, there are a lot of good things that come from having cameras monitoring traffic at key locations. Recently, Missouri had an Amber Alert where the suspect was quickly apprehended and the victim rescued because a camera had recognized the suspect's vehicle on an interstate. This was not an isolated case. It actually happens more often than we hear about. Yes, indeed. I'm really glad you wrote to me, John. Thank you. Number one, I'm with you. I absolutely oppose, and I'm not being tongue-in-cheek at all. I absolutely oppose vigilantism and destroying technology, etc. So as a matter of principle, I hold that view, and I think most people do. But I do, I am happy that you're confirming my assumption, and that is that there are many good things that happen as a result of the technology. I just personally, and maybe you feel the same way, I just don't like living in a surveillance culture. And especially the more populated and developed an area is, the more cameras and just, you know, even your cell phone pinging on the local cell phone tower. I mean, there's just constant ways now that our movements are monitored and tracked and stored and all of that. And I don't like that. I don't think there's much I can do about it. But I'm glad to know that as a former, state trooper? Yeah, as a former state trooper, that you can weigh in on that topic for us. Thank you. Appreciate that.
8: These flock cameras aren't going to last long. They will grow, and the technology is going to come so fast that these are going to be dinosaurs.
9: What do you foresee?
8: Well, there's already a company called Axon that's created a surveillance camera that can turn every street light in America into a system like Flock. So I'm just learning about this now. So if you thought Flock was bad, a company just ended their partnership with Flock to go create something even more, well, they're saying terrifying. There's a company called Axon, and one of the big problems with Flock cameras is to get them installed, you got to hire a crew, you got to put a pole in the ground, you got to have the electric wired up.
9: Yeah.
8: And that's expensive. So what do? They made a little product that you just click onto any street light. It's powered by the light's own socket, and boom, it turns the light pole into a license plate reader. And it goes into a centralized database.
9: Do you have to add a device to the light?
8: Right. So they're adding, at this point, they would be adding a device to the light that plugs right into that same electrical circuit.
9: Okay.
8: So let's see. Axon, the company behind tasers and body cams, launched Axon Light Post in 2025. It's a clip-on device that mounts directly onto existing streetlights.
9: Wow.
8: So, and the officer, the former state trooper was saying, like, there are some really good things about having cameras. And if we can, you know, save people that are in trouble, and those are good things. But I also see some countries that have a surveillance state, and it's really terrifying.
9: Mm-hmm.
8: And so where's that line of, are we going to be sold on this with the illusion of, or not the illusion, but with the promise of safety? Or what are we giving up?
9: Right.
8: So I don't know. I don't know what the answer is.
9: Yeah. You know, I remember what you're describing here is, it reminds me of something I think I thought I knew about efforts to try to use, and I'm probably not even going to explain it the right way, to use water in plumbing as a conduit in a way similar, like coax cable or something like that, where you could do, and I don't remember now whether it was Wi-Fi or, you know, just maybe data, that it could be transmitted through plumbing, which when I first saw that, I thought, that's crazy. How can that even work? And maybe I misunderstood it, but I remember something like that where you'd take something mundane and pre-existing and repurpose it for something like that. So
8: sounds a lot cheaper than laying a bunch of new wire down.
9: Yeah, that's true. Yeah. Well, we'll keep tabs on it, that's for sure. Let's go to Lisa in Eagle Lake, Minnesota. Good morning, Lisa.
10: Hi, good morning. Thanks for taking my call.
9: You're welcome.
10: I have a really random quick question. My husband and I are looking for a home right now, and we came across the house that used to be a church. We're not sure what denomination it was, but it's a smaller one. And the outside, you could definitely tell it was once a church. And I think it was turned into residential, and now it's up for sale again. And it's been on the market for about 2 years. It's in that perfect location we like, but we just haven't really like gone for it because I don't know. Is it frowned upon to do that, or... Just wanted to get your opinion.
9: Yeah. Well, if it were a Catholic church originally, that would pose a unique problem because, the church would have to have been deconsecrated. And that does happen. I mean, the church has a way to make that happen. The Catholic church would not want that church to be something profane. Now, a home would be something different as opposed to, let's say, a tattoo parlor. But just in general, if it were, let's say, a Protestant church of some sort, the Catholic Church doesn't say that you would be doing anything wrong if you were to buy what once was a Protestant church. So if there's a house that you're considering, used to be a church, but now it's a dwelling, you wouldn't be, mm-hmm. you know, doing anything immoral or wrong by buying that if you were to do that. Is that what you're asking?
10: Yes, that's, yeah, that's exactly what I'm asking. Okay, sounds good. And then would that be on record if it was deconsecrated?
9: Well, if it's a Protestant church, that wouldn't have happened in any case because they don't do that, regardless of the denomination. Possibly the Episcopal might, possibly. Maybe the High Church Lutheran, but other than that, Methodist, Baptist, non-denominational, Calvinist, no, they don't do anything like that. Now, if it were a Catholic church, that's where you would find that. But if you ask the real estate agent to do a little bit of searching, you could quickly find out if that ever was a Catholic church. But if it wasn't, you really don't have a problem. And even if it was, you don't have a problem as long as it was deconsecrated.
10: Okay. No, that sounds great. Well, thanks for that input. Yeah, I think I've seen like churches turn into gyms and it just kind of feels weird. But that's good to know. Well, thank you so much.
9: Yeah, you're welcome. Thanks, Lisa. I recall having lunch at a restaurant in Phoenix. I don't know if it was Phoenix proper, but it was in the greater Phoenix area. Delicious food, great restaurant. And it used to be a Baptist church. And it looked like a church. I mean, it looked like a Baptist church. Maybe it was Methodist. I don't know. But the food was good. Let's go to Gabby now in Chicago. Hi, Gabby.
11: Hi. I have a quick question. I think I know the answer, but I just have to ask you.
9: Sure.
11: So my sister has lived most of her adult life in the Middle East because she married a Muslim man. Mm-hmm. And she has kids, obviously. They have kids. And so they live out there. They're all grown. The youngest is now getting married in a Muslim setting. Now, my sister had them baptized when they were infants. The husband doesn't know, but she did. And so my question, now that her son is getting married, I asked her how, I already knew they're going to do the whole Muslim celebration, however that is. Now, my sister is Catholic. She follows the as much as she can when she comes to the States. It's been very, very, it's been a very hard life for her, following her faith. But at any rate, now her son's getting married. And my question is, can I attend this celebration?
9: Let me ask you a question. So she clandestinely baptized these children, and I could understand her motivation for doing so. But does the son even know that he's baptized?
11: Yes.
9: He knows. Does he identify?
11: I think so. I'm almost positive because she had to tell them that she was Catholic, and they were all shocked because she started sharing her faith with the kids when they were small behind the father's back. Yeah. And so she started teaching them because she wanted them to know her faith. It was a mess when she got married to this man who ended up, he is a good provider. He's a good man overall. But it wasn't always easy, obviously.
9: Fair enough. But, for the purposes of your question, should you attend the wedding? That's why I wanted to know if the son even knew that he was Catholic, but he was never raised Catholic, right? He never received his other sacraments. Does he identify as a Muslim?
11: He doesn't identify as anything. He had asked me a few years ago, what does the church teach? I gave him books. But he lives in a Muslim country. Now he lives in Germany now, but now he's married a Palestinian woman. And so it's more Muslim, I think, I feel. And her kids don't identify with anything.
9: Yeah.
11: So it's very sad, but I don't know what I don't think he identifies with anything really.
9: Okay. Well, this is a somewhat complicated scenario, and I can't give you a definitive answer. I can say that I could see where you could, in good conscience, attend the wedding, because even though technically he was baptized, he was not raised Catholic. He doesn't identify as Catholic. He's for all practical purposes, he's not Catholic because of the way he was brought up and under the circumstances. So although there may indeed still be this technicality with regard to the validity of the wedding, I would, if I were you, consult a canon lawyer who could definitively tell you, because I think there may indeed be, I know that there is a provision in the church's law that if you have formally renounced your Catholic faith, that you are, I mean, that puts you in a whole world of hurt as it is, but it also alleviates the requirement to get married according to the church's canonical form. I don't know if this scenario would also be something similar. Now, you can still go, but you'll have a scruple of conscience, perhaps. You know, should I be here? Am I giving the appearance of condoning something? But my general impression is that due to these circumstances, you could go, because he's not actually a Catholic in any practical sense. Thanks, Gavin.
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14: 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A West Virginia man is the eighth person to be indicted for allegedly plotting an attack on the UFC fight at the White House last month. Court documents released by the Justice Department show Chandler Skaggs is the latest person to face charges. The 21-year-old was reportedly planning to act as one of the snipers at the event. 14 women harmed by abortion drugs are urging Acting Attorney General Todd Blanche to settle a federal lawsuit over mail-order abortion pills. In a July 8th letter, the group described how one woman's then-boyfriend allegedly used her information to obtain the drugs by mail and pressured her to take them against her will. The women, including Abby Johnson, called on the DOJ to reverse Biden-era policies allowing telehealth prescriptions and mailing of chemical abortion drugs. House lawmakers are planning to vote on a measure next week to make daylight savings time permanent nationwide. The Sunshine Protection Act will revive past efforts to eliminate the twice-yearly clock changes. Daylight savings time has been observed throughout most of the U.S. since the 1960s, with the exception of Arizona and Hawaii. And temperatures aren't the only thing soaring in South Florida. With World Cup quarterfinal action underway as England is set to face off against Norway in Miami, the combination of extreme heat and heightened emotions can create real health risks. Miami-Dade Fire Rescue's Erica Benitez explains.
15: Research has shown that the excitement and the emotional stress associated with sporting events can actually increase the risk for heart attacks. Individuals with chronic medical conditions should use extra caution.
14: Benitez says focusing on hydration, wearing lightweight clothing, and seeking shade are all top tips for staying cool. Keeping you connected with the church and the world 24 hours a day, I'm Brooke Taylor, and this is listener-supported Relevant Radio.
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17: 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And you never know what's going to happen, right? 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Life happens. And sometimes there's joyful reports and sometimes there's heartbreaking reports. You know, it was Our Lady at Fatima, Our Lady at Lourdes who prayed the rosary for the conversion of sinners. It was Our Lady and Our Lady of Champion who said pray for the conversion of sinners. That's what we're doing. Give people a little bit of hope or a little bit of companionship. You know, there's a lot of lonely people out there, a lot of suffering people. And I want to make sure that they're not forgotten and they're not irrelevant. 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
9: Cyrus, I have a serious question for you.
8: Yeah?
9: What's your favorite dinosaur?
8: Oh, that's easy. A triceratops.
9: Triceratops. You know, I was going to say the same thing.
8: Oh, that's
9: fun. We have so much in common.
8: We really do.
9: What is it again?
8: Triceratops, of course.
9: That's right. Of course. Let's go to Joe in Detroit. Good morning, Joe.
20: Hi, Patrick. I would just like to comment about the history of the Tridentine liturgy or mass.
9: Okay.
20: My parents, my dad was Italian, so that's the Latin Rite Catholicism there. My mother was Lebanese, so I'm actually Maronite.
9: Okay.
20: Most Latin Rite Catholics completely do not understand the Eastern Catholic churches. They're very ignorant of that. So I'm exposed to the Maronite liturgy, which is the divine liturgy of St. James. I'm not bashing, I don't want to give any of your listeners that in my intent that I'm bashing the Tridentine Mass. But number one, many Latin Rite Catholics, and in fact, many Eastern Orthodox, don't understand that Jesus was Semitic. He was not European. He didn't celebrate the first Mass or the first liturgy in Greek or Latin. He celebrated it in Aramaic.
9: Yep.
20: Number two, the liturgy used in Rome, basically up until the liturgical language used in Rome, basically up until the mid-350s to about 380, was Greek. It was said in Greek, was not said in Latin. Number three, the canon as late 300s merged into the 400s, the vernacular did become Latin. But the canon of the Roman canon that we have, which is Eucharistic prayer number one, and obviously the only one in the Tridentine Mass, that canon was basically formulated from 400 AD to 600 AD, mainly basically from the end of St. Ambrose's life to about the end of Pope St. Yeah. Gregory the Great.
9: Yeah, I'm familiar with these things. Fair enough.
20: Yes, the canon itself, but the traditionalists or so-called traditionalists don't understand that, and they also don't understand that the prayers added after and before the canon, those were added years or centuries later. So you're basically talking about a mass. And again, I've been to the Tridentine. It's nice too. Okay, I like it, and I've been to some nice Novus Ordo masses too.
9: Yeah, do me a favor, Joe. In order for you and me to have a conversation, could you summarize the point you want to make so I could interact with you on this?
20: Well, that's my point. My point is history. It fails to appeal to antiquity. And as I was saying, the liturgy, even the liturgy of St. John Chrysostom, that is not the first liturgy.
9: Okay. I don't disagree with you. This is a point I myself had made before. In fact, I think as recently as yesterday, I made that point that the first Mass, of course, at the Last Supper was not the traditional Latin Mass, nor was it, for that matter, the Divine Liturgy of St. John Chrysostom. That's certainly true.
20: Right.
9: I don't dispute any of those points. But is this a stick to hit the traditionalists with because they're ignorant, or what is the point you're trying to make here?
20: Well, no. My point is that many Catholics don't understand, whether they're traditionalists or Novus Ordo, they don't understand that Jesus technically was not, he was not European. He spoke Aramaic. He did not speak Latin, and even on the Greek Orthodox churches, they don't get it too. I've bumped, some of these people.
9: Okay. So, but if I can intervene here, okay. All of that being the case, are you just angry that your fellow Catholics don't understand the history as well as you do?
20: No, it's not that. It's just I wish that, fellow Catholics would read history. Many of them are ignorant of history, just as they're ignorant of Scripture, a lot of them.
9: Okay, I'm so glad that you don't have those defects that your fellow Catholics have.
20: Well, no, I do have defects, trust me. But my point is look, in the Gospels, Jesus said, "He who follows you follows me." And that's what a lot of these traditionalists are. They're trying to basically forget about that verse.
9: Well, if you're talking about Luke 10:16, he says, "He who listens to you listens to me."
20: Okay,
9: he doesn't say "he who follows you," unless you had a different verse in mind.
20: No, no, I'm just quoting from memory here. I don't have nothing in front of me.
9: So you're frustrated that not all Catholics, or maybe most Catholics, are not deeply familiar with the language and the liturgical history of the Mass. Fair enough.
20: I mean, would that we all had
9: more knowledge. That's true. Okay.
20: It's not just the regular Catholics in union with Rome, but it's the Pius X people, and you get into these weird branching sects, these seed vacantist people, or however they call themselves, that there's no Pope, and the other sect is not traditional enough. It just becomes a giant, it's basically a giant chasm of ignorance. And I don't mean really to use that term, but that's how I look at it. Somebody coming from, that knows a little bit of history, and that's, again, I'm half Semitic, so I understand this. We're, like I said, 98% of Latin Rite Catholics, and either the separated people from the Orthodox churches don't understand that.
9: How do you know these percentages, though? Have you taken a poll, or did you read a study that bears this out? Because that's a rather broad brush that you're using.
20: Well, I attended Novus Ordo churches, and I still do go to them. And you talk to some of these people, well, many of the people, and they completely don't understand that of the languages, or how the different cultures, that it was not a European culture. It's totally different from what we're thinking in modern day, our Western mind.
9: Well, okay, I guess, but don't forget, the church is universal. It's Catholic, meaning that it is for all people in all times and all places. So it's self-evidently true. I don't dispute the point you're making, that Jesus was a Jew and he lived in the land of Israel, and he was circumcised and lived under the Mosaic law, and he was Semitic, et cetera, et cetera, et cetera. I don't think anybody's disputing any of those points. And all one has to do is to read the Gospels to see that. It's not some great mystery or arcane information that the average person doesn't know. But I don't fault people for not having the time and temperament, as you obviously do, and bully for you, I'm happy for you. But the average person working a job, raising a family, etc., is not generally inclined to study the history of the liturgy in such a deep manner as you obviously have. But they're still serving God and loving their neighbor and receiving the sacraments. And that kind of deep historical knowledge certainly isn't necessary to live a good Christian life. You see what I'm saying? In other words,
20: right.
9: they're not doing anything wrong. They're just,
20: right.
9: It's an area that you have been blessed with greater knowledge of, but I wouldn't look down on them or be angry with them.
20: Oh no, I'm not down or angry on them. I'm more upset with the Pius X people. And again, the people that are so connected with the Tridentine liturgy. Again, I'm going to say it, and I'm not... The Tridentine liturgy basically dates from, like I said, the canon around 500 AD, the Mass around 800 AD-ish.
9: Yeah, actually, that's not true. I would refer you to Joseph Jungmann, who wrote a very magisterial, although he was not a member of the magisterium. He was an expert on the Roman rite of the liturgy. And he has a two-volume work called the Roman Rite of the Mass. And it's deeply scholarly, and he does in this book disprove your thesis that the recognizable form of the Tridentine Mass, if we want to call it that, dates only as far back as the 8th century. That's not true. Historically speaking, he demonstrates that. It goes much earlier than that. So, although I recognize you have a great deal of interest and knowledge in this, I don't think it's quite as simple as you're making it out to be.
20: Well, I just pulled that out of the 800 AD. But my point is the canon, the Roman canon. I've read many, many sources, and again, 400 to 600 AD. That's just the canon, the Roman canon, or Eucharistic prayer.
9: Read Joseph Jungmann's two-volume work, The History of the Roman Rite, and I think you'll get a whole new perspective on things. because he demonstrates he demonstrates the ancientness of not the fully, you know, not the full flowered version that you would see today, but that in its simpler forms, I mean, that it goes back much further than that. But anyway, Joe, I'm not here to debate you on this issue, but I hope you feel like you were you had a chance to express yourself.
20: Well, no, I did. But again, the liturgy, the Roman Church's language, liturgical language, was Greek up until the late 4th century. That's a fact.
9: So why are you trying to dispute this with me? We've already covered that ground, Joe.
20: Well, because we're basically starting at 380 AD just for the Eucharistic canon. How can you have a Tridentine Mass, formulated Mass, when Greek was the liturgy from 380 AD prior to that?
9: In the same way that you can have a Chaldean Mass in Aramaic or Arabic, in the same way that you can have other forms of the divine liturgy of the Mass in other languages. They're not in competition with each other. This is the organic development of the liturgy from the earliest times, which were neither the divine liturgy of St. John Chrysostom or of St. James. So I'm not really sure what you seek to dispute here. This is the organic development of the Mass in the Church across the ages. And the traditional Latin Mass is just as valid and just as cherished and time-honored as is the Divine Liturgy of St. John Chrysostom in the East.
20: Oh, no, I'm right, yeah. I'm again, you know, the Greeks appeal to antiquity with that as well. But if we're going to start with a measuring stick, again, the earliest liturgy really is the Liturgy of St. James. But my point is history, from a historical point of view, the canon of the Tridentine Mass, again, basically from Ambrose to Gregory the Great, that's everything I've read, I don't know. I'll look at this book that you said, but that's, you know, I've looked at numerous sources here, but, you know, I guess we're going to have to agree to disagree.
9: Well, I'm not even sure what we're disagreeing on because as I've said, there are a number of points that you've made that I've concurred with. So I'm not really sure where the disagreement is, but I do appreciate your passion for the topic, Joe, and I hope you'll call me again. Thank you. Let's go to Elizabeth in Santa Fe, New Mexico. Good morning, Elizabeth.
0: Oh, good morning, Patrick. First off, I just want to say I very much appreciate your program. I've learned a tremendous amount.
9: Thank you. And I appreciate that.
0: The reason why I'm calling today is I have a member who's considering studying canon law. And I'm more curious, coming at it from two sides of this.
9: Okay.
0: I don't understand where canon lawyers fit in within the church. I mean, I know what a priest is, a bishop, etc. I am practicing Catholic, so I'm you know, that's my life. But then I'm also just coming at it from, you know, whole questions. Is there a tie to a diocese? Do they choose a place to live and look at, you know, job listings for canon lawyers? Are there jobs? And so it's a very general question.
9: I'll give you a quick overview. So yes, the canon law profession is in a way similar to a civil law profession, but it pertains to the church's own internal law, canon law, which is universal. And it lays out the duties, the privileges, the rights, and requirements for basically the life of the church. So individual persons and what their rights and duties and privileges are, but also what are certain obligations and what are the ways that the church requires things to be done so that we can all live in harmony and people's rights can be protected, etc. So as a general overview, that law that governs the church's affairs is important, and there have to be people who are experts to understand exactly what the texts say, but also how to apply them in a given case. So somebody who were to study canon law and get a degree in canon law, they could get a licentiate or they could get a doctorate. Usually, but not always, but usually they would be associated with a school. So they'd be on the faculty of a school, typically teaching canon law, or as a bishop or somebody, a priest, for example, working in a diocese, could be a deacon, could be a layperson who has this expertise. So more often than not, you would find canon lawyers engaged in the day-to-day canon law related work in a diocese, that kind of thing, or on the faculty. It doesn't mean, however, that somebody couldn't get a degree in canon law and then just be freelance. I mean, there are, I'm aware of canon lawyers who do blogs, for example. That's their outreach, is to answer questions on a blog, or who maybe act as a consultant for marriage cases. So let's say that after a divorce and somebody is seeking an annulment, a canon lawyer can work with that person to help prepare the petition. And he or she may not be working for a diocese, but just practicing canon law freelance. That's probably not all that common, but I know that that does happen too. So am I hitting the mark here? Am I answering your question about how that works?
0: Oh, very much so, because I think I can say I was at zero prior to the phone call, and you've definitely increased my knowledge.
9: Oh, I'm glad.
0: You know, I hear you say I'm not a canon lawyer, and you know, certainly making that clear to your callers, and you know, letting people know that there is, you know, a role for somebody who has studied these things. But it's just you know, I guess growing up as a Catholic, I've never had a need to consult anyone like this. And when this conversation came up, I was just very curious. And you know, I guess I could have, it never even occurred to me about a blog saying, what do canon lawyers do? I figured you would have the answer.
9: Let me give you an example. I would recommend you check out Canon Law Made Easy. It's canonlawmadeeasy.com. And the canon lawyer's name is Kathy Caridi. I don't know her. I've never met her. But I've always found this blog very helpful, because what she does is she takes canon law questions and then answers them. Like, people might write in with a question, and so she'll respond in a way that's accessible for the average person who doesn't have a canon law background. So I've found a great deal of assistance in this website, Canon Law Made Easy. That could be a place you could check out.
0: Oh, wonderful. Yeah. Well, like I say, you know, it's a thought, it's a possibility, and so if there's a conversation that I'm part of, I'll know more now than I did 10 minutes ago, which is very helpful.
9: Yeah, I'm with you. Great. I'm glad.
0: Okay, well, thank you so much, and as I said at the beginning, I appreciate all you do. It's very helpful.
9: You're very kind, Elizabeth. I'm glad to know that.
0: You're my companion in the car.
9: Well, that means a lot. I appreciate that. Thank you. Yeah, the reason I say I'm not a canon lawyer is because I don't want anyone to get the impression that I'm passing myself off as if I were, because I'm not. And unfortunately, there are people out there who discourse on blogs or podcasts or whatever as if they were experts in languages or canon law or other things, and they're really not. So you got to be careful. Not everything that glitters is gold.
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9: Well, I checked, Cyrus, and Amazon does not sell wine bricks.
8: Yeah, I checked.
9: Yet, anyway. Not yet, anyway.
8: Maybe there's a market for that.
9: Maureen wrote me a note. She's down in Fairhope, Alabama. That's WNGL territory. Shout out to all of our friends down there, including the effervescent Mike Romano. Awesome guy. Anyway, so Maureen says, I almost spit out my purpose-driven cup of coffee across the table when I heard the spirited man the other day protesting liberal churches that seemed more, even more in rebellion than the SSPX. And when he says, have you ever been to a particular parish in Manhattan? She says, well, I was last month while visiting relatives. I brought the bulletin home so I could write to the bishop. The mass was fine, thanks be to God, except for the concluding rite, which we skipped out on, she says, as we were to recite our pledge to dismantle white privilege. Dismantle white privilege. That was the concluding rite at that parish. But she says the bulletin, I will just quote here to keep this email short. Catholic lesbians this month, Alyssa S. will host a drag queen show, which has its roots in LGBT herstory. We will also participate as a ministry in the Dyke March and as a parish in the NYC Gay Pride March. A young Muslim trans man will also be speaking at the church. Needless to say, Maureen says, we won't be back. Unfortunately, she signs off, signed Maureen, but you can call me anonymous. I genuinely missed that part. Well, I could see why you wouldn't go to that parish, but I could see also why you spit your coffee out when you heard the guy talking about a particular parish that you had some experience with. Let's go to Nathaniel in Waco. Good morning, Nathaniel.
25: Good morning. How are you doing today?
9: I am well, sir. Thank you.
25: Okay, sir.
9: I'm going to go out on a limb and guess that you are homeschooled.
25: Yes, sir.
9: All right. Please proceed.
25: Okay, so my question is, what was the Catholic Church headquarters always in the Vatican, and also was St. Peter the first bishop of Rome?
9: Yes, St. Peter was the first bishop of Rome, along with St. Paul, though. St. Paul was there as well for a time, and the two of them, you might say, ministered. But St. Peter is regarded as the bishop of Rome in the strict sense.
25: Yeah, that makes sense.
9: Yeah. And then the headquarters, originally, the headquarters were in the upper room in Jerusalem, Acts chapter 2. You can read about it there. But by the time Saints Peter and Paul moved their ministry to Rome, that's when it becomes understood by the rest of the church as that's where you might say the center of the church is. Doesn't mean it doesn't exist elsewhere, but that would be an apostolic founded church.
25: Okay.
9: Does that sound good?
25: Sure.
9: How many brothers and sisters do you have being homeschooled right now?
25: I have four brothers and two sisters.
9: And who's on the piano?
25: My brother Joel.
9: He's doing a good job.
25: Okay.
9: Now you are 12. That means you are what? 8th grade? 7th grade?
25: Yes, sir.
9: Very good. Well, which?
25: Sir? I'm basically in 8th grade right now.
9: Basically, that's good. Good for you. All right. Well, anything else you wanted to cover?
25: Not really.
9: Okay. Anything you want to say to Cyrus? He's here.
25: Just want to say, keep going.
9: There you go. That's the best thing, Nathaniel. Keep going. You're going to keep going, right?
25: Yeah.
9: All right. Give him a little keep going, Cyrus.
8: I'm not ready.
9: Press the button.
4: Keep going.
9: He hung up on you, Cyrus.
8: I was way
9: too slow. The 12-year-old boy hung up on you because you're so slow.
8: I was so slow.
4: Keep going.
9: Even kids are hanging up on you, Cyrus.
4: Keep going.
9: Tell that to Cyrus. 888-914-9149. How about Mark in Alvin, Texas? Good morning, Mark.
10: Yeah, thanks. Should a deacon say from the pulpit during his homily, it's a possibility that females could be ordained someday.
9: If I were his bishop, he shouldn't.
10: Let me just say, he said it to a group of girl altar servers. He said, you could be ordained someday. And that made me so angry because those little girls are going to have that thought in their head forever.
9: Yeah.
10: And it made me angry because for the little girls, by the way.
9: Yeah.
10: And the church leadership is not too good on it either, because I call them and they don't act like I'm talking Chinese or something. I'm not talking, you know. And I'm not knocking Chinese people.
9: I hope not. I love that you're picking up on the fact that he said something that is clearly contrary to the teaching of the church. Pope John Paul II made it really clear that the church does not have the power to ordain women to the priesthood. Not going to happen. So I don't know where this deacon received his formation, but either the formation was good, but he didn't take to it, or the formation wasn't very good. But either way, what he said is completely incorrect.
10: What can a person sitting in the pews do, though, to make a difference?
9: Write to your bishop. Write a letter, respectful letter to your bishop. Dear bishop, just FYI, at such and such a mass, such and such a place, at a certain time, Deacon so-and-so was preaching from the pulpit that in due time, women would be ordained to the priesthood. And as I know and you know, Pope John Paul II definitively ruled that out when he gave his apostolic letter, Ordinatio Sacerdotalis. And that's back in, when was that? That was 94? And I just wanted you to be aware that you have a renegade deacon who's telling people that women can be priests. Just thought you'd want to know. You can do that.
10: Well, I called and I was in business for 50 years. And when you have a simple thing that needs to be corrected, we used to just correct it right there on the spot. It's so frustrating, you know, write a letter and this and that. And how about you're right, and I'm going to tell him, and he's going to tell everybody from the pulpit, I shouldn't have said that.
9: Yeah, if only things happen quite that efficiently, but, you know, we're dealing with a very big organization called the Catholic Church, and, you know, generally speaking, things don't work that way. This is why I say if you were to write a letter, then it goes, then it becomes official. And it's entered into the diocesan record. And then you have some documentation there. Now, bishops have enough headaches as it is. And to have some goofy deacon telling people that women are going to be ordained a priest is another headache that no bishop wants to have. But it's the kind of thing that the bishop is as part of his duty as bishop to make sure that the flock is being fed properly, not with things like that. So, I mean, even if for no other reason than you would document it, that could be a good thing, Mark. Not that you're, you know, you're not the police, you're not the, out there trying to find fault, but when something like that happens, it's worth mentioning.
10: A bunch of other people have already written letters, because there was one fellow that walked out at Mass, which I don't think you should ever do, but he did walk out. He was so mad about it. But yeah. It's pitiful when that happens and the church doesn't come down on that kind of stuff. They're always talking about division in the church. Well, stuff like that sure does divide people, man.
9: I agree. Yeah, I do agree. I mean, I wish things were hunky-dory all the time, but unfortunately they're not. The church is a messy place at times. So those are my thoughts, Mark. Thank you. Hang in there. Keep going. Let's go to Valerie now in Maine. Hi, Valerie.
11: Hi, how are you doing? Thank you for taking my call.
9: You're welcome.
11: Yes, I had an encounter with a Protestant man. He was defaming...

0: that St. Paul said that women should not speak. They need to be quiet. And it does say in the Bible, First Corinthians 34, it does mention that. So I want some clarification why St. Paul would have said that in the circumstances.
1: Yes, well, this is something that's very foreign to a lot of people today. But the idea, there are a couple places. So 1 Corinthians chapter 14 is one. Women should keep silent in churches, for they are not permitted to speak, but should be in submission, as the law also says. If there is anything they desire to learn, let them ask their husbands at home, for it is shameful for a woman to speak in church. 1 Timothy chapter 2, verse 12, I do not permit a woman to teach or to exercise authority over a man. Rather, she is to remain quiet. So, there are a number of passages where he says this, and my reading of it is that it's rooted in his teaching and the church's teaching that the husband is the head of his wife, he is the head of the home, the head of the family. He has an authority that doesn't preclude, the recognition that men and women are equal before God, but that in marriage, the husband is the head of the wife, as St. Paul says, just as Christ is the head of the church. So he's drawing an analogy there. So my sense of this is that he's applying this teaching about the nature of headship in marriage so that in the liturgical setting, that you don't violate that by having a woman preaching to or teaching in a context where you have men. And there's a lot that can be said about this, and I'm not trying to reduce it simply to this, but this not only was the custom at the time, but there was a theological reason behind it, having to do with what I was talking about, the headship of the husband. So some would say that this is conditioned by the circumstances and time, because after all, we've had great women saints who did indeed teach. And,
0: right.
1: and we don't deny that. So I think there is a case that could be made that this is not intended to be an absolute forever and ever amen prohibition, but as a general principle, and it ties back in with that topic about from the last caller about this argument that women can be ordained priests. They can't,
0: right,
1: and they won't be, but if that ever, if somebody were to analyze this topic, that is yet another reason why, because it could give the impression that they're exercising a ministry that's not open to them, namely the priesthood. You see what I mean?
0: Right. Yeah. Basically, women feel that, because I was called a mere woman. So that basically, he has set me off a little bit. But,
1: He called you a male woman? Is that what he said?
0: A mere.
1: Okay, yeah.
0: Right. So, and I know the Protestants, I told him that the Protestants get it wrong from here to Sunday, the Bible, because they tried quoting it, and we basically have the authority to the Bible in the Catholic Church. And so then, when other women read this, what should I give, because it was ancient times, and because other women feel like they're not being valued.
1: Mm-hmm. Well, there are two documents that were written, both by Pope Paul VI, and that's Inter In Signores, and then the other one is Mulieribus Dignitatis, or Dignitatis Mulieribus, I believe it's in that order. And that's by Pope John Paul II. And both of them discuss the issue of the importance of women in the church and their role and the need for women and their presence in the church. And it's right. An antidote to radical feminism or other forms of feminism, which distort the biblical and theological meaning of this relationship. So if you wanted to read any or all of these three documents, I would read Ordinatio Sacerdotalis, and that means on priestly ordination, and that is by Pope John Paul II. It's a brief apostolic letter, but in it he goes through the basic reasons why the church does not have the power to ordain women.
0: Right.
1: Then the other two, Inter In Signores and Dignitatis Mulieribus,

0: those, both of them are longer, but they're also, they will take you deeper into this topic if you're interested.
1: Right. No, well, I believe that women should not be priests, and I believe it's in confesso, and I think we do have our roles in the church. So I just, like I said, wondering why in context, what he, you know, St. Paul really meant by that. But you clarified that for me at the time. So, you know, and I do believe men should be, you know, head of the household. I do believe that as well. So, you know, we're on the same page as that. But, you know, when someone comes up to me like that, you know, it kind of set me off.
0: Sure. But, you I have to take a break, forgive me, but you have the Ignatius Study Bible, you can read the commentary on that. And maybe what I'll do when I come back, Valerie, is, and I thank you for your phone call, when we come back, I'll read to you some of the commentary on a couple of those key passages, including 1 Corinthians 14, 34 and 35, a woman should keep silent in the churches, for they are not permitted to speak. What does that mean exactly? I'll share what that commentary says right after this.
2: The bottom line, ladies and gentlemen, pro-lifers are a people of persevering faith in God through prayer and fasting. We will bear any burden. We will endure any attack. We know that the cruel injustice of abortion need not be forever. We have hope and we have just begun.
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4: Hello, this is Bishop Joe Hannafeld to the Diocese of Grand Island, Nebraska. 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Remember, O most gracious Virgin Mary, that never was it known that anyone who fled to thy protection, implored thy help, or sought thy intercession was left unaided. 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O Mother of the Word Incarnate, despise not my petitions, but in thy mercy, hear and answer me. 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
0: Okay, so as promised, just to recap what it says in 1 Corinthians 14. I was talking to the lady caller about it just a minute ago. St. Paul says, beginning in let's start in verse 33, as in all the churches of the saints, the women should keep silence in the churches, for they are not permitted to speak, but should be subordinate, as even the law says. If there is anything they desire to know, let them ask their husbands at home. for it is shameful for a woman to speak in church. All right. So what does the commentary say? This is from the Ignatius Study Bible. Paul enjoins silence upon Christian women in public worship. This is not an absolute restriction, since women can lawfully pray and prophesy in the liturgical assembly. It references 1 Corinthians 11:5, and are encouraged to teach in other circumstances, such as Titus 2, verses 3 through 4. Paul is prohibiting women from instructing the congregation in the official capacity of a pastor or a homilist, and then it references 1 Timothy chapter 2, verse 12. So there's an example, and this basically bears out what I was saying earlier, and that is that it's connected to the understanding of, in this context, that a woman would appear to be speaking in the capacity of a priest. So that's one great reason to have a good Catholic study Bible on hand so that you can read the commentary. Let's go to Rhonda now in Dubuque. Good morning, Rhonda.
11: Good morning, Patrick. My comment is I'd like to thank you for dumbing it down for those like me who don't have an IQ of 200 like the earlier caller, Joe, obviously does. So thank you. Thank you.
0: You're welcome. I sense a little tongue-in-cheek there, Rhonda. Am I right?
11: Oh, yes. Yeah. I try to keep my calls to once a month because I try to be fair to let others mm-hmm. get in, but it's like I can listen to you, and it's very simple. You make it easy for people like me to understand, and there are a lot of people like me out here who don't have a high IQ, who aren't able to go and look up all this stuff and attend all this other stuff, attend other classes. So thank you to you, and thank you to Cyrus for bringing the humor to the show.
0: He does a pretty good job of that, doesn't he? He tries, Rhonda.
11: And that's one.
0: He tries.
11: You guys are like, yep, you're like Ed McMahon and Joey, whatever his name was.
0: Johnny Carson.
11: Yeah.
0: Joey Carson.
11: Yeah. So thank you.
0: Or Abbott and Costello.
11: I don't even know what it is.
0: Or Batman and Robin.
11: Yeah, what else we got? Same thing.
0: Yeah. What's your favorite thing that Cyrus does that makes you laugh, Rhonda?
11: Oh, the keep going.
12: Keep going.
11: And I'm sorry to hear the young man. I don't think he knew about the keep going button. Thank you, Cyrus.
12: Keep going.
0: We will keep going. In fact, Rhonda, listen to this. Paul McCartney is being instructed on how to do this. Listen.
13: What do you do to keep going?
12: Keep going.
13: How do you keep going?
12: Keep going.
13: You keep going.
12: Keep going.
0: Yeah. Words of wisdom. Wouldn't you say, Rhonda?
11: Very much so. I would say so.
0: What do people in your life say? What look do they give you when you just say to them, keep going? What do they say?
11: I'm not sure. I just, you know what I do? I keep going.
14: Yeah. That's almost ingenious right there.
11: Keep going.
0: That's all you can do, Rhonda.
11: Well, yeah. And I don't have an IQ of 200.
0: I'd say your IQ is very high. Because, it's true. Studies have shown that cool, really cool, intelligent, fun people love the Patrick Madrid show. It's just that way.
15: Fact.
11: I believe it.
0: Yeah. You're living
11: proof. I truly believe it. There are people who are so smart but do not have common sense. That is so true. And I like to think that I have a little bit of both. A little bit of both to survive in this world, but not enough to turn people off.
0: That's a good way. That's a good balance. Hey, Rhonda, before you go, do you want to hear Cyrus do his mariachi scream that he does?
11: I would love it.
0: All right. On three, a one, a two, a three. How do you feel about that?
11: Yes, I love it. And yesterday I took my brother. I don't get to see him a lot. And he and I went and had tacos. And I know it wasn't Tuesday, but my gosh, did he.
0: You have a dispensation, though, to have tacos on any day. Now, if it's Friday, shrimp tacos, fish tacos, maybe. But you're not bound to eat tacos only on Tuesday. You have a dispensation.
11: I
0: like tacos.
11: I know. I could eat them every day. I could literally eat them every day. Yeah. What's that?
0: Well, yeah, we do it in Mexico all the time.
11: Mm-hmm. Yeah, well, then I'm glad they have it here. I'm glad they have it here.
0: A lot of good taco shops in Dubuque, are there?
11: Yeah. Oh, yes. Can I say the one we like? I don't want to.
0: Yeah, why not? Free advertising.
11: I love Taco John's. I love Taco John's. They are so good. But, you know, that's me. You know, everybody's different. But.
0: Rhonda, before you go, I want Cyrus one more time, because I can order him around like this. I want him one more time to give you the mariachi call before you go.
11: All right.
0: All right, Cyrus.
15: Okay.
0: Deep breath. How's that?
11: Very good, Cyrus. Very all good.
0: Right, thank you. So we're on the.
11: They just head to Taco John's right now.
0: we're on the 1 month plan with Rhonda. The monthly plan. All right, Rhonda. Looking forward to talking to you again in about a month from now. Enjoy those tacos. I'm hungry. Let's go to Tom in St. Clair Shores, Michigan. Good morning, Tom.
16: Yes, Patrick.
0: Yeah.
16: How does your I live in St. Clair, Detroit, Michigan, and they've got the Canons, the Institute of Christ the King, which is absolutely 1958. How do they get special? How does that work? Do they get special permission to do that?
0: I must have missed the question. I think you dropped out. I didn't catch what the question was. How do they do what?
16: How do they avoid? Well, how do they avoid the Vatican II requirements? Because they are basically absolute traditionalists. How do they get special permission from the Vatican?
0: Well, that's basically it. So their constitution is that they celebrate the traditional Latin Mass, and so when their constitutions were approved, the church granted them thereby the permission, like the priestly fraternity of St. Peter, FSSP, would be another example, where they have as built into their constitution the recognized right to celebrate Mass in the traditional form and the other sacraments too. So it's something
16: When would that agreement have been made? Would it have been prior to Vatican II or something post-Vatican II?
0: I would have to do a little checking, because I don't know the history of the Priestly Institute of Christ the King. I'm familiar with them. I have attended Mass at one of their parishes in St. Louis. I think it was St. Francis de Sales, if I'm not mistaken. And they were very kind to me after Mass. I was invited to have lunch with the priests on staff there. So I got to know a little bit more about them and high regard for the group. But I would have to do some checking online to find out when they were established and when their constitutions were approved. I just don't know off the top of my head. But you could find that out pretty easily.
16: Well, I think the same thing kind of falls in place for the canons of St. John Cantius. I'm not sure where that lies. I know they both do the Latin Mass and the Novus Ordo, but I'm not sure to what extent they do the Latin.
0: Yes, I saw something in the news recently that, although I think for a time, one of their traditional Latin Masses at St. John Cantius in Chicago had been discontinued. But if I read it correctly, I think I did, that it's been restored now, at least one of the traditional Latin Masses. They still say it, but I think one of the Masses that had previously been scheduled, I think has been restored. But I have to double check on that. But this is readily available.
16: That might have been a Bishop Kupich thing, because he's in charge of some of that.
0: Well, the cardinal is in charge of all of it. He's the cardinal archbishop of the archdiocese, so it certainly all falls under his purview. But I hope that that answers your question. All I was going to add to that, Tom, was that a little bit of Googling and you'll be able to find out when were these groups formally established, and to the extent that they have constitutions that were approved, when did that happen? Not too difficult to find out. Thank you, though. Appreciate it. Let's see. In the meantime, I have a note here from Jackie, who says, my son is married to his wife for 26 years. They have several children. My daughter-in-law is very harsh and outspoken. She has hurt my feelings so many times over the years. I've never said anything to her because I want to keep the peace. About 2 months ago at my granddaughter's dance recital, I had had enough and turned around and walked away from her while she was complaining. Oh, I answered this already. I'm sorry. Because she was complaining about where you parked. And I remember now that must have been a double printout on that one. But as I recall, I think I mentioned to you that that kind of reaction over something as simple as where you parked seems very extreme. So I'll have to go back and listen to what I had to say that time. Let's see. This is from Leanna. She's in Detroit. She says, I live in a part of the country that has a high population of Muslims. As a practicing Catholic, I obviously don't agree with their religion. However, I think that Catholics and Muslims have a lot of morals in common, and we shouldn't be so quick to shun them. None of the Muslims that I have talked to think that Sharia law should be the law in the USA, just like none of us Catholics wants canon law to be the law of the land. My Muslim friends and neighbors just want to be left in peace to go about their lives. Most of them are morally conservative, modest, pro-life, and pro-family. That way, that may well be, and I don't doubt your own experience, Leanna, but not all Muslims feel that way. And I think we've done this thought experiment before. If, just for the sake of numbers, I understand that the total number is higher than 1 billion globally. Maybe it's 1.3, 1.4, 1.5, I'm not sure. But let's just say for the sake of round numbers that it's 1 billion Muslims. So that's 1,000 million. So if out of a billion Muslims, let's say that only 10% want jihad so that Sharia law becomes the law of the land, that's, what are we talking about? 100 million of them. Do I have my numbers right? I think so. That's a lot of people. So even though the percentage, and I do believe the percentage is higher than 10%, of Muslims who would like to see Sharia law be made the law of the land. And even if we assume that conservative number of 10%, that's still a vast number of Muslims who would want to do that. And so it's not that we're shunning them. I certainly don't shun them. But we would do well, we would be wise to recognize that Islam is not so much a religion as it is a socio-political hegemonistic totalitarian movement whose history, going back well over 1,000 years, has shown time and time again that it colonizes and takes over. Wherever it can, it colonizes and takes over. And very often imposes its worldview on the citizens of that country. So this is not something that is, you know, people being mean-spirited or they're being racist or anything like that. Not at all. It's just that Islam is a force that does that repeatedly every time you see it go into a new area, beginning with when Islam came out of Arabia at the time of Muhammad. What did it do? It just went into hegemony mode and conquered and colonized. So I offer that to you for your consideration. And with that, we'll probably have to wrap it up for the day, only because we're out of time. See how that happens? But it's been great to be here with you. I sure appreciate you listening to the program. And as I mentioned before, it's always a great boon to us if you'll tell your friends and family about Relevant Radio. You can get a bumper sticker on your car. 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And if you're interested, you can go to, let's see, you can go to, I think it's under the ambassador program section. Yeah, that's where it is. 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You can get a free bumper sticker, actually two free bumper stickers if you want, Just go there and tell us where you'd like us to send them, and we will. And you can be evangelizing God's people at 70 miles an hour as you whiz down the boulevard, wherever you may be going. But wear your seatbelt and drive safe. And until we're together again, I'll pray for you. Please pray for me. God bless you.
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19: 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A heat dome will be rolling across the country this weekend. Forecasters are warning of dangerous heat and stifling humidity starting today and continuing into next week, starting in the upper plains and spreading toward the East Coast. Montana and North Dakota could see temperatures in the upper 90s, with humidity pushing highs into the triple digits. British police have launched a murder investigation into the death of longtime Catholic politician Anne Widdecombe. The 78-year-old, famously converted to Catholicism after the Church of England began ordaining women, was found dead at her home in Dartmoor, England on July 9th. While initial reports suggested a fall, Devon and Cornwall police are now treating her death as a homicide. Meta is violating the European Union's digital laws because Instagram and Facebook have addictive designs. Matt Mattinson has the story.
20: That's according to a preliminary report from the European Commission that found the tech company didn't consider the risks when adding features like infinite scrolling, push notifications, and personalized recommendation systems. If the findings hold, Meta could face fines of up to 6% of its annual revenue. Meta rejected the report, arguing it didn't take into account significant steps the company has taken to protect children.
19: And for the first time, a U.S. television audience for a World Cup match topped 50 million viewers. Combined numbers for Monday's U.S.-Belgium match on Fox, Telemundo, and Peacock was viewed by 50.1 million people, shattering earlier estimates. By comparison, Pro Football Talk reports the audience for this past season's NFL Conference Championships averaged just over 47 million viewers. Keeping you connected with the church and the world 24 hours a day and on the web at relevantradio.com. I'm Brooke Taylor, and this is listener-supported Relevant Radio.
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0: You've heard about the birth dearth, the demographic winter that's happening. Well, more studies are coming out about the dropping fertility rate. Where is this coming from? What's causing it and where will it lead us? It's quite striking and it challenges us to the world view, religious view, family views that we have. You're listening to Trending with Timory here on Relevant Radio. Joy Pullman is my guest. She's the executive editor of The Federalist. You can read many articles. I highly recommend them. We're linking to her articles there. And her latest book is False Flag, Why Queer Politics Means the End of America. She's testified numerous times before the legislators on education policy. And by the way, if you have little readers in the house, from little to a little bit older, she has two great ebooks listing hundreds of classic books for ages 9 to adult and another list for little children. So I'm linking those in the show notes as well as on social media. Okay, what's happening in Finland right now is absolutely unfathomable. Unfathomable. People are being prosecuted. They're being gone after under the law for saying there's such a difference between male and female differences. They are saying that you can maybe post scripture online, but you can't comment on it. What is occurring right now is atrocious. And even if you don't live in Finland or parts of Europe, it's relevant to us in the States. Joy Pullman is here to comment. Let's start with what's happening with the Finland Supreme Court and why this case matters far beyond one country.
1: Right. It absolutely does matter in one country. I do really think what happened was there's a member of parliament who is a Christian, has been a member of parliament and the country's interior minister. Her political career lasts, I believe, almost 30 years at this point. She's a medical doctor. I believe she has 5 children, so like 10 plus grandchildren, and her husband's a pastor, right? So upstanding citizen who served her country for virtually her entire life with every ounce of what she has. And she has been prosecuted by her government for approximately the last 7 years for posting a Bible verse on what was then called Twitter, now X. And so the Supreme Court of Finland just recently kind of handed down this very politicized ruling where they knew it would look bad to basically establish the precedent that you cannot post a Bible verse on Twitter, without being. She has been convicted under the country's human rights law. Basically, she is being as under the basically domestic terrorism laws in the country. Wow. Accused of inciting violence against protected groups, hate speech, and so she is now a convicted criminal because of this recent Supreme Court decision in Finland. But the thing I wanted to mention there is that, as you're right about this, Timory, this is not just an isolated, crazy over the pond sort of thing, because we have the exact same kinds of laws all across the United States. These hate speech laws, ones that are sometimes called, non-discrimination ordinances in localities and states. They're in states, Colorado, California, Illinois, New York. Many, many states across the country, as well as many cities, have exactly the same kind of laws that criminalize Christianity in the same way that happened to Päivi Räsänen over in Finland. She's appealing her case to the European Court of Human Rights. Obviously, that takes a bunch of time, but that would be also establishing a legal precedent across Europe. And that, of course, has huge implications for the United States in itself, because European internet censorship controls control what you and I can see and talk about online, because those internet companies are, global communications monopolies.
0: This is striking for anyone who's going, wait, what? You're telling me that this woman who served at Parliament simply for having a pamphlet that explained a theological rooted truth, yes, in Christianity, but that is actually based in biology as well, that the Supreme Court of Finland ruled against her and a bishop who stood by the production of this pamphlet. Thank God this is being appealed, but it's smothering really the expression of Christianity all over Europe. And I really do think that we're seeing a pendulum swing right now, Joy. Over the last, I would really argue, since 2010 during the Obama administration, you saw this atmosphere where there was this persecution that was heavily occurring. People were getting scared to wear their faith on their sleeve, to practice their faith outside of the four walls of their church. You saw kind of some of the crisis coming down with different conscience rights and medical decisions and insurance decisions. And it really begged that question, Joy, can we practice our faith outside the four walls of our church on Sunday? And that really has been the question of the time over the last 16 years in the United States. I think we're having a lot of choices made by the Supreme Court here that are in favor of parents' rights in choosing to raise their children according to their faith. A lot of things coming out. Even we'll talk in a little bit about sports and girls' sports being girls' sports still. But that question still stands. Are we going to stand in fear because of situations such as these of practicing our faith outside the four walls of a church?
1: Right. And that is really, it's just so shocking to even be thinking about this, because the United States is a historically and still vastly majority Christian nation. Something like 70% of Americans profess to be believing Christians. Right. And so, I mean, in our founding fathers, the Constitution, you know, was able to be passed. The First Amendment, you know, the protection for religious liberty happened at the same time as at least half of the founding states had established state churches. So our founders saw no problem between having the federal government and state governments support and encourage Christianity. You know, with those are for them completely in line with the limited government and constitutional principles, including our entire Bill of Rights. So we've gotten so far away from that in this country, where the national religion, you know, the national religion of the people is now really repressed and punished in so many ways. I mean, as a reporter, I mean, and I probably, your audience, you know, probably knows this really well, but as a reporter, right, I'm constantly talking to people, you know, in all kinds of aspects of life, law, you mentioned healthcare, education, you know, no matter, pretty much anything, you know, but even ditch digging, right? You know, there's other people that you have to work with who, you know, maybe have gotten the sense that they, you know, can kind of push their weight around and discriminate against you because your faith, no matter where you are. And so, you know, Americans are in this weird position of, you know, are the majority national historic religion of this country is at a disadvantage compared to other religions that are minority and not consonant with the principles of the Constitution.
0: That smothering of the expression of Christianity, who would have thought that we would be here and the way we've seen it throughout much of the West that was predominantly Christian? And I think the reality is, Joy, that there is a level of a false sense of persecution. I think the media has done a great job of making us think that there's more tension than there is today. There are a lot of things that are happening as we are discussing now, but I think to the point where we think that we can't get along, but we really can. And, you know, you hear stories like this and it reminds us that we need to fight to uphold those liberties that we already do indeed have.
1: Yeah, you know, I've been reporting on Paivi's case since almost the very beginning. You know, so I've spoken with and interviewed her a number of times, you know, throughout all of the various levels of court that she had to go through to get to her Supreme Court. And something that she says, you know, she has visited America a couple of times to talk. You know, she's also engaged with our congressional leaders, you know, hoping to get some support from our lawmakers for her human rights, because we know that, you know, what affects Europe is going to affect us, you know, and diplomatically there are things the United States can do. But she has said several times, you know, what Americans really can do and should be learning from her case is to use our freedoms while we still have them, because she really believes that her prosecution, you're right, right? She's the only person that, you know, we're aware of. That's, you know, out public that has been really prosecuted to this extent under her state's law. But she points out that just it's kind of making an example out of her that frightens everybody else, you know, into, you know, frightful behavior. And so she really encourages people. That's right. That's right. So people see people like her, like Jack Phillips, United States, the Masterpiece Cake Shop Fellow, you know, there's, you know, creative you know, wedding photographers and wedding site developers, for example, had their case brought up to the Supreme Court as well. People see cases like that and become fearful and withdraw their participation in civic life as a Christian. And what they really need to do is actually see those sort of canaries in the coal mine as a warning for us to step up and be more bold about public expressions of our faith. Obviously, I would encourage people to do that prudently, you know, not in an obnoxious way. But really, as I've mentioned, right, Christianity, the majority of Americans support and believe in Christianity still, vast majority, far outweighs every other religion, you know, 10 to 1. We really need to have the confidence to understand that and be able to proclaim that and live out our faith and not be afraid, responding in fear is exactly what makes this mm-hmm. sort of dynamic worse.
0: Yes. Yeah. When we give up our rights, they will take away our rights. So feeding this idea that there's this dichotomy that we can't interact, we can't get along at holidays, that we can't talk to someone who has a different religious or political view, that's really not the case. We actually have to get along with these people every day, and we create this false sense of dichotomy, of tension. And so we create the culture that changes laws. And when we give up, as you're mentioning, those rights, when we allow these bully cases to bully us into silence because they're trying to make a precedence out of one person they chose to persecute that is somewhat and rather public, this is what they tried to do. But we've seen, even just over the last few years, multiple cases that have come up where the FBI has targeted and mm-hmm. made a point of targeting Catholics or pro-life advocates, and they're mm-hmm. winning their cases.
1: Well, I do think part of them winning their cases, right, is the switch in the presidential administration, right?
0: Absolutely.
1: So that, I think the courts, they pretend that they, you know, are not political, but very often they are. And I do think that the rulings would be more likely to go against the free speech and religious exercise rights of the folks you mentioned if you know, the voters had not selected Donald Trump again in 2024. But that really reinforces what we're talking about here, that our choices individually and together make a difference, right? That very, very difficult election, you know, presidential elections are very tight every time. And so showing up for those absolutely does make a difference. And there's many other things trickling down all the way to the local level where we can show up and, you know, and exercise our faith and not shrink back. Because if you do shrink back and get scared, then that really is making the bullies win.
0: Yes, absolutely. Now, maybe you can share a little bit more about the how they're trying to regulate social media, even throughout engaging in free speech crimes, essentially throughout England right now, and how that's impacting internet. You mentioned it earlier, but I'd like to play that out a little bit more.
1: Thank you for asking, because this is such a crazy story, and because of the internet kind of censorship environment we are in, you know, we really need to talk about it more to help kind of combat the algorithm. Of course, the algorithms are increasingly driven by AI now. But I think people, since the lockdowns, have become aware of the fact that, you know, kind of the information flow to us is manipulated. You know, it's not, it's really controlled by a bunch of leftists, right? Google. Completely, you know, I think it controls like 85% of the entire global search, right? And so if they put, you know, an item that should have been on number one on your search results and they put it on page 42, you will never see it. It's like it never happened. And that continues, you know, even despite the fact that the Trump administration won, partly because those are private companies, partly because of the regulatory situation. It takes a lot of time to kind of address these sort of matters. But also because, you know, a lot of that algorithmic censorship was baked into the cake, you know, was built up during the Biden administration and has not been dismantled. It still continues. So Facebook's algorithms, you know, Google, I mean, those account for the vast majority of the way that information gets to people. And so I appreciate anytime someone like you, you know, is kind of combating that by letting your viewers know about things that they may not see just because of that. But the mm-hmm. European connection, basically what happened is, as folks may be aware, the Biden administration was directly, if folks look up the Missouri v. Biden case, the Biden administration was directly telling Google, Facebook, YouTube, you know, all of the internet monopolies, all the communications monopolies, the airwave controllers, was telling them what to censor, what accounts to shut down. And also, I think it's important that for people to understand, like they kind of started out in a more ham-handed way, you know, being direct about accounts. But now today, the censorship is a lot more subtle, because rather than, you know, pulling an account down after it was exploding and people were really interested in its content, now what they do is a lot of shadow banning, right? Because so the individual who is having himself muted doesn't know what's going on under the hood. He can't see, you know, the computer code, right? He can't control that. And so that kind of makes people unaware of what's going on, or not knowing what's happening when it really is directed, you know, banning and censorship. So when the Biden administration was pushed out of office in 2024, Trump administration ended that, but the locus of all of that sort of activity then moved over to Europe. So the European Union, you know, just is a very philosophically and politically in line with in Democrats in the United States. And so they started to pass a number of laws that they had been working on that basically codified and increased the censorship demands on very big, like global communications monopolies. So when I say that, I mean the ones names you all recognize, right? Google operates in Europe. YouTube mm-hmm. is part of Google. It operates in Europe. Facebook operates in Europe, et cetera. You know, Twitter, XX operates in Europe. So all of these sorts of social media monopolies that, you know, direct people's attention or hide information about what's happening, they operate in Europe and they are subject to European law. So therefore, European laws that demand, they literally demand the same things the Biden administration did. The Biden administration and Europe both censor, for example, Christian speech about what God says about men and women being different. They censor, you know, people talking about negative things about immigration. They censor people talking about, and these are specific things, you know, if you, the House, you know, the U.S. House has done reports on these documenting all of what I'm saying here for folks who want the receipts. You know, so they have specific search terms, the same sort of things that the Obama administration was, you know, muting, taking away from people's attention, hiding, is now basically that entire censorship operation is being run through the European Union. And it affects the United States because, you know, like I said, all of those major companies operate there and they have the same sort of algorithm and sort of approach to the internet all across the world, same as Europe as in the United States. So because of Europe's laws, Americans are banned and having our speech restricted and our ability to talk about Christian theology, values, ideas, as you know, conservative values and ideas are is restricted because of that factor. Now, Elon Musk's company X is in litigation with the European Union over that. But again, you know, litigation takes many years and the censorship continues while the litigation plays out. And frankly, the, you know, the political and the judicial environment over there is so bad, he's likely to lose.
0: No, and I think it's so striking, like just as you kind of set it up, the algorithms are against us and that they are operating in these other countries according to those laws. So we are not seeing the level to which these other countries are being persecuted. We're not seeing their mm-hmm. content on social media. They're not even getting to talk about some of this on social media. And you have multiple countries where this is seen. You see this in China. This has been really bad in Australia ever since COVID occurred. And no one is talking about it. I really did not have an inkling of how bad it is all throughout Europe until reading some of your work over the last few months. We just assume, I think sometimes ignorantly as Americans, that, oh, most places have a level of freedom on social media. Social media isn't banned. People are having conversations. Yes, it's monitored by algorithms that are more so monitored by AI. But no, these conversations cannot occur, period, in most instances in many other countries.
1: And it's not just conversation. It is also people. I mean, England at this point now jails more people for their nonviolent speech on the internet than Russia does. Yeah, wow. You know, so you know, I think a lot of people, especially if you've grown up, I mean, really until the last 5 years, we think of Europe as also being kind of a relatively free country. We both, you know, we have kind of some shared history. Obviously, United States is majority England, kind of created a country, settled country. You know, so we have had very long, deep alliances with Europe. And so it's a major shock to people to kind of realize Europe is, you mentioned China. China has, you know, what's called the Great Firewall. I mean, obviously, it's much tighter levels of internet censorship, but Europe is trending, heading towards, you know, being on par with Russia and China and other totalitarian, restrictive, you know, dictator-run countries in terms of not only what people are allowed to say in the public square online, but also the consequences for people. You know, are being put into jail for praying silently in front of, in public's property, in front of abortion clinics in Europe, right? So the level of repression is far beyond what people historically, you know, pretty much everyone alive today would expect out of Europe.
0: I think there's a lot to be aware of when you give the example, and it's a warning to Americans. What would you say is a further conclusion for us as Americans to be aware of the way in which free speech has been infringed upon, especially online, and the way in which they are literally putting people in jail over this today?
1: Well, I would just honestly to say two top things. The first thing is, You need to be aware of this dynamic so that you seek out, you know, free and accurate information sources. I work for a publication called The Federalist. We like to, you know, we work on being one of those. There's, of course, LifeSite News, you know, podcasts such as this one, et cetera, but people need to make sure, in order to combat basically a propaganda environment, the majority of the internet, the big sites on the internet are basically creating false realities around people. By hiding information such as the arrests mm-hmm. of people, you know, in Europe for praying for babies in the womb. You know, so you need to be able to be aware of that through, you know, information sources that won't lie to you and that are censored. So you need to get on their email lists and subscribe and so forth. But the other thing I honestly would say is to pray. I mean, I believe very firmly in the power of prayer. You know, the more that I pray, the more that I see my prayers answered. And I do think it's more powerful, you know, than any other action that we can take. So I would encourage people to add that to their prayer list. And if you don't have a daily prayer habit, get that going.
0: Amen. That's Joy Pullman here. She is found at The Federalist, thefederalist.com. As she mentions, it's a great publication. She is the executive editor of. We're also linking to her books in the show notes for today's show, as well as on social media. I'll be back with Joy in a moment, looking at the Supreme Court case that was decided just the end of last week on women's sports. We touched on it, but I would like to go a little bit deeper into its significance and what it really determined and how it has a much broader reach. And how this is the beginning of the decisions to come over this cultural battle over gender. We'll be back in a moment. Join us. Toll-free line is 888-914-9149.
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0: That's his number, and it is sponsored by Catholic Order Foresters Life Insurance. So the Supreme Court last week handed down a decision, a 6-3 decision, that we discussed on women's sports, but I'd like to walk through it a little bit more. The decision touched on two cases coming out of two separate states. West Virginia was one of them, and then the West Virginia and then Little versus Hecox were the two cases that came before the Supreme Court. And in both cases, they determined that, hey, Title IX and the Equal Protection Clause does allow states to protect women's and girls' sports and keep it in line with the biological sex. It was great news. Great news. But let's look at the implications, what this will lead to down the road. Joy Pullman is my guest. Joy Pullman is the executive editor of The Federalist. She also wrote the book that you can pick up now. I'm linking to it online, False Flag, Why Queer Politics Means the End of America. Joy, this decision popped in the news on Friday. Now, I'm always struck by kind of that news cycle that they release things on a Friday. It got a little bit of attention, and everyone is seemingly so quiet about it that we haven't really kind of acknowledged the level to which this win is for not just sports, but for this gender debate across the country.
1: I mean, it is a win, and I think because it was released at the same time as the birthplace citizenship decision, which really got, obviously, I think that sucked up a lot of oxygen about this, as well as the fact that this court in its previous session really signaled, you know, kind of the probable outcome in this case by, you know, having some other, transgender-related sort of decisions that went in the same direction. But it's still obviously a great thing to see the Supreme Court affirming the fact that, you know, you don't have to insert the gender identity protections into either the Constitution or Title IX, Title IX being a separate law, right, not to the level of the Constitution. And so that's extremely important. It is a kind of unfortunate that the court did stop short of providing some clarity to lower courts about kind of how to handle these kind of cases. They did not definitively say that basically people with gender dysphoria are essentially not a protected class deserving the sort of highest level of judicial analysis and scrutiny when these cases come before courts, which they will. But still, you know, a really, you know, a great decision. Appreciate the court siding with reality. I also thought it was kind of interesting to see Justice Neil Gorsuch, who is the author of the ridiculous and just really bad law Bostock decision that claimed that Title VII, which is a kind of a different discrimination law than Title IX, he was the one who said that that protects gender dysphoria, right? So he flip-flopped over here and then wrote, of course, a dissent pretending that he didn't flip-flop. So that was a kind of interesting side outcome of this case.
0: Can you explain that a little bit further? Because I think that was one of the startling tell-alls in this, is, and it just makes you wonder how people are being pressured in various ways to decide on some of these different choices surrounding gender and life, and when they are caving or maybe being manipulated by political pressures.
1: It is absolutely true that the Supreme Court, especially certain members of the court, seem to be particularly more susceptible to public, I wouldn't say public pressure, right? Because for example, this gender dysphoria issue, that's an 80-20 issue, right? If anything, the public pressure would have been on them to have an even stronger decision, right? If the real public were consulted. But the certain members of the court, particularly John Roberts and sometimes, particularly Amy Coney Barrett, have shown themselves to be somewhat susceptible to pressure campaigns that are deliberately mounted by leftist publications to really, you know, make them feel bad if they don't vote against the Constitution. And so sometimes, especially on Chief Roberts, you know, those sorts of pressure campaigns mm-hmm. do have an effect. And that's why it's important for, again, you know, as to refer to our conversation before the break, really important to try to elevate, you know, the voices of the vast majority of the American people that do support the Constitution, do think that gender dysphoria cannot be a protected class, because as Justice Thomas pointed out in his concurring opinion, gender dysphoria is something that can change. It doesn't make any sense to provide a stable, protected status to something, you know, that could, you know, are you in the class one day and out of the class another? Right. So we have, for example, the pattern of desisters, right? People who pursued a transgender identity and gave that up after finding out, you know, really was a bad fit for them and was more damaging than the distress that led them to go transgender. You know, so I wish the court would really have gone with that common sense step that unfortunately mm-hmm. should have been more easy for them than it was. Mm-hmm.
0: It's another punt, right? We've seen the Supreme Court doing mm-hmm. this a lot lately. They decide on a microcosm of the larger question. They satisfy some people. They're kind of on the side of truth here, which is sort of why we didn't hear a lot about this. I think sometimes you go, oh, yeah, that makes sense. Female sports are for females. Done. You're able to just move on. But as you're touching on, they didn't address a bigger conversation that they could have. There was a line from Justice Clarence Thomas that I thought was very powerful in this, where he said, to use language to obscure reality, to show indifference regarding the truth, is to lie to the public and cease to treat our fellow citizens as equals. I thought this line was so powerful. He starts mm-hmm. with basically touching on, stop using this gender language. He says, one, it obscures reality. Two, it shows that you have an indifference regarding truth. It's a lie to people. And then when he says that it ceases to treat our fellow citizens as equals, I thought that was very profound, because as Catholics, we really stand by that we owe our neighbor the truth. And that here we are actually saying you are

0: And I realized, you know, Justice Thomas is like that. He is quite a profound person. And his dissents are a pleasure to read, or, you know, his opinions, rather dissent or concurring. And it's really something to elevate, I think, in people's minds about this, because actually we are lied to with the exact opposite, right? We're told, oh, we don't love people if we don't affirm their delusions. We're told, you know, you're not respecting their choices, their decisions. But he actually points out that is an inverse of reality. It is a sign of respect and love to tell people the truth. Obviously, you don't need to be a jerk about it, right? You know, you want to say that in the kindest way that you can, but that kindness cannot, overshadow the truth that you are bound to tell people when you truly love them and respect them.
1: Yes, absolutely. There was a laughable comment that I just had to touch on. The dissenting, of course, came from the three female judges. And there's a comment made regarding the fact-finding mission as to whether or not a so-called trans-identifying athlete is, quote, similarly situated to biological girls. I do hear that are we really going to go on a fact-finding mission to determine whether or not this athlete is similarly situated to biological girls? Like, is really, you're three females.
0: All you got to do is like do a quick little DNA check. Or, I mean, unfortunately, it'd be very embarrassing to do a check of the other kind of way that we easily know whether someone's a boy or a girl.
1: My goodness. I just thought that, wow, it's that conversation, Joy, that you hear a lot of people talking of like, be one for the ladies, be one for the gals. And here are the three women that did not agree with this and are dissenting, and they are saying that women's sports can't be women's sports. I mean, it's astounding that something so logical, three highly successful and well-achieved females all have spoken up against. I think it really cracks down on this whole ideology of women's empowerment and feminism today.
0: I will say, you know, as a woman, it is, and I don't like that phrase very often, people misuse it, but I think here it's appropriate. It is so embarrassing for me to see women on the Supreme Court, you know, really make us all look bad. Because, you know, the three females on the court who are the leftists, their decisions are really just not grounded in law. They're not, in this case, they're completely untethered from reality. And so they show this frightening, you know, they really just basically make people think badly about women by using such bad reasoning, both legal, you know, moral, ethical, and all the rest. And so it's very frustrating to me, you know, to see, you know, that them perform on such a poor level and really amplify, you know, the idea that women can't handle a position like that. They think of themselves as verifying female success, but what they're really doing is disqualifying it.
1: Mm-hmm. Now, coming back to the court's decision on women's sports, what was in that decision that really isn't being discussed or should have been there?
0: Well, I did mention kind of the discussion of the protected class, and I believe and that's kind of the major issue there. And I do think that, look, we know that the legal left is relentless and they have billions of dollars at their disposal. So they're going to be back. There are going to be more cases, you know, related to this. And we also know that the federal courts are in such a state that many federal courts do already ignore rulings from the Supreme Court. There are more things that Chief Justice John Roberts could be doing to promote order in the federal judiciary. There's certain kind of legal maneuvers that are available to him to basically punish and remand those sorts of flagrant decisions that ignore Supreme Court precedent and direction. So he has not chosen to employ those, especially not quickly. So I do think that despite this ruling, we are going to continue to see a fair amount of, you know, litigation related to trying to, you know, destroy women's spaces and people's understanding of the fact that the sexes are, you know, we're equal before God, but we have, you know, biological differences that result in different outcomes in our everyday lives.
1: Now, where do you see this going? Is this, you know, I really think they punted the gender debate down the road another year at least here. Where do you see it going with other legal battles?
0: Well, I do think especially one of the biggest places that people will continue to see this will be in various education systems. And the reason I say that is, you know, for example, the Supreme Court, I can't remember if it was last term or the term before, but they handed down, you know, a landmark decision pointing out that, you know, higher universities are not allowed to discriminate based on race. You know, that is unconstitutional. It's also against many, many laws. And so it was a very

0: very strong decision. Actually, you know, Chief Justice Roberts, you know, was in the majority on that one. And so, you know, that was really something that seemed much easier for them to reach than these other, what should be obvious sorts of things, such as the gender sort of situations. But what continued to happen is essentially is, you know, many universities continued to discriminate based on race and sex. You know, they promoted women based on sex, promoted people based on their sexual behavior in the, you know, bedroom, you know, punished people for having lighter skin colors or being Asians. You know, white and Asians are the kind of groups most discriminated against in university admissions. And so all of that was ruled unlawful, rightly so, by the Supreme Court a couple years ago, and it has barely made a dent in those practices. So I really do think that we could be seeing a similar situation here. And I think part of the conclusion we should draw from that, I mean, I think there's many, one of which would be, I wouldn't send my children to schools like, you know, like that. If a teacher cannot tell the difference between a man and a woman, how is his math instruction reliable? Right. But, you know, so one, that's, you know, one conclusion. But I also do think that we cannot rely on the courts to kind of come in and solve difficult problems for us. Really, you know, Congress is been sitting on their behinds and not doing what should be their job and getting to, you know, solutions on many, many issues, you know, including this gender sort of issue. I do think there's a lot of work to be done by Congress to dismantle the sort of the sexist, racist civil rights regime that has been in this country since the 1960s, when the first so-called anti-discrimination laws that created a discrimination environment were put into place. I talk about this in my book for folks who are for interested in that. And so Congress really could help reduce institutional racism by removing the legal basis and even giving abilities to enforce equal treatment under the law for people. And they, you know, like they do about so many things, they let these issues fester and their people suffer. Well, they have hearings and go on TV, you know, and talk about things, but never do the work of legislating.
1: My guest today is Joy Pullman. She's the author and executive editor of The Federalist. You can find her work online, thefederalist.com. That's thefederalist.com. We've tagged them on social media. Thanks for being with me, Joy. I will be back in a moment discussing the sea change that continues to happen surrounding the birth rate crisis in the U.S., what we can do about it, and why this has been caused. What mindset shift do we need to make?
2: A certain point comes where you have to address the grief. A lot of times with abortion, it happens decades down the road. I've been involved with retreats where every single person on the retreat was at least 30 years out from their abortion.
3: Wow. Relevant Radio invites you to join us in praying the Memorare to end abortion in America and for the protection of all human life from conception to natural death.
4: Hello, this is Bishop Larry J. Kulik of the Diocese of Greensburg. Let us pray. Remember, O most gracious Virgin Mary, that never was it known that anyone who fled to thy protection, implored thy help, or sought thy intercession was left unaided. Inspired with this confidence, I fly to thee, O Virgin of Virgins, my mother. To thee do I come, before thee I stand, sinful and sorrowful. O Mother of the Word incarnate, despise not my petitions, but in thy mercy, hear and answer me. Amen.
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1: After centuries and nearly continuous population growth in the United States, we've been hearing about this really over the last 10 years, but now it's time to look at this in a different way. The United States is projected to begin shrinking by about 2054 if the fertility trend continues and immigration remains at the expected levels. Right now, immigration is saving our population. That's a debatable topic. I'm setting that aside for right now. A historic demographic turning point is happening right now. There's data out of the Institute for Family Studies and the CDC. Here's the reality. The United States fertility rate remains far below replacement. We need 2.1 children per woman to just replace ourselves. Well, our fertility rate for quite a while now has been well below 2.1, reaching an all-time low of 1.6 children per woman. That means we're nearly 25% below replacement. This is the lowest ever recorded in the history of the United States. But here's what's curious. We have to talk about the cause, and we will, but note this. On all the polling data, Americans still want children. They want babies. They want kids. They want families, and they want to be parents. The most striking elements of the reports from the CDC and the Institute for Family Studies is that Americans say they would ideally like to have more kids. On average, about 2.5. How do you have 2.5 kids? You know what I'm saying. The stats are showing people want more kids than what they are having. Yet, the rate is about 1.6. This is the largest recorded discrepancy between desire and actual family size. Do you get what I'm saying here? People want children and they're not having them. We're not just talking about the fact that people are avoiding having kids, because that's part of the cause. So let's discuss this. There's a demographic winter happening. That's a terminology that's been used really for the last 20 years. Surrounding, and it has to do with an aging population, where the aging population is becoming larger, and this isn't just because of boomers. It's becoming larger and more dependent. So Social Security is expected to run out along with Medicare. You have a labor shortage that is already and will be caused by this. You also have the causes of the fact that we are experiencing this demographic winter, that fewer people are having children. It's really chalked up to delayed marriage, contraception, abortion, delayed childbearing, housing costs, student loans. I did a whole series on millennials. I think it was back in May. And I really hope you'll go back and listen to some of those. Maybe we can make a note for next week. I really want to put that whole combination of the millennial series all together, because there are key findings there of understanding why have millennials been late bloomers? Why are we the way we are? And I think some key takeaways are important. It's not just that we've simply been late bloomers. It's not simply that we're delaying marriage because we want to and having children. Millennials came of age during a recession, have been told forever, wait to get married, don't have children, contraception is the save all end all. And it's legitimized the late blooming. In fact, the stats were showing as I was doing this millennial series that coming of age during a recession can impact everything from job growth to salary for 1 to 2 decades. And these are reports from many economists. I can think of a friend I know who has been through 3 layoffs in his first 10 years post-college. Imagine the impact not just to salary, but also to mindset in the workplace. So yes, millennials and others have postponed or foregone marriage and children altogether. But the big takeaway coming out of this research about the dropping birth rate is the infertility topic, that people are having fewer children than what they want, or are having no children at all. It's a reminder that we need to lead in discussing, we need to take care of our body and soul. That means mindset surrounding family life and marriage and all that builds up to it, and our physical body, and so that we are able to have children and that we respect when the body is actually capable of having children rather than delay, delay, delay. You see, ideologies kill futures, literally and figuratively, with the world of abortion and contraception. We know abortion kills babies. We know this. But what we're not really willing, the sacred thing that no one's wanting to talk about unless you're a health fanatic and you're not willing to take contraception, is that contraception has been the leading thing for the last 60 years telling women that this will determine their freedom and achievement. It's a lie. It's led to lost motherhood, infertility, or too few or no children whatsoever. Women have been told that they are more valuable everywhere except for in their loving maternal role as mother. And that if you live too much time in that motherly role, you'll be undervalued, unappreciated, and ill-equipped. Yes, those things are true, but that is not the compilation and totality of motherhood. Those are the things that are struggles in motherhood, not the fruit, not the identity. You see, women need to be told again that we are irreplaceable, that skills can be learned, tenderness can be enjoyed, and that after generations of broken ideas about what is a woman and what motherhood is, we actually really do need to heal from the mommy wound that either came from our family of origin or came from a culture who has said you can be everything but a woman who is a mother or a virgin or Catholic today. And this brings us to this whole topic of women's empowerment. This is really the problem, because women's empowerment has become women's domination to the point of destroying who and what we are as women. Many men love to tout that they're feminists. Well, that means that you are also a fan of women's destruction, the elimination of who we are, the great gifts and joys. You're not someone who's for having everything from a great position in the workplace or great salary. You're for destroying the key elements of the virtues and gifts and potencies of women, as what the church has called, what Pope John Paul II phrased, the feminine genius, the genius of women. You see, a gender crisis has ensued, saying there are next to no differences between men and women. This has led to the birth dearth, the demographic winter we're experiencing. When you took babies out of intimacy through the use of contraception, you were then able to take intimacy out of marriage. Then babies would come up and, hey, there's no committed relationship of a mother and father in marriage anymore, which was historically marriage is meant to, among many other things, to protect babies and women. It's an honorable thing. It's a mission. So when you take babies out of intimacy, you can then take intimacy out of marriage because of contraception and the fail-safe of abortion. Babies then, children, have no rights to their parents or even to life. You lead then to the erosion of what it means to be male and female. You lose a sense of what marriage is. You lose a sense of who and what you are when you erase maleness and femaleness. Now, over 60 years later, what's happening? We're looking around saying no one's having babies, or guess what? People are having fewer babies than they want, or no babies at all. 60 years later, we're asking questions such as, what is marriage? Where have all the babies gone? What is a man? What is a woman? Can you really engage in self-determination and free expression to the point of saying you as a human being with a body and soul are malleable to be made into anything and everything you want? These are the questions that result when we take babies out of intimacy. You lose a sense of male and female. The procreative dimension of the human person says something fundamentally about who we are. And we can't forget that. So we really need to rethink our endorsement of women's empowerment, of feminism, of being one for the gals, or being a man who claims they are a feminist. We're all for women as Catholics. We're all for equal value and dignity of the human person, but we are pro-differences. We are pro-favoring the gifts of maleness and femaleness and the contributions we have as individuals and within our respective sexes to all of society, whether it's the workplace, whether it is the home, whether it is our local community. But that doesn't mean that we are the same, that we are interchangeable or replaceable. You're listening to Trending with Timory here on Relevant Radio. Coming up is our Sunday Mass. And I've been trying on Fridays to make a little bit of a preparation moment for that Sunday Mass, whether you have littles that are pulling you away from hearing the readings at Mass, or maybe you just have a hard time focusing. So coming up, we're reading a perhaps longer or shorter part of Matthew chapter 13. Go and read it before the Sunday Mass. So I'll read the shorter part today. We read, on that day, Jesus went out of the house and sat down by the sea. Such large crowds gathered around him that he got into a boat and sat down. And the whole crowd stood along the shore. And he spoke to them at length in parables, saying, a sower went out to sow. And as he sowed, some seed fell on the path. And birds came and ate it up. Some fell on rocky ground where it had little soil. It sprang up at once because the soil was not deep. And when the sun rose, it was scorched, and it withered for lack of roots. Some seed fell among thorns, and the thorns grew up and choked it. But some seed fell on rich soil and produced fruit, 100 or 60 or 30-fold. Whoever has ears ought to hear. This is a reading that will be the gospel reading for Sunday Mass from Matthew 13. We've heard this about the sower and the fertile ground and the infertile ground. What are we? Are we dry soil, rocky ground? Are we parched soil? Are we soil that is rich and can produce fruit? God is talking about the word of God being placed in us, the sacraments in us, and how that does or doesn't bear fruit based on the ground, the roots we have to present for how that word of God flows over us, for how those sacraments are received and then lived out by us. In fact, if you read the psalm that we will sing, in that is Psalm 65 at Mass. And those first few stanzas include the psalmist saying, you have visited the land and watered it. Greatly have you enriched it. God's water courses are filled. You have prepared the grain. You see, God prepares us to receive him, but we have to respond. Whether it's at Mass and being attentive and preparing for Mass, getting there on time, or should I say early, whether it's having that prayer routine of those key things that the saints tell us to do and show us that they did. Morning prayers, one, offering our day through that. Night prayers, another, doing that examination to prepare to do better the next day, looking at the good we did and where we have sinned. Engaging those spiritual and biblical readings and going to confession at least once a month. That's part of that fruitful, rich soil that we need to have as Catholics, to live in a state of grace and offer ourselves to God and how we interact with the world.
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13: I'm Mary Graham with Relevant Radio News with a look at the Catholic News Week in Review from the Vatican and around the world. Reporting from Rome, Ashley Nerona said Pope Leo is taking a couple of weeks to rejuvenate at Castle Gandolfo.
14: Not, quote, on vacation. He's not continuing to work because he will still have audiences there, meetings there, and he will come back to Rome every now and then as schedule demands. But for the most part, he's had a lovely change of pace and the opportunity for refreshment and renewal.
13: The Pope will take time to pray, rest, read, and engage in sport through the end of the month.
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13: 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As the Eucharistic pilgrimage came to a close over the 4th of July weekend in Pennsylvania, Pope Leo XIV offered words of encouragement.
15: Confident that the Eucharistic pilgrimage will bear abundant fruit in the United States of America, I entrust all of you to the maternal intercession of the Immaculate Virgin Mary.
13: In a video message released by the Vatican, the pontiff said it is appropriate to commemorate the 250th anniversary of the United States of America with a pilgrimage centered on our Lord. The Little Sisters of the Poor were in court again this week, fighting to maintain an exemption granted to them from the Supreme Court to not have to pay for abortifacients in their health care plan. Pennsylvania and New Jersey brought suit against the low-income elderly nuns, arguing the federal government did not act with reasonable decision-making in granting a religious exemption based on moral beliefs. I'm Mary Graham for listener-supported Relevant Radio.
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19: Have you ever had Marmite? I was introduced to this toast-topping British yeast extract about 20 years ago. And being a great fan of salty foods, I liked it for my first try. But that's not typical. Most people look with suspicion as you spread this viscous brown gummy substance thinly over a piece of toast. And then on trying it, their faces contort into looks of disgust as it proves far too salty a flavor for them. But rather than try to win over converts, the company has embraced this polarity, even on their website.
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21: Welcome to The Inner Life and another hour of on-air and online spiritual direction. I'm Deacon Patrick Conley. I want to thank you for joining us on this Friday. When you go to Marmite.com, that's M-A-R-M-I-T-E.com, you're immediately met by a banner that shows a jar of the stuff, accompanied by a banner that reads, "Are you a lover or a hater?" Now, I personally love this marketing ploy because Marmite is reaching across the aisle, so to speak, to embrace those who dislike it as well as those who like it. Well, all of this is one thing for a matter of literal taste, right? But it's different when it comes to elements of our Catholic faith. There are some things in Catholic practice that have threatened to cause a deep love-hate division. And as with most potentially controversial things, the polarity of opinions, especially those at the extremes, that's what tends to dominate the conversation. Personally, I've found that often to be true of our topic for today, the charismatic renewal. On one end of the spectrum, you have those who have been involved with the renewal and have benefited greatly from it, but they go on to suggest that it's really at the core of Catholic practice, and those who haven't been part of it are, in fact, kind of spiritually dead. But on the other end, you have those who are inherently suspicious of anything calling itself charismatic as patently un-Catholic, even though the renewal has been generally very much encouraged by the Church, given its proper submission to magisterial authority. Well, today on the program, we're seeking to learn more about the Catholic charismatic renewal and how it can benefit your spiritual life while avoiding these extremities. Joining us as our spiritual director today is Father Lance Harlow. Father Harlow is a priest of the Diocese of Burlington, Vermont, where he serves as the pastor of Corpus Christi Parish. He also contributes to Vermont Catholic Magazine, and he's the author of The Echo of God, a commentary on St. Louis de Montfort's true devotion. Father Harlow, welcome back to the program, and thanks for joining us today.
0: Thank you, Deacon Patrick. I'm happy to be back with you.
21: I'm excited about our conversation today. It's been a little while anyway since we've talked about Catholic Charismatic Renewal here on this program or anything direct related to it anyway. So why don't you give us some background, Father? Let's start there. Where does the Catholic Charismatic Renewal, where did it all begin and where does it come from?
0: Well, actually, there are two kind of beginnings. We should actually go back to Pentecost in the beginning, when the Holy Spirit manifested himself in Jerusalem. Even there are also even older roots back in the Jewish tradition, back with the prophet Isaiah speaking about these gifts. Technically speaking, though, when we talk about the Catholic Charismatic Renewal, we go back to the 1960s, and there was a major turning event that happened in 1967. It was called the Duquesne Weekend, and that's where about 25 college students were on retreat. And they were in retreat, actually in Pennsylvania, but they were from Duquesne University. And they're making a weekend retreat, and as the story goes, and this is well documented, well written about, as the story goes, they were praying before the Blessed Sacrament. It's kind of a listless experience for them. They weren't getting much out of it. But suddenly they felt this overpowering of the Holy Spirit coming upon them, this deep sense of peace, this deep sense of prayerfulness, these tears, and then they began to pray in tongues and have these experiences. Now, that was kind of, I'll say, that was kind of the Catholic spin on things. The movement had started before that, beginning of the 20th century, around 1901, Topeka, Kansas. So it kind of started through some Protestant doors, so to speak, the Protestant denominations, before it worked its way into the Catholic Church, sort of as a landslide movement. However, though, I want to go back to the beginning, late 1800s, early 1900s, because Pope Francis had canonized in 2024 a saint, and I'd be surprised if a lot of our listeners have heard about her. Her name is Saint Elena Guerra. She's Italian. But in the late 1800s, she was writing to Pope Leo XIII about the need to renew the Church through a return to the Holy Spirit. So she wrote to him like 11 different private letters, and he was very much impressed by that. So that's so much so that he made the Church an official novena between Ascension Thursday and Pentecost Sunday to pray for an outpouring of the gifts of the Holy Spirit. Mm-hmm. So there are really deep Catholic roots with the Charismatic Renewal, not just early Protestant stuff, but deep Catholic roots. And in fact, you could say every canonized saint from the beginning till now is charismatic, meaning he or she uses the gifts of the Holy Spirit, and that's really what charismatic means.
21: Yeah, very good. Well, let's continue on in that trajectory a little bit more then. Take us into that. I mean, when we're talking about gifts of the Holy Spirit, what are we talking about there? Because I think we talk about the sanctifying graces, those seven gifts of the Holy Spirit that we're talking about, that we often affiliate with the sacrament of confirmation, but the charismatic gifts may be something a little bit different than that, right?
0: Yeah, the charismatic gifts are special graces conferred by God, by the Holy Spirit, but they're all for the building up of the life of the Church. So every gift is for the common good, and St. Paul speaks about that. These gifts have to be not only to be received, but also to be interpreted or studied or proven to be valid gifts. So in other words, that they're not fake gifts. Every gift which comes from the Holy Spirit is for the building up of the body, the Church, but also is for vocational ministry. So, for example, a married man or a married woman would have different charismatic gifts to support his or her vocation. A priest would have different gifts. A deacon would have different gifts. A religious sister, etc. Each person has those different gifts for the building up of the body. And some of these gifts, you know, we've seen the lives of the saints. Some of these gifts are quite extraordinary. I mean, the praying in the tongues, the levitation, the bilocation, the healings, prophecies, all of that. So they're distributed according to the needs of the individual, but also for the building up of the church. Yeah. They come from the Holy Spirit. You can't make it happen. It's not magic. I want to make that very clear. It's a movement of the Holy Spirit. These gifts are all part of the soul at baptism. That's when they come in. But they're kind of like seeds. They need to be germinated and released a little bit. And that's what the whole baptism of the Holy Spirit is about with the charismatic renewal, is to germinate those seeds that are present.
21: Yeah. Okay. Very good. Father Lance Harlow with us today. We're talking about the charismatic renewal. Would love to hear from you. Have you experienced the power of the Holy Spirit in these particular ways, in these along these lines of these charismatic gifts in your life? And what has that meant for you? What has it meant for the people around you? Have they been influenced by Christ reaching out to them through you in such a way? Are you part of the charismatic renewal, and what's it been like for you? Do you have questions about the charismatic renewal? Give us a call. 888-914-9149 is our toll-free studio line, sponsored by the Catholic Order of Foresters. The number again, 888-914-9149. Or send us an email, innerlife@relevantradio.com. Just hope this isn't too personal, Father, but I want to hear about some of your, have you had personal experiences with the Catholic Charismatic Renewal?
0: Yeah, I have. But I have to say that, so I was ordained in 1993, and really the big heyday for the renewal was in the 60s, 70s, 80s, and then it began to decline a bit. We sort of seen that everywhere, at least in the West, it's declined. But it's blossoming in the African countries and in Central America, South America, et cetera. So when I was ordained in 1993, but my pastor had been involved with the charismatic renewal, and I sort of grew up in the parish with his influence in a very balanced way. And I know that sometimes charismatics can have a bad reputation depending, because they're people, and different people have different personalities.
21: Sure.
0: But it's very solid, very solid. So during my seminary days, I was very interested in it. And as an ordained priest, I was very much interested in how do we use the gifts of the Holy Spirit. So that was all kind of present. But it really began to blossom for me when I was prayed over in a priest group, prayed over by priests for the outpouring of the gifts of the Holy Spirit. And then it kicked off. And by that, I mean this. And what we see for people who are baptized in the Spirit, meaning those gifts have been germinated, they're starting to grow, is a love for Holy Scripture. You have a great love for Holy Scripture. You want to know the Word and get into the Word very powerfully and deeply. And as a priest, of course, that's vital for preaching, to know the Word, to love the Word, be able to share it. But also with evangelization, to be able to spread the Word of God, just like what the apostles did at Pentecost, to spread the Word of God. But also for me, what was key was healing, praying over people for healing. Because so many people are suffering everywhere, as we know, but to pray over them for healing. So that's what started when I was first ordained. And so if I have time, I want to tell you a story of what happened.
21: Yeah, sure.
0: A month after I was ordained. So anyways, I was ordained in May. I was on my first assignment by June. And I was assigned to, with a pastor. We had five churches in rural Vermont. Five churches, little country churches. Two of us running around crazy. And so I remember one day I was at one of my churches, and we didn't have a rectory there, just the trailer, and it was very rural, and there were cows in this pasture. And I remember standing there thinking, I've been ordained, I've been in school for 20 years, and I'm looking at cows in the pasture, preaching to these cows. There's got to be more to my priesthood than this, you know? So then, Deacon, I heard a word in my soul in my imagination said, I want you to pray over people for healing. And I thought, I don't know how to pray over people for healing. They don't teach you this in the seminary. They teach you sacraments, not just to pray, charismatic prayer. And so I struggled with that all night, and I thought, well, how am I going to do this? And the Lord just said, just have them come up after Mass and just say, I'm going to pray over people for physical, psychological, spiritual healings. Just come up after Mass. And I struggled all night long thinking, what if nobody comes up? What if I make a fool of myself? But I tell you, that first Mass of the next day, on Sunday morning, I announced after Mass, I'm going to pray over people after Mass today for healing, for the above-mentioned things. If anybody wants to come forward, come forward. And it was a true leap of faith, because I stood there in front of the altar waiting to see what was going to happen. And I swear to you, about three-quarters of the church all came forward. They were all suffering from something. And I learned more about my parishioners at that moment than I did just shaking hands with them after Mass, saying, have a good day, have a good weekend. So early on, the Lord said, I want you to pray for healing for these people. And that's how it all started. And that was 33 years ago.
21: Mm-hmm. You know what? I love many elements of that story, Father. First of all, that your heart was open to hearing from the Lord, even if it was something that you weren't necessarily entirely comfortable with at that point, right? I mean, that shows docility, and it shows humility as well. And the Lord spoke to you. And even if you wrestled with it all night and, you took that leap of faith, you see fortitude, you see courage there. It wasn't necessarily an easy thing to do, but you stepped forward and said, all right, I'm going to do it. I'm going to invite people forward. And if nobody comes and I look like a fool, well, I guess that's the price I'll pay, right? And
0: yep, exactly.
21: And yet the Spirit prompted so many people to take you up on that. It shows that there was already at least a rapport that was built there. People trusted you at least so far as to say, okay, I'm going to stand up. I'm going to go forward. But at the same time, you know what? The Lord made good on that. And it was, yes, it was about the healing. It was about the prayer. But it was also about, just like what you said, building up the church, right? And there is a greater intimacy that was developed there. You said you learned more about your parishioners in that day than you had weeks previous, and just shaking hands. Just so many great elements about that story, Father.
0: Yeah, and what's also showed me was what a great need there is for healing. People suffer so much with things behind doors that we don't normally see preaching from the pulpit, and they're just hungry for it. Yeah. And we have the answer. We have the graces, we have the sacraments, we have all of that. We have the answers for their needs.
21: Yeah, no, fantastic. Well, very good. Really grateful for you sharing that story, Father. Thank you for taking the time to do that. Again, we're talking the Charismatic Renewal today on the program, taking your comments and questions on the Charismatic Renewal at 888-914-9149. Again, 888-914-9149. Tell you what, Father, let's go and take a phone call or two here. Let's go first to Mark calling in from Connecticut. Good afternoon, Mark, and welcome to the program.
2: Good afternoon. Thank you for taking my call.
21: Sure.
2: As I was explaining to the screener, I'll try to make this as brief as possible. I've always felt a connection with the Holy Spirit, but never could really get just grounded in it. I know there's things that have been in my life that he was definitely part of keeping me in a narrow road. I've really felt it, but I just didn't know what to do with it. And I'm an ambassador for your station. I have shirts with the fish, the seven in the middle, and Mark 1:17, come follow and make me fishers of men. And I just speak to people all the time, but there was like just a hole. I didn't know what to do. A couple of weeks ago, we had a visiting priest. It turns out, we found out later, that his homily was so amazing because he is the director of vocations in the Hartford Diocese, which, oh, by the way, has exploded with seminary school. And it's definitely because he's behind it. After Mass, people were gathering around him. I waited for the crowd to clear. I went out. I started speaking with him. And I'm 25 years younger than him, at least. But he said, young man, what's your name? And I said, Mark. And he said, would you mind if I prayed over you? And I said, okay, Father. He said, well, I'm serious. He goes, I want to pray in tongues. I feel a need to do this. So I said, okay. And he began to do it. And I was literally trembling. And I was listening to what he said, and it was all about the Holy Spirit, my next steps to make sure that that becomes the center of the Trinity for me right now. It's not taking my focus off of Christ. It's part of the Trinity, and I need to focus on what the Holy Spirit is trying to bring me to. And all week long, I just kept thinking, he must have changed his mind. He didn't speak in tongues. I didn't. So I ended up calling his office. And he called me back and he said, you know, what's going on? And I explained to him what I just explained to you, that I, did you really pray in tongues over me? And he said, well, yes, I meant it literally. And that's what I did. Why would you be asking me that question? And I said, well, I don't think normally everyone understands people speaking in tongues. He goes, no, that's absolutely correct. He goes, but what did you hear? So when I explained it to him, he said, okay, now we're going to have a different conversation. If you understood it, here's the steps you need to take. And he laid a few things out, including, I guess I just found out it's called Encounter Ministries. Mm-hmm. And it's specifically for people that have been touched by the Holy Spirit. And you sign up for a 1 or 2 year courses in how to continue that path. Mm-hmm. And now when I just turned on the show and I heard that this is what you're talking about today, I definitely think it fits into my model.
0: Well, Mark, thank you very much for that call. It sounds like you turned into the radio on the right time here, because the Holy Spirit is moving things in your life. I think that's wonderful, too, because, you know, there's the gift of tongues, and there's also the gift of interpretation of tongues, for people to hear that. I want to make a distinction, too, like a small technical distinction, that they're speaking in tongues, which sounds like the priest did, and I can do, and lots of people do. It's a very basic gift. but also there's the tongues, which is a language. So by that I mean people speak a foreign language known to us, who've never spoken it before. So there are different kinds of levels of speaking in trust, speaking in tongues. I think Mark made a really good point too, is that the Holy Spirit is not a separate worship. We don't worship the Holy Spirit separate from the Father and the Son. We believe in one God, Father, Son, and Holy Spirit, so it's all connected. But I think that's a great story. You know, I do healing services at my parish, and I've done them for, like I said, 33 years. And when I'm praying over somebody, I don't necessarily know what's happening over the person, what he or she's feeling inside. So once in a while, someone will come up to me after and say, Father, you prayed over me, and this is what I felt. I felt this warmth going through my body to the affected area where I was having pain. I felt this tingling going through my body. I had some kind of experience. So people experience different things according to their what God wants to do for them. Some people, when you pray over them, they're kind of closed off. They're nervous. They don't want to make a scene in public. Some people are very receptive to the Holy Spirit. And so each person's experience is different. But no, I'm so glad that Mark called and that he's on the right path. He sounds like he's doing really well.
21: Yeah, indeed. Mark, thank you for the call and for the testimony as well. And I will join in, Father, in saying that it looks like the Holy Spirit is doing quite remarkable things in and through your life, as he seeks to do in through all of our lives as well. So thank you for that. Thank you for being open to that. And thank you for taking the time to call in today. Oh, and thank you for being an ambassador as well. I'll just make a quick note that if anybody would like to be, if you'd like to be an ambassador for Relevant Radio in your parish, check out relevantradio.com/ambassador and find out more about what it means. It's kind of minimal commitment, but it actually helps to get Relevant Radio out there and known amongst our parishes across the country. So thank you for that. Let's go now to Miles, who's calling in from Wisconsin. Miles, thank you so much for calling in.
4: Well, good morning, Deacon and Father. My name is, two issues. One is, it seems to me that when these prayer meetings, so-called, a pastor is needed to be there. And the second issue is that when I prayed over the years, back from 1976 on, I prayed for the gift of interpretation. And then I think, well, okay, I prayed, Lord, so how do I know whether or not I have this gift or not? Which is like, okay, during a prayer meeting, I will just feel like I'm moved to say something in English. And then we'll see if that's the interpretation or if I just believe it. And then what is the pastor going to say? They have to decide whether or not this is legitimate. So back to the pastor issue. Like we're told by St. Paul, it's like only two or three at the most will be speaking in tongues. It's like, well, okay, somebody has to be keeping track of this time. It's like, okay, that's enough. Or that person has a gift of interpretation. And it's like, well, when does that person do it? It's kind of like whenever everybody feels like doing it, which is somehow what happens when you go to the usual prayer meetings. Well, everybody is like somebody during the quiet time, like somebody decides to say something that they feel like the Holy Spirit moving them to say this. Mm-hmm. So those are a lot of questions that are interrelated, the pastor issue and my, when do I know if I've got the gift of interpretation? So I haven't been to a prayer meeting like that in a long time, but any comments on that one?
0: Yeah, sure. Thank you so much, Miles. I agree with you 100% on this, that there needs to be some kind of authority, pastoral authority at these prayer meetings, because as we all know, you can get people at any kind of meeting, no matter what it is, who want to have the limelight and sort of take over and be in control. So, yes, there needs to be some kind of pastoral authority there so that you have the gift of administration, the gift of leadership. But also, you need that kind of theological authority that's present there. So, and that was one of the problems that happened throughout the charismatic renewal, is that these gifts were being manifested by people in the 60s and the 70s, and the priests at the time were not trained in ascetical and spiritual theology. So they weren't really quite sure what to do with all these kinds of things, and they're sort of a little bit reticent about being involved with it, seeing it as a very much a fringe movement, and that was bad, but the priests weren't trained in it. These days, I'm hoping, I think, that a priest a little bit more trained in ascetical and spiritual theology to do that. In terms of when to use the gift of interpretation of tongues, that I've only met one person who really, really had that gift in my whole life. But I think, though, the thing to consider, though, Miles, for this is if you feel very strongly that you have that word for interpretation, then you say it. Then the one who is in leadership decides whether this is an authentic gift or not. Because what you want to stay away from is somebody using his or her imagination and getting carried off. And the interpretation has to make theological sense. If your interpretation is so far out there in left field, it makes no sense. That's not the Holy Spirit. That's just somebody's imagination coming up with something. So I agree with Miles 100%. There needs to be some kind of pastoral oversight or an experience there. But there also has to be a pastor who has some kind of knowledge of theology and the gifts of the Holy Spirit, charisms, and ascetical and pastoral theology. And that can be hard to find priests like that. What we don't want to happen is have the pastor opposed to any kind of prayer meetings taking place in his parish. It's not to be divisive. If it's divisive, that's the work of the devil. If it brings unity and renewal in the practice of the Catholic faith, that's the Holy Spirit.
21: Amen to that. Miles, thank you so much for your question. And I'm really, really grateful that you did bring that up, because that's exactly where I wanted to go for our next segment. We're going to take a little bit of a break here, but when we come back, we're going to explore more about how the charismatic renewal fits into the life of the church and how are we to understand it, whether we're involved with the renewal or not. And that's what we're going to take up on the other side of this break. In the meantime, give us a call. 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We'll also take more calls and emails after the break. So stick around. We'll be right back.
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21: 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Father Lance Harlow is with us today, and we are talking about the Charismatic Renewal, taking your calls at 888-914-9149. Again, 888-914-9149. We'll get back to our discussion, Father, but let's take a couple more phone calls here. We've got Stephen, who's calling in from Vancouver, Washington. Hello, Stephen, and good morning.
1: Hi, good morning. How are you doing?
21: Doing well. Thank you. Welcome.
1: Yeah, all right. I lived through that time, 67, the Six-Day War, the Summer of Love, Woodstock and all of that. I remember the nuns coming to preach at the, coming to minister at Woodstock and all of that. I remember the Jesus movements and, you know, I do see today that there are revival movements, but really, they are what you would call it, I guess, sola scriptura. I had to look that up. But anyways, they're really just cults and cliques, and they kind of burn out. You know, they just go their own way. That's what I find. If you don't have, I mean, the Catholicism has a very... I wouldn't say rigid, but it has a program to keep people on track.
21: Mm.
1: And that's what's so good about them, is they keep you on track and there's someone to get answers from and get ministered from. But when people go off into these revivals, it ends up becoming a clique or a cult. And that's what they turn into. And that's my experience with it anyways.
3: That's great. Stephen, thank you very much, because you're making me think about a topic that I did want to talk about today on the radio related to the Charismatic Renewal, and that is, be really careful of things that become New Age, New Ageism, this kind of occult, cliquey spirituality that you made me think about with this. You made an excellent point, Stephen, about the Catholic Church has a magisterium, a teaching authority, which oversees theology and spirituality and keeps us on track from drifting away. And what we're finding today with people who don't have religion, they sort of drift off into this New Age movements where they get involved with the occult, with tarot cards and psychics and mediums and fortune tellers and all that kind of stuff, which is far away from the Charismatic Renewal. We have none of that. That's been condemned by the Bible and Church's Magisterium. So you're right. People who are searching for authentic spirituality, come to the Church, come to the Catholic Church. Be careful about these New Age things, which become very cliquish. They become almost like this Gnostic experience that unless you have our secret knowledge, you're not on the end track with things. But yeah, be careful about getting involved with this New Age stuff. And one of the worries for me are these people who are constantly searching for new experiences. So say you have Catholic people who are involved with a Charismatic Renewal, then they say, well, this isn't enough for me. I need something else. I need new experiences, new feelings. And they drift into the New Age, because the New Age will promise them some kind of false experiences, and it actually ends up getting them into trouble spiritually. So, no, Stephen, you made a very good point, and I'm glad you brought that up. So I wanted to make clear, stay away from these New Age kind of spiritual things, because the devil can also falsify gifts. So the gifts of the Holy Spirit that we're talking about today, the devil can falsify that. The devil can falsify tongues, he can falsify healing, he can falsify prophecy. That's why, as our Miles, the caller before, spoke about having a pastor there for things. We need that magisterial teaching authority from the Church. We need pastors, theologians, deacons who are trained, who know this isn't right, this isn't coming from God, this needs to be stopped. So, no, Stephen made an excellent point.
21: Yeah, and a great follow-up from you too, Father. Stephen, thank you for making that point. I'm driven to the catechism here. This is paragraph 801. It says, no charism is exempt from being referred and submitted to the Church's shepherds. Their office is not indeed to extinguish the spirit, but to test all things and hold fast to what is good, so that all the diverse and complementary charisms work together for the common good. Which that's I think that's part and parcel of the point that Stephen was making that you followed up so well on, Father. And I guess I'd follow up too with you, Father, to ask the question of course, you know, this is under the authority, magisterial authority of the church as well. But maybe talk about the charismatic renewal and the charismatic gifts in terms of their interplay with, say, the liturgy and the sacraments as well, in terms of, you know, how do the liturgy and the sacraments keep us well grounded, but yet also empower the usage of these gifts?
0: Well, especially in terms of the liturgy and the sacraments, you know, Father, Son, and Holy Spirit are all present. And so, with this baptism and the Holy Spirit, there should be a greater hunger and thirst for a sacramental life. So by attending Sunday Mass, of course, but also by attending daily Mass, there's a great hunger and thirst for going to confession, receiving the sacrament of reconciliation. There's a great hunger and thirst for holy marriages. There's a great hunger and thirst for vocations. So this charismatic renewal then is to really build up the

0: as to how he brought about this renewed life for young people, that they can live lives of virtue and chastity and purposefulness and find vocations out there. And so many have. And it's that generation now, which are the leading theologians and many of the lay people, they're lay theologians, the professors and teachers, and they're doing extraordinary work. Yeah. So yeah, if the baptism of the Holy Spirit is not a separate movement, it's a renewal of what? A renewal in the practice of the Catholic faith, including all the sacraments and all. And I want to say too one thing, Deacon Patrick, there should be no separation between devotion to Mary and the charismatic renewal of the Holy Spirit. And that was a problem years ago, that people were either they're all Marian or they were charismatic / Holy Spirit. But the Holy Spirit is the spouse of Mary. Don't create a divorce by trying to separate the two. They stay together.
1: One Amen can be to both. That. I didn't realize that. I didn't realize that there was that that division early on. That was probably before the time I was a Catholic, but I didn't realize that, there was a Marian track or a charismatic track. But I'm with you, Father. It seems to me that if Mary is the spouse of the Holy Spirit, then let's not create a divorce there. I love that. That's very
0: good. Yes, you can't say I'm charismatic, but I hate the rosary, right? Yeah. I have no devotion to the Blessed Mother. There's a problem there, and we need to get to the root of that problem.
1: Amen. Amen to that. All right, very good. Father Lance Harlow with us today, talking about the charismatic renewal. Join the conversation at 888-914-9149. Next up on the phones is Anita, who's calling in from California. Good morning, Anita.
2: Good morning, and thank you for taking this call.
1: Sure.
2: I'm so glad that you're talking about this topic, because I was so fearful of it in the 70s and 80s. And later on in my life, in the late 80s, I experienced going to an event that was not Catholic, and it was very Bible-based, but yet someone had the gift of prophecy. And since I doubted all that, I had said in my mind while I sat there through that whole weekend, wondering why my mother drugged me here, because she was Catholic and turned to fundamentalism. I did it only because I loved her so much. I went and I spoke in my mind through that whole weekend, God, is this really of you? You're going to have to prove it to me. And he sure did that weekend. By the time the whole weekend was over, she prophesied on me, and I was never the same after that. I surrendered totally, became Marian, and would you say divorced? I was in love with Jesus, but I was in love with Mary all of a sudden. And I had so many personal experiences. I became a person that wanted to share Christ and Mary with everyone. And when I went on a pilgrimage with the Carmelite nun, I had my desire to go to Fatima was so strong. And on our way back on an airplane trip, my husband sat next to a Portuguese man, and he was talking, why are you here? And my husband says, well, we went on a pilgrimage, we went to Fatima. And the man said to my husband, do you believe in that stuff? And I was sitting in the seat in front of the gentleman, and my husband said, of course. And he says, why don't you? And he started giving him all this story. I hung over my seat. I got up and I said, how could you not believe? I was in his face for at least 25 to 30 minutes telling him how wonderful the Blessed Mother was and how much planning she had for him. And the Holy Spirit just used me so profoundly on that pilgrimage. And the reason he had given up his faith was because his girlfriend had committed suicide.
1: Oh my
2: and
1: goodness.
2: He wanted no more to do with the church.
1: Wow.
2: And I said to him, Mary has a plan for you. She has a beautiful plan for you. I reached in my luggage and I handed him a decal of the Blessed Mother. I said, put it on the window of your car, and every time you get in it, pray to her, and she will get you through this difficult time. And our Lord will, too, at the same time. After the whole conversation, he said to me, what is your name? And I said, my name is Anita. And he said, that was my girlfriend's name.
0: Wow.
2: And the man started having tears in his eyes. I had tears in my eyes. And I said, don't ever give up your faith, because Our Lady and our Lord love you so much. When we got off the plane, he went back, he emailed me, he went back to church, went back to his faith, and

0: brought his whole family back to the Catholic faith.
1: Wow.
0: But in that, after that, our Lord has just drawn me to the Bible. As a catechist, I started opening up so many books, and all I did was fall in love with him and his mother. And brought me to daily mass, and I was working at the time. And he told me, you need to quit your job or quit that position you have. I was in management, and I gave up the management job, took a different position in our office and made more money, and I did more things with it for the church than I would have ever imagined.
1: Well, I think this makes a good point, Anita. Excuse me for interrupting, but I think it makes a great point of, both in the kind of individual instance that you had on this airplane trip, but also in terms of, you were talking about this before, Father, about the vocational calling too, opening ourselves up to being docile to the Holy Spirit and his leadership in our lives means that, yeah, we might better understand the calling that he's placed in our lives too. Do you want to comment on that, Father?
2: Yeah, I think, Anita, that's an amazing story. You could be Exhibit A for a really good Catholic charismatic, because everything you're talking about is like this beautiful transformation of your life. But she made me think of a couple points, too, and she said she was talking about her experience in the 80s with being a little bit fearful going into it. And I think what scares people off is not the Holy Spirit, it's the personalities of the people who are promoting the Holy Spirit, so to speak.
1: Okay.
2: So be careful about separating and generalizing, saying, oh, all charismatics are crazy because they may raise their hands and when they pray, or they may pray in tongues or something. Be careful about that, because there are also some very contemplative charismatics who also have the gifts of the Holy Spirit, but they're not, you know, waving their hands and doing all kinds of things. But also, she made me think about the point about Protestant Christians. So we're Catholic Christians, of course, but there are also Protestant Christians who have the Holy Spirit and use the gifts of the Holy Spirit. And over in history, there have been some very powerful, some very holy Protestant Christians who use the gifts of the Holy Spirit. So that's a very good point that she was making about this lady praying over her. I think also, too, as I said, Anita is Exhibit A of a great charismatic, is the fire for evangelization and spreading the gospel without beating somebody over the head. But she had no idea this man had suffered from, you know, the death of his girlfriend. But so she would step forward in faith and step forward in courage, and how she's grown in love for the scripture and love for the mass has brought her right back to the sacraments and teaching. So we see here these gifts of courage, gift of evangelization, gift of teaching, gift of preaching in the sense of spreading the good news about Jesus. That's a wonderful story from Anita.
1: Yeah. Anita, thank you so much. Thanks for taking the time to call in and tell us those stories. Grateful for that. We're taking your calls and comments and questions on the Charismatic Renewal at 888-914-9149, 888-914-9149, or send us an email, innerlife@relevantradio.com. We'll be back with more of the conversation on the Charismatic Renewal with our spiritual director, Father Lance Harlow, right after this. Stay with us.
3: The only thing that doctors have to report are abortion pill cases, deaths. They don't have to report injuries. And so we don't even know how many women are being injured every year by these very, very strong chemical drugs.
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5: Hello, this is Bishop Terry LaValle of the Diocese of Ogdensburg. Let us pray. Remember, O most gracious Virgin Mary, that never was it known that anyone who fled to your protection, implored your help, or sought your intercession was left unaided. Inspired with this confidence, I fly unto you, O Virgin of Virgins, our Mother. To you do we come, before you we stand, sinful and sorrowful. O Mother of the Word incarnate, despise not our petitions, but in your mercy, hear and answer them. Through Christ our Lord. Amen.
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0: are back here on The Inner Life on Relevant Radio. My name is Deacon Patrick Conley. My thanks to Charles Beery, who's running the board for us today, and to Tim Hine taking your phone calls for us as well, as to our spiritual director, Father Lance Harlow. Father Harlow is a priest of the Diocese of Burlington, Vermont, and he serves as pastor of Corpus Christi Parish, and he also contributes to Vermont Catholic Magazine. And check out his book, The Echo of God, a commentary on St. Louis de Montfort's True Devotion as well. We're talking about the charismatic renewal today, taking your comments and questions at 888-914-9149 or innerlife@relevantradio.com. Let's go next to James calling in from California. Hello, James, and welcome. Good morning.
1: Yeah, thank you. I'm, you know, raised and born Catholic and strayed from the faith and had a conversion experience at age 19. And 5 years later, had experienced the baptism of the Holy Spirit. And I can you hear me all right?
0: Yeah. Yep.
1: Oh, okay. I wasn't sure if you're... So I wanted to talk about the relationship between the sacrament of confirmation and the baptism of the Holy Spirit. Because for me, the baptism of the Holy Spirit was like an unfolding or an explosion of those graces from that sacrament. If you look at the opening letter to the sacrament, it says that it's given for three reasons. One, that believers may be strengthened with power from on high. And I don't think that's an abstract, esoteric concept of power. I think it literally means the power to lay your hands on the sick and have them be healed, the power to have knowledge beyond your natural learning, wisdom beyond your natural abilities. And then secondly, it says that believers may be made true witnesses of Christ in word and deed. Now, we as Catholics, we do more deeds, charitable deeds, than all the Protestant denominations combined, but we're not that great at the words. In our parish, we used to confirm seniors in high school, and no longer than they were confirmed, then they said, I'm out of here. Our pastor used to actually call it the sacrament of excommunication because they get confirmed and then they leave. How many high school seniors do you know would go and tell all their friends about Jesus? Hey, I love Jesus. I love Jesus. No, not too many that I've ever met. And then thirdly, that believers may be bound more closely to the church. So again, that's related to the second one, which they get confirmed and then they leave. So for me, when I got baptized in the Holy Spirit, I felt like it was an unfolding of those graces, an extension of those graces. I know there's some theologians, Catholic theologians, who believe it's a separate, totally separate experience, but some believe that it is an extension of that sacrament. So I'd like to get Father's take on what he thinks about that relationship between the two.
2: All right, great. Thank you very much, James, for the call. I agree with you on what you're saying, these points about the sacrament of confirmation. And remember, too, especially for our listeners, a sacrament is always greater than any kind of charismatic prayer or personal prayer, et cetera. And I also agree with James and the priest was a little bit cynical, that we see these kids come through, they get confirmed, and they drop out. You never see them again. So they treat it like a graduation, a confirmation. They treat it like a graduation. It's like, I got confirmed. I pleased my parents. I got confirmed, and then I'm out of here until they want to come back and get married or something. So what's different about the baptism and the Holy Spirit, and James was alluding to it, is that it's supposed to bring about a deeper personal relationship with Jesus. Confirmation extends all these gifts. That's correct. And it develops the gifts received in baptism. It's an empowering for the power on high and the true witness of Christ and become stronger believers, etc. That's all true. And I think what the baptism of the Holy Spirit is trying to accomplish, and it's not a sacrament, it's not a separate movement, is to bring about this deeper personal relationship with Jesus so that they use these gifts, which they received in confirmation, for the building up of the body, which is the church. So for me, then, yeah, confirmation is vital, and it's powerful, and it works. It does all those things. The baptism of the Holy Spirit is not a sacrament. So it's not a second confirmation, it's not a second baptism, it's just a release of the gifts of the Holy Spirit that were received at baptism and confirmation, but the goal is to build about a personal relationship with Jesus so that, just as the caller Anita said, when she was baptized in the Holy Spirit, her life sort of changed. She loved Jesus, she went out preaching Jesus, she did all these things for love of him, a deeper love for the scripture, a deeper love for the Mass. That's what the goal of the baptism of the Spirit is all about. To grow in holiness, but also to grow in holiness for the church. So, yeah, Whether how theologians want to interpret it, that's between theologians, meaning they can come up with all the kinds of theories. What we do know, though, is it's an act of God. It's the work of the Holy Spirit to bring about this new vitality, and that's what we want. It's discouraging for a pastor to bring these kids through confirmation and then that you don't send them in church again. What went wrong? How are the forces of the world working against them? How's the devil trying to lead them away from Jesus? So hopefully you get some people who are baptized in the Spirit. They feel this powerful relationship with Jesus that nothing will separate them from the love of God. And they're like the driving forces behind that. So yeah, confirmation, remember, confirmation as a sacrament is stronger than any kind of charismatic prayer.
0: Very good.
2: Healing prayer for that matter too.
0: Okay. Yep. Good to know as well. Thank you so much, James, for the call and for the points you were making there. Appreciate that. And I want to return to what you said. So you were defining this baptism of the Holy Spirit, Father. You said it was really a deepening, or at least an inroad into a personal relationship with the Lord in a particular way. Yep. And it's a release of the gifts of the Holy Spirit. And I guess I wanted to just get your take, too, on it seems to me that that's what the Lord is calling all of us too, as baptized Christians, that we need to form this deeper relationship with the Lord, an ever-growing intimacy with the Lord, as well as an ever-growing openness to the Holy Spirit. So maybe just a general comment from you about why these things are important.
2: Because Jesus can't be treated as an academic subject. And, you know, I teach at a Catholic school, and I think sometimes it's just a class. They come in for the class to learn about Jesus, and that's it. But do they really know him? Do they love him? Would they be willing to lay down their lives for him? And not just the students, but, you know, for all of us. So many Catholics, they just put in their time. And what's especially discouraging are the number of Catholics who stop practicing their Catholic faith. Maybe they drift over to Protestant churches because it's more fun than having rules and regulations and all that kind of stuff. So the personal relationship then is for us to be one with Jesus and one with the Father and one with the Holy Spirit, to have that kind of unity with him. That's the key, is to really grow in a greater love for Jesus. So any movement which leads us to a greater love for Jesus is of the Holy Spirit, it's of God, is perfect. Anything which leads us away from loving Jesus, be very, very careful about that, meaning anything which is centered in ego, anything centered in power, anything centered in myself rather than in love for the Lord. Be very, very careful about that. The renewal works when people fall more deeply in love for Jesus. It's not about the gifts. It's not about the tongues. It's not about the healing. It's about loving the Lord Jesus above all.
0: There you go. I like that a lot. Well, along that same line then, Father, this is, I suppose, again, more of a personal question, but what would you like to see happening with the charismatic renewal in the church today?
2: I like to see more healing, to tell you the truth. As I was saying earlier about doing the healing ministry with my peers, there are so many places where people are not being prayed over for healing. And, you know, I never call myself a healer. That would be heresy. I'm not a healer. Jesus heals. But what we do in the presence of the Blessed Sacrament, so it's charismatic/Eucharistic healing services, not Mass, is done during Eucharistic adoration. And the goal of that is to point people towards Jesus. So if the renewal can point people towards Jesus, especially in the Eucharist, especially in the Mass, especially in the sacraments, then that's one of the primary goals that I'd love to see taking place today with the charismatic renewal, pointing people back to the sacrament, back to the church, back to the Mass. Because we all know so many people have drifted away from it, and that's become a real problem. But we have to have that personal relationship with Jesus to love him and to preach about our love, to demonstrate our love, without banging people over the head by that, because nobody likes that. But to demonstrate for the joy with which we live that, yes, Jesus is Lord of my life, and I want you to share in the joy of loving Jesus. So getting people back to the practice of the faith, that's one thing. Second thing is to renew marriages, to make marriages holy and marriages sacred. Because, as you know, the divorce rate is about 50% now. But to get people to be committed to those marriages and to remain strong in those marriages, and the fruit which comes from a holy marriage, how the fruitfulness of that marriage can overflow into a parish community, a local community, into a society and a culture. And it's the gifts of the Holy Spirit which bring us into those all those vocational type things. So what I want to see the charismatic renewal, getting people back to the practice of their faith and living holy lives.
0: Yeah, amen to that. I'm also, you've mentioned a couple times during our conversation, Father, some of just I think, minor but serious precautions and just saying, okay, well, everything always has to be submitted to the church's authority, the magisterial authority of the church, and that's a good reminder. As well as more recently, you just said that, you know, the sacraments are always greater than any kind of personal prayer or personal healing prayer or charismatic prayer, prayer in tongues, et cetera, which that's also a good reminder. But maybe on the other end of the spectrum, for those who are maybe a little bit, as we've even had people testify today, maybe they're a little bit wary, they're a little bit frightened, they're a little bit, they don't necessarily want to enter into this or even investigate it further. What might you say to encourage somebody in saying, okay, well, this is not, at its heart, it's not a movement of the enemy, or at least, you know, we know how to identify that. So maybe this is something that's a first step that could be taken in that direction.
2: So my first advice would use the gift of discernment, meaning be careful whom you let pray over you. So just because somebody says, oh, I have these gifts, be wary of that. You know, St. Paul says, you know, judge the gifts, test the gifts and see if they're really from God or not. You know, judge a tree by its fruit. So evaluate people. We relate to people one-on-one. So evaluate the people. I'm always weary of somebody who comes to me and says, oh, I want to pray over you right now. Like, no, I don't know you. I don't know where you've been from. I don't know your background. I don't know if you're involved with New Age things as well. And so I want to stay kind of clear of that. But we have a hunger and thirst in our soul for union with God. So for those who are seeking that union, find the people that you see are living authentic Catholic lives, no duplicity and no hypocrisy, and then just start to pray gradually. And they don't have to pray over you charismatically. You can just pray together, but to pray for an outpouring of the gifts of the Holy Spirit that they may be activated.
0: Yeah, wonderful. Father Harlow, really enjoyed our discussion today. Thank you so much for taking the time. One further thing that we would ask of you, though, before we let you go, is may we have a blessing from you.
2: Of course. The Lord be with you.
0: And with your spirit.
2: May Almighty God bless you today. May open to you the gifts of the Holy Spirit, that they may those gifts in your soul may fructify and change the world. And may Almighty God bless you in Jesus' name, the Father, and the Son, and the Holy Spirit. Amen.
0: Amen. Well, friends, I really enjoyed the discussion. I hope you did too. If somebody else needs to hear it, whether it's somebody who is deep into the charismatic renewal or a little suspicious of it, find us online at relevantradio.com/innerlife and share this episode with them. You can go back and listen to all of our past episodes there as well. Coming up next is the Holy Sacrifice of the Mass. Father Rocky is our celebrant today. On Monday, why you should avoid hell with Father John Eckert. Have a great weekend. Until then, grace and peace.
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5: I'm Mary Graham with Relevant Radio News with a look at the Catholic News Week in review from the Vatican and around the world. 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
5: In the video shared on Instagram, the Holy Father said, "Both you and I have received the most beautiful gift of life. Your breath, your heartbeat, your smile, all that you are is God's work of love." The Pontiff asked the faithful, "Will you help me protect this precious gift?" The Pope was awarded the National Constitution Center's Liberty Medal. He virtually addressed a ceremony at the National Constitution Center in Philadelphia. It was awarded to the Pope for his lifelong work promoting religious liberty and freedom of conscience and expression around the world. The American-born Pontiff celebrated the 4th of July with the U.S. Ambassador to the Holy See, Brian Birch, and his family by joining them at their home for dinner. A one-year prohibition on federal Medicaid funding for Planned Parenthood expired on Saturday, restoring taxpayer dollars to the nation's largest abortion business on America's 250th birthday. According to LifeNews.com, the expiration prompted strong condemnation from pro-life advocates who called on Congress and President Trump to immediately restore the defunding. The ban, which was part of the One Big Beautiful Bill signed by President Trump on July 4th of 2025, had blocked Medicaid reimbursements to Planned Parenthood and similar abortion organizations. Its expiration allows federal funds to resume flowing to the group for non-abortion activities. keeping you connected with the church and the world 24 hours a day. And on the web at relevantradio.com, I'm Mary Graham for listener-supported Relevant Radio.
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0: With Donald Trump, he is no stranger to near death, right? We've seen that in Butler, Pennsylvania. And of course, he was making those comments just the other day. He was talking about reports from Israeli sources that Iran has plotted to assassinate him. I mean, how surreal is that? You know, these guys can pay for the best assassins in the world. And there was that whole mystery about why the president, he's got a brand new Air Force One, which is quite beautiful, why he would go back to take the old Air Force One. Some speculate maybe it had better air missile defense or there were some other capabilities to it. But, you know, as I hear these stories, we take for granted the loss of life, right? I pray for protection over our president. Let's pray for peace in the world. I say it all the time, and I hope I don't sound like a broken record, but you take a look at how many people are losing lives in Ukraine and Russia just between that exchange. How many people lost their lives in Iran last night from these strikes? I would love to see peace reign in the world, but Satan loves war. He does. You know, there was the ceasefire between the U.S. and Iran. It ended, and Israeli intelligence, they informed the U.S. that Iran had hatched a new plot against the president. And for years, they vowed openly to retaliate against the president for his assassination of Soleimani. If you don't remember him, that was a couple of years ago. He was a top general in the Islamic Revolutionary Guard Corps, and that was when the president was in his first term. And that had only grown more with the killing of the Ayatollah Khomeini, which happened at the start of the year. And if you were watching any of these protests in the streets, I had a guess, because I couldn't believe how many people hit the streets. He said, well, that's probably AI. You got to watch what you see on television. That might be, you know, the crowds. But the one thing is for sure that was not AI, huge signs that say kill Trump, right? Kill Trump. You know, the irony here is that we're in the middle of negotiations and they want to kill the leader. Jim Garrity of National Review called it a minor assassination attempt between partners of peace. So, interesting line. I just want to put that out there for you. Pray. I mean, I don't want to talk a whole lot of news today. I don't want to necessarily talk war. We've done a lot of that this week already. Here at home, let's talk about something culturally that's happening. This is something, again, I like to be ahead of the curve for you. I see a case. It's kind of, I look at it like it's a seed. It's being planted. This will be something that will probably go all the way to the Supreme Court. The First Circuit Court of Appeals, they ruled against St. Dominic Academy in the Diocese of Portland, Maine. And they're denying the school. The school has a request for an injunction against Maine's LGBT legal non-discrimination rules. And if the court had granted it, the injunction would have allowed the schools to access public funding streams. And the school argued against those requirements that facilitate, you know, students' gender transitions. It said it would not require, you know, it wouldn't require staff to refer students to the
14: by opposite sex pronouns. Let me play the package for you. It'll probably explain it better than I'm trying to do. Here is a piece right now from New Center, Maine. Listen to this.
15: A federal appeals court has ruled that religious schools receiving state funds must comply with Maine's anti-discrimination laws. If a district does not have its own public high school, towns in Maine can pay for students to attend private schools. In 2022, the U.S. Supreme Court ruled that Maine had to include religious schools in that policy. At the same time, the state legislature started requiring all schools receiving public money to follow the Maine Human Rights Act. In 2023, Cross Point Church and St. Dominic Academy sued the state over that change. Yesterday, a judge ruled that the schools should not be exempt from following anti-discrimination laws. However, the judge did send part of the case concerning religious expression back to the U.S. District Court of Maine.
14: Oh, it ends up the Beckett Fund, great organization. They're representing the school. They'll wait for a Supreme Court ruling on a very similar issue before pursuing an appeal. So we'll see what happens here. All right, we'll just keep that on your radar. This woke transgender, wacky pronoun type of stuff. I mean, I thought it was behind us, right? But it's still not. It's still not. My heart goes out to those of you that have to deal with it. And I don't want to sound uncharitable. Yeah, but it's just, this is just not from God. I'm sorry. I'll say it the way I see it. It's just not. It's a disorientation. I think it's a diabolic disorientation that we're seeing play out right now. Catholic schools being forced to do this. Come on. It's like the Little Sisters of the Poor, having to provide contraception. It's ridiculous. It's absolutely the distortion that the evil one loves. My personal thought. Hey, the Wall Street Journal, and I want to make you aware of this. I've got to check my daughter's car, and I want you to check your car. If you have a used car, you're driving a used car, you should pay attention. Then you might want to turn up the radio. I saw an article in the Wall Street Journal that said that some used cars in the U.S. are now being outfitted with cheap imported airbag inflators that explode if you're in an accident. They're killing people. People have died. So these inflators are supposed to save your life. They end up taking your life. They're being stamped with fraudulent serial numbers, linking them to legitimate companies, but they're being sold online. They're being installed in used cars after an accident. So you might want to check that. Maybe you bought your car used. It was in an accident. It's been repaired. Maybe the mechanic bought it online, trying to save a few bucks. 10 people have already been killed because of these inflators. Numerous others have been injured. And the National Highway Transportation Traffic Safety Administration, they say that the only way to tell if you have a legitimate one, and you probably are not going to do this, but maybe you should, is take it to a mechanic and have him check it out. So there might be a cost in it, but how much is your life worth, right? Putting it out there for you. I'm just putting it out there for you because, a lot of people have their used cars and you might have bought it from somebody. And if you do that, that car check, you can find out whether it was in an accident or not. But one other story here, and this is a weird one. You know how I love space and all that's going on up there. Scientists at Boston University, they're proposing a very interesting solution to a problem most people don't even think about. Solar storms, right? Solar storms, they light up the night sky with the aurora borealis. I don't know if you've ever seen them. They're beautiful, right? Absolutely spectacular displays of God's work and of nature. But they also disrupt our electrical system. So a big enough storm, if you were able to witness one, can completely just shut down, our electrical system. So the scientists have proposed putting 6 satellites into space that are loaded with, check this out, barium, lithium, and sodium is what they were claiming. So once this coronal mass ejection, that's what these sun bursts are, once they start heading towards Earth, those chemicals are released within minutes. Sunlight transforms them into ionized gas and a shield. It shields the planet from the oncoming massive blob of plasma. So it then sends these particles around the Earth's magnetic field, and it keeps us safe. I mean, pretty amazing idea if it works, right? Great idea. It's going to require a lot of money and, of course, a lot of new technology. And do we have rockets right now large enough to carry them into space? I don't know. We're working on it, right? I know Musk wants to get us both to the moon and ultimately to Mars. So we'll see what the future holds. Things are speeding down the technology highway. Couple other things, and we can get into this. I want to talk about, we've talked a lot about NATO this week too, right? The conflict, the breakdown of it. I think China and Russia both love this. There's another story, and I want to talk about Canada, our neighbors to our north. This story has not been big in the news, but again, it's important. And I try to always, and I've said this to you a couple times this week already, I've tried, especially at times like this when there's not really predominant news that is driving our conversation, to give you a look at other news that's not always reported on. So when you tune into this program, you get a look at life that you don't get anywhere else. I bring to you the news and the issues that I think you should be well aware of. And I want to talk about what happened recently. The Trump administration is allowing a trade pact between the U.S. and Canada and Mexico to expire, right? They're our neighbors to the north and south, should be our closest allies. For years, the North American Free Trade Agreement, it was known as NAFTA, governed trade between these three neighbors. Of course, as that was expiring, the three countries came up with a new one, and we called it the USMCA, the U.S.-Mexico, you know, Canada agreement. It's been in place, what, 6 years now? The original agreement was for 16 years. They had a 16-year term. But it has a provision which requires renewal after 6 years. One of the parties, they can say, we don't want to renew it, which could mean that it would remain in effect for the remaining 10 years unless the parties say they want to withdraw. And right now, it looks like the Trump administration wants to withdraw. So what do the three leaders of Canada, Mexico, and the United States think about the negotiations of this pact? This comes from Global News. Check this out.
16: I wouldn't expect any drama tomorrow. I'm not looking for my pen.
17: A dismissive Mark Carney, not worried about the July 1st deadline to renew the Canada-US-Mexico free trade deal for 16 more years.
16: There's a virtual meeting with the three partners tomorrow. We're expecting a constructive exchange.
17: An exchange with a predetermined outcome.
18: Well, I'm not looking to renew it. I made the deal.
17: But just because the Americans don't want to renew doesn't mean the deal is dead. The next step, annual reviews until the new expiry date of 2036 with tariff-free access in place until then. Both Canada and Mexico had wanted the free trade deal renewed.
19: Tres países nos conviene el tratado.
17: But Mexico is also staying calm, with President Claudia Sheinbaum saying the deal's biggest defenders are the business owners who benefit from it, including American farmers, with a coalition of 40 farm groups writing to Trump to ask the deal be renewed, saying U.S. agricultural exports are up $18.3 billion to Canada and Mexico under CUSMA. This agreement is a win for farmers, a win for American families, and a win for you, Mr. President.
20: We do better without an agreement.
21: Do you want to just leave it in rolling?
20: I would rather leave it unsigned. I'd rather have it terminated.
17: Trump could do that with 6 months' notice, but that's viewed as posturing.
14: Hey, he's a negotiator, right? I want to talk about it. E.J. Antoni's going to be stopping by. Your take on it, too. If this happens, and again, I'm just looking at this, this would align those two countries, Canada and, of course, Mexico, and of course, us. The U.S. and the Canadian Prime Minister, Mark Carney, does not like Donald Trump. Right now, it looks like he wants to move towards Europe rather than U.S., right now, I think they buy, 75% of Canadian industrial output. Carney has become one of the leading voices urging Canada and Europe to reduce their dependence on the United States, not just economically, but militarily and technologically and financially and even diplomatically. And of course, Donald Trump said stuff like, Canada's going to be the 51st state. He was coming out with those types of things. And those repeated statements about Canada being the 51st state, along with trade disputes and these tariff battles and other concerns, have had Carney and others reevaluating their trade relationships with other nations like China, right? And that's something I don't think, we really want to see. So it raises questions, about America's foreign policy. Canadian officials reportedly began asking questions that sounded almost unimaginable a few years ago. They're raising questions like, how dependent is Canada on the United States for its defense? We're always going to come to their defense, right? What about communication or our banking system or technology or supply chains or food, right? Those questions led Carney, the prime minister there, to commission a sweeping review of Canada's strategic dependence on U.S. And, he's reevaluating it. So I want to talk about it. I mean, what's our relationship with Canada going to be like? Are we going to see a change? How's the rest of the world look at this? Is Canada and not Canada, but China and Russia? Are they going to benefit from this? What about Europe? Joining me right now, EJ Antoni. He is a research fellow in the Heritage Foundation's Grover M. Herman Center for the Federal Budget. It's good to have him with us today. EJ, thank you for joining me. Good afternoon.
1: Well, Drew, it's great to be back with you.
14: I always enjoy our conversations. You know, these questions on trade could seem really boring to ordinary Americans, but they can hit the U.S. on the bottom line. We know our farmers want the deal signed. I'm unpacking. I tried to broad brush it. There's so much to go into. I don't even know if I did a very good job at kind of painting the picture here, but there's so much more we could talk about. What's Carney doing? Will we see a realignment? How does it affect the U.S.? Is this all part of Donald Trump's posturing and negotiating? Unpack it for me, if you could. Kind of explain what's going on here.
1: Well, I hope it is just posturing, Drew, because it would be very detrimental to us if we did leave the USMCA, if we scrapped it entirely. Look, it's not to say it's perfect. It's not. Right. But mend it, don't end it. Right. I mean, that's basically what we did with NAFTA. We fixed a lot of the problems with it. That's how you got the USMCA. That's why everybody started calling it the gold standard of trade agreements, because it was so much better than what came before it. So I don't see any reason why you shouldn't just, again, make it better. What you don't want to do is take this huge step backwards and then get rid of most of the free trade in North America. That would definitely be very detrimental. And it would send a terrible signal to a lot of companies, because so many businesses, Drew, have made this huge effort to shift their supply chains to North America, right, specifically to become USMCA compliant. And now you're going to pull the rug out from under all those companies, and they're literally going to lose billions of dollars in aggregate. That's not an exaggeration. And I understand these are very, very big companies, so on a percentage-wise, it might not seem huge, but it's enough to wipe out margins, certainly. And now they're going to rethink, why on earth would we put supply chains in North America or in the U.S. ever again? It's not a reliable market. We'd rather just pay whatever tariffs we have to and make stuff overseas. So that's not the place we want to be in. But unfortunately, that is the place where we're headed. So again, I really hope what the president's doing here is just using this as kind of like a strong arm negotiating tactic to try to get more concessions out of Canada and out of Mexico, because look, neither of them are perfect. Taking Canada in particular, they have been allowing China to abuse country of origin provisions like crazy. What that basically means, Drew, is they've been allowing the Chinese to ship stuff to Canada, and then they simply repackage or relabel it as made in Canada and then send it here into the United States under the guise of USMCA, when it in fact should be subject to all kinds of tariffs, like the rest of the stuff coming in from China. So Canada has been abusing a lot of these different trade provisions, and those things should be dealt with, absolutely.
14: So you know, there are those who are supporters of the president's position on this, and they see it a little bit differently. They argue that for decades, you know, the United States has been, you know, shouldering just a disproportionate share of NATO's defense costs, while you know, a lot of these allies underinvested in their own militaries, and they contend that they're demanding a greater burden, and they want fairness both in the amount of money that the U.S. puts out and in trade as well. You know, I guess what I'm trying to say here is the U.S. been taken advantage of by Canada, by Mexico, by Europe, when it comes to trade, when it comes to military support and to all of these other things? Because right now, I was reading that there are discussions developing in Europe about cloud computing and satellite communications and their own defense manufacturing, and even using European payment systems and replacing American software platforms. So they're looking at like this broad brush. France, they directed civil servants towards homegrown communication platforms. So it's, you know, I don't know whether there's a change going on the global scene here with allies and neighbors, if there's a different mindset, if Donald Trump was responsible for this by the way he talks and the way he tries to negotiate, or whether it's just time. I mean, Donald Trump wants what's best for the U.S., and it's a wake-up call for the rest of the world.
1: Well, look, Drew, let me try to use an analogy here that I think helps in terms of, like, how's the U.S. been taking advantage of? It's a lot like if you live in a town and you're the only person in the town, your household is the only household that's paying any property taxes. Nobody else has to pay their property taxes. Right. And you have to pay everybody else's property taxes right. in order to fund the local police department. How is that fair?
14: Right.
1: That's basically what the U.S. has been doing with its military for most of the post-war world, you know, where it's essentially our military that is keeping all the sea lanes safe. That, you know, when there are Somali pirates that are confiscating cargoes and murdering crews, it is our Navy that sends a carrier task force to the region in order to wipe out those bad folks and stop them from killing innocent merchant mariners, right? It is the United States that has been footing the military bill for most of the world. That's true for Canada, and that's true for Europe as well. And I think one of the things that President Trump has been very good about is going around the world and telling the rest of them, you know what, guys, enough is enough. It's time you start ponying up. Now, that has made the rest of the world pretty angry, right? Because they got used to the free ride and they wanted it to continue. At the same time, they've been doing that to us, not just militarily, but also economically in a lot of ways, Drew. If you look at, go to Europe and you look at the way they construct these different taxes that, wow, miraculously only hit American tech companies. Gee, I wonder, like, what a coincidence that is, right? So once again, it is an American entity that is having to foot the bill for a European entity. Again, not fair at all. And I think it's right that the president has pushed back on that. Now, some of the ways in which he has pushed back, however, have been somewhat counterproductive. And maybe I think you can say have done more harm than good the way some of the tariffs have been executed. Now, let me be clear. I think it's perfectly reasonable to use tariffs as a negotiating tool. But in some instances, I don't think the way, you know, the Commerce Department under Howard Lutnick has done a very good job executing that. At the same time, I do know as well, a lot of the world looks at the war with Iran as a complete war of choice. They look at it as unnecessary, whether you think it is or not. Yep. That's just how a lot of the world sees it. They see it as it was unnecessary. And it, because of the disruption of the oil markets, it has done them a lot of harm. And now, as a consequence of these different things, different parts of the world are saying, we want to just decouple from the U.S., broadly speaking. Not maybe entirely, but broadly speaking. So all of this, I think, is what we're seeing play out in real time right now, Drew.
14: Yeah, it's an interesting point, too. They want to decouple now until Iran gets a nuclear weapon and a ballistic missile that can take out, you know, London or maybe reach their homeland. It is kind of crazy. This whole tariff thing, I think, was the start of it. You know, these trade disputes, they definitely affected the relationship with Canada. And I'm just wondering, because Canada is now expanding not only cooperation with Europe, but we're also seeing improving relationships with China in certain economic ways. How significant is that development? Because I am sure China and Russia both are loving this, but China in particular. What role do they play in all this, and what do you make of the relationship that might be building right now?
1: Well, Drew, I think it's important to note, though, that Canada's kind of cozying up to China is something that predates this Trump administration, right? This was happening back under Biden. It's just that a lot of it was not happening above board. So some of what you're seeing right now is very real in terms of Canada getting closer to China, but other aspects of it, it's simply the mask is coming off and you're seeing the fact that Canada, again, has been cozying up to China for a while, and now they're just being above board about some of these deals and transactions and whatnot. Regardless, it's not good that anyone is moving into China's sphere of influence. One of the goals of the tariffs and the trade negotiations that the president has been doing with countries around the world, especially in the Far East, has been to pull different nations, whether it's Japan, whether it's Korea, whether it's Vietnam or India, Australia. It's been to try to pull all of these nations out of China's sphere of influence and pull them into ours. Part of why we want stronger and stronger trade relations with all those different nations I just mentioned and others in the Far East is the fact that the closer they come to us, the farther they are from China. In other words, all the stuff that they're buying from us or selling to us is stuff they're not buying from or selling to China. And as you do that, you weaken China's relative position to ours in terms of the bilateral trade negotiations that the U.S. has to do with China. So it's a move to weaken our primary adversary by having better trade relations with all these other countries. Likewise, if China is going to get better and better relations with Canada, that now weakens our trade position and our negotiating position.
14: And, you know, Donald Trump's a very unique leader and negotiator. But, you know, 2 years from now, we're going to be in a general election. You know, there'll be a different leader that comes, whether or not it's going to be a Vance or Rubio that takes that position or a Democrat that wins the election. Who knows how all this will shake out. Right now, though, I'm curious about what you see for the not-too-distant future. If Europe and Canada become less dependent on the U.S. economically, how does that affect our dollar? Would the U.S. dollar's influence around the world as reserve currency be threatened? Would we, you know, how does it affect us economically?
1: Well, it's certainly possible, Drew. Now, I will say there's a real big caveat here, which is that the demand for dollars is so incredibly high. Yeah. It would certainly not be easy. Let me put it that way. It would not be easy for these different nations to completely decouple and completely not de-dollarize, because they're not on the dollar per se. Right. But again, it would be very difficult for them to try to take out the dollar in terms of the world's reserve currency. So I don't think that that's something we really have to worry about, at least immediately, right? But it is troubling to see these different nations move further and further away from the U.S. and have worse and worse trade relations with the U.S. You know, the primary keeper of peace in the modern era is actually good trade relations. You know, before, just as like one historical example that I like to use, before Hitler launches Operation Barbarossa and invades the Soviet Union, before that, trade relations between the Nazis and the Soviets broke down. And before those trade relations broke down, they were actually each other's primary trading partners. Yep. That's why, for example, when the invasion happened, there was a lot of hesitancy on the part of nations like the U.S. or Britain to actually help out the Soviets, because all the bombs that were being dropped on London had been supplied to the Nazis by the Soviets. So again, strong trade relations between nations is actually the primary thing that prevents those nations from going to war with each other. That's just one reason why I want to see us have better trade relations with places like the EU, not worse.
14: I'm with you 1,000%. Hey, always good to have you on the program. I love your rational, clear perspective on so many of these issues. EJ, thank you for your time. I'm grateful for it today. EJ.
1: Oh, true. It's my pleasure. Always great to be with you.
14: Thank you. EJ Antoni is he's a research fellow in the Heritage Foundation, Grover's M. Herman Center for the Federal Budget. Check them out. It's heritage.org. Heritage.org. They do wonderful writing and a ton of material there that you can follow up on this and a lot of other issues. I need to take a very short pause. When I come back, we'll change gears. I've got to talk an hour on that. There's just so much that's unfolding there. Pray for peace and calmer heads to prevail. That's for sure. But let me ask you something else. I saw a great piece that made me think about our country, right? What does it take for somebody from another country to understand America better than Americans do, right? We saw a lot of these visitors for the World Cup come over. I'm going to introduce you to a Frenchman who crossed the Atlantic nearly two centuries ago and saw something extraordinary in this young republic. If you love your American history, you'll love this. Stay with me.
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14: Well, hey, thanks for joining me. So good to be with you today. You know, when you want to understand something deeply, I think it often helps to see through fresh eyes. And sometimes an outsider notices what those on the inside take for granted. Now, I think we saw this during the World Cup. There was so much attention about these European tourists who came over. And you hear Americans saying, thank you for allowing me to recognize what I have forgotten. How great America truly is. And that's what happened back in 1831 when a young French aristocrat named Alexis de Tocqueville boarded a ship for America. And he came for the purpose of studying American prison systems. But what he actually discovered, it was something much greater. He discovered the soul of a nation. And he wrote a profound work, a book that many historians still consider one of the greatest, you know, works written about the United States. It was called Democracy in America. And that really is a remarkable statement if you think about it. When you remember, it was not written by an American. It was written by somebody who simply just was an observer who paid close attention. And Tocqueville didn't go. He didn't spend a whole lot of time in Washington. He traveled by steamboat and horseback and carriage. He visited towns and churches and courthouses and farms and businesses and homes. And he talked with ordinary people. Now, he saw America. And what fascinated him was not merely our Constitution, which really is a distinguishing element of this great nation of ours, but it was the character of the American people. And he noticed something a lot of visitors from Europe, I think, found almost impossible to understand, that Americans did not wait for government to resolve every problem. If a school needed to be built, for example, who built it, right? You didn't wait for the permits and for the neighbors built it. You know, the church needed help. Who came? The people volunteered. Right, if somebody had hardship, their barn burned down, what happened? The citizens organized. And he called it America's extraordinary art of association. And perhaps his most profound observation concerned religion. And this is

0: figure and get you connected to this work, because I think we need it today. I think Americans should read his works and better understand what he saw, maybe see America through his eyes. You know, you got to remember the time in which he traveled over. He came from a post-revolutionary France, and he expected religion and liberty to compete with one another in our country, like it did in France. Instead, he found they actually reinforced each other. And he wrote, despotism may govern without faith, but liberty cannot. And he believed what our founding fathers are, John Adams and so many others, that America's religious life cultivated virtue. And that's what we needed. Those qualities made self-government possible. If we don't have a virtuous people, and I say this all the time on the air, you hear it, right? I'm just re-echoing our founding fathers. Then this great experiment called America, it's not going to succeed. That's what we need in order to thrive. And I think it's a point that cannot be articulated enough. Can freedom survive if people no longer practice virtue? Can democracy flourish, you know, if that disappears? And he warned, he issued a warning, one that's surprisingly modern. He feared that what he called soft despotism, that it would arrive. And let's talk about it right now. The Wall Street Journal, the reason I was talking about this, he was put up, one of my early producers loved Tocqueville, would always quote him to me. And there was a Wall Street Journal article I saw, I think this past week, written by a guy named John Hartley. And he argued that this guy, that Tocqueville, deserves a statue in Washington, D.C. So I thought I'd bring on the air today an expert who can introduce you to him, and we could take a look at his observations and whether or not we are truly embracing them today. Sarah, great to have you with us. Good afternoon.
1: Good afternoon. Thank you so much for having me, Drew.
0: Well, I'm looking forward to learning from you and having you introduce a lot of people to Tocqueville. Your thought, well, let's start first with John Hartley's observation. He thinks Tocqueville deserves a statue in Washington. That's a pretty big tribute. There's some very significant figures there. Introduce us to him. I'd love your thoughts on that particular statue and maybe the great legacy, the work that he left behind. I mean, what did he see that maybe Americans at the time didn't see, or maybe what Americans today really need to see once again?
1: Sure. Well, I'll start off by saying I was very pleased to see the op-ed. I know its author, and I know he is a great appreciator of Tocqueville, as am I. So for some context for your listeners, right, Tocqueville was born in 1805, as you mentioned in the introduction, in a post-revolutionary France. So his peers, his contemporaries, are figures like John Henry Newman, born in 1801, John Stuart Mill, Karl Marx, Leo XIII, born just a few years after him, Lincoln, just a few years after him.
0: Oh, that's amazing.
1: And so I think that helps to set the context for the world in which Tocqueville is traveling to America as a very young man, as a 25-year-old, right? And crafting these observations and publishing Democracy in America in 1835 at the age of 30. Mm-hmm. Now, we are coming up on the 200th anniversary of Tocqueville's voyage to America. He traveled to America for 9 months from 1831 to 1832. And so I think it's a particularly wonderful time as we celebrate the 250th, as we move towards celebrating the 250th of the Constitution and then of the Bill of Rights, to appreciate the 200th anniversary of Tocqueville's voyage to America and to reflect not only on him as a deep and profound articulator of political philosophy, but also what he has taught us and continues to teach us about America. So, as I mentioned, he's born in 1805 to an aristocratic family in France that's deeply scarred by the effects of the French Revolution. His parents nearly were executed by Robespierre, and only survived because Robespierre was executed first. As he grows up, he grows up again living with the scars of this revolutionary experiment, right? And as a young man, he studies the law, becomes a lawyer, and decides to travel to America, as you mentioned in the introduction, to study the prison system.
0: Yeah.
1: He departs from France, from Normandy, in spring of 1831, arrives in Newport, and then accomplishes what is a rather remarkable tour of the United States over a very brief period of time. So from Newport to New York, to upstate New York, to Michigan, to Wisconsin, to Canada, to Boston, Baltimore. I mean, it's almost exhausting just thinking about it and not even being

0: in the context of travel in 1831. Baltimore, Philadelphia. Again, he's interested in studying the prison systems in particular, but he later writes, this is an excuse to get to know American democracy. And as he mentioned in the introduction, to get to know the American character. Because he sees the future as democratic, right? We're moving out of an aristocratic past into a democratic future, but it remains to be said what that democratic future will look like. And in the introduction to Democracy in America, he tells us that the task of those who govern today is to regulate democracy, to educate its beliefs, to elevate it. In other words, to make democracy good, thoroughly good. And this may come as a shock to some of your listeners, and it certainly comes as a shock to my students. I've taught Tocqueville at Harvard and now at Catholic University. Mm-hmm. And for them to hear democracy has to be made good, well, for the ancients, for Plato, for Aristotle, democracy is not necessarily a good thing. So what does it mean to make democracy good? It means to infuse it with the best of aristocracy, to preserve its liberties, to preserve its freedoms, the sense of the human person, and to make it as much of a mixed regime, you could say, of aristocracy and democracy as possible. So he travels the United States, gets as far as, again, Wisconsin, Ohio. He nearly dies several times, so there's quite a bit of heroism involved in this for him as well. Wow. Eventually makes his way down to New Orleans and nearly has an opportunity to meet James Madison, but is called back swiftly to France and so has to do a rather quick trip back through Washington and up through New York, and then eventually back home to France. And a few years later, he publishes Democracy in America, Volume 1, 1835. A few years after that, Democracy in America, Volume 2, 1840. Then he works as a politician in France for a number of years until one of France's many revolutions, the Revolution of 1848. And it's in the context of the Revolution of 1848 that we get many of Tocqueville's writings on socialism that later you hear very strong echoes of in Fulton Sheen, mm-hmm. AP2, wow. Ratzinger, and then Benedict, right? And Tocqueville dies, a number of years later in 1859. So a relatively short life, but an impactful one. Wow. And when you think about the way in which he's able to, through his manner of observation, of connecting discrete facts, discrete observations to general theories, right? And then putting that down on words in beautiful prose. I mean, if your listeners haven't read him before, I highly encourage them to, because he's so wonderful to read and funny and clever. You don't feel like you're reading philosophy, right? Yeah. And so he's able to capture these general observations about American virtues and also American vices that still resonate with us today.
1: I'll tell you what, Doctor, hold the thought for just a moment. When we come back, we'll pick it up. We can talk on the other side. Mm-hmm. If you want to join us, you want to sound off, feel free to do that. The number's 888-914-9149 to get into the conversation. You're just tuning in. We're reflecting on the remarkable insights of Alexis de Tocqueville, the French observer whose journey through America nearly two centuries ago now, still challenges, I think, how you should think about freedom and faith and community and self-government. We'll get into some of that too. And I think his questions, some of the things he presented might be even more relevant now than when he first asked them. So stay with us. We're back with more conversation right after this.
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5: Hi, this is Bishop Michael Sisk of the Diocese of San Angelo, Texas. Let us pray. Remember, O most gracious Virgin Mary, that never was it known that anyone who fled to thy protection, implored thy help, or sought thy intercession was left unaided. 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O Mother of the Word Incarnate, despise not my petitions, but in thy mercy hear and answer me. Amen.
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1: Well, hey, thanks for being here. 12 minutes away, 15 minutes away, we'll be joined to pray the Chapel of Divine Mercy. Love to have you do that. So tell somebody else and we'll all get plugged in around the country and around the world to do that. But right now, if you're just tuning in, right before the break, we were talking about really the remarkable insights of a man by the name of Alexis de Tocqueville. He was a French visitor who may have understood America as well as really any of our own founding fathers. He might have observed this country as well as they did. His observations about faith and freedom, about local communities, about the character necessary for self-government, I think not only were striking for his day, but they profoundly resonate today. And when I saw this article in the Wall Street Journal, I had a producer, several friends who love Tocqueville. In fact, former Congressman Fortenberry, who's been on the show many, many times, you'll often hear him quote Tocqueville on the air in many of our conversations. So I thought I'd introduce him to you. You may not know much of him, but let's explore a little bit more of his legacy, what it meant for America then, and in particular, what it means for the 21st century. And I am just delighted to have just a brilliant expert on the topic, Dr. Sarah Gustafson. She's an assistant professor of politics at Catholic University of America in Washington, D.C. And doctor, there was a lot of things that he said that you could probably fill hours on. And one of the things that has always struck me, not only his warnings, and maybe you can get to some of those as well, but let's also talk about some of the other things I've talked about in the lead up to our nation's 250th birthday, and we talk about how important virtue is in the Republic. He concluded that the religion strengthened democracy rather than threaten it. And we're at a time today where, I think people fall into that old trap where religion does not belong in the public square, let alone in politics. Maybe start there if you could. Maybe expand on what he was saying and whether that's relevant today.
0: Certainly. Well, one of Tocqueville's best-known arguments is that America's point of departure was the Mayflower Compact, which combined the spirit of religion with the spirit of liberty. But it's important that the spirit of religion comes first, and on that basis, we have the spirit of liberty. That having shared ethical, moral, religious, spiritual convictions, having a shared human anthropology, is what makes an experiment in political liberty possible and exciting and dynamic, right? So from the very, very get-go, he's attuned to the way in which America uniquely has been able to balance liberty and religion and actually allow for a flourishing dynamic between the two of them. And this leads into his distinctive idea of separation of church and state, right? Whenever anyone mentions separation of church and state, you have to ask them what do they actually mean by it, because it can mean many different things. What Tocqueville saw and very much appreciated about the American separation of church and state was separation of offices, right? So the clergy are committed to being part of the spiritual power, and we have great political freedom, right? Now, of course, separation of church and state in Tocqueville's day, this is at the national level, this is at the federal level, not necessarily at the state level. So what does this mean? This means that religion is not forced out of the public square. Religion is infused through the public square. The way I like to describe it is that there's a kind of porousness between these domains of life and a recognition that our habits, our virtues, our character in one domain of life, whether that be at church or in the family, affect the way we behave in every other domain of life. We might move between these domains and we might be able to recognize work as distinct from family, as distinct from church. The person that we are moves between them. So when Tocqueville talks about the separation of church and state, he appreciates the institutional distinction and the power that religion exercises over the hearts and souls of Americans indirectly. But again, this is not French laïcité. This is not many other forms of secularism that come later in the 19th century and particularly throughout the 20th and 21st centuries that demand that religion or Christianity in particular be excised from the public sphere. This is not that at all. So that's one very, very important and distinctive aspect of Tocqueville's political thought, so, which makes him rather unique among those whom we would broadly classify within the liberal tradition. Yeah. Right now, the word liberal means many different things depending on its context. Right,
1: yeah.
0: But this, as one of my teachers from Harvard, Harvey Mansfield, used to say, Tocqueville's is a political philosophy with soul, deeply appreciates the human soul and human anthropology. Yeah. And though it's not always obvious at the surface level, it's a concern for this is always there.
1: I love it. I only have maybe 4 or 5 minutes to spend with you. Mm-hmm. I also want to get to some of his warnings. I mean, we saw his vision, some of the things he said that were important. He warned about soft despotism. What were some of his warnings for America? And are we listening?
0: Yes. So, soft despotism is probably one of his most famous concepts, and it's a combination of democratic materialism, materialism which he calls a pernicious malady of the soul that leads you to think of everything as atoms bumping together. You don't have a soul. Right. You don't have a soul. So materialism, administrative centralization, and certain forms of industrialism and technology, so industrial science, right? So right. So between these three factors, you develop a kind of centralized government which dispossesses ordinary citizens of their political agency. Mm. And here, a comparison with a Catholic concept of subsidiarity is helpful.
1: Yeah.
0: So subsidiarity would hold that authority ought to be at the lowest appropriate level for the kind of activity that it is. Right?
1: Yep.
0: And so some things, according to subsidiarity, might be properly at the national level, but many things won't be. Right? So soft despotism is not just not subsidiarity. It's not decentralization. It's not devolution. It deprives citizens of political agency. But what does it also do as a consequence? It weakens the citizens' muscles, so to speak, for all kinds of activity. For all kinds of independent activity, for the activities of civil society, the art of association, for the virtues and habits that are necessary both in politics and also outside of politics, because again, we move between these domains. There's a wonderful I'll briefly quote him to you. Sentiments and ideas are renewed. The heart grows larger and the human mind expands by the reciprocal activity of men upon one another. One of the dangers of soft despotism is that we don't engage with one another. We are not doing reciprocal activity together, whether that's the Rotary Club, whether that's Bible study, whether that's making our voices heard politically in some respect. And so soft despotism, while it has these profound political effects of centralization, administrative bureaucracy, et cetera, it also has these profound moral effects that lead to a lack of agency, loneliness, atomization, and ultimately a lack of love. And this is what I'll just close my comments here with. He writes that despotism sees the most certain guarantee of its own duration in the isolation of men. There is no vice of the human heart that agrees with it so much as selfishness. A despot readily pardons the governed for not loving him, provided they do not love one another. And so soft despotism is as much a moral phenomenon, encouraging of vices of the heart, as it is as a political and economic phenomenon.
1: Well, Doctor, we could talk much more on this. I am very grateful for your time and for your insight. If people want to read Tocqueville, or if they want to learn a little bit more, any resources or anything you want to leave us with?
0: Well, one of the best places to go is Tocqueville's Democracy in America. There are a number of excellent translations. There are also a number of very accessible books that have come out over the last few years, biographies, one by Olivier Zuntz of the University of Virginia. I would also point them to, it's a bit of an older series now, but a number of years ago, C-SPAN did a wonderful series following Tocqueville's voyage across America. And so that's also a wonderful yes. resource for those looking to begin to learn about Tocqueville. And I'll just leave you with one more.
1: Sure.
0: The movies of Frank Capra. The movies of Frank Capra, Mr. Smith Goes to Washington, It's a Wonderful Life, are just full of the Tocquevillian ethos and also raise Tocquevillian questions.
1: Sounds like another conversation. That's fascinating. Hey, Doctor, thanks. Great to have you here. Appreciate your time today.
0: Thank you so much for having me.
1: You got it. I've got to leave it there. I'm up against the clock. I have to take a break. When we come back, let's change gears. I was glad to talk about that. As I said, Tocqueville has been introduced to me, for years. And I just wanted to give you a perspective on them as well. When we come back, we'll pray the chaplet, okay? Let's pray for our country. Let's pray for that virtue that we talk about. Let's pray for you, whatever your needs and intentions might be today, large or small. God wants to hear them, and we will pray for them. All right, we're back right after this. Don't go away.

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2: 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Reporting from Rome, Ashley Narona said Pope Leo is taking a couple of weeks to rejuvenate at Castel Gandolfo.
3: Not, quote, on vacation. He's not continuing to work because he will still have audiences there, meetings there, and he will come back to Rome every now and then as schedule demands. But for the most part, he's had a lovely change of pace and the opportunity for refreshment and renewal.
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2: 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As the Eucharistic pilgrimage came to a close over the 4th of July weekend in Pennsylvania, Pope Leo XIV offered words of encouragement.
4: Confident that the Eucharistic pilgrimage will bear abundant fruit in the United States of America, I entrust all of you to the maternal intercession of the Immaculate Virgin Mary.
2: In a video message released by the Vatican, the pontiff said it is appropriate to commemorate the 250th anniversary of the United States of America with a pilgrimage centered on our Lord. The Little Sisters of the Poor were in court again this week, fighting to maintain an exemption granted to them from the Supreme Court to not have to pay for abortifacients in their health care plan. Pennsylvania and New Jersey brought suit against the low-income elderly nuns, arguing the federal government did not act with reasonable decision-making in granting a religious exemption based on moral beliefs. I'm Mary Graham for listener-supported Relevant Radio.
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9: Well, hey, good afternoon. Great to have you with me today. Let's pray. Let's pray, pray, pray. We are seeing such unbelievable fruit come from this beautiful prayer, and I am just so humbled, so honored to play just a small role in leading the prayer. I get to do that every afternoon with Brooke Taylor and of course with you. God hears these prayers. I'm telling you, great things happen. And right now is a moment wherever you are, whether you are driving, whether you're at home, whether you're taking a break, I want to invite you to do something very powerful and something very beautiful. And that's pray this prayer with me, because I was introduced to it. I truly believe it's a gift from heaven. I do. It's given to you and to me for this time. It was given to St. Faustina for all of us. And it's such an incredibly powerful way to immerse yourself in that ocean of God's mercy, especially for the whole world. We need to pray for the world, but in particular for our own intentions. And you don't have to pray alone. You know, sometimes you feel like, gosh, my prayers aren't being heard. Let's do this together. That's what makes it so special. Let's lift up our voices together as a family. You might be carrying a burden right now, a health concern. You might be struggling in your marriage. Maybe you got those worries over your children. Maybe you're dealing with grief or anxiety. Maybe you just don't have peace. I want to invite you to call in. You can join us, 888 914 888-914-9149. That's 888-914-9149. We'll take your intention and we'll bring them to our family here and we'll pray together, okay? So that's at your line, 888-914-9149. Diary entry, I think it's 699, if I remember correctly. The Lord says to Faustina, I desire that the world know my unfathomable mercy. And I think that's why we see such fruit here. The Lord wants to show us his mercy. He does. He wants you to immerse your problems in it. And we're going to see some great things happen as a result of that. Get to pray today with Brooke Taylor. Brooke, great to have you back. Thank you for joining me.
10: Hi, Drew. Good afternoon. Happy to pray together.
9: Thank you. Always a delight to have you. Anything you want to start us off with? What's going on in your world? What can we pray for?
10: Well, you know, I was thinking this is such a big weekend for saints because we have Saint Benedict tomorrow. Yeah. And then Sunday is Zelie and Louis Martin. Yeah. So for the chaplet, I just thought it would be nice as we go into the weekend to pray for families and couples. And we know, of course, Saint Benedict is such a powerful intercessor for those who are afflicted in any way, particularly with evil and those in the monastic life. So I just want to pray for religious, consecrated, and for families. Moms, dads, kids.
9: Beautiful prayer. Let's call upon she's not a servant of God yet either, is she? I know I've asked you because I know you're a pretty big fan of is it Rhoda Weiss, right?
10: That's Rhoda Weiss. Yes,
9: Rhoda Weiss is, and we're going to talk about her coming.
10: She
9: up.
10: She is servant of God.
9: She is servant of God. So is her?
10: Yes, I'm pretty sure. So that I always second guess, but I'm pretty sure.
9: So she's on her way to venerable then.
10: Yes,
9: that's the way it goes right now. Okay, because you know you talked about her last week, and I was looking into her and. Of course, she had a profound impact with Mother Angelica and Mother Angelica's own ministry and healing. Maybe after the chapel's over, you can share a little bit with those who are listening a little bit more about her. So I remember you were guest hosting, I think it was for Timory one day, right? Didn't you do a segment on Rhoda?
10: I sure did. Yeah. The president of really the home, and her name is Monica, a dear friend of mine, but we've been there so many times over the year. I'm telling you, if you're ever in Ohio, it's just a hop, skip, and a jump from the Pro Football Hall of Fame. So putting that plug in there to visit the Rhoda Weiss home, but would love to talk about her because the more you look into her story, the more astonishing it is. Really extraordinary.
9: Great. Well, we'll talk about that, and then we'll do a whole segment following that too, coming up here.
10: Great.
9: I think the Lord might want you to know about it, and I know many of you join me right now to pray, so there's probably a reason we're going to talk about it today. Patrick Alog is on the board with me. Patrick, good to have you with me today, too. Anything you want to start us off with?
11: Absolutely, Drew. I'd like to pray for my parents who are vacationing in Canada this week, so prayers for their safety, and as they're in the Calgary area. And also like to pray for all the men and women looking for their special someone in their lives.
9: All right. Mm-hmm. Well, let's do that, and we will take your calls. If you are on hold, I'll lift you up. One quick intention, and I want to throw this out. One of my colleagues, former colleagues, one of our board members now, stopped by the studio, a longtime friend. I've been at Relevant Radio with him. He's been with me as long as I've been here. So we worked together for a long time. We have a mutual friend in Bloomington, Indiana. His name is Tom. And Tom, we're praying for you. Tom has a spot that he's waiting some test results to come back on. And we are praying that maybe it's a radiation scar, not cancer, but we'll bring that to the Lord right now, and we'll be praying for you in the days ahead. I know how troubling this can be, especially anyone who's battling cancer. It's such a wretched disease. Another board member stopped by. They had a board meeting today at the network today, Brooke, and one of the things that she said, there's another young man, father with a family who's battling cancer. And if you don't have cancer, thank God for it. Ask for protection. But let's also pray for those who are in the fight with it because it is brutal. It sucks the life out of you and your loved ones. So we'll certainly do that. But let's pray. In the name of the Father, and of the Son, and of the Holy Spirit.
10: Amen.
9: Amen. You expired, Jesus. But the source of life gushed forth for souls, and the ocean of mercy opened up for the whole world. O font of life, unfathomable divine mercy, envelop the whole world and empty yourself out upon us. O blood and water, which gushed forth from the heart of Jesus as a fountain of mercy for us.
10: I trust in you.
9: O blood and water, which gushed forth from the heart of Jesus as a fountain of mercy for us.
10: I trust in you.
9: O blood and water, which gushed forth from the heart of Jesus as a fountain of mercy for us.
10: I trust in you.
9: Our Father, who art in heaven, hallowed be thy name. Thy kingdom come, thy will be done on earth as it is in heaven.
10: Give us this day our daily bread, and forgive us our trespasses, as we forgive those who trespass against us. And lead us not into temptation, but deliver us from evil. Amen.
9: Hail Mary, full of grace, the Lord is with thee. Blessed art thou among women, and blessed is the fruit of thy womb, Jesus.
10: Holy Mary, Mother of God, pray for us sinners,
5: now and at the hour of our death. Amen.
9: And I believe in God, the Father Almighty, the Creator of heaven and earth, and in Jesus Christ, His only Son, our Lord, who was conceived by the Holy Spirit and was born of the Virgin Mary. He suffered under Pontius Pilate, was crucified, died, and was buried. He descended into hell. On the third day, He rose again from the dead. He ascended into heaven and is seated at the right hand of God the Father Almighty. From there He shall come to judge the living and the dead.
5: I believe in the Holy Spirit, the Holy Catholic Church, the communion of saints, the forgiveness of sins, the resurrection of the body, and life everlasting. Amen.
9: Let's take our first call today. Lala is joining us from Cedar Park, Texas. Hi, Lala.
12: Hello.
9: Drew.
12: yes, Drew. And yeah. Okay. I have one praise report and two petitions.
9: Right.
12: Okay. The petition number one is for, I'm asking for Fred. That's my daughter's father-in-law, and his wife passed away 3 weeks ago, and he's heartbroken. So we really need to pray for him. This is after 75 years of marriage. There was a beautiful marriage, and that's why I'm so concerned about him, because he was a real nice person, and so was she. But that's why I'm praying for, and for Jeanette, that's my daughter's mother-in-law, for her soul, may she rest in peace. He passed away, yeah, I already told you, 3 weeks ago. And the second petition is for my brother-in-law, that's my sister's husband. He supposed to have a surgery tomorrow. He's got cancer in his stomach. I called you, I think, I forgot how long it's been, but I had already talked to you about that he had hiccups and they didn't want to go away, the hiccups. And so he's having that problem.
9: I remember that call. I battled it before. I remember that. It was a while ago you called.
12: Yeah, okay. And, you know, he's got the hiccups, and they don't want to go away, so they're going to, he's going to have surgery in his stomach, and he's got cancer in his stomach, so it's, you know, it's kind of serious on that point, but and they're going to go ahead and do it in the morning, so okay. I'm praying for a miracle for him and his family to be strong to whatever God's got for him. You know,
9: so,
12: I mean, we have to accept whatever it is.
9: We'll lift all those intentions up. Did you have a praise report, too, or an answered prayer?
12: Yes. Yes, a praise report. I got one. Actually, I have more, but, you know, there's no time.
9: There's just one today. Call back again. You can give me another one.
12: the latest one. Okay, that was for my knee that I called you that I had fell. And, you know, my knee, they took x-rays, and they said I had broken I had fractures in my kneecap, and so, you know, when I went to a doctor, he said if I didn't heal, he was going to have to do a surgery. So, you know, yesterday I went to the doctor to see how I was doing, and he said that knee is healed. So,
9: all right. Well, praise God
12: for that.
9: Let's pray for you right now, Lala. I love you. You got a great spirit. You know, you're faithful. There's a lot of suffering, I know, in your life, a lot of intentions there. Well, let's give praise to God right now for the crosses that He gives us, the ability to trust, and for answered prayers, too. I love those. You know, St. Faustina wrote in her diary how Jesus pours out His mercy on all of us, especially those who trust in Him. So let's all unite with whatever's in our heart. We'll give Him thanks for those answered prayers that are in the offering, but in a particular way for the struggles that we carry. Eternal Father, we offer you the body, blood, soul, and divinity of your dearly beloved Son, our Lord Jesus Christ.
5: In atonement for our sins and those of the whole world.
9: For the sake of his sorrowful passion.
5: Have mercy on us and on the whole world.
9: For the sake of his sorrowful passion.
5: Have mercy on us and on the whole world.
9: For the sake of his sorrowful passion.
5: Have mercy on us and on the whole world.
9: For the sake of his sorrowful passion.
5: Have mercy on us and on the whole world.
9: For the sake of his sorrowful passion.
5: Have mercy on us and on the whole world.
9: For the sake of his sorrowful passion.
5: Have mercy on us and on the whole world.
9: For the sake of his sorrowful passion.
5: Have mercy on us and on the whole world.
9: For the sake of his sorrowful passion.
5: Have mercy on us and on the whole world.
9: For the sake of his sorrowful passion.
5: Have mercy on us and on the whole world.
9: For the sake of his sorrowful passion.
5: Have mercy on us and on the whole world.
9: All right. Our next call comes from Chantel. She's in Pulaski, Wisconsin. I know that area well. Hey, Chantel, good afternoon.
13: Hi, Drew. I called about a month ago about my husband who was in the ICU with a brain tumor. I want to start with a prayer of thanksgiving that we do know answers of what this tumor is, giving the doctors an idea of how to treat this. But unfortunately, he did have a second surgery this week. The surgeon believed he got everything out, and MRI results show that about half of it's actually still there. So I guess I'm praying now for a clear path of how to get this out, get him feeling better, get him home.
9: Okay. Let's pray for him. All right, you're not alone. It's been a long time. It's been a hard battle for you. I'm sorry for what you're going through. God moves in his own time, right? And sometimes it's slowly. We've already seen some real good response to our prayers. Let's just continue to persist, right? Let's continue to have faith and trust. And I want to pray for you in a particular way because of the heavy weight that you carry for your husband, for yourself, for your family. And Lord, I just ask you, fortify her, strengthen her. Give her every grace and every blessing. And I pray for all those who have loved ones that are ill, who carry burdens of all sorts, physical, psychological, emotional, financial, whatever they may be. And Lord, I thank you for the way you work, because every prayer is heard by you. And you put into motion things that are for our good. And I thank you for that as I pray. Eternal Father, I offer you the body, blood, soul, and divinity of your dearly beloved Son, our Lord Jesus Christ.
5: In atonement for our sins and those of the whole world.
9: For the sake of his sorrowful passion.
5: Have mercy on us and on the whole world.
9: For the sake of his sorrowful passion.
5: Have mercy on us and on the whole world.
9: For the sake of his sorrowful passion.
5: Have mercy on us and on the whole world.
9: For the sake of his sorrowful passion.
5: Have mercy on us and on the whole world.
9: For the sake of his sorrowful passion.
5: Have mercy on us and on the whole world.
9: For the sake of his sorrowful passion.
5: Have mercy on us and on the whole world.
9: For the sake of his sorrowful passion.
5: Have mercy on us and on the whole world.
9: For the sake of his sorrowful passion.
5: Have mercy on us and on the whole world.
9: For the sake of his sorrowful passion.
5: Have mercy on us and on the whole world.
9: For the sake of his sorrowful passion.
5: Have mercy on us and on the whole world.
9: All right, we'll go to Mary in Cincinnati, Ohio next. But before we do, let me jump to Patrick, who's right here in studio with Brooke and me. Patrick, what's coming in?
11: Coming in, Drew. Fabiana's praying for financial freedom, healing from cancer for her sister, a job for her brother, and other intentions. Michael is praying for Father Allen, who is diagnosed with cancer. Jane is praying for less anxiety for her son and wise decisions for her granddaughter. Mia is praying for a better relationship with her son, also her parents' health, and also to make better choices. Kath is praying for healing for a family friend whose cancer spread to her uterus and bones, also for her own family to overcome successfully some legal battles they are facing. Giselle is praying for the repose of the soul of her dad. And Antonia, with the basic prayer intention, praying for happiness.
9: Yeah, beautiful prayer. All right, we'll lift up all these intentions. Let's also add to this decade, Mary. She's in Cincinnati. Hi, Mary. Good afternoon.
14: Hi. Hi, Drew. Hi. Thank you for taking my call.
9: Welcome.
14: I just wanted to pray, have all of us pray for, I need to move, and I have been praying the surrender novena since like February of this year, because I called Relevant Radio, I called the office to ask about another question, and the woman said, do you have any, prayer intentions? And she told me to pray the surrender novena, so I've been praying that probably every month, once a month, and I've been praying it this week, so, but I need to know, I need to discern where I need to move to in a good place, either buy a house or to rent, probably rent, but I don't know. But I just need an answer from him.
9: Okay.
14: By the 31st of July, I would like to know, because I need to start really seriously looking for a place.
9: Yeah.
14: Whether, if it's in Cincinnati again or if it's in Northern Kentucky, I just need to know where I need to be.
9: Finish your intention. Please.
14: Oh, I just wanted to pray for everyone on my prayer list, especially my friend, my best friend, Diane Wilkerson. Well, I shouldn't say her last name. Sorry. Diane. I'm sorry.
9: That's okay.
14: She's been going through a lot with her heart palpitations and different things, and I'm just really praying for her.
9: Okay.
14: And for my family and some other friends to come back to the church.
9: Amen. Right, let's lift them all up. Sure. Here's the thing. I think about your intention. You know, it's hard when the sand is running out in that hourglass, right? You know, you've got to the 31st to have this decision, or when the collector is calling and you only have so many days to pay the bill, or, you know, you've got to make a decision with something that's critical in our life. Those are tough times. Those are when we have to trust all the more. And that's when it's really difficult. So let's pray right now for all those intentions you've voiced. But I want to pray for discernment for anyone who is finding themselves at that crossroad, in particular you. I mean, there's a great scripture verse in Proverbs 3 where it says, trust in the Lord with all of your heart, right? Lean not on your own understanding. And God is going to guide you. I am convinced of that. Offer your prayers with trust through the divine mercy. Surrender. That's what you're doing right now. And I guarantee you the Lord will illuminate that path. You will make the right decision. And you're not alone in this discernment. He delights in revealing his plans for your good and for his glory in his time. Just so stay close to prayer. Keep trusting. And give me a call back. Let me know how it eventually works out. Lord, I give you all those who find themselves at these crossroads who really have to get out and walk on water and trust. I turn to you now, interceding on their behalf as I pray. Eternal Father, I offer you the body, blood, soul, and divinity of your dearly beloved Son, our Lord Jesus Christ,
10: in atonement for our sins and those of the whole world.
9: For the sake of his sorrowful passion,
10: have mercy on us and on the whole world.
9: For the sake of his sorrowful passion,
10: have mercy on us and on the whole world.
9: For the sake of his sorrowful passion,
10: have mercy on us and on the whole world.
9: For the sake of his sorrowful passion,
10: have mercy on us and on the whole world.
9: For the sake of his sorrowful passion,
10: have mercy on us and on the whole world.
9: For the sake of his sorrowful passion,
10: have mercy on us and on the whole world.
9: For the sake of his sorrowful passion,
10: have mercy on us and on the whole world.
9: For the sake of his sorrowful passion,
10: have mercy on us and on the whole world.
9: For the sake of his sorrowful passion,
10: have mercy on us and on the whole world.
9: For the sake of his sorrowful passion,
10: have mercy on us and on the whole world.
9: All right, Frank is in Gaithersburg, Maryland. Hey, Frank, good afternoon.
15: Hi, Drew. I'd like prayer for my sister Barbara, who's in an assisted living facility. She's got Parkinson's. She's also bipolar, and we were about to get her into another facility, which would be a whole lot cheaper, but that fell through. So I'd like prayer that something would open up in the near future, not too distant.
9: All right, well, let's pray for that too. Frank, thank you. I'll pray for you too, brother. I'm sure you have a heart full of intentions, and let's pray in a particular way for the elderly, those with especially disabilities or debilitating diseases, perhaps a better way of putting that, and for finances. I know everyone has their own financial struggles. So, Lord, I give to you those with these challenges, and I know they weigh so heavily on body and soul, and I just I bring them to the foot of your cross, where I know powerful channels of grace flow. You know, St. Faustina heard in her revelations to the Lord. The Lord said to her, he says, my daughter, know that if I allow you to feel and have a share in such great suffering of the cross, this is a sign that I have you in my heart. And I often think about that, because if you're suffering in some way right now, it's not by accident. You know, the Lord is allowing you a tremendous grace, and your prayers offered with trust, I'm telling you, they're never wasted. Eternal Father, we offer you the body, blood, soul, and divinity of your dearly beloved Son, our Lord Jesus Christ,
10: in atonement for our sins and those of the whole world.
9: For the sake of his sorrowful passion,
10: have mercy on us and on the whole world.
9: For the sake of his sorrowful passion,
10: have mercy on us and on the whole world.
9: For the sake of his sorrowful passion,
10: have mercy on us and on the whole world.
9: For the sake of his sorrowful passion,
10: have mercy on us and on the whole world.
9: For the sake of his sorrowful passion,
10: have mercy on us and on the whole world.
9: For the sake of his sorrowful passion,
10: have mercy on us and on the whole world.
9: For the sake of his sorrowful passion,
10: have mercy on us and on the whole world.
9: For the sake of his sorrowful passion,
10: have mercy on us and on the whole world.
9: For the sake of his sorrowful passion,
10: have mercy on us and on the whole world.
9: For the sake of his sorrowful passion,
10: have mercy on us and on the whole world.
9: All right. Paul is in Rochester, Minnesota. Paul, welcome. Thanks for praying with us.
16: Yeah. Thank you, Drew. I'd just like to offer up prayers for my niece, Lucy, who's in the hospital, really very sick with advanced kidney disease, mother of five younger kids, and to just really pray for Lucy and for her husband, Pete, and all those who love her. Thank you, Drew.
9: We'll lift up. God bless you. Thank you very much. Well, let's conclude on that decade right now. And Lord, I just give you that intention and those who you've given special crosses to. And you said, where two or more are gathered in my name, I'm there in your midst. Matthew 18:20. And I believe you're here. I know you're here. I know you hear these prayers. So I give to you not just this intention, but all those united with me in prayer. May your mercy reign as we pray. Eternal Father, we offer you the body, blood, soul, and divinity of your dearly beloved Son, our Lord Jesus Christ.
10: In atonement for our sins and those of the whole world.
9: For the sake of his sorrowful passion.
10: Have mercy on us and on the whole world.
9: For the sake of his sorrowful passion.
10: Have mercy on us and on the whole world.
9: For the sake of his sorrowful passion.
10: Have mercy on us and on the whole world.
9: For the sake of his sorrowful passion.
10: Have mercy on us and on the whole world.
9: For the sake of his sorrowful passion.
10: Have mercy on us and on the whole world.
9: For the sake of his sorrowful passion.
10: Have mercy on us and on the whole world.
9: For the sake of his sorrowful passion.
10: Have mercy on us and on the whole world.
9: For the sake of his sorrowful passion.
10: Have mercy on us and on the whole world.
9: For the sake of his sorrowful passion.
10: Have mercy on us and on the whole world.
9: For the sake of his sorrowful passion.
10: Have mercy on us and on the whole world.
9: Holy God, holy mighty one, holy immortal one.
10: Have mercy on us and on the whole world.
9: Holy God, holy mighty one, holy immortal one.
10: Have mercy on us and on the whole world.
9: Holy God, holy mighty one, holy immortal one.
10: Have mercy on us and on the whole world.
9: Eternal God, in whom mercy is endless and a treasury of compassion inexhaustible, please look kindly upon us and increase your mercy in us, so that in difficult moments we may not despair nor become despondent, but with great confidence submit ourselves to your holy will, which is love and mercy itself. Jesus, I trust in you. Jesus, I trust in you. Jesus, I trust in you. Our Lady, Queen of Heaven,
10: pray for us.
9: Our Lady of Champion,
10: pray for us.
9: Mother of Mercy,
10: pray for us.
9: Our Lady of Guadalupe,
10: pray for us.
9: Our Lady Reconciler of Peoples and Nations,
10: pray for us.
9: Virgin Most Powerful,
10: pray for us.
9: Saint Joseph,
10: pray for us.
9: Saint Faustina,
10: pray for us.
9: Saint John Paul II,
10: pray for us.
9: Saint Jose Maria Escriva,
10: pray for us.
9: Saint Peregrine,
10: pray for us.
9: Saint Patrick,
10: pray for us.
9: Saint Elizabeth,
10: pray for us.
9: Saint Andrew,
10: pray for us.
9: And all you angels and saints,
10: pray for us.
9: Father, Son, Holy Spirit, amen.
10: Amen.
9: Brooke, you're a pro. I mixed it up a little bit there. Rather than lumping them all together today, I saw you waiting for the
17: batch. Well, the saints, you know, they know when we call on them no matter what, so that's for sure.
9: Hey, fill us in on Servant of God, Rhoda Weiss. I know her prayers are really powerful. She's had impact on potentially future saints, and I know you've had a devotion to her, so tee it up for me. I'm going to be learning a little bit more about her on the other side. I've done just a little bit of research into her. I don't know a whole lot, but maybe you can introduce her to those who pray with us every day. Maybe she'll be a powerful intercessor.
10: Absolutely. There's so much to say, especially for this day and age, and what she has to say about suffering, what she learned through her own passion, truly, is extraordinary. She started as a convert. She was a Protestant, and a 39-pound tumor brought her to the hospital, where essentially she was, they thought, doctors going to just stay and die. And it was there that she was given a rosary by a nun and began to pray. And slowly, this devotion bloomed. She also had a devotion to Saint Therese, and eventually was welcomed into the Catholic Church, much to the consternation of her family, by the way. So if there are situations where you have a convert and the family's not supportive, Rhoda is a great intercessor. Wow. First. But what happened is they took the tumor out and they closed her incision, but it wasn't closed all the way. And so a bit of her bowel actually came through the incision. Wow. And would burn her skin. It was excruciating. Ugh. Eventually, she was completely healed. The little flower touched the skin. Jesus came to visit her 20 times. I'm skipping over. There's so much here. But all new skin was there. It was inexplicable. There is documentation. To the degree that was possible, there are photographs. And she had multiple healings. And so people began to come and pilgrimage to this small depression era dilapidated shack, and she was an adoptive mother, she was a wife, and she had all these miracles. But one of the greatest things that ever happened in her life was that her husband got sober. Oh, and wow. There's so many parts of the story, I think, in our own lives that you could just relate to her, because she understood. And she was a mystic, she was a stigmatist, and so she had the stigmata for 2.5 years, from 1942 to 1948, and she would bleed from noon to three out of her eyes and, I want to say, her forehead. And after that, it was an invisible stigmata in her heart. And the locutions and the reflections that she writes about regarding suffering is astounding. And so that's just the beginning, but people still continue to come. We went as a family for years and still go. I took my daughter and children to this gold chair that Jesus sat in. And I found out over the years, people would pick the wood off the bottom of the chair so that they could bring kind of a relic home. They had to reinforce the bottom of the chair. But it's a small, humble place, so beautiful, so many miracles. Often people report this fragrance of roses, overpowering fragrance of roses. And you know, St. Therese is there. You can see rose petals where St. Therese, there is no explanation of this. Her entire physiognomy is in the rose petal, roses that would fall or be brought. And so I shouldn't say fall. I think they were brought to the home and then these St. Therese images appeared. So she's definitely worth looking into. And one of the best known healings was Rita Rizzo. She had a stomach condition. She heard about Rhoda, went there, had a healing, and of course later would go on to become Mother Angelica. So it's really amazing, her whole journey in life.
9: The phenomena is so extraordinary. Part of me would probably stay away from this, but I know you're a huge advocate, and you see the fruit for Mother Angelica and so much more. When we come back, we're going to actually be speaking with the assistant director of the Rhoda Weiss House and Grotto in Canton. So you can learn more, too, and check out that chair and make a pilgrimage yourself to rhodaweiss.com. But we'll get into it on the other side. Brooke, thanks for unpacking that for us. Great to have you here with me, and thanks for praying.
10: Glad to do it. God bless you. Thanks, Drew.
9: God bless you. That's Brooke Taylor. Short pause when we come back. You're going to hear a story that I think you're going to really enjoy. I'm going to learn, too, so stay with me. We'll do that together right after this.
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1: This was Grandma's bedroom. And this is where our Lord appeared to her and St. Therese.
2: Darlene Zastani says her grandmother, Rhoda Wise, has always provided the inspiration needed to live a life closer to God. She grew up in this 25th Street Northeast home with her mom, Anna May, and a short time with Rhoda. Her grandfather built this altar, and the room has been preserved since her grandmother's passing in 1948. Zastani says she could still remember busloads of Catholics coming to visit her grandmother's home at the age of 8. Those visits continue to this day.
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9: There's a little bit from the Diocese of Youngstown as well. We're going to talk a little bit about the cause of Rhoda Wise. I didn't know a whole lot about her. I had heard about her connection to Mother Angelica, but a couple weeks ago, Brooke was on the air and she talked a little bit about it. And I've been seeing some articles recently about her cause moving forward. And like I've said this to you a million times, we get to pray together every day. And it was a grace from God. But I remember I was introduced to Divine Mercy before St. Faustina was even blessed, right? I had the privilege of being at her beatification. And then, of course, her canonization came years later, and soon that became one of the fastest grassroots devotions in the history of our church, a Divine Mercy devotion. So when you brush up against holiness, when you see these men and women who have suffered in powerful ways, when the church

0: call upon the powerful intercession. You know, we're still intimately united, aren't we? We're still connected. And call upon those who maybe their cause is being forward. I mean, that's how Bishop Sheen is being, you know, that's how his cause moves forward. There's somebody called upon his intercession. And what did we see? Miracles unfold. All the saints did the same thing. So it's the way the church works. It's your case starts, you know, you're evaluated for your holiness, and you become a servant of God, and then you're determined to be venerable in the eyes of the church. And then you need a miracle that defies scientific explanation to become blessed or beatified. And you need another one, same category, to become a saint, you know, to be canonized. So that's the church is very prudent. They don't just say, "Wow, this person's a saint." No, I mean there's a protocol, great wisdom. Sometimes it takes centuries, but all in God's time. And Rhoda Weiss is one of those stories that seems to have been popping up over and over again. And I just thought it's worth us talking about. I think personally, God writes straight with crooked lines. You've heard that statement before. Sometimes He changes history through kings and popes, but sometimes He changes it through someone nobody notices. And this week, the Vatican actually received the positio for Rhoda Weiss that calls for canonization. That's a comprehensive document that presents evidence of her holiness and her reputation for sanctity, of heroic virtue. And it took years of historical research, and you know, they interviewed people, eyewitness testimony and theological examination and documentation. So now theologians and historians and bishops and ultimately the Holy Father will determine whether she should be declared venerable, and the case will move on. Rhoda was never, she never founded a religious order. She never wrote a theological masterpiece. She never traveled the world preaching to crowds. Yet much of her life was spent confined to a bed. And I'm inspired by her physical suffering. She suffered, and she suffered gruesomely and horrifically. And many of you might be carrying a cross right now. And we try to avoid those crosses, but man, I'm telling you, they can be meritorious. And the saints understood this. Born back in 1888, and that's where her story begins. And I've invited to join me today, Ryan Schweitzer. I asked him to stop by so we could talk a little bit about her life and her legacy, and maybe introduce you to somebody who will advocate on your behalf before the throne of God. He's the assistant director of the Rhoda Weiss House of and Grotto in Canton, and you can find out more by going to that website, Rhoda, and that's last name WISE.com. Ryan, good afternoon. Great to have you with me.
1: Well, thank you, Drew. Hello. You know, it's great to be with you today and in your audience as well, and God bless all those who are experiencing any form of suffering.
0: Yeah, amen. Well, you look at the suffering she endured. I think suffering is such a pathway to greater holiness and to sanctity. I often quote Saint Faustina. She's one of my favorite saints. I love her very much. But she glimpsed the afterlife. She saw heaven, and she told the Lord, and she understood what it meant to move just one degree in fuller understanding of the Lord. She was willing to suffer all the sufferings of the martyrdom, of all the martyrs combined. She had visions of people trying to avoid their crosses. St. Gemma Galgani, I was introduced to her recently. She was very much like Rhoda, suffered the stigmata and understood the value of suffering. Yeah, Padre Pio, you go through all these saints who suffered. Rhoda was an extraordinary woman who really suffered in a powerful way. And I do want to talk about this aspect of our spiritual life. But before we do, introduce those who are listening to her, because she was an extraordinary woman, an ordinary housewife. We can all achieve holiness, right, through whatever vocation God calls us to, but she converted to the Catholic faith. Tell us her story and a little bit about who she is.
1: Absolutely. Thank you for the opportunity. So one of the things about Rhoda that I appreciate is all of us have a baseball team in a sense of saints, right? We all have our favorite saints and saints that we seek intercession from. And many times the saints almost seem unreachable, right? That they've done just marvelous things, started orders, whatever the case may be. But for Rhoda, she is so much like all of us. And as you noted, she was a housewife. She was a very humble housewife. She was a convert to Catholicism, and she really taught people to pray the rosary. She encouraged them to pray the rosary, and I know for myself, when I converted to the Catholic faith 10 years ago, I did not pray the rosary till after my conversion, but the rosary was instrumental in Rhoda's life. Now, as far as her

0: suffering. In 1942, Rhoda was 44 years old then, and it was discovered that she had a 39-pound tumor. She initially thought she was pregnant. And while it's on my mind, one of the things about that with her pregnancy, or what she thought was a pregnancy, is Rhoda never had children of her own. She ended up adopting two children, one of them and a mate, ended up having three children, and those grandchildren were present at the mass that we had this week in St. Peter's here in Canton. But Rhoda suffered in just a variety of ways, and it started really with that 39-pound tumor. It was removed, but it never healed properly. Now, if we fast forward a few years to December of 1936, Rhoda was walking outside, and she accidentally stepped into an open water drain. She couldn't see it. There was mud, and the drain itself was broken. But when she stepped into this, her ankle ended up breaking. And for 2.5 years, her leg had to be placed in cast. And it was about a foot-long cast. You know, it would accompany her foot and up through, just above the ankle. Well, anyway, she had this pound, you know, this tumor that had been removed. She continued to have casts replaced. And in June 1938, she was going to the hospital, Mercy Medical here in Canton, and she was just going to have a new cast placed. But the doctors had discovered that she had an abscess. And so now from that June 1938, almost through an entire year, Rhoda ended up having a few more operations, because again, this lesion that was associated with that tumor, although the tumor was removed, it never healed properly. And so much so that even after the third operation, the bowel, you know, her underneath the wound, it became perforated, and contents of her intestines was always discharging through this open wound. So certainly this was suffering. And not just suffering physically, but imagine the humiliation that she must have felt when she knew that others would have to change these wounds for her. But now we'll fast forward a little bit more. Rhoda remained in the, you know, she ended up going to the hospital, remained there for several months. But while she was in the hospital, Mercy Medical here was run by religious sisters. So it was the Sisters of Charity of St. Augustine. Mm-hmm. And with all the time Rhoda spent there, she developed a friendship with these sisters, in particular Sister Clement. Well, Sister Clement would bring gifts to Rhoda, and everything from a little shrine of St. Therese. And on one occasion, Sister Clement had given Rhoda a prayer, and the prayer was to our Lord, but it was also to St. Therese. Well, I had mentioned that Rhoda was a convert. At this point, she was not yet Catholic. And she had been raised in a very strict Protestant home. And when she was given that prayer to our Lord and for the intercession of St. Therese, she actually laughed it off. Mm. Now, there was another sister at one point that was visiting Rhoda there at her bedside. And Rhoda was captivated by the crucifix that the sister was wearing. And Rhoda asked if she could hold it. Well, when she held it, she felt this intense heat. And she was prompted in her mind to want to learn to pray the rosary. And I think it's fascinating because Rhoda asked the sister if the sister could teach Rhoda how to pray the rosary. And his sister said no. And I think the reason she said no was because she might have seen that Rhoda initially might have laughed about that prayer or didn't have much of an interest in that shrine. Right. So she wanted to see Rhoda remain or become persistent, right? Mm-hmm. So Rhoda was persistent. And Rhoda continued to ask, the sister to teach her how to pray the rosary. Yep. And she did. And this is just wonderful because here's Rhoda. She was not a Catholic at this point. She would pray the rosary. She would pray it multiple times a day. Mm-hmm. And she would offer that rosary for the sisters that cared for her, the nurses that cared for her, and even for those that were sharing the room with her. Because, you know, this is more a communal hospital. Sure. Room that Rhoda was in. And many of those individuals attempted to tell Rhoda, don't pray the rosary, don't become a papist, don't become Catholic. Right. But the more Rhoda prayed, the more questions Rhoda had about the Catholic Church. And now we fast forward to the most exciting point. On
1: Well, hold the thought. I'll tell you what. I've got to take a very short break here. When we come back, we'll talk a little bit more about this. If you're just tuning in, taking a look at a servant of God, Vatican is moving her cause forward. She's a mystic whose prayers helped to heal a young woman named Rita Rizzo, the woman the world later come to know as Mother Angelica. And she has a story of suffering and of healing and of holiness and just extraordinary trust in God. You might not know her. I thought I'd introduce you to her. I think we can all be inspired by the great communion of saints. I hope we all one day we're all called to join that union, right? Stay with me. I'll be back right after this.
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5: This is Archbishop Alexander Sample of the Archdiocese of Portland in Oregon. Let us pray. Remember, O most gracious Virgin Mary, that never was it known that anyone who fled to thy protection, implored thy help, or sought thy intercession was left unaided. 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To thee do I come, before thee I stand, sinful and sorrowful. O Mother of the Word Incarnate, despise not my petitions, but in thy mercy hear and answer me. 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
1: Well, welcome back. If you are just tuning in, we are exploring the remarkable life of servant of God, Rhoda Weiss. She is a mystic, reportedly from Ohio, whose prayers and whose personal witness has so profoundly had an influence on Mother Angelica, changed her trajectory, and her cause of Rhoda is now open. It just reached a very important milestone in Rome, and it's a reminder that God often accomplishes his greatest works through the lives of individuals like her in a world that scarcely notices, and her gifts were extraordinary. But they're really an inspiration for all of us, too. We're all called to greater holiness. We're all called to embrace our crosses. We're all called to deeply pray, to deepen our relationship, our love, and our union with our Lord. And joining me today to help us better understand her great story and some of the great ways that God has used her is Ryan Schweitzer. And Ryan, thank you for joining us once again. Thanks for coming back. It's great to talk with you this afternoon. And by the way, Ryan is the director of the Rhoda Weiss House and Grotto in Kent. You can check him out online. Right, let's pick up with our story. We only have a few minutes left to talk, but you can take us through, you know, how God used her, the fruits, some of the sufferings that she had, some of the incredible mystical gifts, and what we're seeing today.
0: Absolutely. Thank you, Drew. And this becomes like the really exciting part of the story. So on January 1st, 1939, Rhoda entered the church. And the very next day, on St. Teresa's birthday, so this is January 2nd, 1939, Rhoda received her first communion. And I find that, remember the gifts that was given to Rhoda and the prayer was St. Therese. Here, Rhoda receives her first communion on that day associated with St. Therese. So I find that as a little comical bit of humor from our Lord. But speaking of our Lord, Rhoda at one point was sent home because no matter what the doctors were doing for her, nothing seemed to work, you know, with her with that abscess. So Rhoda essentially was sent home to die, and this would have been in May of 1939. And on May 28th, 1939, our Lord appeared to Rhoda, and Rhoda really thought that our Lord was going to take her home. And Jesus told Rhoda, no, I'll be back in 31 days. And he did. He came back on June 28th. And this time he came back with, guess who? St. Therese. And St. Therese made some motions to Rhoda. And St. Therese came close to Rhoda. And St. Therese touched that wound that Esper healed. And it miraculously healed. And there was no sign at all of any type of surgery, of the absence. And Rhoda remained. Now, what would Rhoda do? She didn't keep that quiet, and who would, right? So many people began visiting the home, and Rhoda would live until 1948. And in that time, our Lord and St. Therese would appear to Rhoda about 20 times. Sometimes they would be together, sometimes they would be separate. And on one of these separate times that St. Therese appeared again to Rhoda, she healed Rhoda's broken ankle. And not only was her ankle healed, but it looked as if Rhoda never had to wear a cast, like it was never needed. And I find this exciting, too, because after St. Therese healed Rhoda's ankle, you know, again, this is after 2.5 years of wearing cast, St. Therese told Rhoda to go to Mass, and Rhoda did. And this is really the very first time she could physically get to a chapel. And Mercy Medical Hospital, where Rhoda suffered and people witnessed her endless suffering, were shocked when they saw Rhoda walk into Mercy Medical's chapel. And that's where Rhoda had her first Mass. So I find that fascinating. Mm-hmm. Another connection with Canton is Mother Angelica. And I know many people who have learned about Rhoda, learn about Rhoda through Mother Angelica's story, where Mother Angelica had her own stomach ailments, and it was very debilitating. Mother was, of course, Rita Rizzo at the point at that time. And in 1943, amidst this stomach ailment, this intense, this excruciating suffering that Rita suffered, her mother brought her to Rhoda's home. And Rhoda prayed the first day of a 9-day novena to guess who? St. Therese. And it really encouraged Rita to continue praying that novena. Well, Rita had mentioned that, you know, she spent about 30 minutes here in the home, and her and Rhoda prayed that first portion of the novena together. And then Rita went home and she continued praying. And on that 9th day, she was healed. Now, again, just like Rhoda, wow. when you're healed of something, what do you do with that gift? Do you keep it quiet or do you share it? And Rita shared it. And she came back to the home. And I always loved this because Rita remained here for a period of time. And for a period of maybe about a year, Rita witnessed the stigmata that Rhoda suffered, you know, from that video you had earlier, mm-hmm. or at least the Brooke mentioning that yep. Rhoda had the stigmata. Rhoda did suffer the stigmata every first Friday between noon and 3 for 2.5 years between 1942 and 1945. And so here's Rita Rizzo, healed, witnessing this suffering. And this is where she really became very serious about her own religious journey. Wow. And I like to think that these two women, Rhoda Wise and Rita Rizzo, became very good friends. And, mm-hmm. you know, you had mentioned earlier that, of course, Rhoda did not enter a religious order, but mm-hmm. she assisted Mother Angelica, you know, the future Mother Angelica, to find an order. And lastly, I'll say that when Rhoda was present when Mother, the young Rita Rizzo, experienced her final vows at Santa Clara here in Canton, Ohio.
1: That's fascinating. Well, yeah, honestly, this conversation deserves a lot more because I know you really had a broad brush. We didn't even dive into some of the really amazing aspects of who she was, even the stigmata and things along those lines, suffering. But I have a minute or two left. You know, the process is underway right now, so the Vatican apparently is giving it a green light to take a look at the next step. If people want more information, if they want to visit, or if they want to call upon her intercession, are there resources or a place they can turn to?
0: There is. Thank you. Yes, rhodawise.com. So again, it's RhodaWise.com. And on that, they'll find, you know, the hours that we are open. They could certainly place prayer petitions or on the website, and they can call in as well. And one thing I love, you know, you had the mention earlier about the gold chair. There's a chair here that Jesus sat in. And when folks visit, they're able to sit in that chair. But also when people place prayer petitions on the website, or if they call them in, we place those on the chair as well.
1: Well, thank you for all that you're doing. We'll have to talk again. Keep us in the loop, okay, as things move forward. If I ever get through Ohio, I'd love to stop by. So,
0: absolutely.
1: Thanks for being here, Ryan. Great to talk with you, okay?
0: Thanks again for inviting us.
1: You got it. It's Ryan Schweitzer, Associate Director of the Rhoda Wise House and Grotto in Canton. You can find them out again. It's Rhoda, last name, WISE.com. Hey, we got a lot coming up. News and headlines are straight ahead. On the other side, stay with me. There's a movie out there. By the way, we'll talk about this today. Getting a lot of traction. Have you heard about this movie, Obsession? Apparently, low-budget film, and it has made hundreds of millions. A guy who made it in his 20s. But it's really quite telling. I'll tell you why so many people are seeing it and why it's having so much conversation. Plus, I got a question for you about the land of your birth. And citizenship here in America. We'll talk about that all on the other side. Hang out with me.
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8: I'm Mary Graham with Relevant Radio News with a look at the Catholic News Week in Review from the Vatican and around the world. During the month of July, Pope Leo is praying for the respect of human life in all circumstances.
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8: In the video shared on Instagram, the Holy Father said, "Both you and I have received the most beautiful gift of life. Your breath, your heartbeat, your smile, all that you are is God's work of love." The Pontiff asked the faithful, "Will you help me protect this precious gift?" The Pope was awarded the National Constitution Center's Liberty Medal. He virtually addressed a ceremony at the National Constitution Center in Philadelphia. It was awarded to the Pope for his lifelong work promoting religious liberty and freedom of conscience and expression around the world. The American-born Pontiff celebrated the 4th of July with the U.S. Ambassador to the Holy See, Brian Birch, and his family by joining them at their home for dinner. A one-year prohibition on federal Medicaid funding for Planned Parenthood expired on Saturday, restoring taxpayer dollars to the nation's largest abortion business on America's 250th birthday. According to LifeNews.com, the expiration prompted strong condemnation from pro-life advocates who called on Congress and President Trump to immediately restore the defunding. The ban, which was part of the One Big Beautiful Bill signed by President Trump on July 4th of 2025, had blocked Medicaid reimbursements to Planned Parenthood and similar abortion organizations. Its expiration allows federal funds to resume flowing to the group for non-abortion activities. keeping you connected with the church and the world 24 hours a day and on the web at relevantradio.com. I'm Mary Graham for listener-supported Relevant Radio.
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1: Yeah, let's talk about this. What does it mean to be an American? That audio is from Newsmax. And we'll talk about what the Justice Department is planning to do to combat birth tourism in the United States. And I've spoken about this in the past with you. Right? We've talked about the real danger of bringing a cruise ship off our coast or having people cross the border, have their babies leave, go back to a foreign nation, be indoctrinated, maybe with their ideology, maybe it's an anti-American one, and yet years later have free access to travel to the U.S., travel throughout the U.S., and maybe even vote. There's talk that we might even see a an influence on certain states or certain elections as a result of this. So as I was watching this unfold, and we haven't had a chance for her to dive into this, Professor Werman's going to be stopping by in a moment. I'll get his take on this. But I thought, really, what's the fundamental issue here? What's the question? And the question is this: what's it really mean to be an American citizen? And you can join me. Feel free to sound off. You might be a migrant. You might be born and raised here. Maybe your parents have been here a long time. Your ancestors have been here a long time. Is citizenship simply the result of geography? Or is it something deeper, something tied to allegiance or to shared values or to a common national identity? There was a recent Supreme Court ruling, and I think it reignited one of the hottest, one of the oldest constitutional debates in our country's history. And that's what I want to explore, the meaning of citizenship. Look, none of us chose where we were born, right? I was born an American citizen. Now, my grandfather, he was born in Italy, but he came to America. He migrated here. Yet from the earliest days of the Republic, Americans have debated whether the accident of a birthplace alone should determine something as precious as citizenship. So that debate has returned with remarkable force following the Supreme Court's recent decision. They were looking at this longstanding interpretation of our 14th Amendment. That's the citizenship clause. And the court held that if a child is born on American soil, and if the parents, who are in the country unlawfully or even temporarily, well, they're citizens at birth under our current constitutional interpretation. And the ruling rejected President Trump's executive order. He wanted to narrow that interpretation, and of course, we know how all that played out, but it raises questions. There was one other article, one final thing here. Let's talk about this. The Federalists, they raised this question. And I'll just here's one quote from the article I was reading on it. They argued this. They said, quote, "If anyone from anywhere in the world can travel to America and give birth to an American citizen, then American citizenship is meaningless and it's based purely on the happenstance of birth," end of quote. To me, that was a very powerful claim. So whether you might agree with it, you may not. I mean, it forces you really to consider something I think that we rarely stop to think about. What makes somebody an American? Huh? What makes you an American? Is it simply being born on American soil? Or is there more? And look, we've been doing this beautiful series here on the show leading up to the 250th anniversary of our nation's birth. And we've talked a lot about how the founders, what they thought, what their vision for America would be. The founders spoke of America as more than a piece of land, right? They spoke of people united by common principles, by ordered liberty, self-government, personal responsibility, you know, by allegiance. Allegiance, I think that's key to a constitutional republic. And if you were a citizen, then it carried with that both extraordinary rights, also very serious obligations. It meant jury duty, military service when called, right? You had to participate in civic duty, loyalty to the nation, a willingness to sacrifice for the common good. And I think there's a lot of beautiful migrants that have come to this country. As I said, my grandfather came from Italy, you know, a long, long time ago. But, you know, they understood this. They crossed oceans. They learned English. They studied citizenship exams. They raised their hands. They swore an oath of allegiance. That's why this whole issue of just simply being born on American soil, making you an American citizen, I think it raises questions for a lot of Americans. So let's talk about it right now. Of course, you can sound off 888-914-9149. I'm joined by Professor Elon Warman. He's the Julius E. Davids Professor of Law at the University of Minnesota Law School, and it's great to have him with us today. Professor, thank you for your time. I'm looking forward to getting your perspective on this as well. Good afternoon.
19: Yeah, thank you. Really appreciate it.
1: This is fascinating to me. I mean, I see both arguments, of course. You could see that. What did you make, first of all, before we get into this, of the Supreme Court's decision recently regarding Trump's executive order?
19: Look, I was preparing for an 8-1, 7-2 loss that sail off into the sunset. I've sort of been the leading academic defender on the Trump administration side of this. I wrote a New York Times op-ed in February 2025. So right after it happened, I have a 135-page article, wrote a brief, and I was ready to lose. Yeah. I thought I was right. And I still think I'm right. And the fact that it was a 5-4 decision tells me that it was always a lot closer, which is what I sort of been arguing, that this is actually a pretty hard question, that this so-called conventional wisdom you mentioned at the beginning of your monologue, this longstanding interpretation, is actually not as longstanding as people think, and there's lots of evidence on the other side. And that this was 5-4, I think, just means that the debate is going to continue now. I was actually kind of hoping to sail off into the sunset and kind of put this behind me in a way. So look, I think really we have a range of views here. The narrowest view, Justice Kavanaugh said, the 14th Amendment, you know, persons born here subject to the jurisdiction, what does that mean? He seemed to suggest it meant your parents had to be citizens. I'm actually not sure that's right. There's a lot of evidence against that, but that's the narrowest view. Justice Alito had the next narrowest view, which he drew inspiration from the Civil Rights Act of 1866. He said you can't be born subject to a foreign power. Mm-hmm. So if Mexico treats children of Mexican nationals born in the United States as, you know, have obligations under Mexican law, then they're excluded under the Alito view. The principal dissent had a slightly broader view, this Thomas and Gorsuch dissent, where they said domiciled aliens count and temporary visitors don't count. They're not subject to the jurisdiction in the same and complete sense as like lawful permanent residents are. They did bracket the question of whether illegal aliens can unilaterally establish a domicile. So that's interesting. And then the majority, 5-4, had the conventional, expansive birthplace citizenship view, which says that unless, you know, everybody born here, unless you are in one of the longstanding historically recognized exceptions for ambassadors and foreign soldiers, is covered. And so I think that's wrong, but you could see the wide range of views suggests that there's always been a legitimate debate. And last point on this, I think the other side, the progressives especially, have really tried to shut down debate, to shut off debate. I think getting a 5-4, you know, vote was sort of a coup at this stage, and in a way has just started the debate.
1: How do you think our founding fathers, if they could see where we are today, you know, with China, you know, making their way to our borders and you know, setting up birth tourism. Literally, there's packages, whether you're coming from Mexico or China or other places. You know, there's my concerns are a lot of national security issues there, but there's a lot of other issues as well. I wonder what they would think, because I don't think anybody envisioned what we're seeing today. And maybe this would have been scripted a little bit differently, but how would they have seen this?
19: Well, I love that you asked the question, and you mentioned the semi-quincentennial America 250 also in your introduction earlier. And I have a new book called The Constitution of 1789, A New Introduction, which I wrote in honor of the semi-quincentennial. I've been working on it for 8 years, but I wrote it in time for the semi-quincentennial. So The Constitution of 1789, I hope your listeners check it out, but it's related to your question in the following way. The conventional wisdom on birthright citizenship says, like, oh, it was a long-standing common law rule that if you were born on the king's soil, you were the king's subject. So this idea of birthplace subjectship, they said, was incorporated into America. It was incorporated into the 14th Amendment. But the whole point of the American Revolution was to reject this idea of perpetual obedience to the sovereign. It was this idea that, you know, the civil society is a social compact. We get out of the state of nature and agree to obey the sovereign. We give the sovereign allegiance, as you said, Drew, in exchange for the sovereign's protection. Well, King George III in Parliament put us outside of their protection. They failed to actually protect our rights, which again is why we got into this thing called civil society. So we had a right to sort of reject that perpetual allegiance and create our own political community. And so the founders really, in that sense, rejected the common law of perpetual birthright subjectship, which Justice Alito, brilliant line, you know, he said this feudalistic conception, which is about soil and servitude, right? And the Declaration of Independence, the American founding, the American Constitution is about political communities, about consent of the governed. And the War of 1812 over this, not just the American Revolution. The War of 1812 was fought in part because the British were impressing into British naval service British-born individuals who had purported to naturalize or tried to naturalize in the United States. And Great Britain didn't recognize their naturalization in the United States. They said, you are perpetual subjects of the British crown. We fought a war over that. When the 14th Amendment was adopted, Congress, the same year, enacted the Expatriation Act, saying, we believe in the right of expatriation. Any citizen, any person who naturalizes in America, takes the oath, you know, comes here legally and so forth, we will treat as a full-on citizen, and we reject all foreign claims on those persons. So from the American Revolution to the Constitution, to the War of 1812, to the Reconstruction era, Americans rejected this feudalistic conception of the common law. And yet the progressives' conventional wisdom would have us believe that the framers of the 14th Amendment somehow baked in other parts of this feudalistic notion of birthright citizenship. You know, now look, I've actually cast doubt on the question whether at common law, illegal aliens would have actually been covered by the rule. I show that the consent of the sovereign was necessary as well. Common law, that's sort of been at the thrust of my scholarship. But your point is well taken. Like, the American Revolution and the founding really rejected a lot of, these British feudalistic ideas.
1: So let me open the phones too. If you want to join the conversation and love to hear from you, I mean, what does it mean being an American citizen to you? I mean, what's it mean to be an American? And should citizenship be based primarily on birthplace, or should it be on more? Should it be on allegiance to a nation? And I know I have many migrants who've listened. Many of you are an immigrant to the country. Feel free to sound off. Maybe you're concerned about what we're seeing in the country right now. Maybe your ancestors, like mine, immigrated, you know, legally, made sacrifices to become an American. And should every new citizen, you know, if you are officially a citizen at some point in time, be required to take an oath of allegiance. So it's an interesting question to think about. 888-914-9149, 888-914-9149. If you're just joining me, Elon Worman is joining me today. He's a professor of law at the University of Minnesota Law School. His new book is called The Constitution of 1789. And if you want to learn a little bit more of this, if you love history, go ahead and check that out. And Professor, let's pick it up on how we stand in regards to other nations. I can't imagine any other nation doing this. Is birthright citizenship common around the world, or is the United States just an outlier? Are we one of the very few? Are there other nations to do this? I mean, how do we stand among the nations of the world?
19: It's actually quite rare. Of the 200 or so countries, I think, I don't have the exact number, I think it's one or two dozen. I think mostly in South America, they have this. I've never quite explored why, but the interesting point here is not only is the rule in continental Europe always been sort of that citizenship follows the father, you know, it follows the citizenship. It's what we call citizenship by descent, okay, instead of soil, for example. The United Kingdom as well, Great Britain, right around the time, okay, we were constitutionalizing supposedly, right, this sort of archaic feudalistic conception of the common law, the UK was also moving away from it. The UK, and finally they fully abandoned birthright citizenship, birthplace citizenship, if you will, you know, from, you know, the country that which from which we purportedly got, you know, this idea, they abandoned it in the 1980s, I believe, finally. But it had also been sort of going away already, even in the late 19th century. So one thing to keep in mind also about the common law, by the way, is that it was always you could always change it, alter it, amend it by statute, right? The common law didn't control parliament. Parliament could always revise the common law. And they did by getting rid of birthright citizenship. Mm. And so again, it's just kind of odd, like, to think that not only we put sort of the common law idea in legislation, or we adopted the common law, but we've somehow insulated it from Congress. Congress can't touch it. We've carved it into the stone of the Constitution. And I'm pretty skeptical of that idea.
1: So if Congress wanted to change birthright citizenship, could it do it by statute, or would it take a constitutional amendment to, and would that be required?
19: It would probably take a constitutional amendment on the basis of the court's decision, but it's not entirely clear. It's not entirely clear. Some people think that Congress has special interpretive authority under Section 5 of the 14th Amendment, which gives Congress power through appropriate legislation to enforce the 14th Amendment. The problem is the Supreme Court has rejected in the 1990s. There was a case called City of Bernie after the Religious Freedom Restoration Act actually was enacted, attempting to reverse a 1990 Supreme Court decision. The Supreme Court said, no, you can't, you know, we have final interpretive authority. So, you know, they could try that. I mean, I have lots of questions about the majority opinion. So the majority opinion says that if you're born on the United States subject to U.S. law, you are included. Could Congress pass a statute that says illegal aliens do not have the civil capacity to sue and be sued, and thereby they are not subject to U.S. law in the relevant sense, and they're not subject to U.S. jurisdiction? Could they enter into treaties with other countries that say, if you have a temporary visitor here who commits a crime, we will immediately send him back to your country, and we expect you to try and punish him. You know, I mean, all of these things are a little tricky, but they raise a bunch of questions about the court's decision, right? I mean, if the parents don't matter, if parental status doesn't matter, if the amendment is targeted toward the baby, you know, the child born, could Congress just pass a statute that says children born aren't subject to criminal or civil process for the first year? So there's so many questions about the way the court did this. So it just suggests to me that the court got it wrong.
1: So what do you see happening looking ahead? Do you believe that the debate will continue at some point in time? Something's going to arise that will bring it back. Will the court look at it again? Maybe it'll come to the point where you need a constitutional amendment. Because here's some other questions too, just in terms of the threat that this means. Like, my concern is national security. You know, in terms of how this could impact possible vote, how this could allow somebody with nefarious intentions to have much more liberal access to our country. Somebody was asking me a question. I wasn't sure how to answer this. And since you know the law, answer this for me. Could a woman within 12 nautical miles of our coast, right? Say China loads up a cruise ship with women who are pregnant. And they are now, you know, outside of international water. They're in American water. Would that make that child an American citizen? Or do you have to be born on the land?
19: The American waters count.
1: Yeah, so, you know, they could have a cruise ship there. And
19: yes.
1: That's crazy. That's yeah. wild.
19: But from what I understand, they don't actually have to do that. They could just send them to like the Northern Mariana Islands or something. And apparently there's a visa waiver program that the Obama administration implemented. And so like if you just go without a visa for vacation, you know, you're pregnant, have a baby, I guess.
1: That's crazy.
19: You know, as long as you have that documentation.
1: What are your concerns about it? I mean, what threats? I mean, why not let them just become American citizens, right? I mean, what's the objection to saying anybody who's born on American soil is an American? Great, our population's increasing. This is awesome.
19: Yeah, that's a great question. And I think I'll answer it this way. When you look at the vast scale of recorded human history, let's say 5,000 years, 3,000 to 5,000 years of recorded human history, it took 1,000 years more of developing a certain kind of culture, a certain kind of people, a certain kind of set of ideas, whether it was from Magna Carta to today, at least 800 years, if it doesn't go further back, you know, to develop these mores, these norms, these habits of mind and thought and cultural habits that can sustain a free people. Freedom, constitutional government, is not the norm. It is the aberration in human history. And so how do you perpetuate it? Well, if either through, you know, your own children and educating them in those same sort of, bringing them up in those same mores and habits of thought, you can assimilate into this country some number of immigrants who are particularly motivated and interested in adopting those ideas. But this requires things like assimilation. It requires things like, you know, you can't really have a big welfare state, right? You come here, you follow our rules, you follow our habits, you follow our culture, or you leave. You know, now what's happened since the 1960s through this combination of the welfare state, we ignore the public charge rule. There used to be that, you know, you couldn't come into the United States as an immigrant if it was, you were liable to become a public charge. You dramatically expand chain migration and things like that. So again, it's purely based on, interestingly, it's just based on blood. That's the whole crazy thing, right? Yeah. If you come here illegally and have a baby, well, your baby can then do chain migration. I mean, is it blood or is it soil? Or the whole thing is preposterous on both sides of it, right? Yeah. And so it creates this influx, both legal and illegal, by the way.
1: That's wild.
19: Immigration without assimilation, with a robust welfare state that encourages and induces more. And all of a sudden, it's like, you know, you bring into a country people like, okay, why is there no freedom and democracy and constitutional government in most other places in the world? Well, because these things take centuries to sort of develop. And then you're bringing in people who no longer have to assimilate. That's hugely problematic. It puts the whole project at risk.
1: Let's do this, Professor. We have a few minutes. Grab a few quick calls for you. Mary is in Illinois. We'll get her to her first. Mary, good afternoon.
20: Hi, good afternoon. Since you mentioned other countries, I thought I'd bring up the subject of Russia. Russia has been encouraging people with technical skills to go over there, okay? But they expect what you term as assimilation. How can I say this? You have to pass a Russian test, okay? So it takes time, you know, to learn some Russian, et cetera, et cetera. So I don't know how they vote. I've never been that deeply involved with it, but I can't imagine that they're going to have people who are illegally there voting.
1: I'm with you. Mary, thanks. You bring up a lot of stuff there. So to become a citizen and work over there, they want you to assimilate, pass the test. And Professor, I'll let you pick it up on that point. I mean, well, we do too, if you're going to do this legally, right? And people wait a long time to become an American citizen. They have to know, their American history. They take that test, the immigration test, and so much more. It's an honor when they become citizens. But boy, they are proud to be Americans. They love this country. You know, somebody who just, you know, is born by random chance and goes back home and has two passports, that's a little bit different, isn't it? Mm-hmm. And you pointed out already that, you know, very few nations do this. We're one of the few that do. Your thoughts for Mary, and then we'll move on.
19: Yeah, when the naturalization laws from the very beginning, I think at least from 1791, have provided that naturalized citizens must abjure all foreign allegiances. They must abjure all foreign allegiances. And so you're saying that, okay, to naturalize and become a citizen the lawful way, you have to abjure your foreign allegiances. But if your parents come here illegally or temporarily and they just have a child, the child becomes a citizen, even though he will also have the obligations of foreign allegiances from the parents. I mean, the whole thing just is like really inconsistent with American experience. You go to Russia, you know, first of all, I'm sure they require you to abjure all foreign allegiances. But can you imagine going illegally to Russia for whatever reason and you were caught? they send you to Siberia, you know, like execute you, right? This idea that somehow America must be, you know, uniquely lax, as if there's like a right for everyone to come here, even though there isn't a right to go to a bunch of other countries, is quite astonishing, actually, when you think about it.
1: Did this start in large part based on people who, you know, were coming to the country and voting? They weren't here legally. They crossed the border illegally. And a lot of those on the left didn't feel they needed to have an ID. And it was really all about power. And then, of course, the Trump administration seeing that wants to crack down on this as well. I mean, is that part of the story? I mean, because it seems like this whole border issue when it comes to voting and citizenship, it's a muddled mess.
19: Yeah, I don't know. I mean, it's a little outside my wheelhouse. I have heard, and, you know, I was born and raised in California, and I can sort of believe this, that after the 1986 amnesty, in exchange for which we were supposed to get secure borders and that never happened and so on, but you had now millions of these previously, you know, illegal migrants now become effectively citizens, and they and their children could vote in California. And California, you know, I mean, there are other reasons, you know, they did various propositions that the community didn't like and so on in the 1990s. But how did California become a supermajority Democratic state? 2/3 of the legislature, you know, is a Democrat when it used to be a Republican state, until like the 1990s. And I don't think it's, you know, that they're importing voters that they hope will vote illegally. There is some of that, by the way. Okay. Nevada, usually there's like, it requires a series of maneuvers. For example, giving driver's license to illegal aliens, and anyone who gets a driver's license is automatically registered to vote. And so apparently, you know, some 6,000 illegal aliens have voted in Nevada elections and recent elections, and probably not even illegally, because they didn't know that they were violating the law. They were automatically registered, with their license. So, you know, the conspiratorial mind could kind of do something with that. But I think the broader notion here is that demography is destiny, and it is about political power to some degree. And, you know, if you get a bunch of people who you think are going to vote for your side of the aisle, and over time, hopefully they'll get amnesty and become citizens, or their children will become citizens through birthright citizenship. There's clearly a political element to that.
1: We'll have to see how this shakes out. It's well worth talking about. My apologies to everyone on hold. I'm up against the clock, so I won't be able to take those calls. But, Professor, if people want your book, The Constitution of 1789, what's the best way to connect to that?
19: It's on Amazon, along with my other books. You can get it on Cambridge as well. And really, it's been 8 years in the making. I've been teaching constitutional law for 8 years. It's a textualist, originalist, conservative sort of introduction to the original meaning, legislative power, executive power, judicial power, foreign affairs, war, everything you could have possibly wanted to know about sort of the structure that the Constitution creates. You can get it on Amazon.
1: Well, we'll have to have you back. A lot to talk about. I'm grateful for it. Thanks so much for making time for us today. It's great to have this conversation.
19: Thank you. Really appreciate it.
1: Thank you. That's Professor Ilan Warbin. You can check out the book, The Constitution of 1789. I need to take a very short pause. When I come back, there is a low-budget horror film that is out, and it has made hundreds of millions of dollars, and it has social media talking. So what happens when a low-budget horror movie unexpectedly becomes a mirror in the lives of a lot of Americans? You may not have heard of the movie. It's called Obsession. I'll fill you in when I return.
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29: All right, and finally, a new horror movie, Obsession, is a surprise blockbuster. It's also resonating suspiciously well with some.
30: Yeah, the Wall Street Journal writes that couples are creeped out by a hit horror movie they find a little too relatable. And instead of scaring people, some girls online are saying that it's quite relatable, like this girl here on TikTok, who says, me side-eyeing my boyfriend during Obsession every time she does something I've actually done. Many girls are thinking, this film was supposed to scare me, not expose me.
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1: Yeah, there is a new blockbuster movie out. It's called Obsession. And it's low budget, and yet it has become much more than entertainment. It's made hundreds of millions of dollars, done by a young producer. It sparked a national conversation about jealousy and emotional dependence and what real love actually looks like. And we're going to talk about it with Joe Wilson, who's going to be coming by. Before we get to the story, and this story, somebody else, a friend of mine who's a producer, actually, in Hollywood, he's produced some films, he was telling me about this movie. And I don't like to do a whole lot of movie things on the air. Not everybody sees them, not everybody knows, not everybody cares, right? But this is a little bit different. That's why I wanted to talk to you about it. And I was thinking about where Hollywood is right now. They can't seem to get it right, right? They spent hundreds of millions of dollars on their production and marketing of a film like Supergirl. Right? You see, that movie bombed at the box office. And apparently audiences are either getting just tired of superhero films, or they found this one is particularly boring, or it's too woke, right? Too many woke themes, or maybe all three. But Disney's about to come out with a live action remake of Manoa, which again had huge production, huge budget for this thing, huge production budget. And the predictions are that, that this one's going to bomb as well. So, of course, Christopher Nolan's high-budget take on Homer, the Odyssey, with an African woman cast as Helen of Troy, and a woman who thinks that she's a man cast as a Greek warrior, also found failure. So there's a real disconnect there. But there's this new film out, and it's called Obsession. Okay, Wall Street Journal was reporting that it was directed by a 26-year-old guy. His name was Curry Baker.

0: hundreds of millions of dollars at the box office. And that's just remarkable. Imagine being 26 years old, putting up, raising $750,000 and raking in, I think it was $220 million in the U.S. alone since it opened. And what are the audiences? What's the demographic on this? People between the ages of 18 and 35. So why is it resonating with them, right? Because it's odd. What is it about? It's an odd film about a guy who wants his girlfriend named Nikki to become obsessed with him. And guess what? She does. And then her behavior rapidly escalates, demanding more of his time. You know, she went so far as to go ahead and cooking his cat. So, I mean, it's pretty wild. But according to the Wall Street Journal, couples aren't simply leaving the theater frightened. This is supposed to be a kind of a horror film. They're leaving talking. And Nikki becomes, you know, in the film, overwhelmingly attracted to her boyfriend after kind of a supernatural twist that robs her of emotional freedom. And her affection spirals into manipulation and possessiveness and eventually really horrifying violence. You know, of course, by any objective standard, she'd be the villain, yet something unexpected happened, right? A lot of women, many, many women on social media began saying, whoa, yeah, I recognize pieces of myself in this character. Not the violence, but they notice the acts of commitments, the insecurity, the need for assurance and reassurance, the fear of being left out, the desire to know where somebody is or who they're with or why they haven't texted back. And boyfriends did the same thing. They began posting videos admitting that they were nervously glancing over their girlfriend, you know, during the movie, thinking, oh my gosh, you know, it looks a little too familiar. Hey, I'm joined right now by Joe Wilson. Let's talk about it with him. Great movie, great story to talk about. We can start here with him. He joins us today from, his master's degree in history from Baylor University, teaches Latin in history at Veritas Classical Academy in Marietta, Ohio. But he is the co-editor of 100 Movies Every Catholic Should See, a Substack blog about Catholicism and film, and it's good to have him with us today. We could talk about that too, Joe, but I want to start with this movie, Obsession. This is your area of expertise. Give me your take on the movie. Why is it resonating with this particular demographic, and why are both men and women kind of seeing some truth in it?
1: Yeah, I think that it's really resonating with people my age, honestly. I'm 30 years old, and we're seeing a lot of ourselves in this movie. A lot of that goes down to the director, Curry Barker. He's young, he's a Gen Z guy, so he kind of knows what's going on with us and with our relationships right now. And I'm seeing a lot of the same fears and insecurities in this film that a lot of people our age are really dealing with on a daily basis. It's an excellent horror film. I will say, rather disturbing. There's themes in it, certainly not something you want to take your kids to. But for a more mature, more discerning viewer, it's a great look at sort of where Gen Z is post-sexual revolution in our kind of romantic relationships these days.
0: Yeah, it's interesting because I guess Hollywood for a long time has portrayed relationships and you know with they've romanticized obsessive love for decades, and you know I go back, what was the movie with Michael Douglas and Fatal Attraction, right, I haven't seen Obsession, but I'm thinking, is it kind of the same thing where, you know, one partner becomes obsessed with the other? What is it about this film? Is there an arc or dynamic to this that, you know, makes it a great horror film, but at the same time, you know, resonates with so many, because it seems to connect with younger audience. And I wonder if it's just exposing something real about maybe modern dating culture today, or something within their world that might be a little different.
1: Yeah. So the main couple is Bear and Nikki. And Bear at the beginning of the film, he's got kind of a crush on Nikki, but doesn't know how to ask her out. And so one day, after a particularly embarrassing interaction, he uses this kind of supernatural device called the One Wish Willow. And he breaks this and he wishes that Nikki would love him more than anyone else in the world. Oh. And so the movie kind of starts out actually with his obsession with Nikki. Hmm. And through this kind of supernatural device, he transfers that to her. In talking with my friends about the film, we really

0: brought on the idea that this is a demonic possession film almost. She wow. gets possessed by Bear's obsession with her. And so she starts reflecting that back on him. The wish comes true. She loves him more than anyone else in the world, but she shows that by this sort of deep possessive behavior, this obsession with making sure that he is hers and hers alone. And if you think about it, that really mirrors what Bear did to her at the beginning by making this wish in the first place. He took this woman who didn't know if she had attraction to him or not. The movie's kind of ambiguous on that, whether or not she would have dated him without this. But he tries to overcome her free will and possess her. And then she reflects that back to him, and he does not like the taste of his own medicine. And so it's something about this idea about possessive love. It's not self-giving. Yeah. It's not reflected back between the couples. Instead, they're both using each other and trying to possess each other for their own kind of pleasure and fulfillment, rather than a more honest, mature, reflective love that is about the good of the other.
1: So maybe there's a good Catholic lesson in this as well. I think you bring up a really important point, because the irony is that real love, as you point out, actually does the opposite, right? I mean, real love gives freedom. Real love trusts. Real love doesn't demand constant proof like this movie does. And it's not controlling or manipulative. The Catechism of the Church, it talks about how authentic love seeks the good of the other. That's really what love is. It isn't about possessing somebody. It's not about helping them, it's not about controlling them. It's about helping them become the person God created them to be. And that's why I think this movie, despite being a horror film, shines light on something very real. And I think there's a lot of lessons that we can learn from this. I love films like that, because the more you watch them, the more you unpack them, the more you realize, wow, this is something else. Will this film become a cultural phenomenon? I mean, a film made for $750,000, being so low budget, making hundreds of millions of dollars. What do you see for the future of it? And there's a lot of people who haven't even seen it yet. I'm assuming it'll be put on Netflix or some other place at some point in time, and people will have an opportunity to see it. What do you see for the future of it? And is it a film you would recommend people go and see?
0: I think that this movie is going to be one of sort of the defining horror movies of this decade.
1: Wow.
0: If you think back to other decades, there's certain movies which really tapped into the cultural moment, what our culture fears and what our culture feels at a certain time. And I think this is going to be that for the mid 2020s. I honestly do. It's amazing how much it's already resonated with audiences. Like you said, it's so low budget, didn't have a big marketing budget, but the word of mouth on it, when people went and saw it and got the word out, everyone that I know went to see it in theaters. It's on video on demand right now. I'm sure it'll be streaming soon. But I think this is going to have some life for sure going forward.
1: Well, I love it. Let me take a quick break here. When we come back, if you've seen the movie, I'd love to hear from you too. I mean, give us your take. I have not seen it. Like I said, this producer friend of mine was like, go see that thing. Love to hear what you had. Have you seen Obsession? What was your reaction? And if you have, maybe you recognize behaviors in the movies that you've experienced personally. And feel free to dial in. 888-914-9149. I'm speaking with Joe Wilson. When we come back, we'll talk more, and I want to get you connected to his website as well. Okay, he is a co-editor of 100 Movies Every Catholic Should See, and let's talk about that too. Is there a great Catholic movie you think everyone should see? I think this sounds like we can learn a lot of lessons from this, but we'll get into that more right on the other side. Don't go away.
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5: This is Archbishop Timothy Broglio of the Archdiocese for the Military Services of the United States of America. Let us pray. Remember, O most gracious Virgin Mary, that never was it known that anyone who fled to thy protection, implored thy help, or sought thy intercession was left unaided. Inspired with this confidence, I fly to thee, O Virgin of Virgins, my mother. To thee do I come. Before thee I stand, sinful and sorrowful. O Mother of the Word Incarnate, despise not my petitions, but in thy mercy, hear and answer me. Amen.
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1: Hey, thanks for joining me today. I'm delighted to be here with you. If you are just tuning in, we are looking at the surprise box office hit, Obsession. And on the surface, it clearly is a psychological horror film. And, there's some adult themes in this thing, so it's not a kid movie. It's certainly not a kid for a movie. But underneath all the suspense, it's asking some very, I think, surprising and very serious questions. Why are so many people hungry for love, yet terrified for commitment? And why do some relationships become possessive instead of life-giving, right? And what does authentic love actually look like? I'm joined by a guest today who is helping us to explore that. I'll take a few of your calls, too. I'd love to get your take on it. Joe joins me today. I hope you'll check him out. He's got a Substack blog about Catholic films, Catholicism and film. You can check out the 100 movies every Catholic should see. Do you guys have a website as well, Joe? What's the best way to connect?
0: The best way is 100catholicmovies.substack.com. That's where you'll find all of our articles and all sort everything that we've done over the years.
1: Yeah, it sounds great. Let me pick up on the point that I was making. I'd like to get your take on that as well. What are some of the other themes that this movie maybe addresses? I do like the conversation we had about how this, from a Catholic perspective, really makes you think about what authentic love really is. But we do live in a time of social media where people swipe left and right. There's all these different type of apps, some very immoral. And people are hungry, I think, at the very core for love. And yet we see this lack of commitment. Marriage is on the downslide. More people are cohabitating. Many of those relationships end. Talk about life-giving purpose of those unions, that's kind of the void now too. But give me your perspective.
0: Yeah, so I think one of the reasons that this movie resonates a lot with younger Gen Z couples who are going to go see it is that we do have this sort of lack of commitment and lack of marriage in my generation. We're getting married at a slower rate, a lower rate than any other generation. And there's something to that. When a couple gets into a sexual relationship for 3, 5, 10 years with no sort of ring in sight, right? No end, no marriage, no real commitment. then I think that it's inevitable that these sort of possessive behaviors are going to start when you don't know if that other person can just walk out on you at a moment's notice. Then yeah, you're going to be checking up on them. You're going to get real nervous whenever they sit next to another girl, or you're going to, you know, this, that, or the other thing. And I think that's why a lot of people, women especially, are seeing a sort of kinship with the characters in this film, with Nikki in particular, and with how she feels. I think that there is this sort of broken psyche that we as Gen Z have because we don't have that example of, you know, cultural example of marriage being the goal of a relationship. And so you sort of see the wisdom of the church's rule, right? That a sexual relationship is for marriage only. The commitment comes first. And then all these big, you know, feelings with all these chemicals that come, these bonding chemicals that come with sex, that comes after. And then you don't have to worry. You don't have to be as possessive. You don't have to worry about, you know, whether they're going to leave you at a moment's notice, because there's been that commitment. There's that vow. Unfortunately, of course, in our culture, divorce is pretty prevalent. So there is still not 100% assurance, but you know, that I think is one of the reasons a lot of people look at this sort of obsessive possessive behavior and see themselves in it, because they don't have any assurance that their partner isn't just going to walk out on them.
1: Yeah, that's so true. Is there, would you recommend people see this, or you say, hey, stay away from it because of the nature of it? Or do you think there are Catholic themes that run through this? I mean, it's a social phenomenon right now. I mean, I can't believe it was made for $750. I still marvel at that very small production budget, and has made hundreds of millions, and it really seems to be resonating globally. Do you recommend people see this film? Because you got a list of a good 100 Catholic films that you could easily recommend. Are there movies Catholics should watch? Is it a movie Catholics should watch?
0: I would recommend this to a sort of mature, discerning viewer. Yes, I think that there is good stuff that can be gained from this movie, and it's not just some sort of shock fest. It's not not a horror movie that must be avoided. I think that those who can stomach that, who know the genre and know their tolerance for that sort of stuff, will enjoy it and will find things to think about it, for sure. Certainly not for kids. Yeah. I wouldn't even say for teenagers. I'd say this is for adults to go into. Maybe, you know, if a parent has a real mature 16-year-old or something, you could watch it with them and explain it. But this is definitely, you know, take precautions, do your research before you go into it. But I do think there is value here for people.
1: So yeah, we only have a few minutes left. And let me just get you've talked many times and have created a list of 100 movies Catholics should watch. What are your top five? What would you recommend? If people are saying, like, I don't want to go see this, you know, or I don't like what Hollywood's doing. We talked a little bit about so many of these bombs, like Supergirl with all this woke, you know, wokeism and things in them, or Odyssey. What would you recommend? You know, and I know there's some old films you're probably going to recommend, but is there something current? I mean, maybe give me some old and new. If people want to get out of rent something or stream something tonight, what's something that would be edifying for them?
0: Absolutely. I mean, there's many old films on our list. I'm a big lover of classic Hollywood. If you're looking at a top five, you know, you can never go wrong with It's a Wonderful Life, The Sound of Music, The Lord of the Rings. There's lots of enduring classics. A Man for All Seasons is one of my very favorite movies of all time. You know, great acclaimed films that show a life of virtue and a life of beauty. As far as new stuff, there's two movies both streaming on Amazon Prime right now. The first one's called Project Hail Mary. It is a space exploration movie about a man who goes into space to save the world, essentially. There's a sort of bacterium which is killing Earth, and he's got to go to a different planet to find out how they dealt with this. And so it's got some really good themes of heroism. It's an incredibly clean film. That one I would recommend to viewers of all ages. You know, there's a little bit of intense space action, but other than that, you know, no swear words, nothing bad about it. And another one on Amazon right now is called The Sheep Detectives. And it is a movie about a flock of sheep. They talk in the film. Their shepherd is murdered, and they have to figure out who did the murder. And it's this sort of lovely English film. It's also very clean, and it really actually delves into a lot of imagery of the Good Shepherd. Wow. I think there's a lot of Catholic themes in that one as well. This sort of person who had guided them, a lot of explicit sort of Christian imagery used around the shepherd. Those are two that I recommend that are streaming right now that both came out this year.
1: That's awesome. Well, I got to leave it there because I have about a minute left. If people want to tap into your list or, you know, get connected to the great work you guys do, what's the best way to do that again?
0: 100catholicmovies.substack.com. That's the number 100catholicmovies.substack.com.
1: All right. If you have the same problem I have at night, you know, trying to decide what to watch, that'll give you a list. All right. Go check it out. Hey, Joe, thank you so much. Enjoy your weekend. Thanks for being here.
0: Thank you very much, Drew. Always a pleasure.
1: That's great. Joe Wilson. And it's great to have him with us. Please check out his Substack. And Patrick, maybe you could put it in our show notes. So if you're driving and you say, I'd love to check that out, we'll put it up for you. Hey, I'm out of time for the day. Before I go, just want to remind you, I'm on every afternoon, noon to 3 on the Pacific Coast, 3 to 6 on the Eastern, 2 to 5 Central Time Zone. And glad you found the program. I try to explore different issues. I try to give you a look at life through the eyes of our faith. I try to get you up to speed on the news and issues of the day and shine a moral light on it. If you enjoy that, tune in every day. If you missed anything, download our podcast and tell others about it. All right. Doug Hinder is coming straight up. Stay tuned for him. Father Rocky, he'll be praying the rosary tonight at 7 Central. You can join him for some prayer. And I'll be back again soon. Until then, may God bless you.
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18: 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In the Missal, it's a liturgical year A, cycle 2. Saturday is a day to pray the joyful mysteries of the Rosary. And today is the memorial of Saint Benedict. Born about 480 in Nursia, Italy, he was educated in Rome but disillusioned by the other students' behavior. So Benedict retreated to a cave deep in the mountains for spiritual seclusion. He relocated to Monte Cassino, an imposing plateau over the vast plains, symbolizing his desire to make monastic living a witness to the surrounding world. Benedict wrote a rule for his monks, and it was so popular it helped shape the civilization and culture of Europe. Saint Benedict died in 547. He is the patron saint of Europe. Saint Benedict, pray for us. Let's offer this day to the Lord. Into thy hands, O God, we commend ourselves this day and all those who are dear to us. Let the gift of thy wonderful presence be with us even to the end of the day. Grant that we never lose sight of thee all the day long, but rather praise and beseech thee that our thanks may come to thee again at its close. Amen. And we join Pope Leo XIV in praying for the respect and protection of human life in all its stages, recognizing it as a gift from God. 10 Minutes with Jesus is a guided meditation on the gospel of the day prepared by a Catholic priest. Here's today's 10 Minutes with Jesus.
19: My Lord and my God, I firmly believe that you are here, that you see me, that you hear me. I adore you with profound reverence. I ask your pardon for my sins and grace to make this time of prayer fruitful. My Mother Immaculate St. Joseph, my Father and Lord, my guardian angel, intercede for me. Jesus, we hear your words spoken to us in the Gospel today. And to all those who should confess me before men, I shall confess them before my Father who is in heaven. But to all those who deny me before men, I shall deny them before my Father who is in heaven. Well, with confidence, Jesus, now, in this time of prayer, we confess you. We acknowledge you to be the Lord. To hear those words, they resound in our heart. To say, yes, Jesus, you are the Lord. You are Lord of my life. You are Lord of all that is. These are words that give us strength and confidence. And when we're praying, Jesus, they come to us very readily. When we see you present in the tabernacle, whenever we are in holy places, when we are reading the scriptures, we find it easy to say yes to you, to acknowledge you, to confess your name. But it's not always perhaps so easy for us. Maybe we find ourselves in different circumstances in life whenever we aren't so free and easy. Maybe we find ourselves this day in situations of persecution, where to publicly declare ourselves to be Christian can be something that's quite dangerous. Maybe we find ourselves afraid to publicly declare you in the public square, maybe even before our own friends or our family. At times, Jesus, with shame, we may even say that we are afraid to declare your name before others. So for all of those times, Jesus, whenever we haven't been so ready to confess you, when we haven't been so ready to acknowledge you publicly as the Lord, we ask for your mercy, of your courage, that in all the moments of prayer, when we feel close to you, that they will infuse the rest of our life, that we know that you're always close to us, that we know that you are always our Lord, and that we'll have the courage to declare that before anybody who asks us, before anybody who needs to know that you are Lord. Recently, I heard a very inspiring story by a priest who was working for some years in a predominantly Muslim country in Africa. In the place where he was working, a man often came, a local man who dealt with the internet and with the telephone and all these kind of technical things. And one day, the two of them got chatting, the priest, this local man, and were kind of friendly relations amongst them. And the man said that he noticed a very ornate door in the house, which of course was the door of the chapel. And he asked the priest what was in that room. And he said, come, I'll show you, that's where we pray. So he took the man into the small but beautifully decorated chapel. And he could see that this local man, who was a Muslim, was completely mesmerized by this small chapel, a place where he had evidently never been before. And looking upon the tabernacle, which was prominently placed upon the altar, he asked him, what's that box? The whole design of the chapel suggested that the tabernacle was an important place. Now, it can be hard sometimes to even explain the real presence of Jesus in the Blessed Sacrament to people who have some basic Christian formation. But to a Muslim, to somebody who had never been inside a Christian church, you can imagine that that is quite difficult. So where do you begin? Well, the priest said, that's the house of God. That's where Jesus dwells amongst us. Now, this Muslim man had heard talk of Jesus, but he really didn't know anything about you, Lord. And so he was a little bit taken back by that response, that the Lord could be, in a sense, confined into this small little box. And again, it's hard to get into everything in one day. But it was enough to intrigue this young man about the presence of Jesus in the tabernacle. So they spoke a little bit more about the pleasantries of the day, about how beautiful the chapel was, and that was that. A few weeks later, the guy came back again because inevitably there were some more problems with the internet. And since they got a little bit more friendly, he asked him if he could go into the church again. And he said, this time, tell me a little bit about Jesus. And that was a wonderful occasion to speak about the Lord to somebody who genuinely wanted to know. And how that thrills our heart, Jesus, whenever we get those opportunities to tell people about you. and let us not waste those opportunities when they come. Well, he spoke about you, Jesus, in the way in which he knew that you were Lord, that you were friend, that you were always there guiding us, leading us, and that you had died upon the cross in order to save us. That's a lot of information to take in, but he could see that this man had a deep yearning inside him, a deep hunger for you, Jesus. He came back again, this time not to deal with the internet, but to talk to the priest about you, Jesus. So at that moment, the priest realized that perhaps it would be better for a local priest to accompany this man, to help him to understand you a little bit better. So he made contact with a priest who spoke this man's language, but who also was aware of the deep sensitivities of speaking to a Muslim about Jesus in a country where a Muslim learning about Jesus was a rare, if not a dangerous event. A few weeks later, the man came back to tell the priest that he had asked to be baptized. He wanted to become a Christian. Again, news that fills us with great joy, Jesus, but knowing that in those circumstances, he was taking a huge risk. He came back after the baptism with a huge cross around his neck. And the priest said to him, you know, perhaps it might not be so good to wear the cross. You know, it's a kind of a dangerous situation for you at the minute. And, you know, your family aren't pleased with the situation. And, you know, if other people who could come to know about this, you know, they could make trouble for you and for your family. He said, I'm not afraid. I'm not ashamed of acknowledging Jesus as the Lord. I'm not ashamed of the cross. And those words really touched that priest's heart. You know, even though we priests, we walk around every day wearing a clerical collar, it's easy to identify us as a priest, as a Christian. Perhaps sometimes we forget the value of witnessing to our Christian faith before other people. And for this guy who, okay, was even using a cross as a symbol of his Christian faith, was not afraid and was certainly not ashamed to acknowledge before others that he was a Christian. These are exactly the words that you speak to us in the gospel today, Jesus. The situation for this man did indeed get a little bit more dangerous, and there was a lot of opposition in the village in which he lived. And it came to a certain point where this man really had to leave that village and indeed go away for a short period of time to another country, which this priest was in a position to be able to help him. He came that day to the house in order to arrange safe passage to another country. And he was carrying a bag of everything that he wanted to bring with him. The priest looked inside the bag, and sitting at the top of a pile of a few clothes and a few family photographs was a Bible and a pair of rosary beads. Again, that touched that priest's heart to know that when you flee a situation of danger, you take only what is of absolute paramount importance to you. And the fact that this guy had chosen to take your word, Jesus, and the rosary as a prayer to keep him in close contact with your mother really touched him. And when I was speaking to the priest, he said, you know, it really made me think, what would I bring if I was in a situation of fleeing for my life, you know, to protect me, to protect my family? What would I bring? What would I consider important? Well, this man, clearly Jesus was not afraid to confess you before men. That is the courage and the confidence that we need. Perhaps we won't be in a similar situation of peril, but whenever we find ourselves, you know, with our friends or maybe people saying things at times that could be blasphemous, let us stand up for you, Jesus. Let us confess your name before others and proudly confess you as our Lord. I give you thanks, my God, for the good resolutions, affections, and inspirations that you have communicated to me during this meditation. I ask your help to put them into effect. My Mother Immaculate, Saint Joseph, my Father and Lord, my guardian angel, intercede for me.
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0: That's a slightly more contemporary take on an ancient hymn for all the saints. Our Saturday morning wake-up call from Rock Bottom Choir. I'm Paul Sadek, and this is Daybreak on Relevant Radio and the Relevant Radio app. On the memorial of St. Benedict, we join the whole church now in prayer as we begin the liturgical day. 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
3: Come, let us worship God, wonderful in his saints.
2: Come, let us worship God, wonderful in his saints. Cry out with joy to the Lord, all the earth. Serve the Lord with gladness. Come before him, singing for joy. Come, let us worship God, wonderful in his saints.
4: Know that he, the Lord, is God. He made us, we belong to him. We are his people, the sheep of his flock.
2: Come, let us worship God, wonderful in his saints. Go within his gates, giving thanks. Enter his courts with songs of praise. Give thanks to him and bless his name. Come, let us worship God, wonderful in his saints.
4: Indeed, how good is the Lord, eternal his merciful love. He is faithful from age to age.
2: Come, let us worship God, wonderful in his saints. Glory to the Father, and to the Son, and to the Holy Spirit.
4: As it was in the beginning, is now, and will be forever. Amen.
2: Come, let us worship God, wonderful in his saints.

0: None but the Lord has done such marvels. His love endures forever.
1: None but the Lord has done such marvels. His love endures forever.
2: Oh, give thanks to the Lord, for he is good, for his love endures forever. Give thanks to the God of gods, for his love endures forever. Give thanks to the Lord of lords, for his love endures forever. Who alone has wrought marvelous works, for his love endures forever. Whose wisdom it was made the skies, for his love endures forever. Who fixed the earth firmly on the seas, for his love endures forever. It was he who made the great lights, for his love endures forever. The sun to rule in the day, for his love endures forever. The moon and stars in the night, for his love endures forever. Glory to the Father, and to the Son, and to the Holy Spirit,
3: as it was in the beginning, is now, and will be forever. Amen.
1: None but the Lord has done such marvels. His love endures forever.
4: He brought Israel out of Egypt with powerful hand and arm outstretched.
1: He brought Israel out of Egypt with powerful hand and arm outstretched.
0: The firstborn of the Egyptians he smote, for his love endures forever. He brought Israel out from their midst, for his love endures forever. Arms outstretched with power in his hand, for his love endures forever. He divided the Red Sea in two, for his love endures forever. He made Israel pass through the midst, for his love endures forever. He flung Pharaoh and his force into the sea, for his love endures forever.
5: Glory to the Father, and to the Son, and to the Holy Spirit.
1: As it was in the beginning, is now, and will be forever. Amen. He brought Israel out of Egypt with powerful hand and arm outstretched.
6: Give praise to the God of heaven. He has ransomed us from our enemies.
1: Give praise to the God of heaven. He has ransomed us from our enemies.
2: Through the desert, his people he led, for his love endures forever. Nations in their greatness he struck, for his love endures forever. Kings in their splendor he slew, for his love endures forever.
0: Sion, king of the Amorites, for his love endures forever. And Og, the king of Bashan, for his love endures forever.
2: He let Israel inherit their land, for his love endures forever. On his servant, their land he bestowed, for his love endures forever. He remembered us in our distress, for his love endures forever.
0: And he snatched us away from our foes, for his love endures forever. He gives food to all living things, for his love endures forever. To the God of heaven, give thanks, for his love endures forever.
2: Glory to the Father, and to the Son, and to the Holy Spirit,
3: as it was in the beginning, is now, and will be forever. Amen.
4: God, our Creator, how wonderfully you made man. You transformed dust into your own image and gave it a share in your own nature. Yet you are more wonderful in pardoning the man who had rebelled against you. Grant that where sin has abounded, grace may more abound, so that we can become holier through forgiveness and be more grateful to you.
1: Give praise to the God of heaven. He has ransomed us from our enemies.
5: The Lord led this holy man along a sure path.
7: He showed him the kingdom of God.
8: From the book of Sirach. Because of his merits, David had, as his successor, a wise son who lived in security. Solomon reigned during an era of peace, for God made tranquil all his borders. He built a house to the name of God and established a lasting sanctuary. How wise you were when you were young, overflowing with instruction like the Nile in flood. Your understanding covered the whole earth and like a sea filled it with knowledge. Your fame reached distant coasts and their peoples came to hear you. With song and story and riddle and with your answers you astounded the nations. You were called by that glorious name which was conferred upon Israel. Gold you gathered like so much iron. You heaped up silver as though it were lead. But you abandoned yourself to women and gave them dominion over your body. You brought dishonor upon your reputation, shame upon your marriage, wrath upon your descendants, and groaning upon your domain. Thus two governments came into being when in Ephraim kingship was usurped. But God does not withdraw his mercy, nor permit even one of his promises to fail. He does not uproot the posterity of his chosen one, nor destroy the offspring of his friend. So he gave to Jacob a remnant, to David a root from his own family. Solomon finally slept with his fathers and left behind him one of his sons. Expansive in folly, limited in sense. Rehoboam, who by his policy made the people rebel. Until one rose who should not be remembered, a sinner who led Israel into sin, who brought ruin to Ephraim and caused them to be exiled from their land. Their sinfulness grew more and more, and they lent themselves to every evil. The word of the Lord. I shall gather the Israelites together. No longer shall they be two nations. No longer shall they defile themselves with their idols.
9: They shall be my people, and they shall have one shepherd.
8: I have other sheep that are not of this fold. I must lead them also, and there shall be one flock.
9: They shall be my people, and they shall have one shepherd.
4: A reading from the Rule of Benedict, Abbot. Whenever you begin any good work, you should first of all make a most pressing appeal to Christ our Lord to bring it to perfection, that he who has honored us by counting us among his children may never be grieved by our evil deeds. For we must always serve him with the good things he has given us in such a way that he may never, as an angry father disinherits his son or even like a master who inspires fear, grow impatient with our sins and consign us to everlasting punishment, like wicked servants who would not follow him to glory. So we should at long last rouse ourselves, prompted by the words of Scripture. Now is the time for us to rise from sleep. Our eyes should be open to the God-given light, and we should listen in wonderment to the message of the divine voice as it daily cries out, "Today, if you shall hear his voice, harden not your hearts." And again, "If anyone has ears to hear, let him listen to what the Spirit is saying to the churches." And what does the Spirit say? "Come, my sons, listen to me. I will teach you the fear of the Lord. Hurry, while you have the light of life, so that death's darkness may not overtake you." And the Lord, as he seeks the one who will do his work among the throng of people to whom he makes that appeal, says again, "Which of you wants to live to the full? Who loves long life and the enjoyment of prosperity? And if when you hear this, you say, 'I do,' God says to you, 'If you desire true and everlasting life, keep your tongue from evil and your lips from deceit. Turn away from evil and do good. Seek peace and pursue it. And when you have done these things, my eyes will be upon you and my ears will be attentive to your prayers. And before you call upon my name, I shall say to you, 'Behold, I am here.'" What could be more delightful, dearest brothers, than the voice of our Lord's invitation to us? In his loving kindness, he reveals to us the way of life. And so, girded with faith and the performance of good works, let us follow in his paths by the guidance of the gospel. Then we shall deserve to see him who has called us into his kingdom. If we wish to attain a dwelling place in his kingdom, we shall not reach it unless we hasten there by our good deeds. Just as there exists an evil fervor, a bitter spirit, which divides us from God and leads us to hell, so there is a good fervor, which sets us apart from evil inclinations and leads us toward God and eternal life. Monks should put this fervor into practice with an overflowing love. That is, they should surpass each other in mutual esteem, accept their weaknesses, either of body or of behavior, with the utmost patience, and vie with each other in acceding to requests. No one should follow what he considers to be good for himself, but rather what seems good for another. They should display brotherly love in the chaste manner, fear God in a spirit of love, revere their abbot with a genuine and submissive affection. Let them put Christ before all else, and may he lead us all to everlasting life. Wishing to please God alone, Benedict left his home and patrimony to enter the religious life. He lived as a hermit in the presence of the all-seeing God. He withdrew from the world of men, knowingly unacquainted with its ways and wisely unlearned in its wisdom. He lived as a hermit in the presence of the all-seeing God. Let us pray. O God, who made the abbot Saint Benedict an outstanding master in the school of divine service, grant, we pray, that putting nothing before love of you, we may hasten with loving hearts in the way of your commands. Through our Lord Jesus Christ, your Son, who lives and reigns with you in the unity of the Holy Spirit, God forever and ever. Amen.
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0: It wasn't that many years ago that that was prayed at the end of every Mass. That's Father David Heman of the Diocese of Sioux City, Iowa. I was privileged to meet him just a few weeks back at St. Mary Parish in Spirit Lake, Iowa. It's the Memorial of St. Benedict. I'm Paul Sadek, and this is Daybreak on Relevant Radio and the Relevant Radio app. In today's Gospel from Truth and Life, the dramatized audio Bible, Jesus tells his apostles as he's about to send them out, "Now don't be afraid. You have everything you need." It's from the 10th chapter of the Gospel of Matthew.
1: A disciple is not above his teacher, nor a servant above his master. It is enough for the disciple to be like his teacher and the servant like his master. If they have called the master of the house Beelzebul, how much more will they malign those of his household? So, have no fear of them, for nothing is covered that will not be revealed, or hidden that will not be known. What I tell you in the dark, utter in the light, and what you hear whispered, proclaim upon the housetops. And do not fear those who kill the body but cannot kill the soul. Rather, fear him who can destroy both soul and body in hell. Are not two sparrows sold for a penny? And not one of them will fall to the ground without your Father's will. But even the hairs of your head are all numbered. Fear not, therefore. You are of more value than many sparrows. So, everyone who acknowledges me before

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2: As it was in the beginning, is now, and will be forever. Amen. Alleluia.

sung in the person of Gabriel the Archangel. That's called Let It Be Done Unto Me, Mary's Fiat, from Danielle Rose. 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

0: As morning breaks, we sing of your mercy, Lord, and night will find us proclaiming your fidelity.
1: It is good to give thanks to the Lord, to make music to your name, O Most High, to proclaim your love in the morning and your truth in the watches of the night, on the ten-stringed lyre and the lute, with the murmuring sound of the harp.
0: Your deeds, O Lord, have made me glad. For the work of your hands I shout with joy. O Lord, how great are your works! How deep are your designs! The foolish man cannot know this, and the fool cannot understand.
1: Though the wicked spring up like grass, and all who do evil thrive, they are doomed to be eternally destroyed. But you, Lord, are eternally on high. See how your enemies perish, all doers of evil are scattered.
0: To me you give the wild ox's strength. You anoint me with the purest oil. My eyes looked in triumph on my foes. My ears heard gladly of their fall. The just will flourish like the palm tree and grow like a Lebanon cedar.
1: Planted in the house of the Lord, they will flourish in the courts of our God, still bearing fruit when they are old, still full of sap, still green, to proclaim that the Lord is just. In him, my rock, there is no wrong.
0: Glory to the Father, and to the Son, and to the Holy Spirit,
1: as it was in the beginning, is now,
0: and will be forever. Amen. Let us pray. Take our shame away from us, Lord, and make us rejoice in your saving works. May all who have been chosen by your Son always abound in works of faith, hope, and love in your service.
2: As morning breaks, we sing of your mercy, Lord, and night will find us proclaiming your fidelity.
1: Extol the greatness of our God.
0: Extol the greatness of our God. Give ear, O heavens, while I speak. Let the earth hearken to the words of my mouth. May my instructions soak in like the rain, and my discourse permeate like the dew, like a downpour upon the grass, like a shower upon the crops. For I will sing the Lord's renown. O proclaim the greatness of our God, the rock. How faultless are his deeds, how right all his ways. A faithful God, without deceit, how just and upright he is.
1: Yet basely has he been treated by his degenerate children, a perverse and crooked race. Is the Lord to be thus repaid by you, O stupid and foolish people? Is he not your Father who created you? Has he not made you and established you?
0: Think back on the days of old. Reflect on the years of age upon age. Ask your father and he will inform you. Ask your elders and they will tell you. When the Most High assigned the nations their heritage, when he parceled out the descendants of Adam, he set up the boundaries of the peoples after the number of the sons of God, while the Lord's own portion was Jacob. His hereditary share was Israel.
1: He found them in a wilderness, a wasteland of howling desert. He shielded them and cared for them, guarding them as the apple of his eye.
0: As an eagle incites its nestlings forth by hovering over its brood, so he spread his wings to receive them and bore them up on his pinions. The Lord alone was their leader. No strange God was with him.
1: Glory to the Father, and to the Son, and to the Holy Spirit.
0: As it was in the beginning, is now, and will be forever. Amen.
2: extol the greatness of our God.
0: How wonderful is your name, O Lord, in all creation.
2: How wonderful is your name, O Lord, in all creation.
1: How great is your name, O Lord, our God, through all the earth.
0: Your majesty is praised above the heavens. On the lips of children and of babes you have found praise to foil your enemy, to silence the foe and the rebel.
1: When I see the heavens, the work of your hands, the moon and the stars which you arrange, what is man that you should keep him in mind, mortal man, that you care for him?
0: Yet you have made him little less than a god. With glory and honor you crowned him, gave him power over the works of your hand, put all things under his feet.
1: All of them, sheep and cattle, yes, even the savage beasts, birds of the air, and fish that make their way through the waters.
0: How great is your name, O Lord our God, through all the earth.
1: Glory to the Father, and to the Son, and to the Holy Spirit.
0: As it was in the beginning, is now, and will be forever. Amen.
1: Let us pray. Almighty Lord, how wonderful is your name. You have made every creature subject to you. Make us worthy to give you service.
2: How wonderful is your name, O Lord, in all creation.
3: A reading from the letter to the Romans. Brothers, I beg you, through the mercy of God, to offer your bodies as a living sacrifice, holy and acceptable to God, your spiritual worship. Do not conform yourselves to this age, but be transformed by the renewal of your mind, so that you may judge what is God's will, what is good, pleasing, and perfect. The Word of the Lord.
4: Thanks be to God.
0: In the depths of his heart, the law of God is his guide.
1: In the depths of his heart, the law of God is his guide.
0: He will never lose his way.
1: The law of God is his guide.
0: Glory to the Father, and to the Son, and to the Holy Spirit.
1: In the depths of his heart, the law of God is his guide.
4: He lived a holy life, Benedict, blessed in name and in grace.
3: Blessed be the Lord, the God of Israel. He has come to his people and set them free.
0: He has raised up for us a mighty Savior, born of the house of his servant David.
3: Through his holy prophets, he promised of old that he would save us from our enemies, from the hands of all who hate us.
0: He promised to show mercy to our fathers and to remember his holy covenant.
3: This was the oath he swore to our father Abraham, to set us free from the hands of our enemies, free to worship him without fear, holy and righteous in his sight all the days of our life.
0: You, my child, shall be called the prophet of the Most High, for you will go before the Lord to prepare his way, to give his people knowledge of salvation by the forgiveness of their sins.
3: In the tender compassion of our God, the dawn from on high shall break upon us to shine on those who dwell in darkness and the shadow of death, and to guide our feet into the way of peace.
0: Glory to the Father, and to the Son, and to the Holy Spirit.
3: As it was in the beginning, is now, and will be forever. Amen.
4: He lived a holy life, Benedict, blessed in name and in grace.
1: My brothers, let us praise Christ, asking to serve him and to be holy and righteous in his sight all the days of our life. Let us acclaim him.
2: Lord, you alone are the Holy One.
1: You desire to experience everything we experience but sin.
0: Have mercy on us, Lord Jesus.
2: Lord, you alone are the Holy One.
1: You called us to love perfectly.
0: Make us holy, Lord Jesus.
2: Lord, you alone are the Holy One.
1: You commissioned us to be the salt of the earth and the light of the world.
0: Let your light shine on us, Lord Jesus.
2: Lord, you alone are the Holy One.
1: You desire to serve, not to be served.
0: Help us, Lord Jesus, to give humble service to you and to our neighbors.
2: Lord, you alone are the Holy One.
1: You are in the form of God, sharing in the splendor of the Father.
0: Lord Jesus, let us see the glory of your face. Lord, you alone are the Holy One.
4: We pattern our prayer on the prayer of Christ our Lord and say,
2: Our Father, who art in heaven, hallowed be thy name. Thy kingdom come, thy will be done, on earth as it is in heaven. Give us this day our daily bread, and forgive us our trespasses, as we forgive those who trespass against us. And lead us not into temptation, but deliver us from evil.
4: Let us pray. O God, who made the abbot Saint Benedict an outstanding master in the school of divine service, grant, we pray, that putting nothing before love of you, we may hasten with loving hearts in the way of your commands. Through our Lord Jesus Christ, your Son, who lives and reigns with you in the unity of the Holy Spirit, God forever and ever. Amen. May the Lord bless us, protect us from all evil, and bring us to everlasting life.

0: 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I'm Paul Sadek. 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
4: I'm Mary Graham with Relevant Radio News with a look at the Catholic News Week in Review from the Vatican and around the world. Reporting from Rome, Ashley Noronha said Pope Leo is taking a couple of weeks to rejuvenate at Castel Gandolfo.
5: Not, quote, on vacation. He's not continuing to work because he will still have audiences there, meetings there, and he will come back to Rome every now and then as schedule demands. 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
4: 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As the Eucharistic pilgrimage came to a close over the 4th of July weekend in Pennsylvania, Pope Leo XIV offered words of encouragement.
6: Confident that the Eucharistic pilgrimage will bear abundant fruit in the United States of America, I entrust all of you to the maternal intercession of the Immaculate Virgin Mary.
4: In a video message released by the Vatican, the Pontiff said it is appropriate to commemorate the 250th anniversary of the United States of America with a pilgrimage centered on our Lord. The Little Sisters of the Poor were in court again this week, fighting to maintain an exemption granted to them from the Supreme Court to not have to pay for abortifacients in their health care plan. Pennsylvania and New Jersey brought suit against the low-income elderly nuns, arguing the federal government did not act with reasonable decision-making in granting a religious exemption based on moral beliefs. I'm Mary Graham for listener-supported Relevant Radio.
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11: Ken, you called in from California yesterday rather early, and I didn't know this. There's a fourth official language in Switzerland. You're rooting for Switzerland. It's called Romansch. And it's the smallest official language. It's spoken almost exclusively in the canton. Cantons are roughly like states here, of Graubünden. in eastern Switzerland. And as you told us, Ken, it's a Romanic language with Latin origins, and it was actually spoken by Roman soldiers and local populations during the Roman Empire. So shoot us an email, mark@relevantradio.com. Who are you rooting for in the World Cup? And why are you rooting for them? So that'd be interesting to hear. And we've gotten some great feedback on books. We're still, polling for books there as well. My personal favorite, Who Will Answer by David Kim, autobiography about a Korean national who worked with Harry Holt, who started this international adoption agency really in the 1950s, had no idea he was doing that. But a lot of great books have been coming in. I mentioned Theo of Gold, and a couple of you have mentioned that. So mark@relevantradio.com, keen to hear your feedback on that. You know, we've got a lot of good things to get into here. Let's bring it into your morning and your lattes. We're going to talk now with Suzanne Bilodeau. And Suzanne is married. She's a homeschooler, mother of six. And speaking of lattes, she's got a lot of latte and laundry stuff on that podcast of hers. And she remarked recently in one of these podcasts that, you know, she's for the imperfect people, which means she's for all of us. So I'm really been looking forward to talking with you, Suzanne, and good morning.
12: Good morning. It's so good to be with you this morning.
11: And with you. And I liked your latest podcast. It was kind of sotto voce, kind of on a quieter voice. You're like, you know, I normally do these things kind of in the afternoon or evening, but no one's awake. I'm kind of getting things going here while I can. So appreciate you you taking that approach to things when you got all the things going on as a mom. So, well, let's just jump right into it, Suzanne. And I know Sarah's going to have questions. Of course, she's a mom as well. But tell us about PUT. You've got this kind of PUT principle out there.
12: Yeah. So I was reading through my scripture, my morning prayer time in my Bible, and I was going through Colossians, and it just felt like the Lord just kept putting these things in my heart. A lot of times what I'll talk about on the podcast is a lot of the places that the Lord is really like pressing into my own heart, into my own motherhood or wifehood, and these ways in which he's trying to transform me and continue to convert my heart towards this greater communion and intimacy with him and living my life for him. And there's this morning where I was just looking through scripture, and I just kept seeing these words, and I realized there's like this little series that I felt like the Holy Spirit was like knocking on my heart, trying to like just remind me of what mattered and what was important. And the first was putting to death things that are not of this earth, that are not of God, that are not oriented towards the kingdom of heaven. And then putting away, which was a big one, I got a lot of feedback on this episode, putting away our anger, our malice, our wrath. And then finally, what it all orients to, right, which is above all, put on love. And so there's just like this really gentle way that I feel like the Holy Spirit was trying to reorient my heart, my distracted and weary heart, from letting go of the things that don't matter, putting away the ways in which I can get super frustrated or angry or lose my temper and lose sight of the love in front of me. And then once again, putting on love.
11: For those in my life. And you made a comment to the effect that, like, that all sounds great. Let's put it that way. That all sounds great. It's really hard to do on your own. You had a comment also in that conversation about nothing is impossible, but without me, you can do nothing. Just tell us a little bit about that.
12: Yeah, so I think this is funny because something I talked about on the podcast, I think, and that I have to remember myself, and that I was just speaking about with my kiddos as I'm trying to like train up my children. I think, Sarah, you could probably relate to this too, that I find myself training my children on things all the time that I'm still wildly deficient in. Like, I'm trying to train them up in virtue and all these things, and I'm like, wow, I'm still so wildly messing this up. And I was speaking to one of my sons, just who was getting so frustrated with his brother. They were just having like a battle one evening, and he's one of my children, you know, and my kiddos are so different, and he's one of my children that's very keen on what's just. If something feels unjust, he can get really rough.
11: Yep.
12: Yeah, he could get really riled up. And so he was so angry with his brother, and he was just like, you know, losing his temper. And I was really chatting with him about this truth that you know, in all things, it's not necessarily our anger or our frustration that is it is wrong, but it's what we do with it, right? So I was explaining to him that I totally hear your heart and why you're frustrated with your brother and why this feels really unjust, and I totally understand that, but it's what you do with it, how you respond. And I was saying, you know, but isn't it true that when I get really angry with you guys, if I come in and I come with a calm disposition and I'm, like, gentle and more calm with my frustration and what's really not okay here, aren't you able to receive me so much more? He's like, oh, yes, he could totally hear me. But then as we were talking through it, I had to remind him that that's not you, that's not I. When I have these moments, like, I'll have these moments where things are out of control and super wild, and I'll, like, find myself being calm and even tempered in that situation. And I almost feel like these are these massively holy moments where interiorly my heart is racing and I could feel myself really on the verge of
11: it's not
12: getting,
11: coming entirely from you. Yeah.
12: Yes. And then I have to remind myself, like, this isn't me. And I had to remind my son, like, this is God. For God says in Philippians 4:13, he says, Paul reminds us, I can do all things through Christ who strengthens me, right? I can't remain calm in this wildly intense situation. It's only through the grace of God that I can contain that anger, that I can put away that wrath, and I can put on love, because it's God himself who gives us the grace to do that. So whenever we get really, like, hard on ourselves, I think those are the opportunities, invitations from the Holy Spirit to remind us to turn to him and
11: lean
12: to invite
11: him
12: into that space. Yeah.
13: Okay, so Suzanne, I'm listening, and I heard you call me out there. Hey, I don't know if you've ever noticed this where we're trying to teach things we're not adequate in. Yeah, that's like almost everything. It feels like that's a lot of things. So it was actually funny. You're talking about, you know, your son who loves justice, and I was actually, like, last night I was listening to part of this podcast, and it was that part of the podcast that you were just talking about with my son who walked in and was the justice son. And he was trying, all of a sudden, I don't know why, he was, maybe because it was, you're doing the whisper voice, but he was like, oh, I got to listen in. And then some other kid came in and started making music, and there was an injustice already. He was like, shh. He was already trying
11: well, that's beautiful, the way he kind of wanted to kind of get
13: trying to quench it. So I don't know if any of it sunk in. We never know that, right? If anything we're ever doing ever sinks in. But you want to think that there is something, hopefully, that that they're getting some of that and that they're understanding, yes, okay. But, you know, it's really hard in those moments to remember those words of wisdom, whether they're from God to us, right? Because, you know, here to be quiet enough in our own minds and our own hearts to kind of have that peace that we start to remember, oh, yes, I know my harshness needs to chill. put it away because no one can hear me right now. And oftentimes we don't even think that, you know, as a parent, that we are the one that is doing that. Like, this is justice. This is Jesus flipping over the table in the temple. We gotta take care of business right now. And yet, oftentimes we're not Jesus in the temple. We want to put ourselves there so we can feel better about it. And is it like the catching your face in the mirror where you're just like, oh yeah, no, that's not how I want to look. That's not Jesus right now. That's not God. And so we kind of have to interiorly do that check. And I find, I don't know if this is you, Suzanne, or you, Mark, but I find that it's more likely maybe at the end of the day when I've already settled down and I didn't handle that well. I need to come back to that. And I know we're going to take a quick break, but when we come back, maybe we can talk a little bit about, you mentioned in your podcast about those moments where you do that as well. And you can go back to the kids and you could say, yeah, I screwed up. And that's, you know, something that, you know, we all kind of have to face.
11: Yeah, the Holy Spirit, guardian angels are right there to help us. So just like Sarah said, let's pick that up on the other side of the break, Suzanne. We'll be right back.
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15: My comment, really, my main reason for calling is just to say how much I really appreciate Relevant Radio and all of your crew for your saying yes, like Mary's yes, to teaching and promoting and evangelizing this beautiful Catholic faith that we have, especially promoting the Eucharist and confession. 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
18: Today is the feast of Saint Benedict, the founder of the 5th century movement of monasteries, for which he wrote a famous rule and the motto, Ora et Labora, or prayer and work. Hello, I'm Father James Kubicki, and one of the misunderstandings I often run into is that these two things, prayer and work, are separate or even opposed to each other. Just the opposite is true, and Saint Benedict hoped that the prayers of his followers would be their primary work, and that their work would be so influenced by their prayers that it too would give praise to God. Now that's something that I think all of us, whether we are Benedictine monks or sisters or lay people in the world, need to understand and live. In his Rule of Life, Saint Benedict wrote, "Whenever you begin any good work, you should first of all make a most pressing appeal to Christ our Lord to bring it to perfection, that he who has honored us by counting us among his children may never be grieved by our evil deeds." In other words, begin your day with prayer, even if it's a simple morning offering in which you offer your whole day with all its activities and tasks to God, asking that you might do them well so that they will give praise to him. Then, during the day, it's a good idea to pause from time to time to remember the offering you've made and to ask God's help as you prepare for the different activities of your day. In that way, your prayer and work will not be separate but integrated into each other. You'll be following something else from Saint Benedict's rule. Girded with faith and the performance of good works, let us follow in the Lord's paths by the guidance of the gospel. Then we shall deserve to see him who has called us to his kingdom.
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0: Your love is lifting me higher. Good morning, Mark and Sarah here, talking with Suzanne, Latte and Laundry. And my wife and I actually were talking about our justice-seeking child, who's now an attorney. And when she was in the sandbox, she went up to some other kid who was picking on another kid. She's like, what are you doing? So some of this is good because there's professional futures in all of this. But Suzanne, what about Sarah's question of like how to respond, you know, when you're feeling that kind of move to do the just thing and you realize a little bit later, well, not so sure that I was Jesus in the temple there.
1: Oh my gosh, there's so much we could talk about here, but I feel like one of the things that, like, I talk about on the podcast a lot that has been like a blessing to my heart as I've, you know, dove into a lot of things over the years is that there's actually a lot more fruit that can be done with repair than if rupture never, ever happened. Mm. So I think something that's really beautiful is when we mess up and we know that we've lost our temper or we were impatient with our children and just super, you know, not as kind as we would want to be, that there's real fruit and beauty in being able to humble ourselves before our kids, get on our knees, look them in the eyes and say sorry and ask for forgiveness. And there's an intimacy and a trust that grows there. And it also allows our kids this freedom and a sense of knowing that, like, okay, like, mama's not perfect. Like, yes. I don't have to be perfect, right? Because I think I know myself particularly, I can often look at my kids and interiorly be like, oh, they're not virtuous enough yet. Like, you know, you just see the job ahead of you and you're just sometimes forget that you're not supposed to be God in their lives. Like, you're not designed to create these perfect molds of humans because we are not perfect. But we put that interior pressure on ourselves. And so I think sometimes that can even bleed into the hearts of our kids where they can have that expectation of like, if I'm imperfect, not even by the world's performance standards, but even just from like a gospel Christian worldview's perspective of being virtuous at all times, then they're not good, right? And so I think for them to see mama can humble herself and say sorry, or dad can get on his knees and apologize for the ways that he's really messed up, it not only creates intimacy there and allows them the desire to want to pick themselves off up and try again and living out what it was that you were calling them to, but it also gives them the freedom to know that, like, it's okay that I'm not perfect.
0: Yeah, and that's, you're reminding me to, like, as you say, none of us is made perfect, and we've been all put together in these families with our God-given strengths and our natural weaknesses. Catherine of Siena said, like, that's part of God's design, is so that we need each other, and so that that builds in the charity, the fact of our neediness and our incompleteness and complementarity creates these beautiful families. So Gabby is on the line with us as well. Sarah and I know Gabby, and some of you listening know Gabby, but she's the one who talks to Suzanne and the others who come on and arranges us all these great conversations. So Gabby, you're a mom too. What's on your mind?
2: Yeah, thank you, Mark. And Suzanne, you know, like, it was very reassuring just hearing you say that we don't have to be perfect. And of course, we're imperfect humans. And I also have young children. And I noticed that one of the biggest temptations towards anger comes at the end of the day. And, you know, everyone is tired. Bedtime is taking forever. One child won't brush their teeth. And another one keeps coming out of their room. And I just find my patience running low. And I know at some point, like, I know I'm about to snap out, but then I try to go to my husband and say, like, please, can you take over? And I don't know if, you know, like, I feel like sometimes we just need
0: can men be helpful is really the question. Is that the real question here, Gabby?
2: Yes. That's right.
0: So Suzanne, whatever the question that you want to answer is, I just found that amusing. So what do you think, Suzanne?
1: I think that's so prudent, Gabby. It's just, there's a lot of beauty of to know thyself, right? And my husband and I will say this to each other all the time. Like, sometimes you need to tap out. Like, sometimes you know you're the one that's about to explode and you don't want to. Like, all of us parents do not want to be the ones that lose our temper with our children. Like, there's no desire in us. Like, we don't start our days like, when I got on the phone with Sarah this morning, she's like, so did you put away anger and put on love? And I'm like, it's 7 a.m. Yeah, like, it's 7 a.m. I'm good so far, right?
3: Now's fine.
1: Right at bed. Yeah, that bedtime routine, I tell you, it's so, so hard. And there's something that I heard once talking about bedtime routines, not to go in a different direction, but talking about how so important, if we can, to not end our day on a hard terms, because the end of the day is like the cherry on top. Like, so much could have happened in the day, right? We could have lost our temper. We could have been impatient. The kids could have fought with each other. People might not have put their shoes away. The meal might have burned. Like, all these things can happen. But if somehow, by the grace of God, and I mean by the grace of God, we can put a cherry on top at the end of the day, like that, those sweet kisses goodnight, like, so much is undone from the day. So much is repaired from the day. And so that's why I think being prudent and knowing yourself and knowing, like, okay, nobody's listening, right? Like, bedtime can be such a battle. I need to tap out, but hubby, can you tap in? Because I'm about to not put a cherry on top at the end of the day. I'm about to destroy this ice cream sundae. So if you can please tap in, I think there's so much fruit in that in our marriages, if we can lean into each other and be able to give each other that pause.
0: Makes a lot of sense. Gabby, you might have a follow-up, but I want to share with you, Suzanne, just a conversation the three of us were having yesterday in anticipation of this. And it led to two great kind of discoveries. One, we heard about a friend who's was kind of at that tap out moment, and her husband kind of noticed that she was at this tap out moment, and he just gave her a hug. And so, you know, they're different love languages, to be very honest. My wife would be like, yeah, I don't need a hug right now. I need you to, like, kind of take the kid. But it's knowing your spouse's love language. And in that particular case, that really meant a lot to this friend. And then it actually, and Gabby, I got to thank you here. It led me to remembering a story when I, you know, just got in the bed with the kids, with two of my, I have twin boys. They're now in their 20s, but they were probably, I don't know, 5 years old. And this was a common thing. I would just get in bed with the kids, and yeah, I'd fall asleep. The kids would fall asleep. But I would tell these silly stories, which is not too surprising to Sarah or Gabby. And
3: he's still doing it. They're paying him now. Who would have thought?
0: And they didn't really have a kind of an arc to them, or they certainly hadn't planned them out. I was just like, I'm going to tell my kids a story and see where it goes. And now in retrospect, I think they did have an arc, but now they remember those stories and I don't remember the stories. But just kind of like showing up, I think, is a lot for the husband or the wife. Just, okay, I'm just going to put myself in the scene because this other person needs that break. But back to you, Gabby or Suzanne.
2: Yeah, no, I just want to say thank you, Suzanne, for sharing this, because it has been eye-opening, just kind of like to know how to repair, you know, like just kneeling down, looking at their eyes, and knowing that at the end of the day, you know, what matters most is to keep it cool and have that reassurance. All they want is, you know, cuddles, probably, and just end the day in a high note, as you said.
3: Well, I just, before you respond to that, Suzanne, I just want to say, I know that Gabby was probably just giving an example, but if she only has one kid that doesn't want to brush her teeth, wow, that sounds like a victory. I don't know. Most of them don't want to brush your teeth. You're like, come on, guys, like, get it together. It's the same. We're supposed to have routines, you know? Daniel Tiger, they say, have routines. And I don't know if Daniel Tiger, he only had one kid. They only had one kid in that family. So I don't know. Maybe
0: a little easier with one kid.
3: Maybe it's different. I don't know.
1: I love what you guys were saying, what you're referring to the friend whose spouse gave her a hug in the middle of the mayhem. And I feel like actually that's so powerful, because I think sometimes like mercy can be so disarming, if you will, like to our anger. And I think a lot of times there's a temptation, right, with when one spouse is maybe losing their temper on the children, there's a temptation to be like, oh gosh, what are you doing? Versus like the tapping in and helping out. And I'll never forget this one time when I was just so short tempered with my kids. We were getting out the door somewhere, and I bedtime might be one of the top places that can be really hard not to lose your patience with the kids. But my number one, and my kids know this, is getting out the door. Is like, that's like where mama can really lose her patience. And I was so frustrated and I was so irritated. And I know that I was probably edgy and short tempered, and you know, everybody's piling in the car, and my husband was headed off to work, and he just stopped me, and he, like, as I'm like, you know, things are spewing out of my mouth, and he could have said a lot of things, but he just stopped me and he hugged me and he said, you're such a good mama. And it was so disarming because, like, all these weapons I had put up because I was so frustrated with the kids, like, completely dropped in that moment. There was, like, just such a grace in the mercy of another to see you and to, like, really see you and love you in the midst of, like, one of your really ugly moments and to really call out your goodness. And it was so disarming that it was such a good lesson for me of what we can also do for our kids when they're short-tempered, when they're losing their mind, when they're
0: being the imperfect. Flip the script. Yeah.
1: Right. Like, to look at them and just really call out their goodness versus, like, shaming them for their lack of virtue. And, like, it's such a powerful disarming tool that I think it's something, like, we should always keep in the toolbox. It's not easy to do. But, like, always keep it there, right?
0: You mentioned, and Gabby, did you have a follow-up?
2: Oh, no, I'm just listening.
0: You're listening, great. That's fine.
2: A great conversation, thanks.
3: Sure, I'm just listening, this is good.
0: That's great. Well, we're coming up a little bit on time here, Suzanne, but I wanted to ask you about, without naming names, I mean, not all kids are justice seekers, and, you know, kids have different temperaments. What haven't we talked about that you think is important in this matter of kind of loving the child for who he is, who she is, and to the kind of deeper conversation we're having here, loving ourselves enough to know that we're not going to necessarily be as kind of complimentary with one kid as another.
1: Yes, I think that's really beautiful. In the book She Loved that I put together with Ascension Press, it's beautiful because it's all these letters from moms to the younger selves about different facets of love. And like the common theme you see throughout the entire book is just this, like, wow, every mom really struggles. Like every parent really struggles and messes up and fears they're not doing good enough. But there's this one quote I love from Alicia Hernan in her chapter on Love is Patient, where she says, like, I used to be a good person before I had kids.
3: And that's the truth.
1: You're right. She says, you'll find yourself saying the meanest things you have ever said to anyone in your life, and you'll be barking them at a four-year-old child. And I just think, like, that's just such, like, a powerful, like, statement there, because I think we forget that, like, we are so human, and so much of motherhood and parenthood is actually the sanctification process of pruning us, right, and plucking the weeds from, like, our frail, poor souls that, like, still need massive transformation. That's why I would say God gave me six kids, because he knew how much transformation I needed. He knew I was going to have to be on my knees asking for his help and continuously learning from my children. So that, like, justice kid, or maybe the non-just kids, like, they're constantly teaching me. I know God put us in cooperation with him to teach them. But I think the beauty that, like, we often forget is that, like, this is a constant transformation process and conversion of us. Like, we learn through having to say sorry. Like, we learn through having to meek our anger and to keep it self-controlled. Like, if I was just living for myself, I'd be a way less virtuous person because it'd be so much easier, you guys. But yes. When you live for a spouse and children, like, it is a mighty, mighty call. And so I think knowing God's mercies are endless, knowing he sees your goodness and your beauty, even when you mess up, having the humility to run to confession or look those little people in the eyes and say sorry, and to be gentle on yourself and pick yourself up each morning is anew. Starting again, I think, is just so powerful for our weary hearts that can beat ourselves up for all the mistakes that we make.
0: Beginning again. Well, what a great way to begin our day with you, Suzanne Bilodeau. Latte and Laundry is where we can find out more. And we'll be having more conversations if you'll start your day with us. And you just hit on the sacraments. There's a lot of great conversations yet to come with you. So thank you, Suzanne.
1: Thank you for having me, guys.
0: Great to be with you. And Suzanne Bilodeau, and shout out to you, Gabby, too. Thanks for joining us here and bringing your perspective. I say thanks. You're like, you're really why Sarah and I actually are able to have these conversations. So we're going to come back here on the side of the break and talk with someone who's on the other side of the ocean doing something pretty darn great. So I'm going to leave it there and stick around.

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2: What's your prayer intention?
3: First, a praise report. It's amazing. I took two of my grandsons along the 2025 Walk to Mary.
2: Yep.
3: My oldest grandson, named Leo, had already been accepted at the college of his choice. And his Walk to Mary petition was, "Mary, I don't know what kind of a person I'll turn out to be at this college. So if you want me to go to you, Mary, I need $1,500 more and I need it by Wednesday." So on Tuesday, he received a call from you, Mary. They said that if he would choose to attend you, Mary, they would give him $1,500 a year for the next 4 years if he attended. So he needed a deal and he got it for real.
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5: This is Archbishop Paul Coakley of the Archdiocese of Oklahoma City. Let us pray. Remember, O most gracious Virgin Mary, that never was it known that anyone fled to thy protection, implored thy help, or sought thy intercession, was left unaided. Inspired by this confidence, I fly unto thee, O Virgin of virgins, my mother. To thee do I come, before thee I stand, sinful and sorrowful. O Mother of the Word incarnate, despise not my petitions, but in thy mercy, hear and answer me. Amen.
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9: Yeah, that's not quite England. That's a little more like Ireland, Scotland I'm hearing. And England, of course, is still in the World Cup. Shoot us an email, mark@relevantradio.com. Are you rooting for England? Are you rooting for Norway? I'm rooting for either Argentina or Spain. Tell us a little bit. We've learned some things from you all. As I mentioned earlier, maybe you already knew this. There's a fourth official language in Switzerland. Learned that from Ken, California. Rooting for Switzerland. And Sam, I've been looking forward to talking with you. And you're someone who loves the environment in sort of, you know, this kind of beautiful way. And I was reading actually this morning that over in the United Kingdom, Natasha Welch discovered a pink grasshopper. She was picking raspberries. And you have this quote, Sam: "The environment is God's gift to everyone, and in our use of it, we have a responsibility towards the poor, towards future generations, and towards humanity as a whole." You're quoting Pope Benedict XVI, and you're the director of Ave Maria's new Mount Melleray campus in Ireland. And I've been looking forward to having this conversation with you, Sam. Welcome.
10: Thank you very much. Yeah, it's exciting to be here. I love the pink grasshopper. There's no end to God's imagination.
9: There is no end to God's imagination. Well put. Well put. Well, great to be with you. And you guys got some imagination too down there at Ave Maria. You're in Europe. But how does Ave's new Mount Melleray campus honor God's gift to all of us?
10: Yeah, it's a nice question. I'm glad you started with that quote, which I really like. I guess we have to ask, what has God given us? What is his gift to us? And of course, he's given us himself, primarily. Mm-hmm. And our minds, this capacity for reason. And he's given us our bodies. We're definitively embodied. And all of these things belong to him. And our responsibility, of course, is to use them rightly, relate to them rightly. It's a matter of justice, isn't it? To give God his due. So I think with regard to himself and our minds, our spirit, and our bodies, the Cistercian charism of prayer and study and work actually works really well. Mount Mary is a Cistercian monastery. It's actually the first Cistercian monastery built in Ireland after the Reformation. And the Cistercians have this charism of prayer and study and practical work. They're very self-sufficient, their monasteries. They pray almost constantly, but they have this incredible liturgy of the hours. So our students are not going to be able to participate in that because the monks

0: Tintagh, the Irish-speaking region there is. And the Bordy, we have a farm. At the moment, we have a 600-acre dairy farm where some of our kids will be able to go and help out. And we're also going to have a little farm and a garden of ourselves. So there's going to be no shortage of practical work living in a monastery that's 200 years old. That's I think we can honor God's gift.
1: That is fantastic. I'm sending my application now. We'll just broadcast from there. This really sounds great, Sam. Tell us, I know a little bit of the backstory, but it's not, let's put it this way. If you're running a college and you're going to do a study abroad program, you're not going to, you know, the first kind of obvious thing is not to go buy, you know, a monastery. And yet that's what Ave has done. Let's have a little fun here. Let's go into the kind of the backstory. I've read a little bit about this. It seems, I think it was you who said, you said something to the effect, looking at my notes here, that it was a long series of providential unfoldings. So just tell us a little bit about how you've arrived at this place as a university.
0: Sure. Yeah, I think the first thing to say, which is really important, is we haven't bought the monastery. We've entered into a partnership with the Cistercian. So it very much remains a Cistercian monastery, even though they're not living here anymore. But yeah, there's a long history going back. But I think the Ave Maria University bit started just over quite a casual conversation. I was talking to Dan Schreck, who's the chief strategy officer at AMU, and he's actually leader of this project and the president. Yeah, there you go. You do know Dan, that's right. And they were having a bit of a chat, and there were a couple of other faculty there. We think, wouldn't it be great to have a study abroad program? And Dan had already been thinking of this. He's full of ideas, crazy ideas. And I think he'd already been thinking that it should be in Ireland. He's actually of Irish heritage himself, and of course so many Americans are. And so we were thinking this, and it seemed cool. And then very shortly afterwards, Bishop Alphonsus Coulinan, who's the bishop of this diocese, Waterford and Lismore, that we knew, phoned up. He phoned me up and he said, well, I know that the monks are going to be moving out of Mount Mallory Abbey. They've been here for 200 years. And what about it? Do you think there's anything Ave could do? Hmm. Now, and things after that moved incredibly quickly. Dan and I and Paul Husak, another person from the university, came over and we met the monks and pretty much immediately made friends and initiated this process. But there's a long history behind all of that, because actually Nick Healy, who was the first president of Ave Maria, was in Ireland 13 years ago or something like that, looking to start a Catholic liberal arts college in the country. And I actually met him at the time with my wife, and his wife was there as well. And we talked about it, and maybe I was going to be one of the faculty, and then it kind of didn't happen. And so that was trickling along in the background. And then again, about 5 years ago when I was living in Ireland, we made friends with the bishop here, and we actually toured Mount Mallory at that point, again with an eye to starting some sort of Catholic liberal arts college here. But again, the time wasn't right. God has his own ideas. So there's been this long pathway all the way back to when I came to Ireland in 1997. And then my wife and stayed behind. God's been moving us around a lot to Wyoming Catholic College and Ave Maria University and different places in Ireland for 30 years. And creating all these slightly uncompleted strands in our life.
1: And stoking imaginations.
0: Like all of those. Yeah, ideas, craziness all over the place, but through Dan Schreck and Ave Maria University and the Cistercians of Mount Mallory, it really feels like all of those strands have been woven back, and suddenly it makes sense. So hear about God. God's weaving this story for us, and it becomes frustrating sometimes when you can't see what's going to happen, but here it's happening. It really is. It's incredible to be here. There's just such a sense that we're engaging in this very long tradition of God's plan.
1: That brings up the subject of stability, and I know the Cistercians, the Cistercians make a vow of stability. I want to play, and I also know that back in the spring you started accepting applicants for the school, and there'll be about 100 who will be in that first class there this fall, and we have the good fortune here, Sarah and I, all of us here at Relevant Radio, one of those students one of the summer interns we have here will be actually in your program. Her name is Molly, and she was on our show a week or so ago, and this is a short clip. I want to talk about the whole student application process, but here's a short clip of Molly a week or so ago.
2: We're going to go to school in a monastery, a Cistercian monastery called Mount Mallory Abbey in the southeastern part of Ireland in County Waterford. Only 100 students or so were selected. We're going to do our normal

0: four classes there, religion, philosophy, history or science, but also the specifically Irish classes of Irish saints, history of the Irish church. I'm going to take Gaelic and learn to speak Gaelic and read Gaelic. It's just so cool.
1: So that was Molly, and
2: wonderful.
1: And you've obviously done a good job, Sam, in the kind of selection process, because some of the things you said a few minutes ago were things she said in her own kind of testimony of what's on deck. Talk a little bit about that selection process. I know there were many more applicants than, in fact, students who will be there. What have you been looking for in applicants, and how will the program shape them? What are you expecting and hoping to kind of share for them in their own growth through the program?
2: Yeah, they're lovely questions. The application process was fantastic. When we came to the agreement with the monks, we had a big reveal bash, and about 500 students turned up, and we had Irish dancing, just kind of ridiculous American Irishness, and it was great fun.
1: Lord of the Dance.
2: Oh, it was exactly that. Yeah, it was great. Leprechauns and everything. About 300 students applied straight away, and we interviewed 250 of them. But there's two bits to it that we really had to consider. The first one is just that we're calling this the pioneer semester. So right now we're at the monastery engaged in a huge amount of construction, just renewing the place and preparing it for having about 120 people living here. When the monks left, there was quite very few of them left. So there's a lot of infrastructure, water, electricity, sewage, that sort of thing, which needed to be upgraded a bit. And I just know, and at the same time, we're building the program, and it's incredibly exciting, but I know there's a lot of unknowns, both in what might happen. You know, maybe the heating will break and it'll be freezing, or maybe the weather will be awful. So there's that bit, and that's going to require a bit of resilience. But there's also the fact that we haven't done it before, and that's so exciting. So we wanted people who had imagination, because they can create all the traditions. Yes. So they're going to go back to RV and tell the other kids for next year, you've got to have the fire in this place, or we go up the mountain on this day, or we had a mass in the, I don't know, on the beach, or all these different things. So they're building culture right from the beginning. So we need people who are both resilient and creative and able to get on together, able to build community and make this thing happen.
1: That's beautiful.
2: So that was the pioneer bit. But the formative bit, I think, is even more exciting in a way. Yeah. We wanted people who obviously would really benefit from this program. And so we started, and I always start with this in my environmental work, with the right anthropology, trying to understand what it is to be human, and what the created order is, and how these things relate to each other, and what God is, if he's got anything to do with it at all. Because once you have that right, then you can understand what's the right sort of education for a person, what's going to be formative and positive for them. And the Cistercians, actually, and this is one of the reasons why we're so enthusiastic about this monastery, the Cistercians have actually a really robust and simple anthropology, and their focus, once again, on prayer and study and work. They seem to have captured that anthropology, that rightly ordered sense of the human person, incredibly well. So we're really hoping that through this liturgical process in the monastery, once we engage in, one of the Cistercians said, you're jumping into a two-century river of prayer. And the Cistercians have been in Ireland 900 years. So that's going to help people develop in their spiritual life and be rightly oriented towards God. We're studying the liberal arts, which are all about helping us to fulfill what it is to be a human in the intellectual tradition. And then we have this practical work as well. So we wanted people who are really willing to jump into what is quite a tough educational process. These Cistercians are fairly gnarly, frankly. They are incredibly capable, incredibly competent. And yet they have this unbelievable interior peace, which you can see is the outcome of total dedication to the Lord in practice. So this isn't for the faint of heart, but it's going to be incredible.
1: Yeah, and I didn't realize I'd land here, but the attractiveness is revealed to me in part by my own shortcomings. And I remember watching this movie, Integrate Silence, something like, I don't know, 15 years ago. And it's about life of Cistercian monks. And I think it runs something like 2 hours. But about an hour into it, I was like, yeah, I can't watch people doing nothing. And of course, I'm absolutely reducing it. But that failure on my part, I think, is a demonstration of the Cistercian vow of stability. And it's the vow lived out, so to speak, right? You can't help but feel that you're being drawn into something far greater than yourself. because of the generations they've spent there and this piece of space on our great planet that you're now occupying. So
2: that we're custodians of. And I think that's exactly right. And if, with regard to the Cistercians, it is incredible because we've been dealing with a monk called Father Malachy, and he's an incredibly competent administrator, and he's really fun as well. He's into hurling, and he talks about sport a lot. But in all the mania of everything that has to be done here, it does seem to flow over him. You can see, well, we're getting freaked out. He has this incredible stability and calm in him, and he's able to lean on that. But yeah, this has been my biggest realization with regard to Mallory, is it's far bigger than any of us. This is God's plan, and my Mallory was here for 200 years. The Cistercians been around for 900 years. I hope we'll be here for another 200, but after that, Mallory will still be here, and then some other chapter will be unfolded in God's plan. So yeah, this is a beacon of faith. It's at the heart of people around Ireland, and especially in the local community, are deeply embedded in this place, but it's much bigger than us.
1: Yeah. So we're talking with Sam Shepherd, who's the executive director of Ave Maria's new Mount Mellaray campus in Ireland. And Mount Mellaray is a Cistercian monastery that is now in the hands through a partnership of Ave. And 100 students are going to be there here in the fall for the first time. And Sam, this ties into the vision of Ave itself. Many of you listening know that Tom Monahan, the founder of Domino's, sounds like he had a kind of vision all his own after making quite a lot of money on selling Domino's. He had half built a house in Michigan and kind of realized, like, wait a second, like, this isn't what it's about. It's not for me. And he founded Ave Maria University, and there's been hundreds of millions of dollars invested in Ave Maria. Now they're going to Ireland. These are all things you know, Sam. My question for you is, what hasn't been said or what ought be amplified in what we've been discussing here about the vision of education that Ave has for its students? And I had a follow-up for you as a professor yourself, but what ought be said about that?
2: Yeah, so overall, Ave Maria University is concerned with the formation of future saints, which is pretty wonderful. But of course, that's relating once again to this perfection of the human person in different dimensions. And academically, that means we have a core program of liberal arts, where liberal arts are the education appropriate for a free person, or the education that sets us free, and which is wonderful because it enables us, having been freed, to attain to a state of leisure or doing things which are have their end in themselves, which are intrinsically worthwhile. And Joseph Pieper, I always love this, he said, this state of leisure enables us to touch on the essential meaning of things, so we can see in our daily lives that God is at the heart of it all, and it's God that's shaping our intellectual process and our physical practice and so on. So I think Ave Maria, Mallory Abbey gives us a platform where we can actually realize that in a new way. Now, Ave Maria, of course, is only 20, Ave Maria University is only 20-something years old, and it is a wonderful university. But it is inevitably, because of its youth, incomplete. And I've been using this image of when you're building a skyscraper, for example, you start by building a framework of steel girders, and they're incredibly robust, and they're going to last for hundreds of years. And I think that's what Ave Maria University is like now. But you still have to build the walls, you have to build the internal structures, and then you have to live in them and build the culture and practice that goes with that. But by landing in Mount Mellaray Abbey, we have, I think, this suddenly inherited all of that color and texture and culture and tradition and place and history, which I think can backfill a lot of the mission of the university. So by grounding the university here, we give it a weight and a depth that couldn't have been acquired in any other way.
1: That's a great vision, and thank you for that. I'll commend to you, there's this, and Sarah and I were talking about this a week or so ago, but there's a Carmelite order here in the U.S. in Virginia, in Fairfield, Pennsylvania. You'll enjoy just digging around a little bit. Jesus, Mary, and Joseph Carmelites, and they're building a monastery. They're well into building it entirely from stone. And they intend for it to last for 1,000 years on the principle stability communicates so much to us. And the vision you just described for Ave is a very compelling one. So thank you for that, Sam. We're coming up on time. I do want to ask you one last thing, and then for information. The last thing is your own teaching role here is what? And then where would you point folks to for information, either about Ave or about the program there in Ireland?
2: Yeah, so I'm going to be teaching two classes here. One is environmental science, and the other is a class that's part of my minor in agriculture and Catholic environmental stewardship. And that in particular is really an exploration of place and practice and virtue, sort of a theoretical discussion of the kind of things that Mellery actually embodies. So I'm really excited about that. Where to go? So offermereuniversity.edu is our main website, and there's a page there for this Mount Mellery program, and there's also a local Mount Mellery Abbey website, which we're redeveloping at the moment. We're sharing it with the monks, and we're going to turn that into a portal for all things specifically Mount Mellery. So, yeah, we'd be delighted. Anyone who's interested, any questions, if you'd like to come and visit, here we are. Come and see.
1: I look forward to coming and seeing Sam Shepherd. Really a pleasure. Thank you for making time for us, and look forward to continuing the conversation with you.
2: That would be lovely. Thank you very much.
1: So that was Sam Shepherd. I don't need to add to what you just heard. Like, wouldn't you want to go on that 100-class program that's kicking off and will be going on, I think, for many, many years as this great university continues to do what it does. Ave Maria. Some of you will know this, but it's worth pointing out if you don't, and or reminding you. Adoration is going on 24/7 at Ave Maria. And Mark Mittendorf, the president, it's not just lore. I've seen it. I've heard it from others. Like, he spends time in front of the Blessed Sacrament every day. I think that explains a lot why we can believe the vision that Sam Shepherd just described, both for the university and for the Ireland program. Plus, I know some students there, and keep hearing and seeing good things coming from them. A couple things worth pointing out before we take a short break. And we are going to be talking about Divine Mercy here on the other side of the break with an author and editor of a book that I've really been looking forward to talking with. But before we get there, you know the World Cup is going on. I'd love to know who you're rooting for and why. mark@relevantradio.com. We've already gotten some great info on that. And we've also gotten some great book recommendations from you, also mark@relevantradio.com. Some folks hadn't heard of. You've heard me say that I like Theo of Gold, and others have said they like that. For kids, we've gotten one of you said Night of the Twisters and Once Upon a Marigold. I know, Sarah, you like The Mouse and the Motorcycle. And there's been some other good recommendations that have come in, but you send us those mark@relevantradio.com recommendations, and we'll make a point of sharing them with you in future conversations. A couple things in the news. A German doctor was sentenced for murdering 15 patients. Sounds to me like he wasn't treating them like patients. And I'm glad to hear that the German court system saw it that way. I mentioned that this UK woman, Natasha Welch, 61, found a pink grasshopper picking raspberries. And Sam Shepherd, who's over there in the United Kingdom, actually remarked, like, there's no limitations to God's imagination. And in the World Cup world, France is going to be playing Morocco today. Of course, France is a favorite. And in Maine, we saw that the Democrat and senatorial candidate, Graham Plattner, is suspending his campaign. Apparently, there's some questions there about his conduct that are pretty good reason to be suspending your campaign. And I don't know, Sarah, did you know, I've got some, like, did you know on this day things for you. I'll bet you know who Andy Warhol is. And
3: he sounds familiar, yeah.
1: Yeah, kind of pop, kind of artist.
3: Mm-hmm, sure.
1: So there was a particular piece of art, debatable whether you can really call it art, but certainly very famous. Do you want to guess what kind of soup can image he kind of came out with on this day in 1962?
3: Is that tomato soup?
1: You're on the right track. Okay. Campbell's soup.
3: Campbell, okay.
1: The Campbell's soup can came out in 1962, and he got to call that art. He took what we were producing commercially and said, this is art. And also on this day, Tom Hanks, I know you know who that is. He was actually born on this day, 1956.
3: Oh, wow. Hey, yeah. Woody, welcome to the world.
1: Woody. That's a big fan favorite in our house. Toy Story is a big fan favorite. So he's 1956. So that's 69, if I'm doing my math right. Or actually, it's 70, I guess. Yeah. So, and then also on this day, what do we got here? Musician Courtney Love was born on this day in 1964.
3: Okay, well, there you go. That's awesome. Hey, well, thanks for keeping us up to date, Mark, with those important details from today.
1: I'm happy to give you those important details.
3: Appreciate it.
1: We'll be back with Tom Turpak in a great conversation about divine mercy here in just a moment.

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2: I'm Mary Graham with Relevant Radio News with a look at the Catholic News Week in Review from the Vatican and around the world. During the month of July, Pope Leo is praying for the respect of human life in all circumstances.
3: You created us in love and called us to live in fullness. 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
2: In the video shared on Instagram, the Holy Father said, "Both you and I have received the most beautiful gift of life. Your breath, your heartbeat, your smile, all that you are is God's work of love." The Pontiff asked the faithful, "Will you help me protect this precious gift?" The Pope was awarded the National Constitution Center's Liberty Medal. He virtually addressed a ceremony at the National Constitution Center in Philadelphia. It was awarded to the Pope for his lifelong work promoting religious liberty and freedom of conscience and expression around the world. The American-born Pontiff celebrated the 4th of July with the U.S. Ambassador to the Holy See, Brian Birch, and his family by joining them at their home for dinner. A one-year prohibition on federal Medicaid funding for Planned Parenthood expired on Saturday, restoring taxpayer dollars to the nation's largest abortion business on America's 250th birthday. According to LifeNews.com, the expiration prompted strong condemnation from pro-life advocates who called on Congress and President Trump to immediately restore the defunding. The ban, which was part of the One Big Beautiful Bill signed by President Trump on July 4th of 2025, had blocked Medicaid reimbursements to Planned Parenthood and similar abortion organizations. Its expiration allows federal funds to resume flowing to the group for non-abortion activities. Keeping you connected with the church and the world 24 hours a day and on the web at RelevantRadio.com, I'm Mary Graham for listener-supported Relevant Radio.
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7: Good morning. Happy Monday, July 6th, year 2026. And of course, we're 2 days since celebrating 250. And I was there in Philly. There were a lot of folks in Philly. It was a great day. It was a great day. And there's more to talk about that here in a moment. A lot of good things on deck here as well on this Tuesday morning. And I want to point out that it's, of course, the feast. Maybe it's not an of course for you, but it's the feast of St. Maria Goretti. Let's come to that here in a moment. Before we do, a couple things I want to point out in the news. I liked hearing that there's no more algae in the pool there in at the White House. Let's hear it for our president, you know, with using the nano bubbles to get rid of that. And Sarah, did you catch the nano bubble news there at the open there?
8: I did hear Mary talking about that. Yeah, you know, when you're worried about pond scum, it's good to know that there are solutions out there for the right price.
7: I like it. A metaphor as well. So a couple other things in the news. Worth pointing out that if you didn't catch it, the president announced investment accounts of $1,000 per child born between 2025 and 2028. So building in that principle of investment, if you're that child who registers, you get access to that money when you're 18. And not only that, Michael and Susan Dell, you know, great to see a public-private partnership. Of course, Michael Dell, the founder of Dell Computers, he announced that they're going to add their own private wealth to the equation. So there's, if you're in a geography that has a median income below 150, you too can be part of this investment program for building that principle of investment, which is largely behind our success as a nation over these 250 years. So I was happy to see that. And then, of course, I've heard of this couple. I'm sure you've heard of them too. Apparently, like, their names are like Taylor Swift and Travis Kelce. Did you catch that one, Sarah?
8: Did they do something special this over the last weekend or something? That does sound vaguely familiar, yeah.
7: Yeah, you're onto something. They did do something special. And they tied the knot. And Adam Sandler, of course, the comedian, apparently he officiated. And so I'm pretty well taking that it was not a sacramental marriage. But I got this great, first of all, I'm going to admit it. I like tapping my feet to Taylor Swift music. Certainly like watching Travis play football. But I've got a buddy who's actually been praying for quite some time that Taylor Swift convert and enter the church. So wouldn't that be awesome? Wouldn't that absolutely be awesome? Think of the influence of her and that couple. And, you know, what was it, the phrase on Friday or Thursday was, unless we confront the absurd, we cannot do the impossible. So let's hear it. And hey, I don't even think it's that crazy. They're married. Like, a lot of couples aren't even willing to tie the knot. So let's pray for them.
8: They obviously understand. I mean, if you get married, you understand that there's more than just living together. So they're, you know, because a lot of people just say, well, it's like basically the same thing. Why don't I just leave it here? But obviously they see that there is something to it. So that's, at least we could say on the bright side, they understand that there's more to life and there's more to just than just spending a lot of time with another person, that you're committing yourself to each other. You know, that commitment is the first step. So yeah, we want to see more, obviously, as Catholics, you know, all parents, they want to see more for their kids, but we will got to start somewhere. So we can start here.
7: Start somewhere, and they're starting a good place. So I mentioned today's the feast of Maria Goretti, St. Maria Goretti, and she was born in 1890. She was canonized in 1950. As is typically the case, we celebrate feast days on the day someone died. So she died on July 6th, 1902. And we have record of what happened in those kind of, you know, periods shortly before her death. Many of you are familiar with her story, and I'll point out a couple things to you. Alessandro Serinelli was about 10 years older than her, and he made advances to her that were very much inappropriate. And she declared very emphatically, "No, it is a sin because God does not want it." He stabbed her multiple times, and that led to her going to the hospital and dying not long after that. But she had a priest at her side at that moment, and we have a record of what she said to him as well. He asked her if she forgives Alessandro, and she said, "Yes, for the love of Jesus, I forgive him, and I want him to be with me in paradise." A woman of great courage, and I will also add that there's kind of more to that story. Alessandro actually had a vision in prison of her forgiving him, and he actually wound up entering an order. I believe it was a Franciscan order. So, St. Maria Goretti, pray for us. July 4th apparently just happened. Heard about that, Sarah, and I'll bet you heard about it too. How was your July 4th?
8: It happened. Yes. It's July 6th. It did happen. It was a couple days ago. Yeah, no, it was good. We had a good time. Family, we got had some hot dogs. We hit up the grill. We, you know, did all the traditional American things. No apple pie, though. There were fireworks. There was a parade. There, you know, all of the fun things that you get to do around this time. Smoke bombs, a lot of smoke bombs. We do live in Illinois.
7: Like,
8: so
7: it.
8: Couldn't do too much. You know, we can't really purchase too much unless you're like going, you know, across the border and carrying things over. But we did have some fun visiting family and doing all that stuff. But you kind of were busy on the 4th of July, not just with family.
7: You are right. You're bringing up fond memories of smoke bombs as a kid, but let's go straight to Philadelphia here. So I mentioned I was in Philadelphia. I got there on Thursday, and it was really just very special, great great weekend. One of the things that struck me about it, you know, we know Philadelphia is the city of brotherly love, and it very much had that feel to it. It was over 100 degrees, so I think that actually creates a sort of atmosphere of, okay, I can't kind of go get in my air-conditioned environment if I want to be out in the city. It creates an environment of kind of people kind of being more aware of each other's presence, which I think is just great. And then you had people in the city for different reasons. Of course, World Cup is going on, and France, Paraguay were playing there. I was there, my wife was there, many of us were there for the Eucharistic pilgrimage, but you don't have to choose, right? You're also there for the 250-year celebration, so a lot of folks were there for the 250. So, and you're right in the middle of downtown Philly. So it was a really great place to be, and we were a five-minute walk from the cathedral. So the Cathedral of Peter and Paul was a place we went. Actually, my wife flew in, I drove in. We met there Thursday afternoon, and the first thing we did was like, oh, let's get a vibe, you know, feel for the area. And we just walked down to the cathedral. And as I was telling you, Sarah, just before the, you know, we went on the air here, I'm kind of like a fan guy of these pilgrims. I'm like, okay, I'm going to get a chance to meet the pilgrims here. And there's nine of them. Many of you have been keeping up. And sure enough, I walked into the cathedral and kind of just, you know, there are people there. Our Lord is exposed. There's adoration going on. Sure enough, was able to meet one like in the kind of one of the vestibules there, and said basically what I just said to you, like, huge fan and darn glad to meet you. And that was kind of the beginning of just a series of great days. And I'll tell you a little bit more about that. But that's my kind of first take for you there, Sarah.
8: So I'm trying to imagine you know, you're coming into the church, there's the God of the universe, and you're geeking out on the perpetual pilgrims. I'm sure they felt like, Jesus is right there, but okay, sure, I'll sign your autograph book, sir.
7: Tattoos are too much.
8: I'm not doing that. I'm not signing your arm, but I will sign your book.
7: You're reminding me, this is why we get married, because, you know, your wives, kind of the women in your lives point out kind of the important things. So
8: don't get too excited.
7: And actually, that actually takes me to kind of a few highlights here. Couple things worth highlighting. Firstly, that Thursday afternoon encounter was followed by a Thursday evening kind of welcome ceremony, which was just liturgically beautiful. You had welcoming our Lord to this location. Of course, the pilgrims had traveled 2,000 miles over more than 30 days, starting in St. Augustine, where the first mass had been celebrated in our country. That liturgy was just beautiful, with the incense and the priests coming out and coming out of the sacristy and going to the back of the church and then coming up to the center, you know, up through the center aisle. Absolutely beautiful. And stuck around for that. Actually, we were thinking we were going to go off to dinner around 6. This thing was starting at 7. So we stuck around for that. And then that was Thursday. Friday, participated in the mass. And then if you fast forward to Saturday, the Rosary Across America. And what I want to share with you on that was at 4:30 Eastern time. And I would call it a little bit like a brook filling up. And what I mean by that is Pam and I got there at 3:47. I just looked at my watch. And the church definitely had a lot of activity to it and a reverence to it, you know. When I looked sort of 5 or 7 minutes into the actual rosary at 4:30 something, I looked behind me and the church had filled up. There was something like 500 people there, and it had filled up in this most natural of ways. It wasn't like, you know, completely silenced, but it was reverent, and it was families. It was people from all over our nation, people from outside the United States, and it just had this dignity to it, and it was us praying the rosary as we do as a family. And so that was a treat. But if I had to pick kind of the most kind of memorable moment for me, it was actually on Friday. And it was on Friday when two of the pilgrims, Raymond, you might remember Raymond, he was someone we had on our show a few weeks ago, he and another pilgrim were just simply carrying up the gifts. But for me, it was very moving. They were wearing their blue Eucharistic Encounter t-shirts. They'd traveled 2,000 miles to get to this moment. They were just doing what they do in a way. And here we are in this great cathedral, Peter and Paul, and they're bringing up the gifts for themselves and for all of us to celebrate the Mass. And it just was a very, very kind of clear expression of our faith in the risen one. So that was my kind of peak moment. We had some great, great times together over meals. It was just a great, great occasion.
8: Well, I'm glad you had a good time. And I'm glad, you know, we needed people to come out and to kind of be there and not just, you know, talk about, yeah, it would be great if we could go, but to actually pull the trigger and to go. And I think that really, when I was listening to the Family Rosary Across America, Michigan, California, Florida, people from not just, you know, New Jersey. And of course, there's some from Maryland and Pennsylvania, people that were close, but people that came from far distances were all kind of converging. And just to do something special for such a big anniversary for our country and for our church, it, you know, it was just really nice to see when, you know, people are actually going out. They're actually doing, you know, going and meeting and being there for our Lord and being together. It's great.
7: Hear, hear. And you saw Father Rocky chose the there was a question. Do you, you know, people raise your hands. Do I use the rosary that's red, white, and blue? Do I use the rosary that the Pope gave me? And there was support for each, but the red, white, and blue won the debate. I got to hold that thing a little later.
8: Okay.
7: It's a nice, heavy, strong rosary that you know, can't say I blame him. In fact, I would have picked. In fact, I voted for that one.
8: Okay.
7: One other thing I want to point out about Raymond, because it really gets to kind of the takeaway, and Pope Leo did address all of the pilgrims on Sunday, not only the national address to our leaders on Saturday, but it really gets to this kind of essential point of Jesus being the center of our lives and spending that time with him. And Raymond, as I said, is in the seminary. There was a bunch of us at dinner on Saturday night, and I asked him when he started going to adoration, and he said his parents started making holy hours weekly before they were married. So he actually does not remember his first time going to adoration because he was just a punk, an infant there in the scene. We had a caller last week asking us, you know, when should you bring your children to adoration? And there was this question, well, if they're too noisy, do you bring them? And my conclusion from Raymond is, yeah, bring the noisy kids. You know, and if you have to like leave adoration with the noisy kid, then so be it. If you're there with your husband, if you're there with your wife, one of you can bring the noisy kid out. A certain amount of, quote, noise isn't noise at all. And here we are, fast forward. Raymond, as a teenager, had an experience, an encounter in front of the Blessed Sacrament that led him to entering the seminary. Now, many of us are called to holiness through the vocation of marriage. I've certainly been called to that. Sarah, you've been called to that. But of course, our seminarians come from these fruitful marriages. So it's a really clear invitation from Raymond and from this National Eucharistic Pilgrimage, 250 years, 2,000 miles, going all the way up the coast, an annual thing begun in 2024, that time in front of our Lord is fruitful beyond our imaginings and sometimes at a pace that is a little slower than we would necessarily choose. But here you have a son who's now a priest, and if you actually spend a little time with Raymond and the others there, the pilgrims, you'll see on their countenance just how present they are and how present the Lord is in their lives. So let's leave that, and let's take up a great conversation on the other side of the break with a dad down in Florida who's a second generation founder of a business, and got a great conversation coming up here with Alex Alvarez. So stick around and we'll be right back.

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2: Today is the feast of Saint Benedict, the founder of the 5th century movement of monasteries, for which he wrote a famous rule and the motto, Ora et Labora, or prayer and work. Hello, I'm Father James Kubicki, and one of the misunderstandings I often run into is that these two things, prayer and work, are separate or even opposed to each other. Just the opposite is true, and Saint Benedict hoped that the prayers of his followers would be their primary work, and that their work would be so influenced by their prayers that it too would give praise to God. Now that's something that I think all of us, whether we are Benedictine monks or sisters or lay people in the world, need to understand and live. In his Rule of Life, Saint Benedict wrote, "Whenever you begin any good work, you should first of all make a most pressing appeal to Christ our Lord to bring it to perfection, that he who has honored us by counting us among his children may never be grieved by our evil deeds." In other words, begin your day with prayer, even if it's a simple morning offering in which you offer your whole day with all its activities and tasks to God, asking that you might do them well so that they will give praise to him. Then, during the day, it's a good idea to pause from time to time to remember the offering you've made and to ask God's help as you prepare for the different activities of your day. In that way, your prayer and work will not be separate but integrated into each other. You'll be following something else from Saint Benedict's rule. Girded with faith and the performance of good works, let us follow in the Lord's paths by the guidance of the gospel. Then we shall deserve to see him who has called us to his kingdom.
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7: Some folks are born made to wave the flag. Ooh, they're red, white, and blue.
8: Gotta love the CCR. Happy Tuesday, July 6th. Having a great conversation with Sarah Tafoya and each of you. And I've been looking forward to talking with Alex. We were just talking about fathers and sons. Alex Alvarez is a husband. He's a father of two, Lucas and Lance, and is himself one of three sons who are part of a second-generation family business, Lejeune Upholstery. Alex is also the founder of Lucas Alvarez LA6 Foundation, and that's named for his son, Lucas, who died in a boating accident in 2020. Alex was born and raised in Miami, or is born and raised in Miami, to his words, two amazing Cuban immigrant and Catholic parents, Osmundo and Connie Alvarez, and he's married to Liz, and he and his family are parishioners at St. Louis Catholic Church in Pinecrest, Florida. Alex, I'm looking forward to talking to you. Welcome to the conversation.
9: Good morning, Mark. Thank you for having me on, brother, and congratulations to you and Sarah and Gabby and everybody who helps put this amazing show together.
8: Well, thank you, Alex, and good morning back at you. It's great to have your congratulations and support, and it's great to be talking with you. I'm actually going to ask you about your family here in a moment and that business, but I'm actually looking at this green bracelet that I know is familiar to you. My wife handed it to me back in February after meeting you, and on one side it says, "Who do you work for?" And then if you twist it around, it says, "God." And then if you flip it over, as you know well, it says www.lucasalvarezla6.com, which is the foundation we're going to talk about in a little bit here. So, and I'm like a guy who doesn't put things on his wrists. I mean, it's like not a principle thing. I just don't wear things on my wrist. And, but Pam gave this to me, and it was at a moment in my own life in February that I thought, oh yeah, I needed a little reminder, and I've been wearing it ever since. So thank you for that.
9: You're very welcome, and I think maybe perhaps a little bit later on in the conversation, as we get into the foundation, I can expand a little bit on that. But it's kind of a motto that I try to live by. It is something that I try to wear in my heart, honestly. Besides my wrist, I put them on my wrist because, and I always put two of them because it draws attention, and then I always give one out. And more often than not, I'm like, look, one for you and one for somebody else. So these things, they've really kind of taken off. And it's a very simple motto, I think, that everybody could live by. Certainly, it's something that means so much to me and helps me just day in, day out, operations of life. I try to approach everything as, you know, who am I doing this for? Am I doing it for myself? Am I doing it for my business, my brothers? Am I doing it for my wife, my son Lance? What am I really doing? Whatever it is, what decision I have to make? Well, I really say, hold on a second. Let me do it in a way that I believe that it's in line with how God would want me to respond. And then, you know what? I remain outcome independent. However it turns out,
8: docile.
9: I didn't make the decision.
8: You're docile, detached,
9: we made
8: available.
9: The decision. But I'm going to expand a little bit later on actually how I came up with that term.
8: That's great. Well, Alex, really great stuff. Let's talk briefly about your parents and the two of you, the three of you brothers, and the question is simply, and I'll give everyone a little bit of context. So your parents came to this country from Cuba and built Lejeune Upholstery from the ground up, and you and your two brothers work in that business today. And my simple question is, how did that that couple, so to speak, and that experience growing up in a family business prepare you and shape you for your own marriage?
9: I don't think anything can prepare you for marriage.
8: I love it. I love the honesty.
9: But
8: I agree, you know, by the way.
9: quite frankly, honesty in many ways, because, you know, besides the business taught us just hard work. I mean, from a very, very early age, literally the business was erected the same year that I was born, 1971. So it's the only thing that I've ever done. I've never worked for anybody else. And marriage is that. It's a lot of hard work and never giving up and always having faith, because businesses are up, businesses are down, you know, and it's, you have to ride the wave, just having faith in God that it's, you know, and hard work that it's, you're going to get through it no matter what. But more than the business was seeing the beautiful relationship that my parents had. I mean, they were together until death did them part, and they were, 50 some odd years. I lose track. I think 55 or so, married. And until mom passed away first, and then dad did. But more than anything was just seeing the way that they interacted with each other, how they reacted to adversity. And if you think marriage is tough, imagine working with your spouse, driving to work every single day, driving back home, taking all those problems back and forth. Yeah, they fought. Yeah, they argued. But you know what? At the end of the day, they believed in something that was much greater than the business or the family. It was always God-centered. And they always believe that they can get through it. And no matter how difficult things got, they always, they stuck together. And that, honestly, that is the greatest thing that I think that I apply to my marriage today. It's like, man, if I had that great example, God gave me that example, those two amazing parents, with everything they went through, I can do it. And my wife, Liz, and I are going now. Well, we just celebrated, actually, 1 month ago today, 29 years. And coincidentally, that business has actually been very good to me, because that's how I met my wife. She's actually an interior designer, so she was my client, and we ended up, you know, dating, and the rest is history.
8: It's beautiful. Beautiful. I just started working with my wife, and I hear you loud and clear. And we're 35 years in marriage. Yeah, 1991 we got married. So June 22nd was our anniversary. And great. Well, tell us about your sons. Tell us about Lucas and what kind of young man Lucas was. And certainly Lance, Lucas, too. I mean, there's both of them there. I don't mean to leave out you, Lance, but you have this foundation.
9: Right. Lucas, he was born August 14th, 2001. Just a fantastic young man. I always say that all kids are special, but he was special and very, very, very different. He had this incredible God-given talent to work with his hands, and it's kind of like just a natural engineering mind where these people like him can see things the way they function from the inside out. You know, where I might just look at a clock and say, "Oh, it's pretty." He would be looking at the clock on the inside and probably taking it apart and figuring out how it works.
8: and having an intuition. Totally.
9: That's part of a kind of a bloodline. My brother Fernando's like that. My mother was like that. It goes back to my grandfather, who started his carpentry business in 1902 in Spain, in Galicia, Spain, actually, where we still have a lot of family there. And so it was beautiful to see how, okay, so we got one more now in that lineage of artists, truly artists. And at a very, very young age, we can sense that he wasn't normal in that regard, because he was building, he was doing things, he was constantly creating things. And I'm like, I'd get home from work and, "Dad, look what I did." And there was some contraption that, honest to God, things that I've never seen them still today. I think there are probably some inventions there that to be had yet. But it was just always this insatiable need of having to create and build. So he was doing the biggest, most elaborate Legos at a very, very, very early age. Like, you know, we would look at the box and say, "Okay, this is for 16-year-olds. And he was like 7 putting them together. Very, very impressive. At 12 years old, he was designing and building skateboards.
8: He's got a real gift, and he's applying the gift because of your encouragement and allowance, so to speak, as parents. Take us to kind of what that meant and the way he was actually going to school and tell us a little bit more there. Yeah.
9: Yeah. They both went they went to St. Louis Covenant School, which is the school that's part of St. Louis Catholic Church. They went there for grade school. And then they went to a Christian school called Westminster Christian School. Fantastic, fantastic, another fantastic school, Christian centered, with incredible families. That all these schools and all these families, they continue to support us day in, day out, and they support the foundation. So, you know, they got that kind of that Christian, you know, lifestyle embedded in them every single day, you know, at home and at school.
8: Strong culture at home and at the school.
9: Absolutely. And then Lance is, he's awesome. I mean, he's incredible. He's completely different. Lance is like me, and Lucas is like his mother. And Lance is more of an academic mind, hard work. He loves Miami. He calls himself Mr. 305. All right. He's like, "I want to live here. I want to work here. I don't care about the traffic. I don't care about anything. This is where I'm going to make it happen." And he's actually at FSU, even though we're big University of Miami fans, but he's at FSU studying finance and commercial real estate.
8: Fair enough. Okay. Well, thank you for that, Alex. And in 2020, tell us what happened.
9: Well, February 16th, 2020 was the day that we got the call. And both of my kids we all kind of grew up in the Florida Keys. So any chance they would get, you know, any long vacation, long weekend, any reason to get to the Keys, they would go to the Keys. And of course, as they got older, we didn't necessarily go. They would just go with friends. And so we get a call that there had been an accident, a boating accident in the Keys. And, they weren't giving us any information. My wife and I just started to drive down there. We're probably about an hour and a half from where this happened. And Honest to God, I think I got there in, I don't even know, 45 minutes. I was just flying, and we called every number you could possibly imagine. Nobody was answering. Nobody was giving us information. So anyway, by the time we get to the hospital, you know, his injuries were such that, you know, he didn't make it. He didn't make it. And so, you know.
8: That was also, you got there on February 16th. When did he pass?
9: It was I think it was almost a DOA. I'm not sure.
8: It was the same day.
9: But
8: it was the same day.
9: Oh yeah. I think it was on the accident scene. My wife and I have chosen not to know any more details. We focus on the bounce back, on moving forward, and you know, and it is what it is. But I can tell you this: what a blessing, you know, if your last day on earth is doing what you love the most with the people that you love the most. And that's exactly what he was doing with his, he was with three of his best friends. And it was just a very unfortunate accident. And that's all it was. There was no nefarious activity. There was nothing. It was just an unfortunate accident. It was, clearly, I believe that Lucas's mission was done here on earth, and it was his time to go home.
8: Yeah. Yeah. And, we're going to go to a break momentarily here, Alex. I have a son who's also handy, like you just described, and he grew up in a house with several of us who are kind of like you described yourself, kind of more the academic types. And I got to tell you, I've learned, in fact, my other kids say, like, Dad, do you like, he comes up in this show on occasion, they're like, Dad, like, do you like the rest of us? Because you always bring up, you bring up this one son. And I think it's because I've learned so much from him, because he just has a way with the world that is very different from my own. When we come back, Alex, let's pick up the conversation to talk about this foundation. And if you want to join the conversation, you're not going to get this opportunity after the top of the hour. So 888-914-9149, 888-914-9149. You can talk about your own experience. We had a caller last week talking about her own experience with something challenging. And the fear, the sheer act of talking about it, I know after the fact, was liberating for her. So you might just want to share that here. You might have a question for Alex. 888-914-9149. Alex, stick around. We'll be right back.

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2: This is Archbishop Paul Coakley of the Archdiocese of Oklahoma City. 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Remember, O most gracious Virgin Mary, that never was it known that anyone fled to thy protection, implored thy help, or sought thy intercession, was left unaided. 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O Mother of the Word Incarnate, despise not my petitions, but in thy mercy, hear and answer me. Amen.
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1: Carry on, carry on. Great choice, Sarah. And we're talking with Alex Alvarez, whose son Lucas died way too young on February 16th, 2020 in a boating accident. But he and his wife Liz did not miss the opportunity to bring Lucas to many more through this foundation. And come join the conversation, 888-914-9149, 888-914-9149. Alex, just on the fly at the break, I asked Sarah what she would ask you, and she too has a child who's gone before us. And so I'll ask the question this way, and this is, thank you, Sarah. When a child dies, mourning includes honoring that child in a special way. How did you discern or know that a foundation was part of how God wanted you to continue the legacy of your son?
2: You know, for us, it was divine intervention. The community had started a GoFundMe page for us. And because as you can understand, we weren't working for a while. And so we didn't even know anything about it. But when we found out, probably like on day two or three after this happened, the most beautiful thing happened. My wife tells me, hey, you know about this GoFundMe thing? I'm like, I do. They just told me about it. She said, don't touch that money. I know what we're going to do with it. And I said, no, hold on a second. I've got an idea what to do with it also. She goes, what are you thinking? I go, well, maybe we could start a foundation to send kids to trade schools, trade colleges, which is what Lucas was going to do. He was enrolled to go to Universal Technical Institute and to be a mechanic. When he passed away, he was a senior in high school, but he was already enrolled for this program. And then, so she says, wait a second, that's exactly what I was thinking. Now try to understand, this is something that a conversation you would never have with your spouse, because these things are, you know, you never think, right, in your wildest imagination that this is going to happen. But
1: right.
2: God put in our minds, in our heart overnight, what we were going to do with that money. And that's exactly what we've been doing ever since about March 2020.
1: March of 2020. And how's it been going?
2: Unbelievable. Unbelievable. What we've been able to do for these kids and what these kids have been able to do for us. So what we do is we started to reach out to the local trade schools in Miami-Dade County and surrounding, but primarily Miami-Dade County, just for logistical reasons. It makes it easy because we like to meet these kids in person whenever we can. And we have, I don't have the exact numbers because the last quarter is not in, but I'm thinking we're at around $150,000 already we've awarded in tuition scholarships and awards, and have given out probably close to 60. Oh yeah, probably around 60 kids that we've helped. And honestly, most of these kids, not all, but most of them are inner city, and these kids have been through a lot. And when you see how it's transforming their lives, I mean, they're going to school for no cost whatsoever. They're graduating in 2 years or less with a job. Literally, this will transform lives and transform communities, no doubt. And what they're doing for us, it's filling a void in our heart that just nothing else can fill it. I mean, because God is in the center of this, obviously. And what it's done particularly for my wife is unbelievable.
1: Beautiful. Do these kids express any particular interest in getting to know Lucas? Is there kind of like a, like we were talking a couple of weeks ago about another young man who died at a very young age, Pedro Ballester, and there's actually a prayer card that tells you a little bit about his life. What do you see in the children themselves, the recipients, the young men and women who get these awards and their families in terms of their own interest in your family and Lucas's life?
2: You know, they're kids at the end of the day. So I don't expect anything in return. And some of them, you know, honestly, we do things like I mentioned before and just remain outcome independent. Some of them obviously are very, you know, grateful and they express that, and they want to know more about him, and they go to the website, and they might ask some questions. For the most part, they're kids, you know, they don't you know, say thank you and move on, and that's fine because you know, we want to help others and not expect anything in return.
1: Great. And the shift here, but the discernment, you were very clear that you discerned the foundation in the sense of like where we began this conversation. Well, who do you work for? What do you want?

0: God. And it was just kind of presented to you. Same question as for you as a man, and you and your wife as the head of this foundation. When you're discerning what I'll call the what next, what have you discovered that perhaps you knew but needed to know more or didn't know at all, say 5 or 10 years ago, about the nature of prayer and the nature of your interaction with those close to you, your spouse and friends?
1: You know, I'm cradle Catholic, so I always believed in God. I think to an extent there was a relationship with Christ growing up, but it was more really of a religious thing, kind of like, you know, go through the motions and you check these boxes and all that. And I think what I've learned is what it is to turn a religion into a relationship. I think you could be the most religious person in the world, but until you have a true, I mean, palpable relationship with our Lord and Savior, I don't think you're there yet. I don't think, you know, you'll never get there unless you really get to that point. And honestly, I tell people, I think I have an unfair advantage because this took me to my knees. It took me to a point where you're like, you know, I love the story of Jacob. You know, you know, he encounters God. He doesn't know it's God. And he's grappling with this beast, right? He's grappling. He's trying to beat him. And with one touch of the thumb, you know, God dislocates his hip. And then he realized, wait a second, this thing is much, much, much greater. You know, the old saying, if you can't beat him, join him. And that grappling turned to clinging. And that's what I've been doing. When this happened, I'm like, Lord, I cannot do this on my own. I can't do it. And I ran back to him. So yes, I prayed more. Yes, I served more. Yes, I was at every single, you know, service that I can get to without my wife because she wasn't there. She was more in the grappling stage, and it's understandable. But honestly, what I learned was I did not know what a true relationship with Christ meant like. And let me tell you something. It is the most powerful. It is the most beautiful, the most peaceful, and the most liberating thing you can have when you, every single day. And that's how I came up with the who do you work for. I'm lying in bed one day, and I'm like, I can't do it. I cannot put that first foot on the ground today, Lord. I can't do it. And then I'm in my mind and my thoughts, like, who am I really going to do this for? I mean, I know I have employees and I have this and I have all these, but who do I got to do this? I'm like, wait a second. God is like my boss. This is a job. So who do I work for? And that helped me put one foot down, another foot down. I'm like, hey, let's go get this. And that was probably about 3 years ago. And I made the t-shirt. I made the, you know, the wristbands. Everybody loved it. It took off like wildfire. And it's a silly little mantra, but I look at it on my wrist and it really reminds me, wait a second, everything I'm doing right now, this conversation with you, Mark, the way I see it, the way I feel it, is a conversation with God.
0: Yeah, we're just two friends talking to each other with the friend of all friends. Wow. And we got to get some of these wristbands here, so we'll take care of that offline.
1: Yeah, of course.
0: So your time in front of the Blessed Sacrament, Pope Leo addressed all the pilgrims on Sunday and talked about the saints, and you and I and everyone listening with the right disposition are saints in the making. And he said that the Mother Cabrini, John Newman, others who have been canonized made a point of spending a few minutes daily in front of the Blessed Sacrament. But you're married, I'm married, many people, you know, who are part of this conversation are married, and it would seem that making that detour to the Blessed Sacrament it just is a rather long detour in terms of time. And so what is your advice on time in front of the Blessed Sacrament, and to what extent can you do that kind of just without leaving your lejeune or your home? Just talk to us a little bit about the particular place of that in your life.
1: We have at St. Louis Catholic Church, we have what we call perpetual adoration, and it never closes. You know, it's there. So it's a little room, very, very intimate, and it's there to adore the sacrament. And I was there right before our show. You know, that's where I started my morning. Okay. And I'm like, I tell people, regardless of where you are in your faith or lack thereof, I beg people, literally I beg them, please go to this room. just go and sit there. You know, and they're like, oh, I don't know what to do. You don't do anything. He does all the work. You just sit there. And the thoughts that have come to me, Mark, every year I give talks at these. I'm part of this Emmaus retreat, which coincidentally, it's all over the country and all over the world now. And it was started in St. Louis Catholic Church in the 80s. And before every talk that I give, before anything that I do, any tough decision, sometimes I'm just, my mind is just a mush. I just go there. Sometimes I'll be there 5 minutes. Sometimes I'll be there an hour. And the clarity that it gives me, the peace that it gives me, you know, and then it goes deeper into that. I mean, of course, us as Catholics, and really we're on this journey now together. I mean, just to be there before our Lord, this is not a symbol. This is not a symbol. I love my Protestant brothers. I go to a Protestant church sometimes also because I love the pastor there. He's a very, very, very special, very gifted man. But us having that gift of his body, truly his body, and his blood there, it reminds me every day of my favorite, well, there's so many favorites, but probably my favorite passage in the Bible is Galatians 2:20. I have been crucified with Christ. The life I live no longer exists, but he who lives in me. Mark, this is how I try to live my life. He was crucified for me, and now after February 16th, I feel that I'm crucified with him, and I give my life to him. I give my life to others. I'm no angel. I'm no saint, but you know what? I have it in my mind. I have it in my heart every single day. And every single day we're walking together trying to, you know, in this thing's life until he calls me home. But the Blessed Sacrament is, to me, it's a gift that it's indescribable. I beg people, please go and experience it yourself. Just experience it.
0: Thank you for pleading here. And you can hear that the joy goes hand in hand with the sorrow. Mm. We have Nelson asking a question that came up earlier in our conversation, but I think it would be good for Nelson, for you to ask the question of Alex yourself. So some questions are worth repeating. So Nelson, over to you. You're talking with Alex.
2: Hey, Alex, good morning. Thank you for your honesty and for your courage and for your journey. How do you find that peace that obviously you have as I listen to you? And how do you get people to understand what their cross is? What would you say is the main thing people need to do to begin their healing journey? And how do you forgive?
0: Okay, well, Nelson, thank you. And because of time, we're going to turn it over to you, Alex.
1: Thank you. Fantastic question. Nelson, none of this is about us, my friend. Everything is about others. So you have to serve. Everything starts with serving others. And that's something that even before we had kids, my wife and I always did. And the joy that you get is by serving others, all those questions, all those things, all those insecurities are answered. I'll tell you something else interesting that happens when you serve others. Not only are you serving yourself with this peace that you're receiving, but others in your family, others people in your community, friends of yours, they start seeing a change. They start seeing a joy in you, a peace, and they want some of that. So it spreads like a wildfire. But it starts with that. And I'm sure if you're part of, you know, a church community or anything like that, Nelson, my suggestion would be, if you're not doing this already, go and serve. You know, there's many ministries, I'm sure. You can go to a soup kitchen. There's many things you can do. But just serve a little bit. It doesn't have to be a lot. You can go 5 minutes. You can go an hour. You can go whatever. But something's going to start to transform in you. And that happens by service, because our Lord did not come to be served, but to serve. So if he's leading by example, all we got to do is just model that, and you're going to see what's going to happen in your life.
0: Thank you again, Nelson. Alex, time being what it is, we're going to be wrapping up here in a little bit, but this is a beginning of conversation. So what would you say to the husband or the wife who's dealing with grief? And you touched on it, Liz. You know, each of us works through grief in a very personal way, and our marriages are our marriages. So we're, you know, deeply committed to our wives, to our husbands. But that doesn't mean we're going to go to adoration together. That doesn't mean we're going to do all the same things together. For the person who's got a spouse who is, you know, having a more difficult time, I think is the question. What would be your counsel, whether that person you're talking to is a man or a woman?
1: Pray, pray, pray, All right. That's the first three steps. the next one would be patient. Be patient because everybody's different. Like I said, I was Jacob that clinged. I ran back to the Father very quickly. For my wife, it was a different process, a different journey. And I've kind of seen that with all the families that I've counseled, over 60 families, unfortunately, ever since this happened. People call me and they're like, hey, this happened. Can you call this person, these people, they lost their child or whatever. I've counseled these families. And for the most part, obviously, for the obvious reasons, the women grieve more. However, I have noticed that the one who's closest or strongest in their faith is the one that's able to carry through better and stronger. So, and then the last thing, you know, you pray, be patient, and then tools. God has given us so many tools to seek him, to find him. And that's, you know, through our faith, through our, you know, our religious institutions, you know, what a better way to receive his graces, but through these incredible tools. So pray, be patient, and use the tools at our disposal. And that includes friends, like support. That's probably at the center of all of them. Probably the most important one is being with friends and like-minded individuals.
0: Alex Alvarez, like I said, a start of a conversation. I've been looking forward to this. Tell us where you would point us for more information on the foundation, and for that matter, on this matter of grieving.
1: You would go to lucasalvarezla6.com, and I don't have information there on grieving because that's really not, you know, what we are. That's more on a personal level, but
0: well, you hit it too. I mean, you kind of gave us the code book there.
1: Thank you, brother. I appreciate that. So there you can get information not only on the scholarships that we provide, but also on the a new initiative, which is the Sanctuary by LA6. It's a store that we just opened up that provides for free clothing and essentials for foster kids and foster families. They can come here, they can shop, and they can take it for free. It's theirs to keep. So you can get all that information there. And if anybody wants to reach out to me, you can, through the website, you can do it. It's info@lucasalvarezla6.com, or just put Alex in front of the info and you can reach out to me directly.
0: Alex Alvarez, I'm glad you reminded us who we work for, and I'm glad I got to talk with you here this morning. Happy Monday. Please send my best to Liz, and I'm looking forward to doing our next conversation face to face.
1: Thanks, brother. Likewise, and continue to do God's work.
0: I will do my best. Please pray for me. Alex Alvarez, and what a great conversation. The Lucas Alvarez Foundation, you can find out more at the site he just mentioned. And if you didn't know it, I didn't know it until Sarah pointed out to me, July 4th was the first time we celebrated this new canonized saint, Saint Pier Giorgio Frassati, a name familiar to many of you. July 4th was his first feast day, and he was canonized back in 2025 along with Carlo Acutis. And we're going to be talking with Christine Wohar, who's the executive director of Frassati USA, on the other side of the break. A couple things to also point out here that are worth noting here in this endeavor of becoming who we are called to be, becoming saints. We talked on June 22nd about St. Thomas More, that being his feast day. Today is actually the anniversary of his execution in 1535. And another important piece of information, or less important but fun, the first Major League Baseball All-Star game was played today in 1933 here in Chicago at Comiskey Park. And I mentioned the public-private partnership announced with Michael Dell on Saturday with the Trump investment funds. But a great example of seeing the private sector partner with the public sector. And what's being offered here is literally every young American has an opportunity to have $1,000 put away for him or her by our nation. And they can get their hands on it, so to speak, when they're 18. And it's meant to just build that culture of innovation and entrepreneurship that has been central to our success as a nation for 250 years. So much more to talk about. Stick around. We'll be back on the other side of the break to talk about our canonized saint, and whose feast we just celebrated this past Saturday.

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2: 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Reporting from Rome, Ashley Nerona said Pope Leo is taking a couple of weeks to rejuvenate at Castle Gandolfo.
3: Not, quote, on vacation. He's not continuing to work because he will still have audiences there, meetings there, and he will come back to Rome every now and then as schedule demands. But for the most part, he's had a lovely change of pace and the opportunity for refreshment and renewal.
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2: 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As the Eucharistic pilgrimage came to a close over the 4th of July weekend in Pennsylvania, Pope Leo XIV offered words of encouragement.
4: Confident that the Eucharistic pilgrimage will bear abundant fruit in the United States of America, I entrust all of you to the maternal intercession of the Immaculate Virgin Mary.
2: In a video message released by the Vatican, the pontiff said it is appropriate to commemorate the 250th anniversary of the United States of America with a pilgrimage centered on our Lord. The Little Sisters of the Poor were in court again this week, fighting to maintain an exemption granted to them from the Supreme Court to not have to pay for abortifacients in their health care plan. Pennsylvania and New Jersey brought suit against the low-income elderly nuns, arguing the federal government did not act with reasonable decision-making in granting a religious exemption based on moral beliefs. I'm Mary Graham for listener-supported Relevant Radio.
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8: Happy Monday. Happy July 6th. We just celebrated 250 years as a nation. And if you didn't catch it, July 4th was also the first time we celebrate St. Pier Giorgio Frassati's feast day. We're going to talk to Christine Wohar here in a moment. I want to point out a couple things that I found noteworthy. And first and foremost, if you didn't catch it, Charles Leclerc, yep, he won the British Grand Prix for Ferrari. And I know I just lost more of the wager I'm having with my son Josh here on whether anyone other than Ferrari and Mercedes can win these F1 battles. So at least I'm losing to my son. If you also didn't catch it, U.S. plays Belgium tonight in World Cup. We were in Philly, a bunch of us, over the weekend, and Paraguay did lose only 1-0 to France. France evidently is the favored player here all the way to the final in the World Cup. And while we're on sports, first Major League Baseball All-Star game was played here in Chicago at Comiskey Park back in 1933. Marriage. Taylor Swift, Travis Kelce, they're married. And Adam Sandler officiated, so I'm quite sure that it was not a sacramental marriage. But I've got a buddy who's actually been praying for quite some time that Taylor Swift will enter the Catholic Church. So bring, you know, raise that aspiration, raise that intention in your own lives today. And, you know, like, it wouldn't be the first time someone in a high place, so to speak, had a lot of influence on others. And as Sarah and I were just talking, like, they tied the knot. And a lot of folks just want to kind of like live together. And we know that's not good for many, many reasons. But, you know, they're going in the right direction. Also of note, the president, if you didn't catch it, he announced these $1,000 investment accounts for anyone born between 2025 and 2028. So all designed to promote that spirit of entrepreneurship and investment. You can't get that money until you're 18. And Michael Dell and his wife partnered up, and they're adding capital to that. So it's nice to see the American dream, so to speak, being kind of fueled by our leaders in business, and Michael Dell, of course, being the founder of Dell Computers. So Pope Leo, he addressed the pilgrims on Saturday. He addressed on Sunday. He addressed the leaders of our nation, all of us celebrating 250 on Saturday. He addressed the pilgrims on Sunday. And there were some pretty great things he had to say that actually tied to the conversation we just had with Alex Alvarez about kind of being who we're called to be, and also celebrating, of course, as an American, our 250 years as a nation. So he greeted the pilgrims and the 2,000 or so with them in Philly at the end of their 2,000-mile journey. Of course, that pilgrimage journey that began in St. Augustine, Florida, ended in Philly on over the weekend. And I had a buddy who was there on Sunday. I was actually there in Philly through really early Sunday morning. But a buddy who was in the cathedral on Sunday texted me saying that both the cathedral and then the Catherine Drexel Chapel next to it were packed for the Mass and, if you will, kind of the farewell to the pilgrims. And Pope Leo addressed that group. So I want to offer two highlights from that address. It's about a 6-minute address, but a couple of quick highlights. The first being his comment after he's talking about Mother Cabrini, John Newman, other Catherine Drexel, other American canonized saints, that applies to each and all of us. So if you'll hit that, Sarah, please.
4: The intense apostolic activity of these holy men and women and others like them would not have been possible without the strength they drew daily from moments of silent prayer before the tabernacle. Brothers and sisters, by participating in this Eucharistic pilgrimage, you carry on this great legacy of faith.
8: Okay. Thank you, Sarah. And when I first kind of teed that up and listened to it yesterday, I thought, okay, well, this is great. He's talking about these canonized saints, and we all wish to become saints. The people he's talking about are people who are not married. They're married to our Lord. They're religious. And then we just had this conversation, like, with Alex Alvarez, like, 5, 7, 8 minutes ago. He's married. He's got children. He's clearly working through the grief of his son dying at a very young age. And the question I presented to him was, well, like, life of prayer, what's your pro tip? And he said, well, before I got on your show here, I just was spending time adoring. And if you spend just 3 minutes listening to the conversation with Alex Alvarez, you're going to absolutely hear, like, this is a man who's letting our Lord lead his life. So I offer all that to encourage you, those of you who are already in that habit of making a short visit to the Blessed Sacrament, to continue doing that. And actually, Alex said, you know, he can kind of physically make that space to go visit our Lord in the Blessed Sacrament. But the mom, you who is a mom who's got, like, kids hanging off of you, the husband who's traveling a lot, orient yourself literally physically to the Blessed Sacrament nearest to you. And that is certainly make a spiritual commission. That is certainly an effective way to put yourself in the presence of our Lord and as Alex said, just let yourself be spoken to. Let's also see what Pope Leo said, if you would, Sarah, at the end, because I think it's a very heartening message for all of us as Americans.
4: As this pilgrimage comes to an end, I encourage you to place your lives under God's loving providence as you return to your homes. as well as to cultivate a strong Eucharistic life among your families, friends, and communities. Confident that the Eucharistic pilgrimage will bear abundant fruit in the United States of America, I entrust all of you to the maternal intercession of the Immaculate Virgin Mary.
8: Amen. So don't want to improve on that, but I will point out that Relevant Radio Plus, you can see the entire address. As I said, it's about a 6-minute address via Relevant Radio Plus, and I think that would be a great way to spend 6 minutes today. So Christine Wohar, I mentioned a moment ago, is the executive director of Frassati USA. She's really an expert on our newest saint, or one of our newest saints. She's the author of Finding Frassati and Following His Path to Holiness. She's produced multiple videos. She's an international speaker on the life of our newly declared saint, Saint Pier Giorgio Frassati. And as I said, we just celebrated his feast day for the first time here on July 4th. So, Christine Wohar, welcome.
9: Thank you. What a beautiful reflection that you provided already from Pope Leo, because those two things you just shared are really the core of Pier Giorgio's life, the Eucharist and the Blessed Mother. So perfect.
8: Perfect. God has a plan. And I loved corresponding with you over the weekend, Christine, and let the Holy Spirit lead us here. I'll bless myself here. And I'm going to start off with Our Lady, and then you know how to complete this. So Hail Mary, full of grace, the Lord is with thee. Blessed art thou among women, and blessed is the fruit of thy womb, Jesus.
9: Holy Mary, Holy. Mother of God, pray for us sinners now and at the hour of our death. Amen.
8: Amen. So let's start with 2006. I believe it was 2006, Christine, that you actually were in Rome and you met one of our saints' nieces, and you describe yourself as making a life-changing decision as a result of that encounter. And you've got a law degree from Vanderbilt. I know you have an MBA as well. I don't know where that is in the chronology, but you wouldn't necessarily say, okay, the lawyer and the MBA is going to be the kind of the saint Frassati person. So just talk to us about that life-changing moment.
9: Well, when I moved to Nashville from the Pittsburgh, Pennsylvania area to go to law school at Vanderbilt, and within 24 hours, I met the young associate pastor at the church at the time. He was at the church that I started to go to, and he wanted to start a young adult group, and he decided we'd call it the Frassati Society. So, whatever Father says is fine with me, right?
8: That principle.
9: Frassati connection began then, like, almost immediately. So While I had my plans, as we all know, God had his plans. And so my plan was, I'm coming to law school and I'm going to do this, this, and that. And immediately I met this priest who wanted to start an adult group. We got Pier Giorgio introduced into my life immediately. And he became just a running thread throughout everything. And then it was about 10, 11 years later when I was in Rome, had already begun two Frassati societies here in the Nashville area. And so the person I was visiting knew about my devotion and knew that Frassati's niece lived in Rome, the headquarters, let's say, of Frassati, the Association of Pier Giorgio Frassati, is in Rome. And so she arranged a meeting with his niece. We had lunch and we started to talk, and she said, I really need help and I need someone like you. And I really laughed that off. But as that trip went on, just even a few days later, she invited us to go and stay at the family home in the mountains there in Polone. On Easter Sunday was when we stayed there. And
8: that's
9: it was
8: generous.
9: There, praying at the foot of the bed where Pier Giorgio died, that I really felt like I was supposed to do something for him. And so that's what happened. I came back to the United States. I resigned my position. I know everybody probably thought that was a crazy thing. I still kind of struggle with that, what did I do, But it's something that like when you're buying a house, you walk in the door, they say you're going to know it when you see it. And it was just something that I knew I was supposed to do. So, yes, it was a big change from a professional life to trying to promote somebody who was relatively known, but not on the tongues of most Catholics, I would say, not in their minds as I think he is definitely getting to be today. So, and it's been a blessing. I've had tremendous privileges because of that decision, and now the fruit of having seen him being canonized. So,
8: yeah, and I can speak from my own experience. When you know you're called to do something, even if it's uncomfortable, you're like, well, how could I not respond to the call? Because we have to live with ourselves. So, so thank you for responding to the call. The you touched on this kind of lack of familiarity with the saint, and I personally became familiar with him through John Paul II. But in preparing for this conversation, I actually didn't know until preparing that he had lived in the early part of the 20th century. And there's an interesting chapter in his path to sainthood that involves Pope Pius XII, which has been described as a pause in the canonization process. So talk to us a little bit about that before we get into what we can learn from this saint.
9: I think what you're referring to is that when Pier Giorgio died, thousands of people poured out into the streets, and it was when we would say his canonization cause began. And it was going very quickly. There was a miracle reported. The cause was open. It was going very quickly. People were naming their children Pier Giorgio in Italy, and everything was going along very quickly, and then somebody made some allegation that there was something more to this guy. He's not the person you think he is, kind of thing. Some suggestion about, it was kind of along the lines of questioning his chastity. And out of the abundance of caution, the cause was put on hold. And it stayed that way for quite some time. And sister Luciana, his younger sister, she wanted eventually to have that stain on his reputation removed. And so that's when she got involved, and she just asked them not to necessarily try to reopen his cause for canonization, but to please remove that black mark on my brother's reputation, which he didn't deserve. And so that's what happened. So then there began to be a big investigation into all of that. It was found to be completely false, just like a little bit of a vendetta from somebody. The people involved, there were others involved in the story that was used to cast aspersions on him, and that was testified by the others that no, he was the one whose behavior was above, you know, there was nothing that you could question about it whatsoever. And then the cause got put back on track. And I look back at that situation and I say, at the time, yes, you might have said, this isn't fair, this isn't just, why did this have to happen? But had Pier Giorgio been canonized like that back in the 1930s, we might not be talking about him today. And I know that from the culture that we live in and the young people, all people really, who are striving, lay people striving to live their Catholic faith. He's such a tremendously powerful, wonderful example in our culture today. And he may have been lost in the history books, one of those many, many, many Italian saints that, you know, they're there, but we don't really pay attention to them. So I think even that circumstance, God allowed that to happen for the present moment, for such a time as this.
8: Yeah, he's obviously not Gen Z per se, right? Because of when he was born, but he's to the point you're touching on. He clearly pertains to all of us as parents of Gen Zers and to Gen Zers themselves as a young man living what I'll call an authentic life. But each of us is called to live a certain life that only each of us can live. What about that? Let's talk a little bit more about that, Christine. He was canonized hand in hand with Carlo Acutis. Let's just talk a little bit about the similarities between the two. You mentioned his life of prayer, so that might be an element of it. And then let's talk about kind of what you were just hitting on. You think that he's really a saint for our times in a particular way. So let's just talk a little bit about that.
9: Well, I've gotten to appreciate Carlo Acutis' spirituality so much more because of the alignment, how it ended up. Because, you know, Carlo's canonization was bumped, Pier Giorgio's was bumped, and so they ended up being together. Another coincidence, right? God incidence, I like to say. And as I got to know more about Carlo, I found really that Carlo died at a young age, as a teenager. If you laid their lives, you know, one on top of the other. Up until that point, I think they were so similar. They both came from wealthy families, had a lot of privilege in their lives, and they had such a devotion to the Eucharist and to the Our Lady. And yet Carlo's life was cut even shorter than Pier Giorgio's. And because Pier Giorgio lived to 24 years old, I think they're almost like, you know, Carlo's stories end, but Pier Giorgio carries it forward in some way, is the way I see it. And then he began to deal with more young adult issues that Carlo then didn't have to face, getting to college and university and dealing with professional career. And then Pier Giorgio lived through a very difficult time of the rise of fascism and World War I, and just a lot of things that he saw in his young life that I think that we see a lot of similarities in our world today, some of those things as history begins to repeat itself. So while they were spiritually, I think, very similar in the end, they would have been great, like a great brother combo. They would have almost had like a twin life in their upbringing in a certain sense. And then Pier Giorgio takes that forward and shows us even more as we go out into the world and face the challenges of the world, how to really carry our faith forward in a more adult manner, I would say. Not that Carlo wasn't doing all of that, but that Pier Giorgio faced more challenges, the challenges of becoming an adult. So I think that's where the combination of them is similar. And then I think you have like more that you can glean from the life of Pier Giorgio, or to apply, I would say, to your life as a lay person in the world we're living in.
8: That's a natural place to take a short break, Christine. I would love to hear on the other side of the break either an example or of how St. Pier Giorgio, as a 19-year-old, a 23-year-old, confronted a certain situation, whether it be fascism or a personal matter. The movie you encouraged me to watch, you see him out there with other young men and women. So I'm sure he had girls who were interested in him, but as we just heard, you know, he was a chaste man, a celibate man. Let's take a short break and we can pick up that question of what we can learn from him and what our 20-somethings can learn from him on the other side of the break.
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8: Yeah, so I didn't realize, Christine, that July 4th was actually St. Pier Giorgio Frassati's first feast day until my friend Sarah here pointed this out to me a couple weeks ago. And then my other friend Gabby, she said, well, you know, I know Christine, let's talk to Christine. So Christine, thank you again for joining us on this Monday following the first time celebrating St. Pier Giorgio Frassati's feast day. And we were just talking about him and Carlo Acutis, both canonized on the same day back in 2025. And what about St. Pier Giorgio's kind of 20-something moments? Do you think, is there a story there you can tell us that you think would help all the 20-somethings out there, or the parents of the 20-somethings out there, about the way he responded to either fascism or a personal situation that you think is instructive?
9: Well, first of all, it's not his first feast day, but it's his, just to clarify, it's his first feast day as a saint, right? Because he was beatified in 1990, and the 4th of July was assigned as his feast day because he died on July 4th. So we've been celebrating him all these years, but this is the exciting time because we can call him Saint Frassati. And they went and had all these fireworks all over the world for him. It was just awesome.
8: That's fantastic.
9: I would say,
8: and thank
9: you, people that are looking to an example, we have today, we have such a rich faith, right? And we have Saint Maria Goretti. Look how terrible her situation was, stabbed 14 times. And as you mentioned, Thomas More beheaded on the guillotine for standing up for his faith. We have so many examples like that where we can say, whoa, that's great, but I couldn't do anything like that. In the life of Pier Giorgio, what we see is you have to be an authentic Catholic person. You have to live your life 24/7. It's not something you do for an hour, or some might even do it an hour on the weekend. And so Pier Giorgio was living his Catholic faith inside and outside of politics, his family life, and so on. He had family where the parents were on the verge of separation. It was a very unpleasant home life in that sense. And one of the things that's very discussed more than any, I think, is that he beginning to fall in love with a girl named Laura Hidalgo. She was one of the girls in this close group of friends that he had. And the problem with Laura was that she was from a family that wasn't as high on the, you know, the status symbol, status level as the Frassatis were. And Pier Giorgio knew that pursuing a relationship with her would be the last straw in his parents' relationship, because there would be one more thing for them to argue and fight over and, you know, just cause more strife. And he said, what sense would it make to build one family on the ruins of another? And so he made the choice not to pursue that relationship with Laura. Some people say, well, she had to have known that he was feeling that way for her, but Pier Giorgio made a concerted effort that if he wrote something nice to Laura or brought her a flower, that he did it to some of the other girls as well, so as to protect her heart, as not to lead her to think that there was going to be a relationship that there wouldn't be. So he was able to sacrifice his own desires, I think, for higher causes. And he did that even in his own career path. He wanted to be a mining engineer and serve the miners under the mines. He loved the mountains, and so that in itself was a sacrifice. But his father was a famous person, a senator, a politician, the owner of the famous newspaper. He wanted his son to have a desk job, work at the paper, the family business. And Pier Giorgio told the manager of the paper, who was asked to tell him, this is what your father wants, he said, with tears in his eyes, Pier Giorgio said, "If this is what my father wants, then if this will make him happy, then tell him I accept." So he lived his life not for himself. He spent his life poured out anonymously doing works of charity, and that's why there were thousands of people that came to his funeral. But he spent his time, I think, trying to just really discern well what was God's will and how he could best serve that, even if it came to personal sacrifice. Now, I think it's because we live in a culture where everything is instant gratification. We see everything we want. It's easy for us to just make excuses to have the things that we want, even if they're going to cause pain and hurt to others, maybe. I think Pier Giorgio shows us how to live our lives in that true spirit, a true Christian testimony that will inspire others, you know, to want what we have and to be willing to make those hard choices as well.
8: Yeah. The Eucharist and Our Lady, something that came up early in our conversation, and talk to us about his life with Our Lady and with our Lord.
9: Pier Giorgio had a favorite devotion, the Our Lady of Europa. It was the mountain sanctuary. It's a beautiful mountain sanctuary that he would love to go there and pray before. And in his hometown of Turin, if anybody's visited the Basilica of La Consolata, those were, I guess, the two places that he most identified the titles of Our Lady with. But Pier Giorgio prayed the rosary. One of my favorite stories is he was walking out of church with the rosary in his hand because he had just been finishing his rosary. And someone saw him, and at those times, carrying a rosary or making the sign of the cross, you were considered a moron or an idiot or a fanatic. And this person said to him, "Oh, Pier Giorgio, you've become a religious fanatic," because he was carrying a rosary. He said, "No, I haven't become anything. I've remained a Christian." Like, the rosary was a part of him. He told a friend that was his last will and testament. He carried it with him always. He carried his testament with him always. He had rosaries made for his friends and gave them away, and he had such a great love that he was always cutting fresh flowers and bringing them to put, you know, at the feet of his beloved Madonna. And Pier Giorgio became a daily communicant at a time when that was just being made possible and just being encouraged, and he had to get permission for that, and so he did. And when he was 12 years old, he was able to begin daily communion. And that was, we always say, in a meeting with the Lord that he had for the rest of his life. So he only had 12 more years after that. But for those 12 years, he started each day, unless something really dramatic would have had to happen, with that encounter with the Lord in the Eucharist. He spent a lot of time in adoration, and that was really the grounding of his life in order to do all of the works of charity that he did. And Pier Giorgio said, "Jesus comes to me every day in Holy Communion, and I repay him in my miserable little way by serving the poor." And he did thousands of acts of charity, and that really, like I said, that became the swelling of demanding him to become canonized at that time, because when word spread that he died, there were all of these thousands of people. And his father said to his mother, "We didn't know our son," because he was fueled by his love for Our Lady and his daily encounter with the Eucharist to then go out and serve his brothers and sisters.
8: Well, Christine, thank you for elevating our understanding and devotion to this new saint. Where would you point the 20-something-year-old or parent of a 20-something-year-old to learn more about our Saint Pier Giorgio Frassati?
9: Well, the website is frassatiusa.org, and from there you can get to the social media. But, you know, right now, the beautiful thing is there are so many young adults. There are so many things that have happened since the canonization. And if you go anywhere and put in a lot of the movies and documentaries, there's a beautiful movie called If I Didn't Have Love. There's a docudrama called To the Top about Pier Giorgio Frassati. There are so many groups on Instagram. And on the Frassati page, we have a list of several groups that might be in your area, somebody looking for a group to join to have some Frassati fellowship. So right now, anybody doing any kind of search is going to find plenty of things that will lead you to a closer encounter with Pier Giorgio. Get to know him, Pope John Paul II said. And that's what I'd say too, get to know him.
8: Well, you've encouraged me to get to know him better, and I thank you for helping me know him better prior to this conversation and more here. Christine Wohar, thank you.
9: Thank you.
8: Well, that was Christine Wohar. She's the executive director of Frassati USA. And as she pointed out, we've been celebrating this feast of St. Pier Giorgio Frassati since 1990 when he was beatified. But in 2025, he was canonized. So this was his first feast this past July 4th. He died on July 4th. And I've been also looking forward to talking to Laura. Christine brought up Laura Hidalgo, where St. Pier Giorgio Frassati denied his kind of human affection for Laura Hidalgo because he knew he had a higher calling. Laura Di Maria Petty is married. She's been a guest here before, and I've been looking forward to talking to Laura again. So, Laura, welcome to the conversation.
0: Thank you so much for having me, Mark.
8: Great to have you back, and happy mm-hmm. July 4th. A little belated here, but I hope you had a good July 4th. And you're a writer, you're a speaker, you're moving from metropolitan D.C. To North Carolina. And, you know, when you and I were kind of preparing ahead of this, or my team and I were preparing ahead of this, we thought, let's talk about transitions. Let's talk yes. about bringing God into the transitions in our lives. In your case, you're moving. In my case, I now host a show here at Relevant Radio after the not so, you know, obvious preparation of being a Wall Street guy. So being available to what God wants to us in for us in our transitions, rather than clutching, so to speak, to the things we want to do that are familiar to us. So how do you feel about that, Laura? Shall we talk about transitions?
0: We shall. And shout out to Gabby, really, for the one coming up with this as I was telling her about this big transition that's going to be happening for my family. And I really like that word that you just used, clutching, because boy, do we ever, even to things that we don't even really like necessary, but like what's safe and comfortable and familiar is safe and comfortable and familiar. But life is full of transitions all the time. So moving, starting a new job, those are just basic examples. But transitions and change are a part of life, and it can throw us for a loop, or we can cling to our faith instead of clutching to what is known. So it's always a good time to talk about dealing with transitions and how our faith can help us with transitions.
8: Yeah, great. Well, yes, thank you, Gabby. And well, let's get into, you know, the specifics mm-hmm. of it. So you are moving down to North Carolina, and that might be the example. I'll make it a broader question. Can you give us an example from your own life of navigating a transition?
0: Sure. So a big transition for me in the last few years was becoming a mother. And as much advice as people give you, and as much as you think you know, or you've been around other children, or your friends have kids, that kind of thing, it really is, it's such a massive personal change. It's for you, for your spouse, just for your family, but especially for you. So when I think about transitions and big transitions that I've gone through, that's certainly the biggest one. And I think something that is specific to that type of transition, but really any transition, a lot of times is it affects our identity and our sense of ourself. So you're starting a new job, you're moving to a new place, you're welcoming a new member into your family, you're just traveling, you know, anything that kind of changes your perspective on who you are and where you are, it affects that sense of identity. And I think that's why any kind of life transition can be difficult for us, because you sort of question, okay, who am I? You know, who am I, God? What do you want for me now?
8: Yeah, and I remember our prior conversation, we talked about being a mom and making time for prayer. Mm-hmm. How have you responded to these transitions to what I'll call kind of discover your true identity, rather than kind of, okay, well, you know, I'm a dad, now I have to do the dad things. Of course you do. I'm mm-hmm. a mom, now I have to do the mom things. But there's a deeper identity than that. How have you personally discovered the that? And as you noodle on that, I'll remind folks that we're talking with Laura Di Maria Petty, 1-888-914-9149, 1-888-914-9149. That's the Catholic Order of Foresters phone line here at Relevant Radio. you've probably been through a transition. In fact, I'm sure you have. You might be going through a transition. You might have a question for Laura. You might have a pro tip from how you've navigated that, including the unexpected bumps that have kind of shown up with this. So, but back to you, Laura. What would you say to that?
0: So a big realization for me is that life truly is made up of seasons. And if you cling to a past season that is not the season that you're in now, essentially kind of rejecting what God is giving you in the present, that's really where the misery and the sadness and the depression and things can come in if you want your life to always look the same, you know, to always look the same as it always did. So motherhood, again, being an example, I think definitely in the very early beginning, like while I'm still on parental leave, I had this thought of, okay, I'm going to just

0: dinner or something if you want to. And but just because you can't, or whatever the change is, just because you can't do that same thing that you have always did, it's not bad. It doesn't have to be bad. So I think a lot of times too, we can have this automatic assumption that a transition or a change in life is just bad, and it isn't. And a big piece of having acceptance of when you have a change, like if you lose a loved one, for example, anything that's big, is recognizing that it's just different now, and that doesn't have to be bad or scary. And once you accept the present that God gives you, there's a lot of acceptance and a lot of inner peace that can come with that. So once I realized, no one expects me, no one's requiring of me, let alone I'm not requiring of me to live the exact same life that I did before I had a child, that made all the changes a lot easier to accept.
1: Yeah. Let's bring our spouses into this, and I'll start with my own situation. Thinking back to the loss of my wife's mother back in 2022, and it really struck me much more deeply than I expected it to. I had a very good relationship with her, and actually, I think it might have been 2023, but either way, May 2nd, I thought I had such a good relationship with her that sort of course, when she passes, it'll just be the most natural thing to pray to her. And it was actually at a very natural level, like, oh, wait a second, I just lost my mom. Mm-hmm. And of course, I have my biological mom, who I love dearly, but she really is a second mother to me. And I want to bring in kind of the role of spouses here, because what I noticed in my wife was that she was just talking to her and actually saying out loud that, I kind of wish I could talk to her. Like, I used to go to her house frequently to just have a cup of coffee, but I'm still talking to her. So that over time, not instantly, led to me making visits to the where she's buried. Mm-hmm. And they're very simple visits. I just say hi, and it happens mm-hmm. to be kind of a football field behind where our parish church is and where the tabernacle is. And so I found mm-hmm. it to be also a really great place to spend time in prayer, Eucharistic adoration. But it emerged, so to speak, from two places. A, my kind of Catholic, the norms of piety we have as Catholics, and then B, just sharing a little bit of kind of my heartache with my wife and seeing just her example. So what do you take from that, from your own life as a both a wife and a mother?
0: Mm-hmm. Yeah, I think, thank goodness for my husband for lots of reasons. And it occurs to me that probably the person who knows you best after your own self is probably going to be your husband or wife, your spouse. And the beauty of marriage is that you're not in it alone. You're not doing anything alone, so through, excuse me, as has already been mentioned, we are moving to North Carolina. It's where I grew up. It's kind of an obvious choice. And I've been on Relevant Radio for many years. I mean, at this point, I think it's more than 10 years. And there's always kind of been this, so you're in DC, what's happening politically there? What's happening in the culture there? And I'll still be interested in politics, I guess, but that is not going to be a part of my daily life anymore. And for a reason, we decided we do not want to raise our son.
1: We'll just talk about the best barbecue, whether North Carolina has the best barbecue.
0: Yeah.
1: Or
0: best
1: Texas.
0: Beaches. Yeah. There's best all kinds beaches. Of, we'll talk about other stuff. So needless to say, but it's still a big decision. And, sure. And I have never sold a house before. There's a lot that goes into a decision like this. And packing for a house and moving and doing all this stuff and changes in careers and everything. And there were times when it felt like, oh boy, this is a big thing. This is a really big decision and we want to make sure we're doing the right thing and all that. And I always came back to, thank goodness I'm not doing this alone. This is an experience for our family, for every member of our family, not just because we want to do what's best for our son. We want to do what's best for ourselves, for our marriage, for our, ourselves as individuals and as a married couple and a family. So that's been kind of a refrain for me. And I hope that doesn't not speak to people who aren't married, because sure. I think you can like further take that further and say, the people in your lives can be a source of comfort for you during a time of

0: transition. And that's what we know to be true of community. That's why the church is so big on fellowship and togetherness and being in church together and being a part of something that's bigger than yourself, because just in general, even if you're someone who isn't married or doesn't have that long-term stable excuse me, family situation, look to your faith community in general, you know, to help you when you're in a transition, because we just can't do it. Yeah. We just can't do it alone. And yesterday was Independence Day, and that is beautiful and amazing. And we should be celebrating the 250th anniversary of the founding of this country all year round, you know, not just this weekend. But at the same time, we're independent, but we are interdependent on each other, period. And that's just how God has made us.
1: Let's talk about that interdependence on the other side of the break. I want to talk more about North Carolina. I think we've got a question here for you as well. So stick around, Laura. We'll be right back.
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4: This is Archbishop Paul Coakley of the Archdiocese of Oklahoma City. Let us pray. Remember, O most gracious Virgin Mary, that never was it known that anyone fled to thy protection, implored thy help, or sought thy intercession, was left unaided. 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
1: Well, that's a great sound. The Cure. I actually went to college in North Carolina, Laura, and I listened to a lot of The Cure in 1986, 1987, 1988. And I'll bet The Cure is something. We're kind of talking about The Cure. We're talking about The Cure of like being available to God. You're moving to North Carolina, and mm-hmm. We were just talking about interdependence. Mm-hmm. And so tell us a little bit more. What's really on deck, and how is this interdependence going to be the cure for your navigating this transition?
0: Yeah, well, so like we were saying, for us, this particular transition, this big decision is certainly one that we're undertaking as a family, you know, and part of that is also a desire just to be close to people that we know as well. Motherhood is really the thing. Becoming a mom is really the thing that has just highlighted for me how incredibly dependent we are on others. And you don't always get the help that you need when you're a parent, especially a new parent. And some of that is just like, because that is the way it is. It's not anybody's fault necessarily. Sure. Like I think about military families. I mean, imagine having a child, you know, in another country by yourself, just you and your husband.
1: Well, I'll interject real quick that my wife and I actually were living in North Carolina when a friend in New York, and I grew up in New Jersey, a friend in New York invited me to start a business with him up in New York. And my wife also grew up in New Jersey. So this was before we had children, but we moved up to start the business. A little bit of time elapsed and my partner and I decided to go do something else. But then we were back in the neighborhood, literally around the corner from where my wife grew up and from where I grew up. And then the kids started coming. So we actually, you know, we went north to get close to parents. You went south to get close to family. But to your point, that was just... it's just invaluable for the children and for you. So keep going. Yep.
0: Yeah. And my takeaway from that too is anytime I know of someone, even if I'm not particularly close to them, who is having a child, I want to be there to help them because it is a massive transition. So like one of our neighbors here recently had a baby and I just made sure to bring them food, you know, because I don't know. I don't know who's doing that for them. I'm not going to ask. But if they're willing to accept that kind of help, and maybe that's the other side of it too, is when you go through something big in your life, having an ability to accept help, even if you're not asking for it, if you know that you need it. You know, I remember at one point, probably like within the first week that we were home with our son, and we had to hire someone to just come to the house and just be with him for a night so that we could get some rest. Like we just had to do it because there's no sense in becoming a martyr for what, you know. I remember when we left the hospital.
1: And by the way, Laura, I know another person who's in a situation like your own. She's a mom and you know, Sarah, she has a question for you. So you're going to tell me about the hospital here, but Sarah, over to you.
12: Oh yeah. She's just about to get to the good stuff. Sarah, interject.
1: Well, ask her about the hospital. Okay. Ask her about the hospital.
12: No,
0: all it was is they told us that sleep deprivation was a form of torture. That's all.
12: I mean, yeah, and it's lifelong. No, but okay. So I love that you're talking about these transitions because there's so many different kinds of transitions that we naturally kind of have to go through during life. And sometimes I found, and I don't know, maybe if you've seen this, Laura, does one kind of build on the next? Because you know you always seem kind of, man, how am I going to do this transition? But when you can look back and you can say, well, I survived that last one. I survived that sleep deprivation torture. I guess I could probably move some things. You know, so there is something to, you know, and also recognizing that where was God in all those, when we can kind of go back and say, how was God holding my hand? Even though in the moment, sometimes you're so focused on what's happening during that transition that you're not really paying attention to that. So have you been able to see, okay, that's where God was and I can do this transition, even though this is really hard and scary because the unknown, one of the most terrifying things that can ever happen, and it happens like sometimes daily, unknown. So where have you seen that?
0: Oh, completely. So I'm so glad that you said that because that is exactly right. And I just had that insight during prayer last week, this insight of God got me here, didn't he? Like I've already been through plenty of stuff. And so there is a form of prayer. It's an Ignatian spirituality. It's sort of like an extension of the spiritual exercises of St. Ignatius. It's called the 19th annotation. And if you are like a priest or a religious person, you have the ability, usually you go off for a month and you do nothing but do this prayer retreat. If you do it in daily life, it's called the 19th annotation, and it's a really intense form of daily prayer combined with spiritual direction. Anyway, when I did that a few years ago, one of the exercises that we did was specifically a day of prayer focused on how God has been with me in my life. And you think of those times, you think about graduating from school, you know, you think of a breakup, you think of just like the things that were really big in your life that were changes, transitions, scary new things. How was God with me? And it's a very, very illuminating exercise to do. And I did that last week because I thought, we've got a lot of change coming up. And there's a lot of stuff that I don't know. But one of the things that I want to focus on is in any kind of transition. I mean, my moving to here from North Carolina 15 years ago, my finishing graduate school, my starting a new job, my, you know, getting increasing responsibility, getting married, having a child, owning a home, you know, it's like life goes on and God is right there with you in all of those things. And not only that, Sarah, but what a blessing, you know, like what a blessing to be able to make changes in your life that are going to be good for you and that are a sign of you moving forward and a sign of the blessings that God has in mind for you. So I kind of go back to that thing of, there's this element of accepting it, accepting what's new and different in your life, because you've got to trust that God is doing something big and good in your life. And the really, really great things in my life are really not things that I've had control over or that I've manipulated into existence. You know, like that's all God. That I
15: seasons.
0: Yeah,
15: I mean, available to the seasons.
0: Yeah, and to what he wants to do in your life. I mean, to me, marriage has been a major, major blessing. I didn't do anything. I just showed up. I was just somewhere at some point, you know, to meet my husband. It wasn't like, all right, today's the day. I'm going to like set my watch and here we go. So God will put these wonderful things in your life, whether you're expecting it or not. And that ability to recognize when he's there, I think is just critical and something that we should always do all the time.
15: That's great. And we're coming up on time here, Laura. The Eucharist has come up earlier today, and our Holy Father talked about it when he addressed the pilgrims. What would you say about the Eucharist in the place of that, and maybe adoration specifically in transitions?
0: Yeah, so transitions. Everything's changing in your life, but God is permanent. God is eternal. God is always there. And I always go back to what Jesus told us of, I will always be with you until the end of time, until the end of the age. And how does he do that? He does that by being present with us in the Eucharist. So if you're someone who's going through change, or really at any time in your life, it's a very good idea to stay close to the Eucharist, continue to attend Mass, continue to find times to go to adoration and receive the Eucharist, be present with Jesus, because he is the permanent thing. While everything else in the world changes, he is always there and he's always permanent and he is always the thing that we can, the person that we can come back to. So, you know, the way that we do that is by staying close to Jesus in the Eucharist. So that's definitely something that should be a part of any transition in someone's life.
15: Well, Laura, thank you. I don't know if when we talk next, you'll have made that geographic transition, but we will certainly be praying for you. Where would you direct us to find out more about your work?
0: Yeah, so my website is lauradimaria.com. And I guess we'll see. It's soonish, but I might be talking to you before then. But regardless, I look forward to very soon letting you know how the barbecue is down there. So I'll keep you updated.
15: That sounds great, Laura. Well, Laura DiMaria, talking about transitions, and happy Monday. Sarah, I think we're going to have a really great show after this. Of course, it's Patrick Madrid. And I also want to point out that tomorrow we're going to be talking about recreation, renewal in education. We've got some great guests lined up. We also have some other good stuff that I'll kind of leave kind of behind, you know, behind the vest here. And because it's this first day since July 4th, since 250, this first weekday since there, I just want to remind folks again that Pope Leo addressed the pilgrims, and you can see his address here on Relevant Radio Plus. It's a 6-minute video, and the content there is something that you'll find very edifying for your day today.

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2: I'm Mary Graham with Relevant Radio News with a look at the Catholic News Week in Review from the Vatican and around the world. During the month of July, Pope Leo is praying for the respect of human life in all circumstances.
3: 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Each person is a sacred gift that reflects your face from the first instant of existence to the final breath of their journey on earth.
2: In the video shared on Instagram, the Holy Father said, "Both you and I have received the most beautiful gift of life. Your breath, your heartbeat, your smile, all that you are is God's work of love." The Pontiff asked the faithful, "Will you help me protect this precious gift?" The Pope was awarded the National Constitution Center's Liberty Medal. He virtually addressed a ceremony at the National Constitution Center in Philadelphia. It was awarded to the Pope for his lifelong work promoting religious liberty and freedom of conscience and expression around the world. The American-born pontiff celebrated the 4th of July with the U.S. Ambassador to the Holy See, Brian Birch, and his family by joining them at their home for dinner. A one-year prohibition on federal Medicaid funding for Planned Parenthood expired on Saturday, restoring taxpayer dollars to the nation's largest abortion business on America's 250th birthday. According to LifeNews.com, the expiration prompted strong condemnation from pro-life advocates who called on Congress and President Trump to immediately restore the defunding. The ban, which was part of the One Big Beautiful Bill signed by President Trump on July 4th of 2025, had blocked Medicaid reimbursements to Planned Parenthood and similar abortion organizations. Its expiration allows federal funds to resume flowing to the group for non-abortion activities. Keeping you connected with the church and the world 24 hours a day and on the web at RelevantRadio.com, I'm Mary Graham for listener-supported Relevant Radio.
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9: Hello and good morning, and I hope you had a wonderful 4th of July, 250th anniversary celebration this past weekend. God bless America, and welcome back to the Patrick Madrid Show. My number is 888-914-9149, 888-914-9149. I think I'd like to begin, Cyrus. Good morning, Cyrus.
10: Hey, good morning.
9: Have a good weekend, did you?
10: It was wonderful spending time with the family and the kids over the, we had a little bit long 4th of July. We had Friday and Saturday and Sunday, so that was great.
9: I got an email from somebody saying, is everything okay? Because you're not in the air, it's like a replay. And I wrote back and I said, everything's fine, just a little R&R, that's
10: they,
9: all.
10: They care, Patrick.
9: I like that.
10: It's a good thing.
9: It makes me happy. It's good to be needed. I like it. We have, first up, let's play some audio. This is actually the entire audio of Pope Leo XIV speaking to the National Eucharistic Pilgrimage, who, by the way, is in partnership with us here at Relevant Radio. They are the presenting sponsor. And Relevant Radio Plus is our way of enabling you, to see all kinds of things that you might not otherwise ever see, but you can see it all for free on the Relevant Radio Plus app. Just download it to your smart TV. You can put it on your phone too if you want, but it looks a bit good on the big picture, the big screen. So we're going to listen now to the remarks that were given by Pope Leo XIV. He was in Rome. Of course, he wasn't able to come to the U.S. for this moment in the ongoing Eucharistic, National Eucharistic Pilgrimage experience. But here's what he had to say to the people who were there.
3: Dear brothers and sisters in Christ, I'm happy to greet you at the conclusion of the National Eucharistic Pilgrimage. As you know, pilgrimages are deeply rooted in the Judeo-Christian tradition and are often undertaken to mark significant anniversaries as the community comes together in prayer. In this light, it has been particularly appropriate to commemorate the 250th anniversary of the United States of America with a pilgrimage centered on our Lord. As you walked through the many of the 13 original colonies, you have prayed for unity, renewal, and healing for the country under the motto, One Nation Under God. These intentions are also close to my own heart. For this reason, I express sincere gratitude to the United States Conference of Catholic Bishops and all who have contributed to organizing this event, along with everyone who has participated in person or virtually. This nation, united under God, has been imbued with a sense of faith that recognizes God's sovereignty even before its formal establishment. Your pilgrimage began in St. Augustine, Florida, where on September 8, 1583, the Feast of the Nativity of the Blessed Virgin Mary, a mass of thanksgiving was celebrated by Spanish explorers and settlers upon their arrival, followed by a feast shared with the local Seloi tribe. This historical event, accompanied by many others, attests to the strong, though largely unknown, Eucharistic heritage of the United States of America. This heritage, far from being forgotten, must continue to serve as source of both renewal and unity. With the blessing of Almighty God, this heritage has continued to bear fruit by leading new generations of American Catholics to Jesus Christ. The Lord also inspired certain men and women to bear witness to the gospel in a radical way. I think, for example, of the martyrs in New York and Georgia, St. Kateri Takawita, St. Elizabeth Ann Seton, St. Catherine Drexel, St. John Newman, and Venerable Fulton Sheen, who will soon be beatified. The route you followed was named after another saint, Francis Xavier Cabrini, the founders of a religious congregation whose mission was to care for the spiritual and material needs of poor immigrants. The intense apostolic activity of these holy men and women and others like them would not have been possible without the strength they drew daily from moments of silent prayer before the tabernacle. Brothers and sisters, by participating in this Eucharistic pilgrimage, you carry on this great legacy of faith. Along your journey, the celebration of Mass, Eucharistic processions, and adoration of the Blessed Sacrament were not lacking, providing you with the strength and nourishment needed to continue your course. Perhaps you have even experienced for yourselves a hunger for the living bread that came down from heaven. Indeed, the true body and blood of our Lord Jesus Christ is the life of the Pilgrim Church on earth. St. John Paul II expressed this beautifully in his encyclical letter, Ecclesia de Eucharistia. The Eucharist as Christ's saving presence in the community of the faithful and its spiritual food is the most precious possession which the Church can have in her journey through history. As the country marks the anniversary of the founding of its earthly homeland, it is my hope
11: that this experience as pilgrims will also help you to fix your eyes on the Heavenly One, and likewise serve as a reminder that the Eucharist is an invaluable gift, our indispensable sustenance. It is precisely through her recognition and reception of this gift that the Church in the United States will find strength to carry on her charitable service to the wider society, especially in the areas of education, healthcare, and basic social services, while at the same time continuing her mission to evangelize. As this pilgrimage comes to an end, I encourage you to place your lives under God's loving providence as you return to your homes, as well as to cultivate a strong Eucharistic life among your families, friends, and communities. Confident that the Eucharistic pilgrimage will bear abundant fruit in the United States of America, I entrust all of you to the maternal intercession of the Immaculate Virgin Mary. And may Almighty God bless all of you, the Father, and the Son, and the Holy Spirit. Amen.
9: Amen. That was Pope Leo. As you can guess, he was speaking from Rome. He was speaking by way of video to the National Eucharistic Pilgrimage and the assembled people at an event that they had in the last couple of days. We are partners with the National Eucharistic Pilgrimage as presenting sponsors. So you'll be able to watch that video in its entirety and much, much more on the free Relevant Radio Plus app on your smart TV. If you want to download it, just go on your smart TV to where you download the apps, add Relevant Radio Plus, and you're all set. And Cyrus will post that as well so you can read it or see it for yourself and share it. 888-914-9149. We'll go to Paul over in Houston now. Good morning, Paul.
12: Good morning, Patrick. I have a question, two questions about the recent SSPX stuff. So the first one is
9: the recent unpleasantness, in other words.
12: Yes, exactly. The first question is, because in the document they put out, I haven't read all of them. I read the original one that said that it kind of named the people who were excommunicated and then said that clerics and lay faithful who adhere to the schism can also incur excommunication. So my first question is, how exactly does a layman incur the excommunication? Like, what all do they have to adhere to in order to be excommunicated? And then the follow-up is just, how do you come back into communion? Like, how do you have that excommunication lifted if you repent? Do you just have to go to confession at a diocesan parish or something like that?
9: It's not that simple. And that's a really good question. And hopefully it's a question that's burning in the minds of many people. It should be. But let's first stipulate, number one, that an excommunication is the penalty, or it is a penalty, for certain canonical crimes. And it is it's intended to be remedial. The church is not damning anyone to hell. The church can't damn anyone to hell. The only people who can go to hell are people who choose to go to hell and send themselves there. In this case, this would be, when you ask how or what is necessary, I would draw a comparison to another way in which somebody can incur what's called laete sententiae. That we would translate that into English as like automatic or ipso facto, like by the very fact of this thing, the sentence of excommunication becomes present. The church doesn't have to decree this. The church doesn't have to impose this. It's automatically incurred ipso facto. So an example, a parallel example, would be abortion. So a woman who gets an abortion, or an abortion doctor, or, you know, somebody who participates, and let's just talk about a woman who chooses to get an abortion, she is automatically, by the very act of doing this, excommunicated. So this will touch upon the second question you have, what's necessary. So in that case, to use it again just as a parallel, when the woman goes to confession, her sins are absolved, but unless the priest formally lifts the excommunication, which he is empowered to do, diocesan bishops delegate that authority to the priests of their diocese. So all those priests who have faculties to hear confessions would, by you know, just as a matter of course, typically, they would have this delegated authority to formally lift the excommunication. So that's done in the sacrament of confession. It's not accomplished by the sacrament of confession. It's accomplished by the priest actually saying the words, lifting this excommunication. But it occurs typically within the context of sacramental confession. Now, in the case of the SSPX, back in 1988, when this first happened, and Archbishop Lefebvre consecrated the four men to be bishops, the church reacted swiftly within a matter of hours. Pope John Paul II's Ecclesia Dei Adflicta was the church's official statement saying, you have excommunicated yourselves. That was later lifted by Pope Benedict XVI. And as you know the story, of course, oops, they did it again. So now this is a repeat, but it's a repeat at a broader level in which the Pope, through the prefect for the dicastery for the congregation of the faith or for the faith, declared again that they are laete sententiae or ipso facto, if we want to use a different formula, excommunicated from the church. Now, shortly after that was declared, then the Vatican issued what it's referring to as a protocol on how to reconcile with the Catholic Church. And I think that would go, Paul, directly to your second question. You're asking what must be done in order for lay folk who are adhering to the SSPX to be reconciled to the Catholic Church. Did I get the essence of your question?
12: Yes. Yeah. Like if they, I don't know, for the next 2 weeks, attend a SSPX chapel, maybe they think the Vatican was wrong about, you know, the excommunication and calling the society in schism, but then they repent and they say, you know what, I think I'm wrong. Seems like they would be, and they would have excommunicated themselves maybe. And if they want to get back into communion with the church, full communion with the church, that's my question. How do they kind of, what's the formal process? How do they get back into full communion?
9: Why don't I do this? I'd like to read the explanatory note verbatim so that people understand the context of this, and then I'll transition into the specifics. What we might do, Paul, is take a little break, and then I'll come back and I'll read the protocol that the Vatican issued that gives you a step-by-step on exactly how priests and lay people who adhere to the SSPX can be reconciled. How does that sound?
12: Yeah, that's great.
9: Okay, thank you, Patrick. Great. Oh, you're welcome. So please keep listening. And then after I'm done reading the explanatory note, then we'll take a break, and then I'll come back and I'll read, here's how you fix the problem. Oh, we're not taking a break yet. I want to read this first. Okay, so this is the explanatory note from the Dicastery for the Doctrine of the Faith. It used to be called the Congregation for the Doctrine of the Faith, but it was modified slightly by way of title. From the time of St. Paul VI, referring to Pope Paul VI, up to the most recent discussions held at this dicastery, the numerous attempts to bring the adherents of the movement founded by Archbishop Marcel Lefebvre back into full communion with the Catholic Church have proved fruitless. The situation has further worsened due to the recent episcopal consecrations celebrated without a papal mandate against the will of the Holy Father in open violation of canon law. Therefore, this dicastery, in the faithful exercise of the functions entrusted to it, deems it necessary to note that this act constitutes the crime of schism. Some people say schism, that's okay. The canonical consequences for the ordained ministers and lay faithful involved. In fact, as already stated in 1988, and this is a quote here from Pope John Paul II's Ecclesia Dei Apostolic Letter, such disobedience, which entails a practical rejection of the Roman primacy, constitutes a schismatic act. In this regard, from now on, sacred ministers belonging to the priestly fraternity of St. Pius X are in schism and must therefore be considered schismatics, and it references section 5 of Ecclesia Dei, and there are some other footnoted texts like the Pontifical Council for Legislative Texts, etc., in which they discourse on aspects of canon law. Adherents, Okay, so it's referring to sources that you can look at. So number one, sacred ministers belonging to the priestly fraternity of St. Pius X are in schism and must therefore be considered schismatics. Number two, as regards the lay faithful, those who formally adhere to the priestly fraternity of St. Pius X under the conditions established in the explanatory note of the Pontifical Council for Legislative Texts back in 1996, which it references, and you can check for yourself. It remains in force, and this dicastery endorses it, and they are to be considered schismatic and excommunicated. So this refers specifically, under this bullet point, to the lay faithful. We're not talking about priests or clerics in some other capacity, but the lay faithful, the people, in other words, who attend the SSPX chapels. Finally, number three, the holy people of God are hereby warned that the sacred ministers of the priestly fraternity of St. Pius X administer the sacraments unlawfully, and that the sacrament of penance administered by them and the marriages that they officiate are invalid. The Church, as a caring mother, will welcome with sincere affection and deep concern all those who wish to return to full communion. The apostolic nuncios will establish the procedures that the ordinaries may use in various cases. Finally, all the faithful are urged to remain firm in communion with the Roman Pontiff, with the bishops in communion with him, and with the entire Church, and to refrain from participating in the celebrations and activities promoted by the aforementioned priestly fraternity of St. Pius X, a.k.a. SSPX. So that is the explanatory note that came out shortly after this dire step was taken. And when we return from this quick timeout, I'm going to share with you verbatim, again, from the Vatican itself, what the steps are that need to be taken in order to reconcile with the Church in the case of those both priests, not to mention their new bishops, but perhaps most importantly, the lay people who are associated with the SSPX. The Church has given a series of steps by which they can be reconciled to the Church, and we can hope and pray that they will. And I will take this break, and we'll come back, and I'll share that with you. And then we'll get to more phone calls, emails, etc. My number is 888-914-9149. 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My last name is spelled M-A-D-R-I-D. 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
8: Hey, that's some nice music right there, Cyrus.
9: Some Funky Cat.
8: Yeah. 888-914-9149. Okay, so in response to Paul in Houston's question about, he called before the break and we were talking about what does the church require in the case of those who have gone into schism, if you prefer, with the SSPX. Here is the whole enchilada. This is from Vatican News, and they're reachable at vaticannews.va. And this is the protocol that was published a few days ago for the SSPX folk on how to reconcile with the Catholic Church. Many of them, maybe most of them, at the moment, at least, don't care about this. I hope and pray that at some point they do. And if and when they do, this will be there to guide them home. So I'm just going to read this to you so you can get the full effect. Following the Schismatic Act of July the 1st, a return to Catholic communion will not require repeating the experience of special commissions such as Ecclesia Dei in the past. And by the way, Ecclesia Dei is a Latin phrase. It means the Church of God. Because the Dicastery for the Doctrine of the Faith has already established a procedure for both priests and lay faithful directly involving diocesan ordinaries, that's church speak for your local bishop, and the leaders of the fraternities that follow the ancient rite and are united with Rome. These instructions are being transmitted through the apostolic nunciatures, as already announced in the explanatory note that Patrick Madrid just read to you. Well, it actually doesn't say that part, but it is the explanatory note that I read to you. That came out on July the 2nd. Under the heading, Reconciliation for Priests, the procedure set out by the Dicastery for the Doctrine of the Faith, beginning on July 1st, 2026, provides that a priest who has decided to leave the priestly fraternity of St. Pius X and who is willing to accept the Second Vatican Council and the legitimacy of the Novus Ordo Missae, that's the new rite of the Mass, while remaining attached to the ancient rite, must, quote, find an ordinary, a diocesan bishop, a major superior of clerical religious institutes of pontifical rite, or of clerical societies of apostolic life of pontifical rite, willing to receive him ad experimentum. Now, that is also an important church speak line there. Ad experimentum is the Latin phrase that means to see if it works out. That's how we might loosely translate ad experimentum. Let's give it a try and see if it works out. That's what they're saying. It's not a guarantee. It's just saying if you can find a bishop or one of these other figures that were mentioned, and they're willing to receive you into the church as a priest, let's see if it works out. Continuing, the priest must then write by hand a letter to the Holy Father in which he presents himself and asks for the remission of the censures incurred because of the ordination he received from an excommunicated or irregular bishop, or because having been validly and legitimately ordained, he subsequently became a member of the priestly fraternity of St. Pius X. Under the heading Profession of Faith and Formula of Adherence, the priest must also attach his certificate of priestly ordination and enclose, signed and dated, the profession of faith and the formula of adherence. And this is referring to the adherence to the church's teachings, including an affirmation that he does not reject Vatican II, which by and large, SSPX people do. These are the profession of faith, which summarizes the content of the Catholic faith, and the formula of adherence by which the priest promises fidelity to the Pope and commits himself to not attack him or his magisterium publicly. He must accept the teaching of number 25 of the conciliar dogmatic constitution Lumen Gentium on adherence to the church's magisterium. He must also declare that he considers the celebration of Mass according to the rites promulgated by Popes Paul VI and John Paul II to be valid, and that he adheres to the norms of the Code of Canon Law promulgated by Pope John Paul II. So the fine little detail here, the subtle nuance here, is that Pope John Paul II revised the Code of Canon Law and promulgated a new code in 1983. The prior code was from 1917. And as I understand it, some of the argumentation that's gone from the SSPX side is that they don't feel bound by the revised Code of Canon Law from 1983, they feel bound by the code from 1917. Continuing, the priest must have these documents, the letter with the certificate, the profession, and the formula of adherence sent by the ordinary, who will state in the accompanying letter his willingness to receive him ad experimentum in his diocese or institute. As soon as it receives the documents from the ordinary, the Dicastery for the Doctrine of the Faith will draw up a rescript remitting the censures and authorizing the ordinary to receive the priest making the request for a probationary period of at least 1 year and no more than three, at the end of which his incardination may proceed. I'll explain that. Incardination is a technical term. It's a legal term that refers to the status of a priest who is formally within and associated with and under the direction of the local ordinary, the local bishop. So incardination has to do with his status. You can have a priest who goes haywire and he bugs out and he starts his own chapel and he winds up being dismissed from ministry, etc. He's not incardinated. So to be incardinated means that, let's say you're a priest in one diocese and you move cross country to another diocese and the bishop there accepts you. Well, you have to eventually become incardinated, that official status that you are now officially one of the presbyters in that diocese. Okay. This is the subheading, reconciliation for lay faithful. So now that we've covered the priest issue, now we're talking about, you know, mom, dad, and the kids who are going to the SSPX chapel every Sunday because they like it. The procedure, the dicastery explains, concerns the question of imputability or the degree of subjective responsibility of lay faithful who have formally adhered to or who attend the priestly fraternity of St. Pius X and who ask to enter into full communion with the Catholic Church. It notes that the imposition of a penalty on lay people belonging to the priestly fraternity of St. Pius X, in fact, cannot be presumed automatically, but it must be assessed case by case. This is what this word imputability, in terms of imputing motives and imputing knowledge, sufficient knowledge of the situation so that they could make a free decision, sadly in this case, to go along with the schism of the SSPX. It may well be that you've got a grandmother or somebody else, children, for example, who don't have any conscious knowledge of any of this. They're not aware of any of this. This is just where mommy and daddy go to church on Sunday. So it's referring in terms of the language of imputability. And when it talks about you can't presume that this penalty automatically applies to every single person, but rather the case-by-case basis must be assessed insofar as there are some people who just don't know any better. And they're not intending to do anything that would rupture their relationship with the church. They've just sort of been swept along without realizing what's going on. So that's what it's referring to in these terms. So it says, since imputability requires full awareness and deliberate consent, the document for the Dicastery for the Doctrine of the Faith states examples of proven imputability may include lay people who belong to the third order of the priestly fraternity of St. Pius X, lay people who habitually participate in the celebrations of the priestly fraternity of St. Pius X and formally share its doctrinal positions. I'd like to add my own addendum to it, which is completely unofficial and meaningless in terms of carrying any weight, but I'd like to give it by way of explanation. People who go to the SSPX chapels are getting an earful constantly about this. They're being indoctrinated constantly from the pulpit, in and around the masses, in whatever, you know, manner they might be attending SSPX events. They're hearing this all the time. The conciliar church is wrong. The pope is wrong. This is an illegal, invalid excommunication, and so on and so forth. They have just tons of tropes that they bring up. So the reason that's important is because when it talks here about lay people who either belong to the third order, or in this case, who habitually participate in the celebrations, it's referring to the average Joe who goes to these chapels and who is hearing this ad infinitum. And the reason I mention this is because the likelihood of that person not really understanding what's going on here, to my mind, seems rather small. So here's the latter part. Here's the conclusion. The procedure to be followed. The procedure to be followed for lay people belonging to the priestly fraternity of St. Pius X, on whom a penalty has been imposed and who ask to enter into full communion with the Catholic Church, implies a formal act of full adherence to Catholic doctrine and obedience to the Catholic hierarchy under the jurisdiction of the local ordinary, who is the guarantor of the unity of the particular church. Therefore, a lay member of the faithful who has decided to leave the priestly fraternity of St. Pius X must present to his or her bishop the professio fide, that's the profession of faith, and the formula of adherence, dated and signed. Once the documentation has been obtained, the local ordinary will see to welcoming the lay member of the faithful at the times and in the manner he deems most appropriate. So I'm going to pause there. Let's imagine that in some given locality, 100 people come to their senses and say, that was a mistake. I made a big mistake and I want to come back. And they do. And they do this. It may be that the bishop would have like a special event, ceremony is probably not quite the right word, in which all those people, if they can attend, would be present and they would, you know, make their profession of faith and do this. So it would be like a, he could do it if you wished, have a formal kind of event where this could accommodate a large number of people. And let's hope that there are large numbers of people who come back to the faith. Now, then it lastly talks about, what about the people who aren't really to blame? And they just got swept along and they don't realize, and maybe they still don't realize due to age or health or, you know, maybe their children, that kind of thing. So this is the final point. The document specifies that the following are not to be considered imputable. That is, lay people who have attained the priestly fraternity of St. Pius X only for liturgical or spiritual reasons. Lay people who, while aware of the tensions with the Holy See, do not reject the magisterium or the authority of the Roman pontiff. Now, that's very open-ended. And it might be that if, let's say, that it pertains to you and you're saying, well, you know, we were traveling and there happened to be an SSPX chapel nearby and we had to catch a flight in 2 hours and we were just able to get to Mass. We're not in the SSPX, but they had Mass available, so we went, fulfilled our Sunday obligation. This section is talking about people like that. Or maybe if it's not merely a happenstance every so often kind of thing, but they don't buy into all of the arguments that are raised by the SSPX. They're just trying to get to Mass. So it's open-ended and it's somewhat ambiguous and perhaps by design, I don't know. And then the last part is, as regards these latter cases, it will be sufficient for those people to approach a priest in full communion with the church with the decision not to attend SSPX events, masses, etc. in the future. So I see that the caller who called in about this question is not holding anymore. So that's okay. I think I gave him exactly what he was looking for. Cyrus will get a link to this posted so you can read it for yourself. If somebody you know is wondering about it, it'd be good to share this with them. And this is courtesy of Vatican News. All right, we're going to take another break and we're going to come back to more of your phone calls straight ahead. So those of you who are holding, thank you for your patience. I'll be coming to you right after this.

0: well, what does the left love? The left loves the environment. And it's killing the environment. It's in our water. A test in other countries show that endocrine blockers from chemical abortion pills are in the water.
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0: Mary, that never was it known that anyone who fled to your protection, implored your help, or sought your intercession was left unaided. 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To you do I come, before you I stand, sinful and sorrowful. O Mother of the Word Incarnate, despise not my petitions, but in your mercy hear and answer me. Amen.
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4: Let's go! All right, let's go to Charlene now in Central Valley, California. Hi, Charlene. Welcome.
6: Keep in touch with you, Patrick Madrid. This is the third time I'm calling you this year.
4: Oh, you're keeping track. That's great. Thank
6: you. One was on St. Patrick's Day and one was on 415. And today, St. Maria Goretti. I was wondering what you know about her.
4: Ah, St. Maria Goretti. Well, I know a fair amount. I know maybe more than, well, I know a little bit about her. I'll just put it that way. So St. Maria Goretti was a martyr in, what would it have been? I'll have to look up the year, probably around 1908, 1907, somewhere in there, pre-First World War. She lived in a little fishing village called Nettuno. And I know this, I'm not reading from anything. I don't have any details in front of me, but I had the great good pleasure of visiting Nettuno and going to the basilica where her body is in the crypt chapel below the main church. And I was also able to go to the house where her martyrdom took place. She actually died some hours later in the hospital, but the attack by Andrew Serinelli, who wanted to have a immoral relationship with her, and she refused. And in anger, he was 18, she was, I believe, 12, and she said no. Her family were all out of the house. His family were all out of the house. It was kind of a duplex, and the house is still there, and one family lived on one side, her family lived on the other. And everybody was out working in the fields one day, and she was home taking care of, you know, whatever, like, domestic things. Her mom told her, stay at home and take care of this. Well, he knew she was there, and he came back to the house when nobody else was around, no adults anyway, and he told her what he wanted to do. She said no, and he took out a knife, and he said, do it, or I will stab you. I'll kill you. And she said, no, I'm not going to do that. So he stabbed her multiple times. And they found her lying on the floor, bleeding to death. You know, she had been stabbed probably, I think, over a dozen times. And she

0: She was brought to the hospital, and then she died there subsequently. And he was convicted and sent to prison. And one of the interesting details about this story, which you may already know, Charlene, is that when St. Maria Goretti was beatified, and then later when she was canonized, Andrew Serinelli, her murderer, who in prison had a conversion experience because she appeared to him in a vision years after this happened. And he was not sorry. And he was in prison. He didn't care. He was angry. He certainly wasn't repentant. And she appeared to him in a vision and forgave him, which she had said she forgave him before she died in any case. So he had a profound reconversion. He went to confession. And when the ceremony was taking place at the Vatican, that was her canonization. Andrew Serinelli, her murderer, was seated next to St. Maria Goretti's mother. And he was there as a witness to God's mercy and grace and her forgiveness. And so she's been known, and rightly so, as a martyr for purity, because she refused to go along with what he wanted to do, and she was willing to die a very painful death to preserve her chastity and her purity. So that's a little nutshell version of it. There's more that one could say, but that's the overall nutshell version. What do you think?
1: Couldn't have said it in better words.
0: Well, good. Are you already familiar with her story, or were you just checking to see what I might know?
1: I'm familiar, but when we meet in heaven, we're going to know everybody's full story.
0: I think we will, because we'll be seeing everything in the light of God and his truth, so everything will be illuminated in ways that are not now.
1: Can you please pray for my father?
0: I certainly will. What's his name?
1: Stephen.
0: Stephen, I will. Any particular intention for him?
1: To fulfill his mission on earth.
0: Well, can't get better than that. I will certainly pray for Stephen that he will fulfill his mission on earth. Thank you, Charlene. Let's go to Joshua now in Albuquerque. Good morning, Joshua.
2: Good morning, Patrick. Muchas enchiladas.
0: Muchas enchiladas, señor.
2: Thank you. My question is, I've come in, run into people like my best friend who's left the Catholic Church, and he was explaining about, you know, the word sin, and he was explaining it as, like, it means missing the mark, and that's the Greek meaning of it, and to me it seems like it's trying to just meaning, oh, darn, I'll try again, but I'm wondering if what you think about if the church has a different, more serious meaning about it, that it's more serious than that. And I was wondering what your thoughts on that, if there's a difference between.
0: Yeah. Well, okay, yeah, let's take a look at that. So let's look at the Greek word harmatia, which is the word for sin as you typically would see it in the New Testament. And I'm going to look right now at the Strong's Concordance. And here's what it has for harmatia. It's actually pronounced harmartia, but in any case, to be without a share in, to miss the mark, to err, as in ERR, to be mistaken, to miss or wander from the path of uprightness, to wander from the law of God. And then some secondary meanings would be that which is done wrong, a violation of the divine law in thought or in act, or collectively a complex or aggregate of sins committed either by a single person or by many. So harmartia is literally a failing to hit the mark. So in this case, what you're I think alluding to is that the person who told you that may indeed have the notion that it's merely missing the mark, as if sin is not really a big deal. It's just, you know, to err is human, and you just miss the mark. Okay, not a big deal. In other words, to avoid the gravity or the reality of sin. But that's literally the meaning of the word, harmatia. So for that reason, what I would propose would be this, that just like many other words, terms that were used in the New Testament era, so let's take, for example, ekklesia, another Greek word that means assembly. or a large group of people, or even any group of people, you know, larger than, say, a few people. Well, that word ekklesia was just a word that had no religious connotation at the time of the apostles, but it took on a religious connotation because it became synonymous with this church. We say, you know, ecclesial in English, or iglesia in Spanish, for example. So we have those derivative terms that take on a unique meaning or connotation that means something more than merely an assembly. So that's part of considering something like this word, in which, yes, it does indeed have a certain meaning. So hamartia does indeed mean missing the mark. But I would say that it goes beyond that in terms of the connotation in the light of Jesus, in the light of the gospel, that it has a deeper meaning in the way that ecclesia does as church. I'll pause. Any thoughts on that?
2: Oh, yeah. So it has the meaning of mortal sin, that it's, you have to repent of it, and it has more of a consequence than just missing the mark, and according to the church.
0: Yes. So that kind of gets to the heart of this issue of a deeper connotation, or a new connotation that you see in addition to just missing the mark as such. So St. John talks about mortal sin in 1 John chapter 5. So if you want to read about that, you can begin reading in verse 13. And it talks about in verse 16, if anyone sees his brother committing a sin that is not mortal, he will ask and God will give him life. For those whose sin is not mortal, there is sin which is mortal. I do not say that one is to pray for that. And in that case, the word mortal here associated with sin, hamartia, is the kind of hamartia, the kind of sin that kills the life of grace in the soul. So the word there, thanatos, death. In other words, that kind of sin causes death to the soul. Thankfully, the Lord can restore us from the self-inflicted death of mortal sin. But without repentance, which I think is your question, you know, that kind of sin will kill you eternally, which is why we want to repent. So there he makes a distinction between what we would call venial sin, although he doesn't use the term venial sin. He's distinguishing between the two types of sin by saying all wrongdoing is sin, but there is sin which is not mortal sin. That's verse 17. You see the distinction there?
2: That would be the harmatia, the venial sin?
0: Harmatia is just the category. You've got hamartia as venial in form or mortal in form. And so mortal sin would be, you know, doing something egregiously, seriously sinful, and it definitively ruptures your relationship with God. In other words, you have officially now worshiped a false god and turned your back on God. That's what it amounts to. A venial sin would be a sin that is not dealing with grave matter. So let's say that you lied for convenience on some small matter. Hey, can you come to lunch with us, Joshua? And you say, no, I've got a doctor's appointment. I can't go. I've got to go to a doctor's appointment. But you really don't have a doctor's appointment. You just don't want to go to lunch with that person. That's not a serious sin. That's not a grave sin. So, but it's still hamartia. It's the category known as sin. Some of it's bad to the point of mortal sin. Some of it's lighter. Does that help you?
2: And that other word you said, does that mean mortal?
0: Thanatos means death.
2: Yeah.
0: So death. It's saying deadly sin. That's why we also call it grave sin, because it's grave not just in the sense of the gravity of it, but it also has the connotation of the grave or death that is dealt by that kind of sin. So whether you call it mortal sin, grave sin, serious sin, those all mean the same thing.
2: Right.
0: All right.
2: That's Yeah, okay. That's distinguished from the, of course, it's distinguished from hermeteia, right? Thanos.
0: No, thanatos is the word for death. Thanatos? Yeah. Thanatos.
2: Oh, okay.
0: Yeah. And so I would say just read that last section, the last five verses of 1 John chapter 5, verses 17 through 21, and you'll get the whole thing there. Thanks for the call, Joshua. I appreciate that. 888-914-9149. Moving to some emails here. This is from Brandon in St. Joseph, Minnesota. He says, can you explain the difference between the SSPX and sativacontism? All right. Sativacontism, and for those who may not be familiar with the term, it's a portmanteau. It's a made-up word, but it's a good word. And it comes from two words in Latin meaning empty chair. So in Matthew chapter 23, Jesus, just before he begins to rebuke the scribes and Pharisees, he says to the apostles, do what they tell you, but don't follow their example. He says, do what they tell you because they have taken their seat on the chair of Moses, kathedras. And it's a cognate both in the Greek and in the Latin. And you may have heard of ex cathedra, or the cathedral where the bishop is. It's called a cathedral because it has the chair that the bishop sits in. It is called ex cathedra because it has to do with the church's teaching about St. Peter teaching from the chair. Now, he doesn't have to literally sit in a chair, the Pope doesn't, but it's symbolic of the authority as Jesus alludes to it in Matthew chapter 23. So sedevacantism means empty chair or vacant chair. And as it goes, there are different versions of this, but these are other breakaway groups who deny that there is any valid Pope at present. So most of them would say, we don't accept any popes after Pope Pius XII, who died in 1958. Some go even further. They say, well, we don't even accept him. We only accept Pope Pius XI. Anyone after him, we don't consider to be a validly elected pope. So they've essentially gone off into oblivion. They style themselves as Catholics. Some of them, they have their own bishops and they celebrate Mass and all this other stuff. But it's all a moot point because they have removed themselves from the church. They're in schism and they don't recognize the lawful authority of the pope because they don't think there is a lawful pope. That's the world of sativacontism. Stay far away from it, by the way. Now, the SSPX is not technically sativacontist because at least at the level of lip service, they still say, we accept the pope, we accept his authority, we believe that he is the vicar of Christ, et cetera, et cetera. But in actual fact, they don't obey him. So it's kind of like a distinction without a difference. They're not technically sativacontists. They don't say that the chair of Peter is vacant like the sativacontists do. But the net effect is, I would say, practically speaking, they are sativacontists in their mindset. They reject the authority of the Pope insofar as they won't follow it. They, by and large, reject the Vatican II. They reject the new Mass, etc. So they're not technically sativacontists, but in all but technicality, they are kind of, they have the spirit of sativacontism pretty strongly. I hope that's helpful. I'll be right back.
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5: I'm Mary Graham with Relevant Radio News with a look at the Catholic News Week in Review from the Vatican and around the world. Reporting from Rome, Ashley Narona said Pope Leo is taking a couple of weeks to rejuvenate at Castel Gandolfo.
6: Not, quote, on vacation. He's not continuing to work because he will still have audiences there, meetings there, and he will come back to Rome every now and then as schedule demands. But for the most part, he's had a lovely change of pace and the opportunity for refreshment and renewal.
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5: 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As the Eucharistic pilgrimage came to a close over the 4th of July weekend in Pennsylvania, Pope Leo XIV offered words of encouragement.
7: Confident that the Eucharistic pilgrimage will bear abundant fruit in the United States of America, I entrust all of you to the maternal intercession of the Immaculate Virgin Mary.
5: In a video message released by the Vatican, the Pontiff said it is appropriate to commemorate the 250th anniversary of the United States of America with a pilgrimage centered on our Lord. The Little Sisters of the Poor were in court again this week, fighting to maintain an exemption granted to them from the Supreme Court to not have to pay for abortifacients in their health care plan. Pennsylvania and New Jersey brought suit against the low-income elderly nuns, arguing the federal government did not act with reasonable decision-making in granting a religious exemption based on moral beliefs. I'm Mary Graham for listener-supported Relevant Radio.
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0: 888-914-9149. That's the number to call to be on the air. I'd love to hear from you. We have got a charming little audio I'd like you to listen to. This has to do with one of the many people who came to these United States to watch the World Cup games. This is a German dude, and he is, I don't want to give too much away here, but it's one of the many videos that you can see if you're out there on social media. He was a German soccer fan. He came to the U.S., but he was afraid about becoming a news story because all he hears in Germany is how violent and dangerous the United States is, about criminals and people being mean and all this. So courtesy of Matt Van Swole on X, he points out this guy breaks down in tears live on the air, saying that he's fallen in love with America after a random man named Bob in Boston gave him a ride home after he was stuck at a game with no way back to his hotel. The German soccer fan's name is Sebastian. He said that after meeting Bob, he extended his entire trip. He said, leaving America will hurt worse than watching Germany get knocked out of the World Cup. And you'll hear his comments here in just a moment. He says, I fall in love with America. I'm sorry, it's just so emotional. Americans are not rude. If we are together, we can achieve great things. So here is Sebastian just reflecting on the amazingly different experience he had in these United States compared to what he thought he would have when he came here.
15: Sorry.
16: It makes you teary. Why? Why? Help us understand. Why is this so impactful to you?
17: Sebastian Krauts never imagined his trip to America would be so emotional.
16: Yeah. No, this is, you're human.
17: Happy tears. Yeah. In just a few weeks being here.
15: I fall in love with this country, and this was so emotional. I even cried in the stadium.
17: It's a huge departure from what he was expecting before traveling to follow the German soccer team in its World Cup run.
15: To be honest, I was a bit scared or had the fear to travel to the United States. News about shootings and criminals and that the country is not safe.
18: Bob takes us home. It's great. America is great.
17: Sebastian met a group of strangers who offered him a ride to his hotel.
18: What is the best city?
19: Boston.
17: That's Bob Sirius and his family, New Englanders who showed a group of Germans that Boston is warmer than some might believe.
18: Bob, thank you. Love USA. You
20: enjoy your time in the U.S.
15: To me, I watched the video by myself maybe 40 times. I had tears in my eyes.
17: Sebastian was more upset about the prospect of leaving America than Germany being eliminated from the tournament. That kindness he experienced is also what many locals and transplants have lived as well.
21: I loved living here. I thought the people were always so kind.
22: People here are very polite.
17: The World Cup just made it easier for folks to see.
21: I certainly talk to a lot more strangers than I normally do.
22: And you think it's because of the World Cup?
21: I do.
15: Americans are not rude. Germans are not rude. If we are together, we can achieve great things.
17: Sebastian's going to be sticking around for a little longer. He's going to spend the 4th of July in Washington, D.C. Then he goes back home to Germany to his family and friends. He's going to be telling them all about our country. And as for our Good Samaritan Bob, I spoke with him over the phone. He says that he's just trying to pay back all the kindness that he received when he traveled the world. And he agrees New England and Boston are actually a friendly place.
0: Yeah, that's great. I like stuff like that. And that's courtesy of, NBC? It's the Peacock. It's the Peacock Network. What is that? Is that NBC? It's NBC, yeah. The I is CBS. The Peacock is NBC. What is ABC? Do they have anything?
23: I don't remember. I used to know all of this, and I don't know. I'm looking at the logo right now. It's the Peacock with like the rainbow flag.
0: I know CBS is the I.
23: NBC. This is
0: right.
23: NBC.
0: No, I know NBC, okay. But what is their thing?
23: This is, we're looking at NBC. So thank you, NBC.
0: Well, yeah, we got that part, but ABC is what I'm asking about.
23: I don't know. What does ABC have to do with anything?
0: Well, no, because you had the three big networks. CBS is the I. The Peacock is NBC. What is ABC?
23: I bet you'll have an email in about 10 seconds.
0: It's incoming.
23: With your answer.
0: It
23: is
0: circle
23: inbound. With the I in the middle? That's not as... Oh, well. Well, isn't this cool? It's a neat story.
0: I like these stories.
23: Yeah.
0: I really do.
23: Yeah, I have kids that are... They're at that age where they're rebelling. And, you know, anything I say, I'm just an idiot dad. What do I know? And... But so they're at that... I went through this too, so I know exactly what they're feeling, where it's like America's this terrible place and capitalism's so awful and everything could be so much better, but they haven't done any world traveling.
0: No, they're looking at TikTok videos.
23: That's right. They're just like this guy from Germany who thinks everything in America is terrible. And it's like, we need to do a road trip. We need to do a cross the country road trip so they can see just how beautiful and how beautiful this country is and how lucky we are to live here.
0: I like, my favorite line in that was, Americans are not rude. I mean, some are. We've met a few. But generally speaking, I mean, like anywhere else you go, for the most part, I think generally people are pretty cool.
23: Absolutely.
0: And you scratch them the wrong way, they could flare up. That's probably just human nature. But I think most people are generally pretty nice people.
23: That is definitely my experience. You watch the news or Twitter or whatever, and it's just death, murder, destruction, recession. But then you go outside, birds are chirping.
0: Yeah.
23: Kids are riding their bikes.
0: Your neighbor's mowing his lawn.
23: That's right. Yeah, the guy's grilling.
0: Oh.
23: Life's all right.
0: Check this out.
23: Life is all right.
0: Two of my granddaughters, 11 and, let me think, 11 and 9, 11 and I should know this. 11 and 9. I'm just going to go with that.
23: Nancy knows.
0: Oh, yeah. She could tell you the day they were born, the hour they were born. She knows all those details. I know their names, and I know pretty much when they were born, more or less, what their birthdays were. But in any case, two of my granddaughters, on one of the hottest days in the last several days, which if you were living under the heat dome, as so many of us were, the last several days with the real field temperatures like 105, 107 because of the high temps and the humidity. You know how miserable it was outside. And they set up a lemonade stand. They put a sign out like down the street at an intersection. And when they were telling us about this, you know, we're gonna do a lemonade stand. And I'm thinking, I didn't want to like burst their bubble or anything, but I'm thinking nobody is going to be walking around in this heat. Nobody's going to see this lemonade stand. And I was worried that they would sit out there for hours and nothing would happen. Well, when they came over to visit, I said, so how did the lemonade stand go? They said, we made $127.
1: No way.
0: They made $127.
1: From lemonade?
0: Lemonade. And they had ice cream too. And what happened was, so they put the, like the hand lettered kid sign out on the corner of the intersection to their street. And some people, they just drove by, other people in the neighborhood. And apparently what happened was they would come over and they said, oh, it's so good to see you girls doing a lemonade stand. It's so good to see, you know, somebody actually doing something like this again. So, you know, I'll have a glass of lemonade. Here's $10. Keep the change.
1: Wow.
0: Kind of thing. So they sold lemonade. They had little ice cream scoops and there might've been something else. They made $127.
23: Oh, that is great. And yeah. Hopefully the HOA didn't report them for for tax evasion.
0: Yeah, I don't know if there's an HOA in their neighborhood. Maybe there is, but they got off without any difficulties like that. But I thought it was neat, and I saw, you know, hey, I was wrong. I assumed that it would be a bust, but that goes to the question of people are nice, and people, including strangers, they saw a sign, so they turn the corner, they see these two girls with their lemonade stand. And they felt moved to get out. Y'all have a lemonade. Here's $20. Keep the change.
23: I think I might
1: set up a lemonade stand.
0: You don't look the part, though.
23: No, no one's giving me $10 for a lemonade.
0: Yeah. Some middle-aged dude selling lemonade on the side of the road. Probably not going to get anybody other than the police to stop by.
23: Yeah. Maybe they'll buy some lemonade from me. Probably not.
0: Yeah. Well, if you do it, let me know. Get a lot of pictures. We'll put those right up there on the X on Twitter. 888-914-9149. We'll go to Ramiro now in Los Angeles. Good morning, sir. Welcome.
2: Good morning, Patrick. How are you doing today?
0: Doing well, thank you.
2: Good. So I've got a question. So I was listening to K-Wave 107.6 here in Los Angeles the other day. And the message was coming across pretty clear, and I thought it had a good message. But then I went and did a little bit of research, and I found out that it was a non-denominational radio station.
0: Mm-hmm.
2: And they also promoted TTB, and I did the research. I downloaded the app, and I found out that it was an evangelical Christian app.
0: Mm-hmm.
2: As a Catholic, is it okay for me to listen to those stations? Not to put your station to the side, right? I'm listening to it right now, but
0: I'm biased in that regard. I would say that's kind of, in a way, it's kind of similar to, is it okay to eat a lot of junk food? I mean, you can, and it probably tastes pretty good, but is it really good for you? That's where, you know, you're asking, you know, is this in my best interest? So one of the things that, whether it's a non-denominational program or something else within the world of Protestantism, chances are there'll be some flavor to it that you'll like. You know, you like the way the minister preaches, or you like the topic or something like that. But is it really good for you to be ingesting information that has some error in it? And that's where I always fall back on, to use the lemonade analogy. It's actually very handy because I just talked about my granddaughters selling lemonade the other day. So imagine on a hot summer day, Ramiro, somebody hands you a glass of ice cold lemonade and you are thirsty because you're hot and sweaty. And as they're handing you this delicious glass of ice cold lemonade, the person says, oh, by the way, 5% of it is poison. The other 95% is fine. Organic, mm-hmm. fresh squeezed lemonade. Do you think you would drink it?
2: No.
0: Yeah, because
2: that makes sense. Yeah.
0: Even though 95% is perfect, you don't even want the 5% that's poison.
2: Yeah, the bad stuff.
0: Yeah, I take that approach when I look at it and I say, you know, life's already very short. There's so much that we can be attending to and listening to and thinking about that maybe 95% of that other broadcast is perfectly unobjectionable. But my concern would be the parts that are problematic. So my hope is that you'll tune into Relevant Radio nonstop, 100%.
2: I will. I will. Thank you so much. And maybe, I don't know if you like tortas. I was just listening to your thing about Taco Tuesdays. Maybe at Tacos and Tortas Tuesdays to your Tuesdays.
0: That's not a bad idea. They do it in Mexico all the time.
2: Good day now.
0: Thanks, Ramiro. Appreciate that. Did you know, Cyrus, that that's my ringtone on my phone when you call me?
3: Yeah, yeah.
0: That's right. I have a note from Tia. She says, wait a minute. I already took care of that one. This must be a duplicate. So let's just take a walk down memory lane. Last week, I got an email from Tia, who's expecting a baby. She says, I'm a huge fan of your show. You brought me back. You brought me fully back into the Catholic faith. She says, my husband and I have 4 children, 12, 10, 6, and 5. And I remember telling him about each of these pregnancies. And now I'm looking for a memorable way to announce baby number 5. Can you please read my email on the air? Mike, her husband, is a wonderful husband and father. I'm excited for this next chapter of our family. And that's Tia in Wisconsin. The reason I'm reading it again is because it was so much fun to do this for Tia last week. Was it last week, Cyrus? I think it was. Monday?
23: I think it was Monday or Tuesday.
0: Yeah. And it was great because she had it all pre-planned that Mike, her husband, would be listening to the show. And so he heard the big announcement. So I just happened to run across a duplicate copy of this.
23: That's great. She wrote back. So yeah? If you remember, you were like, oh, let's play some, oh, I don't know. You wanted applause or you wanted some sound effect.
0: Cowbell. And cowbell, you didn't have
23: and
0: it.
23: I didn't have it. And so we, so I just started hitting all my buttons. And she wrote back and said, she's like, oh, it sounded like that was planned or something along those lines. Like, nope.
0: that was not planned.
23: But she was
0: that wasn't planned.
23: Very great sport and it went over well. So yeah, thank you, Tia, for letting us be a part of that.
0: Yeah, that's great. I love things like that. We try to help out whenever we can. Thank you. And again, God bless you, Mike and Tia, with the baby on the way. We'll go to Thomas now in Minneapolis. Hi, Thomas.
4: Hello, Patrick. How are you?
0: I'm well, thank you. Good morning.
4: I'm going to try hard to make myself understood because I have speech impediment due to Abilify.
0: That's okay. Let's do it.
4: After talk about this, I'm going to probably need to go deliberately humiliate myself. Because it's kind of something this is what I'm used to by habit. But recently I've been learning humility.
0: Okay.
4: Farther than I thought I could tolerate. So, well, this subject is about a physical connection between nature as it's shown in Genesis before the fall of man and what we know now here. So we have theologians who look at how it was then. We have everyone else looking at how it is now. So this appears to be what they'd call a historical world or something like that. And that, otherwise, it's not, I think it must be as physical before.
0: Let me jump in if I may. I want to make sure I'm following your point here. So you're making a distinction, if I understand correctly, between the prelapsarian or the Garden of Eden before the fall with the world as it is now after the fall and suffering from the results of the fall. Am I getting that right?
4: It's called the historical something now. Then must be as physical then, but I assume the reasons can't be perfect now, so we have suffering, which might answer people's questions,
0: So how would you phrase this in the form of a question? I think I'm following.
4: If we begin to spend as much time looking at the connection between the two as we look at the before and the after, is it possible we begin to see it as this is real before, after, a real physical connection between the fall and now?
0: And did you say the passion? Is that what you mean? If we look at the passion,
4: a real physical connection between the creation as it was before the sin and creation as it is now. Is this possible? Okay. If we begin to look at that time between or that connection as much as we look before and after.
0: I think, if I'm following correctly, I think we could say that creation, as the Bible talks about it, St. Paul talks about this in Romans chapter 8, is groaning as we wait for adoption and the redemption that comes in and through Jesus. So maybe the best way I could put it, if I'm following correctly, is that the created order, the natural created order, suffered physical effects due to the fall. So I'll have to prescind from this question, but there's another question associated with this. Was the Garden of Eden situation that Adam and Eve were in, was that somehow like a bubble reality that they were inside of, whereas for all those eons of hundreds of millions of years or billions of years before human beings were created, what is it the case that Earth experienced all the normal things that Earth would experience? I think the answer must be yes, that it would have included like a meteorite that wiped out dinosaurs. Creatures lived and died, were eaten. So death among the animals and insects and fish and all that would have been scientifically, I think, we couldn't deny that those physical realities were in existence. So that's where this question that I'm not prepared to really go into right now, but I want to acknowledge it, is were Adam and Eve in the garden in a kind of, if I can use the word, bubble reality, the real world or the world as it is, as we know it, was outside of all that? And that's a question that I don't know how we can fully answer that. But acknowledging that, I would say that the results of the fall included the distortions of nature that may not have, that certainly were not in the Garden of Eden reality. So within the Garden of Eden, there were no earthquakes, there were no tsunamis, there was no cancer, there were no genetic pathologies, which, for example, is why Adam and Eve's children intermarried at first, because there were no consanguinity problems at the very beginning, the way they came about later. So assuming that I'm understanding the question correctly, Thomas, I hope I am, I would say, yes, there is indeed a physical connection to the world how it is now compared to how it was before, or contrasted with how it was before as a result of the sin of Adam and Eve. Any thoughts on that? I do have to take a break, but am I getting to the heart of your question?
4: Well, it's a entirely different, I'm hoping for something simple. I mean, a big bit simple, thank you. But creation originally all one, unified, perfect, and then split because to prevent, unlimited spirit evil is my idea. So it can't be perfect because it's not unified, thus we have suffering.
0: This is a question that you're asking an important question, but I think I need to ponder it before I try to give an off-the-cuff answer. I hope that what I said a moment ago at least is in the territory of what you were asking about. If you have a moment, Thomas, we're going to go to a break, but if you have a moment and you could shoot me an email, and then I'd be able to focus my mind on that and take another run at it. and I'd be happy to do that for you. My address is patrick@relevantradio.com. Thank you. Be right back.

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2: Today is the feast of Saint Benedict, the founder of the 5th century movement of monasteries, for which he wrote a famous rule and the motto, Ora et Labora, or prayer and work. Hello, I'm Father James Kubicki, and one of the misunderstandings I often run into is that these two things, prayer and work, are separate or even opposed to each other. Just the opposite is true, and Saint Benedict hoped that the prayers of his followers would be their primary work, and that their work would be so influenced by their prayers that it too would give praise to God. Now that's something that I think all of us, whether we are Benedictine monks or sisters or lay people in the world, need to understand and live. In his Rule of Life, Saint Benedict wrote, "Whenever you begin any good work, you should first of all make a most pressing appeal to Christ our Lord to bring it to perfection, that he who has honored us by counting us among his children may never be grieved by our evil deeds." In other words, begin your day with prayer, even if it's a simple morning offering in which you offer your whole day with all its activities and tasks to God, asking that you might do them well so that they will give praise to him. Then, during the day, it's a good idea to pause from time to time to remember the offering you've made and to ask God's help as you prepare for the different activities of your day. In that way, your prayer and work will not be separate but integrated into each other. You'll be following something else from Saint Benedict's rule. Girded with faith and the performance of good works, let us follow in the Lord's paths by the guidance of the gospel. Then we shall deserve to see him who has called us to his kingdom.
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5: Yeah, I was expecting a cliff to appear, and none did. Well, a little one there, but that was happenstance. 888-914-9149. This is a note from Mark. He says, please say something to ease my mind. It seems that many of the followers of the SSPX believe that they are truly doing the right thing by remaining in the SSPX. So they are following their conscience, as we are told in the Catholic Church that we must do. And as I understand it, if a person is excommunicated, they are going to hell if they don't have the excommunication removed. Is this correct? No, not exactly. Kind of, sort of, but not really. If so, this truly worries me because it shows that a person who truly believes they are following God can be sent to hell. This is very unsettling. Could you offer comments on this? Well, this is a very good and insightful question, Mark, and I thank you for it. Let me work my way through a couple of the specifics here. It is true, as the Church indeed champions, that we must follow our consciences, but it's not in... it's not untethered from another requirement that we also have at the same time, which is that we have an obligation to have a properly formed conscience. So somebody who is at fault for not having a properly formed conscience, which means being attentive to divine law, to natural law, to divine revelation, to the teachings of the church, etc. Those are all aspects or objects, we could put it, for having a well-formed conscience, an informed conscience. So, indeed, there are people who follow their conscience, but who are at fault for not properly forming their consciences. And that can lead somebody to hell. That's true. So in this case, with the people who are adhering to the SSPX, it's not for me to judge, not for any of us to judge, of course, only God will be the judge, but I can offer what I think are a few hallmarks of what we see, and that is the readily visible hallmarks of stubbornness and pride. And their heads have been filled with all of the arguments and arguments behind arguments and arguments behind arguments behind arguments about why the SSPX, what it's doing, is actually A-OK, God approved, spirit filled, when it's really not. Their heads have been filled with all the propaganda telling them that this is fine. It's like that meme. Cyrus, you've seen this meme. There's a little cartoon dog sitting at a table in a room that's on fire, and he's saying, this is fine.
7: Everything's fine.
5: Yeah. That is like the SSPX right now. They're like that little cartoon dog. No offense intended, but the meme actually fits insofar as they're in their own minds are convinced that they're doing the right thing, that the church is wrong, the Pope is wrong, you're wrong, I'm wrong, especially me, perhaps. And they've got it all figured out, man. And they know what needs to be done, and they're doing the right thing, and it's a state of necessity, and all. They have multiple layers of arguments all built up. It's kind of like Calvinism in an odd sort of way. Calvinism is this weird religious system that embraces clear theological and biblical errors like double predestination, for example. And that's just one of them. But they're so locked in, and they have such an intricate system of arguments and counterarguments and back, you know, that it's not impossible to reach Calvinists. In fact, there are many converts from Calvinism into the Catholic Church, thank God. But I'm not talking about the people so much as I'm talking about the system that is very intricate and interlocking. And if you enter into that and you assume the truth of it, it becomes kind of airtight and logic can't get in there. This is kind of like that. The SSPX is a lot like that. And if you observe their, would antics be too dismissive of a word? To me, they're kind of like antics, but behavior, commentary, whatever you want to call it. They're laboring mightily to convince themselves and anybody else who might be convinced that what they're doing is right and that the church is wrong and the Pope is wrong. And yeah, we accept his authority, but we're not going to actually obey it. So getting to your question here, are there consciences properly formed? Well, I think objectively we would have to say, no, they're not. I mean, clearly, objectively, they're not formed properly. And they have embraced an interlocking set of presuppositions and claims and ideas and cherry picking things along the way to, you know, fit their own circumstances. So I don't think, now this is only from where I stand, because ultimately only God knows, and it's not for me to judge anybody, but I can, as Jesus says, judge with the right judgment in terms of exterior actions, behavior, tone, that kind of thing. And from what I can see, I think, I guess, that there are many people, maybe most of them, who genuinely believe because, and I, it gives me no pleasure to put in these terms, but I mean, this fits, they've drunk the Kool-Aid. And man, they're guzzling the Kool-Aid. And so in their own minds, they believe that this is the right thing to do. So that gets, again, back to your question. What about salvation? I mean, what about, can they fall back on this and say, well, we were just following our consciences. Only God can say that. I don't know. But I fear for them, just like I would fear for anybody else. You don't have to be in the SSPX to be in this situation. There are plenty of people who have nothing to do with the SSPX who are in their own world thinking, yeah, it's fine to have abortions or it's fine to do X, Y, or Z. Just fill in the blank. Objectively, it's not fine. It's not okay. But they've convinced themselves that it is. So really searching the hearts of people, which is God's job and God's alone, will determine whether or not that person is genuinely, has genuinely made an effort to properly form his conscience. I don't know what else to say. Seems to me, though, if the Pope of Rome writes you a letter and says, as Pope, I'm telling you, don't do this, because if you do this, you will incur excommunication, you'll be out of the church. That if you are a well-formed Catholic, that should at least get your attention. Like, uh-oh, wait a minute. Okay, the Pope is telling me this now. It's not just some schmo on the radio. Who cares what he says anyway? The Pope has picked up the phone and called me or written me a letter and says, here's what you shouldn't do. Please don't do this. If you do this, here are going to be the results. I think somebody who has a well-formed, properly formed conscience and is informed about Catholic teaching would at least know that. And would at least realize that, you know, we're dealing with a level of authority established by Jesus. I don't know. I'd like to put your mind at ease. I really would. I know some people, not well. I mean, I know them. I mean, I've spoken to them and seen them at events and things like that, who are scalp deep in the SSPX. And they're reveling in this. They're proud of it. For them, it's like, hip, hip, hooray, we got excommunicated, because it doesn't really matter because it's an invalid excommunication. I don't understand that. I know their arguments ad infinitum. I've heard it all. I've seen it all. I mean, I haven't seen anything new come out anytime recently. But much of it is just rehashing the same things that went on in 1988. But can somebody in good conscience say, I've done my due diligence, I've properly formed my conscience, and yet I'm going to ignore the Pope and just go my own way, as Fleetwood Mac might say? I don't see how that's really possible. But I'm not to judge. So we pray and we hope and we trust in God's mercy. 888-914-9149. Let's go to Juan now in San Antonio. Hi, Juan.
7: How you doing, Patrick? Appreciate you taking my call.
5: You're welcome.
7: My concern is the voting. We're coming up to this midterm and voting pro-choice or pro-life.
5: Yeah,
7: I heard a preacher, I was listening to a preacher on the radio. He says, if you're a safe Christian, you have no business voting Democrat. And then I was listening to some YouTube, and I saw a priest, I believe was a Marian priest. He said, if you're a devout Catholic, you should not vote for the Democrat Party of today. Reason being that he compared it to the Masons. He said, the Masons have some ideas that do not compete with the Catholic teachings. So does the Democrat Party, especially the life. The question is this. Should we as Catholics be voting Democrat?
5: I'll put it this way. It's not for me to say one way or the other. I can't tell people how to vote, certainly not in my capacity on the air. But I will tell you how I approach the topic, Juan. Hopefully that will be beneficial, or at least what you're looking for. I myself we were just talking about conscience, and in my properly formed conscience, I realize that intentionally taking the life of an innocent person is a serious, grave, mortal sin. So I could not reconcile it in my own mind how I could support a candidate who would promote and defend the intentional taking of an unborn human life.

0: how to vote. But for me, it would be a very simple thing. There's no way I could vote personally for somebody who countenances and promotes and supports and works for strengthening abortion. And there are other examples of that as well. What about people who want unrestricted open borders and the mayhem and insanity and crime and murder and misery that comes with that? I can't support that. It's unjust. I can't support a party that turns its back on poor people, that says, you know, we're going to, you know, ignore them and they fend for themselves. So that's where it becomes very candidate specific, it seems to me, because there can be fault found on both sides in terms of the two political parties, the two major political parties. And yes, I know there are some people going to write me a letter, but Patrick, you forgot to mention this party or that party that a Catholic can vote for. I acknowledge those parties, but they're never going to elect a candidate. But what about IVF? There's another example. IVF, which entails, among other moral evils, the wanton destruction of the embryos that are created in the process that are not chosen. They're either left indefinitely on ice in a freezer in the dark somewhere for years, or they're killed. That's an evil. And the Republican Party now has that enshrined in one of the planks of the party.
1: Yes, I saw that.
0: Yeah, that's evil.
1: I saw that.
0: And more innocent unborn children die as a result of IVF, even than through abortion, statistics have shown in recent years. So that's why, just to come back to my earlier point, that's why I think we have to approach the topic in terms of specific candidates, because I don't want to have to answer to Jesus when my exit interview comes and explain to him why I was voting for and, you know, rah-rah, sis, boom-bah for a candidate who's promoting abortion or IVF or something like that. I don't want to have to explain why I did that. And that's where it can be challenging, right?
1: Can I share this thought with you, Patrick?
0: Please do.
1: I was thinking this morning, I love Jesus, but I'm going to vote for a party that is willing to kill babies up until the day they're born. I'm willing to vote for a party that believes in homosexual marriages. I'm willing to vote for a party that believes in transgenderism and the mutilization of young kids.
0: Mm-hmm. Would you be willing to vote for a party that promotes the killing of unborn people as a result of IVF?
1: Of course not.
0: Okay.
1: That would be individual.
0: Then you're consistent. I think that's a consistency.
1: That would be individual choice. But, you know, this party that we're talking about, and we know who it is, they're willing to put men in women's sports, men in women's restrooms.
0: And yeah, I know. And these are valid points that you're making, Juan. I do have to take a break, but you're raising valid points. But all I'm saying, and this is an inconvenient truth, is that there's blame that can go around in both parties, Republican and Democrat.
1: Yeah, but the greater evil is the Democrat Party, Patrick. They're the evil of the... I don't understand how the church has not exposed the evil deeds of darkness that the Democrats represent. We're supposed to expose the evil deeds of darkness, and they don't get any darker than the Democrat Party.
0: Really? Have you not been paying attention to the church's stalwart defense of unborn life? Have you not been paying attention to the Catholic Church's vocal opposition to the trans agenda? I mean, the church speaks out strongly on these issues.
1: I understand they do, but they're lacking clarity. I believe they're lacking clarity and consistency, or more making more well known.
0: Yeah, well, we're doing that right now, aren't we? We're talking about it internationally. Who knows how many millions of people are listening right now, Juan. Thanks for the call.
2: Well, what does the left love? The left loves the environment. And it's killing the environment. It's in our water, a test in other countries.

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2: Hello, I'm Archbishop Gregory Hartmeyer from the Archdiocese of Atlanta. 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
8: Okay, we are back. Is this Ellen?
9: It is, yeah.
8: Right on.
9: Well, it's Muse, but she's playing bass.
8: Okay, so I feel duty-bound to mention this, so... The girl's name is Ellen. She probably by now is about 13, maybe.
9: Or 30.
8: She was 11. So she has a channel on YouTube. Check it out. The channel is called Ellen Plays Bass. I think she's Armenian. And her dad is like kind of like her manager, video producer. But it's really interesting. She's a prodigy on the bass guitar. And that's her. Play a little bit of that music right now. So this is this 11-year-old kid wailing on the bass guitar. This is her.
4: Welcome back to the Patrick Madrid Show.
8: Do you ever feel like completely useless when you hear somebody doing something really well that you think you do well at?
9: Not anymore. I've gotten used to it.
8: Yeah. So anyway, Ellen Plays Bass is the channel. If you like bass guitar, you'll enjoy it. And she's just a very talented bass player. So that was fun. 888-914-9149.
9: You know what? If you go to YouTube and you find Ellen, I didn't mean to talk over you there, but if you do find Ellen Plays Bass, write in the comment, Patrick Madrid sent me here.
8: Oh, yeah. That's a great idea.
9: Yeah.
8: Yeah, I like that.
9: All right.
8: Yeah. Patrick Madrid of the Patrick Madrid Show on Relevant Radio. That'd be fun.
9: And then
8: yeah,
9: Ellen Cyrus plays bass. Is the best right at the end of that.
8: When he's not taking PTO. which is rare. Let's go to Catalina now in Alexandria, Virginia. Hi, Catalina.
10: Hi, Patrick.
8: Hi there.
10: How are you?
8: I am well. How are you?
10: I'm good.
8: That's great.
10: I recently visited Paris and went inside Notre Dame, and I noticed people selling rosaries and other religious items inside the church. It made me think about when Jesus drove the people out of the temple for selling things there. Jesus didn't like that, and neither did I. And I was wondering your thoughts on that.
8: You know, I have to say I agree with you. I remember on my visits to Paris, it's been a while since I've been there, but I remember having the same reaction, Catalina, that you did, and walking in, and there was like a, did you notice there was like a tourist information desk near the main entrance when you'd come in? Was that still there?
10: Yes.
8: Yeah. That was the first thing that kind of bothered me. So you've got like the ticket takers and they're handing out pamphlets and whatnot. And then my impression, maybe this is true for you, my impression was that virtually everybody in there was there as a tourist. They were gawking, walking around, not really thinking about God or that this is a house of God. I know there were some people in there praying, but it seems like it had been turned into a tourist attraction more than a house of God and a house of prayer where Jesus is present. So I had the same reaction in the times that I visited Notre Dame Cathedral. And I think it's a real shame that it's permitted to be that way. Now, did you get a chance to go to Sacré-Cœur, to the Basilica of Sacré-Cœur in Paris when you were there?
10: I don't think so, but we were thinking about going.
8: Yeah, if you ever go back, I would highly recommend it. It's in the Montmartre district of Paris, so it's in a different area, but it's well worth your time to go if you ever should go. And I remember in my visits there not having that same feeling, because it was definitely much more given over to, it was completely given over to prayer, mass, people there who were making a pilgrimage, for example. And I didn't get that feeling at all at Notre Dame. And it's not the fault of the cathedral, obviously. It's the fault of the way it's administered, if you get right down to it. So I guess I would agree with you in being disappointed at how it's operated that way.
10: Yeah.
8: Were you there with a family, like you, with your family on a trip, or was it a class trip, or what was your occasion to be there?
10: Well, it was kind of like suddenly, but I went with my grandmother and my sister because we were meeting our grandfather in Paris because he was working.
8: Nice. Well, that sounds like a wonderful experience. I hope you had a good trip overall.
10: Yeah, it was really fun. We went to St. Peter's Basilica and saw the Pope.
8: Oh, very nice. Good for you. I can't help but ask how old you are because you sound very youthful.
10: Yeah, I'm 12, almost 13.
8: Nice. To be able to go and travel like that at your age is priceless. Good for you.
10: Thank you.
8: Now, can I offer you a little thought? You're probably maybe just kind of sort of thinking a little bit about college now. I know it's a ways away, but if you like, did you enjoy Rome when you went there?
10: Yes, I did, very thoroughly.
8: Yeah. When the time comes, if your parents permit it, and I hope they will, check out Christendom College. They're in Front Royal, Virginia, about an hour outside of Washington, D.C., out in the countryside. It's beautiful. And they have a semester abroad program in Rome. And if you were to wind up going to Christendom College, you could spend a whole semester there and drink in all of the churches, and of course St. Peter's and the Vatican Museum, and there's so many other cultural beautiful things that you could absorb. So if this visit kind of sparked your interest in those things, when the time comes to think about where to go to college, that would be one good example of where you can check it out and maybe spend a semester in Rome.
10: Okay.
8: Yeah, something to think about. You're welcome. And their website, I know you're not on the internet, but if your mom and dad would go to the website, it's christendom.edu, and you can find out more there.
10: Okay, thank you.
8: You're welcome. Nice to chat with you, Catalina. Thank you for the call. Let's go to John in Philadelphia now. Hi, John.
5: Hello, Patrick.
8: Yes, sir.
5: Yesterday, my wife, Joni, and I were part of the National Eucharistic Procession in Philadelphia.
8: Wonderful.
5: And yes, it was unbelievable. And amazingly, you know, Philadelphia is obviously where the country was born, but all of our events were canceled except for the Eucharistic procession. And let me give you an example. okay. The first is the tall ship.
8: Is that because of the heat?
5: To visit us. That was part of it. So okay. On Saturday, the parade was canceled because the heat was 105 degrees Fahrenheit. Ugh. And then there was a concert at the Parkway, and that got called off early because of strong rain and winds. We didn't have any military flyovers. The tall ships didn't come to see us like they did in 1976.
8: Okay.
5: And we weren't sure if the procession was going to happen or not, but the temperature broke overnight. And when I mean broke, it went from 105 to 90. So still hot, still humid.
8: You know, the people in Phoenix are laughing at that right now. To them, it's peanuts.
5: Yeah, but they don't have humidity, though, and that's really the difference.
8: That's true. It is a dry heat.
5: Yeah, it is a dry heat. So it took place, and I want to give a shout-out to Archbishop Perez because he carried the monstrance for literally almost 2 hours through the streets in the heat and the humidity.
8: God bless him. That's awesome.
5: Yes.
8: How many people would you say were there?
5: I'd say 4,000 to 5,000.
8: Nice. Any hecklers?
5: The church was packed. We almost didn't get a seat, you know, things like that. But go ahead.
8: Oh, just any hecklers? Did anybody, you know, jeer at the procession?
5: You know what? There was a very strong police presence, and there wasn't much. Although, I mean, one guy, a Philadelphia person, rode his bike through, and he yelled, "Jesus is black," and kind of rode on. But that was the only heckler that I saw.
8: Oh, man.
5: I said, that's Philly for you.
8: Makes you wonder what kind of Kool-Aid he's drinking.
5: Exactly. But it is quite an amazing thing, and what a miracle.
8: And that's wonderful. I'm happy to hear it. Now, by the way, people who want to see some of that, and of course, to see the entire address that you saw from Pope Leo by video, can do so on the free Relevant Radio Plus app. Do you have that on your TV by chance? Just going to put you on the spot.
5: I don't. I do have the app on my phone, but not my television.
8: Okay. Well, I mean, there's always time to do that. But for people listening right now who want to experience secondhand what you experience, they can see that on the Relevant Radio Plus app on their smart TV. And it's a really great way. If you can't get there, you can at least see it on video for free. So thanks for bringing this up.
5: Thank you, Patrick.
8: Yeah, thank you. Appreciate that. Well, look at that. We have 2 hours in the can, as they say, 1 hour to go, but we're going to head right back to phone calls when we come back from this quick timeout. So please be sure to stay tuned. Oh, by the way, my son, the newly minted Dr. Theodore Athanasius Madrid, he just defended successfully his PhD dissertation at Hillsdale College. He's a professor of government and political philosophy. He'll be interviewed tomorrow morning at 7 a.m. Central on the Mark Schwartzberg Show just before this show starts. I'll tell you a bit more about that, but you want to tune in and check out his maiden voyage on the radio.
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13: In the video shared on Instagram, the Holy Father said, "Both you and I have received the most beautiful gift of life. Your breath, your heartbeat, your smile, all that you are is God's work of love." The Pontiff asked the faithful, "Will you help me protect this precious gift?" The Pope was awarded the National Constitution Center's Liberty Medal. He virtually addressed a ceremony at the National Constitution Center in Philadelphia. It was awarded to the Pope for his lifelong work promoting religious liberty and freedom of conscience and expression around the world. The American-born Pontiff celebrated the 4th of July with the U.S. Ambassador to the Holy See, Brian Birch, and his family by joining them at their home for dinner. A one-year prohibition on federal Medicaid funding for Planned Parenthood expired on Saturday, restoring taxpayer dollars to the nation's largest abortion business on America's 250th birthday. According to LifeNews.com, the expiration prompted strong condemnation from pro-life advocates who called on Congress and President Trump to immediately restore the defunding. The ban, which was part of the One Big Beautiful Bill signed by President Trump on July 4th of 2025, had blocked Medicaid reimbursements to Planned Parenthood and similar abortion organizations. Its expiration allows federal funds to resume flowing to the group for non-abortion activities. Keeping you connected with the church and the world 24 hours a day and on the web at relevantradio.com, I'm Mary Graham for listener-supported Relevant Radio.
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8: Okay, I kind of got cut off. I'll just briefly welcome back everybody. 888-914-9149 is my number. I was briefly mentioning before we went to the break that one of my youngest sons, Theodore Athanasius Madrid, we just call him Theodore or Theo. He just a month or so ago, he successfully defended his doctoral dissertation in political philosophy at Hillsdale College. So he's now a brand new PhD. He's a professor of American government. He teaches courses in American government and whatnot at a Catholic college. And he just, as I say, just got his PhD. And I'm very proud of him, as you can probably tell. But the reason I'm mentioning it is that Theodore is going to be a guest on the Mark Schwartzberg Show tomorrow morning. And that'll be at 7 a.m. Central. So if you're in Eastern time, that's going to be 8 a.m. It comes on just before this program does, the Mark Schwartzberg Show. Be sure to listen to it. Mark's a great guy. I know him personally, know his wife, and he's just got a really great show. And it'll be even greater, I think, because I'm biased, because my son Theodore will be on to talk about, now I don't know what the theme will be tomorrow. I don't know what the interview topic will be. I suspect it will be on something pertaining to religious liberty and something related to the government, science, that kind of thing. I'll find out when I'm tuning in to listen to the program, the Mark Schwartzberg program tomorrow morning. But I wanted to give you a heads up in case you're interested. So break a leg, Theodore. I'm looking forward to hearing how you do. I'm sure you're going to do great.
9: That's and, Dr. Theodore?
8: Dr. Theodore. I am grandfathered in, so I don't have to say doctor.
9: All right, fair enough.
8: Oh, and he has engaged to the most lovely, wonderful, vivacious, beautiful woman. They're going to be getting married in January. She is a medical doctor. So she just got her medical doctorate, and she is now doing residency. He just got his doctorate. So I was thinking to myself the other day, sometimes if one person or the other has a doctorate, it might be Dr. and Mrs. Simcoe, you know, for the Christmas invitation.
9: There's a sentence that's never been uttered before.
8: Dr. and Mrs. Simcoe? Okay. Or if your wife had her doctorate, Dr. and Mr. Simcoe. But what if they're both doctors? Dr. and Dr. Madrid? Because that's what they'll be. That's what they are. Well, she's not a Madrid yet. But she will be once they tie that knot. So it's just idle curiosity. I'm sure they won't put Doctor in Dr. Madrid.
9: That's a pretty good problem to have.
8: What if her maiden name were Doctor and it was Dr. Dr. Madrid? Doctor,
9: we're getting
8: Doctor
9: into catch 22 territory now.
8: Yeah. Okay.
9: Did you read Catch 22?
8: Oh, ages ago.
9: Ages
8: ago. High school. Yeah. So anyway, so yeah, the Mark Schwartzberg show tomorrow, 7 a.m. Listen to the whole show, of course, but at 7 a.m. Central, you get a special treat when my son, my very own son, is going to be on the air. That'll be fun. 888-914-9149. All right, continuing. Let's go now to Terry in the Twin Cities. Good morning, Terry.
20: Hi, Patrick.
8: Hi.
20: I have a question in regards to, is it true that before Christ comes back, the church will go through some serious trial of error? And if so, how will regular lay people or clergy people know when that has happened? You know, now, in the future, whenever.
8: Yeah. I want to make sure I heard you correctly. You said trial of error, not trial and error, right?
20: I guess trial of error. Of error. Yeah.
8: All right.
20: You know, there is error happening. You know, people have talked about different things or promoting it, but it hasn't been,
8: No, I was anticipating your question.
20: Well, I'm just wondering, it just hasn't come directly from the higher ups in regards to error. It hasn't been clearly, it has been, I take that back. Yes, it has been. The gentleman who is calling, I'm just wondering, it's going to happen. We know that. How are regular people going to understand that it has happened?
8: So there are a couple things that are important to keep in mind, and they go together and they address the very question you're asking. So there are things in the Bible. So for example, I'm thinking of Luke 18:8, where Jesus says, I tell you, he will give justice to them speedily. Nevertheless, when the Son of Man comes, will he find faith on earth? And that is an enigmatic statement, enigmatic up to a point at least, because it seems to suggest that Jesus is foretelling that in the end times, or at the end when he returns, that there will be very little faith. Does that mean that the church herself would be compromised in some way? My answer to that is no, because although, as the Bible also says, there will be a great falling away, there will be we can call it a great apostasy. That's another way that it's sometimes talked about in the church, that there will be many people who will abandon the true faith. And that's foretold, you know, by St. Paul in a few places. So I want to say, number one, that it seems as though before this takes place, there will be a great falling away. There will be a rebellion that St. Paul talks about in 2 Thessalonians chapter 2. There will be a great loss of faith, but it won't be the church herself as a supernatural organism that will fail. And that is the second issue, and that is the church's very nature is that it cannot fail. It is indefectible in and of itself. Members of the church, you and I, priests, bishops, cardinals, but not the Pope, can fall away, but the answer to your question is, I think, that there must indeed be a terrible time of apostasy and falling away and lack of faith. But at the same time, the church that Jesus established and said, upon this rock I'll build my church and the gates of hell will not prevail against it. Or when he says, wise man is one who hears these words of mine and does them, he is like a man who builds his house on a rock. And when the wind and the rains and the floods beat against it, it does not fall, for it has been founded, has been built on a rock. That's clearly an allusion to the church that is founded by Jesus on the rock of Peter in the profession of faith of Peter. So that's why I would draw that distinction. And so to your question, how will we know? The only way anybody can ever know is if they keep their eyes focused on Jesus and the gospel and the teachings of the church and know them and cling to them and not be swept away and not lose faith. To me, that seems like the simple answer to your very good question. Right. What do you think?
20: Right. Well, I think there are, you know, we're living in a time where there's a lot of mixed messages out there, and a lot of people feeling uncomfortable about different things and torn and not quite sure. Some people are questioning, okay, well, is this okay? Is that okay? Or whatever, mm-hmm. which, you know, bears some responsibility, I guess you could say. Yeah. And I understand we're human. I understand humans run the church. I get that. I do understand that. It's just, we're living in interesting times, and a lot of things are happening all at once. So, and this is not new, if you go through church history, whatever. Mm-hmm. So I guess, yeah, I we don't know. I guess we don't know what it's going to look like, really, mm-hmm. how it's going to come down. But I guess what I'm going to say this in regards to if there is somebody who is the Pope, and if at some point he speaks from the chair, things that are obviously not of the church, I guess it's confusing. You know, will there be... How is that going to come about, I guess?
8: Well, that would that
20: you know,
8: would
20: I understand
8: presuppose...
20: you want to welcome people and you want to direct people to the church and love people.
8: Yeah, that would presuppose, though, that the Pope, that a Pope would apostatize. That the presupposition built in there is that mm-hmm. that could happen. My point of view on this is that Jesus promises sufficient guarantees that that would not happen. It could come very close, perhaps, but mm-hmm. it couldn't, that it wouldn't in actual fact actually happen. So in theory, and certainly in practical reality, there are, you know, any number of, you know, lay people, priests, bishops, cardinals even, who apostatize and go into heresy, go into schism, or both.
20: Yeah.
8: And the Bible, as we already talked about, definitely foretells a great apostasy. It will happen. Are we in the midst of it now? Perhaps. I don't know. I hope not. Mm-hmm. Yeah. But we know that will happen. But to kind of circle back to your original question, which I think is the important question of the day, and that is, how do you know where you stand? You stay on that rock upon which Christ is building his church. So to go back to Jesus, you know, the wise man, he says, is the one who hears these words of mine and does them. He is like a man who builds his house on a rock. And then, of course, when the storms and the waves beat against it, it doesn't fall because it has been built solidly on a rock. Well, this, it's no great, you know, effort to see that Jesus, in saying, I will build my church on a rock, and even the gates of hell will not prevail against it. The simple answer, not necessarily easy, but the simple answer is you just stay on that rock with Jesus. You're going to be okay. You might go through hell and high water, and you probably will go through hell and high water, but you will be saved nonetheless if you remain faithful and you stay on the rock upon which Christ is building his church. Now, if you say, not you personally, but if you say, for example, yeah, but you're doing it wrong. I've got a better way of doing it. And you jump off, good luck. Another analogy, since I like analogies, and thank you for putting up with my analogous answer here. It's like being on Noah's Ark. The Catholic Church is like Noah's Ark. Imagine being on Noah's Ark during the flood. Can you imagine the stench of all the dung and whatever from all these animals and the commotion and the waves and the noise and the crashing? And the stench and the commotion. And I mean, it must have been an utterly miserable place to be for 40 days and 40 nights. But that's, man, oh man, that's where I would want to be during during the flood. And somebody who says, yeah, but I'm going to go body surfing, and they jump overboard. Good luck. I'd rather be on the ark. And the Catholic Church is a lot like the ark, at more, sometimes more than others. And right now, it's kind of like the ark times 10. It can be very unpleasant, but there's no way I'm going to jump overboard. I'm going to stay on the ark. Yeah. What do you think? I don't mean to talk at you, but what do you think, Terry?
20: No, I hear you. I mean, I have said with people who have talked to me about this kind of stuff or listened to websites. I mean, I've heard here and there different things. I said, I'm a wait and see kind of gal. I'm staying with the church.
8: Yeah.
20: You know,
8: that's right.
20: I'm unless something becomes totally obviously clear. Yeah, I'm staying on that rock.
8: Yeah.
20: So, but it's just, I was just like, okay, well, how will we know? I don't know. I think we don't know exactly how it's going to happen, what's going to happen. But in the meantime, like I said, I just watch and I listen and I pray and I'm staying in this church. So,
8: and that's the right thing. That is the right thing. You know what? You know what you just said reminds me of something. When Jesus in the in John chapter 6, the Bread of Life discourse, and a bunch of people walk away from him. It's like, I can't, I'm not going to do that. I can't go for that, Jesus, I'm sorry. And they leave him. And he, as you know, he says to the apostles, will you also leave? And what does Peter say? I love his line. He says, Lord, to whom shall we go?
20: Exactly.
8: You have the words of eternal life.
20: Yep, I've said that myself.
8: Yeah.
20: In prayer. It's like, where else are you? No, he has the words of eternal life. Exactly.
8: That's right. So we stay put. We stay faithful. We don't follow the crowd with all of their clever arguments and all their, you know, rationalizations and all that. We just stay with Jesus. And, you know, you might get crucified along with him in the process, but at least you're going to be faithful to him.
20: Okay. Well, that's another, anyways, I won't go off on that. In regards to, you know, martyrdom and whatnot, that is kind of a scary thought in regards to, will I be strong enough for, you know, especially for a woman, there's anxiety.
8: Mm-hmm.
20: I hear people talking about different things and I just have to turn it off, you know?
8: Yeah.
20: But that's another topic.
8: I understand. I like what St. Padre Pio said, you know, he said, pray, hope, and don't worry. You know, God is in charge. St. Teresa of Avila, she's got, you know, also her great little meditation about how, you know, everything is changing. Everything is passing. God alone is the same. All will be well. Yeah. Doesn't seem like that in the moment. But, you know, and Jesus himself said, which of you can add even one cubit to your life by worrying? Right. And, you know, not that we shouldn't be engaged or we shouldn't be
20: informed.
8: All of that. I mean, there is a battle and we have a role to play in the battle. We should take our battle stations. That's true. But not to be swept away.
20: All right.
8: Well, thank you. I'll leave you with this thought. You're welcome, Terry. I'll leave you with this thought because to me, this is a great example. He didn't write this. Rudyard Kipling, his famous poem called If. But the line here, the opening line to me is really apropos, if you can keep your head when all about you are losing theirs and blaming it on you, if you can trust yourself when all men doubt you, but make allowance for their doubting too, if you can wait and not be tired by waiting or being lied about, don't deal in lies, or being hated, don't give way to hating, and yet don't look too good or talk too wise. And he goes on from there. But that opening line to me is really apropos of the current circumstances. Keeping your head when all around you are losing theirs and going off into schism for all their many reasons that they think they're doing a good thing. Stay calm and carry on. I think that summarizes it. Yeah, kind of like that. And it's no coincidence that Jesus said he will build his church on the rock. So, we will rock you, or something like that.

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5: Let's go to Sixto now in Babylon, New York. Hi, Sixto.
9: Hey, Patrick. How you doing today?
5: I am well, thank you. Hey. Welcome.
9: Good. So I've been really engaged in your conversation today, especially the part about the SSPX and their schism right now, which is disturbing. And so there were a couple comments that you made that I just wanted to bring forth again. One of them, you had alluded to that order, if we can call it an order, as being schismatic, first off. And second off, you made an analogy with the SSPX, with the Calvinists, and you brought up, I think it was the issue of predestination, and that's obviously something that we would take a step back and say this is not consistent with Catholic faith. And you also mentioned, what was the other one? You had alluded to how some Catholics are pro-abortion, and there's clearly canon law. This is completely against the Catholic Church on many levels. And you also mentioned that they had drunk the Kool-Aid. And I'm not SSPX. I do know some. There are some family, friends, and so on. But what would put them in a lot with the Calvinists, the pro-abort Catholics, and possibly having drunk the Kool-Aid? You alluded to certain arguments, but you didn't bring any of them up. I just, for the benefit of your audience and myself as well, if you can bring up some of the arguments that would put them in that lot.
5: Okay, so I need to, for the benefit of people who heard you but didn't hear me, might be a good idea to just rewind for a minute and say that what I was referring to was by way of comparison to a system of thought that is kind of a sealed system within which everything makes sense. And there are answers and responses to objections. And I was using Calvinism as an example. Obviously, the SSPX are not Calvinists. They don't hold the views of Calvinism. But the comparison I was making is that, like Calvinists, the SSPX folk have built up a superstructure of arguments and counterarguments that seem, from everything I can tell, to satisfy them that they are doing the right thing. They're not, but in their own minds, they don't see a flaw in their system. So the major arguments, as I'm hearing them, and see, for the most part, basically seeing them promoted on social media, for example, would be, for example, that there is a state of necessity. And therefore, because this is an urgent, unusual situation in which some kind of action must be taken in order to prevent a wholesale slide and the loss of souls, etc., into modernism, that under the circumstances, the SSPX feels duty bound to do what they're doing to save the church. In other words, like, they're the savior of the church. Jesus is the savior of the church, not the SSPX. So that's one argument that they make. They also argue, for example, that the canon law based laetae sententiae excommunication is invalid. That's another big thing that they argue, that it is not a valid excommunication. So they're kind of, many of them at least, are laughing it off. Ha ha, no big deal. Joke's on you, Pope, because you can't excommunicate us. Ha ha. And things like that. They also argue against the church's teaching in Vatican II and Dignitatis Humanae about religious liberty. And they mount a case arguing that the council's teaching on religious liberty is a wholesale, not just a departure from, but a contradiction of the statements made by earlier popes with regard to religious liberty, not understanding perhaps, or at least maybe understanding, but not willing to admit that Dignitatis Humanae, which in the very beginning of the document itself acknowledges and embraces the traditional teaching by the popes on religious liberty, but at the same time says, we're talking here about something different, and that is that we have a right before God not to be coerced into a religion. So a state, a country, government can't coerce you into being Catholic or Protestant or anything like that. That's what Dignitatis Humanae is dealing with, and it at the same time embraces and acknowledges the traditional teaching of the popes, not in the same language, of course, but there is a continuity between the two. They also have their arguments against the new mass. They believe that the new mass is a Freemasonic byproduct of Freemason and Protestant influences, among others, and that it should be avoided, that it's a peril to your soul to go to the new mass. So I've only hit upon like the major ones, but within each of these, they have this, as I say, this whole system of yeah, but when you say, well, what about this? Well, yeah, but then there's this secondary and then tertiary argument, etc. So ecumenism, religious liberty, the mass, Vatican II, all of these things fit into their overall system of arguments. And that's what I was making a comparison to with Calvinism, which is utterly different, not the same project, but the way in which that system seems in the minds of many people who are Calvinists, they're impervious to something that would come into that system and contradict one of their principles. I'll pause. Any thoughts on that?
9: Yeah, thank you for, you know, that broad description of the background. A lot of the topics that you brought up seem less practical but more structural within the church and how the church is viewed and how SSPX views themselves. But from a practical standpoint, as far as excommunication is concerned, and the reasons why Pope Leo has decided not to allow them to elevate bishops, are there any egregious, heretical things that they hold on to that would cause that? I mean, the one that just is out there that has to be, it's the elephant in the room. Why hasn't Father James Martin been excommunicated? And why has Pope Leo supported, if not totally embraced, but supported the homosexual marriage, unions, the sacrament?
5: This is the nub of one of their key arguments. You just touched upon one of the key arguments. And this is with the fallacy of whataboutism. So it's not in itself a valid argument that would exonerate them for doing what they're doing. But there is nonetheless a point here. Why is this hammer being dropped so hard on the SSPX and not on other groups and people, individuals as well, who are doing egregious things in their own way that happen to be different? It's not the Latin Mass. It's LGBTQ stuff, for example. What about the German bishops? Things like that. And this is a legitimate question. It doesn't in any way validate what the SSPX is doing. And that's the danger of their thinking, is that they assume that by engaging in whataboutism, why is this so lopsided? Why is the hammer being dropped on traditional Catholics and not on anybody else? How come nobody else is getting punished for doing things that are easily as serious? That's a legitimate question. I'll just say this and I'll throw it back to you. It's a legitimate question. It deserves a good answer. I can't provide that answer, of course. Only the Holy Father can, only the church in its magisterium can. But the SSPX folk are not blind, and when they point this out, they're pointing to a real discrepancy that should be addressed. However, in the meantime, though, the mistake that they make, among others, is to assume that therefore, because these other problems are not being, let's just say, adequately addressed, or they're not being addressed in the same manner and with the same severity, that therefore they can skate. Because look, the Pope isn't doing this to anyone else, but he's doing it to us, therefore we're actually okay. And that is a breakdown in logic. It doesn't logically follow that way. I'll throw it back to you.
9: Sure. Yeah, my comment on the Father James Martin issue was me speaking, and I don't speak for the SSPX. That was just a bystander kind of observation.
5: I understand.
9: I'm a layperson. I'm not a member of the SSPX, but I know that they do have the traditional Mass, the 1962 canon, and I think that Pope, our former Pope Francis, and now Leo have been reluctant to acknowledge and to allow the traditional Mass to go on. I know on your show, I've been listening to your show for about 10 years now. It's wonderful, and you've pretty much explained to the general audience how wonderful the traditional Mass is, how pious it is, and how authentically beautiful it is. And so these last two popes have been a little hostile to that, whereas Benedict and Pope John Paul II have not. So it seems like it's who's in control is going to pretty much sway how the SSPX will survive and how they will continue. So right. Do you have any comments on that?
5: Sure. It's the tail wagging the dog. So they've got it exactly backwards. And it is true. Pope Francis, by all appearances at least, was not at all favorable toward the traditional Latin Mass and too many traditional things. I think that's sort of an established fact. But popes come and popes go. And just as we saw, and this is something you heard me say any number of times in the last, you know, 15 years or so, Pope Benedict XVI issued his Motu Proprio Summorum Pontificum, in which he said, I want a liberal and generous availability of the traditional Latin Mass for those who want it, recognizing that probably, I mean, numerically at least, the majority of Catholics are not clamoring for the traditional Latin Mass, but there were a significant minority of Catholics for whom it really is important, and they really do love it, and they really do want it. And he wisely said, this should be made available to them. The church should be generous. Now, the reason I go into that is because when Pope Francis came into his pontificate, he essentially abrogated everything that Pope Benedict XVI had said he wanted to do. So he did a 180 on that. I don't think it's far-fetched to think. In fact, I'm rather inclined to believe this will happen. Perhaps it'll happen under Pope Leo. I don't know. But either Pope Leo or a future pope is going to reverse Traditionis Custodes from that was issued by Pope Francis. He's going to say, well, that didn't work. We're not going to do that anymore. And I do believe we're going to see a future pope say, there is a place for the traditional Latin Mass. And we don't want to antagonize and make feel as though they're being persecuted, the people who love the traditional Latin Mass. I foresee that. Whether it will happen, only God knows. But I foresee that as a likelihood. So that's where this other dimension that we haven't talked about yet, which is, I think it comes into play, and that is that we have to take the long-term approach. And we in the United States especially, we want things now. We want it done now. I want this fixed now. Or as Veruca Salt would say, I want it now. And we can't always get what we want right now. Sometimes we have to wait and be patient. And that's the other thing I would like to offer into this conversation, is that part of humility is the virtue of being patient and waiting for the Lord to act. Do what we can in the meantime, do our part, fight the battle that we're assigned to fight, but wait on the Lord for those things that are beyond our control. I'll leave it at that. Any thoughts, Sixto?
9: No, I think you've covered all the bases, and except the as far as the timing of things, I'm not sure how urgent it was that the SSPX elevate these bishops now at this time. I think it was more urgent than...
5: It wasn't urgent.
9: Well,
5: we
9: can wait on this. Oh, well, if that's the case, then I would agree that in God's time. That would be it. Otherwise, I think you've covered all the bases. I appreciate that.
5: Well, you got it. Thank you for that. It's a sensitive topic, and what I'm saying is certainly angering some people. I don't mean to anger them, but I'm, you know, going to do my best to speak the truth in love. A few things to note about this argument from necessity, and that is that they, you know, they're arguing that there's a state of necessity here, and that because the church is in this urgent crisis of modernism, as they say, I'm just saying it the way the SSPX people might put it, a moving away from the traditional liturgy, problems with priestly formation. Modernism is sort of at the peak of their concerns. And let's face it, modernism is a serious heresy, and it has infected many areas of the church, many people, that's for sure. But I mean, that was foreseen by Pope Pius X over 100 years ago. But this argument that they have a state of necessity that therefore supplies them with the jurisdiction to, with impunity, to ignore the Pope and his express wishes, and to, on the one hand, pay lip service to the Pope and say, yeah, we acknowledge your authority, but we're not going to follow it. Their argument in saying the famous Salus Animarum Suprema Lex, that the salvation of souls is the highest law or the supreme law, they're, I would hope, unwittingly endangering the salvation of who knows how many souls who are adherents to the SSPX. They're causing the same problem that they seek to work against. And it's a shame. doesn't have to be this way. And we'll see how it turns out. And yes, I'd like to acknowledge that there is a real, not just a perceived, but a real imbalance in terms of the institutional church's handling of renegade, heterodox, schismatic, whatever you want to call it, groups that are out there on the other side of

modernist versus traditional, whatever you want to call it. That is, and I hope it will be, but that is a problem that I hope will be addressed, that will remove one of the kind of pseudo arguments that doesn't really accomplish what I think the SSPX people think it does. It doesn't exonerate their actions. It doesn't validate their actions just because the church isn't dropping the hammer on the alphabet people or the crazies in Germany who want to ordain women as priests and things like that. I hope that those things will be brought into a kind of balance. Not that the church is supposed to be playing whack-a-mole and just crush everybody. That's not what I'm arguing for. But that appeals to the sentiments, to the emotions of people who are not maybe paying as close attention. And they're saying, well, how come us? Why are we being singled out? Anyway, we'll take a little break. Is that right? Yeah, we're going to take a break. We'll come back. Plenty ahead. Boy, if this were a 12-hour show, God forbid, but if this were a 12-hour show, we still wouldn't have enough time. But we'll do the best we can in the next 15 minutes, 16, right after this.

0: well, what does the left love? The left loves the environment. And it's killing the environment. It's in our water. A test in other countries show that endocrine blockers from chemical abortion pills are in the water.
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2: Hello, I'm Archbishop Gregory Hartmeyer from the Archdiocese of Atlanta. 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
7: Hey, Ashley in Lexington, thank you for your kind note. I appreciate it. She says, you validated what I was feeling about the SSPX and James Martin SJ, the two extremes. And why is one being excommunicated and not the other? You acknowledge.

0: that there is a discrepancy. The traditional leaning folks are being targeted while the left runs without correction. Thank you for saying that. Sometimes hearing what you clearly see happening confirmed by someone else that you trust is very comforting. Well, thank you for that, Ashley. And I think it needs to be said. I mean, I know it needs to be said, as you do. Part of the problem, at least in the minds of SSPX adherents, is this sense of being singled out for harsh treatment. And they can point to umpteen different other groups and people and say, well, what about them? That's whataboutism, in other words. What about them? Why are you dropping the hammer on us and not to anybody else? Now, I'm not the Pope, never will be the Pope. And I don't want to in any way second guess any popes. But it doesn't take a lot of, you know, intellectual firepower for people to see that it would be very helpful if some of the other things going on in the church that deserve to be addressed, however forcefully, you know, only the Pope would decide that, but that would go a long way toward helping make this not appear as though these people are being persecuted because they love the Latin Mass. And that's how they are framing it. So thanks, Ashley. Appreciate that. Let's go to Mary in Cincinnati. Hi, Mary.
1: Hi, Patrick. Thanks for taking my call.
0: You're welcome.
1: I totally agree with everything you said about the SSPS and PX, you know, and the left and all that stuff. But that's not the purpose for my call.
0: That's okay.
1: Thank you. But I just had a question a few calls ago when the gentleman called, you know, stating that a Catholic cannot vote for the Democrat Party. And I agree with all that about abortion, transgender, all that kind of stuff. It is morally wrong and goes against God and Catholicism and everything else. And at any rate, this is my question. I was so disappointed when Trump approved IVF and did not halt, you know, the mail-in abortion pills. It's just horrible. Mm-hmm. But my question is, how do we vote? It's sort of like, I've always felt like I vote for the lesser of the two evils, but we're talking about human life here on both sides.
0: Yes.
1: So, you know, I'm a Republican, but I hate what he's approved of. It's wrong. Mm-hmm. So what
0: that and what also do we protecting do? Protecting abortion pills to preserve
1: correct.
0: And protect those available.
1: Correct. Yeah. Mm-hmm. Correct. Because it's destroying life. So, you know, I think it's wrong not to vote. So what do we do? Do we choose the less of the two evils or what? And any ideas about that?
0: I do have ideas about that. And I, just to harken back to what I was referring to briefly earlier today, that this is where I believe, for me at least, the right way to approach it is a candidate-specific vote, where
1: correct.
0: I'm not voting for a party. Now, some people do vote, just
1: correct.
0: They vote the party line. Whoever's in their
1: right.
0: party, they vote for that person who's a candidate.
1: Right.
0: I don't. Correct. I personally don't do it that way. And so
1: yeah,
0: I think
1: I
0: that's,
1: agree.
0: Yeah, I think that's one part of my answer to your question. What do we do? And I can only frame it in terms of what would I try to do myself. That's one part of it, to be candidate specific as opposed to voting for a party. I'm not a party man, in other words, especially since the Republican Party has devolved into these morally objectionable
1: yeah.
0: positions that they've done. Shame on them.
1: Yeah.
0: The other thing is, and I invariably, when this question comes up, I will get an email or two from somebody to say, but Patrick, you failed to mention that there is a party that you can vote for. You know, this party or that party, the natural law party or this party that runs, you know, authentic Catholic candidates who do believe and uphold what the church teaches. I acknowledge that those groups do exist. They'll never get elected. Under the current
1: correct.
0: Circumstances that we're in, it's futile
1: right.
0: to vote for them. because they'll never get elected.
1: I agree.
0: Okay.
1: Right.
0: So then it comes to the third thing, and I'll leave it at this. I'd like to know what you think. And that is, sometimes you're faced, like you said, with a completely unpalatable option or options. And that's where one of the strategies, sometimes it's unavoidable at times, you vote for the lesser of two evils, and you're not voting for the lesser of two evils because of the bad things that that candidate espouses, but in spite of them, so that you can at least right. mitigate the potential damage done if the worst of the two candidates gets elected. So in other words, you're in a way voting against the other candidate by voting yes. for the one candidate. Any thoughts?
1: Yes. Yeah, no, that makes me feel so much better. Yes, and that actually makes a lot of sense because, you know, being human beings, obviously, none of us are perfect, and there probably will be things that I may not agree with for this candidate, but the other one, you know, has a much longer list than the one I would vote for. And the sad thing about this is, to me, the most important thing to vote for is the sanctity of human life. You know, I mean, if we don't have life, what do we have? Nothing. So,
0: yeah, the U.S. bishops yeah. have said repeatedly in recent years that abortion is the preeminent life issue that we face right now. It doesn't mean it's the only one. Doesn't mean that there aren't right. other important life issues. But right. And I would say huge. That as the U.S. bishops deliberate on this particular point, that they consider adding IVF to that, just because of yeah. the sheer number of unborn children who are killed through IVF, it doesn't right. merely rival abortion. It exceeds numerically the number of children
1: yeah.
0: In abortions. That, I think, should be added to the mix.
1: I totally agree. So, well, I guess then I'll vote, you know, as you suggested. And my hope is that if J.D. Vance will be the candidate, being the practicing Catholic that he is, he will be against IVF and against the abortion pill.
0: I think he's roped into it now. I can only conjecture, but I assume he's roped into it because he's in the administration that promotes it, and therefore he's towing the line. Who knows what can happen in the future? I will say this, though, Mary. I've been trying to convince Cyrus to run for president, because if he runs, I will vote for him.
1: Do you know what? I vote for Cyrus in a heartbeat. Go
2: for
1: it.
2: We're not doing that.
0: And his motto would be keep going all the way to the White House.
3: Nope.
1: Cyrus, come on. Somebody has to do it.
0: That's right. If not you, Cyrus, whom?
4: Patrick Madrid's
1: that's
4: good.
1: Right.
0: Oh, I've got a day
1: Patrick.
0: Job. I've got to do this job. Yeah. I don't have time.
1: Yeah, yes, yes. And,
3: whatever.
1: And I love Patrick's show. Patrick, you are helping millions of people. I love your show, and you have validated everything I believe in the Catholic Church. So thank you so, so very much.
0: You are very kind, and I take it to heart. I appreciate it.
1: True.
0: And let's thank God for all of his many blessings. Thank you. In time, do we have time? Let's see. Let's go.
5: How much time we got left?
6: Tons.
0: Okay. Let's go to Anna in California. Hi, Anna.
7: Hi, Patrick. Thank you.
0: You're welcome.
7: I just wanted to say, I think you've spoken at St. Edward's in Newark when Father Jeffrey Keyes was the...
0: Oh, yeah. Newark, California, just over the water from Stanford University, right?
7: Near Fremont.
0: Yeah. I know the parish well.
7: Right,
0: I was privileged to speak there a few times.
7: Yes. So he was also teaching at the Oakland Diocese. He was from the Precious Blood community.
0: Yes.
7: And he totally remodeled the church to be Latin Rite friendly.
0: Yes.
7: And
0: he did a great job.
7: He actually, it's beautiful. The church is really beautiful. And what happened was he was persecuted by the Precious Blood for, you know, celebrating the traditional Latin Rite. He was my teacher for liturgy at the School for Pastoral Ministry. And he knew a lot about Gregorian chant because he could play piano. And
0: yeah, I know him very well. He's been a friend for many years. So what? How can I help today? What can I do to help?
7: Well, I felt he was persecuted for practicing the traditional Latin rite, and he eventually left the Precious Blood to join the diocesan. Mm-hmm. And
0: he's in the Diocese of Santa Rosa. But this is kind of old history. What about it?
7: St. Eugene, and he celebrated it until I think now he's retired. So I feel as if it's not just the SSPX. I think in general, the Latin Rite is being persecuted. I was born when Novus Ordo started. So I actually have gone to FSSB. I've gone to ICKSP, which is Institute of Christ the King Sovereign mm-hmm. Priest. Yeah. I have gone to SSPX. I don't necessarily join any one of them, but I go to, ever since 2016, since I started with Father Jeffrey Keyes, I started going to different Latin Rite masses. And I also go to Novus Ordo right now.
0: Uh-huh. We're just about out of time, though. Did you have a question or no?
7: I have a comment saying, I think we have to reverse that Tradiciones Custodes because this is the original rite, and we're being persecuted. So, including the Oakland Diocese, they kicked out basically the ICKSP recently, and now they're in Archdiocese of San Francisco because...
0: Here's my advice. We're actually out of time. Be patient with the church. The Lord is patient with the church, number one. Be faithful. Love God with all your heart, mind, and strength. Love your neighbor as yourself, as Jesus said. Stay in the state of grace. Receive the sacraments. Pray the rosary. Read the Bible. Give alms to the poor. Be a good wife if you're a wife. Be a good mom if you're a mom. Attend to your duties in your state of life, and all will be well. All will be well. There may be difficulties along the way. There always are. But if you're attending to what you're called to do, doesn't matter what happens around you, because you'll be okay. Keep your eyes fixed on Jesus and trust in him. And I appreciate your call. Thank you. We'll do it again tomorrow, same Pat time, same Pat channel. Until then, I'll pray for you. Please pray for me.
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9: 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Reporting from Rome, Ashley Narona said Pope Leo is taking a couple of weeks to rejuvenate at Castel Gandolfo.
10: Not, quote, on vacation. 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But for the most part, he's had a lovely change of pace and the opportunity for refreshment and renewal.
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9: 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As the Eucharistic pilgrimage came to a close over the 4th of July weekend in Pennsylvania, Pope Leo XIV offered words of encouragement.
11: Confident that the Eucharistic pilgrimage will bear abundant fruit in the United States of America, I entrust all of you to the maternal intercession of the Immaculate Virgin Mary.
9: In a video message released by the Vatican, the pontiff said it is appropriate to commemorate the 250th anniversary of the United States of America with a pilgrimage centered on our Lord. The Little Sisters of the Poor were in court again this week, fighting to maintain an exemption granted to them from the Supreme Court to not have to pay for abortifacients in their health care plan. Pennsylvania and New Jersey brought suit against the low-income elderly nuns, arguing the federal government did not act with reasonable decision-making in granting a religious exemption based on moral beliefs. I'm Mary Graham for listener-supported Relevant Radio.
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15: 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I just told my suitcase that there would be no vacation this summer, and now I'm dealing with emotional baggage.
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15: Welcome to The Inner Life, the show that's all about spiritual direction. I'm your host, Deacon Patrick Conley. Thanks for joining me today. So back when I was involved in campus ministry and trying to counsel college students, it was rather common that we ended up talking about romantic relationships. And as these young Christian men and women tried to navigate all the unknowns of a budding relationship, it was great to hear so often the excitement in their voices. But of course, it wasn't all flowers, hearts, and candy. Eventually, students would desire advice in how to deal with certain trouble spots that would come up. And these trouble spots often had roots in issues of purity. Either the couple was struggling to maintain purity in their current relationship, or, as often as not, they were dealing with baggage, emotional baggage, yes, but more precisely, baggage that flowed from previous sexual indiscretions and their cumulative effect on the current relationship. Effects like regret, temptations, and a confusion about developing true intimacy. Well, today in the church, we honor St. Maria Goretti, the patroness of purity and chastity, especially amongst youth. If you don't know her story, stay tuned as it's fascinating, so much so that even when you do know her story, you never tire of hearing it. Here on The Inner Life, we're taking a cue from the liturgical calendar and seeking to honor St. Maria Goretti by learning about her and talking about purity. Joining us as our spiritual director today is Father John Lococo. Father Lococo is the pastor at St. John Vianney Parish in Brookfield, Wisconsin. He also serves as the judicial vicar for the Archdiocese of Milwaukee. Father Lococo, welcome back to The Inner Life, and thanks for being with us again today.
17: Thanks so much for having me. Congratulations on your ordination.
15: Thank you. Thank you very much. Yep, I'm still growing into it, learning to respond when people say deacon.
17: That's me. Yeah.
15: yeah. Very good. Well, excellent to have you with us again, as I said. And I want to start with the story. I mean, it doesn't have to be any, you know, kind of lengthy, but at least the basics of the story. Can you tell us the story of St. Maria Goretti?
17: Yeah, really an amazing saint. And I think, again, one of those saints that sort of sits in the consciousness of so many people as being hundreds and hundreds of years ago, but it really wasn't. She was born in 1890 in Cornaldo, Italy, and she's the third of seven children born to Luigi and Assunta Goretti, right? And they were basically like tenant farmers in their poverty, just sort of working the land of another estate. And they found work that way. As they sort of navigated the difficulties of poverty, they shared a house with another family. And when Maria was nine, actually, her father tragically died from malaria, if I remember correctly. And so her mother began to work in the fields. And so you have Maria, who really takes over a lot of the household, cooking, caring for her younger siblings. And everyone who knew her described her disposition as always being cheerful, prayerful, obedient. I like to say she's like the example that we would be held up against. My parents would be like, why can't you be more like this?
15: Yeah, exactly.
17: They wouldn't say Maria Goretti, but there's always some other family, right? So she actually was living this archetype of like the good child out well. And so she was like living very devoutly. So as they're making their way through, you know, she's without her father, mother's working hard, they're working the land, they're sharing this home. The other family in whose home they shared, there was a 20-year-old son, Alessandro Serinelli. And he basically one day in actually summertime around this day, cornered her while she was working and basically tried to force himself upon her. And she resisted for the sake of her purity, for the sake of her chest, and ultimately for his sake as well. This is what is recounted from this moment is she said, no, this is a sin. God would not want this. And she really, like kind of more even than for herself, for his sake, was trying to sort of like dissuade him from this. And he, in his anger and frustration, stabs her like over 10 times. And she was able to thankfully survive long enough to receive viaticum. And on her deathbed, she was asked whether she would forgive her attacker, Alessandro. And she said, yes, for the love of Jesus, I forgive him. And I want him, Alessandro, to be with me in paradise. And wow. So she died on July 6th at the age of 11. And so Alessandro was sentenced to 30 years. And maybe I'll pause there because there's more about his life that I think is interesting. But that's the general example of Maria Goretti, of just living her chastity and purity for the sake of the Lord and doing so in such an incredible way.
15: Yeah, yeah. Just incredible indeed, especially for so young a person as well. It's no doubt or no wonder why she is the patron saint of purity, especially amongst the youth as well. And I love the fact, and I'm glad you mentioned this, Father, I love the fact that her resistance was so much, even perhaps more so for Alessandro's sake than for her own sake, that she did not want him to be drawn into this horrendous sin. And yet at the same time, I mean, it's such an example for the rest of us as well. When somebody threatens to do violence of some sort upon us, can we be so present-minded and so like-minded to the Lord that we're able to look on the would-be perpetrator of this sin and think about his or her soul? That's just astonishing to me.
17: It's amazing. Yeah.
15: Yeah. Wow. Well, why would you say that she is so important for our times today, Father?
17: You know, I mean, I think, look, every age, I think we're so tempted to say this is the worst things have been, you know, and we can really cheat ourselves into a place of despair, you know, and I think there's a lot that can be sort of held up as being good in our society. But I do think it is a fair criticism of the culture today, is that it is just so inundated by a perversion of our sexuality and what we've been made for and how our bodies glorify God. I mean, Paul writes to the community in Corinth, do you not know that your body is a temple of the Holy Spirit? And I think like we've lost a real clear sense of that. And we could, this is another episode or an episode and a half at least, you know, to talk about why that has become such a modern error for us to really begin to separate again, sort of renewing some of these old heresies. But the body is like raw material for our appetites. And then our souls exist as some sort of thing separate from it, instead of seeing the unity that exists between our body and soul. And so, you know, I think we've seen in the last 30 years, especially like a culture that's kind of mocked and ridiculed and rebuked purity. They see it as like repression. And I think that where we find ourselves today is in a very precarious place. It's like our understanding of our human sexuality and what and for whom we've been made is something that's so integral. And so you could see why it's such a place of spiritual attack. And so I do think conversations about purity and chastity as virtues are so important, and to move it beyond sort of the veil of like, maybe it's misapplication in prior generations of like a purity culture that was toxic or repressive, but towards a place of real strength and freedom. And so I think we feel that tension today. And I think ultimately people are looking for the same thing, even though they're going about it in different ways. They want to understand themselves and especially their sexuality, but they want to do it in a way that they feel free and seen and known. I think that's a good thing. But how do we get there is really, I think that's the avenue of discussion.
15: Yeah, amen. Father John LoCocco is with us today. We're talking about purity and learning lessons from today's saint, Saint Maria Goretti. Would love to hear from you, our listeners. If there are particular disciplines that you have in place to maintain and practice purity in your state of life and avoid falling into the sins of the flesh, or maybe you're needing some advice or encouragement in your battle for purity in your life, you'd like to talk with our spiritual director today, Father John Lococo, give us a call. 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Again, 888-914-9149. 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As always, if you'd prefer, send us an email, innerlife@relevantradio.com. Let's take a phone call. Let's go to Jerry. Okay, we seem to not be connecting with Jerry. We'll have our call screener, Tim, jump on with Jerry and make sure that he's ready for us next time it comes around to him. I think to go back to something you were saying before the little break there for the pitch there, Father, was that it's such an interesting time in our that we live in now, where I do think, and I don't think anybody, in at least in America, would argue with this, but we tend to live in a hypersexualized society. But at the same time, there is this desire to focus in on one of the things you pointed out, to really know and understand as well. And not just, it doesn't seem to me to be all flippant, it's right. Just casual sexual encounters, that sort of thing. But I want to understand what my body is and the connection between body and soul. Any insights that you have there?
17: Yeah, I mean, I think part of it is something that St. John Paul II was almost prophetic in. He and his Wednesday audience is famously sort of establishing in these series of talks what we now call today commonly as the theology of the body. What was the fruit of that? It was his experience working with young people and seeing like very how easily like confusion can settle in. And so I think this idea, when we use language of purity and chastity, it either sounds something for like the hyper religious or it sounds like something that's going to limit my freedom. Instead, it's about sort of, I think, really directly united to the interior life, like this real transparency where my heart and my mind, like who I am, is able to be governed through the action of virtue. And so, yeah, I mean, I think part of it is we could say the sexual revolution in the 1960s and 1970s. Right. Yeah. I think I would credit Generation Z for like being pretty, and millennials as well, but Generation Z being especially, I think, critical of that. And looking at the fruit that's been born from it, if there's fruit to be had, and finding it ill-gotten and wanting. And so saying, maybe there's something more about how I understand myself. And so I could say, like, misapplied, where do we see that often today, is like this radical increase in like an apathy towards one's sexual life, or an even more like this increase in what we would describe as asexuality, those who say, like, this is just something that I'm not going to engage with at all. This is something that I think astounds people when I personally speak about the reality of chaste celibacy that I've promised. So this does not make me an asexual person. I'm still heterosexual, right? Like I'm still, this is a part of who I am. How I channel that and order that is something that every baptized person's called to is chastity. So if we think of chastity as this like moral virtue, which it is, it's about integrating our sexuality into the whole person according to our state in life. So how I live it is different than how the married person lives it, the single person, but each of us are called to live it. And it's not something that we can say, oh, that's not for me, right? That's something that's for other people. Or I'm only exercising it if I'm physically exercising some expression of my sexuality. So I think really it's an invitation for the church to be continually catechizing and informing our faithful about it. And actually, I think in a parish environment, preaching on purity and chastity is really fruitful.
15: Mm-hmm. Oh, that's a good point, too. And we can definitely return to that. Again, Father John Lococo with us, and we're talking about purity today, taking some cues from our saint of the day, Saint Maria Goretti. And maybe you're looking for advice for someone in your life who's struggling with purity, specifically in a relationship that they tend to be in or currently are living. Give us a call and join the conversation at 888-914-9149. Let's try Jerry again. Jerry, are you there?
18: Yes, I am.
15: Okay,
18: gentlemen,
15: welcome.
18: I'm so sorry. Sorry about that.
15: No problem. Welcome.
18: I am an attorney, and about 6.5 years ago, an 18-year-old girl came to me. She had been horribly abused, and at both sexually and mentally. And when she came to me, she was only seeking a name change. And very attractive young lady. She's probably 18. And she said, I said, well, what would you like to change your name to? And she said, I need to change it so that this person can't track me any longer. And I want to change my name to Maria Goretti. And my jaw about hit the floor. It was so beautiful. And 6 years ago today, on the feast day of Maria Goretti, we were able to get her name changed. I just thought that was a really neat story. And I think about her purity and her chastity, as well as for the young lady who came to me, and what an honor it was for me to be able to help her.
17: Wow. Well, that's amazing. You know, and it reminds me, as you were sharing that story, just of the reality throughout salvation history, like a new name marks a new creation and like in a new mission. And so it was really kind of like a deeply theological act from that woman, just to see, like, not only does she obviously have some closeness to Maria's sort of invitation to purity and chastity, but I think to see it as something that, gave her a new foundation, as the psalmist like reminds us always, create a clean heart in me, O God. I think Maria is a great place to begin with. And so God bless that woman.
19: Mm-hmm, indeed. Jerry, what a fascinating story, and very apropos for our subject today as we're talking about St. Maria Goretti and purity together. And what a wonderful thing. And prayers for this newly named 6 years ago, Maria Goretti as well. Hopefully the Lord has provided a lot of help and healing along her path as well. Jerry, thank you for the call. Thanks for listening as well. Taking your comments and questions at 888-914-9149. Again, 888-914-9149. Father, we've mentioned both the terms purity and chastity on the program already today.
17: Yeah.
19: And clearly there's an intertie between the two, but would you differentiate them to some degree?
17: Sure. We could say, as I mentioned earlier, you know, chastity is that moral virtue, and we relate it to the practice of temperance itself, like seeking to integrate our sexuality in this way. I think purity we can describe as something broader and maybe more interior, right? So the Catechism treats purity of the heart with the sixth and ninth commandments. And whereas like chastity might govern our actions, mm-hmm. purity governs like the place from which those actions might spring. And so there is that kind of like symbiotic relationship between the two. But I think purity ultimately, as when I teach about it, is what keeps chastity from being more than just rule keeping, right? And so it's like for me to live out the promise of celibacy, right? It's like, There's an ordered understanding of like what I'm prohibited from doing, but there's living my chastity, and then there's living my chastity with purity of heart. And I think that's sort of like, it's kind of like the level to it. And so purity is something that helps really ground the moral virtue, and more than just being like white knuckling our way through it and rule keeping or rule following, you know. Okay. And it's so important in that way too, just related to our spiritual life, because we could say that purity itself is it's from the Beatitudes, blessed are the pure in heart, for they shall see God. And so we could see that purity is really ordered towards like mystical vision, like our capacity to see God is so ordered towards how we see one another and see ourselves.
19: Exactly. Yeah, very good. And that's a good distinction there. I like that. Well, then the obvious question then becomes, if purity is kind of the seed from which chastity springs. And I love the idea that we need that purity of heart and of mind just so that we can enter into a life of chastity without, you know, just it being pure willpower and overcoming our lower desires, as it were. But so just beginning, and of course, we'll take this up throughout the rest of the mm-hmm. program, of course, but where do we start to cultivate that purity of heart and purity of mind?
17: I kind of always think of purity as like humility. Like as soon as you start trying to become more humble, you often become prideful.
19: Yes.
17: So it's not something to grasp, right?
19: Okay.
17: Because I think one of my, you know, the eye is the lamp of the body, scripture tells us, right? And so it's like how we see things is so important. And vision is ordered to God. This is what we talk about. It's like trying to see God, know God, love God. And so, you know, I think that prayer is kind of like the obvious and simple and frustrating first answer. But ultimately, it is the answer. Like purity is a grace that we have to ask for. And that's what it's about, like ordering our vision properly in the way that we order our vision towards the Lord. And so when we are in impure, right, we cloud our eyes in a way, and like people become objects, and actually a relationship with God becomes almost implausible to us. And so we could kind of see a way in which like purity, the place to begin with that is just by asking for it. Like, Lord, purify my heart, mind, and soul. And I think that's where we begin on this path of sanctification, is by just asking the Lord for that. There are other steps to it, of course. You know, we could speak about living a sacramental life or what custody of the eyes means. Yeah. But I think in a special way, we often just like forego the prayer, which is to say, like, Lord, like share in this with me, you know, invite me to see others as you see them, you know, which is as children of God.
19: I think that's an excellent point, Father. It seems like the necessary foundational step, but you're right. I think so oftentimes we just neglect that and fail to ask the Lord for this gift of purity of heart. St. John the Coco. There you go. I just canonized your father. There you go. Father John the Coco is with us. Hopefully someday St. John the Coco. I look forward to that day. He is with us as our spiritual director today as we're talking about purity, and we're taking lessons from St. Maria Goretti, today's saint of the day as well. We'd love to hear from you, our listeners. If there's you or yourself, someone in your life who's struggling with purity right now, need a bit of advice, give us a call, 888-914-9149, or send us an email, innerlife@relevantradio.com. 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Stay with us.
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19: 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Father John Lococo is with us today. We're talking purity and honoring the saint of the day, St. Maria Goretti. And let's go back to the phones. 888-914-9149. Donna is waiting in Chicago, Illinois. Hello, Donna, and welcome to The Inner Life.
3: Hello, thank you for that. I appreciate it. I was listening to your program. I tuned in a little bit late. I know the topic is purity, but I must just mention this as part of her story. After the Alejandro murdered her, of course, the townspeople were very upset, very angry, calling for his death, I'm just assuming, but he was spared. Years later, I'm not sure exactly when, but Maria did appear to him while he was in prison and with the roses, or no, the lilies, and forgave him. Later on, he did repent and was released from prison. And one of the first things he did was go over to her home and take care of her mother the rest of her life. And I just want to say that is a perfect statement for why we shouldn't have capital punishment. Had we, the townspeople prevailed, we have to assume Alejandro would be in hell right now. I just thought I'd have to mention this as a time for lifting up the honoring of life.
4: Yeah, I appreciate you sharing that, especially because, you know, the example of his conversion is something that I think is just as an important part of the story as anything else. I think often we become, maybe do a disservice to Maria's example if we only see her purity as what we're exalting. It's in fact her heroic charity towards him and faith in the Lord, and her dying act being forgiveness is something that he was ultimately able to receive through time. So thanks for sharing that.
19: Yeah. And it actually, Donna, thank you so much, because it's a good springboard into back into something that I wanted to return to, because you had kind of left off at a particular point in the story there, Father, when you were telling it. And
4: yeah,
19: Donna's helped fill in some of the gaps there. But I want to return to Alessandro and just kind of what happened to him. I mean, Donna outlined it in basic ways there of but he basically, the story is he repented, right? And he was forgiven both by Saint Maria Goretti and also, of course, by our Lord. And there's just this great story and great hope for anybody who may struggle with purity. Yeah,
4: absolutely. I mean, I kind of feel compelled to just say that the best representation I feel like I've seen in art of the scene is at the National Shrine of Our Lady of Guadalupe.
19: Yeah.
4: In La Crosse, there's a beautiful painting depicting the scene on a side altar. And so I just encourage you, if you haven't seen it, to take the time to visit it. Because what it depicts is, you know, a man whose heart had sort of like closed in on himself, like so taken over by violence and lust. He is rightly arrested and he is sentenced to prison. And it's there that the guards like recount sort of the bitterness that he had. Like this was a life that sort of like, yeah, had become folly. And until this like incredible moment in which he is able to kind of respond to God's activity. And what that was, it took the form of the appearance of Our Lady and Maria to him in his prison cell and handing him these lilies that like turned to ash, but then became lilies anew. It's like sort of this miraculous sort of invitation, I think, showing him the rebirth that he too could experience. And they say that he was like such a remarkably changed man after that encounter that in fact, they ended up commuting his sentence and he was released early. And he was able to, you know, before he died, venerate her relics in Nettuno, and sort of like his own experience of her canonization, I think, is just such a such a profound lesson to be able to for all of us, you know. And I think he bore out his final days really, I think, speaking against I think the dangers of popular media, which he attributes to some of his own sort of fallen device. Like he thinks that those things laid the foundation for him. And so in his final years, he really was, I think, living as a Capuchin lay brother and kind of living in penance until his death in 1970. So it feels like so long ago, right? But it's not that long ago at all. And really amazing life.
19: Yeah. Yeah, indeed. And I don't want to belabor this point because I think people are aware, but I think we it behooves us to actually say a word or two about the just the destructive nature of lust, lust of the eyes, lust of the flesh, however it is expressed. Why is lust such a destructive force in the spiritual life today, Father?
4: You know, I mean, I think it really, you know, it really reorders us. I think what's been beautiful is to see like psychology and biology and the science, scientific community sort of provide finally the evidence of what I think a lot of us have felt or seen, which is to say like the way that like pornography and like sort of seeking lust or fulfilling that, really does rewire us in some way. And so I think that spiritually what we could say is that it really does diminish what has been placed within us, which is the capacity to see the image of God in others, right? And so it is such a destructive thing. And Dante places, you know, those who suffer carnal sins on the outermost limits of hell. But as I point out to others who cite this to me normally, like, they're still in hell. So the lesson in all of this is not to be like, there are worse sins, quote unquote. I think the lesson is, from Dante, is this is where often our life of sin will begin. Like where we begin to spiral is when we give in to lust and sloth and gluttony, what the church might call these carnal sins or sins of the flesh. Because what they do is they just sort of move us away from a place in which we are ever able to see ourselves as embodied souls. Right. And so discipline is so important in this regard. And this is why like asceticism is not sort of a hatred of the body. It's about saying that like, I want to enlist my body as kind of a worker who shares in my spiritual vineyard, you know? Yeah. And I think that it's something that we really need to just be attentive to not let us be overcome by it, but also to recognize that lust is such like a deeply, deeply pervasive issue today. I think one, because of the ubiquitousness of pornography and just how easily accessible it is. But I think in other ways too, it really is something that I think from the beginning has been one form of spiritual attack, is just to sort of like destroy the image of God in others. And we do that by objectifying them as objects of our lust and satisfaction.
19: Yeah. Yeah. And that's, I think for me, that's this right at the heart of it, is that it's just lust is such a subtle privation of love, because it takes place within that context of the goodness of a relationship that God has granted and created specifically for the propagation of our own human race, but also for the unity of spouses, right? And he's given us that, and it's meant to be lived out in this loving relationships that is always seeking the good of the other. And it's really a gift, it's a self-gift. Whereas lust just takes that and just curves it right back in on ourselves. Now it's about what I want and how I can have my needs, desires, wants fulfilled. And it's a profound, it's a crafty trick, and so many people who hasn't as I heard from a priest, just that you stop struggling with lust about 3 days after you die. That's the way he put it.
4: You named the word as subtle to describe it. I think that's exactly right. You know, it's like how quickly love gets turned into possession, right?
19: Yeah, exactly.
4: We seek to possess the image of the other, the object of the other, and we just have to recognize that she's such a great saint for us today, because she has no excuse. You know, she strips away our excuses. She wasn't like educated and understood. She didn't have all these resources. She had no support network. Her father was dead. Her mother's working in the fields. Like, she had every excuse in that moment just to sort of like, I don't know, submit to Alessandro's advances, I guess. Right.
19: Right.
4: And so I think it's a reminder for us that like purity is possible through the grace of the Lord. And I think it needs to be held sort of in tandem with the seriousness of the sin. Because I think sometimes it could be used in such a way as like we talk about how serious pornography and lust and these things can become. And then it's almost like with the spirit of despair. And I just want to like remind people, even if you've struggled chronically with these things, it's like you can just choose today through the grace of Christ for that faithfulness and look to the example of Maria, who really didn't have any of the support that you'd think one might need. And she was still able to be heroic in that moment of need.
19: And ask, like you were saying before, Father, beg the Lord for that gift of purity, you know, and saying that, Lord, I can't do this on my own. I need you to give me this gift of purity. And
4: yeah, absolutely.
19: Yeah. Wow. I love this conversation. I'm hoping others are too. Give us a call. Join the conversation on purity, lessons from St. Maria Goretti at 888-914-9149. Again, 888-914-9149. Let's take a few emails here too, Father. We've got emails and calls coming in. Our email address is innerlife@relevantradio.com. LJ writes in and says, how can I make a daughter who is living in a same-sex marriage and has lost her faith to come back to her Catholic faith? LJ says she has stopped talking to us since we did not attend her wedding.
4: I mean, I would say that, yeah, not knowing the specifics of the dynamic of a relationship between you as parent and child, I usually tell parents that you're probably going to be the least likely person to convince somebody to begin to practice their faith again. There's just so many layers to that. That doesn't mean that you shouldn't be invested in this through prayer and intentional fasting. But I find that, like, often what we want to do is to help them see. And in that desire, what we feel tempted to do is we become defensive and we start trying to argue them into a place of submission. This is a matter of faith, a matter of the heart. And so we want to pray for that gift and for that grace. I think that we're called to not sort of materially cooperate with those things that might otherwise lead someone away from the faith, but in the same way, like, we want, as Pope Francis wrote about in the Joy of the Gospel, we want our lives to be an example, like peace and love and joy, and to let that be enticing and inviting so that others can say, where does this come from for you? We could say it came from the Lord. So in Maria's case as well, it's like she cites the reason of her purity as being like obedience to the Lord and what he demands. And Alessandra couldn't see that. And so she remained steadfast in what she did, but she didn't begin to sort of lean into this like soliloquy on purity. It's just sort of like saying what is true and then accepting the consequences. And so I'll just know of like my prayers for you. Like, I know the deep pain of parents' experience with their children can be really difficult, especially when it leaves you in a place of wanting to say, what more could I have done? And the temptation is to correct everything. But what we need first is like a willing heart. And so what we have to do is pray and fast and recognize that it's probably going to be other people in their life that are going to do a better job of articulating the faith and bringing them back into it. And I've never, it's just anecdotal evidence, but I have never in 10 years of ministry met somebody who said, you know, my parents convinced me to come back to church. So, I mean, and I don't say that facetiously. I just say that, like, what's the invitation for parents? It's not to make the argument. It's to make the example of joy and peace and love. And just to be steadfast in your faith as an example for them. So please know my prayers for you.
19: Yeah, yeah. Well, LJ, thank you for writing in, and indeed prayers for you in this difficult situation and all those who are facing these types of situations where, yeah, perhaps it's been some relationship choice that has drawn a child or a grandchild away from the faith and seems to be in a very, well, fleeing God place right now. And hopefully that will be turned around. There will be some change of heart and be drawn back into this deep relationship with the Lord. Let's go to Connie. This is another email. Connie from South Bend, Indiana is writing in. And Connie writes, my boyfriend and I both converted this year. He was baptized on June 28th. I entered the church in March. Well, welcome home, Connie, to you and your boyfriend. During our conversion, we had separate living arrangements, which was sad at first, but has ultimately been a blessing. In my newfound alone time, I spend more time in prayer. We have begun praying together now, growing strong in faith separately. If I could go back 15 years, Connie says, I would do things differently. But I'm grateful for my conversion and especially for the sacrament of reconciliation. I pray for young people that they first focus on their relationship with God because that will lead them down the best path. Wow.
4: Not much to add. Well done.
19: Yeah, I know, right?
4: That's not easy. You know, and I've sat at that table with couples.

0: the message of freedom. And I think that when we want to begin on that path, we can't despair. It's like Alessandro, he commits murder in the attempt of rape and he dies a Capuchin. It's like Paul breathes murderous threats against the Christians. Peter betrays Jesus. I mean, our faith is filled with conversion and it can happen at any moment. And I think sometimes we fear the change because we know the change will be hard, but ultimately it's worth it, you know? And I think just to know that that grace is there for you if you call upon the Lord and to begin in that example. So God bless you for sharing that.
1: Yeah, I really do appreciate that, Connie. Thank you so much for taking the time to email in. We're talking about purity today and taking lessons from St. Maria Goretti and the situation she faced. Not all that long ago, really, and was able to, she gave her life. She is considered a virgin and martyr by the church today. And are we willing to give our lives for purity of mind and heart for ourselves and also for others as well? Taking your comments and questions on purity at 888-914-9149, 888-914-9149, or innerlife@relevantradio.com. We'll be back with more of the conversation with our spiritual director, Father John Lococo, right after this.
2: Well, what does the left love? 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It's in our water. Tests in other countries show that endocrine blockers from chemical abortion pills are in the water.
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4: Hello, I'm Archbishop Gregory Hartmeier from the Archdiocese of Atlanta. Remember, O most gracious Virgin Mary, that never was it known that anyone who fled to your protection, implored your help, or sought your intercession was left unaided. 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To you do I come, before you I stand, sinful and sorrowful. O Mother of the Word incarnate, despise not my petitions, but in your mercy hear and answer me. Amen.
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0: Diocese of Milwaukee. Father, great discussion we've been having thus far on purity, and I've really appreciated the points that you've made. And one of the things that we've said repeatedly now is to ask the Lord for purity, purity of heart that Jesus talks about in the Beatitudes. We've got an email in from Dorothy who asks, can we beg the Lord for purity for someone else? And specifically, she asks for our adult unmarried children.
1: Yeah, absolutely. I mean, I think praying for the gifts of the Holy Spirit to be manifest in our heart, like to live a righteous and true path, these things are good. And I think sometimes we can kind of feel a helplessness where we like pray for these gifts, or maybe you're praying for that. You have children who are like sort of living outside the bounds of the church and cohabiting, and you're sort of worried about them for any number of reasons. I think this is, again, one of those things where like the ordering of our concerns, right? Like their spiritual concern, most of all, should take precedence. Not to say that the carnal sins are not concerns as well, but I think ultimately what you want your prayer to become is to be ordered in a way that everything will flow from that properly. So it's like, you can make your prayer quite simple, just that they know and love the Lord again, or see his face. And so again, that's where our prayer, lifting that up to the Lord, our, fasting or penances that we can assume for the sake of that prayer, and the seeking the intercession of others, like these things can be very spiritually beneficial. Like real concrete practices are good.
0: Yeah. Yeah. It's an excellent point. And so Dorothy, I hope that helps. And definitely let's be praying, not just for ourselves, but for all of our loved ones, all of our society, our communities, our families, certainly, to be given this gift of purity of heart. So wonderful, wonderful question and wonderful response, Father. Mary also writes in and says, it's important to remember the difference between lust and rape. The act by Alessandro was the violent act of rape, as evidenced by him stabbing Maria many times. If Maria had succumbed, it would have been succumbing to rape, not lust alone. Yeah, of course, sure. That's an excellent point, that there oftentimes, my understanding anyway, and I'm no expert in this, but that rape is not so much a product of lust as it is of anger or rage or something like that. What do you think, Father?
1: Yeah, absolutely. And I appreciate you framing in that way. I think it draws out on a distinction I think is important, or really maybe an objection. I've encountered from time to time those within the life of the church who sort of bristle at the fact that we have like propers for holy virgins, that we have like prayers proper to the order of virgins, that in fact, this is one of the most ancient orders in the church, is the order of virgins. And it's contained in the code of canon law. And it just seems like resonant with a lot of this sort of like emphasis on purity and perfection and cleanliness. And all of a sudden we see a lot of the purity culture in the late 80s and early 90s and 2000s as being like, a toxic sort of distortion, I think, in some ways, of the purity we're calling here. What I would say is like, yes, it would have been rape. However, as the account goes, Alessandro didn't come storming in with a knife. He tried to entreat her into a physical relationship in that moment. And that's what she denies first. That is lust. And then when she said no, he persisted. And then she persisted. So it kept mounting, right? So
0: it
1: escalated deeply. But it did just begin from like, this is someone he shared a house with. They were friends, presumably. You know, they lived in this home together. And so I think that is where it becomes. But I just, if I could speak to that, Deacon, then,
0: sure.
1: You know, chastity is a virtue. It's not a status, right? And I think that's so important. Like often, and you'll find others who speak of those who have sinned sexually as being damaged in some way or seen less by God, right? And I think that could become so destructive, especially for those who want to live on that path towards fulfillment in the Lord, right? And so why does the church place this sort of like emphasis, or why do we exalt virginity in this way or purity in this way? Why do we sort of speak of the glory of virginity? Even if you went to Mass this morning, you would have heard of it. And part of it is just like deeply theological. We see it as like a sign of an eschatological sign. It anticipates the wedding feast of the Lamb, right? Living for the sake of the kingdom of heaven, as we hear in Matthew's gospel. And even in Paul's letter to the Corinthians, he talks about the one who is anxious about the affairs of the Lord is the unmarried woman. So there's this sense of like, I am set apart and I am sort of given over completely to the Lord. That's why consecrated men and women religious live this like fullness of the vocation, because they point to us what our lives are ordered to. Jesus reminds us that marriage will not exist properly understood in heaven in this way, right? And so a victim of or one who has sinned in these ways and then moves to this place of conversion, like that's a motivation by love, and that's a good thing that we should exalt. And so when we exalt the glory of virginity or purity, we're not doing it as to diminish others who have sinned in this way, but we're exalting it as an example for us of one whose life has been given over to the Lord completely. And so just know of the, like, if you've ever received a homily or a lesson or a word from someone within the life of the church that didn't speak to that, yeah, just know of like the comfort and care that we have for you, and to know that this isn't in terms of a judgment to move you away from anything other than the heroic virtue we're all called to live, no matter the case. And no matter who we were, we could see in the life of Alessandro, no matter what he did, he still lived a life of grace at the end, and that is what matters most.
0: Amen. Amen. Yeah. As we said before, Alessandro's tale is just such a inspiration of hope for anyone who has ever struggled with purity, who struggled with chastity, and has fallen in those ways, that the Lord, of course, he still regards his children with love and is wanting to restore all of us who fall in all kinds of ways. So grateful for that, Father. Good word on that, and a good reminder as well. Let's go back to the phones now. Sonia Maria is calling in from New York. Good afternoon, Sonia, and welcome.
2: Hi. I just had a question. How do you convince a person that lust doesn't have to be, that it's still lust, even if you're just looking, or even if you're on your phone and you might be looking at pictures or whatever? How do you convince somebody that still is lust, even if it's not, you know, touching or communicating with somebody else who's not your wife? Yeah.
1: I mean, I think you'd need to quote Jesus. That's a good place to begin. Everyone who looks at a woman lustfully has already committed adultery with her in his heart. And so I think it's there that we sort of can ground sort of a teaching on that. I think proper to our conversation today, Alessandro, if I recall, he speaks about, and this is again, this is the early 1900s, he speaks about covering his own room, you know, with images that he found satisfying, and he let his imagination run wild with them. So the thought became the desire for him, his desire became the action, and the action led to the deep sin. And so I think it goes back to, like, where did these things begin? I think we could see a lot of, like, deep and egregious wounds, sexual sins and sexual crimes, we could even say. It really begins from lust, pornography, you know, and before we know that, we continue to sort of move beyond what satisfies for us, and we look for something more and more and more. And so it's like incredibly dangerous and destructive to do that. The other thing, you know, is to remember that, like, that might be helpful, is reminding the individual of the presence of the Spirit in them. It's like, this is a child of God, whomever this person is, you know. Mm-hmm. And the Holy Spirit, it resides in them. And so do I seek to just lust after them and dismiss the image of God in them or not? And so, you know, it's a commandment. Jesus speaks to it explicitly. Paul writes about it pretty widely. I mean, it's something that, as far as things in the life of the church, even from the beginning, were understood, it was this element of purity and virtue.
0: So, Sonia Maria, thank you so much for the question. Excellent response as well, Father, and thanks for calling in, Sonia. And I really appreciate all of our astute questions and topic suggestions that we've had today here on The Inner Life. And as our last couple minutes here before we ask for your blessing, Father, you know, we've talked about purity and chastity a lot in reference to younger people, but of course, this is something that's pretty pervasive throughout, and we've even gotten a few calls and emails in that we don't have time to put them on air, but from people who are older who struggle with this as well. So maybe just closing with some thoughts from you on, again, cultivating that purity within our lives, practices that we can incorporate into our daily routine that will help us move ever more toward an idea of purity of heart and from which flow out a life of chastity.
1: Yeah, absolutely. You know, so to begin from that place of prayer and then to cultivate what we've heard as being custody of the eyes, right? And I think in practical terms today, that means like everything from the filters and how we sort of consume media on our phone or laptops or televisions to like just accountability with somebody else, a friend or someone we go to confession with even. Frequent confession, reception of the Eucharist, these are always important elements in our growth and charity or in purity. And then to recognize that, like, look at the lives of so many different saints when they were confronted with the occasion of sin as it pertains to lust. They ran away. They like literally ran away. Mm-hmm. I love the example of Joseph from the Old Testament with Potiphar's wife.
0: Oh, right. Yeah.
1: Like, what is he? He just runs. Like, that's the thing. Leave the cloak, run away. You know, and so we have the example of Thomas Aquinas chasing away a temptress with, I think, a hot poker from the fire. That's a little bit more aggressive. Whatever works for you, though. So, I mean, I do think like we just need to be proactive. Be like, I can't have this. I need to push this away. I'm not watching this movie. This is not good for me. And really having that sort of conviction that we can live this path and it will lead to real freedom.
0: Amen to that. Father, I just told our producer that I have so many more questions I want to talk about, but unfortunately we're out of time, which means that if you would give us our blessing, we'll wrap this show up, but we'll have you back again really soon to speak on something related to this as well.
1: Absolutely. May God, through his abundant mercy and through the intercession of Saint Maria Goretti, sustain all of you in all that you do, that you live and grow in the pursuit of purity, chastity, and obedience to God's will. May he bless you and sustain you in the name of the Father and of the Son and of the Holy Spirit. Amen.
0: Amen. Well, perhaps related, folks, tomorrow we're going to be talking about confession, so make sure and join us. And until then, grace and peace.
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6: Good afternoon. My name is Father Richard Getchell, a priest of the Green Bay Diocese. It is noon Central Time. I invite you to stand, and we'll begin by praying together the Angelus. The angel of the Lord declared unto Mary, and she conceived of the Holy Spirit. Hail Mary, full of grace, the Lord is with thee. Blessed art thou among women, and blessed is the fruit of thy womb, Jesus. Mary, Mother of God, pray for us sinners, now and at the hour of our death. Amen. Behold the handmaid of the Lord. Be done unto me according to thy word. Hail Mary, full of grace, the Lord is with thee. Blessed art thou among women, and blessed is the fruit of thy womb, Jesus. Mary, Mother of God, pray for us sinners, now and at the hour of our death. Amen. And the Word was made flesh and dwelt among us. Hail Mary, full of grace, the Lord is with thee. Blessed art thou among women, and blessed is the fruit of thy womb, Jesus. Holy Mary, Mother of God, pray for us sinners, now and at the hour of our death. Amen. Pray for us, O Holy Mother of God, that we may be made worthy of the promises of Christ. Let us pray. Pour forth, we beseech thee, O Lord, thy grace into our hearts, that we, to whom the incarnation of Christ thy Son was made known by the message of an angel, may by his passion and cross be brought to the glory of his resurrection through the same Christ our Lord. Amen. I want to thank you for joining us on the radio or watching through the Relevant Radio app or online at relevantradio.com. I'm pleased to be able to celebrate this Holy Mass from the Chapel of the Nativity in Green Bay, Wisconsin. And at this Mass, we especially unite our prayers with the homebound, those in prison, and those unable to attend Mass in person. For those who are able, we encourage you to receive our Eucharistic Lord at your local parish and remember to observe your Sunday obligation. Today, the Church has the memorial to Saint Benedict, the abbot. He died in the year 547, and he wrote the famous monastic rule, known for its wisdom and its moderation and a need for obedience. Let all who follow the rule as their guide in everything, and let no one rashly depart from it. He founded 9 monasteries. There are about 6,600 Benedictines around the world today. He's considered the patriarch of Western monasticism and a patron saint of Europe. So we begin our prayer together in the name of the Father, and of the Son, and of the Holy Spirit.
7: Amen.
6: May the grace and the peace of God our Father, the love of God, the fellowship of the Holy Spirit be with each of you.
7: And with
6: as we come together now for the celebration of this Eucharist, we first need to take a moment acknowledging our own sinfulness. We examine our conscience. Looking back in the past, how have we offended our God or anyone in any way? We bow our heads for any needed forgiveness, and we ask for God's grace. I confess to Almighty God and to you, my brothers and sisters, that I have greatly sinned in my thoughts and in my words, in what I have done, in what I have failed to do, through my most grievous fault. Therefore, I ask Blessed Mary, ever angel, all the angels and saints, and you, my brothers and sisters, to pray for me to the Lord our God. May Almighty God have mercy on us, forgive us our sins, and bring us to life everlasting.
7: Amen.
6: Lord, have mercy.
7: Christ, have mercy.
6: Lord, have mercy. Let us pray. O God, who made the abbot Saint Benedict an outstanding master in the school of divine service, grant, we pray, that putting nothing before love of you, we may hasten with a loving heart in the way of your commands. Through our Lord Jesus Christ, your Son, who lives and reigns with you in the unity of the Holy Spirit, God, forever and ever. Amen.
8: A reading from the book of Proverbs. My son, if you receive my words and treasure my commands, turning your ear to wisdom, inclining your heart to understanding, yes, if you call to intelligence and to understanding, raise your voice. If you seek her like silver and like hidden treasures, search her out. Then will you understand the fear of the Lord, the knowledge of God you will find. For the Lord gives wisdom from his mouth. From his mouth come knowledge and understanding. He has counsel in store for the upright. He is the shield of those who walk honestly, guarding the paths of justice, protecting the way of his pious ones. Then you will understand rectitude and justice, honesty, every good path, the word of the Lord.
9: Thanks be to God.
8: Taste and see the goodness of the Lord.
10: Taste and see the goodness of the Lord.
8: I will bless the Lord at all times. His praise shall be ever in my mouth. Let my soul glory in the Lord. The lowly will hear and be glad.
10: Taste and see the goodness of the Lord.
8: I will glorify the Lord with me. Let us extol together his name. I sought the Lord, and he answered me and delivered me from all my fears.
10: Taste and see the goodness of the Lord.
8: Look to him that you may be radiant with joy, and your faces may not blush with shame. When the poor one called out, the Lord heard, and from all his distress he saved him.
10: Taste and see the goodness of the Lord.
8: The angel of the Lord encamps around those who fear him and delivers them. Taste and see how good the Lord is. Blessed the man who takes refuge in him.
10: Taste and see the goodness of the Lord.
8: Fear the Lord, you his holy ones, for naught is lacking to those who fear him. The great grow poor and hungry, but those who seek the Lord want for no good thing.
10: Taste and see the goodness of the Lord.

Welcome back to The Inner Life. My name is Deacon Patrick Conley. My thanks to Thomas Engesser back on the board for us today. Good to have you back, Thomas. And to Tim Hine, who's taking your phone calls for us today, and to our spiritual director, Father John Lococo, pastor at St. John Vianney Parish in Brookfield, Wisconsin, and judicial vicar for the Arch.

0: Blessed are the poor in spirit, the kingdom of heaven is theirs. Alleluia, alleluia, alleluia. My friends, the Lord be with you.
1: A
0: reading from the Holy Gospel according to Matthew.
1: Glory to you, Lord.
0: Peter said to Jesus, "We have given up everything and followed you. What will there be for us?" Jesus said to them, "Amen, I say to you that you have followed me in the new age. When the Son of Man is seated on his throne of glory, will yourselves sit on 12 thrones, judging the 12 tribes of Israel. And everyone who has given up houses or brothers or sisters or father or mother or children or lands for the sake of my name will receive 100 times more and will inherit eternal life." The Gospel of the Lord. Praise to you, Lord Jesus Christ. I've always had a special place in my heart for this feast of St. Benedict, because when I was a seminarian, my last years of formation were at St. John's University and Monastery at St. John's at Collegeville, Minnesota. Some of the Benedictines were my classmates, even more were my professors for the 4 years of theology. And I can remember that one phrase that is so important for Benedictine life is ora et labora, work and prayer. And I could see that daily in the lives of the Benedictines who lived at St. John's at Collegeville. The young monks would be out in the field, just working the vineyards, working the vegetable gardens, whatever little crafts that they had an interest in. But then they always found their time for prayer. In the morning, at noon hour, in the evening, they gathered in the Abbey Church. And as I read the Gospel today, and the readings that we are hearing were chosen to be read on this feast of St. Benedict, that in that opening line, Peter is the one that's saying to Jesus, "Well, if we follow you, if we have given up everything, what will there be for us? What are we to gain? What's in it for us?" And Jesus says that you're going to be doing very many great things in my name. And blessed are you because you're giving up everything. You're giving up your houses, your brothers, your sisters, your father, your mother, your lands, your wealth, and you've decided to follow me. I'm wondering how many young monks at the time of St. Benedict might have even said the same thing that Peter said to Jesus. "Well, if we follow you, what's in it for us?" People who begin religious orders are remarkable people. But they not only need to have the message of Jesus, they have to have a message for their own charism of where they want to take the order. St. Norbert had his followers. Mother Teresa had her followers. St. Augustine had his followers. St. Benedict had his followers. And as a religious community, the charism of the community is so very important. For the Benedictines, work and prayer. But that can be in our lives too. Ora et labora. We need to have both. We need to have a mix in our lives. We need to do things that we would ordinarily do day in and day out. But then at the same time, we also need to take time just to pray. It may not be on a schedule as monks and the canons and religious orders do, but sometime in our daily life, just to find some time from prayer. Take us out of the world for a few moments, for a few minutes, for a half an hour, and just discover the joy of spending time with the Lord in prayer. I would just ask us to bow our heads for a moment. Think about the busyness of our life, things that we know that we have to do, we have to get done. Well, we also need and have to get done on improving through prayer our relationship with the Lord. And let us pray with God's grace that we can do that.

0: We now take this time that is given to us, offering to our loving God our needs and our prayers. For our Holy Father, Pope Leo, and all bishops and priests throughout the world, that they will remain faithful in proclaiming the kingdom of God, we pray to the Lord.
1: Lord,
0: for peace in our world, and for an end to violence, terrorism, and persecution of Christians, and for all those who have given their lives in defense of the faith, we pray to the Lord.
1: Lord, hear our prayer.
0: For marriage and for the family, that they will be protected from the onslaught of confusion and lies in our world, we pray to the Lord.
1: Lord, hear our prayer.
0: For an increase in vocations to priesthood, religious life, to the diaconate, we pray for those men and women who are discerning a vocation in the church. We pray for our seminarians in their formation years. We pray to the Lord.
1: Lord, hear our prayer.
0: The intention of this Mass is for some deceased members of the Mark and Sally Follett family. For them, we pray to the Lord.
1: Lord, hear our prayer.
0: For our St. Joseph, St. Gabriel, St. Nicholas, and Guardian Angel Society members, and for all the intentions received from our listeners and our supporters, that Our Lady of Guadalupe will intercede for them, we pray to the Lord.
1: Lord, hear our prayer.
0: And we pause now to add our own needs in a moment of quiet prayer. Loving God, we know that you do hear these prayers of ours, those that we have voiced out, those that are still within our hearts, left unsaid. Please listen to us carefully and then respond to us in the way that you know to be best. We ask this with great confidence through Christ our Lord. Amen.

0: Blessed are you, Lord God of all creation, for through your goodness we have received the bread we offer you. Fruit of the earth and work of human hands, it will become for us the bread of life.
1: Blessed be God forever.
0: By the mystery of this water and this wine, may we come to share in the divinity of Christ, who humbled himself to share in our humanity. Blessed are you, Lord God of all creation, for through your goodness we have received the wine we offer you. Fruit of the vine and work of human hands, it will become our spiritual drink.
1: Blessed be God forever.
0: Pray now that my sacrifice and yours may be acceptable to God, the Almighty Father.
2: May the Lord accept the sacrifice at your hands for the praise and glory of his name, for our good and the good of all his holy church.
0: Look kindly, O Lord, upon these holy offerings which we make in honor of Saint Benedict, and grant that by following his example and seeking you, we may merit the gifts of unity in your service and of peace through Christ our Lord. The Lord be with you.
2: And with your spirit.
0: Lift up your hearts.
2: We lift them up to the Lord.
0: Let us give thanks to the Lord our God.
2: It is right and just.
0: It is truly right and just, our duty and our salvation, always and everywhere to give you thanks, Lord, Holy Father, Almighty and Eternal God. For you are praised in the company of your saints, and in crowning their merits, you crown your own gifts. By their way of life, you offer us an example. By communion with them, you give us companionship. By their intercession, sure support, so that encouraged by so great a cloud of witnesses, we may run as victors in the race before us and win with them the imperishable crown of glory through Christ our Lord. And so with the angels and archangels, with a great multitude of the saints, we pray the prayer of your praise as without end we acclaim, Holy, holy, holy Lord God of hosts, heaven and earth are full of your glory. Hosanna in the highest. Blessed is he who comes in the name of the Lord. Hosanna in the highest. You are indeed holy, O Lord, and all that you have created rightly gives you praise. For through your Son, our Lord Jesus Christ, by the power and working of the Holy Spirit, you give life to all things and make them holy. And you never cease to gather a people to yourself, so that from the rising of the sun to its setting, a pure sacrifice may be offered to your name. Therefore, O Lord, we humbly implore you, by the same Spirit, graciously make holy these gifts that we have brought to you for consecration, that they may become the body and the blood of your Son, our Lord Jesus Christ, at whose command we celebrate these mysteries. For on the night he was betrayed, he himself took bread, and giving you thanks, he said the blessing, broke the bread, and gave it to his disciples, saying, take this, all of you, and eat of it, for this is my body, which will be given up for you.

In a similar way, when supper was ended, he took the chalice, and giving you thanks, he said the blessing, gave the chalice to his disciples, saying, take this, all of you, and drink from it, for this is the chalice of my blood, the blood of the new and eternal covenant, which will be poured out for you and for many for the forgiveness of sins. Do this in memory of me.

0: The mystery of faith. When we eat this bread and drink this cup, we proclaim your death, O Lord, until you come again. Therefore, O Lord, as we celebrate the memorial of the saving passion of your Son, his wondrous resurrection and ascension into heaven, and as we look forward to his second coming, we offer you in thanksgiving this holy and living sacrifice. Look, we pray upon the oblation of your church and recognizing the sacrificial victim by whose death you will to reconcile us to yourself. Grant that we who are nourished by the body and the blood of your Son and filled with his Holy Spirit may become one body, one spirit in Christ. May he make of us an eternal offering to you so that we may obtain an inheritance with your elect, especially with the most blessed Virgin Mary, Mother of God, with blessed Joseph, her spouse, with your blessed apostles and glorious martyrs, with Saint Benedict, and with all the saints on whose constant intercession in your presence we rely for unfailing help. May the sacrifice of our reconciliation, we pray, O Lord, advance the peace and the salvation of all the world. Be pleased to confirm in faith and charity your pilgrim church on earth, with your servant, Leo our Pope, David our Bishop, the order of bishops, all the clergy, and the entire people that you have gained for your own. Listen graciously to the prayers of this family whom you have summoned before you. In your compassion, O merciful Father, gather to yourself all your children scattered throughout the world. To our departed brothers and sisters, and to all who are pleasing to you as they're passing from this life, give kind admittance to your kingdom. There we hope to enjoy forever the fullness of your glory through Christ our Lord, through whom you bestow upon the world all that is good. For it is through him and with him and in him, O God, Almighty Father, in the unity of the Holy Spirit, that all glory and honor is yours forever and ever. Amen. At the Savior's command, informed by divine teaching, we dare to pray. Our Father, who art in heaven, hallowed be thy name. Thy kingdom come, thy will be done, on earth as it is in heaven. Give us this day our daily bread, and forgive us our trespasses, as we forgive those who trespass against us. And lead us not into temptation, but deliver us from evil. Deliver us, Lord, we pray, from every evil. Graciously grant peace in our days, that by the help of your mercy we may be always free from sin and safe from all distress, as we await the blessed hope and the coming of our Savior, Jesus Christ. For the kingdom, the power, and the glory are yours, now and forever. Lord Jesus Christ, who said to your apostles, "Peace I leave you, my peace I give you," look not on our sins, but on the faith of your church, and graciously grant her peace and unity in accordance with your will, who live and reign forever and ever. Amen. The peace of the Lord be with you always.
1: And with your spirit.
0: Please share with one another a sign of peace. And together we pray, Lamb of God, you take away the sins of the world, have mercy on us. Lamb of God, you take away the sins of the world, have mercy on us. Lamb of God, you take away the sins of the world, grant us peace. Behold the Lamb of God, behold him who takes away the sins of the world. Blessed are those called to the supper of the Lamb. Lord, I am not worthy that you should enter under my roof, but only say the word, and my soul shall be healed.

For those of you who are watching or listening to this Holy Mass, this is a good time to make a spiritual communion. I wish my Lord to receive you with the purity, humility, and devotion with which your most holy mother received you, with the spirit and the fervor of the saints.

0: Remain in peace, O altar of God. May the sacrifice that I have offered upon you forgive me my sins, help me to avoid fault, and prepare me to stand blameless before the throne of Christ. I know not whether I will be able to return to you again to offer sacrifice. Guard me, O Lord, and protect your holy church, that she may remain the way of salvation and the light of the world. Amen. Our communion antiphon reads, "This is the steward, faithful and prudent, whom the Lord set over his household, to give them their allowance of food at the proper time." Let us pray. Having received this pledge of eternal life, we humbly beseech you, O Lord, that attentive to the teaching of Saint Benedict, we may faithfully serve your designs and love one another with fervent charity through Christ our Lord. Amen. The Lord be with you. May our loving God bless each of us, the Father, the Son, and the Holy Spirit. Amen. Our Mass and our celebration is ending. We are sent forth to love and to serve the Lord.
1: Thanks be to God.
0: I want to thank you for joining us for Mass here today on Relevant Radio. I hope that you will join us again tomorrow at noon Central Time. Also, be sure to join Father Rocky this evening at 7 o'clock p.m. Central Time for the Family Rosary Across America. A prayer to St. Michael. St. Michael the Archangel, defend us in battle. Be our safeguard against the wickedness and the snares of the devil. May God rebuke him, we humbly pray. And to thou, O Prince of the heavenly host, by the divine power of God, thrust into hell Satan and all the evil spirits who prowl about the world seeking the ruin of souls. Amen. A prayer for the National Eucharistic Revival. My God, I believe, I adore, I hope, and I love you. I beg pardon for those who do not believe, nor adore, nor hope, nor love you. Most Holy Trinity, Father, Son, and Holy Spirit, I adore you profoundly. I offer you the most precious body, blood, soul, and divinity of Jesus Christ, present in all the tabernacles of the world, in reparation for the outrages, sacrileges, and indifference by which he is offended. And through the infinite merits of the Sacred Heart of Jesus and the Immaculate Heart of Mary, I beg of you the conversion of sinners. Amen.

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2: I have a friend who's a cradle Catholic, and she has three teenage boys who are entering the church, and they're going to start the OCIE classes. Okay. So I said, "What? I need to have these boys listen to Patrick's broadcast." So they did listen to it this weekend, and I got to tell you, Patrick, they were so awestruck, because you got to imagine, they're entering a church, and they heard of the Pope, and who is the Pope? One of them made a comment that now he's entering the church with a deep respect for the Pope. We kind of put a fire under him. And I said, and again, God's timing. I happened to mention pledge drive. So I said, "You see how much you like Patrick? Well, that's just a little supporter, because we've got Drew Mariani, Father Rocky, Father Simon." So it opened up to them everything. And now they, as a family, are going to be pledge donors.
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6: 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We're going to open the mailbag again soon, so we'd love to hear those from you. We have a special guest today, where he's one of these guests where I feel like we actually have to read his whole bio, because he's apparently an international man of mystery. He's become a friend in the last couple of years, but Andreas Widmer is a former pontifical Swiss guard. So you know the Swiss guard from, you know, the defend, you would say, the Vatican and the Pope. We're going to hear all about that. And he served under Pope St. John Paul II in that function from 1986 to 1988. Today, he's the head of the Sioka Center for Principled Entrepreneurship at the Catholic University of America's Bush School of Business, which is, we had Dean Abella on. It's a really just... what they're doing with combining the business vocation and the heart of the church is so incredible there. So I want to hear about that too. He's also a clinical professor of entrepreneurship there. He's a dual citizen of Switzerland and the U.S., fluent in English, German, Italian, and French, business degrees from Switzerland, a B.S. in international business from Merrimack College, an M.A. from St. John's Seminary in Boston. And after leaving the Swiss Guard, he spent decades in tech and international business, helping bring more than 100 technology products to market and leading organizations focused on enterprise solutions to poverty. He's the author of The Pope and the CEO, Pope St. John Paul II's Lessons to a Young Swiss Guard, which had a foreword from one of my heroes, George Weigel, and The Art of Principled Entrepreneurship. In 2024, Pope Francis named him a Knight of St. Sylvester, and he returns annually for a week of service with the Swiss Guard. Andreas, welcome to the show.
7: Thanks, Tim, for having me. Wow, I must be very old having such a long bio.
6: You've done so much. I feel like we had to cover the whole thing because it's fascinating. So let's take it in chunks. I think it's a great story, you know, clearly what God has done with you in your life. But let's go back to, you know, being a Swiss Guard under Pope St. John Paul II. You know, we got to start there. What was that like?
7: It was a grace-filled experience, because I went there for all the wrong reasons. So I didn't go there for faith. I just wanted to be a bodyguard and didn't know what else to do with my life, or sort of was just a physical kid, you know? But then God used that to actually introduce me to Him, to God, through this experience of working with John Paul II, which I didn't... It's funny to say now, but I didn't know really what the Pope was or who this man was in history and everything. I just saw him as my, in a sense, my first, and as an older gentleman that ended up being super nice to me and sort of saw right through me. And that's why he could evangelize me. That's why he could minister to me, because I didn't know what was going on. So I wasn't for or against anything. I was just a 20-year-old seeker, and he showed me Christ.
6: Is that what happened? Is he the experience of being a Swiss Guard under John Paul really transformed you in certain ways?
7: It brought me to the faith, yeah. I mean, I was culturally Catholic, I guess. It was, but that was my parents' faith, not mine. I was, of course, you have to be baptized and confirmed and all that, but I wasn't living the faith, and I didn't understand it, and certainly didn't have a relationship with Christ or even understood what that would mean. And that's, once I started to see John Paul, I was a very sort of insecure, I'm a big guy, I was good in the military and so on, but, you know, inside, very insecure. I was looking for meaning, and I think that's one of the reasons why I felt like, oh, being a bodyguard would look really good to the outside. But inside, I was a very confused young man, and that's the in that John Paul had, that once I started to meet him, and he sort of saw right through me. And once I started to see him, who was the most human person I've ever met, like fully aware of who he is and so sincere, that he became my hero. And he used that status in a way to deflect and introduce me to Christ.
6: You've talked about this. I've seen you talk about this before, just how, you know, our temptation as Catholics to whitewash the saints or make them seem otherworldly, but that in some ways your experience with John Paul, you know, clear. I mean, he was an extraordinary man, but also, like you said, very human.
7: I want to say that, yeah, I people ask me, well, did he levitate or did he do this or that? And I, no, he didn't. I didn't see that. I saw a guy who impressed, a wannabe tough kid of 20 years old. That's who I saw. He impressed me. He swam, he hiked, he skied. He was he impressed me. But not just with the physical strength that he had, but also with his schedule, with his life. I mean, we were 20-year-old kids and we had trouble keeping up with him. But I also saw the tender moments of he would lie on the floor prostrate and pray in his chapel. I do see how I saw how he interacted the same with Ronald Reagan as he would with Mother Teresa, as he would with a homeless person. These were just insights that didn't leave me as you know, you're a close observer as a bodyguard. You're just always there. You just don't say anything. They left me stunned, right? But in a way that went to my heart. And I said, whatever that guy has, that's what I want. And then I didn't understand that. But then as I started to admire him, he wouldn't accept my admiration, but he deflected it and pointed me to Christ, taught me how to pray, and changed my life.
6: Beautiful. Incredible man. Yeah, it's touching to hear. Is you know, I hate to ask, and this is a little off the beaten path. I want to get to your career in entrepreneurship and this yoga center, all the great work you're doing. If you'll allow me one more about the Swiss Guard, you know,
7: talk about JP2 forever if you want. We can make this an hour.
6: Same, honestly. So we'll have to have you back for just the John Paul conversation. But the question, I guess, I almost about the role itself, you know.
7: Yep.
6: How much bodyguarding is involved? Like, are there moments of, you know, high security danger that you're involved in, or what does the role actually entail kind of day to day?
7: That's what the core of it is. Our responsibility is the security of the Holy Father and not the Vatican or something. The Vatican has its own police force and all that. We are truly just, and we're not part of the Vatican City State. We're part of the Curia. Like, we are reporting directly to the Pope, and it's one of the things that the Peter Spence gets used for. So this is not the state side; it's the faith side. You know, the Vatican has two things in it: the Church and the state, and we're on the Church side. So, in terms of what that means, in terms of what are the threats against the Pope that you have to protect him, Yeah, there's this serious stuff with like terrorism and all that kind of stuff, and it's not to be underestimated, but it's not a daily task. It's not something that happens every day. But what does happen every day is Italy has a very humane approach to mental illness, that there's no institutions, people don't get institutionalized, which is a good thing. But the downside of it is that many families are overwhelmed by this. And as you, when you go to the Vatican, you see there's like, the most of the homeless people are mentally ill, and they're all over the place, and they will not put them into institutions. But for us, that means that there's very regular incidents where somebody with mental illness ends up thinking they're doing something, and they're of course attracted to faith and to somebody like the Pope. And so that's one of the daily things that we have to deal with. And you want to react with, we're trying to react with compassion, but you know, we can't let anything happen to the Pope. But so you're trained to react firmly, effectively, but appropriately, given that many of the people who do things are really mentally ill. It happens every day.
6: What a fascinating, absolutely
7: it's just not
6: fascinating
7: thing they put in the. There's no point in putting that on the news, you know, and it's ill people, but we deal with it all the time. Yeah.
6: Sure. Yeah, it makes sense. Yeah, well, fascinating way to start your career. And then, you know, on the journey, you know, now before you obviously teach entrepreneurship at the Sioka Center, mm-hmm. take me from the Swiss Guard to there. You know, what did your career in tech and in the corporate world look like?
7: So I actually met my wife in Rome, and she's American, and that's why I came to America. I introduced her to the Pope, and he liked her, so I thought, I think I marry her. So I came to America in 89, right after the Guards, and I didn't speak English, really. But the Augustinian Order was very kind to me. My best friend is an Augustinian, and they took me in and let me go to this Merrimack College. And I was already 23 years old. But that was my way to come into the United States. And I studied there, but during that time met these kids from MIT, and they through another kid who went to Merrimack before. And that ended up being the company that FTP Software that brought the internet to the PC. I never used a computer before that. But they brought me in, non-paid, you know, to help them with language, like to deal with all the foreigners, like the foreign customers. And so while I go to school, I'm in this startup building up the international presence of this company that brought the internet to the PC called FTP Software. It was an amazing ride. We went public in 93 and then also went to Germany for a bit. Afterwards and eventually I left there to help another company do the same thing, and that was a company called Dragon Systems that invented speech recognition. And again, it was a whirlwind, you know, growth and everything. And that's sort of where I got all my entrepreneurship chops. And it's a long story, but we sold that company, and it turned out that we sold it to people who were fraudulent. And that sort of was a wake-up call to say, is this system, this, can you be a Catholic capitalist, right? Is this an evil thing, this market economy and everything? So I needed answers for that. And that's where I went back into my faith and said, you know, that's why I have a degree from St. John's, where I started to St. John's Seminary in Boston, where I really focused on that. And I studied ministry there because my goal was to go back into business and bring the Lord with me. And this is sort of what John Paul told me when I left. You know, you found Jesus here, now go and bring him where you go. I'm not sure I did that when I first, you know, it took a while. But that's what came of it. I started to go to St. John's, and I got my master's degree there. And then started to write and teach about

0: I found that that actually works very well. And that's, I wrote my first book called The Pope and the CEO about this. And then I was asked to help start this business school at the Catholic University of America with these ideas. And now wrote a book called The Art of Principled Entrepreneurship, which is sort of what I'm teaching, you know, what I learned to through this teaching. And that's where we are today. I'm teaching entrepreneurship here at the Catholic University, and my focus is really to help people live an integrated life and do business with the human person as the center.
1: Amazing. We're talking to Andreas Widmer, who's the director of the Ciocas Center for Principled Entrepreneurship at the Catholic University of America's Bush School of Business. When we come back, we have to take just the quickest break, but we're going to dive more. I want to hear more about this concept of principled entrepreneurship, of, to answer your question, whether you can be a Catholic and a capitalist in this market economy, and hear a little bit more about Andreas's incredible story to this point, coming from the Swiss Guards now to teaching the future entrepreneurs of the Catholic Church. 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Don't go anywhere. We'll be right back.
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1: Hey, welcome back to the show. We've got Andreas Widmer on today, a former Swiss Guard, now the director of the Ciocas Center for Principled Entrepreneurship at the Catholic University of America. Again, like we said, if you've got a question, you can call in 888-914-9149. We'd love to hear from you. But Andreas, you know, to get back to your story, so like you shared, you're now, after a career in entrepreneurship and writing books about the topic, you're now directing this center where you're training and putting your thought leadership into the church. You know, we live in a time, right, when the entrepreneur is the great story. Elon Musk and Peter Thiel and Mark Zuckerberg, it's a critical, you know, kind of function in our society today. You're trying to put a kind of a Catholic angle on it and show the connection of the faith to this concept. What does it mean that the Ciocas Center is built around principled entrepreneurship? How is that phrase different, you know?
0: Well, it sometimes doesn't look different from the outside, but it is from the inside. The core of business is really the why. There's many ways to do business, and the church doesn't say that it has to be capitalism or the free market system as what we're practicing here. But she certainly says that this market system that we have lends itself very well to exercise human freedom and human flourishing. That's sort of where the big difference is. The why of work that we have as Catholics is actually something that John Paul talked about in what he called the theology of the body. And the why of work is this, that we are, in a way, an animal like other

0: animals here on Earth, but if you know, no animal can work, right? No animal can is going to create penicillin or create speech recognition or something like that. But we can. Why is that? Because biologically, a monkey should do what I'm doing because we're biologically pretty much the same. But they can because I am actually made in the image and likeness of the creator. That's why I can create. And that's why the monkey can create. And my creative part is the stewardship mandate. It's also the creation of the human person where God made me like any other animal, except at the end, he breathed the creator spirit into me. And turns to us as humans and say, listen, you become my stewards here. Continue my creation. So God calls us to continue to innovate, to create, you know, just like the Trinity creating the fish of the sea and the birds of the air. And at the end of the day saying, hey, he saw that it was good. It's like slapping himself on the back and saying, hey, that's a great job, you know. And we imitate God, and he calls that work. We imitate God. We participate in God's creativity by doing that same thing when you go to work. And if you're listening to this, can you say tonight that what you did today was good? Can you see that your work is good? This is our responsibility in work. This is how we participate is the holy thing. We participate, we glorify God through our work. And here comes the key thing is that when you're doing that, you're actually acting like the Trinity did and still does through the creation of the world. And let me ask you this. What happens when you imitate somebody a lot? You become like them. Work is part of our path to holiness. If you work like this, if you create goods that are truly good, you provide services that truly serve, then you become holy. And that is the core primary objective of work. Now, should this be profitable and everything? Yes, this should be profitable because that's, you know, God has, again, we imitate God. God has never made anything that isn't profitable. There's no plan, but no, even the universe is expanding. You know, everything is becoming more. But you know what? This is not going to give the meaning to the work. The meaning, profit to work is what white blood cells are to the human body. You know, Tim, I bet you haven't checked your white blood cells today because you're just assuming that they're a result of your healthy life, right? Mm-hmm. And that's the same with profit. That profit is the sign of a healthy company. If you're creating all this good stuff, profits is something that in a way takes care of itself, but it will never give. And there, it's life important. Like if you don't have white blood cells, you would die. If you don't have profit, you die. But it's important and you have to do it, but it won't give meaning to your life, right? Do you see what I mean? And that's sort of in a nutshell is the core of a Catholic approach to work, to business, and therefore to entrepreneurship.
1: So with that vision for principled entrepreneurship, the website for the Sirica Center says that it's a center dedicated to helping intentional Catholics and like-minded collaborators create and grow person-centered companies. Help us have a picture of, you know, practically, how are you doing that? What are some of the programs and what's some of the mm-hmm. impact you've seen? Because you've been doing this work now for, is it almost a decade?
0: Yeah, a little more, 12 years, I think it's time flies.
1: Praise God.
0: Well, look, what we're doing is, work is creativity, is to create, to imitate and participate with God's creativity. And so we're probably the only business school in the world that if you come here, you start a company. Like I teach my classes, you can't study entrepreneurship here. Like I won't let you go and have an entrepreneurship degree as your undergrad. But it's mandatory. It's something that, like, I don't care if you're an accountant or a finance or a marketing person, you should be an entrepreneur because you should be a creator. And so every business student that comes in to the Catholic University in the first semester, like in a couple of months, we start the semester for the freshmen. And mine is the first class. It's Rebecca Teddy and I who teach this class. And it's called the Vocation of Business. And we do two things. On the one hand, every student starts this business or a value creation effort. And the second thing is the core of it, the self-discovery and saying, who am I? Like, what are the talents that God has given me that I just have that I can build on to create value for others? And of course, that is the core question of somebody coming to school, studying business or studying anything, is to say, what gifts has God given me that I can now use to create value for others? And the class, the first class at CUA that a business student takes is about that. And to me, this is also the books that I'm writing and the work that I'm doing, even in companies. I do coaching and seminars and things to really help people to say, the goal of your work, the goal of your employees is to find out who they are, what God has gifted them with, the talents, right? What talents they have, and then how they can create value for others with their talents, what skills they need to acquire to do that and everything. Because when we do this, then the human person flourishes. And when the human person flourishes and becomes other directed with that talent, that's when you create profit. And because that's value add in a commercial environment.
1: Yeah, you've said that in interviews that I've read that we've lost sight of the human person as the center of the economy, which is so John mm-hmm. Paul, right? And that the mm-hmm. employee is the quote only investment with the potential of infinite returns. I guess mm-hmm. two questions come to mind. Can you unpack that a little bit? But then also, are there any entrepreneurs maybe even Catholic businessmen or women who exhibit, you've seen that in action really profoundly?
0: Yes, all the time. Even with people that you can to some extent criticize for things they do, this Jeff Bezos, the Elon Musks or the Bill Gates of the world, have that practice that at times to give people around them the opportunity to absolutely flourish with their talent, to develop and lean into their talents, to then give great advances to humanity, to innovate the electric car, to innovate a system of delivery, probably the greatest system of they ever created is the Amazon delivery system, right? Those have these hints in them and have the potential, the beginning of a deeply spiritual understanding of what they're actually creating. The question is sometimes that they're not going there fully. They're not aware of it. But a lot of people, and I hope a lot of the Catholics in those companies, can actually participate in this, and with that knowledge, make them person-centered in this Christian way. But yes, there are. I'm doing an effort right now where I'm researching over 100 CEOs and entrepreneurs to really start to ask them, what are the processes, what are the methodologies, if you wish to say, but what patterns can I find if I interview whatever 150 entrepreneurs like that? And I'm in the midst of it right now, and I'm just going to interview so many people until I find the patterns. And you will hear about it, because that's definitely going to be my next book. That's what I'm going to focus on in the future and integrate that into what I'm teaching here at the Catholic University.
1: Fascinating. Well, we'll definitely have to have you back on when that book comes out, because that'll be really interesting to hear. We just have a minute left. I'd love for you to share, what's coming up for this Yoga Center? What's kind of on the horizon? And then how do people mm-hmm. stay in touch with the work that you're doing?
0: Yeah, so the work I'm doing, you can find andreas-widmer.com. That's my book website. The siokacenter.com is also, and please put this in the show notes or so, siokacenter.com. The thing I'd love to share with the listeners the most is a video series I made called The Gospel of Work, which is for free. It's an 8-part series. You can find it on Formed and other places, but it's also on the Sioka Center website, where you can come in and really, I know I rushed through this whole explanation in this quick video, but go on the Sioka Center website and Google The Gospel of Work. And I think there you get a really good overview of what I'm trying to teach, And on there, you can sign a letter and everything. And then, I hope you follow the work we're doing.
1: Absolutely. We'll put all of those links in the show notes so that people can find them. Andres, we're so grateful for all your work and for you joining us on the show today. God bless you.
0: Tim, thank you. Thanks for what you do. I appreciate your friendship.
1: Yeah, absolutely. We'll talk soon. God bless. Have a great day. That was Andreas Widmer, who's he was a former Swiss guard, now director of the Sioka Center for Principled Entrepreneurship at the Catholic University of America's Bush School of Business. A lot of good stuff coming out of that school. A lot of really cool stuff. So we'll have notes in the show notes for you to check all of that out. Hey, shout out to Claire, who just let me know that she was listening today. Shout out to Claire in San Antonio. Thanks for joining us today, again, for the Tim Lemkowski Show. We got a great show coming to you tomorrow. So meet us back here at the same time, same place. And until then, you'll be in our prayers. God bless you.

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3: I'm Mary Graham with Relevant Radio News with a look at the Catholic News Week in Review from the Vatican and around the world. During the month of July, Pope Leo is praying for the respect of human life in all circumstances.
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3: In the video shared on Instagram, the Holy Father said, "Both you and I have received the most beautiful gift of life. Your breath, your heartbeat, your smile, all that you are is God's work of love." The pontiff asked the faithful, "Will you help me protect this precious gift?" The pope was awarded the National Constitution Center's Liberty Medal. He virtually addressed a ceremony at the National Constitution Center in Philadelphia. It was awarded to the pope for his lifelong work promoting religious liberty and freedom of conscience and expression around the world. The American-born pontiff celebrated the 4th of July with the U.S. Ambassador to the Holy See, Brian Birch, and his family by joining them at their home for dinner. A one-year prohibition on federal Medicaid funding for Planned Parenthood expired on Saturday, restoring taxpayer dollars to the nation's largest abortion business on America's 250th birthday. According to LifeNews.com, the expiration prompted strong condemnation from pro-life advocates who called on Congress and President Trump to immediately restore the defunding. The ban, which was part of the One Big Beautiful Bill signed by President Trump on July 4th of 2025, had blocked Medicaid reimbursements to Planned Parenthood and similar abortion organizations. Its expiration allows federal funds to resume flowing to the group for non-abortion activities. Keeping you connected with the church and the world 24 hours a day and on the web at relevantradio.com, I'm Mary Graham for listener-supported Relevant Radio.
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0: friends. Maybe I should say ladies and gentlemen. Now, the reason we've chosen this particular subject is because in the world today, there are more women than there are ladies. And there are more men than there are gentlemen. What is a lady? A lady is a woman who makes it easy for a man to be a gentleman. And what is a gentleman? A gentleman is one who knows a woman's birthday, but never her age. We have chosen this subject as an approach to politeness, to courtesy, to decorum. Politeness is passing out of the world. And very much so. Do you know one thing that I notice very much in going around is how few children are ever taught to shake hands. And if you reach out your hand, the mother will say, "Put out your hand." And then they put out the hand awkwardly. And it used to be that gentlemen took off hats in the presence of ladies and stood up and gave a seat in the streetcar. Last week in the New York subway, a gentleman got up and gave a seat to the lady, and she fainted. But just as she was fading, she said thanks, and then he fainted at hearing thanks. Did you? And then, one of consideration for others. I know a young man who took a lady to a dinner club. She excused herself and went to the powder room and was gone indefinitely. He sent her a note through a lady, and the note read, "At least you could have written." Do you know how the word polite ever came into our language? It's derived from the Latin word politus. In the Roman days, goldsmiths and silversmiths would burnish and polish the metals until they all had a sheen on them. And then when Rome fell to the barbarians didn't care whether gold or silver was polished or not. Then with the advent of the Middle Ages and the revival of the arts and the crafts, and the goldsmiths and silversmiths continued to put polish on the metals. And finally, in about the 18th century, it began to be synonymous for elegant and, in our days, courteous. That's the meaning of it. But even between husband and wife, it's passing out. I heard of, really and truly heard of one husband whose wife said to him, "Would you please get me the paper?" He said, "You get it, it's over there." And I said, "You would have gotten that paper for her when you were first married. He said, "I know. The chase is over. I bagged the game." What do you suppose is the reason for this decline of politeness? Well, I'll give two reasons. I think one is technology. That's curious, isn't it? What is technology? Well, technology has made us very conscious of functions. For example, an automobile has parts. It has a carburetor, it has a piston, has an engine, has brakes, and so forth. And all of these are replaceable. You can get rid of an old battery and put in a new one. And technology has affected men and women. And in business, we are all replaceable. So when we begin to be considered just as parts, we're no longer sacred. We're just individuals, not persons. Every individual is replaceable. For example, when you buy oranges, you say, "I don't like that orange, give me this one." I got some ink on my hand, see? Excuse me. Give me this one, but you can't replace persons that way. No one can replace a mother or a father. An individual belongs to a species. a person belongs to God. In the animal order, individuals perish in order that the species may survive. But in the human order, every single person is a bearer of a divine image and therefore is precious. The promiscuity of today is another evidence of the influence of technology. When one speaks so much about sex, there's no concern actually for a person. When sex is the prime concern, well, to remember that sex is replaceable. Love is not. So with this degeneration into the mechanical order, we've lost some of the courtesies of life. And then there's another reason, too. And that is our exaggerated self-image. Who is the one who said, "I am the greatest"? Whoever he was, he had feet of clay. Oh, you got that, didn't you? I'll explain it after the telecast. And Jean-Jacques Rousseau, for example, said, "I believe that of all men who have ever lived, I am the humblest." Now, animals have that self-image, except theirs is a body image of greatness. A boa constrictor will eat different things at different periods of its growth. A young boa constrictor will eat baby chicks, then rabbits, then pigs. You see, it has a consciousness of its body image. And as the ego image becomes great, we have disdain for others. I think I explained once in the telecast some years ago about the peck order in chickens. Did you know that? You know very well, don't you, that you've seen chickens in a barnyard pecking one another? You know that they have a hierarchy? Yet they do. For example, if there are 20 chickens in a barnyard, each chicken knows which is 20, which is 19, which is 18, and so forth. Now, chicken 3, for example, will peck 2 and 1 to get ahead. And if he outpecks 2, she outpecks 2, well, the old hen gets up in his place. But this, too, is interesting, that they're always more vicious to the chickens that are beneath them than the ones that are ahead of them. Sometimes the nouveau riche are the hardest on people, on the poor from whom they came. So that while there is today a tendency to disavow all kinds of hierarchy, evidently the peck order would suggest that the reason people are against hierarchy is because they want to be higher in the hierarchy. And so when there is this exaggerated self-image, very obviously people who are inferior from the point of view of society or rank or education are going to be frowned upon and disdained. Now let me show you how this politeness works out where there's no longer true love, or where true love declines, namely in marriage. Now, there are three stages. These are not the three stages of a good marriage. These are the three stages when politeness declines in marriage. Now, the first stage is what is called the halo stage. You should see the halo on my angel. The halo stage is one in which the other person is a god or a god. This is the honeymoon. This is the moment when he is absolutely the most perfect man in the world. And she is an angel. She's a goddess. And they talk about all the things they love together. We both love rock and roll. We're both fond of Van Gogh. And on all of the similarities. As a matter of fact, it would almost seem that the will of the other was the supreme guide. of the lover. Then about the fifth or seventh year, when love and respect for a person begins to decline, then there comes what might be called the curtain stage. In this stage, they regard one another almost as a window. They're transparent. One reveals the other. Really, both are one. Then a curtain is pulled down. Now the differences begin to come out. Things that they never noticed before when there was an emotional love. And as the differences begin to appear, then you will hear him saying, "She was never that way when I married her." And then as regards him, "I didn't know he had that kind of a nature." Then there begins to be what is called incompatibility. There's no incompatibility. Incompatibility is an emotion. There's actually a misunderstanding. As Ogden Nash said, he said, she doesn't like his income and he doesn't like her patibility. This is the stage when the baby talk, which once was so cute, now begins to be a bore. And one of these women went into a store once, and the clerk said to her, "What size collar does your husband wear?" She says, "About that size." I heard of a young couple that were going to divorce. This is when they always think of it. And she was complaining about how misunderstanding and cruel her husband was. And someone said, "Well, why don't you go and get a divorce?" She said, "I'm going to wait until he gets me down to 120. And I heard of a... Oh, no, I won't tell that. You set the clock up straight. The 12 is over this way, and I can't see how many minutes are. That's right, because I'm judging my time this way. Thank you. That's one of the things that causes divorces. Crooked clocks. Well, the next... I get so nervous. The next stage is what might be called the towel stage. Only, yes, I got to tell you something about the curtain stage. I forgot. Did you ever hear curtain lectures? You did, sure. You know how that word originated? In the old days, they always had curtains hanging from beds. Today we have a curtain that high. But then they used to be all the way down. Well, the wife would wait until the husband got into bed and just about to fall asleep. Then she'd open the curtain, scold him, and give him a lecture. That's the curtain lecture. That's the second stage. And the third stage is the towel stage. This is when the towels are marked his and hers. That's the end. They once were happy to use the same handkerchief. Now they throw in the towel. He comes home from office and tells something that happened. She's bored. She tells him what happened and he's bored. I know one wife who at that period brought home for the husband's birthday two ties, a green and yellow tie. Two ties. And she said, "You don't like them." He said, "I do. And just to prove that I do, I'll put this on." So he put on the green tie. She says, "I knew it. You don't like yellow." Well, this is what happens when love disappears. And we're not so much concerned about picking out the degradations, but rather with how to revive it and how to restore politeness. And here we're not going to give any rules of courtesy, but just two recommendations. One way to restore politeness is through listening. Listening. Psychiatrists learn to listen. $65 an hour, but they listen. There was a southern mother who said to her daughter, "My dear, I'm going to give you a lesson. If you ever want to win a man, you must make him feel important. And the way to make him feel important is to listen ardently to everything he tells you and then ask a few questions." Bob Hope was once in a New York taxi cab. And the taxi driver said to him, "I'm a singer." And Bob said, "Sing." And so, for a mile or more, the taxi driver went on singing and singing, and it was time for Bob Hope to get out, and he said to the taxi driver, "You sing well." He said, "You really ought to have an audition." And then, in addition to the fare, he gave a $5 tip. And the taxi driver says, "I don't want it. I don't want it. Thanks. You listened. You listened." That was payment. Do you know how Whitaker Chambers began to have his first wild doubts of communism? By looking at his daughter in the crib and his attention fastened on her little ear. And he said, "It's not by chance that ear is there, and that child hears." He listened to something in nature, which is incidentally what a scientist does. No scientist goes to nature and imposes the laws of nature. He sits obediently, passively, kindly before nature, listens to the laws, and thus he learns. Incidentally, our prayer should not always be talking. Suppose we went into a doctor's office and said, "Doctor, I've got a pain here and a pain here and a pain here," and then walked out. That's what some people do when they pray. Scripture says, "Speak, Lord, thy servant heareth." It doesn't say, "Listen, Lord, thy servant speaketh." So the first way to develop courtesy and refinement is to listen to people, to be interested in them. When you meet a person, that person is the only person in the world, at least for that second. Then the second way to cultivate courtesy is just the opposite of listening. It is by speech, saying that we love. Every woman wants to be needed. Dr. Paul Tournier, the Swiss psychiatrist, says that he had been the husband, the provider, the economist, the physician, psychiatrist of his wife. And one night he had need of her counsel for some difficult case he had. And she said, "Then you do need me, don't you?" Then there began to be a dialogue between them. How often a wife will say to your husband, "Do you love me?" And he will respond with a grunt or, "You know that I love you." She knows it. Glory be to God, she wants to be told. How seldom we praise people with speech. Thank them for the little things that they do. Love is in constant need of repair. And there are some who just take it for granted. We cannot take it for granted. We have to earn the right every day. All over again. And the hardest thing of all is never to hear a response. Heavens are as brass. No answer ever comes back. To a woman, love is a drama. To a man, it's an intermission. And if he is to save a marriage, it has to be a drama. And he has to work at it. An old Vermont farmer was one day seated on his back porch. And he said to his wife, he said, "Ella, I don't believe that in the last 30 years I've ever told you once that I love you. So this is why courtesies disappear. And it's interesting, is it not, that politeness passes out of the world at the same time decoration and architecture passes away. You just walk along Park Avenue here. What do you see? Cracker boxes, steel and glass, that's all. There's not a symbol, there's not a myth, there's not a telltale of another world such as you'll see in the great cathedrals with gargoyles, angels, and various animals and things of the created world, symbolizing something else. Believe me, we win when we lose. The sacramental character of the universe, namely matter, tells us about something else. We also lose a sense of politeness and refinement and delicacy. As long as a person bears to us the image and likeness of God, that person is lovable. We only know can only suspect the worst in other people. But we know the worst about ourselves. We know it only too well. And if we can only suspect and guess at the worst in others, then a certain amount of kindness and deference is required. For all the love that people have anyway is just a fraction. It's a kind of a spark, and it came from a great hearth which burns in the fireplace of heaven. So love does not mean then just to have and to own and to possess, but to be had, to be owned, to be possessed. It's the giving of self for another. That is courtesy. Courtesy is love. Politeness is grace.
1: 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We've just concluded the episode, Ladies and Gentlemen. 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
0: Friends, does that title remind you of a song? I think there is a song by that name. I long for the touch of your hand. I'm not going to sing it for you, because not very long ago, I called up a friend of mine on his birthday, and I thought that I would surprise him. And so when he answered, I began singing, "Happy Birthday to You," and on and on and on. And lo and behold, when I finished singing, the voice at the other end said, "I'm afraid you have the wrong party." And I said, "I'm very sorry." And he said, "It's all right. You sure do need the practice." You know, my angel has been hanging around me so long with my poor singing that they no longer allow him in the choir of angels. We've chosen this particular title because it is one of 3 degrees of communication. When do we begin to enter in communication with anyone? There are 3 ways. First of all, we would never know that anyone loved us unless he told us so. Speech is the first communication of love. As soon as we hear a person speak, we know something about him. Speech is the summation of a soul. All that it has been, all that it is, and all that it will ever be. Just turn over the pages of some great writer of the ancient past, Plato, for example. You know something about him just by listening to his words. We hear someone speak and we say, "Oh, he's a kind man. He's a cruel man. Or he's selfish." That's the first degree of intimacy. Now there's the second. It is vision. We not only want to hear words of love, we want to see them born on human lips. We want to see the flash of an eye, the earnestness of a visage. And so love, therefore, must not only be heard, but it must be seen. It was therefore natural to have a development in this industry from radio to television. Radio is the Old Testament. We hear about love. Television is the New Testament. We hear it and we see it. But is that all that love can do? There is still one other degree of communication. And that is touch. The ancients believed that there were certain nerves, for example, that ran from the finger of the hand up to the heart. That's why rings are worn on certain fingers, according to their judgment. But a touch puts us in immediate contact with another. And this is the last and complete communication of all love. Now that's why in theology, I'm not going to develop the theology of it, but just to recall it, if divine love were ever to reveal himself completely, he had to go through these three stages. We would never know anything about, for example, the love of God unless he told us so. In the Old Testament is the speech of God, where we hear such words as, if your sins are as scarlet, they shall be made white as snow. If they are as red as crimson, they shall be made white as wool. But that was not enough. If man was completely to understand love, love had to become enfleshed, incarnate. And that happened. God was seen in 1,000 different attitudes of love. We're embarrassed to pick out which best revealed that love visible. He that seeth me seeth the Father. But the depths would not be sounded unless there was touch. So he put his arms around children. And Thomas put finger into hand. And hand into side. To be healed of his doubt. So there was nothing more that love could do. Spoke, was seen, and was touched. Now, out of these intimacies, we're going to choose one. And for what purpose? For a purpose you would not generally suspect from the title. We hear a great deal today about civil rights, social justice, conflict of races and classes and peoples. And we try to meet all of these conflicts with abstractions. That's not enough. By the touch of your hand, we are pleading for a new kind of contact. You have to have the right contacts in the world. And the only way to solve all of these problems of the conflict of races and classes is by the sense of touch. Touch of your hand. Now let us see what touch does in relationship to this problem. In relationship to conflicts, touch changes the anonymous into the personal. So long as we stay away from people, we can call them a they. In other words, it means very little to them. We ask, for example, what do the Negroes want? What do the Jews want? What do the Catholics want? What do the Muslims want? We group them. They're anonymous, and we put ourselves almost in the position of being the dispensers of all privileges. It's easy to hate people in groups. How often, for example, when women are out shopping and there's a bargain counter and they rush toward one another, toward the bargain counter, and elbowing and pushing, until you recognize that the one you pushed was your best friend or a next door neighbor. And how the expression completely changes. Oh, happy to see you. What did touch do? It changed that person from being someone of a group into a person. Take, for example, automobile driving. Just as soon as a person gets enclosed in 1.5 tons of steel, he changes his personality. And so we grunt and growl and scream and howl at anyone who cuts us off. Because they're impersonal. I heard of a man and woman who were riding in a car one day, and the husband was driving. And another car cut him off. And he said to his wife, "Wouldn't you know, a woman driver." When they got up to the stoplight, she said to him, "That wasn't a woman, that was a man driving." He said, "I know, but I bet his mother taught him." So, thanks, Angel. So, when you consider any class or race as a totality, it's easy to hate them. But once you begin to touch them, then they become very, very different. I believe that there are certain classes of people, diseased people that you can love only just by touching them. That is one of the reasons why, if this problem of the conflict of races is to be solved, those who are presently talking about them as they must go down to them, move among them, touch the children, buy them candy, go into their homes, share a little blessing with them. We move into the inner city. Why is it that in one country of the world there has been a race of untouchables? Why untouchable? Why couldn't you touch certain people? Because if you ever touch them, you get to love them. We never find people unlovable once we really get very close to them. And so this is the first remedy for our class hatred.
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3: Yeah.
2: Was she trying to get sober?
3: No, she is sober. No, she's been sober for over a year. She's just trying to figure out how to patch things up with her adult son. And we were thinking that the drinking perhaps was a contributor to the fact that her son's staying a little bit away.
2: Well, may I share with your audience what got me sober? Is that okay to share that then?
3: Yeah, sure. Go right ahead.
2: When I tried to get sober, I started going to meetings. I do, in the beginning, one meeting a day, then it was two meetings a day. And then three and four and stuff. It was not working. I would always have between 110 days, 119 days, and then drink for who knows how long.
3: Mm-hmm.
2: Same thing on time. I did that for like, I forget, 7-8 years.
3: Okay.
2: Finally, one day, I started going to church.
3: There you go.
2: I did every day, but it was more like 4 or 5 days a week I went to church.
3: Mm-hmm.
2: I exercised every day,
3: yeah. And
2: I started listening to the radio. I started with Chapel Divine Mercy, and now it's pretty much from 6 a.m.
3: Nice.
2: To 7 p.m. That's how it worked for me. AA's good, but it wasn't for me. It was church, exercise, and Relevant Radio. I had to surround myself with Christian people, Catholic people, and God, and that's what got me sober. Oh, it's been 5 years and 3 months now, so that's what
3: happened. 5 years and 3 months, that's great.
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8: Why is it that in one country of the world there has been a race of untouchables? Why untouchable? Why couldn't you touch certain people? Because if you ever touch them, you get to love them. We never find people unlovable once we really get very close to them. And so this is the first remedy for our class hatred. The sense of touch, of going down to them, being with them, rubbing shoulders with them. And the second thing that touch does, I don't know, maybe I should have told you all the things it did at first and then go through them, but this gives the angel a chance to function and to fulfill all the rules and ordinances of Angel Union 68532. Touch also serves this purpose, the purpose of infection. But the infection of what? The infection of goodness. Yes, I know there's such a thing as the infection of evil. So certain diseases are quarantined. We have to stay away from certain plagues and infections. But when we touch people, there can also be the contagion of goodness. There will be something good that will go out to us, from us. And there'll be something good that will come from them. Goodness works both ways. It's a kind of exchange. Remember the story of the woman who, in a great crowd, that was pressing about our Lord.

within herself. If I but touch the hem of his garment, I shall be healed. Just touch the hem. Touch. It was hope, like a sick patient has when the doctor enters the room. And what did he say? He turned around and said to the woman, I felt a power go out from me. Goodness, healing, pass from himself into others. As we then move in the inner city, among the poor, and go down to them, we infect them with love. In this beautiful communication of kindliness, the poor always have their hands out like that. Open. And those who have another kind of goodness have their hands like this. The giving. And they meet. And one hand, as it were, infects another. Babies generally have their hands closed. Little fists. They come into a world ready for possession. But when they die, their hands are open. I don't know whether it's true or not, but I've heard it said, just ask anyone to stretch out his hand, and you can tell something of his character. No, I don't know whether this is true or not, but at any rate, I must tell you that I got started. They say that if a man reaches out his hand, and he holds it like that, fingers closed together, and there's no cup in his hand, or not much of a cup to hold anything. He's tight. He's avaricious. I don't know, try it sometime. Want to send me a dime for the poor of the world? How did you put out your hand? That way or this way? But there is... the healing will come from love. Now let me try to illustrate this in another way. Negatively. And I think we'll call it. I'm going to write it on the board so you will know it. We're going to call it lack love. Just one word. What happens when there's lack love? No touch of any kind. No radiation of goodness. No infection of mercy. Well, let us apply it to children. Some years ago, there was a study made of 10 orphan asylums in the United States. 10. Only one child out of all that were in the 10 institutions that was brought in under the age of one survived to the age of two. Only one out of 10 orphan asylums. Why? There was no touch of the hand. There was no loving. It is said that a mother has to pick up her child many times a day. Maybe that's one of the reasons why babies cry. Tradition has it that I did nothing but cry for 2 years, first 2 years of my mortal life. But in another test of lack love, and this test was made in New York City, children were grouped into two different classes. One was called the nursery. The other was called the foundling. Now let not the words be associated with any particular thing. These were just nomenclatures. In the nursery, all of the children were cared for by the mothers. In the foundling, there was only one nurse
for every 10 to 12 children. So that in the nursery, there was mother care and love. In the foundling, there was very little of it. At the end of 2 years, the doctors reported that the children in the foundling could neither walk nor eat by themselves. And one doctor described them as apathetic idiots. At the end of 5 years, all of the children in the nursery were alive, and 39% of the foundlings died. That happens to children. Don't you think it could happen to poor people? Where there's lack of love? There was a test made on monkeys, in which young monkeys that were born were divided into two classes. And one little group of little monkeys had nobody to care for them at all. And the other group of monkeys were given a mechanical mother monkey. And this mechanical mother monkey was electrically heated. And when a monkey would jump up in its arms, the arms would mechanically move and embrace the little one. What happened? All of the little monkeys that had this mechanical mother and were warmed by its seeming affection became normal monkeys. But those other monkeys, I wish we had Bert Lahr here to say it, became the craziest of all monkeys because they lacked love. Why are many young people today aggressive? They're aggressive because they've never received love. A study made of juvenile delinquents in England proved that the delinquents that came from divorced parents, or there was no love of father and mother, were guilty of the most serious crimes and also repeated their crimes more than the others. So the touch of the hand then brings us not only in communion with those that are in need of love, but it also infects them with our goodness and our kindness and our mercy. And I have 2 minutes and 11 seconds to go. Now, I had another point to tell you, and I know this is the one now that'll make you curious because I'm not telling it to you. I don't have time. I can't start it. And so the problem is, you see in television, what do you do in 2 hours, in 2 minutes, or 1 minute and 58 seconds? You get very nervous, and you say, oh, what am I going to do with the time? But we'll save the other point for you. I merely want now to suggest to you that the problem of race and class will be solved in part by settling our abstract questions of rights, but it will be settled practically and concretely by love. And the burden of love falls on those who have. After all, for example, God loves me. There's no reason in the world why God should love me. Absolutely none. Now, I don't know whether you think you're very lovable or not, but probably in very honest moments you admit that you too are not very lovable. But God loves you, just as he loves me. Well, why does he love me? Why does he love you? Since there's nothing very lovable in us. He loves us because he puts some of his love into us. His love into us. And that's why we're supremely and divinely lovable. So down to the inner city. Touch children, touch people, live with them, mingle with them, do the divine thing. Put a little love into them, and everyone will become lovable.

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8: 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Reporting from Rome, Ashley Narona said Pope Leo is taking a couple of weeks to rejuvenate at Castel Gandolfo.
9: Not, quote, on vacation. He's not continuing to work because he will still have audiences there, meetings there, and he will come back to Rome every now and then as schedule demands. But for the most part, he's had a lovely change of pace and the opportunity for refreshment and renewal.
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8: 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As the Eucharistic pilgrimage came to a close over the 4th of July weekend in Pennsylvania, Pope Leo XIV offered words of encouragement.
10: Confident that the Eucharistic pilgrimage will bear abundant fruit in the United States of America, I entrust all of you to the maternal intercession of the Immaculate Virgin Mary.
8: In a video message released by the Vatican, the pontiff said it is appropriate to commemorate the 250th anniversary of the United States of America with a pilgrimage centered on our Lord. The Little Sisters of the Poor were in court again this week, fighting to maintain an exemption granted to them from the Supreme Court to not have to pay for abortifacients in their health care plan. Pennsylvania and New Jersey brought suit against the low-income elderly nuns, arguing the federal government did not act with reasonable decision-making in granting a religious exemption based on moral beliefs. I'm Mary Graham for listener-supported Relevant Radio.
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15: 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I don't want to deal with them anymore. They're scum. You know what scum is? They're scum. They're sick people. They're led by sick people. And they're vicious, violent people. And if they had a nuclear weapon, they'd use it. As far as I'm concerned, it's just a waste of time dealing with them. They're liars. There's something wrong with them. They're cuckoo.
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11: Now, that was the president, of course. I watched that press conference a little bit earlier today. He was at the NATO summit in Turkey, and those were his words. Cuckoo, right? They're nuts. He also said that he's going to hit them hard tonight. I probably shouldn't say that, but I'll give him a little warning, he says. I'm going to hit him hard tonight.
3: he is right in this respect. They are a little crazy. There's the MOU that's out there, right? The Memorandum of Understanding. And supposed to be a ceasefire. And we have seen constant breakage, violation of that ceasefire. Monday, and you probably have heard this if you haven't, Iran attacked three cargo ships with drones and missiles as the ship was going through the Straits of Hormuz. They actually had this audio of them saying to the pilots of that ship, the captains, you know, warning, turn back. It was telling them not to go, otherwise you're going to be fired on. They got fired on. So the U.S. retaliated. They hit more than 80 different Iranian military sites. And it now appears as though it's going to go beyond that. So today at the NATO summit in Turkey, the president said that the ceasefire is over, that the U.S. will likely hit Iran again tonight. He also said that the leaders of the U.S. has been scum. You heard the president's statement. So I think it's over. We'll talk to David Wormser coming up. I want to get his take on it, too. This also comes right after the U.S. imposed sanctions, right? They went ahead and they reimposed those sanctions on Iranian oil exports. They were allowed to sell oil, you know, using American dollars. So the president's also talking about reimposing a naval blockade on the country, as well as attacking the civilian infrastructure, including power plants and desalination plants. I can't see him doing that personally. I just do not see that. He said, I'd hate to do that. But a number of countries are also, you know, sending in minesweepers now to the Straits to make sure that the Iranians haven't dropped new mines in the past 3 months. He was also there with President Zelensky of the Ukraine. A lot of time, and I'll tell you a little bit of what he also said. We'll talk a little bit about Turkey too, and Erdogan. But let me just share with you. You know, we have another battle on the Ukrainian front. We've talked about that as well, and he's going to sell Zelensky Patriots. This is a little follow-up to the conversation we had yesterday. I wasn't sure this was going to go down, but listen to what he said here.
16: But one of the things I think we're going to be talking about today, a little birdie told me this, about the fact that we'll give them the right to make Patriots. We'll show them how to do it. It's very complex, actually. So one of the things we're going to be talking about is we're going to give a license to you to make Patriots. That's pretty cool, right?
3: So there you have it. You've got the sale to Ukraine. I want to talk also about NATO and the issues that we're seeing there. But let me bring into the conversation David Wormser. He's a senior analyst for Middle Eastern Affairs at the Center for Security Policy. You can find them at centerforsecuritypolicy.org. Great organization. A lot of respect for what they do, and their analysis is always spot on. And we've got a lot to get into. We'll start first, perhaps, in Iran and Turkey. Dave, thank you for joining us today. I appreciate it, Doctor. Good to have you back.
17: Oh, no, it's great to be back, and it's always an honor, too.
3: So, Doctor, give me your take on, let's talk NATO, let's talk Iran first. Is this over? Is the MOU now dead? I mean, the president's going to strike again tonight. As I mentioned, he struck some key places. What do you think we're going to see, and where is the president? Has he reached the end of his rope?
17: Yeah, well, I think that the general trend line is it is dead. I think there may be some fits and starts in the next few days and weeks because the alternatives are pretty dramatic, and the president really doesn't want to do those things before, at least before November. So the whole point of the MOU was really to kick the can down the road. The major issues were put in a future negotiation and an agreement to talk about them in the future. And in the immediate, the embargoes were lifted and the Straits of Hormuz were opened. And that's what we really wanted, because we needed to have a stabilization of the global economy, stabilization of oil prices, and a refilling of strategic petroleum reserves. So the whole thing was really just a placeholder. And it's falling apart because at the end of the day, the Iranians were never interested in a placeholder. They were interested in trying to leverage this as a hostage, essentially, to impose on the West certain irreversible concessions, including sovereignty over the Straits of Hormuz, Israeli retreat in Lebanon, and ultimately in Gaza, and all sorts of other things, as well as to buy time to prepare for the next round. And the Iranians all along, if you listen to their internal debate, were assuming and knowing and preparing that there will be a next round soon. And in their timeline, they'd rather it before the election because they want to embarrass the president and politically damage him.
3: Yeah. That's what I was thinking. We have a 60-day, this ceasefire as they work through this memorandum and get ready to negotiate. The Iranians have a track record, the whole regime there, of, delaying, manipulating, negotiating, not honoring their words. And I'm just curious, if he pushed this out to the end of July, August, you're on the heels of a midterm election, and this does not bode well, but maybe the fact that they're going to resume some sort of conflict. And I don't think he said it's not going to be an all-out resumption of war, right? So I don't know what he has in mind, but it may be more beneficial to him, don't you think so? If he can somehow strategically strike, maybe take out those who are, not willing to negotiate, if that makes sense to you? What do you see?
17: No, exactly. No, I think that's what he's thinking, that he can take out another layer of the Iranian leadership that seems to be the biggest problem. And now after a couple of months, we kind of know who's who.
3: Yeah.
17: The Israelis were better at knowing it earlier, but now we have a lot of experience with it too. Sure. So we know who's who, and maybe that'll help. And second of all, potentially actions along the Gulf so that we can reopen the shipping and make it safer. And that would be the ideal for President Trump, because he really doesn't want to have to go to a full scale war before November. But that's precisely why the Iranians may push it to
3: that's
17: that.
3: Right. Yeah, and I'm sure they are. They understand public opinion here. They know what's happening. People get tired as these things get drug out. It's interesting, though, because the Ayatollah's son, or the new Ayatollah there, he didn't even go to his father's funeral. But he was smart enough to do that, because Israel or the U.S. would track him, know exactly where he was. So,
17: absolutely.
3: If they don't already know, they probably do.
17: He's smart not to go if he's alive. There's a good question whether he is alive or whether he's in a vegetative state. The thing is, the Iranian regime, it's like a bunch of mafia dons that sit around the table. It's not a unified structure. And these mafia dons, when the seat is empty, they all are circling around like vultures to take power. The moment one makes a move, it can completely unravel and explode. Yeah. So everybody's kind of circling this dance of scorpions around the table. and it's kind of paralyzed. And so they need a non-entity, an empty seat, but they need a placeholder because the people start asking. So that's kind of who he is. So whether he's alive or not, he needs to be for these guys to avoid the showdown. Once a successor is named, they're winners and losers, and that can cause civil war at the top.
3: No kidding. What do you see? Is there still an off-ramp? I guess I should look for that. They're always looking for peace. I was pretty impressed by how tolerant the U.S. administration has been. Are they looking for a realistic diplomatic off-ramp, or is this pattern of behavior that we have just seen play out over and over and over again, has it effectively closed that, and it will now be military strikes? And will Israel get involved in that as well?
17: Well, all really good questions. I mean, the president wants a diplomatic solution to this. He doesn't want to go back to war. He wanted to have the Iranian regime understand that there's really no gain to staying in a state of war. And he wanted to essentially to do like Venezuela is take away the problem and tell them you've got two paths, choose the right way. But the Iranians just aren't playing ball, and they haven't played ball since 1979. They're ideological. It's a death cult. They can't survive being in a state of peace with the West. Their very being is to destroy the West. So they really can't make peace. So I don't think that right now we're going back to full-scale war. I think the president will strike. He may take out another layer of the leadership and then stop for a little bit and see. Maybe now they'll cry uncle. But ultimately, there is no crying uncle for the regime. So I think ultimately, either internal dynamics bring down the regime, or we, from the outside, hit them hard enough that it destabilizes them. As far as the Israelis go, I don't think they are intending. If the president asks them to be involved, they're not going to say no. The Israelis will be there. But I think at this point, they're not. The Iranians haven't threatened Israel in this round, which is interesting because the Israelis have made it very clear. If Israel's touched, they're going to go all the way.
3: Oh, yeah.
17: And so I think the Iranians understand it's probably too dangerous to touch the Israelis right now. Mm-hmm. But you don't know, because this is an apocalyptic group, and they may bomb Tel Aviv tonight.
3: It's so true. I mean, I still don't understand the rationale of bombing Bahrain or Qatar or some places along those lines. I mean, I'm surprised the Gulf nations didn't all rise up against Iran. You know, yeah. I mean, here's innocent nations taking incoming fire. It's just crazy. And yet they get away with it.
17: Some were innocent. Some were their allies. I mean, Qatar is their ally, kind of.
3: Makes no sense. It's me. It's illogical.
17: No, it doesn't. But it does show you who you're dealing with. I mean, the president, I think, kind of pegged them. These are people who don't have guardrails.
3: Yeah. Imagine if they had a nuclear weapon, though, right? I mean, Israel really would be in trouble. They wanted to wipe them off the face of the earth. And we've seen how far some of their ballistic missiles have gone. I mean, you could hit London or the Vatican or the, you know, the Louvre in Paris. You could hit any of those places that they
17: want. Oh, absolutely. Absolutely.
3: Let alone get some technology to reach our coast. So I don't think the president will never let them have a nuclear weapon. But he's only in office for 2 years right now. Well, hopefully this will all be resolved. Let's talk Turkey, too. I know we only have you for a few minutes.
17: Yeah.
3: And by the way, if you want to join us, feel free to dial in. 888-914-9149. 888-914-9149. I'm speaking to Dr. Dave Wormser today, and you're always welcome to join the conversation. I was watching the press conference this morning, you know, and I saw him the other day when he arrived in Turkey. They look like long-lost friends, you know. They're embracing one another, holding each other. Erdogan has been leading his country since 2014. He's been, of course, leading it back to its Ottoman days, including, you know, making Hagia Sophia, you know, back into a mosque. And yesterday, Trump was praising him. You know, this is just a Trump thing, you know. He's just so syrupy. He just covers the people that he's with compliments. He's a great leader. He's this, he's that. And saying, look, he's done everything he's asked him to do. And maybe it's part of the strategy. Maybe the now Erdogan or whoever he's talking to doesn't want to fall out of grace. I don't know. The whole thing was so effusive. Turkey is in NATO, as you know, but and they purchased air defense systems from Russia. I think that was under Obama. Or maybe they did that last year. I forget when they did that. But they're under sanctions. And the president is now talking about lifting those sanctions and allowing them to buy these F-35s. And NATO's not happy about that because that's one of our most advanced fighter aircraft in the world. Give me your sense on what the president is doing right now in Turkey and the relationship he's trying to build and your thought on the Russian missile defense and, of course, F-35s.
17: Well, he's feeling the Turks out. I mean, basically, you know, the Israelis, the Greeks, the Bulgarians, the Syrians, Iraqis, they all have a long experience with the Turks. So they have a pretty good sense of the coded language that President Erdogan says, and it's not coming up pretty. But the president doesn't know Turkey, and it's a very sophisticated, you know, if you've ever been to the Middle East, they know how to host you.
3: Yeah.
17: And it's quite impressive, and you really do fall in love with it. It's intoxicating.
3: Yeah.
17: But the point here is, I think he's feeling them out and seeing where we're headed with them.
3: Yeah.
17: He, on one side, look, he understands Americans are tired of foreign engagements that require lots of troops and lots of money and even wars. So he's looking for powerful allies that can carry the water for the United States, which is a very smart policy. It's why he likes Israel. That's why he's trying to see if Turkey is such an ally that helps us secure the region.
3: So on that point, though, Doctor, and we'll go to the phones. If you're on hold, we'll grab your calls in just a second. I just want to follow up on this. Turkey has to balance its relationship with NATO, right? And then also with Russia and those neighboring Middle East countries. How does it do all three?
17: Well, Russia is sort of a legacy of the Cold War, and it's not a majorly active threat for them right now. There's sort of mixed relations with Russia, and Turkey's kind of keeping it at bay, but also cooperating. So it's positioned itself not as an enemy to Russia. Yeah, but at the same time, it's also helped Ukraine a little bit, and that helped NATO. So, you know, you see they're kind of playing both ends.
3: Yeah.
17: The more interesting thing is China. They're very interactive with China. A lot of their defense technology involves China. So that's a big threat also, by the way. And then geographically, few people have been paying attention to this, but there are more Turkish bases in Africa than there are any other country's bases in Africa. And the reason is because they see this strategy of taking over North Africa and making countries that are essentially their proxies, that is also an extension of Chinese power, and they're strategically cooperating in the Horn of Africa to secure China's position in Africa. So they're not only playing footsie with Russia, they're also playing footsie with China.
3: Yep.
17: And then on the other hand, of course, they're a Muslim Brotherhood nation, and they, unlike Turkey in the last 100 years, yep, they're looking south, because the moment they reinvigorate their Islamic essence, their Muslim Brotherhood essence, they look to the south, because that's the Muslim world. Yeah. So it's returning Turkey back to that. That's where it comes up against Christianity in its cradle, in Lebanon and in Iraq, and they're very hostile to the Christians in those areas. So it then becomes a whole issue of survival of minorities, which include Christianity, but others like Druze and so forth, and then ultimately the Israelis.
3: The persecution's been brutal, that's for sure. Let's take a few calls, Doctor. We'll go to Roy. He's in Madison, Wisconsin. Roy, hi, you're on with Dr. David Wormser. Welcome.
18: Hello, Drew. Thanks for taking my call.
3: You're welcome.
18: Really great conversation. And I'm so excited I got through to your guest, because I've been thinking this for a long time about the war in Iran. World War II, go back to Berlin, Hitler and the Nazis. They were never going to negotiate a peace, right? I mean, and maybe we didn't want one, but we had to go in and destroy the Reichstag in the heart of Berlin. And I'm asking, is this the same type parallel? We've been trying to negotiate, but are these the kind of people that, and we don't want boots on the ground, but I mean, just my thoughts, please, about this.
3: Roy, thanks. Always good to hear from you. Thanks for the call. Doctor, I'll let you respond.
17: Sure. Well, you know, it's a really good question, because you know, one of the tensions between the United States and Israel is Israel went through October 7th, and we didn't. And they have a World War II mentality. And I think this is a larger question about how we have fought wars since World War II. In World War II, when we identified, you know, the whole point of the Doolittle raid was to signal the Japanese, we're coming to Tokyo. We're not going to stop. We're not going to go for a ceasefire. We're going all the way. And Americans understood that. This was April 1942, only 6 months after, or 5 months after Pearl Harbor. It was a signal to us and to the Japanese, we're going all the way. And also to the Germans, that is the end of the war. And that is how we fought wars, and we won. Since World War II, we've had trouble bringing wars to conclusions. We've had conflict management, deterrence, and all these things. And there is a real question here as to whether, and of course, what we're doing in Iran, is to some extent an extension of that concept that, you know, we hit them hard enough, they'll get the message. It's kind of kinetic negotiation.
3: Yeah.
17: And I'm not, you know, it's a good question whether that's really a proper strategy for a democracy.
3: Yeah.
17: Because we like to, you know, if we have to go to war already, we want to do it all the way, finish it, go home and mind our business again, because that is what we, you know, we don't live for glory in that sense.
3: No.
17: We live for our lives, and so we want to get back to them.
3: Well said. Hey, Roy, thank you. Good to hear from you. Mark is in Oak Lawn, Illinois. Hi, Mark.
19: Hi, Drew. Thanks for taking my call.
3: Got it.
19: You know, just hearing such an interesting conversation, you know, the exit strategy, if we do go over there and we, you know, topple the government, you know, what's the exit strategy going to be? But I wanted to ask you, Drew, in my opinion, I think it's a justified war, because these people are they don't want to negotiate, and you know, they're always taking hostages, and they've killed a lot of their own people. I know what the Pope earlier, you know, he was saying that Trump shouldn't do this and he shouldn't do that. I think Trump has exhausted all the possibilities of trying to negotiate. And how do you think the Vatican is going to respond? And do you think it's a justified war if we went over there?
3: It's a great question. A couple things here. One, Mark, I am just thinking about what the Holy Father has repeatedly said. He's constantly calling for peace. He took a lot of heat from Trump because of some of the things he said. When it comes to just war, for those who don't know that, this answer really depends on which actions and at what point we are in the conflict. And under Catholic just war tradition, and that's been developed by St. Thomas Aquinas and another great saint, the other St. Augustine, you know, the Catholic Church, and if you have a catechism, I suggest anybody who does this is a Catholic, open it up. It's section 2307, 20 through 2317. I've had several shows on this. It outlines these conditions that need to be satisfied if we enter into a just war. You need just cause. Is there a real and lasting danger that must be stopped, such as defending innocent life against aggression? I'd say yes on that point, because you see these guys firing on innocent nations, on sailors. You see how many people have died in their own country. The second point is legitimate authority. Has the decision been made by those with lawful responsibility for the common good? Is it the right intention? Is the goal peace and justice rather than revenge? And I would probably argue yes. The last resort, has every serious diplomatic and peaceful option been truly exhausted? That's where I think I've had several guests that kind of got paused on this one, because we're trying to negotiate. We had an MOU, we had a ceasefire, and we're supposed to, that's just the beginning. That's step one to the negotiations to have them apparently get rid of their nuclear ambitions and open the strait. So, you know, it's hard. Can we trust them? Are they playing us? Or has that been exhausted? We realize, you know, there's no dialogue there. Or can we still find an off-ramp? That's kind of what we're talking about today with Dr. Wormsworth. There's other principles too. There's the probability of success we'd win. There's proportionality. You know, will the outcome of this outweigh the destruction and the suffering that's caused, et cetera? So it's a tough one. I would check almost every box except for that one, and we'll see it all shakes out. David, I don't know if you have any thoughts on that. If you wanted to sound off, you're more than welcome to.
17: No, I think that was an excellent, you really do have to go back to the texts, but in the end, also the Iranians have never negotiated in good faith.
3: Yeah.
17: So even if you do come to an agreement with them, it's not equivalent to having averted war. Or averted the danger.
3: And we also have their proxies too. I mean, those who argue that the military campaign could be justified, they contend, look, Iran's support for these proxy militias and attacks on civilians and shipping and military capabilities, that's a grave threat. You know,
17: it is.
3: We're dealing with radical theocrats, aren't we? We're not dealing with, you know, just some rogue leader. We're dealing with, and as you said, I love your description, was great. These are a bunch of mafia bosses sitting around a table. It's so true.
17: Yeah, but they're mafia bosses who are part of a death cult. Yeah. And you see, that's the thing, is that we haven't seen the worst of them yet if they had the means to do so. They genuinely believe that their Mahdi will return based on how much they show their faith, but their faith is expressed not through good works and so forth, the way it would be in our culture. It is expressed through pushing it to a conflagration with the non-believers in an apocalyptic war. Even if all odds are against you and you will certainly be destroyed, that is the ultimate test of faith. And it's only through the ultimate test of faith will the Mahdi come back, the 12th Imam who disappeared, come back. And then he will lead the army of the dead. You know, Muhammad will also return and lead the army of the martyred, sort of like the Tolkien and the army of the dead, you know, and so forth. We haven't seen the worst of them yet if they're let be. That's the problem.
3: Yeah. Let me grab another quick call for you here. Chris is in Riverside, Rhode Island. Hey, Chris, good afternoon. You are on with Dr. David Wormser.
20: Well, good afternoon, Drew, and good afternoon to your guests. Some of your guests have said that there's a sort of brewing organic counter-revolution against Khamenei and his regime.
3: Yeah.
20: But isn't the lie given to that by the recent funeral for Khamenei, which millions attended?
3: Great question.
20: It seemed that the Iranian people showed great solidarity with their regime, because whatever the faults of Khamenei, they don't want to be ruled by a foreign nation, whether that's Israel or the United States. So isn't that evidence, and the huge numbers, isn't that evidence against the idea that there's this incipient populist revolt brewing against the communist regime.
3: But, you know, Chris, that's such a great question. I thought the same thing. You saw the streets filled. And doctor, I don't know whether that was the result of propaganda in the nation, whether or not people genuinely felt that way and they had this animus towards the U.S. or they want liberation, how the crowds were brought out there. But you take a look at the aerial shots of that. And there were people as far as the eye could see. We only have about a minute before the break. Maybe you can answer on the other side too, but I'll let you give Chris a quick answer right now. We can always pick it up.
17: Yeah, remember, the images are the ones given by the regime. It's a propaganda effort. And a lot of it was AI generated. The Iranians are very good at AI, by the way. So I would be extremely careful about the imagery. The Iranians are very dishonest when it comes to public diplomacy and information war. And so I would first start with that assumption.
3: It's such a good point. I didn't even think it. I mean, I watched the news clip the other day, and I'm like, oh, my gosh, look at the turnout for that. And I don't know whether it was the media propaganda they're getting people out or it was genuine. We know people really, I mean, look, they took to the streets, and they were assassinated for doing so, you know, by their own leadership there. And I would have thought by now maybe they could rise up. But that was a great question, Chris. I got to take a quick break. Doctor, I don't know if you have any more minutes. I'd love to just get your thoughts on the president's comment that we still want Greenland. If you got time, I'd love to talk to you about that.
17: Sure.
3: We'll pick that up on the other side. And stay with me. Our conversation here will continue. I got a lot more in store for you. Don't go away. We're back right after this.
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3: Thank you for joining me. If you are just tuning in, we're giving you a look at what's unfolding around the world. The U.S. is threaded through it all. Things are heating up. I think the president, in fact, I heard him say it this morning, he's going to hit Iran hard tonight. And he's raising questions about that. He met with Volodymyr Zelensky, and we were talking a little bit about the Ukraine. We'll see what comes out of Ukraine and Russia. The other thing he said, and I'm joined today by Dr. David Wormser. He was, I think, were you chief policy advisor for Dick Cheney, too? Is that
17: foreign policy. I was Middle East strategy and generally global strategy and so forth, yeah.
3: He's now senior analyst for Middle East affairs at the Center for Security Policy. And check these guys out. Retired Lieutenant Colonel Waller and so many others have hailed from this organization. You can check them out at centerforsecuritypolicy.org. Great organization. So Donald Trump, once again, placed Greenland at the center of international attention. I know this gets Europe and everybody crazy. He was there. If you're just joining me, the president went to the NATO summit in Ankara, Turkey, and threw out again his argument that Greenland should come under U.S. control. And he talked about the strategic importance in the Arctic. He suggested that if European allies are still resisting our American priorities, including, you know, on defense spending and Greenland, the U.S. could consider, you know, its longstanding policy in Europe. So that's going to have implications over there. And, of course, these comments drew immediate pushback from Denmark and several NATO allies, all whom reiterated the same thing, that Greenland's future is for Greenlanders and for the Kingdom of Denmark. And that is the way it's going to be. So let me share with you what he said. He also warned Europe, by the way, of the needs to get energy and immigration straightened out. Listen to this.
1: It was Greenland that, in my, and it continues to be, that should be controlled by the United States, not by Denmark. And when they wouldn't go along with it, and with all the money we spend to help them with Russia, and we don't have to spend any money, we could remove all of our soldiers out of Europe. Because as you probably noticed, Europe's a very different place than it was 20 years ago. A lot different, much different. It's a much different, and they better be careful with immigration and energy. If they're not careful with those two things, you're not going to have a Europe anymore.
3: You know, we see the migration of Muslims there too, Doctor, as we were talking about. Your thought on the president? I mean, here he is in this meeting. He throws out something, you know, it just drives the world crazy when he says this.
17: Well, yeah, but it's really something brewing, and the president's really channeled. And by the way, it's one of the big political geniuses of the president. He channels middle class America pretty well, and even though, you know, he comes from way in the upper class, but there really is a frustration, especially among conservatives, with Europe going back already well before the president. We're going back 20 years. There's just this sniping at America, this derision of America that comes from European elites.
3: True.
17: Who are leftist. And I think what you're seeing is it's all converging now, because Bosnia, remember, there's the war in Serbia, Bosnia, about 20 years ago, and they said, okay, we're now adults. You Americans, go take your distance. We'll take care of this. Of course, they didn't. We had to come in and fix it. And this has been the story, is they keep asserting themselves as the more sophisticated, more responsible partner, and then we have to save them from their mistakes. And I think there's this impatience that is beginning to set in with their constant derision and belief and hostility to the American idea. And they are philosophically a bit different. Yes, they're democracies. Yes, they're free, but their foundations are different. They don't believe in, quote, the inalienable rights to life, liberty, and the pursuit of happiness. Right. They don't believe in inalienable because their politics is anchored to the idea that human rights are man-given. So the very foundation, and it's coming to a head, and it expresses itself with the Hormuz Straits and not helping us. It expresses itself over Greenland. But European elites are not where Americans are. And I think you're seeing this just come out.
3: Yeah, so this whole controversy surrounding Greenland has become a much larger debate about American leadership, about European security, even the future of NATO. I can't see the U.S. pulling out of NATO. That's not going to happen. What do you see for the future of NATO? I mean, you see what he said to Spain as well. You know, he wants to cut off trade with them, and you know, he doesn't even want us to travel there anymore. But go ahead, give me your thoughts.
17: Well, NATO sort of devolved into a European extension of Western European countries. There's France, Britain, et cetera. And, you know, culturally, we're from Britain and so forth. We're definitely derivative. But the gravity of European culture, those who still remember who they are, has moved eastward, Poland, et cetera. A lot of it anchored to the church, by the way. But the idea is that I think the future of NATO lies in an eastward movement of its center of gravity to Poland and some of the other countries there and the United States. And the Western Europeans are the ones who have the problem and sort of dropping the ball and also losing their cultures because the immigration is there. It's not in Czechoslovakia, the Czech or Polish or Hungarian or Slovak areas. It's in Paris and in London and in Brussels and so forth. So I think you will see NATO survive or some alliance that emerges out of NATO, but it'll be an eastward movement. It'll be anchored more to the Eastern European countries.
3: Well, they said lots unfolding, isn't it? And the world is a changing place. Hey, I really want to thank you for your time. I appreciate your perspective and your eloquence. It's been a great conversation, and thanks for giving us a little extra time.
17: Thank you. Really appreciate it.
3: That's Dr. David Wormser. And as I said, you can check them out online. We'll put links up on our show page so you can always check out and find our guests there as well. I'm going to take a very short break. When I come back, we'll change gears. You're going to love what I'm about to share with you. Really an interesting story. Something I want you to do. And something I am going to do. And I think this is something that can make a profound difference. This is a spiritual thing. So stay with me. I'll fill you in when I return.
2: 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That's Planned Parenthood's internal number.
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5: Hi, this is Archbishop Perez of the Archdiocese of Philadelphia. Let us pray. Remember, O most gracious Virgin Mary, that never was it known that anyone who fled to thy protection, implored thy help, or sought thy intercession was left unaided. 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To thee do I come, before thee I stand, sinful and sorrowful. O Mother of the Word incarnate, despise not my petitions, but in thy mercy hear and answer me. Amen.
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3: 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Cue in. Of course, Nick will be on our social media, and you can send him a post at Drew Mariani Show on our X account. Love to see you there. I want to put something on your radar, something I just found out about. And, you know, look, we live in such a beautiful nation, right? I was just talking about how we led up to our 250th anniversary this past weekend. There's a lot to celebrate out there. We had the World Cup. You know, there's a lot of patriotism. We live in a land of abundance, a lot of freedom that we have. You and I are blessed to be in this country. But there are also a lot of things that we should really recognize are unique here in this country and in the world. You know, we're a nation of people, and people are flawed and sinful, and there are flaws, even major flaws. Unfortunately, one of the shortcomings of this country is that we have legalized, or we had, abortion. Since 1973, there's been more than 65 million babies that were killed in the wombs of mothers in this country. And that atrocity really cries out for justice. And they have, you know, there have been steps towards changing that, of course. You know, Dobbs came around that overturned Roe.

0: And one of the people who pushed abortion in our country was a doctor by the name of Dr. Bernard Nathanson. I don't know if you know his story. He was a sinister man. And I often say, you know, the greatest saints, they start as the greatest sinners. And he devised political strategies to get people to accept abortion as necessary, including a strategy for countering the Catholic Church's teaching on the issue. You talk about spiritual warfare. You talk about darkness, true evil. His strategies worked, including for him, until he killed, I can't tell you how many. What ended up happening, God's grace always prevailed. I'm sure a lot of people were praying for him. He saw an abortion done as the ultrasound technology came about. And it was then that he realized the humanity of the child in the womb, the humanity of the unborn. And this man had such a radical conversion. He actually even became a Catholic. And he was baptized at St. Patrick's Cathedral in New York City back in the mid-90s, 1996, I think. He died in 2011. But I'm joined right now by Terry Beatley. She is the president and founder of Hosea Initiative, which is dedicated to bringing Dr. Nathanson's work against abortion to the masses. And wouldn't that be poetic, right? We see what has happened on the front end of this and how he, you know, threw open those doors. Be great to see how he, in the end, can help slam that door shut as well. You can find them at Hosea4U.com. That's Hosea, the number four, the word U.org. And it's good to have you with me, Terry. Good afternoon.
1: Hey, Drew, and I'm glad to be back on.
0: Yeah, I'm delighted to have you. You do great work. You really do, and I'm really happy about it. If you fill people in, not everybody may know the story of him. You know, he performed, I think, and you can correct me on this, but I thought the number was something, I mean, this is Holocaust numbers, 75,000 abortions before the man converted. I mean, those are crazy numbers. That's a stadium full of people. It's a horrific number. And I think some people say, you know, that, oh, he doesn't deserve to be honored no matter how much he changed. I couldn't disagree with that more, but to share a little bit about him, his conversion, the mercy that Dr. Nathanson was shown that was instrumental in helping women who are caught in the trap of abortion, there's a lot to get to.
1: Yeah, and again, thank you for having me on. You know, the beautiful thing about the legacy, and it's really an odyssey of Dr. Bernard Nathanson, is his legacy reveals that even the most egregious sinner who repents can receive the love and mercy of Jesus Christ. And I think it's important, obviously, for your primarily Catholic audience, you know, to remember and to recognize that there are many Catholic women in the pews who were duped by the lies of the abortion industry that Dr. Nathanson started, and his story of redemption can help those women and men as well, who are suffering the consequences of being directly impacted by abortion. So it's one of the most profound, I think it's the most profound Saul to Paul conversion story of the last century.
0: Yeah, I couldn't agree with you more. It's one of the greatest modern day conversions. And, you know, he came out to kind of clear the smoke, too. The deception was out there. He admitted a lot of the statistics and the messaging used to legalize abortion was misleading. And a lot of people point also to this technology of ultrasounds as a turning point in his life, because he actually could see this unborn life be so transformative. His conversion wasn't immediate, though, right? It was a gradual one, and it took good people in his life, like Cardinal John O'Connor and so many others, to bring about his conversion. But, you know, did he do the movie Silent Scream, too? Am I correct in that, or is that conflicted? Or did he narrate
1: that? You're right. He did do that, yeah. He narrated that, and he was involved, of course. He went to his friend, Dr. J. Kellinson, I think was his name. This is after Dr. Nathanson became 100% unequivocally pro-life, but before he became Catholic. So he was still a raging atheist.
0: Wow.
1: And he asked Dr. Kellinson if he would, when he was doing a 12-week abortion on a 12-week-old, if he would do a video ultrasound recording. And the doctor agreed that he would. And so then afterwards, the two doctors and the nurse at that OBGYN office sat down and watched the raw video. And it caused the nurse to quit her job, Dr. Kellinson to never do another abortion. And then it sent Dr. Bernard Nathanson into deep, deep despair. Because, Drew, as you probably remember, and in the words of Dr. Nathanson, he said, what we're looking at is

0: the silent scream of a child threatened imminently with extinction. And so what, when Dr. Nathanson commissioned me on December 1st, 09, to teach America how he deceived our nation and then deliver that beautiful parting message that he left behind, this is why we're seeing God just keep moving it forward. And you're one of the key people out there who recognizes the significance of Nathanson's legacy.
1: Well, yeah, I love it, because as I said, I really do believe in mercy is God's greatest attribute. No mind, human or angelic, will ever be able to fathom it through all eternity. And you look at some of the greatest sinners, they have become the greatest saints. And he should be an inspiration for all of us. I think of so many wounded women and men who've lost their children through abortion. And I always want to remind them that God's mercy is there for you. I mean, it's so hard to forgive yourself, but God will forgive you. And his mercy, your sin, the worst sin of your life, is but a drop in the ocean of his mercy. And if you have not reconciled with God, I encourage you to do that. And there's some great organizations out there that can also help you if this is a struggle. But know that God's mercy is there for you, and he loves you, and it was a mistake. And I'm sure many people do this really for the wrong reasons. That's why I'm so grateful for what Mercy for Life Initiative is doing. And that's why I want to bring you on, because you focus on prayer rather than politics. And I want to talk about why prayer is such an essential part of building a culture of life, because you're doing something else that's going to be profound. As a gift for our 250th anniversary to the country, and you want to gift to 250 churches across the nation to pray on October 11th, in a spirit of reparation, right, or repentance for the sin of abortion. Right. What's that all about? Why that date? That's far off, but tell me what you're doing spiritually to bring about the end of this and to bring about healing.
0: I sure will. And I'm a Catholic revert. Right. I just want to share this I know how Protestants look at abortion, and thank God I found my way back home into the Catholic Church. So I proclaim I'm a Catholic revert. So my team, especially Claire Ruff and I, we were talking about, and actually she posed the most important question: what do you gift a nation on its 250th anniversary of freedom and independence? You know, is it just beer, barbecue, and burgers and all that? Or is it something more? And what does our country need? And what we both came up with is God's unfathomable mercy is what our nation needs for our offenses against God's gift of human life, that sacredness of human life. And so we don't need more politics. We don't need another $1 billion being sent into, pro-life politics. What we need is redemption. What we need is God's mercy. And so we're like, you know what? The recipe is right there, Drew, in 2 Chronicles 7:14. If my people who are called by my name would humble themselves, repent, turn from their wicked ways, then I, God, will hear from heaven, forgive their sins, and heal their land. And I bet everybody listening on your show today, we're all in agreement. Our land needs healing, but we've forgotten about the silent screams that Dr. Nathanson said, wake up to. So when I went to New York to interview him on December 1st, 2009, which now seems like such an incredibly long time ago, but God's got his perfect timeline for all of this. At the end of the interview, I said, Dr. Nathanson, if you have a message for America, and if you tell me what it is, I'll deliver it across our nation until it becomes common knowledge. And that's what he wanted people to know, is how he deceived our nation, but then also to return to love. I mean, his parting message was, teach the strategy of how he deceived America, and then tell our nation that the co-founder of NARAL, which is a big pro-abortion pact, says to love one another. Abortion is not love. Stop the killing. The world needs more love. And I'm all about love now. So on October 11th, our goal is to have, and not just like just a little tiny prayer about let's end abortion and we're sorry, God, for abortion. No, it's a very focused, it's hyper-focused, 250 masses across the nation, all 50 states included. And we'll soon have an interactive map on the website. So if you're the first church in Ohio or the first church in, Massachusetts or Wisconsin, you'll be plugged in there. And so our goal is to have this united day of 50 different states, minimum 250 masses of repentance, prayer, and hope for America. And some of the focus of the prayer. I'd like to actually read this right off the website, which people can find, by the way. Do you mind if I give that?
1: Yeah, go ahead, please.
0: Sure. It's Hosea, like the book in the Bible, Hosea, the number 4YOU.org, and then / Mercy for Life. Well, if you make it to the website, you'll see the little sublink up top. But some of the prayer, Drew, would be for enlightenment and conversion, to pray that all hearts and minds will be open to God's truth. But it's a baby, and there's a better way than killing a child, right? And then second, repentance and forgiveness, where we can pray fervently to seek God's forgiveness for our apathy. I mean, we have had pathetic apathy. I mean, you've seen it yourself over the years. As long as abortion's legal, people just seem to become numb to it. But what I've learned, and this includes to teaching 10,000 Catholic youth, where I literally stood in front of them at the high schools, minus 1,500, which was virtual during the COVID years. And these children are so excited to learn the conversion story of Dr. Nathanson from deceit to divine mercy. But anyway, so repentance, forgiveness. Third would be reparation for the loss of the unborn. You know, nationwide supplication for reparation. And then fourth, healing and restoration. This is what we found over the years, and I know you can relate to this because you lead the nation in, you know, divine mercy, is Nathanson's, when people learn that the father of the abortion industry became pro-life, and that was as an atheist, and then later, he was so remorseful, he didn't know what to do with all of this remorse and guilt. Yeah. And then thank God that a priest came into his life and for 5 years gave him spiritual guidance. And you're right. It was December 8, 1996.
1: Terry, we only have a few minutes left, and I don't want to run out of time because I really want to make sure that we tell people what they can do spiritually here too, right? You want to have on this day, I mean, as Catholics, I would suggest Mass, right? You have a holy Mass offered. What do you ask? What's the call to action for people to help during this 250th year in which we celebrate our great nation? And we'll try to assuage and atone for one of the great scourges, one of the great sins of this nation.
0: Yes, sir. Well, first would be go to our website and get your church registered, you know, and we have all the downloadables there. You can print out the letter to your pastor. You can just put your name in there, give us your contact information, say that you're interested in this and you're going to take this information to your pastor, then get back in touch with us when your church is registered. Download all of the information, share it with friends, family, share it with, you know, people at other churches, get other churches registered. And also, we have what's called fact-check booklets. It's this little 4x6-inch, 44-page booklet about the about Dr. Nathanson. We knew not everybody would read the big book, but we made this small little booklet. And I mean, golly, over the years, it's probably been, I don't know, pushing 100,000 that have already been distributed. Ideally, every church would get at least a case to equip 200 in a case, to equip at least one per family. And so they have this tool. They make sure their children learn the story, you know, as they grow up. And so between getting your church registered, introduce it to your pastor, let's see, and then once the pastor gives a big thumbs up, you know, get your church registered online. And you can email us any questions.
1: Great.
0: Get the fact check booklets. Yeah.
1: Terry,
0: and we're looking forward to being in touch.
1: I got to leave it right there. We'll talk about it again at some point in the future as we get closer. But I would suggest people check it out. The website, again, it's Hosea, the number 4, the word you.org. We'll put a link for it in our show notes, of course. And, you know, please go ahead and have those masses offered. And let's do this. What an incredible day to ask God's grace and mercy to come upon our nation. You know, the great saints understood the power of Mass. There was nothing like it. Colby used to visit the Blessed Sacrament 10 times a day. And Padre Pio said, you know, 1,000 years of enjoying human glory is not even worth an hour spent communing with Jesus in the Blessed Sacrament. There's a power there. You're at a place where Christ conquered sin, and he did it for you and for me and for all of us. I got a short pause. When we come back, we'll pray the chapel together. Stay with me.
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4: In the video shared on Instagram, the Holy Father said, "Both you and I have received the most beautiful gift of life. Your breath, your heartbeat, your smile, all that you are is God's work of love." The Pontiff asked the faithful, "Will you help me protect this precious gift?" The Pope was awarded the National Constitution Center's Liberty Medal. He virtually addressed a ceremony at the National Constitution Center in Philadelphia. It was awarded to the Pope for his lifelong work promoting religious liberty and freedom of conscience and expression around the world. The American-born pontiff celebrated the 4th of July with the U.S. Ambassador to the Holy See, Brian Birch, and his family by joining them at their home for dinner. A one-year prohibition on federal Medicaid funding for Planned Parenthood expired on Saturday, restoring taxpayer dollars to the nation's largest abortion business on America's 250th birthday. According to LifeNews.com, the expiration prompted strong condemnation from pro-life advocates who called on Congress and President Trump to immediately restore the defunding. The ban, which was part of the One Big Beautiful Bill signed by President Trump on July 4th of 2025, had blocked Medicaid reimbursements to Planned Parenthood and similar abortion organizations. Its expiration allows federal funds to resume flowing to the group for non-abortion activities. Keeping you connected with the church and the world 24 hours a day and on the web at RelevantRadio.com, I'm Mary Graham for listener-supported Relevant Radio.
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0: Well, good afternoon and welcome. It's great to be here with you today. Thank you so much for spending some time with me this afternoon, and especially for praying. If you want to join us in the studio, I'll give you the numbers. Phones, I tell you this every day. It's like a broken record saying this. They fill up instantly, okay? So there are probably a couple lines open right now as we start, but we'll get filled. If you want to get in, you want to share your intention on the air, you want to have others hear it and pray for you, it's 888-914-9149. 888-914-9149. Of course, Nick is on all of our social media, and you can go ahead and hit him on our X account by sending him a post at Drew Mariani Show. At Drew Mariani Show. I want to put a plug into it. A lot of people have joined my text group. I just had a meeting with the network because one of the things I do not want to do is bother you with too many texts, right? I haven't sent any yet. You might get one a month from me, but when you do, it should be, I hope, important or at least personal, something that will benefit you. If you've not signed up yet, text my name, Drew, to the number 914-914. So just open your phone, go to 914-914, put the word Drew in the message field, send it off. You'll be automatically included. You'll get first notice and access to anything that I do, whether it's a new book or maybe it's novena that's starting, or you know, maybe I'm just going to ask you for prayer one day, but it'll be a way for us to kind of communicate and just kind of have a touch point, okay? So check that out. If you haven't joined it, please do that. Hey, I got some sad news today, and I want to share that with you as well. My colleague, one of my great prayer partners here on the network, Liz Simutis, is here for her last day. She's been praying with us, and I often say that this woman has unbelievable force in the power of her prayer. We've had so many miracles answered, especially through her prayers. I mean, her daughter had a skin condition. Her son had a hearing problem. I mean, we saw some really big miracles. And of course, she prayed with us on air, where we've also seen that manifest in many ways. So I always say, Liz, great to have you with us today. Thank you for coming in today. I know it's your last day. How are things going for you?
1: Yeah, good. It's just such an honor to be here with you today and be with all our prayer warriors. And I've been reflecting on my time with you and how much I've learned and how much I've learned from all the prayers. And I just want to say that praying the chapel with you has really opened my eyes to the Holy Spirit to really appreciate the dignity of our human family. Mm-hmm. Being able to pray with all of you and all of your heartfelt prayers and your concerns and your anxieties and your goals and your dreams really allowed me to pull back the veil of my own preconceived notions and judgments and prejudices. And I'm so grateful for that. In addition to that, I want to encourage everybody by continuing to pray this chaplet with you. I do think you learn that anything is possible. And when it happens differently, it doesn't mean that it's bad. Mm-hmm. It just means that it's God's will. For instance, my son had a seizure. He recovered from that. He got tested again, was fine. We took him off his medication, and a week ago he had a seizure.
0: Oh my gosh.
1: God has a plan in that. That was very hard for him. It's very hard for us. But in a way, I'm like, he's saving him from something. Yeah, this is all about getting to heaven.
0: Yeah, for sure.
1: So I just want to thank everybody for praying with me, praying for me. And I'm so grateful for everybody and you. I've learned so much from you.
0: That's sweet.
1: Yeah.
0: It really is.
1: So,
0: how you doing? Change is always hard,
1: yeah.
0: Right? I mean, transition is hard,
1: yeah.
0: But it's good. I mean,
1: yeah.
0: God's got a plan.
1: This is the mission to be in, and I think that's the hardest.
0: I know. I really love it for what Relevant does.
1: Yeah. I had a little bit of a Eucharistic miracle because one time I was in adoration praying for all of our prayer intentions, for all the prayer intentions that come in. And I just looked at Jesus and I said, I'm here because I love you. This is hard, but I'm here because I love you.
0: Great prayer.
1: And somehow the Holy Spirit spoke to me and said, you're here because I love you.
0: Wow.
1: And I thought, you know what? Wow, this is Relevant Radio. This is who we are here. And I just encourage everybody to continue to be part of this mission and bring people into this mission because this is the real deal. The people we work with every day, Madeline, Helen, Kelly, Mary Beth, Garen, Doug is in the corner, yeah. Doug Hinderer. I could go on. Christian, Lana, like all these people, everything we do, it's the real deal. You know, Nick, this team, Tom, yeah. Patrick, like I could go on for like 70 people.
0: Yeah, we're going to miss you.
1: It's such a blessing.
0: It is. It's a great organization. Mm-hmm. It's the real deal. It's all mission driven. Mm-hmm. And the fruit of it's off the charts. I think God raised it up. It went through some difficult times in the very beginning, but now we're the third largest radio network in the entire United States. It's mm-hmm. secular and religious, and we're winning souls and bringing yeah. truth and planting good seeds and praying together as a family. So,
1: yeah, and I'm grateful really to Father Rocky for hiring me 3 years ago. Well, and actually, the 17th of this month will be 3 years.
0: Oh, my gosh. Well, you don't know how the door turns.
1: Yeah.
0: I mean, it sometimes revolves. I've seen many people yeah. leave and come back or have other avenues of service for relevance.
1: Right.
0: So I know God's got a mission for you in the days ahead.
1: Thank you.
0: And when that happens, great things
1: yeah.
0: follow.
1: So continue to pray for my family as we take on this new journey. And
0: oh, it's going to be a busy year for
1: God
0: you.
1: Will provide for us. And I told Nick I'm going to have to come up with an alias and call in on a regular basis because I'll be listening every day.
0: No, call anytime. You can still pray yeah. with us remotely.
1: I will.
0: Great.
1: It'd
0: be great
1: I'll
0: to
1: be praying.
0: Have you, join us for the chapel. Let's pray. Thanks. Any particular intentions other than your move?
1: Yeah, I want you to get well. I want complete healing because you need to be tip-top form because we need you to continue this mission.
0: Better yeah. Every day when yeah. crutches are in the corner.
1: Yeah.
0: So.
1: And then just peace and harmony and safety for my family as we make this yeah. transition to try to get everybody centralized because I really want a life with my children close.
0: Oh, it's great.
1: Yeah.
0: You do a wonderful job. Let's pray for you.
1: Thank
0: Let's
1: you.
0: Offer the chaplet for Liz and her family, for those in transition, for new opportunities, right? For new beginnings. Life is a mission. God gives us many of them. You know, sometimes you conclude one and the Lord prepares for another. I think maybe that's what's going on with you too. I've noticed in my own life, I've had careers that I've loved and never wanted to depart from. And the Lord strips you, shuts doors, but he always leads you somewhere else where there's greater grace, more fulfillment, where you're going to come into the life of someone else. You're going to plant those seeds and God's going to use you. So
1: thank you.
0: I'm excited to have had you here and I look forward to us in the future. Liz, yep. I know you'll be here. Let's pray right now and we'll pray for all of you. I know a lot of people are on hold. The phones are full. Nick's on social media at Drew Mariani Show. In the name of the Father and of the Son and of the Holy Spirit.
1: Amen.
0: You expired, Jesus, but the source of life gushed forth for souls and the ocean of mercy opened up for the whole world. O font of life, unfathomable divine mercy, envelop the whole world. And empty yourself out upon us. O blood and water, which gushed forth from the heart of Jesus as a fountain of mercy for us.
1: I trust in you.
0: O blood and water, which gushed forth from the heart of Jesus as a fountain of mercy for us.
1: I trust in you.
0: O blood and water, which gushed forth from the heart of Jesus as a fountain of mercy for us.
1: I trust in you.
0: Our Father who art in heaven, hallowed be thy name. Thy kingdom come, thy will be done on earth as it is in heaven.
1: Give us this day our daily bread and forgive us our trespasses as we forgive those who trespass against us. And lead us not into temptation, but deliver us from evil. Amen.
0: Hail Mary, full of grace, the Lord is with thee. Blessed art thou among women and blessed is the fruit of thy womb, Jesus.
1: Holy Mary, Mother of God, pray for us sinners now and at the hour of our death. Amen.
0: And I believe in God, the Father Almighty, the Creator of heaven and earth, and in Jesus Christ, his only Son, our Lord, who was conceived by the Holy Spirit and was born of the Virgin Mary. He suffered under Pontius Pilate, was crucified, died, and was buried. He descended into hell on the third day. He rose again from the dead. He ascended into heaven and is seated at the right hand of God the Father Almighty. From there he shall come to judge the living and the dead.
1: I believe in the Holy Spirit, the Holy Catholic Church, the communion of saints, the forgiveness of sins, the resurrection of the body, and life everlasting. Amen.
0: Yeah, let's go to Buda, Texas next. Gracie, good afternoon.
2: Good afternoon, Drew. Thank you so much for taking my call. I would like to pray for my friend Rocio, who is battling lymphatic lymphoma. We're asking for a miraculous healing for her. For my oldest daughter, who is beginning a new job in a few weeks, that things go well. For one of my other daughters who has a third job interview and for her to return to the Catholic Church. For my youngest daughter who's having trouble with depression, for healing and the healing of her broken foot because she's going to begin band camp in a couple of weeks. Yeah. Also, my 95-year-old mother is going to Mexico next week and she's going to be traveling with my oldest daughter and I just want to pray for both of them that things go well. And that she just enjoys this trip. And for my surgery that's coming up this Friday, It's not an emergency surgery. It's just a surgery to take out a lipoma that's causing pain to my right leg.
0: Okay. Well, look, let's do this. First of all, thank you for calling. Yeah, I know you have a ton of intentions. Mm-hmm. Beautiful. We'll pray for them all. I'm glad you got through. I want to pray for you in a particular way. You got a lot going on in your family. So we'll ask God for his mercy today. And I think, is it Buddha or it's Buddha? How do you say your
2: It's Buddha.
0: Buddha.
2: It's Buddha.
0: Yeah, there's a man in Buddha. And Alfredo, if you're listening, because I've been there and I've been there, I recognized the name when I saw it. He's also battling cancer. He had a bout with it. I want to lift him up too. I'm going to add him for all those of you in Buddha, Texas. Hey, Gracie, let's pray right now.
2: Wonderful.
0: We'll bring it to the Lord, okay?
2: Thank you.
0: We'll pray for those with lymphoma in a particular way or cancer. It's a heavy fight, you know, and I know there's a lot of fatigue of anyone who's struggling physically or, with health issues right now. But, you know, I just want to say it, and I don't say it enough, or I probably say it already, I probably say it too much, but, the Lord's mercy is greater than cancer. Right? A lot of when we get a cancer diagnosis, we think that's it, right? The divine physician sees every cell and every scan and every moment of weariness, and he walks with you, and he can heal in an instant. He can. And I've seen miracles. I've seen cancerous tumors disappear. I don't know what the Lord has in store. Let's ask for the grace to carry the crosses that we have. We'll pray for conversion. We'll pray for the elderly. We'll pray for everything that Gracie just voiced. And turn to the Lord. Eternal Father, we offer you the body, blood, soul, and divinity of your dearly beloved Son, our Lord Jesus Christ.
1: In atonement for our sins and those of the whole world.
0: For the sake of his sorrowful passion.
1: Have mercy on us and on the whole world.
0: For the sake of his sorrowful passion.
1: Have mercy on us and on the whole world.
0: For the sake of his sorrowful passion.
1: Have mercy on us and on the whole world.
0: For the sake of his sorrowful passion.
1: Have mercy on us and on the whole world.
0: For the sake of his sorrowful passion.
1: Have mercy on us and on the whole world.
0: For the sake of his sorrowful passion.
1: Have mercy on us and on the whole world.
0: For the sake of his sorrowful passion.
1: Have mercy on us and on the whole world.
0: For the sake of his sorrowful passion.
1: Have mercy on us and on the whole world.
0: For the sake of his sorrowful passion.
1: Have mercy on us and on the whole world.
0: For the sake of his sorrowful passion.
1: Have mercy on us and on the whole world.
0: All right, let's take our next call. Nelda is listening to us in Maryland. Hey, Nelda, good afternoon.
3: Yes, hi, good afternoon, Drew. Thank you so much for taking my call. I'm calling with a praise report. Last Wednesday I called because my daughter, who's been in the medical field, and she's been working for the same office for like 9 years, she had interview on last Thursday, so I called Wednesday. Now, you were not unable to take my call, but at the end of the novena, you went ahead and named called the names of the people that were on hold, and my name was called. I'm like, okay, this is a sign. So she got the call, and she went to the interview, and on Friday she got the courtesy call saying that they wanted to offer her the position. So really happy. I had also been praying to St. Joseph, who I have a lot, love and respect. So now we're just waiting for her to get the package, for her to sign and accept the offer. But I just want to let you know that,
0: praise God.
3: Yes, very much. And I love you all. You guys are so wonderful. Okay. And I pray for you, and you are just wonderful. I've learned a lot. And, but you know what? I love you, but Jesus loves you more.
0: I'll take it. Hey, Nelda, thank you. Congratulations. I remember reading your intention, because my phone lines are filled with these calls. And my own son had gone through a battle just trying to get a job. He went through multiple interviews. So I'm so grateful you took time to come back and just let people know that God does hear prayers. His timing is perfect. You know, he provides for our needs. The right door opens at the right time. We just have to pray, Jesus, I trust in you, but we'll praise him now and give him thanks for the many ways he answers our prayers. Eternal Father, we offer you the body, blood, soul, and divinity of your dearly beloved Son, our Lord Jesus Christ.
1: In atonement for our sins and those of the whole world.
0: For the sake of his sorrowful passion.
1: Have mercy on us and on the whole world.
0: For the sake of his sorrowful passion.
1: Have mercy on us and on the whole world.
0: For the sake of his sorrowful passion.
1: Have mercy on us and on the whole world.
0: For the sake of his sorrowful passion.
1: Have mercy on us and on the whole world.
0: For the sake of his sorrowful passion.
1: Have mercy on us and on the whole world.
0: For the sake of his sorrowful passion.
1: Have mercy on us and on the whole world.
0: For the sake of his sorrowful passion.
1: Have mercy on us and on the whole world.
0: For the sake of his sorrowful passion.
1: Have mercy on us and on the whole world.
0: For the sake of his sorrowful passion.
1: Have mercy on us and on the whole world.
0: For the sake of his sorrowful passion.
1: Have mercy on us and on the whole world.
0: All right. Before we go to Megan, let me jump over to Nick right here with us. Nick, what's coming in?
4: Drew, Nick is praying that lab results explain what's going on with Nick's liver. Anna is praying for financial difficulties. Jamie wants to offer prayers for the four people that died in Mexico City following the World Cup celebrations. Another listener is praying for the repose of the soul of their brother who passed away yesterday. Amanda is praying for her 23-year-old son who has Asperger's, who graduated from college last December but has struggled to find a job. He needs someone to give him a chance. Rick is praying for Brian with cancer. Art is praying for marital reconciliation before a divorce. Christy is praying for a niece who's 31 weeks pregnant and was hospitalized today with concerns about her placenta and decreased movement of the baby. Finally, Kai is praying for 22-month-old grandson Ulysses, who had skull suture opening surgery at 3 months and four more surgeries after that, and because he had congenital glaucoma. Great news. Last week, the eye pressures were at 13 and 16, which are absolutely normal, and the shunt is now open.
0: Well, praise God for that. I want to pray for my nephew. He just had a baby this morning, too.
1: Oh.
0: So his wife did. So.
1: Do you know the name?
0: No, I don't. he was in they were in the hospital.
1: Sometimes it takes a while.
0: my sister, it's her son. I'm sure she'll tell me. I always call her when I leave the studio sometimes on the way home. I'll check in today. So I'll give God thanks for that. Megan is in Illinois. Let me let her join this decade as well. Hi, Megan. Good afternoon.
5: Hi, Drew. How are you?
0: Hey, I'm well. Thanks. Doing better.
5: Hey, Mom. I just wanted to pray for you and Dad and Hope, Nate, and John that the next chapter and the move is everything that God wills and that it all goes really smoothly and you settle in really well and then we're all together very soon. So,
0: you want to say something, Mom?
1: Thanks, Meg.
0: Aw. Meg, thanks for calling.
1: I love you, honey.
0: You know, we have to say thank you to Patrick Alock, too, who kind of set that up for you.
1: Patrick,
0: we love you here, Liz. We hate to see you go.
1: Yeah.
0: Meg, thank you for that. You made the moment.
1: Thanks, Meg.
0: We'll pray for you, too, and all your intentions.
5: Love you, Mom.
1: Love you, honey.
0: Eternal Father, we offer you the body, blood, soul, and divinity of your dearly beloved Son, our Lord Jesus Christ.
1: An atonement for our sins and those of the whole world.
0: For the sake of his sorrowful passion.
1: Have mercy on us and on the whole world.
0: For the sake of his sorrowful passion.
1: Have mercy on us and on the whole world.
0: For the sake of his sorrowful passion.
1: Have mercy on us and on the whole world.
0: For the sake of his sorrowful passion.
1: Have mercy on us and on the whole world.
0: For the sake of his sorrowful passion.
1: Have mercy on us and on the whole world.
0: For the sake of his sorrowful passion.
1: Have mercy on us and on the whole world.
0: For the sake of his sorrowful passion.
1: Have mercy on us and on the whole world.
0: For the sake of his sorrowful passion.
1: Have mercy on us and on the whole world.
0: For the sake of his sorrowful passion.
1: Have mercy on us and on the whole world.
0: For the sake of his sorrowful passion.
1: Have mercy on us and on the whole world.
0: All right, let's go to Frisco, Texas. Leo, good afternoon. Thanks for joining us.
6: Thank you for taking the call, Drew. And prayers for you for continued mending.
0: Thanks.
6: Obviously, Liz's daughter already took my thunder, so I was just going to say that God's blessing on your next chapter.
1: Thanks, Frisco.
6: And I'd like to pray for my brother. Today would have been his 68th birthday, but he was shot and killed 8 years ago.
1: Oh.
6: And he wasn't active in the faith. So I'm praying that all our prayers will intercede for him at that time of judgment. And as you say, God is out of time or outside of time. And so I ask for that. For those who have experienced or been victims of serious crimes such as murder, manslaughter, and finally for the souls in purgatory, for their release and decrease in suffering.
0: Mm. What a wonderful prayer. Leo, I'm sorry for your loss to lose, you know, brothers. It's got to be very difficult. And what a compassionate prayer to pray for those who commit these types of crimes. We'll lift them up. You know, I often pray for those who go before us, not only in this prayer, who may not have been right with God. God is infinitely merciful. I have such confidence in his mercy, especially for those we love. You know how much you love your brother. He loved them even more. Divine Mercy Sunday is such a great day. There's those extraordinary promises and the plenary indulgences that we have to offer for your brother. But we'll pray right now. We'll pray that special grace is received, you know, your brother received in that moment. And, you know, we don't know what happens between this side of the veil and the next, especially for the dying. But God reaches out to a soul and he exerts his mercy upon them. They always have free will. But his mercy, I think, prevails more times than we think. So I take comfort in those. I've had cousins and loved ones who weren't right with God either, who passed away in motorcycle accidents and other types of incidences. I trust him to the Lord's mercy, and that's all we really can do. So hell's real. You know, consequence for sin is real, but so is God's mercy. Eternal Father, we offer you the body, blood, soul, and divinity of your dearly beloved Son, our Lord Jesus Christ.
1: And atonement for our sins and those of the whole world.
0: For the sake of his sorrowful passion.
1: Have mercy on us and on the whole world.
0: For the sake of his sorrowful passion.
1: Have mercy on us and on the whole world.
0: For the sake of his sorrowful passion.
1: Have mercy on us and on the whole world.
0: For the sake of his sorrowful passion.
1: Have mercy on us and on the whole world.
0: For the sake of his sorrowful passion.
1: Have mercy on us and on the whole world.
0: For the sake of his sorrowful passion.
1: Have mercy on us and on the whole world.
0: For the sake of his sorrowful passion.
1: Have mercy on us and on the whole world.
0: For the sake of his sorrowful passion.
1: Have mercy on us and on the whole world.
0: For the sake of his sorrowful passion.
1: Have mercy on us and on the whole world.
0: For the sake of his sorrowful passion.
1: Have mercy on us and on the whole world.
0: All right. Next call comes from Minneapolis, Minnesota. Todd, good afternoon.
7: Hey, Drew, thanks for taking my call. I just want to lift up all of those who are out there fighting for the unborn lives of babies, especially my wife. She runs an executive director of an organization in our town. I won't say where, but they've saved almost 1,000 babies in the time she's been there. And listen to this.
0: That's amazing.
7: In October, the month of abortion and recognize it, they are doing a live ultrasound at the parochial school for every student and staff there. Praise God.
0: I never heard of that.
1: That's so cool.
0: That's actually so brilliant and such a beautiful follow-up to the conversation I had with a guest right
7: earlier.
0: Before the chaplet, you know, and that brought about Bernard Nathanson's conversion. If anyone didn't hear that conversation, this was the most prolific. I call him a serial killer. He killed 75,000 children in the womb. He was
7: amazing.
0: Rabid atheist. But God's grace prevailed. He had a radical conversion after witnessing an ultrasound that changed his life, and he died a Catholic. He ended up converting to the Catholic faith. So I said earlier, and I say it a lot, that the greatest saints often start as the greatest sinners, and God's mercy is you know, it's incomprehensible. It's the astonishing of the angels, they say. So, Lord, I want to pray for Todd and for all these intentions in a special way. And I want to pray for an end to the culture of life in this country. You hold back your hand to justice and envelop us in your mercy, that you heal any man or woman who's been involved or complicit in any way with abortion. Let me know your mercy and accept it, because I know it's there for them. And we just give you all of our needs and our wants, all of our desires, and we just submit them to you now as we pray. Eternal Father, we offer you the body, blood, soul, and divinity of your dearly beloved Son, our Lord Jesus Christ.
1: In atonement for our sins and those of the whole world.
0: For the sake of his sorrowful passion.
1: Have mercy on us and on the whole world.
0: For the sake of his sorrowful passion.
1: Have mercy on us and on the whole world.
0: For the sake of his sorrowful passion.
1: Have mercy on us and on the whole world.
0: For the sake of his sorrowful passion.
1: Have mercy on us and on the whole world.
0: For the sake of his sorrowful passion.
1: Have mercy on us and on the whole world.
0: For the sake of his sorrowful passion.
1: Have mercy on us and on the whole world.
0: For the sake of his sorrowful passion.
1: Have mercy on us and on the whole world.
0: For the sake of his sorrowful passion.
1: Have mercy on us and on the whole world.
0: For the sake of his sorrowful passion.
1: Have mercy on us and on the whole world.
0: For the sake of his sorrowful passion.
1: Have mercy on us and on the whole world.
0: Holy God, holy mighty one, holy immortal one.
1: Have mercy on us and on the whole world.
0: Holy God, holy mighty one, holy immortal one.
1: Have mercy on us and on the whole world.
0: Holy God, holy mighty one, holy immortal one.
1: Have mercy on us and on the whole world.
0: Eternal God, in whom mercy is endless and the treasury of compassion inexhaustible, please look kindly upon us and increase your mercy in us, so that in difficult moments we may not despair nor become despondent, but with great confidence submit ourselves to your holy will, which is love and mercy itself. Jesus, I trust in you. Jesus, I trust in you. Jesus, I trust in you. Our Lady, Queen of Heaven.
1: Pray for us.
0: Our Lady of Champion.
1: Pray for us.
0: Mother of Mercy.
1: Pray for us.
0: Our Lady of Guadalupe.
1: Pray for us.
0: Our Lady Reconciler of Peoples and Nations.
1: Pray for us.
0: Virgin Most Powerful.
1: Pray for us.
0: Saint Joseph.
1: Pray for us.
0: Saint Faustina.
1: Pray for us.
0: Saint Peregrine.
1: Pray for us.
0: Saint Jose Maria Escrivá.
1: Pray for us.
0: Saint Patrick and Saint Andrew. Saint Nicholas and Saint Elizabeth.
1: Pray for us.
0: And what is Molly's name? Name? What's your baptismal name, Molly? She's our intern
1: here. Confirmation name.
0: Confirmation name. Baptismal. What's your full name?
8: Blessed Virgin Mary.
0: Blessed Virgin Mary? You took the Blessed Virgin Mary? All right.
1: That
0: Our
1: works.
0: Lady, under all your titles, pray for us.
1: Pray for us.
0: The Father, Son, and Holy Spirit. I like
1: Amen.
0: To invoke the patrons of those who pray with us. Nick is on the board. Patrick's on the phone. Liz is in the studio. I'm here behind the mic with you every day. So, of course, all of our angels and saints. So, we've added them to the litany. Mm-hmm. Yeah, some people don't get like a confirmation name, or some people don't even have a baptismal name. Like, I don't know if Molly is a,
1: But it's never too late.
0: Maybe there's a St. Molly in the offing there for you, Molly.
1: But it's never too late to choose one.
0: That's right.
1: Just choose one. Actually, they choose us.
0: That's great. So you only have a couple hours left here today.
1: A couple hours left.
0: And you're all done, huh?
1: Yeah.
0: Desk cleaned out?
1: Yep. It's all cleaned out.
0: How's the move? You getting ready?
1: We are ready. The house is almost empty. And like I said, that's the way we roll, I guess. I don't know. We're going to take it on.
0: Anything you want to leave those who are listening with as we wrap it up here? This is probably, you'll be
1: gratitude.
0: Back, I hope. So I hope you're back in studio with me.
1: I hope so.
0: It'd be great to have you here. It'd be fun to pray with you again.
1: Yeah, that would be great. Really in gratitude for everyone who's written. Mm-hmm. Please keep sending your answered prayers. Keep sending in, keep listening, keep praying, because that's what drives the mission.
0: And let me thank you too. I mean, I don't know if you know this. Liz was really responsible for that Divine Mercy book that went out, Getting Out. And she started that whole bookstore, and she just did an amazing thing. So thank you for what you did for Divine Mercy and spreading that devotion, and also for the pledge drive. She was kind of the driving force behind the organization. That you hear me on the air, but you should see what goes on behind the scenes just to make that plea to you. I mean, it's pretty amazing. So we're going to miss you.
1: Thank you. I'm going to miss you too.
0: Yep. Hey, stay with me when we come back. I want to talk to you about a powerful archangel, and we got a lot more coming up. I would talk Taylor Swift too. Prenups, a whole lot of other stuff. So that's straight ahead. Don't go away.
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0: Well, hey, thanks for joining us. It's great to be here with you today. I do appreciate hanging out with you. What a beautiful chapel we just had. I love Liz. She was a great contributor to the network, and we're all family, right? You got to know Liz. I know Liz, and we get to pray together every day. I bump into people sometimes, and they're like, I feel like I know you. And I said, same. I pray for you. We talk together. You know, we pray together. We get to grow together. We get to learn together. I want to fill you in a little bit on St. Michael, if I could. There's a new book out, too, and I just came across my radar. One of my producers was telling me about it. And there's 12 different stories with St. Michael. I had the opportunity to travel to Italy, and I visited a place where even St. Francis of Assisi and Padre Pio thought it was so holy. Assisi didn't even go into it. He would pray outside of it. And St. Michael had come, warded off plagues there. You've seen this in Mexico. And I want to talk about St. Michael because he's powerful when it comes to spiritual warfare, when it comes to exorcism. He is powerful when it comes to disease. He's powerful in helping vanquish the evil one. And yet, we live in a time where people don't always think of the supernatural or the angelic. I was having a conversation with somebody this morning. They told me about a near death experience they had in the hospital. They were there, and something went wrong. And they were young. She was a young woman, right? And she went under the anesthesia, and then something happened. And she says, it wasn't like I even went to sleep. Everything was crystal clear. Found myself, and this is a very common description. I had a man on, Bruce, if you're listening, I loved your story not too long ago, who shared the same account where he ended up, same thing in a hospital room, ended up dying. And he crossed to the other side, and he saw the same thing she described to me. This unbelievable, limitless field where everything radiated light. There were people there. It was just a gorgeous, gorgeous setting. She goes, and every concern and worry that I had, it was gone. I felt like I was in my true state, my true home. There was a great peace. And my mother came up to me. And she says, sweetheart, it's not your time. You have to go back. God has a mission for you still. So I thought about that earlier today, and I thought about the reality of the angelic. I mean, angels are real too. Right? Heaven's real. You're going to experience, like, the choices you make on this side determine where you go in the next, right? Now, God is merciful. We can never take that for granted. We have to work on our own holiness. But I'm telling you, we should be living for eternity. We should be living for that true state in life, in our true home. We should work on love and coming to be in deeper communion with God. And God makes it, he gives us these gifts. When you think about the angels, they're intelligent, right? And they're powerful spiritual beings created by God. And among all of those angels stands one who captured the imagination of believers really for thousands of years. And his name's Michael. That name means who is like God. And it's not just a battle cry. It's an angel who challenged the Lucifer, right, with that very question. See, from the very beginning, there had been another voice that whispered something very different. And you know the story in Isaiah 14, right, where it says, I will send and make myself like the Most High. Satan's rebellion was rooted in pride. And Michael answered that echo. He rebelled against God. I think they were given this great vision. We'll talk about it coming up. Can you imagine these angels with such incredible power, beauty, intellect? And Lucifer was the most beautiful of all the angels. Being told now you must serve humanity, that Jesus, the second person of the Trinity, is going to take on human flesh, and you will have to serve the human race. And it was so far below Lucifer, he couldn't do it. And he rebelled. He had a free will. He was put to this test. And he failed, but Lucifer echoed in the heavens, who is like God? And of course, a great battle raged, right? And it says in Revelations 12 that now war arose in heaven, and Michael and his angels fought against the dragon, and the dragon's identified as the ancient serpent who was now called Satan was ultimately defeated. But pride's one of the great sins. I mean, of course, the Virgin Mary who said yes to God was quite the antithesis, right? She's the model of humility. Whatever pride whispers to you that you do not need God. Whenever you believe that you are better than your creator, whenever sin promises a freedom, right? And you reject what the church has taught. And that sin ultimately delivers slavery. You know what I'm talking about, the types of sins that enslave you. Invoke St. Michael. Remember his name. Remember his humility. You know, Satan was thrown down to earth, and his angels were thrown down with him. They say a third of all the angels, a third of the stars of heaven is how they put it. That's how Christian tradition has long understood the fallen angels. Roughly a third of heaven's hosts, based on the imagery in Revelations. But Scripture doesn't present this as a mathematical number, right? It gives you a sense of what happened there. And we do battle, and Satan is real, you know, and we see St. Michael. He's appeared long before Revelations, right? In the book of Daniel, he is described as one of the chief princesses and the great prince of the, who has the charge of your people. He protected Israel during moments of extraordinary spiritual conflict. And, you know, of course, we honor St. Michael, right? We call upon his intercession. And I think you'd be wise to do so. The devotion of St. Michael has been vast. There is a very famous sanctuary that I was in. It's called Mount Gargano. It's in southern Italy. Maybe it's not southern. Well, it's in Italy. And tradition holds that he appeared there when there was a great, great plague. And he vanquished this plague. There's also Mont Saint-Michel rising from the sea off the coast of France. There's St. Michael's Mount in England, and pilgrims are climbing these rocky mountains. You probably have heard of these St. Michael lines. You ever heard of a ley line? There's this weird chain of shrines dedicated to St. Michael, where he is allegedly had appeared. Several famous shrines that are dedicated to him, including sites in Ireland and England and France and Italy and Greece and Israel. And if you track these things, I had a guest on one time who talked about it. She went to all seven of these. They fall in along a striking geographic alignment. They bring you all the way back to Israel. And it really is fascinating. Some people believe that the alignment reflects divine providence. It might symbolize the sword of St. Michael stretching across Europe into the Holy Land. Others call these things ley lines. They're speculative theories that have never been scientifically demonstrated. But the true power of St. Michael is not in his geography or in his shrines. I really think if you are battling temptation, if you are battling addiction, if you are battling some sort of immorality, some weakness, some doubt, some depression, some anxiety, something spiritual, call upon him. Father Gabriel Amarth, who was he's now deceased. He was one of the most prominent exorcists in Rome. Monsignor Stephen Rossetti, who you probably have heard the name in the past. Father Chad Ripperger. These are all guys who have, noted for their ministry. And there you can read the writings. Unbelievable. Just unbelievable accounts of how St. Michael has been invoked in exorcisms and has liberated. In fact, the classic movie, and I've shared this story many times with you, of The Exorcist, the true story, it was done back in 73, the movie, that demoniac was liberated in the end as a result of St. Michael. So, you know, there's a great prayer Pope Leo XIII wrote. He had a vision of a great period of time that was going to unfold in the 100 years that would follow. And, of course, he wrote the St. Michael prayer. And that's something I pray just about every day. But I'll tell you what, we'll talk about St. Michael. We come back, there's a brand new book out, right? Beautiful book. And I want to get you plugged in. You might be able to go ahead and show this also to your children. We're going to take a look at one of the most beloved figures in all the Scripture, St. Michael the Archangel. If you had an encounter with him, if you have an experience or a devotion, love to hear your stories. Who is this heavenly warrior? And what does he continue? How does he continue? Maybe it's a better way of putting it, to play in the spiritual battle that surrounds you. And what can we learn by his, not only his unwavering humility that I spoke of, but his courage and God's mission for him in life? We'll get into that with Father Peregrine Fletcher and more. When I return, stay with me.
18: 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It is sacred in the eyes of God, and it should be sacred in the eyes of man too. And we have to pick up the torch and fight for that every single day.
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0: Well, hey, thanks for joining me. Really good to be with you today. If you're just tuning in, taking a look at the mighty archangel Michael. I was sharing with you when we left about the vision of October 13th, which was interesting. It was exactly 33 days before the last vision in Fatima, Portugal. God has a strange way of laying things out, doesn't he? Pope Leo the 13th at the time had this unbelievable vision of this experience. He was leaving the Sistine Chapel. He heard Satan having a conversation with God, and Satan was asking for greater power and greater time. And God granted it. And you saw what happened in the 20th century, how dark and demonic that era was. Because Satan thought that the world would turn against God if he had extended power. When that was over, he collapsed to the floor and he went right back to his room, and he ended up writing the St. Michael the Archangel prayer that was said after every low mass, for years, as a defense against the attack of the devil against the church. With some of the changes in the liturgy after the council, the prayer was dropped. But, it's resurrecting today. I pray this prayer. My father, he'd get us ready for school in the morning, my father, my mother, and we'd always pray that prayer before we left the door. It's St. Michael the Archangel prayer. It's a beautiful one. My producers and I, in the morning, we pray that prayer every day. So it's part of my daily routine. I'm joined right now by a wonderful priest. Father Peregrine Fletcher is a Norbertine priest at St. Michael's Abbey in Southern California. And he and his fellow Norbertine Father Frederick Schmidt collaborated on a children's book on St. Michael, and Father actually illustrated this, and it's available at TAM Books if you want it. Might make a great gift for someone, might be good in your own spiritual library. But Father, thanks for joining me. It's a delight to have you here.
2: It's so great to be on air with you. Thank you so much for the welcome, Drew. I appreciate it.
0: Well, I appreciate the work. I love St. Michael. I've always had devotion to him. I think he's incredibly powerful. I prayed at his shrine in Mount Gargano, and now you got this book coming out. I think it's an important work for people to have. Tell us a little bit about the St. Michael the Archangel throughout the ages, and maybe share some of the great stories that you guys chronicle in this book.
2: Well, sure. It's so exciting to be able to share this book with the faithful. St. Michael the Archangel is the great patron of our Norbertine Abbey in Southern California, and so all of us Norbertines, we just love St. Michael, and through history, there's been a number of Norbertine monasteries dedicated to St. Michael and placed under his care. So it's a very important devotion that we have to this great archangel. And of course, this is an expression of the church's great devotion to this archangel. And we really wanted to be able to share this story with families because I think a lot of us Catholics, we know how important St. Michael is. But his stories, we may not be able, or we may not have just studied or come across all of them. There are just so many. All Through the Ages, which is the subtitle of the book, really expresses just the expansive mission and love of St. Michael for the church and his care of the church. So we wanted to bring together all of these stories, which people may know piecemeal here or there. Maybe they don't know many of these, but we have stories from the scriptures. We have stories from the lives of the saints. We have stories of the devotion to St. Michael, the prayers to St. Michael, St. Michael's feast day, certain traditions and customs on his feast day. And we just wanted it all to be bound together in one book that is geared towards children, but we're very hopeful as parents read this book to children, they'll also increase their love and devotion and just their awareness of how amazing this archangel is, how much he loves the church, which means how much he loves them individually. So this is a powerful devotion. And this book it's kind of a long book for a children's book. It's 72 pages, but we're very hopeful that parents will persevere. And we broke it into three parts so that you can break at any point and pick it up the next time you want to read to your kids. But there's so many more stories we could have added, but we really tried to pick the right ones.
0: You have, 12 stories in the book? Is that what I read, or 14?
2: Yes, there are 12 stories of the lives of the saints. Yeah. That's in the central part of the book. But before those 12 stories even launched, there's really the origin.

0: origin story of Saint Michael, the creation of the angels, the choir of the angels. So you get a little angelology in this book for your families as well.
1: Father, let's do that. Will you do me a favor? Would you let's start with, you know, part one, two, and three, because I think it's great. It broad brush the great battle of Lucifer, but bring us back to the creation of the angels.
0: Oh, sure.
1: The capabilities that they have, the rise of Lucifer, throwing a third of the angels from heaven. Bring us through those stories. And maybe we could share a few stories too coming up. But go right ahead.
0: Sure, absolutely. Well, it's amazing because the angels have been around since the very beginning of creation, and we know the stories, the story of creation from the scriptures. The stories of the creation of the angels, of course, is a part of the great tradition of our church, and we know that the Lord created a whole host of angels and the angels have different ranks. We call them choirs of angels, and each rank has a different mission, a different purpose. The reality is that there is an invisible world surrounding us that we can't see, but that is so continually, constantly at work for our good, the good of all creation, and our salvation. And that very much this angelic, invisible world cares about us. So the angels were created with this mission, in these choirs, with these ranks, and of course the archangels were created as one of those choirs of angels. And of course, the angels are tested. And Lucifer and a whole host of unfortunate angels want to rise higher than the Lord. This, of course, is the story of the angels, but this is also the story of mankind. There's a reflection of the fall of man and the fall of the angels and vice versa. So it seems like whether you're a created human or you're created an angel, there's going to be a trial and a test. Our test as human beings is ongoing. Thanks be to God. We're much weaker than angels in many ways, but we have one benefit that we have a life to convert. And our daily conversion is a process of our coming to the Lord. And in any case, Saint Michael rises up as a defender of heaven against the satanic forces which are arising against God. And we see that the story of St. Michael's defending of heaven becomes then the story of his defense of the earth and the church. And so he's this great defender since the very, very beginning of time. God, in the scriptures, as the scriptures unfold, we see that Michael is placed in charge of God's people, Israel, and he has given a special place to protect them, to love them, to care for them. And as God's people of Israel travels to the promised land, we see salvation history unfold, and we see that the people of Israel eventually becomes the church and the new Israel. Saint Michael continues his protection over heaven and earth and the church of God, the new Israel. So we see St. Michael, especially recounted in the prophet Isaiah. We see St. Michael in some hidden kind of spots, like in the New Testament, the very short letter of St. Jude, where St. Michael is depicted as coming and defending the body of Moses, which was being sought after by Satan. It's a not well-known scriptural story, but it's there tucked away in the New Testament of all places. So we wove those texts together in this book with the hope that people can see the thread that goes through all of these isolated stories, and we see the thread of divine charity that unites all these stories of St. Michael, and then that opens up. That's part one of the book. The second part of the book goes into these stories of these lovely stories of the saints that Father Frederick and I discovered as we were studying the life of St. Michael. And there's so many more than these 12, but you have saints like St. Patrick, who received the angelic vision and protection of St. Michael. Not many know that St. Patrick had this encounter with this angelic spirit. There's also Saint Joan of Arc, who much more famously is connected with Saint Michael, who was guided by Saint Michael's care.
1: Yeah, it's fascinating. You know, Father, let me grab a call or two for you here too before we get too close to my break here. And I love what you're saying, because as you go through this, we see Scripture portray Michael both as a warrior in heaven, but also a protector. You know, we see him in so many different ways. And I love these encounters with the saints too. I want you to share a few of those stories. But Jerry's in Madison, Wisconsin, has a question for you about the St. Michael prayer. Jerry, good afternoon.
2: Hi, thanks for taking my call. Love the fact that you're putting this book together. How come we don't end this prayer like in the name of Jesus, like we end so many of our other prayers?
0: Oh, well, you know, that's such a good question. And I think so much of this just has to do with the insight or the inspiration of the Pope. And I think when the Pope is teaching us from the chair of St. Peter, when he's sharing with us from his authority, we know that these prayers really are in the name of Jesus. We really know that they even have this Trinitarian aspect, because this is our faith. So in some ways, sometimes the prayers of the church are very, very explicit, aren't they? Like, think of the collects at Mass, you know, the prayer, we sometimes call them the opening prayer at Mass. And those are very explicit, and those have a kind of formula. You know, we know that those are going to end, through Christ our Lord, in a way that we it's a kind of comforting, reliable approach. But we know that even if a prayer doesn't have that explicit mention in the name Jesus, if it's coming from our Holy Church, we know that it really is there in a more implicit way.
1: Jerry, thanks so much for that call. I do appreciate it. Father, I'm going to take a break in a minute. I don't have any time. I'd love to carry you over and share a few more of these incredible stories. But you mentioned St. Patrick. I have a devotion to him. I didn't know that St. Michael appeared to him. I know there's a shrine dedicated to him there. I was talking about these ley lines, all these different shrines that seem to lead from Israel, you know, across Europe, where he's manifested. I was even at a shrine in Mexico where there was another disease or plague where St. Michael came, and you know, there was this miraculous breaking of the plague, and we saw that in some other places around the world as well. What do you know about these ley lines and these shrines? I think you also write about St. Michel, right? The shrine in France.
0: Yes. Yes. Well, firstly, your very good question about St. Patrick is also connected to these miraculous shrines where St. Michael has appeared. There's a part in the book that we really wanted to share, which is just this amazing reality of the shrine to St. Michael. There are seven shrines of St. Michael from stretching all the way from Ireland to Israel, which are, when you look on a map, they're in a perfect straight line. And this wasn't planned. This wasn't, this is just over history, the faithful, inspired by their devotion to St. Michael or by St. Michael himself, built these shrines. And it becomes what we know as St. Michael's sword or St. Michael's line. And you can find it on any map. One of the places is actually in Ireland. It's called Skellig Michael, which means the St. Michael's rock. And this is where St. Patrick, who was driving out the demons from Ireland, recognized St. Michael high above the top of this rock, assisting him. And there are some traditions that say St. Michael even left his sword there on the rock. But this rock is still there, and you can go there today along with all of these beautiful places.
1: Father, hold the thought. I'm going to bring you back right after this break, okay? We'll let people know how they can get this book. We'll talk a little bit more. St. Michael's huge in spiritual warfare. What's your take on that? So stay with me. Back right after this.
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5: I'm Mary Graham with Relevant Radio News with a look at the Catholic News Week in Review from the Vatican and around the world. Reporting from Rome, Ashley Nerona said Pope Leo is taking a couple of weeks to rejuvenate at Castel Gandolfo.
6: Not, quote, on vacation. He's not continuing to work because he will still have audiences there, meetings there, and he will come back to Rome every now and then as schedule demands. But for the most part, he's had a lovely change of pace and the opportunity for refreshment and renewal.
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5: 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As the Eucharistic pilgrimage came to a close over the 4th of July weekend in Pennsylvania, Pope Leo XIV offered words of encouragement.
7: Confident that the Eucharistic pilgrimage will bear abundant fruit in the United States of America, I entrust all of you to the maternal intercession of the Immaculate Virgin Mary.
5: In a video message released by the Vatican, the pontiff said it is appropriate to commemorate the 250th anniversary of the United States of America with a pilgrimage centered on our Lord. The Little Sisters of the Poor were in court again this week, fighting to maintain an exemption granted to them from the Supreme Court to not have to pay for abortifacients in their health care plan. Pennsylvania and New Jersey brought suit against the low-income elderly nuns, arguing the federal government did not act with reasonable decision-making in granting a religious exemption based on moral beliefs. I'm Mary Graham for listener-supported Relevant Radio.
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13: You know, prenups are generally unfair. 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So the question is, it's a balance. 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Make sure that they're going to be okay. And the wealthier spouse, make sure that they're generous enough, not just because it's the right thing to do, but to show their love and to show I'm not in it just to be selfish. And so it's a balance of a negotiation, but it's really hard.
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1: Yeah, that was celebrity divorce lawyer Randall Kessler on the complexities of prenuptial agreements. I don't know if you've heard about Taylor Swift and Travis Kelce and the prenup he signed, supposedly airtight. I think it was 40 pages long. We're going to talk about that coming up, what the church teaches regarding prenuptial agreements. Can you sign one? Is it a good idea? Is it a bad idea? We'll take a look at that. And so much more coming up in a few moments. Doug Hinder is going to be stopping by too. If you're just joining me, though, we were talking about a new book that's out. I do want to get you plugged into it. I hope you will check it out. It's written by a Norbertine priest, Father Frederick Schmidt. It's collaborated on by Father Peregrine, who joins me today. It's a beautiful children's book, but it's got layers. It really does. And it's a great book, and it looks at St. Michael the Archangel. And we talked about his presence in Scripture and throughout the world. Of course, you know, we have remarkable chapters in this book that unfold during the Hundred Year War, where a young peasant girl like Joan of Arc was only 13 years old, and she heard a voice unlike any she'd ever heard. Of course, it was St. Michael accompanied by Saint Catherine of Alexandria and Saint Margaret and Michael, encouraged her to remain pure and to trust God and undertake what was an impossible mission and help save France. Can you imagine that? Young girl, she would lead these armies, and you know how her story ended. She was burned at a stake. But, you know, he's just one of the many, many stories. It's a fascinating new book. It's called St. Michael the Archangel Through the Ages, and it traces his story through Scripture and the saints and to ancient traditions. And as I said, Father Peregrine joins us today. And Father, one other aspect here I'll just hit on for a moment. I mean, there's a lot of stories that are in that book, like St. Michael, like Joan of Arc and St. Patrick. Spiritual warfare. I want to talk to you about that for a moment. I've spoken to a lot of different exorcists, and I've shared on the air many times that, you know, especially the movie The Exorcist, the book that was, the movie was released in 73. If you read the true story, it wasn't about a girl, it was about a young boy who became possessed because his aunt introduced him to the Ouija board, and that demonic possession just got totally out of control. And many people know the story of it, but what they don't know is that in the end, when he was finally liberated, they heard this boom. They heard this loud boom that rattled all throughout the hospital where this young boy was. And apparently he had seen St. Michael. St. Michael came and liberated the demoniac, Satan, from this kid at that time. But we also know this is a very powerful prayer that after Leo XIII in 1884, witnessed this vision or had this experience, I should say, where he heard Satan wanting more power and time. And what would fall in the days ahead, so Pope Leo XIII immediately went back to his room, and he wrote that St. Michael the Archangel prayer that we all know used to be said before the low mass. That's no longer said. I'd love your perspective on the power of that prayer, how important St. Michael is, especially if we're suffering spiritual warfare right now, battling addictions, there's discord in the family, there's anger, there's fear, there's whatever. What role does he play today? And what role does he play in the church? Because I think it was a tragedy. This is me personally. I'm not throwing stones at the church. I just think it's such a beautiful prayer to pray at the end of Mass. And, it can still be done. I know some churches do it, but to take it away, I don't totally understand that. But give me your perspective.
0: Sure. And I think you're really onto something there, Drew. Look, if we understand spiritual warfare and we look at where St. Michael stands in this warfare. I mean, look at the beginning. I mean, we already talked about the fall of Lucifer and who was responsible for that. Who was the one that God raised up and gave him his name as this great defender of heaven and this great and powerful warrior? This, of course, is Saint Michael. And this is the very beginning of all spiritual warfare. Begins Michael versus Satan. Now, also, look to the end. We were there at the beginning, but we look to the end, and you open up the book of Revelation, and who is there? We look up to the heavens, and we see this great battle occurring, and of course, we know Our Lady is there. We see her as this great, as the great woman of the apocalypse. And she is clothed with this cosmic armor with the sun and the moon and the stars. And who is there with her? Of course, it's St. Michael. It's St. Michael who is the one who is given the power to overthrow the dragon, who is Satan. So the reality is, look at the bookends. St. Michael's there at the beginning of spiritual warfare. He will be there at the end of spiritual warfare. How on earth can we expect to fight the good fight and the spiritual warfare of our lives without St. Michael? So the church, through the inspiration of Pope Leo XIII, gave us all a weapon, a great prayer sanctioned by the church, given to us by our Holy Father, the successor of St. Peter and the apostles. So this is a powerful prayer, and you can ask any exorcist, and they will all tell you, if they're really a serious exorcist and they're really doing this work, they will all tell you, St. Michael the Archangel, he's there. He's present. He knows the enemy. And he's there to continue the fight, to continue the victory, because we know we're victorious in the end. We don't need to fear We do not need to fear. That is the constant words of our Savior in the Gospels. And he gives us so many resources not to fear. And one of them is this angelic protector that he gave us in the scriptures, who is present to us in our daily battles. And so we can, if you're in a parish that prays the St. Michael prayer, we pray it every day after our Mass at the Abbey. If you're not, then number one, you can always pray it privately. Do not hesitate. It's a beautiful thing, even if you're praying it in the silence of your heart. You can also ask your pastor, you know, maybe, Father, could we begin this devotion again without, you know, maybe sounding accusatory or right. Just recognizing, yeah, this fell through the cracks. Can we begin again this beautiful devotion of prayer?
1: I love it. Let me take a call or two, and we'll go to Philadelphia first. Marie, good afternoon. You are on with Father Peregrine Fletcher. Welcome.
14: Hi. I just want to let you know that I've been practicing the St. Michael's Lent for the last 2 years. I've just found out about it 2 years ago. It starts August 15th and it ends on his feast day.
1: Right.
14: It's like you say the chaplet every day, you give something up, you invoke St. Michael every, you know, during Mass. And it's just a great devotion, and I don't think too many people know about it.
1: I love it. And to you, yeah. Father, are you familiar with it, the St. Michael's Lent?
0: Sure. Oh, yes. And I think it's so wonderful that you brought that up. And we're seeing a resurgence in this beautiful seasonal devotion, one that was, I think, made most known by St. Francis of Assisi, who loved St. Michael. He's one of the host of saints whose devotion to St. Michael was very prominent and very powerful in their lives. And so he began himself this great and beautiful devotion of St. Michael's Lent, a season of intensified prayer and fasting, special devotions like the chaplet to St. Michael that your caller just very helpfully mentioned. What's a beautiful, another beautiful devotion that you can take up as well. So St. Michael's Lent, look it up, and you'll find all kinds of information on how you can practice that yourself.
1: Well, thank you very much for your call. Father, I only have a minute or two left. Let me just ask, where can people get the book? And, you know, I know this is targeted more to a little bit of a younger audience, but I think anyone who reads it to their children or who go ahead and read it themselves, I think they'll find a lot of education on this powerful archangel. So where can you get the book, and what's the best way to get a hold of it?
0: Sure. Well, it's published by Tan Books. And so if you go to tanbooks.com, you'll be able to find it. A quick Google search will help you find it on many other sites. You can find it basically online where books are sold. You can ask for it at your local Catholic bookstore. That's always a great idea. But it's easily discovered online, and our hope is that it really helps all of your families really embrace this wonderful, powerful saint who has been watching over you, even when you might not have realized it. And the more attention we can draw to him and our families, the better off we are.
1: Well, Father, I'm very grateful for you. Thank you. The book is called St. Michael the Archangel Through the Ages, and you can get it at tanbooks.com. Let's do this again, Father. I always enjoy our conversations together. Thanks for being here.
0: Likewise. God bless you and bless all of your listeners.
1: Thank you. Pray for us too, Father, if you would.
0: You got it.
1: All right, you got it. That's Father Peregrine Fletcher. Again, the book, tanbooks.com, St. Michael the Archangel Throughout the Ages. Yeah, I want to talk to you now. I'm going to change gears. Doug Hinder is going to be stopping by here in a minute, but I want to talk a little bit about Taylor Swift and Kelce Travis. Travis Kelce. And Dick, I want you to stay on me. If I do that again, make sure I correct myself. I do it all the time for some reason. Something was really interesting about this whole encounter. And I understand it. Taylor's very wealthy. He is too. But you know, this looked like a Hollywood screenplay, right? One of the world's biggest movie stars marries one of football's biggest names. The dresses, the celebrities, the romance, the headlines, everything. Everything seems like a fairy tale. But what happens when billions of dollars in global fame are involved? That's another story. When we come back, I got to take a break. Doug Hinder is going to join me. We'll talk a little bit about Taylor and Travis, and we'll take a look at this prenup. There's some weird stuff in it. $20 million infidelity clause. Some reports have repeated claims of that, although none of the details have supposedly been independently verified. But we'll talk about what's in it. We'll talk about this. Where do we stand on it? Doug's a marital therapist. And you know, do you go into a marriage like this, or does that create an impediment? And maybe you kind of wish you did. We'll talk to him, and we'll take your calls too. So feel free to join us. 888-914-9149. Stay with me.
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23: Neither, and I say neither, either, either, and either, neither, unless called the
1: whole. Well, thanks for joining me. What do you make of Taylor Swift and Travis Kelce's wedding last Friday in New York? Right? Streets got closed down, businesses were losing money, guests had to sign non-disclosure agreements, writing a booklet of your own vows, having a comedian marry you. It was kind of a wild ride, right? It was like a show. But here's the thing I want to talk about too. Prenups, right? I don't know. Maybe you have a prenup right now. Did you sign one before you got married? Maybe you married somebody with more money, or maybe you had more money. She had this, you know, Super Bowl champion sign a 40-page prenup. That's exactly, we don't know all the details of it. I just know there's like a $20 million clause in this thing. You know, she a fine for unfaithful violation on Travis's part. So are you worried that your spouse that you're marrying and saying you're going to spend the rest of your life with be the mother of his children? You're holding him to $20 million because you think he's going to be unfaithful? She's worth $2 billion. $2 billion. He's definitely not worth that much. But this thing they say, the attorneys say, this is this prenup, 40 pages long, right? 40 pages deep, and it's like airclad. It's one of the best that they have ever seen. So here's the thing. I mean, where's the church on this? Before you go saying that a 40-page agreement automatically makes the marriage invalid, I had my producer who sat on a tribunal. He was consult with a leading canon lawyer about this, because I wanted to know. I said, well, what does the church teach regarding prenups? And Professor William Daniel, who teaches at the Catholic University of America, told us this, and I'll quote, the mere possibility of a future divorce does not amount to an intention to enter a dissolvable union, end of quote. So in other words, it's really an issue of interior motivation that has to be figured out before that marriage takes place. But statistically speaking, prenups do not put the marriage on shakier grounds, which I found kind of interesting. Brad Wilcox, who's been a friend of this show, Dr. Brad Wilcox from the Institute of Family Studies, he found that 84% of married couples with a prenup were fully committed to their marriages. Maybe you are too. Like I said, I don't know. 70% of those who have one are. Those who don't have them, well, they have, I think they're 10 points more likely to be happier in their marriage. I think that's the way the stat broke down. So, you know, you want marriage to succeed. Is this a good idea or a bad idea? It's an interesting thought because, you know, for me, marriage is about a covenant. It's not a contract, right? You go in there, a contract says, I'll do this and you have to do that. Covenant is all about self-love, right? It's about self-giving. It's about love. It's about wanting to make a commitment for the best. You take those vows, right? I'll be with you for better, for worse, richer, for poorer, good times or for bad. I don't know. I mean, there's maybe some cases here too, and I'm not going to get into the nuances of prenups, but so I do want to talk about what happens when we go into these marriages, but maybe there's a case where you're older, you have a lot of money, and the other partner has a lot of money. You just want to make sure that your kids have what you and your first spouse worked so hard to achieve, and you want to leave that to them. You want to make sure that that's insured. It's not really about you. It's really about leaving the legacy of your business or your money or something along those lines. And yet people need to feel, they have this need for, to want to have the security of a prenuptial agreement. Why? Because you're afraid your spouse is going to cheat on you? That's a little bit different, I think, than saying, I just want to make sure that the kids have, you know, this that their great-grandfather left them or whatever it is. Maybe it's not even money. Maybe it's something personal like that. Arthur Brooks, I was reading a piece by him over the weekend, and he wrote a piece, I forget where I saw it, but he was telling Taylor and Travis that prenups won't protect their marriage. You know, it will not protect, you know, their marriage. It just doesn't do that. So, you know, Doug Hinder is going to join me today, and he's a marriage therapist, and he has seen a lot of what happens when couples find that they need to, they're going a different path. Let's put it that way. They believe they're, you know, when you get married, you walk down the aisle, you believe your marriage is going to last forever, right? It's going to be all roses. It's going to be so great. And yet nearly half of marriages struggle in the end, in very profound ways. So what separates couples who merely survive and those who truly thrive? And that's what we talk a little bit about today. And Doug, it's great to have you in the studio with me. Thanks for being here.
2: Always a pleasure, Drew. Thank you.
1: Interesting. Brooks says, you know, trying to legitimate fairness from the outset of a marriage, author Brooks, saying trying to legitimate, I'm quoting him here, fairness from the outset of a marriage militates against the core ingredients of love. I'm curious as to what you say, because, I don't know. I went into marriage with nothing, right? So did my wife, pretty much. I was broke as a joke, right? So I didn't have, you know, millions. I didn't marry somebody who was had $2 billion, and maybe things would be a little bit different there. But I would think always, I mean, starting a relationship like that, I mean, I'd love to get your take, because I'm sure it's not just money. You see things that people bring into the marriage consciously and unconsciously, that
2: cause
1: problems.
2: Yeah, it gets crazy. I mean, you know, the basic idea with the prenup is, if this thing doesn't work out, how are we going to split up the assets, right? So you're already planning for the divorce before you even get down the road, all right? So for most couples, it makes absolutely no sense. It opens that door for the divorce before you even, you know, walk through the threshold of the marriage. So a really bad idea. In a case like this, I mean, I see it, right? So she's worth, what, $2 billion? He's worth a mere, what, $60 million or give or take, right? Yeah. So I get it. I mean, that makes sense, right? But the I did a little research. I mean, the odds of this marriage making it are pretty slim. So,
3: wow,
2: 50% of celebrity marriages don't hit the 15-year mark versus 30% of normal. So it's almost double, right? So the odds of them divorcing in the first 15 years are about double the regular population. Wow. And then it goes up from there too, right? So I get it. I mean, the odds of this thing working, 50-50 best, right?
3: Yeah.
2: And, you know, and you know, right? Generally in a marriage, one person kind of subordinates their life to support the other, mm-hmm. right?
3: That's true.
2: Well, which of them is going to subordinate themselves? Is she going to give up her music career to support her football husband?
3: Such a great point.
2: Probably not going to happen, right? Is she going to, and I was reading a little bit about him today, and, you know, he's got a few more years. He's had, I guess, another 2-year contract or two, I think, to play football. But he's got like his whole media thing going. He's got some TV stuff going. Right. Like, so he's going to have his own entertainment deal going. Where does the marriage fit in that? I mean, they're each building their own dynasties. Where does the marriage take the priority, right? Because if the marriage isn't the priority, it's not going to make it. And that's the problem with these celebrity things. The marriage is never the priority, right? I fit the marriage in around my career, around my startup.
3: That's fascinating. Is there such a thing as a 7-year itch? You know, you hear that yeah. After couples are married for, you know, after the first few years, maybe the romance is over, maybe, you know, the novelty of it is there and the idiosyncrasies and the things that might irritate just start to manifest a little bit more.
2: Yeah.
3: Do marriages tend to fall apart at year 7? Or you said 15?
2: Well, 15, well, the statistic I came across was, you know, 30% of them don't make it to 15 years. And I think, I don't know about that 7-year itch thing, but that would sound about right. So what I do know, the research is pretty clear that marital happiness goes down when the first child is born.
3: Really?
2: And stays down for about 2 years. Mm. And that's when the second child shows up usually, right? Yeah. Because, and you would think, wow, but we made this baby, right? And we love this baby. And but the problem is you're tired. Mm. You're not getting, no one's getting 8 hours of sleep anymore. Money is tight, right? Because, you know, if the wife is still working full-time, when you got daycare expenses, if she's cutting back part-time, you're losing that money, or if she's staying home full-time. So money is tight. I'm not getting enough sleep. You know, the baby's in charge. The baby decides when you sleep, when you eat, and all that kind of stuff. And so life just gets more complicated. You know, see, you extend that out 7 to 10 years, and the infatuation is gone. The hard work is there, making the money, paying the bills, changing the diapers. And some people, you know, they get frustrated by that, and they think there's got to be something better out there, which there isn't, generally.
3: Does happiness increase again after the second baby?
2: And then it starts coming back up.
3: It does come back up.
2: Because you get your routine going, et cetera, right? But if you're heading in a bad trajectory, the baby doesn't fix the marriage. It's going to add stress to the marriage. And so if you're already in a bad place, having a baby isn't going to help.
3: The baby sometimes unify the marriage.
2: Sometimes.
3: They? Because, you know, I think of young guys who maybe, you know, who knows? You know, maybe they have problems making decisions. Maybe they got married because they feel they had to. You know, maybe she got pregnant and they have to get married.
2: Yeah.
3: But sometimes maybe that was the thing that made the guy make the right decision. You know what I mean?
2: Yeah.
3: And get married. I mean, it's not a great reason to say, okay, I'm going to marry you.
2: Yeah.
3: Right. This is not a bad idea either, too, if you love the person. But I think sometimes people would continue in cohabitating, living together, doing whatever together.
2: Yeah.
3: Until something really motivates that
2: union. Yeah, I agree with that. And I think, and the research is pretty clear about this too, a lot that's come out of IFS, right, the stuff that Brad's doing, is that getting married and having a family actually forces the man to grow up.
3: Yeah.
2: You can't be a kid anymore, right? You got a man up, man, because you got all the responsibility on your shoulders. And so really, marriage is one of the best things for a young man to do. it's going to bring you into manhood responsibility. So, and I've certainly seen it with both of my sons. Yeah. I mean, they are great kids. But all of a sudden, they got married and they had a baby. It's kind of like, oh, I mean, they upped their game a lot. And,
3: me too. I remember when I was newly married, in my early 20s, right?
1: Yeah.
3: And I'm playing racquetball 3 times a week. I'm going whitewater rafting with my buddies. And it's like, I'm married, right? Uh-oh. What are you doing?
1: Yeah,
3: you
1: right.
3: know? We had our child very early. We had like five kids right away, probably for like 6 years.
1: Oh, wow.
3: And that sobered me up.
1: Yeah.
3: Well, things changed, you know. I didn't have money to go whitewater rafting down and places and do all the, but it was also, it changes life and it's a good thing. I mean, it's the cement to me for the marriage.
2: It's a good thing for the man. Yeah, for sure. For sure.
3: So, you know, going into marriage, because people go in with these misconceptions. I think of these celebrities and like I've often thought, I said to my wife once, I said, hey, you see these actors and actresses married to other ones.
1: Mm-hmm.
3: How do you see your spouse doing a love scene?
1: With
3: another gorgeous, individual, and then, they're kissing, they're doing whatever, and you're watching this on the screen, or they're coming back to you.
1: Tough.
3: It's like, I mean, I don't think that's a. Yeah, they're professionals, right?
1: Yeah.
3: All the professionals.
1: Yeah, but
3: you can handle this.
1: The question would be: is she really acting, or is she really enjoying
3: that's the
1: this?
3: Thing. It's like I don't think it's healthy for the relationship. And you wonder why those marriages don't.
1: Yeah.
3: They don't seem to last.
2: Well, I did a little research on Nicole Kidman, and the reason I did that is because until recently she lived in Nashville.
3: And she was married to Tom Cruise, and she married
2: Tom Cruise,
3: Keith Urban, right?
2: And then Keith Urban, and the reason I asked that because she's Catholic, and so she would go to Mass at the cathedral. And so my son would see her from time to time down there in
3: That's
2: Nashville,
3: right?
2: And so her marriage to Tom Cruise lasted just about 10 years, and Keith Urban just about 20. So, I mean, she's 0 for 2 on this thing.
3: So I didn't know she broke up with Urban. I guess she did.
2: They're divorced now. Yeah, they're definitely divorced. And so she hit that statistic of divorce before the 15th year, and then she got out to 20 with Keith Urban, but I think her and Urban had a prenup, from what I recall. I don't know this for sure, but it seems to me they had a prenup, but their prenup was around drug use. Like he had to stay clean and sober, and if he fell off the wagon, then he got money for every year he was clean and sober.
3: That's fascinating.
2: But,
3: I would think he has a ton of his own money. I mean, there's so much money in music. There's a ton of music. I didn't realize it. That's really sad that happened.
2: Yeah.
3: Urban had a payout of $600,000 per year for every year he remained completely sober.
2: There you go. 600 grand a year.
3: Cocaine,
2: that's a motivator.
3: Alcohol and other drugs.
2: And other drugs.
3: That's wild.
2: 600 grand. That's pretty good.
3: I mean, maybe that's a good prenup, incentive.
1: Well, right? I mean, I get it, but
3: I don't know. I share your pain.
2: So I didn't know that thing about Kelsey, that there was this. How much? What? $20 million
3: in infidelity clause in it. You know, again, nobody's read this thing, but it came out.
2: So, but what is $20 million to her? Right, that's like 10% of what she's worth. That's zero. I mean, that's pocket change, right, for her. But if you got to pay me to stay faithful to you, that there's a problem with the motivation there, right? That shouldn't be a question, right? And so you wonder what the motivation was for that clause in the prenup. I mean, I get it as far as the money goes, but what you're adding.
3: I'm sure it's a team of attorneys sitting around and saying, "Here we go."
2: Okay, yeah.
3: Or maybe he has a history of not being faithful. Maybe he cheated on her at some point.
2: Could be.
3: I don't know.
2: I don't know. He's got a reputation for being a ladies' man.
3: And
2: but
3: maybe it's a fear she has of being cheated on.
2: Could be.
3: She was in other relationships too, wasn't she?
2: Yeah, as far as I know. I mean, I haven't followed her all that close. But
3: I had a buddy that was, he's married, like, he's on his third marriage.
2: Yeah.
3: And this one is good. The rate of divorce increases with every subsequent divorce you have.
2: That's
3: right?
2: Correct. Yeah. So the first time marriages end at about a 40% rate. Second marriage is 66%. And third marriage is about 75%. So 40, 66, 75. So yeah, practice doesn't make perfect.
3: That's crazy. He's married. He's on his third. I hope he's not listening. Right now, I get nervous when I was talking about that.
2: At some point, it works, but
3: maybe he was young for the first one.
2: Who knows?
3: The second one didn't work out. I had a buddy too. I mean, it's a tough thing.
2: Yeah.
3: What's the biggest? all your years of counseling, what's the biggest misconception people have about marriage, or the biggest baggage they bring into the relationship?
2: The biggest misconception, I think, is this kind of like everything will get better after we get married. Like this live happily ever after, the whole fairy tale thing. Yeah, right. I think that's a big thing. And I think, in fact, I'm giving a talk to a group tomorrow of college girls who are doing an internship, and I'm giving a talk about marriage, what to look for in a guy, and that kind of thing. And the thing I'm going to tell them is what you want to find more than anything is a guy who's a good guy, good human virtue, but who says, I ain't good enough yet. I need to keep getting better. So a guy wants to keep getting better. And one of the things that, you know, I'd run into with couples, I'd see either way, normally it's the guy, but a lot of times it'd be the one just like, this is who I am. Just get used to it. This is the guy you married. I ain't changing. I like who I am. So just get used to me. And it's like, that's a recipe for disaster, right? You got to say, boy, I'm doing something that's hurting you. It's causing you sadness. I don't want to do that. I'm going to change what I'm doing that's causing you, you know, to feel bad. And but if you're like, hey, this is who I am, get used to me. That's a bad sign. Mm. That's not good.
3: My guest today is Doug Hinder. You can catch him every afternoon. He's on right after me, right? About 25 minutes. He'll do double duty today. And he's not even getting paid for this gig. Right?
4: You should get a little just bonus. Being with you, Drew, is payment enough.
3: That's priceless. Now, priceless. Come on. That's gold.
4: I should be
3: gold.
4: Paying you.
3: That's right. You'll leave a check at the door when you leave. If you want to join us, it's 888-914-9149. 888-914-9149. I don't know if you've said no to a prenup. Maybe you have a prenup. Maybe you are in a marital situation right now where you went into the marriage with that same disillusion. Oh, things are going to get better. And they didn't. Maybe you're in a different place. Maybe with time, it's like a fine wine. It just got better. I tell my wife that a lot, you know. I think I love her more today than I did, you know, when we got married back in the early 90s. You know, it's just like, it's crazy. But, you know, that's good. You grow together. I think sometimes, like, what's her name? Taylor Swift. I mean, she had other relationships with celebrities,
2: I think so.
3: Too,
2: yeah.
3: Right?
2: Yeah.
3: When you go into these relationships with multiple partners, you know, you have all that baggage.
2: Yeah.
3: I think it's hard. You know what I mean? I'm not just talking celebrities. We could talk individuals. Guys who were in multiple relationships or were divorced multiple times or slept around with the girls who had multiple boyfriends.
2: This was tough. I learned this lesson in college because in college I worked for a while in a boys' home with troubled adolescent boys.
3: Yeah.
2: And there was a number of us, quote unquote, social worker types, right? And a couple of the guys were married. And after work, we'd go out for some beers because we were all young. And I remember two of the guys complaining that they had had girlfriends who were better lovers than their wives.
3: Oh, my God.
2: And I remember thinking, you're going to go through the rest of your life with somebody. And every time you're with her, you're like,
3: you're thinking about the other guy.
2: Oh, yeah, I'm kind of disappointed in that. It's like, oh, my goodness. So another good argument to, like, save yourself
3: good
2: for the
3: lesson.
2: Wedding night.
3: Good lesson.
2: This is basis of comparison.
3: Yeah, no kidding.
2: Is this going to end badly? I've lost track of those guys. I have no idea if they're still married or not. But I'm like, I thought, man, that's a sad place to be.
3: I wonder if it leaves you more prone to future infidelity.
2: I would think so.
3: You know, you grow disenchanted or...
2: Yeah, I would think so too. I think that's a bad thing. So another good argument for waiting till the wedding night.
3: Yeah, no kidding. All right, if you want to join us, 888-914-9149. I need to take a short break. When I come back, we'll pick it up. We'll take your calls. Doug's got to get ready for his show too. I have him for a few minutes, but love to hear from you. And feel free to sound off, ask your questions, and... share your stories too. It's always an interesting aspect. And taking a look at Travis Kelce and Taylor Swift, and of course their prenup. She's worth $2 billion. That's still mind-boggling to me. No, go ahead.
2: And she's 36 years old. At 36, I was worth like maybe 2,000.
3: You probably have daughters that age, right?
2: I do.
3: So you got a daughter.
2: I do.
3: I mean, your daughter's worth $2
2: billion. $2 billion.
3: And you're slogging it out here at Relevant, right?
2: Oh, goodness gracious.
3: I love it. All right, 877-291-0123. We're back with more. I just gave you our pledge number. They get a money. That was like default. 888-914-9149. That gets you into the studio. We'll talk with you. Stay with us. We're back right after this.
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8: Hello, this is Archbishop Thomas Winsky of the Archdiocese of Miami, Florida. 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Remember, O most gracious Virgin Mary, that never was it known that anyone who fled to thy protection, implored thy help, or sought thy intercession was left unaided. 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
1: That's a classic song, too.
3: Oh, yeah.
1: Doug, you knew who that was. You said Brandy.
4: Brandy. Went right off.
1: That's a great one. Hey, good to be with you today. If you are just tuning in, we're speaking today with marital therapist Doug Hinderer. He's an author, too. You might want to check out his book. And he hosts a radio program that starts in about 20 minutes when we sign off here. So you can join him. Just keep the radio set right here and feel free to join him with his questions. Before I take David or any other calls here, what are you talking about in your show?
4: I was laughing at the start because you were talking about Arthur Brooks.
1: Yeah.
4: We're going to spend an hour with Arthur Brooks. Now,
1: Arthur coming on the show?
4: No, he's not. I don't have Arthur.
1: We reached out to Arthur too. I'm like, hey, get this guy on.
4: If we get Arthur, I mean, I have so much respect for him. Yeah. No, but I've printed out a lot of the stuff he's written and we're going to learn from Arthur by reading what he's written about happiness and how to apply it to marriage. So we're going to spend an hour with Arthur, with his written word, not with him in person. But yeah, if we could get him on the show, I'd
1: love he's got so much stuff. Yeah, we reached out to him. He's busy.
4: His
1: team
4: busy.
1: Did get back to us. He said, not now. He's got commitments for the next couple months or like that, because we wanted to get him on. Yeah. But no, that'll be a great show.
4: So we're going to learn from, we're going to sit at the feet of the guru, of the happiness guru, Arthur Brooks, today.
1: I love it. All right, well, if you're just tuning in, we were talking a little bit about Travis Kelce and Taylor Swift. Their marriage shut down, New York City in some parts, at least.
4: So is it Taylor Kelce now? It's a change her name.
1: Yeah, you know how they do like Brad and Angelina? they're this merge name, Brandolina or
4: something,
1: whatever it is. I mean, whose name goes first now? That's so funny.
4: Right.
1: Do you take the name?
4: She who has the money, her name goes first.
1: I am I'm Travis Swift.
4: Travis Swift.
1: New jerseys for his NFL jersey. We're talking a little bit about the headlines. We're talking about what makes a marriage flourish. We're talking about prenups. They signed a huge prenup, 40 pages deep. And
4: crazy.
1: You know, what are the impediments you bring into your marriage? And how can you as a couple navigate everything from everyday conflict to the deepest marital crises? And we have one of the
3: best experts I could speak to. Doug Hinder always loved tapping into his genius. All right, let's take a call or two. David has got a question for you there. He's in Miami, Florida. David, good afternoon. You're on Doug.
0: Yeah, hi. I just wanted to know if the prenup is biblical or Catholic Church condoned that, or what the view on that.
2: So, yeah, so my understanding on it, David, is that the Catholic Church does not prohibit it, right, but certainly frowns upon it. And it recognizes that there may be some instances, as Drew referred to earlier, where maybe a second marriage, you're both in your 60s, you're both widows, and you want to be able to pass on your assets to your kids and not mingle them up, where it makes sense. But the problem that the Catholic Church has with it is it anticipates that the marriage isn't going to survive, which then suggests, well, am I really coming into this thing till death do us part? Or, you know, am I hedging my bets here? So the church is not an advocate of it, but permits it in certain cases, realizing it might be necessary.
3: I was reading about it before the show, and I would say, well, where is the churches? I've had somebody say, no, you know, you can under certain circumstances. If it's written to protect children from a previous marriage or preserve family business or clarify ownership of inherited property or to settle legitimate financial responsibilities, a lot of Catholic moral theologians and canon lawyers say, yeah, they can be morally acceptable reasons. You know, if you go into this thing where you're saying, if this marriage doesn't work out, how do we divide everything? It's probably not the right mindset. If you say, you know, we're already planning for failure, so here's our exit strategy. The Catholic Church says this, and if you go to the Catechism, it's entry 1601.

0: this is such an important point. A contract says, I do my part and you do yours. Covenant says, I give myself completely to you, right? And that's what the church always, you know, that's what marriage is about. Marriage is not secretly intending to safeguard your interest if you get hurt. I vowed to my wife I'd be with her in good times and in bad. Yeah. I may not like the bad times, and she may not be healthy, you know, but I'll be there if she's healthy or not, right? Whether we're poor or whether we're rich. So, you know, these temporal things really do get in the way. But I think the church is so wise in that, and I do understand the position there. So, all right, you can join us, 888-914-9149, 888-914-9149. When marriages are breaking up on the back end, I mean, we talk about, maybe you can give some advice, too, and what people should do before entering in that. Do you have, like, a checklist? Do you walk people through I think our pre-Cana classes, and I don't want to throw stones at the church. I remember when I went to Mayan, you know, I had to sit through this class before I could get married, right, in the Catholic Church. It was like, I don't know, 4 hours, 6 hours, and like my high school buddy's parents were teaching it or something like that. It was really awkward or weird, right?
1: Yeah.
0: But is that really preparing me for marriage? I think going into marriage, at the beginning end of that conveyor belt, we need proper training. And I think more than 6 hours is important, because what happens at the other end of the conveyor belt, you know, you're looking for an annulment. So we can get off that conveyor belt if we set these things up properly.
1: I agree 100%, which is why I wrote my own marriage prep workshop, which is available on my personal website, happymarriageforlife.com.
0: I got to get a copy of it. My son's getting married, so
1: let me know.
0: I'm gonna get it over to him.
1: I'll get you the link for it. But my workshop is very different from pre-Cana. It's very different from anything that I'm aware of that's out there. But it's skills-based. So what are the skills you need to do marriage well? We don't teach skills, right? And it's how do we manage conflict? How do we keep the love alive? How do we resolve issues and all that kind of stuff? So it's a very skill-based thing. And I've had couples who have gone through that workshop and broke up afterward. They're like, oh
0: my God.
1: Now that we think about it, now that you've kind of hit us with some of these issues, this isn't a good idea, and they break up. I was giving a talk downtown at a church one time, and I walked in, and this young lady came up to me and she said, I really want to thank you. I'm like, well, you're very welcome. Have we ever met? She's like, we've never met. My boyfriend and I went through your marriage prep course, and we broke up. Said, greatest decision ever. Said, now I met a new guy, and I'm going to do your marriage prep course with him. And she happened to know my daughter. And like a year later, my daughter said, Dad, they just got married. And I'm like, perfect, right? That's the idea. So I think you need good preparation, and ideally it should start like in kindergarten, I think.
0: Interesting.
1: But pre-Cana just isn't. I don't know anybody who went through pre-Cana and then broke up afterward. Yeah. It's like, it's just not, too little, too late.
0: Yeah, it's, again, I'm not here to disparage it. I think it's important that we have it. But to your point, I do think we need better formation, and that's great. So if people want to check that out, just go to your website.
1: Yeah, happymarriageforlife.com.
0: Cool stuff. And your book's there too?
1: Book is, no, I don't think the book's there. I think you got to go to Scepter Publishing or Amazon to get the book.
0: Right, that's a good one too. You know, we're talking about before the person gets married. Of course, we're talking about Kelsey and Taylor trying to preempt their divorce with their prenup. But maybe you can give some advice rather than when they walk into your office and it's already kind of late. You know, there's a lot of woundedness there that needs to be healed. What's the hardest season for a marriage, and you know, how do you handle, maybe you can give some advice during the marriage to deal with like disagreements or arguments. What are the best way when you start to find conflict to short circuit that or to heal it? You know what I mean?
1: See, yeah, I do.
0: So it doesn't, you don't begin to go down different paths and let animosity and anger and wounds fester.
1: Yeah, no, I agree. I don't know if there's a difficult season. Probably statistically, it's when the first child is born, life gets a lot more complicated, a lot more stresses there, but it varies for everybody, right? And I think the not handling conflict, it's not conflict that ruins marriages, it's conflict avoidance. So I'm upset about something you did, but I don't want to get in a big fight, so I don't bring it up. I don't talk about it, right? And I've got a very specific technique I talk about in my workshop about how to talk about conflicts, how to resolve them gently, et cetera, without falling into criticism and anger and all that kind of stuff. So you've got to be able to resolve conflict. The fact of the matter is, you're both two, as my wife puts it, you're two imperfect people trying to live perfectly. Mm-hmm. And you're just not going to be able to do it, right? You're only going to find perfect love when you get to heaven. So you just got to go into it knowing you're going to get on my nerves sometimes, and you're going to do things that are going to irritate me and hurt me, not intentionally. I mean, 99% of the time, Drew, when you and I do something that upsets our wife, it's not intentional. You know, we don't wake up

0: in the morning thinking, how can I make my wife mad? Oh, I know. I'm going to do that at breakfast. You know, we don't do that, but we get distracted. We're flawed. We have bad days, headaches, whatever. So accepting the fact that there's going to be conflicts, that doesn't mean it's a bad marriage. And we have agreed on how we're going to resolve it, how we're going to talk about it, and how we're going to move forward. So the most important thing in a marriage is emotional safety. Mm. That even if you hurt me, I know it's not intentional. And I know my heart is safe with you. Even if it gets bruised sometimes, that you're going to feel bad about it and you're going to try not to do that again. Right. So emotional safety is a really critical
1: thing. That's fascinating. Are there patterns that you see maybe repeated in couples whose marriages are in serious problems? And I don't know what it is. Is it communication? Is it behavior? Is it anger? I mean, I don't know what you see, but that's something really interesting because you might see those characteristics or qualities before you say, I do.
0: Well, yeah. Well, that's right. That's right. And so, I mean, I would say that the two things that ruin a lot of marriages is selfishness. I want what I want, mm-hmm. even if it doesn't bother you, right? And a lot of things fall into that selfishness thing, like, you know, alcohol abuse, drug abuse, et cetera, right? Mm-hmm. Like, you know, the alcohol becomes more important to me than you or whatever, right? So selfishness, I want what I want, and you need to go along with me, number one. And the other thing I would say is that harms a lot of marriages is memory.
1: Really? What's that mean?
0: So here's the deal. And I heard this last night, and I'm going to talk about it in my show today a little bit too. And I listened to a priest meditation. He said, we all have bad memories. Mm. We remember the bad stuff.
1: It's true.
0: Isn't that right?
1: I wish I'd finish your thought, but my wife has always said that, you know, all the good that you do for your kids, right? All the vacations, the places, the gifts, whatever you do. The kids only remember the one time you yelled at them or they got in trouble.
0: You embarrassed them.
1: They remember the negative. And even in a relationship, like you said, that negative imprint is so much harder to erase.
0: That's right. And the Gottman research is pretty clear. It takes like 7 or 8 positives to undo the 1 negative.
1: Really? That's right? Fascinating.
0: And what he found was that that good marriages, even when they're fighting and not getting along, the ratio of positive and negative is still 5 to 1. So even if you and I are grousing at each other, we're still 5 times nicer than we are mean, right?
1: Yeah, of course.
0: Marriages that end in divorce, the ratio is 1 to 1. It's like, you know, it's 1 to 1. And so if you're in a marriage where you're keeping score, you're trying to keep it even, that's a recipe for divorce. That's sending you down the wrong track, right? And in good marriages, when they're getting along, the ratio is 20 to 1 of positive interactions to negative.
1: I know a couple just like that. I mean, it's almost mean. I mean, the things that they say to one another when they fight, I never in a million years would ever say to my wife.
0: How do you
1: forget that, right?
0: Yeah, right.
1: But how do you get over that wound? Because what you do is you think, that is really what they think of me. Or that's really what they believe, even though they might be saying it deliberately to hurt you.
0: So Gottman talks about the 4 horsemen. These are the 4 things that destroy marriages: criticism, contempt, stonewalling, just shutting down, and defensiveness. Not my fault, it's yours. Yeah. Of the 4, the most damaging, the most predictive of divorce is the contempt. That's the saying harsh things, name-calling, devaluing, anger, right? Yeah. So if you've got a marriage, there's a lot of that really vitriol negativity. Those folks divorce at a really high rate.
1: It's interesting. The shutting down is another technique a lot of people. They say never go to bed angry.
0: It's one of my favorites.
1: It's really personal. You just stop talking?
0: Yeah. I'm done with this. And you walk away.
1: That's it.
0: Which is really not a good way to do it. But if you don't know how to resolve conflict, then you just go away. It's like, okay, I don't know how to fix this, so I'm going to the garage or whatever, right?
1: See, I can't stop talking. That's my problem.
0: I
1: got the opposite problem. Shut down, you don't say anything. I just want to keep talking.
0: Let's keep going, keep going. Your wife's like, please. All right, you win.
1: She's the one who eventually, you know, it's like,
0: I'm out of here.
1: Thank God for her. That is so funny. That is really funny.
0: You want to marry a woman who's long-suffering. That helps.
1: Yeah, that's true. Marry a saint. Have you seen marriages that appeared, I don't know, hopeless, recover? I'm sure you have.
0: I have. I had a couple, and they reached out to me not too long ago for a little tune-up. When I meet with a couple, I have first sessions with 2 of them together, and then I have 2 individual sessions. And when I met with the wife, she said, I want to be very clear about this. I'm not interested in saving this marriage. I just want a peaceful divorce, and that's what I want your help with. Yeah. I'm like, okay. And 6 months later, they were doing great. And in fact, this Father's Day, the husband was invited to give the homily at his church on what a wonderful marriage he's got. So I didn't give these guys a snowball's chance. Another couple I worked with, They started working with me. They were already separated, living in different places. They had already moved out. I'm like, well, this thing's got no chance. And they got it together, and they're doing really well. So I've seen cases that on service, you're like, not a chance, who do really well. Other couples I work with, I'm like, oh, this isn't going to take too long. And it just keeps going downhill, and they don't change it.
1: Well, that's amazing. My guest today, Doug Hittner, only have him for about 5 minutes. So I probably should let you go, too, because I know you got to get into your studio.
0: Yeah, gotcha.
1: Any final thoughts on the topic here? And again, you're going to be talking, but make sure you plug what's coming up on your show, because I'm looking forward to listening to that on my drive back.
0: Yeah, yeah. We're going to be talking about Arthur Brooks and his advice on happiness and how we can apply that to marriage. But yeah, here's my advice is, I don't know anybody who said, this marriage failed because we went to counseling too soon.
1: Yeah, right.
0: Right? And the statistic is, from the time a couple knows they're in serious trouble to the time they actually go to therapy, about 6 years, almost always too late. By that time, one of them, their heart has turned to stone. So there's nothing, you tune up your car, you tune up your lawnmower, you should tune up your marriage. If things aren't going really well, find a therapist, have a couple sessions, get the thing tuned up and move on. So don't hesitate to go to therapy if things are a little bit tough.
1: You have a marriage tune-up too, right?
0: I have a marriage tune-up workshop on my personal website or here on marriageunhindered.com as well. Yeah, you can get it either place. Right. Yeah.
1: Doug, thanks. I'll let you go.
0: It's great fun, man. Thank you.
1: Get to the studio, too.
0: I'm on it.
1: Get in there. All right, brother. Thanks. I'll be listening. Appreciate you being here. I always enjoy our conversations together. That's Doug Hittner. He's going to be on in about 5 minutes. I'll give him some chance to get to the other studio, and I'm out of time. I'll be out in about 3. So I just want to remind you one thing. If you enjoy the program, it's so good to hang out with you and to be able to give you a look at life. You don't go anywhere else. When you tune into the show, you know every day there's going to be something different that comes your way, and a great conversation like that with Doug is priceless. I also want to invite you to be part of my text group. I don't know how often I've spoken to you about this. I've mentioned a little bit earlier in the show throughout the past month or so, but you know, one of the things I hear often is that people feel like they know me, and I feel the same way. I love sharing the phones and talking with you and answering questions and bringing guests like this. Radio is always very personal, and we're together in the car, in the home. We're there in time of prayer and your struggles. And I started a small text community, and this is not about marketing. It's about staying connected with you. And if you just text my name, Drew, go to your message app, text D-R-E-W, Drew, to the number 914-9149. I'll be able to get you plugged in. And believe me, trust me when I say this, I will not bother you. I've mentioned this probably for 3 or 4 weeks now, on and off. I haven't sent one text yet. You might get one a month if you get that much from me. So I really want to respect you and your phone, and because I hate getting my phone blown up, and I won't do that. But I'll plug you into reminders if there's a big novena coming up, or you'll have first access. Let's say I'm heading on a pilgrimage, or there's a book I want to get you connected to, or we have a really high profile guest, or you know, maybe I'm at a shrine. I just want to let you know I'm praying for you. And I do that sometimes. I go to certain shrines and I spend time in prayer. I'm supposed to say, hey, I'm praying for you. Join me in prayer. So text the name Drew to 914-914. Again, my name, Drew, in the message field. The number is 914-914. That's all you got to do. And we'll stay in touch, okay? Hey, I'm out of time for the day. Doug's coming straight up. A lot of fun hanging out with him. You'll enjoy what he's going to present. Until our paths again cross tomorrow, kind of my deepest prayers, okay? Look forward to talking to you then. Have a great day.
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4: I'm Mary Graham with Relevant Radio News with a look at the Catholic News Week in Review from the Vatican and around the world. 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
4: In the video shared on Instagram, the Holy Father said, "Both you and I have received the most beautiful gift of life. Your breath, your heartbeat, your smile, all that you are is God's work of love." The Pontiff asked the faithful, "Will you help me protect this precious gift?" The Pope was awarded the National Constitution Center's Liberty Medal. He virtually addressed a ceremony at the National Constitution Center in Philadelphia. It was awarded to the Pope for his lifelong work promoting religious liberty and freedom of conscience and expression around the world. The American-born pontiff celebrated the 4th of July with the U.S. Ambassador to the Holy See, Brian Birch, and his family by joining them at their home for dinner. A one-year prohibition on federal Medicaid funding for Planned Parenthood expired on Saturday, restoring taxpayer dollars to the nation's largest abortion business on America's 250th birthday. According to LifeNews.com, the expiration prompted strong condemnation from pro-life advocates who called on Congress and President Trump to immediately restore the defunding. The ban, which was part of the One Big Beautiful Bill signed by President Trump on July 4th of 2025, had blocked Medicaid reimbursements to Planned Parenthood and similar abortion organizations. Its expiration allows federal funds to resume flowing to the group for non-abortion activities. Keeping you connected with the church and the world 24 hours a day and on the web at relevantradio.com, I'm Mary Graham for listener-supported Relevant Radio.
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0: Hey, all right, here we go. Welcome to the show. Happy to be with you on Monday, and hope you had a safe and an enjoyable Independence Day holiday. You know, the wedding of the century, perhaps, happened on the 3rd with very little fanfare, but yeah, Travis got married to, what's her name? Who did she marry? Taylor Swift. They got married on Saturday, but most of the world missed it because it was a private affair, 1,000 of their closest friends in Madison Square Garden. So that's a nice, little bit bigger wedding than one I had. So, hey, I am really excited about today's show, and I sincerely mean that. I think this could be one of the most important and valuable shows I've ever done and some of the most valuable information that you could be exposed to, in my opinion. So we're going to be talking about secure attachment bonds today. Attachment bonds are the way through which we give and receive love and build intimate relationships with our romantic partners and family and friends and coworkers. Attachment patterns are formed in early childhood, as you've heard me talk about in the past, and they really define our understanding of healthy and unhealthy relationship behaviors. Learning how to understand and repair and improve them brings the ability to maximize human connection and personal fulfillment in these relationships. And here's the sad statistic. Secure attachment is present only in about 25% of the population, right? Which means there's a lot of room, probably for all of us, to kind of tighten up the attachment in our marriage with our spouse. Secure attachment is critical in building a happy and a fulfilling marriage. And I think we all could probably do a little bit better in that regard. So today we're going to be talking with Adam Lane Smith, who is an attachment expert. And I'll talk more about him in a minute. But he's going to share some really terrific information. So I think you're going to want to really pay attention. And if you can't listen to the entire show, I think you're going to want to bookmark it and come back to it. So before we get going with Adam, please Remember, content of today's show is solely for educational purposes, not a replacement for mental health diagnosis or treatment. Calling into the show does not establish a patient relationship with me. Our show is under the protection of our Blessed Mother and Doer Knots. As you know, we always start with a prayer to her. If you will join me, please, in the name of the Father and of the Son and of the Holy Spirit. Blessed Mother, take into your hands the knots that affect married couples, and with your long fingers of love and grace, undo these knots for the glory of God. Visit married couples with your grace, renew their sacramental covenant, increase God's love in them, and strengthen their bond of peace so that with their children, they may always rejoice in the gift of your blessing. Amen. All right, so a couple of questions to start off our day here. How secure does your heart feel in your marriage? Do you find yourself anxious or avoidant in your relationship with your spouse? Do you hesitate to open, your innermost self to your spouse? Well, these are all attachment type questions. If you got an issue going on that you would like some input from, we've got, it's one of those two for deals. You've got an attachment expert and you've got me here, and you're going to want to call in and spend some time talking with Adam. 888-914-9149. That's our Catholic Order of Foresters call line, 888-914-9149. Or, of course, you can email me at doug@relevantradio.com. All right, let me introduce you to Adam Lane Smith, formerly a licensed family marriage therapist, as I am currently, right? So we have the same degree, same designation, same license, although he is no longer practicing while he started a whole new business, right? He's got a master's degree in psychology, spent 15 years revolutionizing attachment science. He's a loving husband, devoted father of five, and he deeply understands the importance of secure attachment in family life. From regular people to Fortune 500 executives, Adam's rapid attachment transformation methodologies, which we're going to spend time learning about, have helped thousands of people build secure, loving relationships. Seeing the need to continue this work at scale, he chose to leave his clinical practice in 2021 and start teaching attachment publicly. Adam runs a digital coaching practice, leads a growing team of certified specialists, offers hundreds of hours of free online educational content. What drives Adam is making secure attachment accessible to everyone, creating real and lasting change through programs that enable his students to balance individuality, romance, and family. His methods have helped over 7,500 clients so far transform their relationships, often achieving in weeks what traditional therapy takes years to accomplish. That's a pretty good claim. Adam Lane Smith, welcome to Marriage Unhindered.
9: I'm so glad to be here. Thank you for the honor.
0: The pleasure is all mine. I have been looking forward to this conversation since I first discovered you and the wonderful work that you're doing. So why don't we just, attachment theory may, be something a lot of folks haven't heard of before or not aware of. So why don't we just start? I want you to talk to us a little bit about what is attachment, what's attachment theory, and what does it do in a person's life? Why is it important to us to know about?
9: It sounds like just the driest topic in the whole world when someone says it the first time. Attachment. Well, I don't want to learn about that. Here's what it is. It's, can I give love to another human being? Can I receive love from that human being? And can I trust it so much that I stop performing? That's really the heart and soul of this. And either you have secure attachment where the answer is yes, I stop performing and I can truly rest in that love, both giving and receiving, or I don't trust it in a variety of different ways. Maybe I don't feel worthy of it, so I can't relax. Maybe I don't think other people are capable of loyalty, so I can't let go. Maybe a combination of the two. And you get stuck in this loop where you are endlessly performing, hypervigilant, constantly afraid, and you never get to relax in a connection. This hits our marriage, it hits family and friends, it hits our career, it even hits our faith in God, whether he can love us or not, and whether he ever really forgives us. So I see it pretty much everywhere I go in every human relationship.
0: Interesting. Yeah, exactly. Yeah, right. What's some of those things where, everywhere I go, I see marriages in trouble. If we're in a restaurant, I look around, I'm like, oh, I'll bet that couple isn't doing well over there. And you could just... It's kind of what we do. That's one of the occupational hazards. And I think one of the important words that you used here in talking about what attachment's all about is the word trust, right? And secure attachment comes from trust. And when trust is violated Or we grow up in a situation where we're taught from childhood not to trust important people in our lives, parents, for instance. It gets really hard to securely attach to those important people in our lives, like our spouse.
9: Right, and the piece here, when people hear trust, they think that someone's intentionally doing something to be mean to you or doesn't care. But man, we violate our trust with each other all the time. It's the wife who comes to her husband and says, "Hey, I'm not feeling very happy because I feel so lonely in our relationship." And the husband hears, "You're a bad husband. I hate you. I'm blaming you. And if you don't right in the next 5 seconds, I'm leaving you." So instead of him wrapping his arms around his wife and saying, "Hey, let's figure this out together," he gets defensive and angry and starts pushing back and protecting himself. And then she feels even more shut out. And now trust has been broken for both of them, and they spiral into an ugly loop. That's what most couples are seeing with this. It's not intentional hurt or big affairs necessarily. It's the daily erosion of disconnection.
0: Interesting. Yeah. And I my personal experience in the clinical work that I've done is 99% of the time when one spouse hurts the other one with something they say or do or don't do, it's not intentional, right? You don't wake up in the morning thinking, how can I make my spouse think I don't love them? Oh, I'll go do that first, right? That's not what we do. But we've got some behavioral patterns. We've got some hot buttons. We've got some sensitivities that we've brought with us from childhood, most likely, and other important relationships. And then those show up sometimes, right? So we're constantly, I guess, vigilant for danger, right? Not just physical danger, but emotional danger, right? So we're constantly looking to say, is my heart safe here? And we're looking for clues that suggest maybe it's not. Would you agree with that?
9: Oh, absolutely. And safe is doing a lot of heavy lifting here for people. Safe means, is my husband going to leave me if I complain about how lonely I feel? Mm-hmm. Is my wife going to leave me for somebody else if I tell her that I'm exhausted and burned out in my career and I'm thinking about making a jump? Is it, if I don't spend enough time responding to your feelings today, are you going to be mean to me tomorrow? Or am I not worthy of your love and you're finally going to realize that and wise up and walk away from me? Yeah. Safe doesn't just mean the other person's going to turn and attack you. Safe means I can't rest because something bad will happen to both of us. And you know, the saddest thing that I see is, it's not that the mistakes themselves are going to cause destruction, right? It's the lack of repair. It's the, we can't repair a mistake once it's happened. Did you see that? And have you seen that in your practice?
0: Oh, my goodness. Yeah, for sure. Repair is just so important because we're all flawed and we're going to get it wrong a lot, right? I mean, my wife and I are coming up on 46 years of marriage, and we still get it wrong sometimes, right? And we were having a conversation this morning over breakfast, and I said something, and she said something, and I thought she was getting a little tense, and she thought I was getting tense. You know what I mean? It's like, even after 46 years, you still stub your toes because we're just flawed, and we just don't get it right all the time.
9: And that right there is exactly, what most people right there are so freaked out about, though, because they're afraid that those little moments you had with your wife right there are unfixable, that we can't come back from it. It's a big score chart that at the top is 100 points, and all you can do is deduct points as time goes on. Otherwise, you're just bleeding out down to zero. It's a time bomb. And if we can teach people how to repair, that's the heart of building secure relationships, because then if you make a mistake, hey, you just fix it. Yeah. That's the mindset most people don't have these days.
0: I love that. So why? So people come into a marriage with kind of an attachment profile. Would that be an accurate way to talk about it?
9: Yeah, it's a neurological pattern. Your amygdala, the fear center of your brain. It's what decides is scary and not scary based on what hurt you've had in the past. It determines if romance and connection and closeness and all that are terrifying, and if so, what parts of it are terrifying and what sentences are terrifying. And then you build a neurological pattern in your brain. If your spouse says, "Hey, we need to talk," you already have jumped out the window because you already think it's hopeless. Yeah. So we walk into relationships with attachment patterns and attachment styles on how we react to fear.
0: And so how do those patterns develop, right? So if I've got, say, an anxious pattern where my wife is concerned, where did I get that simply from her? Or is this something I've brought with me from childhood? Where does my attachment pattern come from? Where does it start?
9: Yeah, so you learn it in the first 3 years of your life, and then it refines continuously. It's never done. And people always get that wrong. They think this is their brain's going to harden at 3 years old, and that's it, you're stuck. No, it's an adaptation. It's a survival adaptation to the environment you grew up in, which is, how do I get my needs met, and how do I stay safe? And you threw out the stat earlier, 25% of people have secure attachment. That means 75% of people grew up in family structures, maybe not where their dad was going to hit them or something like that, not that kind of safety, but they weren't okay to say what they thought or felt or needed, because parents would roll their eyes, parents would sigh, groan, insult them, run away, walk away, ignore them, and their status would be downgraded. So, hey, if they get miserable enough, maybe they walk away and leave me behind. Yeah. They see families falling apart with the divorce rates. This is one of the evils of divorce. Mm. And they say, family can be destroyed if I don't give you enough good feelings. So I have to perform and give you good feelings so you don't throw me away the way you threw mom away. Yeah. Stuff like that is the messaging that bakes into us as kids up till age of three, and then refines and refines and refines. It can permanently change later at any age, even in your 70s and 80s, but most people don't have the experiences to correct it.
0: To be able to do that, right. And so on the negative side of attachment, we've got, well, there's a few different patterns, right? But there's an anxious pattern and an avoidant pattern are the two most common, right? Talk a little bit about those two patterns. What do those look? How would I know if I have an anxious pattern or an avoidant attachment style?
9: Oh, absolutely. And Doug, I know you know this heart and soul. You've met, I'm assuming, tell me yes or no, you've met guys before that they really don't think they have anything of value to offer anybody. So they got to overperform everywhere. They got to please everybody. They got to break their boundaries just to make other people happy. They got to say yes when they mean no. And that at the heart of it is this belief that they just have no worth besides what they give in the moment. Yeah. You know people like this?
0: I do. Well, in fact, I mean, it's interesting. Part of the reasons I'm so intrigued by the work you do is, but before I became a therapist, I spent 36 years in the corporate world running human resource departments. And a lot of the work I did was trying to help people be successful when they've, you know, come in to work with some kind of, you know, destructive patterns of anxiety or avoidance, and they can't handle conflict or whatever, or they're always running around trying to please the boss, et cetera. So I think the work you're doing in the corporate world is unbelievably valuable as well.
9: That's 100%. I was just going to say, because that's the guy who's insecure at home takes that to work. And then either if he's avoidant, we'll talk about that, but he can't lead a team effectively because he doesn't know how to build loyalty with anyone because he doesn't believe they'll ever be loyal. So he treats everybody around him like a criminal. Or if he's anxiously attached, he spends all his leadership time trying to make everybody else happy. So he's not leading anybody. He's desperate to be led instead. And that's where this attachment spreads at work. Exactly.
0: Yeah. It's everywhere. It really is. So, all right. So how do I know if I'm anxiously attached? What's going on in my brain? What's the self-talk that would lead me to say, okay, yes, I've got some anxious attachment issues I need to look at?
9: Absolutely. If you look at your spouse and you think they're not giving me enough time and attention, so I haven't worked hard enough to earn it. If you think if I say the wrong word, they will abandon me and my life will be over. If when they pull away and they have a tough day, you automatically assume it's your fault and you did something wrong or you didn't do enough right. In your prayer life, if you feel like you have to perform for God and you have to pray the perfect way, and if you don't, it's enough and you're always displeasing him, and you have that model of God with a permanent frown on his face as he looks at you. Repair is not, he forgives my sin, but man, he's not happy with me. And I got to, you know, when I go to heaven someday, he might let me in, but I have to sit on the front porch the whole time while everyone else goes inside and has fun because I wasn't good enough to earn my way in. Yeah. If that's the mentality, that's an anxious attachment.
0: So that's a lot. So anxious folks just have a lot of worry that they're not enough.
9: Yes, okay. Absolutely. Not enough, and they never will be.
0: They never will be, yeah. And that would come from perhaps a highly critical parent. Yes.
9: A parent who walks away, a parent that you don't understand why they left you, a parent who is critical endlessly. You get an A, and they ask why you didn't get A pluses. It's a parent.
0: I never had that problem. I never brought home an A, they never had to ask why I didn't get an A plus.
9: That's a lot of it is just I am not performing well enough and I will be abandoned and I can't take care of myself. Yeah. So my life will be over.
0: Okay.
9: That's the parent. The parent accidentally usually trained you into this when they didn't mean to.
0: Yeah.
9: And now this is how you feel.
0: Right. All right. And then the avoidant, what's that? How do I become an avoidant person?
9: People think it's totally different, but it's just the other side of the coin. Yeah. An anxious person says, I'm the problem because I'm not good enough. An avoidant person says, other people are the problem because there's something wrong with them. Mm. And there's flavors of this. They can hate other people, not as common, but they can also just think other people aren't reliable because other people get too stressed out. And when the chips are down, other people will let you down. So I'm going to build a nice little wall between me and other people. Mm. I'm not going to let them in. The brain actually overdevelops in the prefrontal cortex region. It squashes their ability to feel their own emotions. Yeah. It squashes their ability to share personal data. They can't say, you know, I'm sad. I'm hurt. They lose the ability even to say that. Mm-hmm. Instead, they have to be intellectual and then find ways to solve problems. They might still people please, but not from a place of I'm not good enough. It's I got to manage everyone's feelings around me because at any moment, all of you could turn on me if you're not happy enough. So I'm going to manage you forever. Yeah. And they're amazing at work. They're workaholics. They work usually 16 hours a day without batting an eye.
0: Yeah.
9: But you know what happens? Well, they end up falling apart because they can't build loyalty and connection with other people when it really matters.
0: Yeah.
9: They treat everybody like they'll never be loyal, so then nobody knows how to be loyal to them.
0: Got it. Interesting. Yeah. So I kind of look at it, and let me know if this nuance fits in your vision too, but the anxious folks are kind of like clingers. They're kind of like grabbing on your ankles, please don't leave me, please don't leave me, don't go away. The avoidant are like, yeah, I'm going to abandon you before you abandon me. I'm going to keep you far away so that my heart's not vulnerable, right? So
9: that's it.
0: The clinger and then the pusher awayer, right?
9: Mm-hmm. That's it. Sometimes we call them the chaser and the withdrawer, but yeah, absolutely.
0: Yeah, chaser, withdrawer. There you go. Okay, another good way to say it. And then the third one, which I don't know we need to spend much time on. We're going to have to take a break here in just a second, but I'm losing the word, but you vacillate between anxious and avoidant. You bounce back and forth. You're kind of disorganized in a thing, and some days you're pulling me in and some days you're pushing me away.
9: That's it. You said it, disorganized. It's the combo. It's the blend of the two. At any given time, you can do either one.
0: Yeah. Yeah, and that's really tough. If you're married to someone with a disorganized attachment style, man, you just don't know what you're going to run into each morning when you wake up. It's like, who's waking up next to me today? So it's kind of tough.
9: Yeah, you have no idea what version of that person you're getting that day. And there's where the safety comes in.
0: That's tough, yeah. Hey, you're listening to Marriage Unhindered. I'm your host, Doug Hinder, licensed marriage and family therapist, having a wonderful conversation with Adam Lane Smith about healthy attachments. And when we come back from the break, we're going to talk about healthy attachments, how to develop a healthy attachment in a marriage. What does that look like? What do the conversations need to look like when you are afraid or worried or anxious? And how do I stay securely attached in a marriage? And how do I then rebuild the trust once it's been lost? How do I repair the damage? So we're going to get into all that when we come back. Love to take your calls if you're struggling with things in your marriage. This would be the time to call in because we can give you some perspectives in this from an attachment theory that can be helpful, I think. 888-914-9149. Don't go away. We'll be right back.
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0: to be preferred over unhappy. I think generally speaking, most people would say that. Welcome back to Marriage Unhindered. I'm very pleased to have you with us here. 888-914-9149. We're talking about attachment, and we're going to focus on secure attachments now with attachment expert Adam Lane Smith, who does a lot of work in this arena, both with couples and in the corporate setting, which is, it's pretty important there too, for sure. If you got questions about attachment that you feel with your spouse, or if you're anxious or avoidant with your spouse, you know that. If you worry a lot about your spouse, and if you worry about your behavior, and always worry that you're going to be criticized or judged, and so there's a lot of anxiety, you know what that feels like. Or if you just kind of stay away from your spouse because you're afraid they'll say or do something that will hurt you, and if you just stay away from them, well, then they don't have access to you, so they can't hurt you. Those are not healthy patterns in a marriage, and they lead to a lot of disharmony and can lead to divorce. So the idea is to be securely attached. And the interesting thing about attachment is, which seems counterintuitive, but the more securely attached we are to a spouse, the more free we feel to go out on our own and experience the world and life, because we've got a safe place to come back to. So I thought we'd spend a little bit of time here at the start of this segment talking to Adam about secure attachment. So, Adam, why do I want to work towards becoming securely attached to my spouse? What's the benefit there?
1: You know, Doug, I think we probably have bummed a lot of people out by now, so it's good that we're switching to the good side of the conversation. The good news is that you can 100% reprogram your attachment. You can change all these things and become securely attached even if you weren't in childhood. So I don't want anyone to feel like this is a stone we're hanging around your neck kind of thing. You can shift and become more secure by having experiences that prove to your brain that you don't live in an environment where you have to be scared anymore. And that's a lot of fancy words. Most people get stuck learning, thinking, and trying to feel. And the answer is that we have to have proving experiences. Mm. Our Lord tells us again and again, we have to love other people. He commands us to do, right? Yeah. The doing, the actions, these are the works of faith. These are the things that give other people the experience of feeling loved. And only then does our brain begin to believe we are loved and that love is even possible. We have to have those experiences in our lives. We call them corrective experiences. So it's the conversation you lean into and have with your husband that you think would go badly, but you've built up your courage and you ask him, please work with me through this. It's so important. And he does. And he comes through and it proves to your system that it's possible to have that love safely with him. Those corrective experiences, that's how we shift to secure attachment. And interestingly, with brain scans, there's people proving that when you make these changes happen, your brain can permanently change in a better way, even if you're in your 70s.
0: Oh, yeah. Yeah. It's amazing. And some of the work that Sue Johnson did, God rest her soul, left us way too young, but proved that what a difference secure attachments makes in all kinds of physiological ways, in addition to the affairs of the heart as well.
1: Absolutely. I think Dr. Caroline Leaf, I had a good conversation with her recently, one of the world leading neurology experts on change in the brain. And she and her team have proved over the course of about 2 months, if you can have about 40 corrective experiences, it remaps those areas of the brain and shifts them. Not 100% perfectly forever, but it shifts them enough that your brain begins preferring better ways. That's really a fancy way of saying that if you can do enough new conversations with people over the course of a couple of months, you can permanently shift your brain and the way that you relate to other people, even the overthinking, the fear, the panic, everything.
0: That is so cool. That is fascinating. That is 40 corrective experience. All right, so we need to dive into that in more detail. But we've got some callers, so let's go to the callers, see if we can help those folks, and then we'll come back to these corrective conversations, these corrective experiences, because that's where the money is, I think, right? If we can do that, we can just change how we're wired, and we can change the relationship for the better. So, all right, we'll come back to that. All right, so let's go up to Minnesota to Ben. Hello, Ben. Thanks for calling in.
2: Yeah, thank you.
0: You're welcome.
2: Hello?
0: Yep, we're with you. Go ahead.
2: Okay, good. My phone is acting up. So my question is I'm familiar with what you're talking about. I'm familiar with the Gottmans.
0: Yeah.
2: But my biggest question is my biggest challenge, and that is coming to my spouse with a need And it's just like some simple emotional need. Like maybe I've seen her, maybe withdrawn. And by the way, I suspect that she's an avoidant. And I suspect that I'm an anxious.
0: Okay.
2: And so I'll come to her with my need, you know, and it's usually just, you know, maybe it's, she's been kind of withdrawn for the last couple of days, you know, so I'll approach her like, is there something that I can help with? How are you feeling? And then I'll move into, because I really would need, and then I'll say the need or however it comes out. It usually is very pleasant and kind of segued right in, mm-hmm. kind of woven into the tapestry of the conversation. But it turns into a big blow up. I'm like, you know, and this has been going on for 12 years. All I'm doing is something simple, and it's just something simple. So the expectation that I have is, well, what is it that you need? Well, I need this. Can you accommodate, you know, and, mm-hmm. and it's just a yes or no, but it turns into this big explosion.
0: Mm-hmm.
2: It's odd. How can I prevent that?
0: Okay. Yeah. No, that's a great question. And a lot of people are in that kind of a relationship dynamic with their spouse. So Adam, what are your thoughts?
1: Yeah. So I hear this a lot, actually. What I tell people is this, there's a whole foundational level that's missing in that relationship. There's a lot of guessing going on. There's a lot of trying to figure out how to get the other person to do what you need. And you're not trying to exploit your wife. You're trying to give her more love and feel more connected to her. But at the end of the day, the system you've built so far is it feels like two used car salesmen trying to sell a used car to each other. And now both of you have to protect yourself against getting preyed upon by someone sleazy taken from you. And it feels that way. And so when you approach her, she doesn't know how to manage you. She doesn't know what you want. I say this, you need to sit down with her first before you start trying to get a need met. You need to sit down with your wife and build a framework where you say, what's a smart way for me to bring you things I need? What's a smart way for you to bring them to me? How can we have that conversation in a way that's not overwhelming? Hmm. How can we take care of each other? What is a smart way for us to do this going forward? And then every time you bring up a need later, you reference that conversation, say, I'm trying to do that thing. I'm trying to have that talk with you. I'm not trying to sell you something. I actually think this could be helpful for both of you. Is now a good time? And then you schedule those talks instead of ambushing the talks. Mm-hmm. And those two things make the biggest changes in the world. Build a foundation of how to talk and then schedule the talks themselves. Can you try that?
0: Yeah, no, I love that idea of talking about how it is we're going to talk about stuff, right? Because what we know for sure is we're going to have some conflicts, right? You and I aren't going to get along all the time. We're going to have bad days, whatever. All right, so when we're not getting along, how is it we should talk about that? Or when I'm feeling lonely or sad or whatever, how can I talk to you about it in a way so that you won't get angry or you won't get hurt? How do you want me to bring this to you? So I think I love the idea of having the conversation about how to have the conversation.
1: Absolutely. That's meta communication. It's how do we talk? I pull this from the business world because if you want to be successful in executive work together, man, you got to have a foundational relationship that's explicit. How do I talk to you and how do we work together? That's really the conversation that needs to happen in most marriages.
0: I love that. All right. Good deal. And I think we lost Ben. I think, we can't go back to Ben, so he dropped off. But let's go out to L.A. to Gene. Hi, Gene. Thanks for calling into the show.
3: You're talking about spouses. My spouse, every time I do something for her, she always finds something bad. I can't do anything right for her. She doesn't appreciate anything. And everything, and if I ask her something to do, she'll go ahead and start arguing with me. And then she'll find a way to turn things around and say, it's my fault.
0: Mm-hmm.
3: So, and she told me some time ago that she doesn't need anyone. She doesn't need a man. And I told her, well, I'm a man. What are you doing with me? And she said, well, I don't need a man.
0: Mm-hmm.
3: And she is not open to any type of conversation. All through the day, my stomach is nervous.
0: Mm-hmm.
3: And I've had several operations already for cancer and gallbladder, and I told her, you know, this is happening because something's going on with me. I'm not happy, and you're not happy, but you don't want to work anything out.
0: What does she say to that?
3: She just ignores me.
0: Mm-hmm.
3: And I don't understand why. I tell her, well, why do you stay? Because she doesn't act like she cares about me.
0: Mm-hmm.
3: Every time I start talking about something I've done in my life, she doesn't, I would think that maybe she would look at me with interest, she just, hey, well, look what's that over there. You know, she just changes the subject.
0: Gene, how long have you been married?
3: We've been married for 8 years. We got together. My wife passed away. She divorced her husband. And when we got together, we had relations, but then I started thinking, wait a minute, we're not married by church. So I told her that I would rather us not do that and save it for the time that when we do get married.
0: Mm-hmm.
3: She's already told me she doesn't want to marry me.
0: All right, so I'm clear. You are married now or you're not?
3: No, we are, but by court.
0: Okay, all right. So civil marriage, but not married in the church.
3: Right, and we're a continent couple.
0: Okay. All right. Yeah. All right, so Adam, what are your thoughts for Gene?
1: So here's what I'll say is it's not always possible to build a fully secure, connected relationship right up front. One thing that we do understand is that you have to have other secure relationships in your life first, family, friends, mentor, a good priest, like people in your life that you feel that you can go to and get those needs met there.
0: Mm-hmm.
1: Sometimes, I mean, marriage is absolutely sacrosanct, and I believe in it 100%, but I will say this, it's not always possible to build a warm, intimate marriage with the person you're into. And if that's the case, if they choose to say no, then you have to be able to back that up with the proper consequences. And I don't mean punishment. We never punish our spouse. But consequences for the decisions they're making might mean that we pull back on certain things we're doing because we don't have capacity, that we can't be complicit in their behaviors either. Remember that harmful destruction of a bond is not without consequence, and it cannot be. So continuing to chase and continuing to give them everything they want with no consequences, we have to have enough backing in our life that we can walk away. I don't mean divorce. I mean walk away even mentally and emotionally and sometimes physically mm-hmm. when they say absolutely no, because there do need to be consequences when they make that hard decision like that.
0: Yeah, and I think, Gene, the way I look at it is, it takes two to make a happy marriage. And all you can do as the spouse is open the door. She has to decide if she wants to walk through that door to a happier, better marriage or not, right? And I think following what Adam talks about is, you know, can have a conversation about how to have a conversation. Maybe the way you want to start it off is to say, hey, listen, I mean, would there be some value to us figuring out how to be happier together than we are now? Would you find value in that? And if she says, no, I'm perfectly happy the way it is. I don't need you. I don't need anybody. Well, then you got your answer. Then you got to figure out how you're going to live a life like this with a woman who doesn't really care to make it better. But if she says, you know, yeah, I'm kind of miserable and I would like to get better. Well, all right, well, let's talk about how we might want to go about that. Let's talk about how I can talk about my needs and you can talk about your needs and how we might be able to meet each other's needs. So I kind of think that's the idea, but you can open the door, ask her to walk through it to a better marriage, but she's the one who has to decide to actually walk through it. Does that make sense?
3: I have actually tried that several times, and each time she just doesn't take it. She just tells me that, you know what, she ignores me. I mean, you know what? Let's say she has to go. I told her, it doesn't matter what happens in our relationship. If you need to go to the doctor, I will always take you. You know, it doesn't matter. We got in an argument. I tell her, I'm tired of arguing. I don't want to argue.
0: Yeah.
3: But she always finds a way to argue. She'll bring up something that just like, wow. Like one day she told me, you know, I'm glad I'm not a perfect wife or whatever. I'm like, whoa. I don't know where that came from.
0: Yeah.
3: And we're having breakfast.
0: So here's what I'd say, Gina, and then I gotta take a break. You would benefit from going to see a marriage therapist and she won't go with you, fine. But you go and say, okay, here's what I'm dealing with. How can I talk to her about it? How do I need to process all this? You need to get some help to actually help you figure this thing out, because as it stands now, you know, you're not going to be able to fix this thing on your own. She isn't interested in fixing it. So if you get a little professional help, you might come up with a way to actually help fix this thing or move it forward. Or at least then you're at the point where, okay, well, it's not going to get any better and I got to figure out how to navigate the rest of my life in this relationship, in this situation. And then let me just also say, listen, if you're not, if your marriage isn't validated in the church, if you're not in a state of grace, get into the confessional, get that cleaned up, because you need to be in a state of grace for the Holy Spirit to be able to help you to heal your marriage. So make sure that that's all good and you're all squared away in terms of where your soul is, and then it's easier to work on these things as well. So, Gene, thanks for calling. We got to take a quick break. You're listening to Marriage Unhindered. I'm your host, Doug Hinder, having a wonderful conversation with Adam Lane Smith about attachment needs in a marriage and how to form secure attachment bonds. We're going to dive into that a lot more detail when we come back, and we've got some more callers we'll get to. Don't go away. A lot more good stuff to come.
4: The bottom line, ladies and gentlemen, pro-lifers are a people of persevering faith in God through prayer and fasting. We will bear any burden. We will endure any attack. We know that the cruel injustice of abortion need not be forever. We have hope and we have just begun.
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6: Hello, this is Bishop Joe Hannafelt to the Diocese of Grand Island, Nebraska. Let us pray. Remember, O most gracious Virgin Mary, that never was it known that anyone who fled to thy protection, implored thy help, or sought thy intercession was left unaided. Inspired with this confidence, I fly to thee, O Virgin of Virgins, my Mother. To thee do I come, before thee I stand, sinful and sorrowful. O Mother of the Word incarnate, despise not my petitions, but in thy mercy herein answer me. 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

0: 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I'm your host, Doug Hindert, licensed marriage and family therapist, having a wonderful conversation with Adam Lane Smith about how to form secure attachment bonds in a marriage. And we're taking your calls, 888-914-9149. So, Adam, let's go up to Green Bay to Mary, see what we can do to help her. Hi, Mary. Thanks for calling into the show.
1: Hello.
0: Hello.
1: So I was married very young and was married almost 20 years. Had two children with him. And we had gotten divorced. It was not a good situation. We should not have gotten married. Mm-hmm. So we were divorced, and it was annulled in the church because we were married in the Catholic Church.
0: Okay.
1: And then I had gotten remarried in the church. He is a Lutheran, but it wasn't a problem. We have between us and five kids.
0: Okay.
1: We did have a little bit of issues with his kids. But it seemed like it was, you know, going pretty well. And I have been becoming stronger in my faith.
0: Good.
1: Few years. I actually ended up, now I'm working at my church.
0: Nice.
1: And, you know, I regularly say the rosary and, you know, but this last year, specifically actually this year, he's been getting, like, he's not really a good communicator.
0: Mm-hmm.
1: He does not like confrontation at all.
0: Mm-hmm.
1: And so I think he keeps a lot to himself. He doesn't share a lot with me. And that got this year worse. And then, so last, I don't know, he's generally very good to me.
0: Mm-hmm.
1: You know, we have fun when we do things together.
0: Yep.
1: But now last night, after having fun with family, he told me he didn't want to be married anymore.
0: Hmm.
1: He has all these reasons, you know, of that he can't talk to me. You know, it's like, well, you don't. I don't know. You know, like, and then he made a comment that the reason he married me is he felt sorry for me. I was like, this is all very new to me right now.
0: Yeah.
1: Very fresh. It just happened, and I don't.
0: Oh my.
1: I feel nauseous just even thinking
0: yeah.
1: about it.
0: Yeah. This is tough. How long have you been married?
1: We've been married 5 years.
0: Just 5 years.
1: Together 10.
0: Mm-hmm. All right. So, but this is a recent change in his behavior.
1: Every once in a while, he doesn't know how to, like, express things. He's afraid that, you know, he doesn't want to stir anything up. So, we really don't fight, like, mm-hmm. maybe twice a year.
0: Mm-hmm.
1: But then it's like he's really mad.
0: Yeah. And this year
1: it's already happened like 3 or 4 times. And I don't know, his response is to leave.
0: Mm-hmm.
1: And then he either goes to his parents' house or his friend's house. And the friend is not a good one to go to.
0: Mm-hmm.
1: His parents have actually told him that he needs to talk to me about this stuff because I don't even know what the problem is.
0: Right.
1: So how am I supposed to do anything if I don't even know?
0: And when he leaves, does he leave overnight or does he just leave for a couple hours and come back?
1: He leaves for many hours, but he has always come back.
0: Okay. All right. Adam, thoughts?
1: I ask where he is, he doesn't want to tell me. You know what I mean?
0: Mm-hmm. Yeah. Adam, thoughts?
2: Here's what I'll say to this. It sounds like two things are happening. One, it doesn't sound like he's given you any period to be able to win together. And then he now assumes there is no way to win together. It's number two. So he thinks this is hopeless, and that's probably what's happening here. We have to rekindle his faith that things are possible to win together. But it just sounds like maybe he's never even had that belief. Here's what I would do. I would sit down with him and say this. I don't want us to be married the way we've been married either, but I do want us to be married in a new way that we both get to win and things can feel so much better. And then you ask him this magic phrase that I found very helpful. Under what conditions?

0: conditions would you be joyful to be married with me? Hmm. Under what conditions would our marriage be joyful? And then sit with him and see if he can answer that question. If he can't, that's okay. Tell him, take some time, write down some ideas, and let's schedule a talk in about 5 or 6 days. Let's come prepared with that information, and then let's just build that together. We need to visualize it and then build it. But you're in the fact-finding information piece right now. You need to know more about what he even wants. It's possible he doesn't even know what he wants.
1: Yeah. Very, very possibly, to be sure. I'm just concerned that this has been more of a sudden kind of thing here in the past year, where he seems to have changed. And any other changes in his life? Has he changed his job? Are things going better at work, worse at work?
2: His job was very stressful before, so he actually had gotten better. Mm-hmm. And I know that he did just, like, in the last month and a half, I believe, quit smoking after many, many years of smoking. He told me he loves me. He's just not in love with me.
1: I hate that phrase. I go crazy when I hear that.
2: I know. And it's like, well, I said when we were getting married, I said when he proposed and then again before the wedding, that divorce is not an option.
1: Yeah.
2: Like, and it's not an option. He agreed and I made sure. Like, so it's like now I said to him that, well, I'm not getting divorced.
1: Mm-hmm.
2: So we'll have to figure this out. And he's like, so you just want to live this way? And I'm just like,
1: yeah. Yeah. Like, well, I don't want to live this way. I want to live happily. And let's talk about what we need to do to get there. Would he be open to therapy, do you think, to a marriage counselor?
2: I don't know. I don't know, because he was married before and there was a lot of that stuff. He felt like they were always picking her side.
1: So is
2: that the whole thing with saying you're in love but you're not in love? What is in love?
1: I'll explain it to you very, very simply. Being in love is infatuation. Right? That's like, but you take my breath away. I have to look at you every minute of the day and I can't wait till you get home. That's infatuation. And physiologically, you get an increase in dopamine, an increase of oxytocin, all these great feel-good chemicals and hormones. And that's infatuation. That's what, I'm so in love. Infatuation's got a shelf life of about 9 to 12 months, generally. Because you just can't live at that level of hormonal stimulation. And then that's when the real love, the agape love, the sacrificial love takes over, where I love you unconditionally, even though I don't get that, you know, the feeling I got when I was a teenager. So when they say I'm not in love with you, I just say I'm not infatuated with you anymore. Well, nobody is after 9 to 12 months. That's how that goes. So, okay. Yeah.
2: And that's kind of what I look at is like, well, I wouldn't expect that.
1: Yeah, exactly right. Exactly right. Huh. So I think the idea is to, and I think Adam would agree with this, is to have a conversation with him where he feels safe, right? If he's avoidant, that means he's not feeling safe and he wants to withdraw to a safe place, right? So to be able to have a conversation with you where he's not going to feel attacked or criticized or put down or like a failure or a loser, where he's talked to with respect and love, so he feels safe to have the conversation about, well, why don't we just try to fix what's wrong, what's broken, and see where that leads. There's something going on in him right now that you don't know about, that he's protecting through his avoidance, right? There's something going on. He's not opening up with you about it. And if he's really avoidant, it's like, well, let's just get out of here. Let's get out of the marriage so I don't have to really talk about what's going on deep inside. So who knows what that is. But, you know, he needs to feel safe to be able to talk to you, to open up about what's really going on. So, Adam, any thoughts before we have to let Mary go?
0: Really fast, yeah. An avoidant person doesn't believe loyalty is possible, so he may not believe that you ever would care enough to invest in building a relationship where he feels fulfilled. They also focus primarily on novelty dopamine for that first 9 months of the relationship, but they don't really get oxytocin bonding. Being able to build that intimacy, that could renew his passion, but he'd have to open up to you, which means he'd have to believe you could ever be loyal to him. That's a conversation to have.
1: So that makes sense, Mary?
2: We have a conversation. If we have a conversation, a lot of times he throws at me all the things that are not good about me. But if I respond to those, then he gets upset. So it's like, well, I don't feel that it's nice to have a bash session on me.
1: Yeah, that's not nice. Yeah, right. So, but oftentimes the criticism is a defense mechanism. So while he's attacking you, he doesn't have to be vulnerable. He doesn't have to talk about what's going on inside of him, right? So I think you would certainly benefit from some marriage counseling. If he won't go, I think you should go. And then you've got somebody to talk to and say, okay, this happened, this happened, this happened. How should I respond? How should I talk to him? So you get some coaching on what you can do to improve things, you know, when you get back in the home. So I would encourage you to get some professional help, okay, if he won't go with you.
2: Okay, and then still stay there, right?
1: Yeah, of course.
2: Neither of us should leave.
1: No. No, no, no. Fix it. Fix it. Fix it. Divorce is not an option. Let's fix this thing. And which is, it's fixable, right? If he wants to be part of the solution, great. Let's fix this thing. Something's going on and he's thinking like, no, I got to get out of here. I need to escape. Not sure what that's all about. So you need to investigate that. But get a little help to help you figure out how to talk to him in a way that he'll feel is safe. Makes sense?
2: Okay.
1: Very
2: yeah.
1: good.
2: Thank
1: all right, Mary,
2: you so much.
1: Good luck. God bless. Well, Adam, we're out of time, my friend, and we're just scratching the surface on this, and hopefully we can get you back on here in the not-too-distant future, and we can start talking about how to actually form secure attachment bonds in a marriage, because that's that's where the money is, right?
0: That sounds fun to me. I think everybody needs that.
1: Yeah, absolutely right. God bless. All right, Adam, thanks so much for being on the show. We'll be in touch. We'll get you back on here, folks. We always end with a memorari, as you know, for that couple that... is going to have some big, you know, Mount Vesuvius experience, some big fights, some big revelations going to come out tonight, and they're going to need a lot of grace to get through the night and to start to rebuild their marriage. So we always start with a memorari. Please join me, or we end with a memorari. Remember, O most gracious Virgin Mary, that never was it known that anyone who fled to thy protection, implored thy help, or sought thy intercession was left unaided. Inspired by this confidence, we fly to thee, O Virgin of Virgins, our Mother. To thee do we come, before thee we stand, sinful and sorrowful. O Mother of the Word Incarnate, despise not our petitions, but in thy mercy hear and answer us. Amen. Hey, if you like what you heard today, spread the word. Most marriages could benefit by having a little help, and that's what we're all about here on Marriage Unhindered. Tomorrow we're back in the mailbag. I got some fascinating emails you're going to love to hear. I'll see you tomorrow.
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0: fireworks are beginning! You can see them from my bedroom window!
1: Oh, Katie! How beautiful! Wait a minute. How come your bedroom has the best view when I'm the oldest?
0: Your room is larger.
1: That's true. Look at that! Oh, I wish we could watch them up close!
0: There will be lots of fireworks this year, not just on New Year's Eve.
1: Imagine what the 4th of July will be like.
0: Oh, we should call Louise. She'd love this.
1: Mama put her to bed early. She wasn't feeling well.
2: I can hear the fireworks beginning. Can you see them?
0: Yes, Mama. Come look.
2: Oh, they're lighting up the whole sky. The blue, the red. Oh, look at that spectacular silver shower. Francis, come into Katie's room and see the fireworks.
3: Amazing. How blessed are we to live in Philadelphia at a time like this?
0: Papa, can you imagine what it was like when our country's founders signed the Declaration of Independence?
3: They were brave men, Katie.
1: Thomas Jefferson, John Adams, Benjamin Franklin. It must have been so exciting.
3: Actually, Lizzie, the day they signed, the mood was quite somber.
1: Why, Papa?
3: Well, years later, one of them, Benjamin Rush, wrote a letter to John Adams, remembering the pensive and awful silence as the delegates were called up one after another, each subscribing to what they thought would be their death warrant.
0: They thought they'd lose to the British?
3: Some did, Katie. Others feared being hung as a reprisal.
2: But they persevered.
3: Yes. A ragtag band against a fierce foe. The British soldiers were well-armed and ruthless.
0: The courage of our founding fathers is impressive.
2: Our Lord can call us as well, and grant even greater courage.
3: Speaking of our Lord, who's ready for night prayer?
0: Oh, wait a minute, Papa, this must be the finale. Oh, how spectacular it is!
3: May God bless our nation and keep it strong.
1: And safe.
2: And may all people, regardless of who they are or where they come from, be respected as equals.
0: Amen.

0: Catherine, I'm ready. Please tell the first person in line to come up onto the porch so I can hear their needs.
1: Yes, Mama. Just one at a time, please. Mrs. Drexel will get to you all. Here, in the front, with the baby. Why don't you come up first?
2: Thank you, Miss.
1: What's your name?
2: Rosa.
0: But I was first in line.
1: Both of you were in front, and she has a baby. The line moves quickly.
0: I hope so. I have a family, too, you know.
1: Of course you do. It'll just be a moment. Oh, your baby has the sweetest face. What's her name?
2: Belle.
1: Oh, for beautiful. And indeed she is.
0: Hello, Rosa.
2: Mrs. Drexel, you remember my name?
0: Were you able to buy groceries last week with the money I gave you?
2: I was. Thank you, ma'am, for your generosity.
0: Do you need more groceries?
2: No. This time it's the rent. I'm afraid the landlord will evict us.
0: How much do you need?
2: $5, ma'am, if that's not too much.
0: Here you are. And some extra for more groceries.
2: Belle and I are most grateful to you, Mrs. Drexel. God bless you. We all bless you.
0: Thank you, Rosa. God bless you, too. Who's next, Katie?
3: I am.
1: Yes, it's your turn now.
0: Please, come right up.
3: Thank you, Mrs. Drexel.
1: Mama, are you all right?
0: I'm fine, Katie.
1: Can I get you a glass of water?
0: No, let's just continue. So, how can we help you?
1: Oh, Mama, how I love going to San Michel.
0: I agree, Katie. Philadelphia is a wonderful place to live, but country life is even better.
4: Papa, I think purchasing San Michel was one of the best ideas you ever had.
5: I'll take credit for that, Lizzie. But your mother has to take credit for calling it San Michel after her father's favorite saint.
6: Which is why we have a statue of St. Michael over the front door, isn't it, Mama?
0: It is indeed, Louise.
4: Am I still going to be in charge of the kitchen this summer?
0: You are, Lizzie. And Catherine will be in charge of managing the household. I'll do the gardens.
6: What about me?
0: You're going to help your big sisters wherever they need it, Louise.
1: Hopefully we'll still be teaching Sunday school to the children there.
0: Absolutely.
4: Ugh, sometimes it's hard to make them listen.
0: Yes, but be persistent, Lizzie. And kind. Never harsh, no matter how they might misbehave.
1: I think working with the children is my favorite thing to do at San Michel. Other than reading, of course.
4: Oh, Katie, you are such a saint. Sometimes those children can be so annoying.
6: Because you provoke them, Lizzie.
0: Louise!
6: Oh, but Mama, it's true. Katie never loses her temper like Lizzie.
4: I do not lose my temper, nor do I provoke them.
6: Yes, you do, just like you provoke me.
0: Girls, calm down.
5: Oh, look, over that hill. I can see San Michel.
1: Oh, look, we're almost there.
0: I'll get that, Mrs. Drexel. Thank you, Jessie.
7: Welcome, Your Excellency.
8: Thank you, Jessie. It's good to see you again.
7: And you as well. Mrs. Drexel is in the parlor.
8: Oh, good. I'm so looking forward to seeing everyone.
7: This way.
0: Father O'Connor, how nice to see you again.
8: Mrs. Drexel, hello. I heard you were all back at San Michel.
0: And so looking forward to Sunday when we'll be back at St. Dominic's.
8: Wonderful. But I'm afraid it might be...
1: Father O'Connor, I've so been looking forward to seeing you.
8: And I've been looking forward to seeing you, Katie. Oh, I've missed you all. Where are your sisters today?
1: Louise is helping Lizzie in the kitchen.
0: And Francis, of course, is at his office in Philadelphia. The paddle wheeler takes him over and back Monday through Friday. But we're all looking forward to Sunday when we'll be able to hear one of your insightful homilies again.
8: I'm glad, because it'll be my last one at St. Dominic's.
0: What?
1: What?
8: I've been made a bishop and named Vicar Apostolic at the Archdiocese of Omaha.
1: In Nebraska? Oh, no. I mean, we'll miss you.
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8: But what especially interests me is that I'll also be in charge of the local Indian reservations.
0: What exciting news! Those poor people need someone like you to look out for them. What's happened to them over these last years is shameful.
8: Yes, President Grant did what he thought was right, but too many treaties with the Indians have been broken. I hope I can do something to help.
1: Does this mean you won't be my spiritual director anymore?
8: Of course not, Katie. You'll need a confessor, but you have one in Philadelphia, and I can suggest a priest friend of mine here.
1: But I won't be able to sit and talk with you.
8: No, but we can write letters.
1: You've been my spiritual director since I was 12.
8: Has it been that long?
1: Yes, and I simply can't do without you. You know all my foibles and failings.
8: And all your positive traits as well.
1: Well, do you promise to write back to me as soon as you can?
8: Absolutely.
0: We really should be ordering a gown for you in Paris, Katie.
1: But do I really have to have a coming out party? It sounds so hideous.
0: Yes, you do. And Lizzie didn't find it hideous.
1: She told me she did.
0: Well, there's simply no way around it. You and Louise both will make your debuts.
1: Why?
0: Because you must be presented to Philadelphia society.
1: Why?
0: It's expected of us.
1: Expected? You really are a contradiction, Mama.
0: Why do you say that?
1: 3 times a week, you give to the poor whatever they need, but then insist on placating society.
0: It's not about placating. It's about your father's job.
1: He's a banker. What does it matter?
0: If his business declines, so do our contributions to the poor. Besides, not only will you have a lovely new gown, but there will be a delectable feast at your party.
1: Now you've hit on my weakness. I wish I weren't such a gourmand.
0: You do like to eat.
1: But at least I'll only have to confess it to Bishop O'Connor, and then fast for days in penance.
0: That's true. But, looking at it positively, you'll have been honoring your father and mother.
1: My one consolation. Mama, are you all right?
0: I'm fine.
1: What do you mean you're fine? Mama! Mama! There's blood on your handkerchief!
10: Philadelphia, 1883. Following the death of their dear mother, the 3 Drexel sisters are now worried for their father, Francis. He rarely leaves his room and is acting strangely. Now he emerges from his gloomy den with astonishing new plans for the family.

0: Ugh, Katie. All Papa does is play the organ when he gets home from work.
1: It's his way of grieving, Lizzie.
0: I know that.
1: The house is empty without Mama.
0: But we have to keep on living. How long can Papa go on like this?
1: As long as it takes.
0: I feel angry. Why didn't God listen to our prayers?
1: God hears us for sure, but his plans are mysterious. The only thing we know for certain is that all the money in the world can't buy health or happiness.
0: Do you think he'll come down for dinner?
1: I hope so.
2: I've made a decision.
1: What's that, Papa?
2: We're taking a trip.
1: Where?
2: Europe, somewhere. I don't care. I can't stay in this house any longer.
1: I think we all need to get away.
0: I agree.
3: You agree with what?
2: Dear Louise, where have you been?
3: In the chapel.
2: Praying for Mama.
3: For you.
2: Me?
3: You've got to stop playing that same piece over and over. It's too much, Papa.
2: I'm sorry. I was just telling your sisters that we have to get away.
3: Bravo to that! Where are we going?
2: Where would you like to go?
3: One guess.
0: Oh, how I love Paris, Katie. The Champs-Élysées, Notre Dame, the Place de la Concorde. It's all so magnificent.
1: Yes, Lizzie, it is.
0: You don't sound very enthusiastic. What's wrong?
1: I'm sorry. I guess my mind is elsewhere.
0: I can see that.
1: Where are we meeting Louise and Papa?
4: Galerie de Valois.
1: More shopping?
0: Katie, tell me what's bothering you. Here, let's sit down at this cafe. Just for a few moments.
1: All right.
4: Garçon, deux cafés au lait, s'il vous plaît.
5: Oui, madame, dans ce moment.
4: Merci. So, what's going on?
1: I'm weary of our world. Sometimes it all just seems so empty. So filled with vanities. Like finding out the doll I loved playing with is stuffed with sawdust.
0: I'm sorry you feel that way.
1: But that's not all. Merci.
5: De rien, mademoiselle.
0: Tell me, Katie.
1: Just before we left on this trip, I finally had a reply from Bishop O'Connor.
0: What did he say?
1: That my reasons for entering religious life are, as he put it, impersonal, abstract, and general. That given my upbringing, I'm used to fine food, clothes, and surroundings, and would find it difficult to give all that up.
0: You yourself admit to being an incorrigible gourmand, and you love your clothes as much as Louise and I do. What else did he say?
1: He doesn't think I'd be happy taking orders from my superiors.
0: I'm sorry. I'm sorry, Katie. But he does know your personality.
1: Yes, he does. It's just that during Mama's illness, while I was sitting there and praying by her bedside, I kept thinking, if Mama dies, I'm going to enter a convent.
0: Maybe that was just your reaction to her illness.
1: Well, regardless, Bishop O'Connor thinks I'm more valuable to God if I stay in the world.
0: I agree with him. That's what Mama decided for herself. That's what she wanted for the three of us.
1: I know. But I don't want to get married.
0: Is that why you refused the marriage proposal?
1: How did you hear about that?
0: Papa told me. I didn't think it was a secret.
1: No, it's not.
0: You just didn't tell me. Who was he?
1: That's not important. And I didn't tell you because this man's heart was never as he pretended.
0: A fortune hunter?
1: I don't know. Maybe? Anyway, none of that matters now.
0: What are you going to do?
1: Bishop O'Connor suggested I take a vow of virginity for 1 year.
0: A vow of virginity? Why?
1: He wants me to, as he continually says, wait and pray. But I'm open to taking that vow. I want to give my life to Christ. So when we get to Venice, I'm going to the San Marco Basilica. There's a statue of Our Lady there. I'll make my vow with her intercession.
0: If that's what you want.
1: It is. And it's what Bishop O'Connor wants. So, that's what I'll do.
2: Lizzie, where's Catherine?
0: Over there, praying in front of the Blessed Virgin.
2: We need to get back to the hotel. Louise isn't feeling well.
0: Should I tell her?
2: No, I will.
1: Papa, I made my vow.
2: If it's what you want.
1: I do. And look, I found this prayer card of the Virgin.
2: It's lovely.
1: But listen to what it says on the back. Freely you have received, freely give. Can you believe it? A message just for me.
2: It's a beautiful message. The Lord has richly blessed us, and He wants us to give back as much as we possibly can.
1: I will, Papa. That's a promise I make to you and to the Lord.
2: I know you will, Katie. You have a special heart, just like your mother.
1: I'm going to keep this card with me always.
0: Oh, the table looks so lovely.
3: What's for dinner?
1: I don't know. Something good. It smells delicious.
6: Thank you for having me to dinner, Francis. I want to hear all about your trip from these three beautiful nieces of mine.
2: Oh, it was just what we needed, Tony.
6: Louise, what was your favorite place?
3: Uncle Tony, I thought you knew me.
6: Paris?
3: Exactement. J'aime Paris, toujours.
6: What about you, Lizzie?
0: We finally saw the Alps. They're magnificent.
6: They are indeed. And
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1: So beautifully quiet and lovely to walk through.
6: I agree totally. With all of you.
2: This food looks delicious. Let's ask the Lord to bless it. Benedict Domine nos, et hic tua dona, quae de tua largitate, summa sumpturi, per Christum Dominum nostrum. Amen. Ah, Tony, I'm so grateful to you for taking on all of the details of the bank in my absence. I couldn't have managed such a long trip without you.
6: It was my pleasure, Francis. But I admit I'm glad to have you back again.
2: Girls, Uncle Tony is also one of the trustees of my new will, and a new trust fund for the three of you.
1: A new will and trust fund?
2: Yes. Now that your mother is no longer with us, it was time to create a few new provisions.
0: New provisions? Like what?
2: If I were to die, Tony has agreed to oversee the distribution of the estate, as explained in my new will.
6: They're all for your benefit, to protect you.
3: Oh dear. What does that mean?
2: Nothing to worry about, Louise.
1: I have a feeling Papa wants to make sure we aren't taken advantage of.
2: Exactly.
3: Taken advantage of by whom?
0: Unscrupulous fortune hunters, I presume.
1: Papa, don't you think we have enough good sense to make wise decisions about whom we should or should not marry?
2: You three have led an unusually sequestered life in the heart of a loving family.
6: I agree with my foresighted brother. Girls, you're all very beautiful, but none of you could be described as worldly wise.
3: You mean you think we're too trusting?
6: You have to realize that the fortune you'll all be sharing is one of the largest in this country. Your father simply wants to make sure none of you are taken advantage of.
2: I just want to be prepared. Meanwhile, turning to other matters, a new bishop has been appointed to the Philadelphia Archdiocese, Patrick Ryan of St. Louis.
1: Yes, I received a letter from Bishop O'Connor saying he's coming for the installation.
2: Which is why you'll accompany me there, Katie. I know you'd like to see him again in person.
1: Oh, thank you, Papa. I'd like that very much.
2: You Your Excellency, Bishop Ryan, allow me to introduce you to my daughter, Catherine.
1: What a beautiful mass, Your Excellency. It's good to meet you.
8: I'm happy to meet you too, Miss Drexler.
2: We hope you'll call on us any time. Our family would like to do whatever we can to smooth your transition from St. Louis to Philadelphia.
8: Thank you, Mr. Drexel. I appreciate your support.
1: Oh, Father, there's Bishop O'Connor.
2: Ah, yes. It will be good to speak with him again. Bishop O'Connor has been Catherine's spiritual director since she was a girl.
8: A good man, O'Connor. I'm honored. He came all the way from Nebraska for my installation.
1: Excuse me, Your Excellency, but I must speak with him.
8: Please, let him know I'd like a chance to speak with him as well.
1: I will. And promise you'll be joining us for dinner once you're settled in here.
8: That would be lovely. I look forward to it.
2: Katie, tell Bishop O'Connor I'll join the two of you shortly.
1: I will, Papa. Bishop O'Connor! Over here!
9: Katie, dear, how good it is to see you again. Let me look at you. Oh, why, you're glowing. You must have had a wonderful trip.
1: Yes, it was exhausting, but exhilarating.
9: And you made your consecration to the Blessed Virgin.
1: I did, but I still yearn for life as a religious sister.
9: My dear, I know. But you must continue to be patient.
1: You mean wait and pray?
9: Exactly. In the meantime, I must discuss with you my greatest concerns. Can we sit down a moment? These travels weary me.
1: Of course. How about here, in the corner?
9: Oh, perfect. Katie, there's a serious lack of education among the Indians in my diocese. It's really quite worrisome.
1: What's happening?
9: Nothing. That's the problem. No one has arrived to help them, despite the fact that a treaty was signed promising one teacher and one classroom for every 30 children of school age.
1: A hollow promise.
9: Like most of the government's promises and treaties, breaking or ignoring them has caused so much unnecessary bloodshed on both sides.
1: I definitely want to help, Bishop. So do my father and my sisters.
9: Would it be possible for you all to travel west to see the conditions for yourselves?
1: I would like that. I'll speak about it with Papa.
2: How peaceful it is tonight, Katie. Just the two of us by the fire. Me with my book and you with your embroidery.
1: Yes, Papa, it is. Very peaceful.
2: What is that you're making?
1: I promised Louise a new collar for her birthday.
2: Oh, yes, that's nice. It sounds like it's raining.
1: Yes, which makes it all the more cozy in here. You still have that cough.
2: It's nothing.
1: You had us concerned, Papa.
2: It was just a cold.
1: A very bad cold.
2: Yes, but as you can see, I am almost fully recovered.
1: Except for that lingering cough.
2: Dearest, I'm fine.
1: Maybe, when you're completely well, we can think about taking that trip west. Bishop O'Connor desperately needs our help.
2: Yes, we must do that. Next month, perhaps. Now, let me finish my book.
1: Of course. Papa, are you all right?
2: I can't seem to catch my breath.
1: You're having a hard time breathing?
2: I don't know what's wrong.
1: Breathe, Papa! Breathe! No, don't get up! Let me call the doctor. Papa!
10: The Drexel Family Estate, Philadelphia, 1885. Having lost their mother and now their father, the three Drexel sisters stay at home in mourning. But an unexpected visit from Uncle Tony brings them startling news. Their father left a will. Are their fortunes about to change?
1: It's Uncle Tony!
8: I'll get it, Miss Catherine.
1: Thank you, Billings. Lizzie, where's Louise?
3: I'm right here.
1: Hello, Uncle Tony.
6: Hello, Katie. Good, you're all here. How are you doing?
0: I guess we're doing the best we can. How are you?
6: The same, Lizzie. The best I can. Your father's funeral went very well.
3: So many people loved Papa.
6: Yes, they did, Louise.
1: Why don't you sit in Papa's armchair, Uncle Tony? Lizzie and Louise and I will sit here on the sofa.
6: Thank you. I wish I didn't have to go through all of this right now.
0: It's all right. Let's just do it.
6: To begin with, I want to stress that your father's fortune is enormous. More than you might have realized.
1: I don't think we ever thought much about it.
6: No, I don't imagine you did. However, after the 1/10 of your father's estate that he left to his favorite charities, you three will be sharing the rest. Which is why he was wise to set up your trust with certain provisions.
3: Provisions to prevent us from being hoodwinked by fortune hunters.
6: You could put it that way.
1: So, what are they?
6: There's one main stipulation. If any of you decide to marry, your husband may not have control over your money. He may not manage it. He may not invest it. He may not have any access to it at all. His involvement in your trust is strictly forbidden.
3: That's rather severe.
6: Not with the size of the fortune. Even after his death, your father is protecting you.
1: And the other provisions?
6: If, after marrying, you have children, at your death, your children will divide your share of the trust evenly between them.
0: If our husband is alive, he won't inherit anything?
6: No.
0: That seems a limiting stipulation to thrust onto a marriage.
6: Your father was just trying to protect you.
3: Papa certainly was concerned about us.
1: Is there more?
6: Yes. If none of you marry or have children, at your death your share will be divided between the surviving sisters.
0: And if only one of us survives without children?
6: That sister will gain the entire trust.
1: Now the question is, how are we to use the funds to help others?
0: Katie?
1: Come in, Lizzie.
0: You're still napping?
1: Just lying down.
0: You took a nap this morning.
1: I'm tired.
0: This isn't like you.
1: I don't feel like me.
0: Louise and I are concerned.
1: Oh, I'll be all right.
0: That's what you've been saying for weeks. Katie, I miss Papa too. But remember, you and me and Louise are the all three. We're going to make it together.
1: Of course we will. It's just this incredible.
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0: 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Give ourselves a project.
1: We should.
0: Any ideas?
1: I'd like to enter a convent and have them decide how to use it.
0: Oh, you don't mean that.
1: It would be easier.
0: Please, Katie, be serious.
1: Sorry. We could help Bishop O'Connor.
0: Specifically doing what?
1: Helping to educate the Indians. The government isn't doing what they promised.
8: Miss Drexel?
1: Yes, Billings?
8: There are two priests here asking to speak with all of you.
1: Who could that be? We weren't expecting anyone.
8: What should I tell them?
0: Katie, you go down. I'm not dressed properly.
1: What about Louise?
0: She's out shopping.
1: All right. Tell them I'll be right down, Billings. Reverend Fathers, welcome. How can I help you?
11: Miss Drexel, Bishop O'Connor suggested we call on you. My name is Bishop Marty, and this is Father Joseph Stephan. I'm Vicar Apostolic of the Dakota Territory, and Father Stephan is with the Catholic Indian Bureau in Washington.
2: I'm happy to meet you, Miss Drexel.
1: Your Excellency, Bishop Marty, and Father Stephan, I'm happy to meet you as well. Please, sit down.
11: Bishop O'Connor wanted us to speak with you about the dire situation at the Indian missions.
1: Actually, my sisters and I were just talking about that.
2: We very much need your assistance, although the government promised...
1: Yes, he told me what was happening, which is virtually nothing. And he wanted us to visit, to see for ourselves. Unfortunately, we've been dealing with my father's passing.
11: Oh, of course. Please accept our sincere condolences.
1: Thank you. Now, specifically, how can we help?
4: Oh, thank you, Billings. Tell Rosa the salmon was delicious.
8: I will, Miss Elizabeth.
4: What's the dessert tonight?
8: Poached pears with caramel sauce.
4: Oh, lovely. Bring it right in, please.
8: Yes, ma'am.
1: None for me.
3: Definitely some for me, Billings.
8: I'll bring it right away.
4: Thank you. Katie, you hardly touched the salmon. And you love Rosa's poached pears. Are you fasting or what?
1: I'm just not hungry, Lizzie.
3: I can tell you've lost weight.
1: A little, maybe.
4: Even that visit from the two priests didn't cheer you up?
1: Lizzie, I'm just tired.
3: You've been tired a lot lately.
4: Thank you, Billings.
8: Will that be all then? Coffee or tea?
4: None for me.
3: Or me.
1: Or me. Thank you, Billings.
4: Tell me more about the priest's visit.
1: As I said, they need our financial support. To hire teachers, to buy supplies, possibly even for new buildings to house the children.
4: Doesn't that get you excited? I mean, finally to be putting our inheritance to work.
1: Of course. We also discussed visiting the Indian missions.
3: Well, that would be very interesting. But first, Lizzie, I think we need to tell Katie about our plan.
1: What plan?
4: Louise and I discussed the possibility of going abroad. A European trip for the all three.
1: When?
3: As soon as possible. London, Paris, Rome, all our favorite places. Remember how good it was after Mama died to get away for a while?
1: Yes, but I told the priest.
3: No buts. Now the all three need a change of scenery.
4: Beginning with a stop at Schwalbach.
1: That spa in Germany?
3: It's exactly what you need.
1: Mud baths and spring water.
4: Absolutely.
1: I told Bishop Marty and Father Stefan we'd consider heading west.
4: When we return from Europe, we can think about that. In the meantime, we'll wire them money for whatever they need right now.
3: Oh, do say yes, Katie.
1: Why don't we just go to San Michel?
4: With all those memories, I'm not ready for San Michel.
3: Nor am I.
4: I've already talked about this with Uncle Tony. He thinks a European sojourn is a great idea.
1: Well...
3: Come on, Katie. The all three need an adventure.
1: All right.
3: Hooray! Oh, let's start packing.
1: Dear Bishop O'Connor, my sisters were right to take me to Schwalbach. After several weeks there, I did start feeling like myself again. Afterwards, it was revitalizing to visit Amsterdam, Vienna, and Salzburg, followed by Barcelona, Paris, and now, finally, Rome.
4: Katie, are you ready for dinner?
1: 5 more minutes?
4: Of course.
1: Tomorrow, Uncle Tony has arranged a private meeting at the Papal Library with Pope Leo. Tell Bishop Marty and Father Stefan I'll be asking the Holy Father to send priests and sisters to the Indian missions.

0: Come in, come in. How nice to meet all three of you.
1: Thank you, Your Holiness. I'm Elizabeth Drexel, and these are my sisters, Catherine and Louise.
2: Your Holiness.
3: Your Holiness.
0: Please, please, sit down so we can talk.
1: Thank you, Your Holiness.
0: First of all, accept my sincere condolences at the death of your father. I met him several times, you know. He was a lovely man, very devout.
1: Yes, he was.
0: I hear you three have been traveling.
3: We have, Holy Father, but this is the highlight of our trip.
0: And a pleasure for me as well.
2: Your Holiness, may I ask your advice?
0: Of course, Catherine. What is it?
2: For several years, I have felt a calling to the religious life. How do I know if this calling is real?
0: You have a spiritual director?
2: Yes, Bishop James O'Connor of Omaha.
0: What does he say?
2: He feels I might be of more use to God in the world. And yet, I continue to feel this calling.
0: God will make known his will for you.
2: Yes, Your Holiness. And might I ask one more thing?
0: Of course.
2: My sisters and I are interested in supporting the Indian missions in the Western United States.
0: They definitely need support.
2: Yes. Might I be so bold as to ask? If you could send out a request for more priests and sisters to help them, to become missionaries to the Indians?
0: My dear child, what about you? Why don't you become a missionary?
2: Me?
0: I'm sure you'd make a very good one.
4: Katie! Stop!
3: What's wrong? Why are you crying?
2: Did you hear what he said to me?
4: About becoming a missionary?
2: I can't do that!
3: I still don't see why you're so upset, Katie.
2: All I've ever wanted is the contemplative life. I don't want to be a missionary.
4: Then don't.
2: But it was the Pope telling me. What am I to do now?
5: The Drexel Estate, Truesdale, Philadelphia, 1887. Fresh from her trip to Rome and her meeting with Pope Leo, Catherine is plagued with competing desires. She wants the life of a contemplative religious sister, but the Pope has encouraged her to missionary work. Desperate to resolve this dilemma, she turns for direction to her trusted friend and confessor, the kindly Bishop O'Connor.

0: Hello, Billings. How are you?
1: Very well, Your Excellency. How are you?
0: Tired. Very tired. But happy to be back in Philadelphia and seeing you all again.
1: Miss Catherine is in the library.
2: Bishop, how good to see you again.
0: And you as well, Katie.
2: Is your niece feeling better?
0: Thankfully, yes. I'm glad I took the trip back to see her through the operation. It was a bit touch and go for a while, but God willing, she'll be fine.
2: I'm relieved to hear that. Now, please sit down so we can talk. There's so much to catch up on.
0: Sitting down is a perfect idea. My poor legs aren't what they used to be.
2: So, I'm eager to know what you think of Pope Leo's suggestion about my becoming a missionary.
0: It's quite a conundrum.
2: What do you mean?
0: To become a missionary, you'd have to join a religious community.
2: Of course.
0: But...
2: You're still against that?
0: Yes.
2: Because you don't think I could adjust to that kind of life? I have been fasting now and then to prepare myself. I can learn to live more simply.
0: It's not that, Katie.
2: Then what?
0: If you were to join an order, all your talents, energy, and money would be directed by others.
2: You don't think I can take orders from other people?
0: That's not my concern. Rather, what if they weren't interested in the causes you're interested in? Like the plight of the Indians?
2: I'd convince them, Your Excellency.
0: It's not that simple.
2: You're always putting up some kind of roadblock to my becoming a religious.
0: For good reasons. If your superiors want your money going to causes other than those you're interested in, then that's what's going to happen.
2: Bishop O'Connor, I've listened to and followed your advice for most of my life, because you're my spiritual advisor. But I don't have to take your advice. At some point, I'm going to have to make my own decisions.
0: So you want to be a missionary?
2: No. I want to be a contemplative. You know that.
0: Which is not what the Pope suggested.
2: No.
0: Then, what would you like to do?
2: I don't know. I thought you'd help me, but you're only confusing me.
0: You'll have to keep praying, Katie.
2: I'm sorry. I don't mean to be rude.
0: I know. In the meantime, I want you and Elizabeth and Louise to come west, to see the Indians for yourself. Perhaps that will help you decide what to do.
2: That's an excellent idea.
0: And then we'll be together, so we can keep talking about this.
2: Yes.
0: Here. This is a book I'd like you to read, by Helen Hunt Jackson. It's about the true plight of the Indians. I think you'll find it quite interesting.
2: Thank you. I'll read it right away.
3: Are you awake?
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2: I couldn't put it down. Why are you awake?
3: I don't know. I couldn't sleep, so I decided to go downstairs. Then I saw the light under your door.
5: What's the name of the book?
2: A Century of Dishonor by Helen Hunt Jackson. It's incredible and infuriating at the same time. Come here and sit down. She writes about the injustices perpetrated on the Indian population. Listen to this. We have not 100 miles between the Atlantic and the Pacific Oceans, which has not been the scene of an Indian massacre. Isn't that astounding and absolutely horrible?
5: Can it be true?
2: She's done extensive research. Here's more. The Indian is perhaps a heathen, but he bows before a great spirit. He believes in immortality, is brave and fearless, and keeps his word until he is betrayed.
5: Huh. That's not the impression most people have.
2: Definitely not. They're always portrayed as vicious savages.
3: Some probably are.
2: There are good and bad people everywhere. But Mrs. Hunt says the real trouble is that there was no far-sighted policy for the Indians' future citizenship.
3: That certainly seems to be true.
2: Our country just allows them to remain poor and uneducated, taking an interest in them only when they make trouble.
3: Oh, it's all so sad.
2: Not only were peace treaties broken, but they continue to be broken. Now the Indians are being driven from their reservations, the land we gave them, so that speculators can get rich.
3: How can people do something so abominable?
2: She says the whole system of reservations isn't working. What's needed is a way for Indian families to be included in the fabric of society.
3: How can that happen?
2: With education. Education is the key.
3: Yes, but...
2: What?
3: Do you want to give the Bureau of Indian Affairs money for education, or have you thought about what Pope Leo said to you?
2: I've thought about it endlessly.
3: And?
2: Bishop O'Connor and I discussed it. He said that if I were to join an order, my talents, energy, and money would be directed by others.
3: Ugh, that's not good.
2: No.
3: So what's the solution? Without joining an order, how could you be a missionary, as the Pope suggested?
2: First of all, I don't want to be a missionary. I want to be a contemplative. Contemplatives give their lives to solitude and silence and prayer. Missionaries are always in the world and always traveling.
3: But what if God was speaking through the Pope? What if God wants you to have a different sort of life than the one you want?
2: Bishop O'Connor said I have to keep on praying for the answer. But to help my discernment, he wants all three of us to visit the Indian missions.
3: All three of us? I'd love to go there.
2: Yes, wouldn't it be fascinating?
6: I heard your voices. What are you two doing up? And Lizzie, what would be fascinating?
3: If all three of us went west to see the Indian missions.
6: What?
2: Would you like to go?
6: Are you serious? Absolutely.

0: Your sisters are fearless riding those horses, Catherine.
1: My sisters are crazy, Bishop O'Connor. But they love riding horses. I, on the other hand, am content to make this journey with you in the comfort of a wagon. Actually, comfort may be the wrong word.
0: Confines, I think you meant.
1: I stand corrected. Katie! Look at that herd of antelope! And over there in the distance, Elizabeth! See the bison?
2: Oh, this is thrilling!
1: It is, Louise! And the landscape! How beautiful, with the sky so blue and the horizon looking like it goes on forever.
0: I loved it out here, the first moment I saw it.
1: I can see why. I've never seen such raw, natural beauty.
0: You'd like meeting these people too, Katie.
1: I'm looking forward to it.
0: Tomorrow we should reach Pine Ridge Reservation, where we'll meet one of the most renowned chiefs of the West, Red Cloud.
1: Where will we meet him?
0: The Lakota Sioux have a large central lodge for ceremonial events. But first, there will be dancing.
1: Oh, what kind of dancing?
0: Traditional ceremonial dances. Be forewarned, they usually only wear feathers in their hair and either feathers or bells around their feet.
1: You mean...
0: Yes, with paint.
1: Ah, I see. I'll tell Lizzie and Louise what to expect.

0: We are all honoured to have you here, Bishop.
1: Thank you, Chief Red Cloud. We're honoured to be your guests here at Pine Ridge.
2: We are indeed. My sisters and I thank you for having us.
0: And I thank you all, Miss Catherine, for the new saddle. It is very beautiful. My wife wants to thank you for the shawl. She says she will treasure it.
3: The dancing is wonderful.
4: Yes, and the drumming too.
0: Miss Elizabeth and Miss Louise, you are most kind. And now, Miss Catherine, the bishop said you would like to discuss our needs.
2: Yes, I would, Chief Red Cloud.
0: First, I must tell you what I told the Great Father in Washington. I run no opposition to him. I don't want to fight.
2: I understand.
0: But promises made to us have not been kept. Treaties have been broken over and over again. Our rights have not been respected.
2: No, they haven't. And for that, we are truly sorry. The Lakota and Indians throughout this land have been treated badly by our government.
0: However, your Catholic priest fathers have been good to us. They understand our beliefs. They understand that in many ways we are brothers.
1: Thank you, Chief Red Cloud. Yes, it's true. In many ways, we are brothers.
0: The Lakota believe the Mother Earth is sacred. Every day, we pray to the Great Spirit. Every day, we give thanks to our Creator. We believe our land does not belong to us, but that we belong to the land. We want to live together in peace, not war.
2: We want this as well.
0: Did you know that long ago, the spirit we call Buffalo Calf Woman gave us seven values: prayer, respect, compassion, honesty, generosity, humility, and wisdom.
2: We share those values.
0: But the Great Spirit has raised you to read and write. We need our young to be educated in order for our people and your people to exist together peaceably.
2: Yes, education is a must.
0: Can you help us educate the next generation of Lakota, Miss Catherine Drexel?
2: We can, Chief Red Cloud, and we will.
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1: You're very welcome, Lizzie.
4: And thank you for letting us stay here in your residence before heading home tomorrow.
1: Of course, Louise. I'm grateful you three were able to visit the Indian missions with me.
2: So are we.
1: Katie, could we have a few moments to talk before you retire?
2: Of course.
1: Good night, Lizzie and Louise. I'll see you both.

0: both here tomorrow morning for breakfast.
1: Absolutely. Good night.
2: Good night, Your Excellency.
3: I'll join you both soon.
0: Katie, come into the library just for a moment. I've been thinking about something I want to share with you.
3: What is it you want to share?
0: Please, have a seat. I've changed my mind.
3: About what?
0: Pope Leo is right. You must be a missionary.
3: And join an order? But I thought...
0: No, you must found your own.
3: Found my own order?
0: It's the only way.
2: I can't tell you how glad I am to be on a train heading east instead of bumping along those rutted, rocky roads.
4: Me too, Louise. At least Louise and I had the good sense to ride back to Omaha with you in the buckboard, Katie, instead of on horseback.
2: Those western horses definitely despised our eastern saddles.
4: We should have known better. Katie, you've been very quiet all morning. Does it have something to do with that talk you had last night with Bishop O'Connor?
3: Yes.
4: What happened?
3: He wants me to found my own order.
4: Your own order?
2: How could you do that?
3: He said that if I were to join an order, like the Sisters of Mercy, I could be trained as a novice in the religious life. Then, when I took final vows, I could simultaneously found an order.
4: How is that possible?
3: He said it could be arranged.
2: But is that what you'd like to do?
3: No.
4: Did you tell him that?
3: Yes.
4: And?
3: He said he's prayed about it and is positive that's what God wants for my life.
2: How can he say that with such assurance?
3: Louise, he's been my spiritual director since I was a girl.
2: I know, but do you have to do whatever he says? Whatever he thinks God tells him you should do?
3: He's a very prayful man. I always listen to what he has to say.
4: But what about you, Katie? What do you want?
3: What I want isn't the issue. The issue is, what does God want?

0: 1889. Back in Philadelphia, after their trip to the wild American West, the Drexel sisters enjoy dinner and regale Uncle Tony with stories of their adventures. They each have exciting news. But when Catherine shares hers, Uncle Tony is less than pleased. And Catherine's decision soon makes headlines across the country.
1: Mmm, what a delicious dinner. And how wonderful to be with my three favorite nieces again.
2: We wanted you to be here, Uncle Tony, because we have some news to share.
1: Good news, I hope, Katie.
2: Very good news. Louise, why don't you tell him?
3: I'm engaged, Uncle Tony.
1: What? Oh, my dear, that's wonderful. Who's the lucky man?
3: Edward Morell.
1: That young lawyer?
3: Yes, he says his father knows you.
1: Oh, we've known each other for years. Oh, Louise, this makes me very happy. When's the wedding?
3: Sometime later this year, hopefully.
1: He does know that he can't touch any of your fortune.
3: He understands completely. He has his own trust fund, in addition to his salary. The two of us agree we want to spend our lives helping the less fortunate, particularly poor children.
1: Excellent.
3: I hope you'll stand in for Papa and give me away, Uncle Tony.
1: I'd be delighted.
4: Kate and I are going to be bridesmaids. But that's not the only news we have to share, Uncle.
1: Oh? What else is there, Lizzie?
4: Tell him, Katie.
2: I'm entering the Sisters of Mercy in Pittsburgh. Also sometime later this year.
1: What?
2: You don't look happy. What's wrong?
1: I thought Bishop O'Connor wanted you to stay in the world. That you could do more with your life and your money than being stuck for the rest of your life in a convent.
4: Uncle Tony!
1: To my mind, that's little short of a tragedy. I'm just being honest, Lizzie. I'm sorry, Katie. This comes as a big surprise.
2: I was hoping you'd be pleased.
1: You know your parents never wanted any of you three to become nuns. Your mother always knew she could do more for the forgotten and the downtrodden if she stayed in the world. What would she think of this?
2: I'd hope that if she knew this was what I wanted, she'd be happy.
1: If you enter religious life, I think you'll be making the mistake of your life, Katie. Why can't you just stay with those who love you?
2: I appreciate your concern, Uncle Tony. But, first of all, I'm not going to be stuck in a convent for the rest of my life. I'm founding my own order.
1: What? How?
4: Katie will be trained for 2 years at the Sisters of Mercy.
3: And then, when she takes her final vows, she'll be founding a new order to serve the Indian missions.
2: Thanks for the support, Lizzie and Louise. I just hope you can be as happy about this too, Uncle Tony.
1: Mainly, I'm just surprised, Katie. But if that's what you want...
2: It is. It's been the longing of my heart for many years.
1: I won't oppose anything that might contribute to your happiness, Katie. But your own order? You'll be able to manage your money yourself?
2: I will.
4: This is an exceptional case, Uncle Tony. It's all being set up by Bishop O'Connor and the Sisters of Mercy.
1: I see. Well, that appears to put a different light on it.
2: I'm glad you think so.
1: So, here's to your new order, Katie. May God's will be done, and may the world benefit from your mission.
3: Hear, hear.
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11: 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It's 8 o'clock in New York City, 7 in Chicago, 6 in the Mountain States, 5 p.m. on the West Coast. 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
11: Thanks for joining us tonight. Sarah is our producer in Lincolnshire. Sarah, who's helping you out?
13: 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Nathan Bentz on video, along with Tommy George, our audio engineer tonight. Matt Beardsley, and prayer intentions, as always, set aside by Jennifer Lee.
11: We are very, very blessed. Let's continue to pray for peace and unity. First in our families, then in our church, in our country, in the world. And Jesus is the Prince of Peace. Peace is a gift from God. We need to pray for that. And our Lord teaches us to turn the other cheek. That's hard. It's very Christian, but we pray to have that kind of fortitude and faith to be able to do that, to be a peacemaker, not a troublemaker. Okay, Maggie, do you have any prayer intentions?
12: I'd like to pray for all the new